0: Borders not too long ago and was trying to get the book, so he called. They put him on hold, and he's on hold for 5 minutes, 10 minutes, 15 minutes. All the music's playing in the background. Finally, some woman comes on the phone and says, "Hi, are you the one who's waiting for Jesus of Nazareth?" He said, "Well, yes, as a matter of fact, I am." It is an extraordinary book. I want to try to accomplish three things here in the little time that I got. I want to make some general observations about the Pope's writings and then about the gift that this book is in particular. And I know we've got books on the other side of that screen, and all that Our Lady of Grace bookstore brought is the Pope's writings, which is perfect. So I want to make just some observations about that. And then I want to kind of set the stage a little bit for the day. I want to focus our attention on one section of the book, a foreword, which most of us don't tend to read. It's like, skip the foreword, skip the introduction, get right into the book. But his foreword is of utmost importance. It lays out his methodology and how it is that he's going about what he's writing and why he's writing what he's writing. And I think for us in our day and age, the comments that he makes about the need for us to trust the scriptures, and especially to trust the gospels, are of great importance. So I want to talk a little bit about that, especially since our age is quick to read the latest book by whichever author claiming to have new insights into the life of Christ or to have uncovered some hidden gospel which has been lost in Ethiopia for the last 1,800 years. And then finally, I want to look at just one section of the book. I want to look at the Lord's Prayer, and I want to look at one part of the Lord's Prayer. And I want to really build on the bishop's comments at Mass, which I found to be very anointed, and make maybe a practical connection for us as we leave. So first, just some general observations about Pope Benedict's writings. Read them. The Holy Father is an extraordinary author. How many people here have tried to read Pope John Paul II? How many people really get it? I'm not raising my hand. Pope John Paul II was an unbelievable gift to the church. His charisma, his enthusiasm, the way he just light up with his face and whatnot, he was an amazing gift. He was incredibly difficult to read. He is incredibly difficult to read. I keep rereading the theology of the body over and over again, and I feel like I'm walking through mud half the time. There's a saying in Rome that some of you perhaps have heard. I say it often, I know, but people used to go to the Vatican to see Pope John Paul II. They go to the Vatican now to listen to Pope Benedict. Benedict has an amazing gift of speaking and of writing. And so I'm hoping that, you know, as we walk through the book a little bit here today, and it's an inspiration for some of us to begin to read this, but then to read his other works as well. You do not need a degree in theology. There are times that you will be stretched, to be sure. There's sections in this book that I've read countless times and still have to reread to really get. But that's unusual in this book. This book is nothing like that. It does not require advanced degrees. He gives us critique at different times throughout it of what's going on in theology and Christology and whatnot. But it's really a reflection from his heart as he encounters the Lord. So I just want to really encourage us to read everything he writes. His last encyclical on hope just shows how astute and in touch this man is. Now, here's an 80-year-old man living in the Vatican, so profoundly aware that the world in which we live is riddled with despair. So he knows where people are. He's not interested in writing above us. He's interested in caring for the flock that's been entrusted to him as the successor of Peter. He's not writing to sell books. He's writing to touch hearts. So this book in particular, and maybe that encyclical in particular, would be great things to really dive into. This book in particular, I've always been of the mind that there are three great stories of Jesus that are in print. One is Frank Sheed's To Know Christ Jesus. One is the late Fulton Sheen's The Life of Christ. And the third is Romano Guardini's The Lord. They're not biographies, but the three greatest accounts that are written of the life of Christ and the best aids for people who've never really read the Gospels. And I'd start with Sheed, and then I'd go to Sheen, and then I'd go to Guardini if I was reading them. For those of you, again, in Lent, if you're looking for something ready to do for spiritual reading, in fact, even beyond Lent, I would think it would be a year well worth it to simply read those three books as well as the Gospels. But now there's a fourth book, and soon to be a fifth, because he's writing the second volume of this. And after that, who knows what we'll get. But this book here is really an amazing book, which I don't know how many times I've read, perhaps 5, 10, I just keep rereading it. It's always with me when I go to pray. I use it when I'm working on talks, when I'm teaching scripture, when I'm preparing for homilies. There's something always there for me, I find, every time that I open it up. And I don't get it all the time, but most of the time, I think I do. And it's not because of me. It's because of the fact that his revealing of himself is so intimate. One of my favorite passages in here is in his commentary on the Lord's Prayer, where he talks about the verse, "And lead us not into temptation." And he says there, in essence, when we're praying this, we're saying, "Lord, when you allow temptation to come my way, when you allow evil some room to work in my life as you did in Job's, please don't overestimate my capacity." I find that really comforting to know that the Holy Father prays like that too. So, I mean, there are glimpses like that all throughout the book where he's just really unveiling himself before us. It is most of the time what he calls his personal search for the face of the Lord. And it's profound, it's moving, and it's enriching. But again, I know that many of us can feel very intimidated by a book written by a pope. Might feel it's way beyond us, it's not written for us, it's too deep, it's too scholarly, we need to have a dictionary next to us. It's not the case, at least not with this one. So hopefully today will be a helpful commentary by Sister and by Jeannie on certain parts of the book that we'll look at, and we'll begin to read it, but above all, that we'll begin to read the Gospels. The title of today is Knowing Christ Jesus. We have to read the Gospels, is what we have to read. And this book, and Guardini, and Sheen, and Sheed, those are great guides for us, and companions for us as we read the Gospels. But if we're going to be disciples of Jesus, then we have to be men and women who every day, for prolonged periods of time, are immersed in the Gospels. That is of absolute necessity, which is what leads me to this second point that I really want to stress, which is to highlight some of the words that he lays out in his foreword. And there he lays out the methodology in writing the book and the importance of that for us as disciples of Jesus today. In many ways, the book is not only this personal search for the face of the Lord, it's also a very strong critique of what's happened in theology and especially what's happened in Christology, that is the study of the person of Jesus, over the last 60 years or so. And the reason it's so important for us to understand where he's coming from, and above all, the reason why it's so important for us to read the Gospels is that if you and I don't regularly read the Gospels, then we'll end up creating our own idea of Jesus, and that won't be Jesus. Disaster comes our way. And if we don't know the Gospels, we tend to think, well, this is not what God promised. God told me everything would be well. It would be fine. Hardships would never come my way if I would but submit and follow him. But if you know the Gospels, you know that to follow him, in fact, means you're going to suffer more. So unless we are immersed in the Word of God and we know the Word of God, then we'll create our own God, which is what's happened, unfortunately, for many Christians, which is what causes so much confusion, I think, when difficult times come. So we have to get the accurate portrayal or revelation of who Jesus is and therefore of who the Father is, because Jesus is the revelation of the Father. The very first page of the book on the foreword, Pope addresses this by speaking about the change that's taken place in the last number of decades, maybe the last, we could say, 80 years or so, more like 60 years, regarding books on Jesus and the Gospel. And he says, years ago, books like The Lord by Guardini presented Jesus as a man living on earth who, fully human though he was, at the same time brought God to men, the God with whom, as Son, he was one. Through the man Jesus, then, God was made visible, and hence our eyes were able to behold the perfect man. That's not the case anymore. You'd be hard-pressed to find the Lord, to know Christ Jesus, or the life of Christ at Barnes & Noble's or Borders. But you'll find a slew of books on the Gospels and on Jesus. And they'll all, in one way or another, attempt to reduce the figure of Jesus, an attempt to offer evidence, although they can't, in actuality, not any evidence that will really stand up to a severe trial as to why the Gospels should not be trusted. One of my favorite is, you can buy now a version of the Gospels which is color-coded. Okay, and so the words we know Jesus spoke, we got those in red. The words, well, we're not so sure, those are in blue. The words that pretty clearly come from the community that follows him afterwards, those are in green. In other words, we know there's no way he could have said those are in black. Well, you end up with like four words in red. And these are men, they're typically men. There's a few women, but they're typically men who consider themselves to be scholars. And they claim to be Christians, even though one of these, who's very well known, whose name I won't mention, though he claims to be a Christian, denies that Jesus has risen from the dead. Kind of hard to be a disciple of Jesus if you deny that Jesus has risen from the dead. And yet he does. He's constantly on TV. His books sell by the scores. And he's usually the person who's quoted who they'll get to talk about whatever's going on in regards to Christianity. He's not a Christian. To be a Christian means to be in a relationship with a God who has become man in the person of Jesus, who has suffered, died, and risen from the dead so that you and I would have our sins forgiven and live forever with him. That's a Christian, not someone who believes in a movement. These books all, in one way or another, claim that the Jesus who walked the earth is not at all the Jesus that is found in the Gospels and in the life and the worship of the early church. So you get this split. You get the split between the Jesus of history and the Jesus of faith. The Jesus who we worship and the Jesus who really lived. And the claim is that there are two very different people. The Pope writes, so at the end of the spectrum, or at one end of the spectrum, Jesus was the anti-Roman revolutionary, working, though finally failing, to overthrow the ruling powers. At the other end, he's the meek moral teacher who approves everything and unaccountably comes to grief. If you read a number of these reconstructions, one after the other, you see at once that far from uncovering an icon that has become obscured over time, they are much more like photographs of their authors and the ideals that they hold. All these attempts, the Pope says, have produced a common result, the impression that we have very little certain knowledge of Jesus, and that only at a later stage did faith in his divinity shape the image we have of him. Think about the Da Vinci Code. And unfortunately, this impression has by now penetrated, he says, deep into the minds of the Christian people at large. Think again about the Da Vinci Code. How many people read the Da Vinci Code who have never read the Gospels, and they're reading the book, and they're going, whoa, I didn't know that. Did you know Jesus was married to Mary Magdalene? He's buried in France? Did you know that in the 4th century, Constantine came up with a new teaching that said that Jesus was God? I didn't know that. For 260 years, the Christians just thought he was some leader of a moral movement? Wow. What are we doing? That was the reaction of endless numbers of people who come to church on Sunday, who've never read this, the Bible. And they don't read it because they don't think they can trust it. Can't be accurate. Can't be true. Can't be true. Dan Brown says it's not true. We know this. We've got the Gnostic Gospels. We found them. And then you read the Gnostic Gospels, and you read them, and you go, this is just nonsense. So that is the situation. Pope goes on to say, this is a dramatic situation for faith, because its point of reference, namely the Gospels, is being placed in doubt. Intimate friendship with Jesus. Remember, to be a Christian is to know a person. It's not to follow a system. Everything depends on an intimate friendship with Jesus. But if this, the scriptures, and especially the gospels, is placed in doubt, then he says, then we're in danger of clutching thin air. So we don't know the Lord because we don't read his word, which is where he reveals himself in an extraordinary way. Not the only way. We've got the sacraments. We've got the face of one another. We've got creation. But in a privileged way, he makes himself known in his word. He goes on to say, but the very essence of biblical faith is to be about real historical events. It does not tell stories symbolizing supra-historical truths, but is based on history, history that took place here on this earth. The historical fact is the foundation on which biblical faith stands. So when we say he became flesh, as we do each Sunday in the Creed, the Pope reminds us we acknowledge God's actual entry into real history. We don't profess in the Creed, you know, many, many years ago, in a galaxy far, far away, God did something that somehow we heard about. We say he suffered under Pontius Pilate. Why do we say that? It's to remind us it happened in time, in a time that was not that long ago. You know, you walk up and down the streets of Rome today and you're seeing busts and statues of the emperors who all lived before the time of Jesus. You can see the face of all the Caesars. 2,000 years ago is nothing in the age of history. You know, we kind of fawn over, you know, a parish that's celebrating its 100th anniversary. Wow, it's 100 years old. In church, there's a Rome called La Chiesa Nuova, the new church. It was built in the 1500s. It's the new church. 2,000 years ago is nothing to the world. For Americans, it's something, but not to the world. Pilate is a historical figure, and when we say that in the Creed, we're reminding ourselves that God entered into history for us, and that men and women saw him, and they've told us about what they've seen. They remind us that God became man to do all that he has done, to suffer and to die and to rise, so that, as we said earlier, we can be freed from the power of sin and death and be able to share in his own life forever. Pope says if we push this history aside, then Christian faith as such disappears and it becomes recast as another religion, which is what many people have done. We've taken the whole historical dimension out and it's just become a movement. Jesus just wanted us to get along, make a collage. And why can't you people just be nice to each other? I think it's Philip Yancey who writes, it's one of my favorite lines. He says, if Jesus was just trying to get everybody to be nice to each other, they never would have done to him what they did to him. He goes on to say, who would have crucified Captain Kangaroo? Nobody. Except me, maybe, when I was forced to watch the reruns. But finally, the Pope writes in his foreword, I wanted to try to portray the Jesus of the Gospels as the real historical Jesus. In the strict sense of the word, I am convinced, and I hope the reader will be too, that this figure is much more logical and, historically speaking, much more intelligible than the reconstructions we have been presented with in the last few decades. I believe that this Jesus, the Jesus of the Gospels, is a historically plausible and convincing figure. Because the Jesus in the Gospel cries, he gets angry, he sweats blood, he gets afraid. The Jesus of the reconstructions or the Gnostic Gospels which show up doesn't leave footprints. He talks in bizarre, esoteric language, and he's nothing like a real human being. But the Jesus who's found in the Gospels is very human because he is fully human while being fully divine. Unless there had been something extraordinary in what happened, the Pope says, unless the person and the words of Jesus radically surpass the hopes and expectations of the time, there is no way to explain why he was crucified or why he made such an impact. As early as 20 years or so after Jesus' death, the great Christ hymn of the letter to the Philippians, that Christ Jesus, though being in the form of God, did not count equality with God something to be grasped, rather he emptied himself, took the form of a slave, being found in human appearance. And being found in human appearance, he suffered for us. And God had bestowed upon him the name above every other name, so that at Jesus' name, every knee should bow and every tongue confess that Jesus Christ is Lord. That's 20 years at the most after the ascension. It's not the early 4th century when the Christians start to think, wow, maybe he was God. The life and the worship of the early Christians, those who knew the Lord or who heard from those who knew the Lord and were witnesses to his death and to his resurrection, were convinced that he is the same one who would be later recorded in the Gospels because the testimony is before the written accounts. We're living in a time right now where it's funny. If you go to Barnes & Noble's or Borders, in the same section as the Christians, you got the religion section. And you've got, you know, Hinduism, Islam, Judaism, Christianity, atheism. It's there in the religion section. It's become a religion. And they throw up all sorts of arguments. But simply, there is no historically plausible explanation for Christianity except the resurrection. There is no way to make this to be plausible if Christ has not really risen from the dead. It couldn't have happened. And what the Pope's trying to do is just remind us of the historicity of the Gospels, that we do not believe in fairy tales. We do not believe in myths. We believe in that which people have given us reasons to trust that they are telling us the truth. So faith is never blind. There's a gentleman in the area, his name is Tom Mitchell. He goes around to a number of different parishes Tom does a number of different things to try to teach apologetics. And one of the things that he stresses, he does a whole series on just educating people on the historicity of the Gospels and the age of the manuscripts that we have. The reasons that we have to trust the historical reliability of the Gospels just blows away the reasons that we have to trust the historical reliability of any other work of ancient literature. It's not even close. And yet the impression that's so often out there for people is, well, it's the Gospels, it's written a long time ago. I mean, can we really trust that? Yes, we can, as a matter of fact. So because of all this, you and I have reasons not only to trust the Gospels as mere words, but the realities that the words are conveying to us. In essence, that you and I are unfathomably loved, that we're not alone. I'm not just thrown into existence. There's a God who made me, who has a plan, who cares for me and you, who's with us most especially in times of great need and great suffering, as some of us here today are, who cares so much that he gets involved, that he intervenes, that he acts on our behalf in the midst of history. He did it in a unique way in the person of his son. He continues to do it in our day and age in all the ways that we encounter him, most especially in the sacraments. That's good news. That's the gospel. So the main thrust of his book, I think, and certainly the main thrust of this day, is to stress the fact that to know Jesus, we have got to be men and women who daily and prayerfully read the Gospels. I can't say that enough. That's not at all to diminish the fact that we certainly see the face of Christ in others, and most especially in the poor, and most especially in those who are in need, which is one of the arms of the Order of Malta, is the care for the sick and those who are hurting in one way. We have to do that. That's Christ in his distressing disguise, as Mother Teresa used to say. But the great commandment is to love the Lord with all our heart, all our mind, all our soul, and all our strength, and to love our neighbor as ourselves. And we cannot know the God we're supposed to love unless we know the God who has revealed himself in his word. So hopefully, for those of us today who might need to be encouraged or challenged to get back into the word, today will be an encouragement to do that. Let me dive into this third thing that I want to do and maybe tie it in with some of the comments that the bishop offered us at Mass. I want to look a little bit at the Pope's reflections on the Lord's Prayer. As I was thinking about today and trying to pray about what it is that I felt like the Lord wanted to share, I'm convinced, maybe especially because we're coming into the season of Lent, and Lent is supposed to be a time of pushing away some things so that we can focus on the one thing which is truly necessary, which is the Lord. So it's a time of fasting, it's a time of almsgiving, and it's a time of prayer. The goal of Lent is to emerge from Lent looking more like Jesus, not to lose weight, not to master self-control. It's to look more like Jesus. To the extent that we emerge at Easter looking like Jesus, it's a great Lent. To the extent that we don't, it was a wasted 6 weeks. In order for that to happen, we have to pray. And so I was reflecting on that, and I felt like the Lord wanted to kind of steer us, at least at the beginning of the day, to not only Jesus' teaching on how to pray, but to a couple of the comments that our Holy Father makes. Because prayer is one of those things that most of us find to be quite challenging. You know, we can be encouraged all we want about, you know, you got to pray, you need to make time to waste time with God, you got to be in front of the Blessed Sacrament, you need to pray the rosary, you need to do this, that, and the other thing. We hear all those encouragements, and then we sit down and wherever it is that we pray and we go, now what? I'm here. What do I do? And prayer can be awkward for many people. We don't handle silence very well, many of us. We're not quite sure what to do in it. And we don't know how to do what it is that we're supposed to do. We're not supposed to pray. We know God wants us to pray. We know he wants to give us the grace to pray. And prayer is still really difficult. The Pope reminds us that being a Christian, being a disciple, is about relation to God, which means speaking with and listening to him, which is what he says. To be a Christian, again, means to be in a relationship with God. A relationship means I talk with him, he talks with me. Can't have a friendship with someone I don't talk to. It's not much of a friendship if all I ever do is ask my friend for something. Those don't last. A real relationship is a relationship where you just love to spend time with the other, whether it's another person here or with it's the Lord. It's the only way it works in a human relationship. It's the only way it's going to work in a divine relationship or our relationship with the divine. So the Pope says, unless we pray, we're not living not only a Christian life, we're not living a human life. Because to be human means to be in relationship with God. And he wants us to pray, not to say prayers. And there's a huge difference. I can say prayers all day long and my heart's not in it, and that wasn't praying. For prayer to be prayer, my heart's got to be there. And so the quality of my prayer versus saying prayers is probably like 1% of all my prayers. Because I know so often that my heart is all over the place. If nothing else, just distracted. I mean, the moments of when I feel like I am really, you know, I try to set aside an hour every morning to pray. Out of that hour, the moments where I feel like I am really connecting with the Lord are really short. I mean, it's not bliss. There's no rapturous encounters. I have to fight to be attentive, which is why the Gospels and the Scriptures are so helpful, because they keep me from being distracted. You can immerse yourself and get into the scene that's being revealed to us in the Scriptures. So unless we pray, we're not being human, because to be human means to know God. I did a little hit yesterday on Amazon.com, a little search. I just typed in prayer. I got 292,806 hits. Amazon.com sells 292,000 books on prayer. You don't think we're asking people how to pray? We're all like in search of the magic guru out there who can give us a little recipe or the special formula or the secret sauce or whatever it is that's going to open up our eyes to prayer. 292,000. But the only person who can really teach me how to pray is Jesus. That's what the apostles see in him, amongst other things. The words that precede the Our Father in the Gospels are the apostles coming to the Lord saying, Lord, teach us to do what we see you do. Because when we see you pray, it's unlike anything we've ever seen. We've heard people mumble words. We've seen people standing at the walls in the temple saying what they're saying. We've heard lots of recitations. But when you pray, it's amazing. It's like there's someone there. It's like you know who you're talking to. And we want to know him. And we want to know what you're doing and what you've got that enables that relationship and that intimacy. You ever stood next to somebody or been in the presence of somebody who you're just beyond jealous of their prayer? I've done that countlessly in my life. I can remember times when I was in my early 20s living with some guys in a household, and there was one guy in particular who I would listen to pray. We had a prayer room down in our basement, and we'd spend some time together in worship, and then it'd get a little quieter and guys would start to funnel off. And there was this one guy, he's a priest now, and he would just stand up in the front, and there'd be a crucifix there. Most of us would pray standing. I would just eavesdrop to him pray. It was amazing. It was just amazing. He just talked to God as a son to his father. And it was so contagious. It was convicting, but it was motivating. And there's such a thing as a divine jealousy. There's a good jealousy. I mean, we're supposed to want what the saints have. I'm not supposed to not want them to have it. That would be something else, okay? But I'm supposed to want what they've got. And I wanted what he had. We'd be in this room and I just kind of like start easing up closer and closer to him, you know? It's like, okay, if I can't pray really well, I'm at least gonna listen to this guy and like hold on to his coat. Maybe he'll get me in. That's exactly what the apostles see in Jesus. But even more so, they hear him pray. Not only the recitation of the Psalms or the prayers, which they do as a devout Jew did, which Jesus certainly did. We want to make sure that we don't think that the mere fact that you say something over and over again means that it's not heartfelt. Jesus prays the Psalms all the time, but he's not praying them rotely, but he's certainly praying them habitually. So there's no problem with us praying set prayers or reading the Psalms or reading the Mass or praying the Rosary. There's nothing wrong with any of that. We just have to make sure that our heart's in it. But the apostles look at Jesus and go, teach us how to do what you're doing, because it's really attractive. So as I've been reflecting on that, I found myself asking, what was it in Jesus that made his prayer to be like that? You know, obviously, he's the second person of the Trinity, so he has this rather unique connection with the Father who he's talking to. But you and I, because of baptism, are brought into the relationship with the Trinity, which is why you and I can say the same thing that Jesus says, Father. So that's there for us. what he is by nature, you and I are by adoption. I can call God Father. That's extraordinary. So why isn't there so often the same intimacy in our prayer that there is in his? What concretely can we do to ensure that our prayer is genuine and Christ-like? There are lots of answers to that. I want to look at one, and one that the Pope comments on in his book. And it's something that's an issue for all of us at whatever age or every age in our lives and every state of life. One of the reasons, I think, that our prayer can so often be so lacking in intimacy and thus merely rote is because for prayer to be really prayer, for prayer to be Christ-like, it has to be spoken by a person who has a heart like him, which means I have to have a heart that's merciful. I have to have a heart that loves to forgive. A huge block for many people, I'm convinced, in really growing in intimacy in our own relationship with the Lord and really making some serious spiritual progress is we're just not merciful. We can be stingy. We had a mission here this past week, and the guy who was leading the mission was a tremendously gifted man, and he was talking at times about how we say so often in our own prayer to God is, you know, that's just not fair. We say that all the time in one way or another. You know? We want God to be fair. But we really don't want God to be fair. I mean, to be fair means to give somebody what they're due. We don't want God to be fair, you know? He said, you know, we don't pray the divine fairness chaplet. It's a great line. We pray the divine mercy chaplet. For the sake of your sorrowful passion, be fair to the world. I'm banking on mercy, or we're all in serious trouble. And I know there's some people here who are really struggling with this right now. In fact, as the bishop was talking, I'm just convinced there's a number of us here who are wrestling with the Lord calling us to be more magnanimous in our giving of forgiveness. In his commentary in the beginning of the Our Father, Benedict writes that we have to let Jesus teach us what it really means to say Father, who the Father really is. Mindful that the experience of so many of us has been one where the Father was either completely absent or was obscured by inadequate examples of fatherhood. In a very moving section, at least for me, he's commenting on Jesus' words in Matthew 5, 44 to 45, where the Lord says, "But I say to you, love your enemies and pray for those who persecute you, so that you may be sons of your Father who is in heaven. For me, he makes his sun to rise on the evil and the good." And then reflecting on these words, the Pope says, "The love that endures to the end, which the Lord fulfilled on the cross in praying for his enemies, shows us the essence of the Father." In other words, something like the essence of God. The essence of God is mercy. That's not only great news, that's an overwhelming reality for my life, that if I'm going to be a disciple of this Son who has revealed the Father, that has to characterize my life. God simply loves to be merciful. He loves to forgive. Jesus on the cross doesn't merely cry out, "Father, forgive." He makes excuses for the people who have spit upon him, stripped him, scourged him, crowned him with thorns, and nailed him to a tree. He makes excuses for them. "Father, they don't know what they're doing. If they knew what they were doing, they wouldn't have done this. They don't know what they're doing. Be merciful." He's not begrudging them forgiveness. He's eagerly pouring out forgiveness. It's literally flowing out of his body. "Be merciful, Father. We love them. We made them for friendship. They have no idea who they're doing this to. Father, forgive." So if you and I are to pray with the same intimacy of Jesus, and if we're to have a real relationship with the Lord, and if we're to be true disciples of him, then we must look like him. We must become more like him. We must, in short, be men and women of mercy. Not begrudgingly so. Men and women who, as our Father's adopted sons and daughters, love to forgive. When Jesus teaches us how to pray and he teaches us the Our Father, he tells us, "And forgive us our trespasses as we forgive those who trespass against us." Do you really want that to happen? Do you really want that to happen? "The measure with which we measure," he says, "is the measure with which I will measure out to you." Would that when you and I die, we hear God say, "You were so generous. I'm going to be generous back to you." Because if I don't hear that, I'm going to hear, "You were really stingy, son. I'm going to be stingy with you. Everybody here has been hurt. Some of us here have been hurt pretty badly. And this petition, Benedict writes, presupposes a world in which there is trespass. And he says, how to overcome guilt is a central question for every human life. Just think of the way our lack of forgiveness spirals out of control. Where do wars come from? Where do divisions in the family or in a marriage come from? They come from our unwillingness to forgive, from our bitterness, from our holding on to resentment, from our grudges, from our unwillingness to say, Father, forgive, unwillingness to make excuses, in our inability to work through hurt. That's where these come from. And the Pope says, with this petition, the Lord is telling us that guilt can only be overcome by forgiveness, not by retaliation. God is a God who forgives, he says, because he loves his creatures. But forgiveness can only penetrate and become effective in one who is himself forgiving. Forgiveness is the theme that pervades the whole gospel, he says. Commenting on a passage that we know well in Matthew 5, where Jesus is talking about, you know, if you are on your way to the temple to pray and you realize that your brother has something against you, then stop, leave your gift, go to your brother or your sister, first be reconciled, then come and pray. Going out to meet him is the prerequisite for true worship of God. And he's talking about the parable in Matthew 18, the parable of the unforgiving servant, where the one person has been forgiven an unimaginable debt. It gets translated as a large amount. It's not a large amount. It's an unimaginable debt. It's a debt which is literally beyond the capacity of the person to repay. And then after he's forgiven, he runs into someone who owes a much smaller amount and he refuses to forgive. And the Pope says, whatever we have to forgive one another is trivial in comparison with the goodness of God who forgives us. Now, I don't know about you, but at first hearing, those words can be a little disturbing. Whatever I have to forgive anybody is trivial, not on its own, don't hear the Pope wrong, but in comparison to what God has forgiven me. So what does it mean to forgive? What happens when forgiveness takes place? Guilt is a reality, an objective force. It has caused destruction that must be repaired. For this reason, forgiveness must be more than a matter of ignoring, of merely trying to forget. There's no such thing as forgive and forget. It doesn't happen. Every time I remember, I have another opportunity to forgive. Guilt must be worked through, must be healed, and thus overcome. Forgiveness exacts a price. First of all, from the person who forgives. He must overcome within himself the evil done to him. He must, as it were, reminiscent of the bishop's words this morning, burn it interiorly, and so renew himself. As a result, he also involves the other, the trespasser, in this process of transformation, of inner purification. And both parties, suffering all the way through and overcoming evil, are made new. But the very first thing we discover in trying to do this is the limit of our power to heal and overcome evil. We encounter the superior power of evil, which we cannot master with our unaided powers. If you've ever really been wronged by somebody, you know it is impossible on your own to do this. It can't be done. For forgiveness to happen, for us to be able to forgive each other, something must happen. We must be in communion with the one who bore the burdens of all. There are, I think, few things in life that are tougher to do than to be merciful to and to forgive someone who has really wronged us. I mean, Jesus' words in the Sermon on the Mount sound so beautiful and so pious, you know, until you actually get an enemy, until someone slanders you, until someone spreads rumors about you, until someone gossips about you, until someone's unfaithful to you, until someone breaks their vows, until someone abuses you, until someone steals from you. And then they don't seem so beautiful. Then the response is, oh, he didn't mean that. He couldn't have meant that. Not after what's happened to me, after what he did or what she did. Certainly he understands. I can't forgive that. Oh yeah, he did mean that. He meant precisely that. Pray for those who persecute you, who speak poorly of you. Our bitterness and our unforgiveness and our desire for vengeance is itself a bitter force that rages within us, a force that can never quite be satisfied because I can't get enough. And it ends up being a prison that ensnares us. And so the Pope writes, the petition for forgiveness is more than a moral exhortation, though it is that, and as such challenges us every day at its deepest core. It is, like the other petitions of the Our Father, a Christological prayer. It reminds us of he who allowed forgiveness to cost him descent into the hardship of human existence and death on the cross. It calls us first and foremost to thankfulness for that. And then with him, with the Lord, to work through and suffer through evil by means of love. And while we must acknowledge day by day how little our capacities suffice for that task and how often we ourselves keep falling into guilt, this petition gives us the great consolation that our prayer is held safe within the power of his love, with which, through which, and in which it can still become a power of healing. There are few things that can reveal you and me as clearly to be sons and daughters of our Heavenly Father as forgiveness. There are few things that can open up our relationship with God, our life of prayer, as powerfully or dramatically as our willingness to forgive. Few things are as necessary in our marriages, our families, our relationships, our work, our world, as our willingness to forgive. The bishop today challenged us pretty candidly in the gospel to have the Lord alone at the center of our lives. He reminded us of Jesus' words not to carry a walking stick. The walking stick that perhaps some of us here have been carrying along the way is our unwillingness to forgive somebody. It's been a companion with us along the journey. I think today for some of us is the Lord's very clear invitation for us to leave it here, to let his love overwhelm us, to be reminded powerfully by what it is that he's done for us, to be merciful ourselves as he has been merciful to us, and then to run just with him along the way, evermore growing in our relationship with the Lord.
1: To complete our time together, Father Ricardo reads a prayer attributed to St. Teresa of Calcutta. I thirst.
0: It is true. I stand at the door of your heart, day and night. Even when you are not listening. Even when you doubt it could be me. I am there. I await even the smallest sign of your response. Even the least whispered invitation that will allow me to enter. And I want you to know that whenever you do invite me, I do come, always and without fail. Silent and unseen I come, but with infinite power and love, and bringing the many gifts of my spirit. I come with my mercy, with my desire to forgive and heal you, and with a love for you beyond your comprehension, a love every bit as great as the love I have received from the Father. I come, longing to console you and give you strength, to lift you up and bind all your wounds. I bring you my light, to dispel your darkness and all your doubts. I come with my power, that I might carry you and all your burdens. With my grace, to touch your heart and transform your life. And my peace I give to still your soul. I know you through and through. I know everything about you. The very hairs of your head I have numbered. Nothing in your life is unimportant to me. I have followed you through the years, and I have always loved you, even in your wanderings. I know every one of your problems. I know your needs and your worries. And yes, I know all your sins. But I tell you again that I love you, not for what you have or haven't done. I love you for you, for the beauty and dignity my Father gave you
2: by creating you in his own image. It is a dignity you have often forgotten, a beauty you have tarnished by sin. But I love you as you are, and I have shed my blood to win you back. If you only ask me with faith, my grace will touch all that needs changing in your life, and I will give you the strength to free yourself from sin and all its destructive power. I know what is in your heart. I know your loneliness and all your hurts, the rejections, the judgments, the humiliations. I carried it all before you, and I carried it all for you so that you might share my strength and victory. I know especially your need for love, how you are thirsting to be loved and cherished, but how often you have thirsted in vain, by seeking that love selfishly, striving to fill the emptiness inside you with passing pleasures, with the even greater emptiness of sin. Do you thirst for love? Come to me, all you who thirst. I will satisfy you and fill you. Do you thirst to be cherished? I cherish you more than you can imagine, to the point of dying on a cross for you. I thirst for you. Yes, that is the only way to even begin to describe my love for you. I thirst for you. I thirst to love you and to be loved by you. That is how precious you are to me. I thirst for you. Come to me, and I will fill your heart and heal your wounds. I will make you a new creation and give you peace, even in all your trials. I thirst for you. You must never doubt my mercy, my acceptance of you, my desire to forgive, my longing to bless you and live my life in you. I thirst for you. If you feel unimportant in the eyes of the world, that matters not at all. For me, there is no one any more important in the entire world than you. I thirst for you. Open to me. Come to me. Thirst for me. Give me your life, and I will prove to you how important you are to my heart. No matter how far you may wander, no matter how often you forget me, no matter how many crosses you may bear in this life, there is one thing I want you to always remember, one thing that will never change. I thirst for you, just as you are. You don't need to change to believe in my love, for it will be your belief in my love that will change you. You forget me, and yet I am seeking you at every moment of the day, standing at the door of your heart and knocking. Do you find this hard to believe? Then look at the cross. Look at my heart that was pierced for you. Have you not understood my cross? Then listen again to the words I spoke there, for they tell you clearly why I endured all this for you. I thirst. I have never stopped seeking to love you and to be loved by you. You have tried many other things in your search for happiness. Why not try opening your heart to me, right now, more than you ever have before? Whenever you do open the door of your heart, whenever you come close enough, you will hear me say to you again and again, not in mere human words, but in spirit, no matter what you have done, I love you for your own sake.

0: 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Christ is the Answer was originally recorded and edited by Henry Root and is a production of AveMariaRadio.net. Tune in next time when Father John Ricardo addresses a topic of Christian concern from the Catholic perspective. 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
6: This is Franciscan Father Greg Friedman for the Catholic Communication Campaign with a message about faithful citizenship. Jesus shocked the righteous folks of his time when he hung out with sinners and those on the fringes of society. We believe that in Jesus we see the best of what a human being can be, fully, freely, unselfishly loving, and laying down his life for those he loves. Jesus is why we hold that all human life is sacred. In this election cycle, our bishops remind us that the continuing destruction of unborn children through abortion and other threats to the lives and dignity of others who are vulnerable, sick, or unwanted remain preeminent threats to human dignity because they directly attack life itself, the most fundamental human good, and the condition for all others. These can never be a matter of individual choice. For more on the dignity of human life, go to faithfulcitizenship.org.
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6: And welcome once again to EWTN's Bookmark. 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Welcome, gentlemen, to EWTN's Bookmark, the first time you've been on this show. People would have seen you by now having been on Father Mitch's show, EWTN Live, and you also were featured, at least one of you was featured right on Jeanette's show. So
7: exactly.
6: Welcome.
7: Yes.
6: So
7: thank you.
6: How did you end up writing this book together? Let's start with you, Father Jesse.
7: Well, it goes back a couple of years. Father and myself got introduced through a mutual friend because of our mutual interest in the contemplative life, promoting, you know, mystical theology of the church, you know, so just a good interest in good proper Catholic charismatic renewal. And we just, you know, have a joint mission together with the Dominican House of Prayer, a platform that we created to promote real solid Catholic tradition about mystical theology and the saints and the teachings of the church. I was in Ireland when a lady came to me, a Polish lady, and she wanted me to preach a 33-day devotion on Our Lady. Mm-hmm. She was going to translate it into English. And as she was just speaking, I had like this thunderbolt insight about, wait, no, we need a book on the Eucharist. And then a few months later, the American bishops announced a Eucharistic revival.
6: Okay.
7: So I took that as a kind of a little sign to keep going. And then, of course, I was chatting with Father, and I said to Father Ignatius, well, let's do this together, because mm-hmm. we've been doing so many things together. And
6: right.
7: and it would be good to get it published in the revival, because right. I was then sent to Rome to study. So
6: okay.
7: Father then continued doing his part of the book. And
6: now, yeah, so Father Ignatius, let me ask you, you're up in New York, basically, at Dunwoody.
7: Exactly.
6: You're not next door, you're in Port of Spain, right?
7: Correct.
6: Okay, so how did it become you as the co-writer of this with Father Jesse?
8: Yeah, so through this friendship together, and we had already begun to do some work together, preaching retreats.
6: So you do it online? Oh, you went out together and do
8: both
6: retreats?
8: Yeah, so
6: and
8: both.
6: Stuff.
8: So online, the Dominican House of Prayer YouTube channel
6: right.
8: and website, and so we'll put videos
6: sure.
8: up that we do together.
6: But I mean, as far as
8: there.
6: You communicate back and forth, like when you were writing the book, did you do that online?
7: Through email,
6: okay.
8: Right. And that's one of the advantages of like a 33-day book or 33 meditations. You know, I can work on the meditations that are assigned to me, mm-hmm. and he can do the ones that we decided yeah. he would do.
6: Who did the assigning?
8: It was his dream project, I think, for a while, and then he invited me to join him within this book.
7: And we were just trying to figure out a way to separate the days. So we came up with 11, 11, 11.
0: Okay.
7: 11 days, general teachings of the church, 11 days with the saints.
0: Right, that's how the book is broken up.
7: Right. And so we basically just broke it down the middle, more or less.
0: Okay. Now, at the beginning, there's a quote from St. Carlo Acutis: "The more Eucharist we receive, the more we become like Jesus, so that on this earth we'll have a foretaste of heaven." Is that something, Father Jesse, that you think most people in the church don't really understand and maybe take the Eucharist for granted?
7: So I do think that there's a bit of taking for granted of the Eucharist. And for those who do, I mean, it's always good to be encouraged and recollect on the great mystery of the Eucharist. And I think one of the things that I'm in the habit of doing is actually asking people in a lot of my ministry, tell me about your experience of the Eucharist. Because the Eucharist is not something like airy-fairy. And a big interest of mine is to see the practicality of the, in other words, the effects of the Eucharist that we speak about in theology. Is that just a theological speculation or is it reality? And it's reality. And so, you know, just for people always reporting back how much the Eucharist means in their life, and not only just miracles, but just the strength that they get from the Holy Eucharist, or even just wisdom and light. You know, so many people go to Eucharistic adoration and they get an idea from the Lord that is life-changing, or they get clarity about an issue they really, you know, in turmoil about. I always say marriages are saved before the tabernacle. You know, relationships are renewed. What, you know, one's mental sanity could be restored, you know, because Christ's effects are real.
0: Have you found yourself, because you talk about it in the book, and I would say from my own personal experience, I would agree 100%, that some of your best ideas come while you're in front of the Eucharist?
7: Yeah, a lot of this writing, you know, is like holding this idea before the Lord. So much so that when I was in Rome during my licentiate, I wanted to do my thesis on the Eucharist and wisdom and how the Eucharist makes us wise, and look at that through the thought of St. Thomas Aquinas. Because I was just trying to understand my own experience and from listening to people, the frequent adorers, and that's one of the great mysteries of the Eucharist. It's one of the days in the book with the day on St. Thomas Aquinas, that the Eucharist is the source of grace. But what is grace? Grace is the unfolding of a gift of wisdom for our intellect and the gift of charity for our will. So the Eucharist enlightens us. Pope Francis actually quoted that once in a document towards religious, that from the Eucharist we are enlightened.
0: Right. Yeah, the foreword actually comes, I'm assuming it's from your bishop.
7: It's my, yes.
0: Yeah, Charles Jason Gordon.
7: Correct, yeah.
0: He talks about this book and how important he thinks it is. He said, "What I value most is how the work awakens Eucharistic desire, above all the awareness of God's own desire for our souls." And talking about the encounter with Jesus in the Blessed Sacrament is the source of all renewal. And he goes on to say, though, at a time when many have grown indifferent to this mystery, in what way have they grown indifferent, do you think?
8: Yeah, I think also like people can understand the real presence of Christ and in faith acknowledge that Jesus is present, body, blood, soul, and divinity, and then stop there. And so a book like this takes you deeper to appreciate the mystery. Okay, if he is here and not just, you know, like this dead body, but, you know, living Jesus, him gazing upon you, his heart beating for you in the Eucharist, all the riches of salvation he's won for us, every spiritual blessing in the heavenly places has been poured into our hearts through the Beloved, and that is the one we have in the Eucharist. And so to open up that mystery more, so we're not simply able to get the doctrine right and say, which is important enough, you know, this is Jesus' true body, blood, soul, and divinity, but what follows from that? How do we enter more deeply into the mystery of his love and life?
0: That kind of dovetails into Dan Burke's part of the book, moving from the head to the heart, right? And of course, Dan, people would remember, was a co-worker here for a number of years at EWTN and has the Avila Institute, right, that he, I think one of you, or at least you have done some work with.
7: So we both have,
0: Okay, connection with that. And he talks about things like sacred time and sacred space and sacred attention. People see this stuff and they say, I'm really busy. How am I supposed to do all this stuff?
8: Right, you know, so I think start small. And, you know, the thing about Eucharistic adoration is it does feel sometimes like you're wasting time, but it is a choice for the Lord. And you show what you love by what you make time for. And to appreciate in Eucharistic adoration, you are doing activities that will continue into eternity. Mm-hmm. Adoring the Lord, praising Him, thanking Him, loving Him. Those are the things we'll be doing in heaven. And so it's not like a secondary thing in life. It's actually, in fact, the most important thing, putting God on the throne of our hearts, loving Him, adoring Him. And so a book like this helps open up how you do that and to enter in and to savor the mystery from the inside in this sacred time with the Lord.
7: You know, and we just led, I just led the Archdiocese in Port of Spain in the 33-day dedication on Corpus Christi, the Archbishop. It went through all our parishes, all our Catholic schools. And I was amazed at the amount of people who were taking that seriously and actually creating a space every day. So,
9: Do you think there's a renewal going on in your mind?
7: Yeah, definitely.
9: Okay.
7: I do think we're living in a Eucharistic anointing time.
9: Right.
7: I mean, well, certainly in the States from your own revival, there's a lot of extra prayer, a lot of sacrifice, a lot of knowledge, more people aware through so many initiatives. Mm-hmm. But the thing is that, okay, we can do a revival, but how do we keep it going? And we think that a book like this is just one of the tools to help people to make that journey. And so there are two ways to kind of use the book, that, you know, there's a 33-day journey, you stick to it. And the reason is, okay, you miss a day, fine. You know, but keep going. The idea is if you meditate on something in from so many angles, the likeliness of it moving from head to heart is going to be quite high. Mm-hmm. And that has been the experience. But you can also keep the book, and Father Ignatius always likes to remind people of this, that you can keep the book as a companion in adoration. Okay, you finish the 33-day journey, keep it, use it, bring it with you to adoration, just open on any day, and, you know, the day kind of stands for itself too as well.
9: Right.
7: And yet there's also kind of a thread through the book that leads it in a kind of a way of progression.
9: Right. Well, you say here, say, my own experience of adoration in the introduction that you wrote, Father, and lingering in His presence is the root of my own conviction that the antidote to our problems is to simply be with Christ.
7: Yes. That's a gospel.
9: Right.
7: You know, if you look at the gospel, you know, Pope Benedict was, you know, he said, you know, before Christ called the apostles, He Himself went into prayer to show us an example. That's number one. Number two is that He called people to Himself. So, you know, we first have to have intimacy with Christ, build a relationship with Christ, pray. It's not navel-gazing. It's not a waste of time. Mm-hmm. We have to be filled up. And first of all, our faith is about relationship with Him. And from that relationship flows everything.
9: Right.
7: And, you know, somebody said, I think it's Father Joseph Mary, he wrote a newsletter for the friars. You know, the point about Mother was in adoration for 30-something years before EWTN came to be. And that's not a nice thought. That is reality. Like, I'm convicted of that.
9: Right.
7: I see it in my life. I see it in so many people's
9: lives. Right. In all her mini books, she would write longhand in front of the Blessed Sacrament. She would do that. Let me ask you as well, Father Ignatius, about that idea and what you saw. You're talking about here about this revitalization. Why do you think there was a cooling off?
8: That's a good question. You know, so on the level of not learning it and not learning the profundity of it, so poor catechesis, and then maybe more distractions in the modern world, drawing people away from prayer. And so, yeah, I think those are some of the...
9: Do you think that, in a sense, it strikes me sometimes, we got so active-oriented, social, according to social justice, we saw as works, that sometimes people got out of order. Instead of taking the power of the Eucharist and bringing that into their works, like Mother Teresa would see, people were doing the works, and then without that sacramental aspect, and burning out.
8: You know, quite simply, too, it requires so much faith when there's so many things that need to be done in each of our lives. So many problems in the world that we need to work on trying to fix. It does take a lot of faith to say, no, I'm going to start my day with a large period of time of prayer before our Lord in the Blessed Sacrament, and then from that minister, and to appreciate too, the Eucharist is the source and summit of the Christian faith. And some people can just turn the Eucharist just into the source. We come before our Lord just to draw forth the charity we need to serve. But you also circle back at the end. He's also the summit. And so Mother Teresa, she would begin her day with Eucharistic adoration, but then also end the day with it. It's also the summit. Being with the Lord, worshiping, adoring Him, loving Him is an end in itself and is actually, you know, the highest point.
9: Right. And I know you talk about this in the book, Father Jesse, the idea of why you decided to call it a dedication versus a consecration. Explain.
7: Well, I felt that, that in baptism we're already consecrated to the Lord. And I've also felt the word dedication drew out the meaning of the whole purpose of the book, that we would become more dedicated, literally, be more committed. And so that was partly one of the words. And to understand it, as I said in the introduction, maybe there's not much difference in theory in the words you use. Depends how you understand consecration. But it's, to really have this dedication to the Lord, and to have my life really, as St. Irenaeus would say, attuned to the Holy Eucharist, you know?
8: When I went through formation and religious life, what we were taught is dedication is something that we do, the effort we put forward, and consecration is something that God does.
9: I see, okay.
8: And so dedication, too, highlights, effort of going through the 33 days, or the effort of sticking with it and praying with these things. And then God then consecrates. It's his power, his anointing, then that brings our efforts and our dedication to a fullness that we couldn't attain on our own.
9: Now, you're right here in the introduction as well. Now, this dedication is not only about a commitment to Eucharistic adoration. It's also about promising to be agents of change. And go on to talk about, we pray for the Eucharistic reign of Jesus Christ. But then you say, why is this needed? Sadly, a lot of Catholics have forgotten about Jesus in the tabernacle, or never really learned how to be with Jesus in his Eucharistic presence. Many have a superficial understanding of the Eucharistic mystery. What would be superficial in your mind?
7: I would think that, just from experience, when you investigate, talk to people, and this could be people in the pew, but there are quite a lot of Catholics who don't even make it to the pew, right? So I also kind of have them in mind. So, for example, just start there, a superficial understanding that if they believe this was Jesus, they'd be kind of running to him, right? Okay, that's one. Number two is that even Catholics who are coming, many of them have not, my experience, been taught how to pray even. So I think that was a big assumption that we did it for a while in the church. We assumed people were praying at home and they stopped. And therefore, when the cultural train was coming...
9: Well, if everybody's being saved, there's not really a lot to pray about, is
7: and it? And I do think that is part of, there were some theologies that crept in, and maybe by some pastors maybe came to the people that, the Eucharist is just to be eaten, not to be adored. And therefore, I think that undermined some of the Eucharistic prayer, to be honest, and that made distance between people and the source.
9: A little heavy on the banquet and a little light on the sacrifice kind of a thing.
7: Exactly.
9: Also, this is a point you make, but I'll ask you about it, Father Ignatius. The way we as priests handle the Lord in the Mass or exhibition can give signals to the faithful of our own lack of faith in the Eucharist. I mean, that's what people see, too, is... How is it focused on? I can, sometimes you can see a Mass where the centrality clearly is in the Eucharistic dedication. And other times you get the feeling that in order to make up for the long homily, we kind of rush through the consecration.
8: Yeah. Right, our behavior towards our Lord Jesus in the Blessed Sacrament can be the biggest teacher of all, and the witness to his real presence and the majesty of him who is there. And to, have that witness show forth through our lives and how we, we're really trying to work on building a Eucharistic culture as well, a culture of reverence, where this touches every aspect of life. And I do see sometimes, like going home into different adoration chapels in different places, sometimes people will show up and they know it's important, but then they're reading like the diocesan newspaper during adoration. So sometimes people don't know how to go deeper. They know it's important to be there in the presence of our Lord. But they don't know what to do during that
9: they're
8: time, so they're reading the newspaper.
9: But not encountering.
8: And so
9: a
8: book like this is meant to address that and
9: so
8: help people
9: go deeper.
8: So
9: is this something you would think would be appropriate for someone to sit and read while they were in adoration?
8: Oh, of course. That's kind of where I imagined these meditations would be
7: read. Yeah, absolutely. And hopefully it's prayerful. They have some questions they could then reflect on with the Lord. And, And the book is missionary as well. We're from the Order of Preachers, right? Mm-hmm. So the idea is that, encounter with the Lord is meant to, anoint us, to equip us with fire and love and passion to go forth. Father Ignatius has a beautiful day with Elijah, right? And looking at Elijah's life as a prophet going to the Wadi Cherith, this hidden place, but then he's sent out.
9: Right?
7: So, just in case if, as Catholics, everything is joined together. It's not like we're only speaking about staying in the chapel. I mean, that's the heart of our intimacy with the Lord, but it's also to feed the rest of our Christian life.
9: Right. And you talk about how it was broken up, the idea of the, after this, Father Ignatius I spends 11 days driving into the lives and wisdom of saints, which is a big part of the middle part of the book. And then there's also Father Ignatius' reflections, which are on 19 to 22, et cetera, in the book. And like you also mentioned, Father Jesse, the way the format is, what's nice with modern day today is that it is short.
7: Correct.
9: But at the end of the day, you have reflections. Were these all yours, or did you do some of the reflections on your chapters? And how did you decide which chapters he assigned those to you?
8: Yeah, so we broke it up as we thought we were drawn to write on these themes. Yeah. So largely the first part on church teaching, mm-hmm. those 11, Father Jesse, the last part on scripture, mm-hmm. And reading all of scripture in kind of a Eucharistic key or mode, then that was mine. And then that middle part, then we broke up kind of.
7: And we came up with our own questions for our own mm-hmm. days that we did.
9: Okay.
7: Yeah.
9: You had a quote here of St. John Chrysostom, reflects on the reality in a compelling manner. For what is the bread? Is it the body of Christ? And what do those who receive it become? The body of Christ, not many bodies, but one body.
7: Yes. Part of this book, too, is to try and raise people's own wonder at the reality of the church. That the church is a mystery. It's a supernatural reality. You know, the mystical side of Catholic life. And in holding discussions with many people, I think that sometimes, you know, maybe the church sometimes focus on a very social, mm-hmm. you know, and forgot the mystery and the awe and wonder. And now we're seeing that, you know, well, we're made for awe and wonder. That's part of the desire for prayer.
9: Right, and if there's not the appropriate devotions that are in there, people go in search of new ones that aren't necessarily appropriate or correct.
7: We're seeing that, right. The great desire for Eastern mysticism and stuff is huge.
9: Right.
8: And I'm a firm believer as that you can't love what you don't know.
9: Right.
8: And things related to Catholic faith, seeing things of God, the more you know them, the more you love them. And so praying with these Eucharistic themes and going deeper into the doctrine and the witness of the saints, it stirs up your love. It brings a desire in your heart that wouldn't be there otherwise. And so if you find yourself cold and interiorly in prayer, you need to pick up something like this. And knowing leads to loving, leads to savoring, so St. Catherine of Siena, kind of a tasting, just a simple being with the Lord by the end of your time.
9: Well, one of the things that struck me, and you can both react to this, is this in Sent with Love, Day 5. The church is the chosen bearer of Christ's love in the world. Our Christian faith is not a private faith. But then people would say, well, this Eucharistic adoration is kind of you and Jesus, so how does that affect the entire community that we all need to be part of?
7: Yeah, so
8: I remember my spiritual director, I would talk sometimes about my personal prayer, mm-hmm. and he said, well, wait a second. You know, even when you're praying alone, you're still connected to the church, and your prayer has influence on the whole mystical body of Christ. You know, that's the whole logic, mm-hmm. you know, that's part of the logic of monasticism. Mm-hmm. The poor mm-hmm. Clare nuns in Hansville at the Shrine of the Blessed Sacrament, you know, they're hidden, they're separate from the world and their life of prayer, but their prayer does influence, does shape, it's connected to the rest of the church.
9: All we have to do is look at this building.
8: Exactly.
9: Wouldn't exist if it wasn't for Mother and the sisters praying.
7: Absolutely. Yeah.
9: Now, in the section here at the end, the Eucharist and the poor, where do you encounter the poor in your life? Poverty takes many forms, not all directly related to money. Do you think sometimes we get confused over that we focus too much on just, the essentials of this world and lose sight of the poverty, like Mother Teresa talked about, the U.S. being so poor because of abortion?
7: Absolutely. I mean, I think spiritual poverty is a huge thing, and certainly for us as Dominicans, we also understand preaching as a spiritual work of mercy, mm-hmm. you know, because... So if I can say that part of my initiatives of this book, as I said, is a very practical thing, mm-hmm. is that, you know, I might give somebody something to eat, but it doesn't mean that they're going to not have loneliness in their heart and not have, you know, an ache for something greater. I mean, that's not to take away. The church does care about, look at Mother Teresa.
9: It's
7: she cares
9: not either
7: about,
9: or. It's both.
7: No,
9: and.
7: Absolutely.
9: They go together,
7: But one also leads to helping the heart open to the to the message of faith, right? I think that it's ordered to that.
8: I was struck by the constitutions of the missionaries of charity, preaching to them and preaching on some of these paragraphs, and to see when they speak of the poorest of the poor, which is their mission, okay, the materially poor, but then it like lists 25 other ways people can be poor, right. Lacking truth, not knowing the Lord Jesus, right. Being caught up in material things, abortion, right. and so they're even the missionaries of charity, their notion of the poorest of the poor was much broader than I kind of initially expected.
9: You would have thought it at the time. Yeah. Well, one of the things you mentioned here is something called mortal sin. I'm not quite familiar with that phrase. That even more so, there's another phrase I haven't heard since I was in maybe high school or middle school, sanctifying grace.
8: Wow.
9: Where'd you dredge that up from?
7: Catechism.
9: We never hear about that.
7: Yeah. Well, it's rooted in St. John's letter, isn't it? About the sin that kills and then there's a sin, he says, that, you know, we can rehabilitate from, like what we call venial sin. But absolutely, because, you know, the thing is, the sacrament of confession is also ordered to the Eucharist. Mm-hmm. I think we can forget that, you know, that we go to the sacrament. Well, certainly for mortal sin, we need to go to the sacrament of confession first before we receive the Lord. But when we're properly disposed of the graces of the Redeemer in the sacrament, mm-hmm. We profit more of the Eucharistic life in Jesus' heart, in the Eucharist.
9: Right.
8: And we're so insensitive today to sin and the horror of sin. Yeah. And I think that's one of the fruits of Eucharistic adoration. You come before the Holy One, and all of a sudden you're much more sensitive to evil and the sin, how ugly it is, and the sin in our own lives. And it helps us to overcome it by spending time with the Lord Jesus in Eucharistic adoration.
9: Right. Day 12, Pope St. John Paul II, the secret of my day. The presence of Jesus in the tabernacle must be a kind of magnetic pole, attracting an ever greater number of souls, enamored of him, ready to wait patiently to hear his voice, and as it were, to the sense of beating of his heart. I always remember that story about when he came, John Paul II was up in Washington, and he went to the John Paul II Center at the time, wasn't, and he was walking down the hall, and he was supposed to thing, and they couldn't find where he was, and he was in the chapel, because he would sense. They said he'd be like right away, he'd sense where our Lord was in the building.
7: And sometimes he would say, "What's in here?"
9: Right, you know, exactly.
7: Like, yeah.
8: Wow. That's
9: and they were like, "No, you need to rest." And they go looking for him to find out where
7: and
9: is he.
7: And then he probably said, "Well, that's where I get my energy."
9: That's right.
8: No, and he was found prostrate before our Eucharistic Lord in the chapel often. And I guess he had a little desk in the chapel where he would do most of the writing of his encyclicals.
7: Yeah. I was always struck by that as an Archbishop. He had the desk in the chapel, and Fulton Sheen said that he would speak about, that's where he would go to write his homilies before our Lord.
9: So there's a name here I never heard, St. Manuel Gonzalez Garcia, but he's got two chapters in here. Why?
7: Yeah. Well, he was the patron of the American Eucharistic Revival,
9: one of the patrons,
7: and his writings are really fresh and different. And for example, many people who read the book, he speaks a lot about the gaze of Christ from the Eucharist, and many people have said to me, I've been to the chapel, I know it's the Lord, but it's like their imagination hadn't been informed yet that all his eyes are there, his nose is there, Aquinas would say his everything is just sacramentally present, and so this sense that the Lord is looking at you. Right? And that has changed
9: the
7: spiritual
9: life. He looks at me.
7: Well, yes, absolutely.
9: Then you go on to talk about it's not just that, it's speaking and the hearing, right?
7: That as well, yeah.
8: And Garcia makes the point, too, that the same Jesus present in the Eucharist is the same Jesus you're reading about in the Gospels.
9: Right.
8: Yeah. And he acts in the same way. Maybe not like the physical healing, though sometimes he does.
9: Right.
8: But as you're praying and then you're reading about a physical healing, the Lord, through that passage and through his Eucharistic presence, can be touching your heart to give you the spiritual healing you need, the psychological healing you need. And so the same Jesus in the Eucharist is the same Jesus we read about in the Gospels, and he's living and acting and doing similar things that we read he did, 2,000 years ago, but he's doing it here and now.
9: Well, I congratulate you. You're speaking Mother Angelica's language. I have to say thank you so much, Father Jesse and Father Ignatius, for your wonderful book, How to Be His, a 33-day dedication to our Eucharistic Jesus. And it's available naturally through the EWTN religious catalog, EWTNRC.com. I'm Doug Keck. 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
10: 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Here's Sarah, a real mom with real reasons for sending her kids to a Catholic school.
13: We were thinking public schools at first, and then we started looking around at our local Catholic school, and you can't walk through the doors of that school without feeling the Holy Spirit's presence in there. We came home and basically said, okay, how are we going to do it? So we have to budget, and our kids, you know, probably don't have all the latest electronics and things that all the other kids do, but I think that's a really great life lesson for our kids, what things you want to compromise on and what things you want to have prioritized in your life, and we've never had a day of regret since we did that. I also know that there are opportunities for help out there for people who want to attend Catholic schools and maybe can't afford it. I would really encourage them to sit down with their pastor, sit down with the principal, and just see what can be worked out. Because if it's as important to them as it was to us, I know that there has to be a way to do it.
10: Contact a Catholic school near you. Take a tour and ask questions. To find a Catholic school near you, visit the website for your diocese or archdiocese.
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16: The sorrowful mysteries concentrate our minds on the events of the passion and death of Jesus Christ. Whenever good comes into contact with evil, there is suffering. And when the greatest of all goods comes into contact with evil, we must expect great suffering. The Virgin Mary represents more than anyone else the human race in its active and devout participation in the suffering and death of Jesus. St. Paul calls us to fill up in our own lives those things that may be added to the sufferings of Christ. His sufferings are complete and fulfill all the needs of our salvation. And yet he calls us to take up our cross, to suffer along with him. In the five sorrowful mysteries, we consider well how our Blessed Lady participated in those sufferings and invites us in our own life in this world to do the same.

0: In the name of the Father, and of the Son, and of the Holy Spirit. Amen. I believe in God, the Father Almighty, creator of heaven and earth, and in Jesus Christ, his only Son, our Lord, who was conceived by the Holy Spirit, born of the Virgin Mary, suffered under Pontius Pilate, was crucified, died, and was buried. He descended into hell. The third day he rose again from the dead, and he ascended into heaven, and is seated at the right hand of God, the Father Almighty, from whence he shall come to judge the living and the dead.
1: I believe in the Holy Spirit, the Holy Catholic Church, the communion of saints, the forgiveness of sins, the resurrection of the body, and life everlasting. Amen.
0: Our Father, who art in heaven, hallowed be thy name. Thy kingdom come, thy will be done, on earth as it is in heaven.
1: Give us this day our daily bread, and forgive us our trespasses, as we forgive those who trespass against us. And lead us not into temptation, but deliver us from evil. Amen.
0: Let us offer the next three Aves, that we will have an increase of faith, hope, and love. Hail Mary, full of grace, the Lord is with thee. Blessed art thou amongst women, and blessed is the fruit of thy womb, Jesus.
1: Holy Mary, Mother of God, pray for us sinners, now and at the hour of our death. Amen.
0: Hail Mary, full of grace, the Lord is with thee. Blessed art thou amongst women, and blessed is the fruit of thy womb, Jesus.
1: Holy Mary, Mother of God, pray for us sinners, now and at the hour of our death. Amen.
0: Hail Mary, full of grace, the Lord is with thee. Blessed art thou amongst women, and blessed is the fruit of thy womb, Jesus.
1: Holy Mary, Mother of God, pray for us sinners, now and at the hour of our death. Amen.
0: Glory be to the Father, and to the Son, and to the Holy Spirit.
1: As it was in the beginning, is now, and ever shall be, world without end. Amen.

0: the first sorrowful mystery, the agony in the garden. Let us pray in these five mysteries, these mysteries of sorrow, for those whose own lives mirror the passion of Christ. And let us pray in this first sorrowful mystery that we ourselves will not walk away from suffering. Our Father, who art in heaven, hallowed be thy name. Thy kingdom come, thy will be done, on earth as it is in heaven.
1: Give us this day our daily bread, and forgive us our trespasses, as we forgive those who trespass against us. And lead us not into temptation, but deliver us from evil. Amen.
0: Hail Mary, full of grace, the Lord is with thee. Blessed art thou amongst women, and blessed is the fruit of thy womb, Jesus.
1: Holy Mary, Mother of God, pray for us sinners, now and at the hour of our death. Amen.
0: Hail Mary, full of grace, the Lord is with thee. Blessed art thou amongst women, and blessed is the fruit of thy womb, Jesus.
1: Holy Mary, Mother of God, pray for us sinners, now and at the hour of our death. Amen.
0: Hail Mary, full of grace, the Lord is with thee. Blessed art thou amongst women, and blessed is the fruit of thy womb, Jesus.
1: Holy Mary, Mother of God, pray for us sinners, now and at the hour of our death. Amen.
0: Hail Mary, full of grace, the Lord is with thee. Blessed art thou amongst women, and blessed is the fruit of thy womb, Jesus.
1: Holy Mary, Mother of God, pray for us sinners, now and at the hour of our death. Amen.
0: Hail Mary, full of grace, the Lord is with thee. Blessed art thou amongst women, and blessed is the fruit of thy womb, Jesus.
1: Holy Mary, Mother of God, pray for us sinners, now and at the hour of our death. Amen.
0: Hail Mary, full of grace, the Lord is with thee. Blessed art thou amongst women, and blessed is the fruit of thy womb, Jesus.
1: Holy Mary, Mother of God, pray for us sinners, now and at the hour of our death. Amen.
0: Hail Mary, full of grace, the Lord is with thee. Blessed art thou amongst women, and blessed is the fruit of thy womb, Jesus.
1: Holy Mary, Mother of God, pray for us sinners, now and at the hour of our death. Amen.
0: Hail Mary, full of grace, the Lord is with thee. Blessed art thou amongst women, and blessed is the fruit of thy womb, Jesus.
1: Holy Mary, Mother of God, pray for us sinners, now and at the hour of our death. Amen.
0: Hail Mary, full of grace, the Lord is with thee. Blessed art thou amongst women, and blessed is the fruit of thy womb, Jesus.
1: Holy Mary, Mother of God, pray for us sinners, now and at the hour of our death. Amen.
0: Hail Mary, full of grace, the Lord is with thee. Blessed art thou amongst women, and blessed is the fruit of thy womb, Jesus.
1: Holy Mary, Mother of God, pray for us sinners, now and at the hour of our death. Amen.
0: Glory be to the Father, and to the Son, and to the Holy Spirit.
1: As it was in the beginning, is now, and ever shall be, world without end. Amen.
2: O my Jesus, forgive us our sins, save us from the fires of hell, bring all souls to heaven, especially those in most need of thy mercy.
0: The second sorrowful mystery, the scourging at the pillar. Let us pray in this mystery that we will accept and grow with our own sufferings, that we will be prepared by grace for them. Our Father, who art in heaven, hallowed be thy name. Thy kingdom come, thy will be done, on earth as it is in heaven.
1: Give us this day our daily bread, and forgive us our trespasses, as we forgive those who trespass against us. And lead us not into temptation, but deliver us from evil. Amen.
0: Hail Mary, full of grace, the Lord is with thee. Blessed art thou amongst women, and blessed is the fruit of thy womb, Jesus.
1: Holy Mary, Mother of God, pray for us sinners, now and at the hour of our death. Amen.
0: Hail Mary, full of grace, The Lord is with thee. Blessed art thou amongst women, and blessed is the fruit of thy womb, Jesus.
1: Holy Mary, Mother of God, pray for us sinners, now and at the hour of our death. Amen.
0: Hail Mary, full of grace, the Lord is with thee. Blessed art thou amongst women, and blessed is the fruit of thy womb, Jesus.
1: Holy Mary, Mother of God, pray for us sinners, now and at the hour of our death. Amen.
0: Hail Mary, full of grace, the Lord is with thee. Blessed art thou amongst women, and blessed is the fruit of thy womb, Jesus.
1: Holy Mary, Mother of God, pray for us sinners, now and at the hour of our death. Amen.
0: Hail Mary, full of grace, the Lord is with thee. Blessed art thou amongst women, and blessed is the fruit of thy womb, Jesus.
1: Holy Mary, Mother of God, pray for us sinners, now and at the hour of our death. Amen.
0: Hail Mary, full of grace, the Lord is with thee. Blessed art thou amongst women, and blessed is the fruit of thy womb, Jesus.
1: Holy Mary, Mother of God, pray for us sinners, now and at the hour of our death. Amen.
0: Hail Mary, full of grace, the Lord is with thee. Blessed art thou amongst women, and blessed is the fruit of thy womb, Jesus.
1: Holy Mary, Mother of God, pray for us sinners, now and at the hour of our death. Amen.
0: Hail Mary, full of grace, the Lord is with thee. Blessed art thou amongst women, and blessed is the fruit of thy womb, Jesus.
1: Holy Mary, Mother of God, pray for us sinners, now and at the hour of our death. Amen.
0: Hail Mary, full of grace, the Lord is with thee. Blessed art thou amongst women, and blessed is the fruit of thy womb, Jesus.
1: Holy Mary, Mother of God, pray for us sinners, now and at the hour of our death. Amen.
0: Hail Mary, full of grace, the Lord is with thee. Blessed art thou amongst women, and blessed is the fruit of thy womb, Jesus.
1: Holy Mary, Mother of God, pray for us sinners, now and at the hour of our death. Amen.
0: Glory be to the Father, and to the Son, and to the Holy Spirit.
1: As it was in the beginning, is now, and ever shall be, world without end. Amen.
0: O my Jesus,
1: forgive us our sins.
0: Save us from the fires of hell.
1: Bring all souls to heaven, especially those in most need of thy mercy.
0: The third sorrowful mystery, the crowning with thorns. Our Father, who art in heaven, hallowed be thy name. Thy kingdom come, thy will be done, on earth as it is in heaven.
1: Give us this day our daily bread, and forgive us our trespasses, as we forgive those who trespass against us. And lead us not into temptation, but deliver us from evil. Amen.
0: Hail Mary, full of grace, the Lord is with thee. Blessed art thou amongst women, and blessed is the fruit of thy womb, Jesus.
1: Holy Mary, Mother of God, pray for us sinners, now and at the hour of our death. Amen.
0: Hail Mary, full of grace, the Lord is with thee. Blessed art thou amongst women, and blessed is the fruit of thy womb, Jesus.
1: Holy Mary, Mother of God, pray for us sinners, now and at the hour of our death. Amen.
0: Hail Mary, full of grace, the Lord is with thee. Blessed art thou amongst women, and blessed is the fruit of thy womb, Jesus.
1: Holy Mary, Mother of God, pray for us sinners, now and at the hour of our death. Amen.
0: Hail Mary, full of grace, the Lord is with thee. Blessed art thou amongst women, and blessed is the fruit of thy womb, Jesus.
1: Holy Mary, Mother of God, pray for us sinners, now and at the hour of our death. Amen.
0: Hail Mary, full of grace, the Lord is with thee. Blessed art thou amongst women, and blessed is the fruit of thy womb, Jesus.
1: Holy Mary, Mother of God, pray for us sinners, now and at the hour of our death. Amen.
0: Hail Mary, full of grace, the Lord is with thee. Blessed art thou amongst women, and blessed is the fruit of thy womb, Jesus.
1: Holy Mary, Mother of God, pray for us sinners, now and at the hour of our death. Amen.
0: Hail Mary, full of grace, the Lord is with thee. Blessed art thou amongst women, and blessed is the fruit of thy womb, Jesus.
1: Holy Mary, Mother of God, Pray for us sinners, now and at the hour of our death. Amen.
0: Hail Mary, full of grace, the Lord is with thee. Blessed art thou amongst women, and blessed is the fruit of thy womb, Jesus.
1: Holy Mary, Mother of God, pray for us sinners now and at the hour of our death. Amen.
0: Hail Mary, full of grace, the Lord is with thee. Blessed art thou amongst women, and blessed is the fruit of thy womb, Jesus.
1: Holy Mary, Mother of God, pray for us sinners, now and at the hour of our death. Amen.
0: Hail Mary, full of grace, the Lord is with thee. Blessed art thou amongst women, and blessed is the fruit of thy womb, Jesus.
1: Holy Mary, Mother of God, pray for us sinners, now and at the hour of our death. Amen.
0: Glory be to the Father, and to the Son, and to the Holy Spirit.
1: As it was in the beginning, is now, and ever shall be, world without end. Amen.
0: O my Jesus, forgive us our sins. Save us from the fires of hell. Bring all souls to heaven, especially those in most need of thy mercy. The fourth sorrowful mystery, the carrying of the cross. Our Father, who art in heaven, hallowed be thy name. Thy kingdom come, thy will be done, on earth as it is in heaven.
1: Give us this day our daily bread, and forgive us our trespasses, as we forgive those who trespass against us. And lead us not into temptation, but deliver us from evil. Amen.
0: Hail Mary, full of grace, the Lord is with thee. Blessed art thou amongst women, and blessed is the fruit of thy womb, Jesus.
1: Holy Mary, Mother of God, pray for us sinners, now and at the hour of our death. Amen.
0: Hail Mary, full of grace, the Lord is with thee. Blessed art thou amongst women, and blessed is the fruit of thy womb, Jesus.
1: Holy Mary, Mother of God, pray for us sinners, now and at the hour of our death. Amen.
0: Hail Mary, full of grace, the Lord is with thee. Blessed art thou amongst women, and blessed is the fruit of thy womb, Jesus.
1: Holy Mary, Mother of God, pray for us sinners, now and at the hour of our death. Amen.
0: Hail Mary, full of grace, the Lord is with thee. Blessed art thou amongst women, and blessed is the fruit of thy womb, Jesus.
1: Holy Mary, Mother of God, pray for us sinners, now and at the hour of our death. Amen.
0: Hail Mary, full of grace, the Lord is with thee. Blessed art thou amongst women, and blessed is the fruit of thy womb, Jesus.
1: Holy Mary, Mother of God, pray for us sinners, now and at the hour of our death. Amen.
0: Hail Mary, full of grace, the Lord is with thee. Blessed art thou amongst women, and blessed is the fruit of thy womb, Jesus.
1: Holy Mary, Mother of God, pray for us sinners, now and at the hour of our death. Amen.
0: Hail Mary, full of grace, the Lord is with thee. Blessed art thou amongst women, and blessed is the fruit of thy womb, Jesus.
1: Holy Mary, Mother of God, pray for us sinners, now and at the hour of our death. Amen.
0: Hail Mary, full of grace, the Lord is with thee. Blessed art thou amongst women, and blessed is the fruit of thy womb, Jesus.
1: Holy Mary, Mother of God, pray for us sinners, now and at the hour of our death. Amen.
0: Hail Mary, full of grace, the Lord is with thee. Blessed art thou amongst women, and blessed is the fruit of thy womb, Jesus.
1: Holy Mary, Mother of God, pray for us sinners, now and at the hour of our death. Amen.
0: Hail Mary, full of grace, the Lord is with thee. Blessed art thou amongst women, and blessed is the fruit of thy womb, Jesus.
1: Holy Mary, Mother of God, pray for us sinners, now and at the hour of our death. Amen.
0: Glory be to the Father, and to the Son, and to the Holy Spirit.
1: As it was in the beginning, is now, and ever shall be, world without end. Amen.
0: O my Jesus, forgive us our sins. Save us from the fires of hell. Bring all souls to heaven, especially those in most need of thy mercy. The fifth sorrowful mystery, the crucifixion and death of Jesus on the cross. Scripture tells us that Mary stood beneath the cross, that she heard the cry of agony, "Why have you forsaken me?" That she heard her beloved son commend her to the care of John, and him to her. In our own sufferings in life, let us not become bitter or locked in our own grief. Let us be open to others to share their grief as Mary did. Let's not run away. Let's not ask why, a question that no one can answer. Rather, let us ask the question, what must I do to follow Jesus in fulfilling the will of God? Our Father, who art in heaven, hallowed be thy name. Thy kingdom come, thy will be done, on earth as it is in heaven.
1: Give us this day our daily bread, and forgive us our trespasses, as we forgive those who trespass against us. And lead us not into temptation, but deliver us from evil. Amen.
0: Hail Mary, full of grace, the Lord is with thee. Blessed art thou amongst women, and blessed is the fruit of thy womb, Jesus.
1: Holy Mary, Mother of God, pray for us sinners, now and at the hour of our death. Amen.
0: Hail Mary, full of grace, the Lord is with thee. Blessed art thou amongst women, and blessed is the fruit of thy womb, Jesus.
1: Holy Mary, Mother of God, pray for us sinners, now and at the hour of our death. Amen.
0: Hail Mary, full of grace, the Lord is with thee. Blessed art thou amongst women, and blessed is the fruit of thy womb, Jesus.
1: Holy Mary, Mother of God, pray for us sinners, now and at the hour of our death. Amen.
0: Hail Mary, full of grace, the Lord is with thee. Blessed art thou amongst women, and blessed is the fruit of thy womb, Jesus.
1: Holy

0: of our death. Amen.
1: Hail Mary, full of grace, the Lord is with thee. Blessed art thou amongst women, and blessed is the fruit of thy womb, Jesus.
0: Holy Mary, Mother of God, pray for us sinners, now and at the hour of our death. Amen.
1: Hail Mary, full of grace, the Lord is with thee. Blessed art thou amongst women, and blessed is the fruit of thy womb, Jesus.
0: Holy Mary, Mother of God, pray for us sinners, now and at the hour of our death. Amen.
1: Hail Mary, full of grace, the Lord is with thee. Blessed art thou amongst women, and blessed is the fruit of thy womb, Jesus.
0: Holy Mary, Mother of God, pray for us sinners, now and at the hour of our death. Amen.
1: Hail Mary, full of grace, the Lord is with thee. Blessed art thou amongst women, and blessed is the fruit of thy womb, Jesus.
0: Holy Mary, Mother of God, pray for us sinners, now and at the hour of our death. Amen.
1: Glory be to the Father, and to the Son, and to the Holy Spirit.
0: As it was in the beginning, is now, and ever shall be, world without end. Amen.
1: O my Jesus, forgive us our sins, save us from the fires of hell. Bring all souls to heaven, especially those in most need of thy mercy. Hail, Holy Queen, Mother of mercy, our life, our sweetness, and our hope. To thee do we cry, poor banished children of Eve. To thee do we send up our sighs, mourning and weeping in this valley of tears. Turn then, most gracious Advocate, thine eyes of mercy toward us, and after this our exile, show unto us the blessed fruit of thy womb, Jesus. O clement, O loving, O sweet Virgin Mary, pray for us, O Holy Mother of God,
0: that we may be made worthy of the promises of Christ.
1: Let us pray. O God, whose only begotten Son, by his life, death, and resurrection, has purchased for us the rewards of eternal life, grant, we beseech thee, that meditating on these mysteries of the Most Holy Rosary of the Blessed Virgin Mary, we may imitate what they contain and obtain what they promise, through the same Christ our Lord. May the divine assistance remain always with us, and may the souls of the faithful departed, through the mercy of God, rest in peace. Amen. May the Holy Virgin bless you with her loving child, this day and forever. In the name of the Father, and of the Son, and of the Holy Spirit. Amen.
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7: Something really cool about our school is that every morning after the kids drop off their coats and put their backpacks away, everybody meets in the gym, kindergarten through eighth grade. We have a daily gospel reading. We have a prayer. Our principal gives sort of a pep talk that ties back to the daily readings. Our teachers are all there. There are parents there every morning attending just because they want to be there. So it's such a great way to start the day with that prayer opportunity. Several of the grades pray before their snack time. We pray before lunch. They pray every day before they go home from school. We have weekly mass that the kids attend, which is, you know, just a great way to be.

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2: This is Father Bryce Higginbotham. 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Let us pray. Hail Mary, full of grace, the Lord is with thee. Blessed art thou among women, and blessed is the fruit of thy womb, Jesus. Holy Mary, Mother of God, pray for us sinners, now and at the hour of our death. Amen.
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4: 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We're also reminded of the mercy and comfort offered to us by God, despite the shame of our sin. Father Mike will read from the book of the prophet Ezekiel and from Proverbs as well.
5: Hi, my name is Father Mike Schmitz, and you're listening to the Bible in a Year, where we encounter God's voice and live life through the lens of Scripture. Using the Great Adventure Bible timeline, we'll read all the way from Genesis to Revelation, discovering how the story of salvation unfolds and how we fit into that story today. The Great Adventure Bible timeline was developed by Jeff Cavins and is provided by Ascension, who produced and funded this program. It is day 216, and we are reading from Isaiah chapter 53 and 54, Ezekiel 14 and 15, as well as Proverbs chapter 12, verses 25 through 28. And Isaiah 53 and 54 is just, man, gosh, bonkers, incredible. It is the Lord's suffering servant, and if nothing else, it is one of the most clear proclamations and prophecies of Jesus Christ in his suffering for us, for our sins. Now, keep in mind, the context of Isaiah 53 and 54 is Isaiah is talking about the people of Israel, and yet at the same time, he maybe didn't have any idea he was also talking about the Messiah, Jesus Christ, our Lord, as well as in chapters 14 and 15 of Ezekiel, when he's talking about those false prophets, idolatry condemned. Anyways, you know what's coming up. We've got the readings today, and gosh, let's not wait. Let's dive in right now with Isaiah 53, 54, Ezekiel 14 and 15, Proverbs 12, verses 25 through 28. The book of the prophet Isaiah, chapter 53, the Lord's suffering servant. Who has believed what we have heard? And to whom has the arm of the Lord been revealed? For he grew up before him like a young plant and like a root out of dry ground. He had no form or comeliness that we should look at him and no beauty that we should desire him. He was despised and rejected by men, a man of sorrows and acquainted with grief. And as one from whom men hide their faces, he was despised, and we esteemed him not. Surely he has borne our griefs and carried our sorrows, yet we esteemed him stricken, struck down by God and afflicted. But he was wounded for our transgressions. He was bruised for our iniquities. Upon him was the chastisement that made us whole, and with his stripes we are healed. All we like sheep have gone astray. We have turned every one to his own way, and the Lord has laid on him the iniquity of us all. He was oppressed, and he was afflicted, yet he opened not his mouth, like a lamb that is led to the slaughter, and like a sheep that before its shearers is silent, so he opened not his mouth. By oppression and judgment he was taken away, and as for his generation, who considered that he was cut off out of the land of the living, stricken for the transgression of my people. And they made his grave with the wicked, and with a rich man in his death, although he had done no violence, and there was no deceit in his mouth. Yet it was the will of the Lord to bruise him. He has put him to grief. When he makes himself an offering for sin, he shall see his offspring. He shall prolong his days. The will of the Lord shall prosper in his hand. He shall see the fruit of the travail of his soul and be satisfied. By his knowledge shall the righteous one, my servant, make many to be accounted righteous, and he shall bear their iniquities. Therefore I will divide him a portion with the great, and he shall divide the spoil with the strong, because he poured out his soul to death and was numbered with the transgressors. Yet he bore the sin of many and made intercession for the transgressors. Chapter 54, Mercy and Comfort Offered. Sing, O barren one who did not bear. Break forth into singing and cry aloud, you who have not had labor pains. For the children of the desolate one will be more than the children of her that is married, says the Lord. Enlarge the place of your tent, and let the curtains of your habitations be stretched out. Hold not back, lengthen your cords and strengthen your stakes. For you will spread abroad to the right and to the left, and your descendants will possess the nations and will people the desolate cities. Fear not, for you will not be ashamed. Be not confounded, for you will not be put to shame. For you will forget the shame of your youth, and the reproach of your widowhood you will remember no more. For your Maker is your husband, the Lord of hosts is his name, and the Holy One of Israel is your Redeemer. The God of the whole earth he is called, for the Lord has called you like a wife forsaken and grieved in spirit, like a wife of youth when she is cast off, says your God. For a brief moment I forsook you, but with great compassion I will gather you. In overflowing wrath for a moment I hid my face from you, but with everlasting mercy I will have compassion on you, says the Lord your Redeemer. For this is like the days of Noah to me. As I swore that the waters of Noah should no more go over the earth, so I have sworn that I will not be angry with you and will not rebuke you. For the mountains may depart and the hills be removed, but my mercy shall not depart from you, and my covenant of peace shall not be removed, says the Lord, who has compassion on you. O afflicted one, storm-tossed and not comforted, behold, I will set your stones in antimony and lay your foundations with sapphire. I will make your pinnacle of agate and your gates of carbuncles and all your wall of precious stones. All your sons shall be taught by the Lord, and great shall be the prosperity of your sons. In righteousness you shall be established. You shall be far from oppression, for you shall not fear, and from terror, for it shall not come near you. If anyone stirs up strife, it is not from me. Whoever stirs up strife with you shall fall because of you. Behold, I have created the smith who blows the fire of coals and produces a weapon for its purpose. I have also created the ravager to destroy. No weapon that is fashioned against you shall prosper, and you shall confute every tongue that rises against you in judgment. This is the heritage of the servants of the Lord, and their vindication from me, says the Lord. The book of the prophet Ezekiel, chapter 14. Idolatry condemned. Then came certain of the elders of Israel to me and sat before me, and the word of the Lord came to me. Son of man, these men have taken their idols into their hearts and set the stumbling block of their iniquity before their faces. Should I let myself be inquired of at all by them? Therefore speak to them and say to them, thus says the Lord God, any man of the house of Israel who takes his idols into his heart and sets the stumbling block of his iniquity before his face and yet comes to the prophet, I, the Lord, will answer him myself because of the multitude of his idols, that I may lay hold of the hearts of the house of Israel, who are all estranged from me through their idols. Therefore, say to the house of Israel, thus says the Lord God, repent, and turn away from your idols, and turn away your faces from all your abominations. For any one of the house of Israel, or of the strangers that sojourn in Israel, who separates himself from me, taking his idols into his heart and putting the stumbling block of his iniquity before his face, and yet comes to a prophet to inquire for himself of me, I, the Lord, will answer him myself, and I will set my face against that man. I will make him a sign and a byword, and cut him off from the midst of my people. And you shall know that I am the Lord. And if the prophet be deceived, and speak a word, I, the Lord, have deceived that prophet, and I will stretch out my hand against him, and will destroy him from the midst of my people Israel. And they shall bear their punishment. The punishment of the prophet and the punishment of the inquirer shall be alike. that the house of Israel may go no more astray from me, nor defile themselves any more with all their transgressions, but that they may be my people, and I may be their God, says the Lord. And the word of the Lord came to me, Son of man, when a land sins against me by acting faithlessly, and I stretch out my hand against it, and break its staff of bread, and send famine upon it, and cut off from it man and beast, even if these three men, Noah, Daniel, and Job, were in it, they would deliver but their own lives by their righteousness, says the Lord God. If I cause wild beasts to pass through the land, and they ravage it, it may be made desolate, so that no man may pass through because of the beasts. Even if these three men were in it, as I live, says the Lord God, they would deliver neither sons nor daughters. They alone would be delivered, but the land would be desolate. Or if I bring a sword upon that land and say, let a sword go through the land, and I cut off from it man and beast, though these three men were in it, as I live, says the Lord God, they would deliver neither sons nor daughters, but they alone would be delivered. Or if I send a pestilence into that land and pour out my wrath upon it with blood to cut off from it man and beast, even if Noah, Daniel, and Job were in it, as I live, says the Lord God, they would deliver neither son nor daughter. They would deliver but their own lives by their righteousness. For thus says the Lord God, how much more when I send upon Jerusalem my four sore acts of judgment, sword, famine, evil beasts, and pestilence, to cut off from it man and beast. Yet if there should be left in it any survivors to lead out sons and daughters when they come forth to you, and you see their ways and their doings, you will be consoled for the evil that I have brought upon Jerusalem, for all that I have brought upon it. They will console you when you see their ways and their doings, and you shall know that I have not done without cause all that I have done in it, says the Lord God. Chapter 15. The Useless Vine. And the word of the Lord came to me, Son of man, how does the wood of the vine surpass any wood, the vine branch which is among the trees of the forest? Is wood taken from it to make anything? Do men take a peg from it to hang any vessel on? Behold, it is given to the fire for fuel. When the fire has consumed both ends of it and the middle of it is charred, is it useful for anything? Behold, when it was whole, it was used for nothing. How much less when the fire has consumed it and it is charred, can it ever be used for anything? Therefore, thus says the Lord God, like the wood of the vine among the trees of the forest, which I have given to the fire for fuel, so will I give up the inhabitants of Jerusalem, and I will set my face against them. Though they escape from the fire shall yet consume them, and you will know that I am the Lord when I set my face against them, and I will make the land desolate because they have acted faithlessly, says the Lord God. The book of Proverbs, chapter 12, verses 25 through 28. Anxiety in a man's heart weighs him down, but a good word makes him glad. A righteous man turns away from evil, but the way of the wicked leads them astray. A slothful man will not catch his prey, but the diligent man will get precious wealth. In the path of righteousness is life, but the way of error leads to death. Father in heaven, we give you praise and thank you so much. Gosh, God, thank you for this opportunity to be close to you and close to your word. Thank you so much for your promise of a Messiah who's willing to suffer for us and did and has suffered for us. Thank you for the deliverance of not only the people of Israel in sending your son, our Lord, God, Jesus Christ, but also thank you for sending him for us. Many of us who were not your chosen people until you've chosen us in Jesus. And so we just give you thanks. We give you praise. And we ask that you please hear our prayers and receive our thanks, receive our praise this day and every day. In Jesus' name we pray. Amen. In the name of the Father and of the Son and of the Holy Spirit. Amen. Gosh, you guys, how phenomenal is chapter 53 of Isaiah? It is worth going back. You know, it's the very first thing we read today. And so it's one of those things where you could go back and just listen again and again or open up your Bibles and just underline these things. The reality of here's Jesus Christ, the Lord's suffering servant, prophesied 700 years before he was made incarnate on this earth. He was despised and rejected by men, a man of sorrows, acquainted with grief. And it goes on talking about how he has borne our griefs and carried our sorrows, that he looked abandoned, right? Struck down by God, he looked afflicted, but he was wounded for our transgressions. He was bruised for our iniquities. And it is just bonkers. As I said at the beginning of this, it is crazy to realize the goodness of God and what he's done for us. Now, that's chapter 53. In chapter 54, mercy and comfort is offered. And that's this massive message here that, you know, so many of us experience shame, right? We experience the guilt of our sins, and that's accurate. That's what we should. We should, if I've done something wrong, I should feel guilty. If I don't feel guilty, that means I am a sociopath, right? But we also experience shame. And one of the things that shame wants to do, you know, guilt is, I know I've sinned against a standard. Shame is often, I know that you know that I have sinned against the standard, right? When guilt is, I know I've failed. Shame is when I've failed in your eyes, right? That's one of the ways you can maybe define it. And yet in chapter 54, God says to his people through Isaiah, fear not, you will not be ashamed. Be not confounded, for you will not be put to shame. You will forget the shame of your youth and the fact that you were abandoned at one point. And I love this. This is God's word. For your maker is your husband. It's that sense of like, here's your creator is your beloved. And just like here's a wife that was cast off, he'll be gathered back by the one who loves you, the one who knows you more than anyone else. And it's just incredible. God's offer of mercy, his offer of compassion, his offer of comfort. Remember, this is the book of comfort. The previous book, 1 through 39 of Isaiah, the book of woe, and 40 through 66, this is the book of comfort. And it's just God's promise. We only have, I think, 11 chapters left in Isaiah. But just what a gift to be able to hear God's word that offers so much comfort. Because, you know, we jump over then to Ezekiel, which is, remember, he is writing to people who are in Babylon. They're already exiled. And one of the things that he's letting them know, again, this is again and again, remember he's had his visions in chapters 8 through 11. Ezekiel had his vision of being transported to Jerusalem and seeing that the people who still remained in Jerusalem had not turned back to God yet. They had abandoned him. And so here is God abandoning his presence, leaving the temple. And this is going to be very important. One of the things that I did not highlight, and I should have when it comes to chapter 11, again, even in the midst of God's taking his spirit, taking his presence, that glory cloud and leaving, even in the midst of that is a promise. And I didn't mention this promise. I mean, read it, but I didn't point it out. But it's chapter 11, verse 19. It says this. It says, I will give them one heart and put a new spirit within them. I will take the stony heart out of their flesh and give them a heart of flesh, that they may walk in my statutes and keep my ordinances and obey them. And they shall be my people, and I will be their God. And that is so incredible. You know, if you haven't underlined that one, that's a good piece to underline. It's chapter 11, verse 19 and 20. And it just, again, why? Because God's people have been false to him. And we have been false to him. That's why the next couple chapters are all about judgment will not be delayed. You keep thinking this is not going to come to you, but it's going to come to you. False prophets are condemned. The ones who are just saying, here's what I think, as opposed to here's what God is saying. And then we have today idolatry condemned. And what does it say? It says that you've taken your idols and put them into your heart. These things that are outside of you. Now, we don't necessarily have idols in the sense that we have, you know, an image of a god or a goddess that we will give our hearts to. But we do have idols in terms of the things that we love more than anything else. In fact, our relationship with God is meant to be such that he tolerates no rivals to his place in our heart. Now, there's a lot of things in our lives that you can have rivals to it. Like you have more than one friend. You can have more than one child. You know, you can have more than one aunt or uncle or cousin. You have more than one, you know, buddies, whatever. But you can't have more than one spouse. And God has said, like, listen, again, your maker will be your spouse. And God is saying that, you know, just like any good spouse would say, like, no, I don't tolerate any rivals to my spouse in this relationship. And so whenever we allow something to be God's rival in our lives, God's rival to our heart, his place in our heart, that's what he's talking about when taking his idol into his heart and putting the stumbling block of his iniquity before his face. And that's what the people of Israel are doing, but they're actually doing it by turning away from God. They're actually intentionally turning away from the Lord God to false gods. We sometimes slip into this and we end up giving our lives and spending our lives for things that are not worthy of your life, right? There might be things you need to do, maybe work, might be family, might be the things that just, yeah, they're important, but they have taken the place of God in our lives. And because of that, our lives then end up becoming useless. And this is what the message of chapter 15 is, the useless vine. The Lord God says, speak this. What good is wood from vines? You can't do anything with it. You can't make anything with it. You can't do anything with it. Now take that vine branch and put it in fire and the ends get burned, the whole thing gets charred, it is even more useless. And what God is saying through Isaiah is, and that's what Jerusalem has become like. That's what the inhabitants of Jerusalem have become like. No, they were chosen not because they were great, not because they were wise or more beautiful or more powerful than all the nations. God says so many times, I chose you because I chose you. I chose you because I wanted you. I chose you because I can take how small you are and how ineffective on your own you are, how weak you are, and make you glorious because of my glory. But now, if you've turned away from me, you're even more useless, right? There's even less that someone can do with you. And that is just so remarkable. Last little note here. In chapter 14, God mentions through Isaiah, three people, Noah, Daniel, and Job. Now, Daniel, Ezekiel would have known Daniel. Remember, Daniel was in the first exile, first deportation from Jerusalem to Babylon. And he was known as a righteous person, right? He was known as a Jew who remained faithful even in the midst of exile. And so he's a good example. Job, again, righteous man of God. Noah, obviously righteous man of God. And one of the things God is saying through Ezekiel, that even these three men who are incredibly righteous, that when judgment comes, even their righteousness won't even save their own kids. Even their righteousness won't even save their own kids. It'll save their lives, but it won't even save the lives of their children. And one of the things that highlights is, yes, we need to pursue righteousness. We need to pursue right relationship with the Lord. But also, we need to just pray that the people around us, and now we can't make anyone do anything, we can only control ourselves, but we also recognize that we just ask, okay, Lord, you're drawing me closer and closer to yourself on these 216 days of reading your Bible, reading your word, listening to your word proclaimed. God, I want to intercede on behalf of my own kids. I'm going to intercede on behalf of my parents, my siblings, my nieces, nephews, my cousins, my aunts and uncles, like all the people in my life, my coworkers, because I want them to choose you the way that you've allowed me to choose you. And that's the prayer. We just got to pray for each other because, yeah, the people who are us, who are journeying in this Bible in the year, this community, we're so grateful to the Lord. But there's also people we know that this would change their life. This would change their life. And so we're just praying for them that at one point God sparks that desire, that hunger for his word, and they're able to just, you know, someday just press play. So I'm praying for them. Let's pray for them. Please pray for me. I'm praying for you. My name is Father Mike, and I cannot wait to see you tomorrow. God bless.

0: That was day 216 of Bible in a Year with Father Mike Schmitz. And now we'd like to share audio from a video called Why Belief Alone Isn't Enough with Father Mike from the Ascension Presents YouTube channel.
1: Hi, my name is Father Mike Schmitz, and this is Ascension Presents. First of all, what is it to believe in God? First, we have the intellectual assent, right? We have this sense of like, oh no, I believe that God exists. That's what I mean when I believe in God. That's one level. I believe that God exists. I believe Jesus is God. Great. That's belief in God. Now, there's a different level. That's not called saving faith. That's just simply intellectual belief or intellectual assent. St. James writes about this. I might have mentioned this before. I think it's James chapter 2, where he's writing and he says, you know, even the demons believe that Jesus is Lord. Even the demons believe that Jesus is, or that God is one, and they tremble. So that faith, he says, that faith can't save anybody. That faith doesn't save the demons. So just to say, I believe that God exists, or I believe Jesus is God. Well, yeah, that's not saving faith. So what is saving faith? Saving faith is something more along the lines of what St. Paul talks about. He calls it in Romans, the obedience of faith. And the obedience of faith is this. It's not just, I believe in God intellectually. I know that he exists. It's a deeper where that's actually touched not just my intellect, it's touched my will. It doesn't just touch what I believe, it touches how I act, that I choose to obey the Lord. And that the bridge between this intellectual assent and the willful obedience is this five-letter word called trust. And when I recognize, like, no, actually, I trust in the Lord. Like I've entrusted my heart to him. I've entrusted my life to him. That transforms essentially what you call intellectual assent, intellectual belief to heart faith, where it's with my will, I'm choosing to obey him. With my will, I'm choosing to do his will. That word trust is so important. In fact, the notion of I'm entrusting myself to God, and that's it. I mean, in so many ways, right? And so when someone says, okay, I believe in God, great. The first question is, what do you mean by that? Is it just intellectual assent, or is it actually trust him with my whole life? Because then the next piece is, I just don't believe in prayer. I have to pause and ask the question. Okay, so what do you mean by I don't believe in prayer? Because they could mean something like, I don't believe that God is a genie, right? I don't believe that you just rub the lamp and the genie pops out and says, what are your wishes? I would say, good. That is really good, because God reveals that he's not a genie. Like, he's not a genie in a bottle, right? He's not here just grant our wishes. God is not a divine ATM that if we punch in the right code, he gives us what we want. So if you were to say, I believe in God, but not in prayer, and your mentality is that prayer is simply, if I say the right things and do the right things, then God gives me whatever I want. Amen to that. That is completely true. That's not how prayer works. In fact, that's not even the point of prayer. The point of prayer isn't even to get what we want. We do intercessory prayer, right? We do petitionary prayer where we're asking for something either for ourselves or for someone else. That's wonderful. But we don't do that with the idea that if I ask if I ask the right way, with the right heart, with the right disposition, with the right code, that God's just going to give me what I ask for. That is not Christian faith. Remember, because Christian faith is I intellectually assent that God exists. Now I choose, I will to obey him. And that word is trust. How does Jesus pray? Jesus prays with this attitude of, Father, I trust in you. Regardless of the outcome, I can bring before you my human will. I can bring before you my desires. I can bring before you my fears. Jesus, the Son of God, brings to God the Father all of these things that he experiences as a human being on this earth with a desire. But every aspect of his prayer is guided by and driven, as I said, permeated by this trust that ultimately I'm appealing to you, God. I'm letting you know what I desire, Father. And I trust you that your will is done. The Lord's Prayer, the Our Father, has a number of petitions. Give us this day our daily bread. Forgive us our trespasses. Another one is, thy kingdom come. Thy will be done. And so even the Our Father, where we're asking God, please give us what we need for each day. As we're praying God, asking God the Father to forgive our sins, we're also saying, I want your will to be done. I want your kingdom to come. And so there's this word trust. I can't get away from it. Because I can't say I believe in God with that trust, with that I choose to do his will. I choose to obey him. And I don't believe in prayer, if I mean prayer is useless, prayer is ineffective, prayer is not efficacious. I can believe it if I say I don't believe that God is a genie. I don't believe he just gives us whatever we want if we pray. You're right. I don't believe that either. That's not what Christian prayer is. But to know that I can approach the Lord and ask. As a beloved daughter or beloved son of God, you can ask the Father. And he gives gifts. He gives good gifts to his children. Remember, Jesus even talks about this. He says, how many fathers among you would have hand their son a snake when he asks for a fish, or hand them a stone when he asks for a loaf of bread? And you're not even good parents necessarily, but God is good. How much more will he give whatever his beloved children ask? In one example, Jesus says, how much more will he give the Heavenly Father, give the Holy Spirit to anyone who asks? We recognize that here is God, who is a good father, who wants us to come to him and ask. Here's the big question, though. But if God's already going to give this gift, if he's already good, then he doesn't need me to ask. Well, God doesn't need anything, first of all. Second of all, if you've ever been a parent or have ever led a classroom, or have ever led someone that you wanted them to grow, you knew that you could give them what they need. Just hand it to them. You knew that you could give them the good thing that they're made for. But you also knew, you also probably know, that sometimes you need to wait for them to ask for it. You knew that sometimes it's also good to not give it. The thing you want to give, the thing that they're going to want, it's not good to just give it without letting them experience the, could I have that? The desire. You mean, gosh, we got this. We got life. We didn't even ask for it. How many of us take life for granted? Imagine if you had the opportunity to say, do I want life or not? If we had to beg for our life, all of a sudden our prayer becomes pretty powerful. But we were just given life. And because of that, I think in so many ways we take it for granted. But God wants to give good gifts. He doesn't want us to take any of those gifts for granted. Sometimes he waits to give good gifts until we ask. Not because he's trying to be an ogre, because he's trying to be a jerk, or trying to be mean or cruel to us, but because he's being a good dad. And oftentimes, good dads wait for their kids to realize, I want this thing, before they give it. I believe in God, meaning I trust in him. I entrust my whole life to him. And because of that, I know he's not a genie. I know he's not a toy. He's not a divine ATM, but he is a father who gives good gifts to his children. And so you can trust your father. He will not give you everything you ask for. That's okay. In fact, that's good news. But he will give you the best things. So don't be afraid to ask. Anyway, my name is Father Mike. What am I saying? What do I say out at the end? Anyways, that's what I've got. From all of us here at Ascension Presents, my name is Father Mike. God bless.
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0: 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The catechism used is the Ascension edition of the catechism, which includes the Foundations of Faith approach. You can follow along in any recent version of the Catechism of the Catholic Church. A reading plan and all Catechism in a Year episodes can be found at ascensionpress.com/CIY or on the Ascension app. As we continue our discussion of the Sacrament of Holy Orders, we'll read today about who can receive the sacrament. We'll also hear Father Mike discuss how the sacrament is received as an unmerited gift, why the ordination of women is not possible, and the role of celibacy in both the Eastern and Western churches.
1: Hi, my name is Father Mike Schmitz, and you're listening to the Catechism in a Year, where we encounter God's plan of sheer goodness for us, revealed in Scripture and passed down through the tradition of the Catholic faith. The Catechism in a Year is provided by Ascension, who produced and funded this program. In 365 days, we'll read through the Catechism of the Catholic Church, discovering our identity in God's family as we journey together toward our heavenly home. Today is A216, paragraphs 1577, 1580. Yesterday, we talked about the celebration of this sacrament. We talked about deacons, also who could confer the sacrament of holy orders. And today, just very briefly, I think it's essentially four paragraphs, we're asking the question, who can receive this sacrament? And so one of the things we're going to hear is that very right away, paragraph 1577 says only a baptized man, vir, meaning vir is the Latin term for male. Man, like not just human beings, like, you know, homo, but vir being a male human being. Only a baptized man, vir, validly receives sacred ordination. And we're going to talk about that a little bit because in our world, that can be kind of a challenge for a lot of people. And so we're going to dive into that as best that I can. And we're going to hear what the Catechism has to say on that front. So as we enter into this topic today, let's take a moment. And before we dive into these four paragraphs, let us dive into the Father's heart and ask for the Father's wisdom, ask for the wisdom of Jesus and the power of the Holy Spirit. Father in heaven, we ask you to please, in the name of your Son, Jesus Christ, send us your Holy Spirit, a spirit of wisdom, a spirit of knowledge, a spirit of understanding. Give us a spirit of docility, a spirit of being able to be taught. Give us a teachability, Lord God, that guides us when we don't understand, that guides us when we have questions, that guides us when we struggle. We ask you, Lord God, to give us minds that are quick, minds that are sharp. We ask you to give us minds that are willing to be led, but also willing to ask questions. Lord God, give us minds that are willing to seek the truth and to hold on to the truth when we find it, wherever we find it. You are the source of all truth. You're the source of all goodness. You are the source of all grace. We ask you to give us your grace. Lead us to your truth. Help us to live goodness. In Jesus' name we pray. In the name of the Father, and of the Son, and of the Holy Spirit. Amen. It is day 216. We are reading paragraphs 1577 to 1580. Who can receive this sacrament? Only a baptized man, vir, validly receives sacred ordination. The Lord chose men, viri, to form the college of the 12 apostles, and the apostles did the same when they chose collaborators to succeed them in their ministry. The College of Bishops, with whom the priests are united in the priesthood, makes the College of the Twelve an ever-present and ever-active reality until Christ's return. The Church recognizes herself to be bound by this choice made by the Lord himself. For this reason, the ordination of women is not possible. No one has a right to receive the sacrament of holy orders. Indeed, no one claims this office for himself. He is called to it by God. Anyone who thinks he recognizes the signs of God's call to the ordained ministry must humbly submit his desire to the authority of the Church, who has the responsibility and right to call someone to receive orders. Like every grace, this sacrament can be received only as an unmerited gift. All the ordained ministers of the Latin Church, with the exception of permanent deacons, are normally chosen from among men of faith who live a celibate life and who intend to remain celibate for the sake of the kingdom of heaven. Called to consecrate themselves with undivided heart to the Lord and to the affairs of the Lord, they give themselves entirely to God and to men. Celibacy is a sign of this new life to the service of which the Church's minister is consecrated. Accepted with a joyous heart, celibacy radiantly proclaims the reign of God. In the Eastern churches, a different discipline has been enforced for many centuries. While bishops are chosen solely from among celibates, married men can be ordained as deacons and priests. This practice has long been considered legitimate. These priests exercise a fruitful ministry within their communities. Moreover, priestly celibacy is held in great honor in the Eastern churches, and many priests have freely chosen it for the sake of the kingdom of God. In the East, as in the West, a man who has already received the sacrament of holy orders can no longer marry. Right, as I said, four paragraphs, paragraphs 1577 to 1580. And it brings up, as you know, the opening prayer was very conscious of the fact that this is the topic of who can receive the sacrament of holy orders. It can be a challenge to a lot of people. And some people even find, would maybe possibly claim that the sacrament of holy orders being restricted exclusively to men is unjust. And we're going to look at that or do my best to try to address that claim. So let's do our best. I know, in fact, I just have to say for my part, you know, even talking about the sacrament of holy orders, as we have been for the last number of days, one of the things that I've been hesitant to say has been, I kind of grew up with, not because of my family, not because of any one person, but because I grew up in this culture here in the United States of America in the late 20th century, that was kind of embarrassed about this idea. Like even the idea that I could be called, that I could be personally called to be a priest was one of those things that was like, yeah, I'm kind of have to apologize for that. Like even when we've been reading the last couple of days here about here's the dignity of the priesthood, here's, you know, the power that God bestows on the priests. And I just kind of, I'm a little sheepish actually. That I don't know if you caught that at all. Maybe it didn't give that impression. I really tried to, I guess, not hide it, but kind of hide it in some ways. Because again, my background, it comes from this place of kind of being somewhat apologetic about the fact that I know that not everyone receives the sacrament of holy orders. In fact, there's in some ways only a few people who are in light of the large group of Christians who actually receive the sacrament of holy orders, and only men can receive or are able to receive the sacrament of holy orders. And so, you know, you talk about this, oh, this is a great thing. This is an incredible thing. What a gift God has given to the church, which is true, 100% true. But I'm always keeping in mind the fact that, you know, there could be one of my sisters in Christ listening to this and saying, yeah, but that not for me. That I could never do that. And feeling badly about that. I get that. Like I got 100% understand that. And so I went to seminary, and there were some young women on the campus that I went to seminary at. And it was the first time I did a retreat with a bunch of college students. And some of these college students who were helping with this retreat, they were just, yeah, they loved the Lord. They loved the church. I remember asking them, I'm like, okay, I'm in the seminary. You know, do you ever have, is that ever an issue for you that here as a woman who loves Jesus and wants to serve his church, that you can't be ordained to the priesthood, you know? And it was the first time that I'd met people, women who loved the Lord and wanted to serve the church their whole lives and had no desire and had no, I mean, they're like, yeah, it would be great, it'd be incredible, but weren't mad about it, right? Weren't upset about it, weren't sad about the fact that, no, that's just how Jesus set it up. And I guess this is the briefest of reasons. Like the question is, well, the statement is, only a baptized man validly receives sacred ordination. The question is, why? How come? And at the very last sentence in paragraph 1577, for this reason, the ordination of women is not possible. And the question is, well, why is that? You know, in fact, there are sometimes you have stories, sometimes you even have some bishops who say, well, maybe women's ordination is possible. And yet the firm teaching of the church is that the ordination of women is not possible. Not that the church won't do it, but it's not possible. And the question again is why? Why is ordination reserved exclusively for men? The answer, and the only theological answer, is because that's how Jesus established this. I mean, and you could be mad about that, and we can all be mad about that if you are, but that's the answer. There are other theological reasons. There's other things I want to kind of dive into a little bit here. But the first thing we have to say is, yeah, we didn't choose this. This was given to us in a similar way that we didn't choose, oh, we're going to have bread and wine that becomes Christ's body and blood. Like that was given to us. That when you pour water or immerse someone in water and baptize them in the name of the Father, Son, and Holy Spirit, that's what brings a person into the kingdom. Like we didn't choose that. That was given to us. And keep this in mind, that all of the sacraments have been given to us. We've received them. And when Jesus gave us the sacrament of holy orders, when he gave us this new covenant priesthood, he exclusively chose men. Now, some people will say, well, Jesus was a product of his culture. And so, of course, he didn't choose women because of this, because he's part of the Jewish people and Judaism didn't have female priests. And so he never would even think of this. Now, a couple things to keep in mind. Yes, Jesus is situated in time, and he is, yes, he's fully Jewish. Yet, there are many times when Jesus didn't mind, you know, flipping over the tables in more ways than one, literally and figuratively. There are many times when Jesus raised up the dignity of women, and that's probably what I should have, where I should have started. You know, this place of just saying, when the church says only a baptized man can receive, validly receive ordination, it is not saying that men are better than women or women are worse than men. That's not saying that at all. It's saying men and women are equal in dignity, equal heirs to grace. We've talked about this so many times that you know this, that the scriptures establish this very, very clearly from Genesis chapter 1 and Genesis chapter 2, where here is the man and the woman, and they are equal in the eyes of God. They're both made in God's image and likeness. But equality isn't the same thing as sameness, right? Equality isn't sameness. The man and woman are equal in dignity and different. And this is the distinction that has been lost in our culture in so many ways, right? At the same time, we're saying, this is fascinating. We live in this day and age that wants to, in some ways, eradicate the differences between men and women. And at the same time, we don't know how to do that because you can't. So Jesus treated women with absolute respect and dignity, and that men and women are joint heirs to the life of grace. This is in the church's prayer, that man and woman, male and female, husband and wife, are joint heirs to the life of grace, and that God calls everyone to the heights of holiness. And yes, there have been people in the past, you know, Aristotle or even someone like Thomas Aquinas, who might be operating out of a different kind of worldview that's not always consistent with the Bible, which would say something along the lines of Aristotle would say that, you know, women are not fully formed men, that kind of idea, or at least that idea behind this whole thing. And Christians don't adopt that. We do not adopt that. Catholics do not adopt that. Men and women are equal in dignity, joint heirs to the life of grace. In fact, there's only been one perfect human person, right? Jesus is a divine person. He is perfection, yes, in his humanity. But the only perfect human person is a woman, is Our Lady, Mary. Just to establish this is so important, that male and female in the Catholic worldview are equal in dignity and joint heirs to the life of grace. The holiest person who ever lived is a woman. And the church readily acknowledges that, accepts that, embraces that, proclaims that, even in spite of the fact that many non-Catholic Christians would be critical of our claim for this. We will not back down, just like it's flat out right there. But Jesus, for this role of priests, only chose men. Is that because he is culturally conditioned? Again, we said this before. Jesus literally and figuratively upturned tables. Jesus treated women very, very clearly as equals. People say, yeah, but he was still culturally conditioned. The idea of women priests just was beyond the pale. Well, no, we know that in the Greeks and the Romans and the pagans, essentially, the non-Jews who surrounded Israel, who surrounded the Jewish people, who surrounded Jesus, they have abundance of priestesses. They had an abundance of female priests. It wasn't as if the concept was foreign to Jesus and in his humanity. And if this is something that he wanted, he could have chosen this. I mean, again, he elevated women in such an incredible way. He brought them in as disciples, and that he was the rabbi. This is a remarkable thing. You know, it's even Jesus was so not culturally bound that an even bigger flipping of a table is the fact that he elevated the status of children. I mean, the children had zero status in the ancient world. Just keep this in mind. Men and women, they had status. The children had zero status. And Jesus is saying, let the little ones come to me. And not only that, but if you give one of these little ones a drink of water, you're giving it to me. He identifies himself with the lowest. In doing that, he lifts them up, elevates us. So Jesus wasn't so culturally bound that he couldn't possibly have imagined female priests. And that's why he chose them. But he did choose only men to receive the sacrament of holy orders, to be this new covenant priesthood. Now, why? I don't know. Why does Jesus choose bread and wine to become his body and blood? I don't know. Why does Jesus choose water to be the sign of baptism or the matter in baptism? I don't know. There's ideas. And part of the idea is, we've said this many, many times, that priesthood is particularly connected to fatherhood. All the way back in the Old Covenant, you have the role of the father and mother in the family. But originally, in the Jewish worldview, in the Jewish way of living, is the father is the priest of the family. And of course, that gets lost with the issue of the golden calf, and it becomes, no, the priesthood is restricted to the tribe of Levi. But originally, priesthood and fatherhood are linked. And so Jesus, here in the fulfillment of priesthood, in the fulfillment of the kingdom, they are also linked. And we recognize this, that only men can be dads and only women can be moms. And let's look at this for a second, because we asked the question, if things were balanced, if things were just, you'd ask in any given family, who has more power? Who's more important, mom or dad? And you say, well, they both have their roles. Exactly. And this is what if we're the family of God, if the church is the family of God, say, well, who has more power, the fathers or the mothers? Well, is that a question you ask about your family? You say, mom and dad are both important. Mom and dad are both essential. Like we can't be a family without mom and dad in some ways, right? And I would say this, I would say that I would love to see more parishes. I think this question rises not only when we try to eliminate differences between male and female, but I think this question rises when we don't have our religious sisters as present as they used to be in our parishes. I mean, think about this. If you had a parish and you have the priest or have a couple different priests in your parish, but you also have religious sisters, you have the sisters, you have the mother superior or whoever you have, you realize, oh, wow, yeah. So we have a mom here. We have a dad here. We do have spiritual fathers and spiritual mothers all around us. And when you see that, you realize, oh, yeah, that's what the men who are called to this role do. And this is what the women who are called to that other role. That's how they live. And we would recognize, you know, there's actually even parishes in my diocese where we have a religious community of religious sisters that are kind of more oriented towards diocesan work in the sense that they work in a parish, they serve in a parish, and they live in that parish just like the priests would live if they lived in community, will live in this parish. And so in those parishes, it's amazing because you have the pastor, right? You have the priest who is the father of the parish, but you also have these religious sisters who are in some ways, spiritually speaking, the mothers of the parish as well. And it's so incredible. Now you might say, what's a matter of power? There's all the power still resides with the buck stops in with the priest who makes the decisions, like the pastor or something like this. And I would say, well, maybe that's how things are set up in your parish or in many, many parishes. But I look at the history of even the town I live in right now, and I think, okay, what are the two industries in the town I live in? Well, there's shipping and like mining kind of a situation that built the town. And that's one. But the other two industries are education and medicine. And I think, okay, those of those three areas of industry, okay, mining and shipping, that whole thing, that's fine. That's kind of secular. But the medical industry and the education industry were established in this city, the city I live in. They were established by religious sisters. Mining, iron ore, that kind of, in some ways, brought money to this area. But it was the religious sisters who brought Jesus to this area. It was the religious sisters who brought a civilization to this area. It was the religious sisters who brought education, and they brought medicine to this area. They're the ones who started the first clinics and hospitals. They're the ones who started the first schools in this area. You recognize, like, who's more influential then? Was it the iron ore and the men who went into the mines and did all the shipping? Yep, that was very influential, very, very important. Because they brought people here. But who made those people into a community? Who helped those people become formed, shaped, educated, and healed? It was religious sisters. That seems like a lot of power to me. And it seems like a really good way, not power, right? Service. Remember, Sacrament of Holy Orders is always meant to be oriented towards service. It's not about power. It's all about service. And every one of us can exercise whatever power God has given to us at the service of others at every moment. The last thing is this. You might say, okay, but it's unjust. And I'm sorry about going on and on about this. I'd say it's unjust. It's a sign of injustice that women can't be ordained. Okay, but let's go back to the beginning. Why does the church say that only men, baptized men, can be ordained? Because Jesus established it that way. Now, if it's unjust, that means it's a sin. If it's unjust, that means it's a sin. And if it's Jesus who established this, you know, God, he's God. He knows and knew that what he established would be carried out for the rest of history on this planet. And if he established this thing that was unjust, that means that Jesus sinned. He sinned in establishing an all-male priesthood. He sinned in excluding women from being able to be priests, which would mean that Jesus isn't actually God. See, this is it. In some ways, we recognize that we've only received this. We didn't invent it. It was given to us. And there's something about this that just, again, we just pray for the spirit of docility. We pray for the spirit of teachability, because as I said earlier, this is one of those teachings that I'm like, I'm so embarrassed about in some ways, until I realized that no, actually, it makes sense. Jesus Christ gave us the priesthood as an image of the fatherhood of God. Jesus Christ gave us the priesthood as an image of his self-offering and his self-gift. That doesn't mean that the women can't image Jesus in the world, of course. As men and women, as male and female, we are all made in God's image and likeness. But there's this way in which God did not want to leave us without fathers. It's just stuff, something to think about, to ask, am I teachable here? God, can you teach me? You know, paragraph 1578 says, no one has a right to receive the sacrament of holy orders, neither male nor female. Nobody, no individual has a right to receive the sacrament of holy orders. Like every grace, the sacrament can only be received as an unmerited gift. And those people who are called in the West, called the holy orders, they're called to be celibate. And that's not always the case. There are some men in the East. There's some men in other churches who were ordained, and then when they became Catholic, maybe they're already married. They were already married when they became Catholic. Maybe they were ordained Catholic priests. Then that has happened. What's interesting, I think, is that that last line, that in the East and the West, a man who has already received the sacrament of holy orders can no longer marry. So while there are married men and single men who can be ordained to the diaconate or to the priesthood, once a person is ordained, they cannot be married. So even a deacon, say he is married and he gets ordained a deacon, and say he becomes a widower, he cannot remarry. Kind of a fascinating little piece of information. I don't know if today was a challenge for you, if today was a bunch of words and garbled mess. I don't know if today was like, oh yeah, that makes sense, or what it was. But I do know that, you know, we're

0: actually wouldn't even cover up the wound, I think, in so many ways. More on that maybe some other day. But the invitation for all of us, and for me included, I mentioned, again, it can be a challenge. It was a challenge for me back in the day, and now I receive it with joy. The challenge, though, for so many of us is, does the Lord get to teach me? Does the church get to teach me? You know, we're coming to an end of this section in the catechism on Pillar 2, and we're launching into Pillar 3, the morality. How do we live as Christians, as Catholics? And I have to say, there are going to be a lot of challenges. You know, it's one thing, here's what we believe. Okay, makes sense. Explain that. And then we get to Pillar 3, like, here's how we live now. Like, okay, even more, because I now have to say, here's where the rubber hits the road. Do I really want to follow the Lord Jesus, not just in my mind with what I believe, but also in my actions and how I live? And so I am praying for you. Please pray for me. My name is Father Mike. Cannot wait to see you tomorrow. God bless.
1: Thank you for joining us for day 216 of Catechism in a Year with Father Mike Schmitz. 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
2: This is Dale Alquist with a Chesterton Minute. Have you ever heard someone say that the church needs to keep up with the times? G.K. Chesterton says that all this talk about keeping up with the times has been uttered hundreds of times before. To be up to date, he says, is a paltry ambition, except in an almanac. The church certainly does not need to imitate the secular world. In fact, what does the word secular mean? It does not mean worldly. It does not even mean irreligious. To be secular simply means to be of the age, that is, of the age which is passing. And in the case of anyone trying to keep up with the times, the age that is already past. So what the word secular really means is dated. The church's truth is never out of date because it is eternal. Want more than a minute? Chesterton.org.
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7: My brother and sister in Christ, what is your attitude when somebody keeps calling you and your family keeps calling you? 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It's always my phone that rings. It's my parents, it's my children, it's their children, it's my grandchildren. Hey, Simon, that's why they called you. Because you can solve it. Because you have the right attitude. Because you're all in. And because you're all in, you get all of the grace that goes with it. The more you and I complain because I got that phone call, I got that email, I got to go help, I got to do this. Man, stop complaining about it and thank God somebody thinks enough for you to call you. The attitude needs to be, I'm all in, Lord. Your will be done, Lord. I came in on this day, I'm going home on this day. I better make all I can in between.
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8: 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You can also connect with us through the YouTube and Facebook chats. The show is live in those venues as well, so we look forward to hearing from you, especially at 833-288-3986. The show is called to Communion. All people are called to communion with Christ through the church that he founded, which is the Catholic Church. This show is aimed in particular at people who are not yet Catholic, maybe walked away from the Catholic Church. We want to know what's stopping you from becoming a Catholic or coming back to the Catholic faith. And you call us up, tell us what's on your mind, and we can dialogue about it. I myself am a convert to the Catholic faith, and I once upon a time had every objection to Catholicism that you could possibly think of. And I kind of worked through all those and ultimately became Catholic myself. And so the show is from the perspective of somebody that used to be anti-Catholic and is now happily Catholic. And I kind of recapitulate elements of my journey and the intellectual and social and psychological processes that brought me here. And I'd love to hear your story as well. So why don't you call us at 833-288-3986. We can also take email questions, as I mentioned, at ctc@ewtn.com. I think I'll take one now. This is not about why someone's not becoming Catholic, but we answer theology questions as well. So this fellow Tom writes in and says, if a priest doesn't have the intention of absolving my sins, will the sacrament be invalid? That's a great question. And the short answer to the question is, you have to have proper intent for the validity of a sacrament. However, you as the penitent do not need to be in any kind of anxiety over this, because it's not necessary for the priest to have the theological virtue of faith or charity. He can be very unworthy of celebrating the sacrament if he's a properly ordained priest, as long as he has the intention of doing what the church means by the sacrament, and the sacrament's valid. And you might say, well, what if he doesn't have that intent? How would I know? Well, the church presumes that if he's there in the confessional, you know, if he's supposed to be in the confessional at 3 o'clock on a Saturday afternoon hearing confessions and giving out absolution, he's got the intent to do what the church means by confession. I mean, confession is an institution in the church whereby the faithful go with the expectation of manifesting their contrition, receiving absolution and a penance. He's there performing those actions, regardless of what his interior life is like. That's virtual intent to do what the church means. Now, you know, when it would come into question would be something like, let's say there's a validly ordained priest who agrees to play the role of a priest in a theatrical performance. And so he's on a stage, and the context is obviously, you know, meant to be entertainment. He may go through the motions of absolution, but there's no actual intent to absolve. Another one would be, let's say you've got You've got guys in seminary, and they're studying how to actually perform the ritual. And so they go through mock absolutions in front of a class, and people are making up sins, and he's making up penances, and it's just all obviously for show, just to teach the process. These would be the kind of contexts where it's obvious that the intent is not to do what the church means. But if he's in the box on a Saturday afternoon at the parish or what have you, and someone says, I'm here to have my sins absolved, and he says, well, go meet me over here and I'll do it, that's virtual intent. Regardless of the state of his interior life, church presumes the validity of the sacrament. Now, while I'm on that note, I'd like to say something about the objectivity of the Catholic sacraments. And the benefit that is to the soul psychologically. So I came from a tradition, a Protestant tradition, where the question of the assurance of salvation was very, very big. And one of the beefs we had with Catholicism is that Catholics don't claim to know for sure that they're going to heaven. And so we said, well, how could you possibly, you know, make it in your Christian life if you're under all this anxiety all the time? We have this absolute assurance we're going to go to heaven. Problem is, this doctrine of absolute assurance, or supposed absolute assurance, was predicated on having sincere faith. Right? You had to have the right kind of faith. You had to have this sort of total commitment to Christ that he would wash away all your sins and absolve you and so forth. And so there was a big emphasis on really having faith, not just having nominal faith. And if you had real faith, you knew for sure you were going to go to heaven, allegedly, right? And what I found is it led to one of two potential errors. One was presumption, right? Just the cavalier assertion that I'm going to go to heaven regardless of, say, the state of my moral life or what have you. The other was despair, because you would say, well, you know I'm going to go to heaven as long as I have real faith. Oh my gosh, what if I don't have real faith? What if I've got fake faith? Because everybody knows there is such a thing as spurious faith. Somebody manifests faith and then later apostatize. So you think, well, you know, maybe I'm in that camp. Maybe I don't have real faith. And so you kind of, in my experience, kind of waffle back and forth between presumption and despair, because it's based on an assessment of the interior quality of your faith, a subjective, an examination of the affective quality of your interior life. Whereas when I became Catholic, went to my first confession, made my confession, said my act of contrition, the priest pronounces these objective words of absolution. Through the ministry of the church, may God grant you pardon and peace, and I absolve you of your sins. And in a flash, I suddenly had a realization that as a Catholic, I had far more confidence and hope, because I just needed to place my faith in the objective validity of the sacraments, and I didn't need to worry so much about like what the ins and outs of my emotional life or my interior experiences were, provided I was there actually manifesting an act of contrition. Hearing those objective words of absolution let me know for sure that my sins have been absolved in that moment. And if I fell out of the state of grace, I could just go back. So it radically changed my orientation towards, say, the theological virtue of hope and theological anxiety. And it was a real transformation for me. And many other people have the same experience. So don't worry about too much about that question you raised. Thank you so much for being on the show. The number to be on live is 833-288-3986, 833-288-3986. All right, we're going to go to a break in just a second. Pedro, how much time we have for that first break? We have got, we're about half a minute away, Okay, so I'm going to read this question. I'll probably answer it on the other side of the break. Ernie writes in and says, this is another one about absolution. He says, if I must receive absolution from a priest, does that mean Jesus didn't pay the price for my sins on the cross? Good question. We'll answer it after this break.

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3: This is Father Thomas Loya. In the name of the Father, and of the Son, and of the Holy Spirit. Amen. Our Lord and Master and God, you are ineffable, incomprehensible, and invisible. You created us in your image and likeness, thus showing human life to be sacred from conception to natural death, and you left nothing undone until you brought us to heaven with you. Therefore, O Master and God, look down upon those who are not mindful of the sanctity of human life, whether through ignorance, forgetfulness, fear, or selfishness, and touch their hearts. Grant faith, courage, and prudence rather than fear to all women who carry life in their womb, that they might always make the choice to preserve and protect that life. Through the intercession of your Most Holy Mother, all the saints, inspire us to redouble our efforts to turn the hearts of all people to the sanctity of life, especially life in the womb. For you are holy, our God, and we render glory to you, Father, Son, and Holy Spirit, now and ever and forever. Amen.
4: Welcome back to Call to Communion. I'm David Anders. The number to be on the show is 1-833-288-3986. 1-833-288-3986. So before the break, I read a question from Ernie, who asks, if I have to receive absolution from a priest, does that mean that Jesus didn't pay the price for my sins on the cross? Ernie, I really appreciate the question. Thank you so much. So every Christian tradition that I know of, with very few exceptions, recognizes a fundamental distinction between what Jesus did on the cross and the application of that sacrificial act to my life personally. And for some traditions, like some Protestant traditions, the way that you get connected to the benefit of Christ's death on the cross is through faith. There is a medium, right, that you have to pass through, in this case faith, in order to get linked up with that salvation. It's not just automatically applied to you. So we can distinguish redemption accomplished on the cross, redemption applied, to quote the title of a famous book in Reformed theology, Redemption Accomplished and Applied, to the individual soul. Well, in Catholic theology, it works the same way, right? There is what Christ objectively accomplishes on the cross, which is to make satisfaction for the sins of the world sufficient to atone for every sin. But then there's the subjective linking up to that sacrifice that takes place in my interior life, which also takes place through the dynamic of faith. And the sacraments are an objective ritual means of exercising and expressing that faith. St. Thomas Aquinas calls them sacraments of faith, sacramenta fidei, right? So they're not something radically different from the act of faith. They're a ritual externalization of the interior act of faith. You know, I had a Protestant criticize me one time for making the sign of the cross, and I said, "What? You don't think that God speaks sign language?" And so it's a way of manifesting faith in a ritual, public, objective context, but it's essentially the dynamic of faith exercised through the ritual act. It's not, in that sense, it's not different from Protestant theology. And yes, of course, the redeeming act of Christ is objectively sufficient to atone for the sins of the whole world, but I still have to apply it to my individual soul. Faith, repentance, and the sacraments are the means whereby I do that. Yeah, so thank you so much. Appreciate the question. All right, number to be on the show is 1-833-288-3986. Have we got a question that's ready to go, Pedro? No, we got a bunch of questions on the screener. Hopper, we're waiting for those to get screened. Okay, thanks. So Colin in Virginia writes in and says, "Hello, Dr. Anders. Hope you're well. A Pentecostal is saying that the early church changed baptism from in the name of Jesus to the Trinitarian baptism we have today. Where does this idea come from, and what basis do they have for it?" Yeah, thanks so much. I really appreciate the question. So there are a couple of passages in the book of Acts where we read that people were baptized in the name of Jesus. And that's the phraseology. And so in particular, when the disciples meet disciples of John the Baptist, they say, "Did you receive the Holy Spirit when you believed?" And the disciples of John the Baptist say, "Well, we didn't know there was a Holy Spirit." And they say, "Well, in whose name were you baptized, or what baptism do you receive?" They said, "Well, we received John's baptism." And the Christian disciples answered and said, "Well, John's baptism was a baptism of repentance. He was the forerunner telling you to believe in the one that would come after. You need to be baptized in the name of Jesus." And then they are, and they receive the Holy Spirit, and they manifest spiritual gifts. So the way I understand that passage is this is not a description of the ritual formula for baptism. It is, in fact, a description of the two different types of baptism, one, John's baptism versus Christian baptism. There's nothing in the text that suggests that the disciples understood baptism in the name of Jesus, quote-unquote, to be a formal rubric, as in, okay, when you perform the ritual of baptism, here is what you should say. Now, the ending of the Gospel of Matthew does have the appearance of a formal rubric when Jesus says to the disciples, "Go therefore into all nations, make disciples, teaching them to obey everything I've commanded you, and baptizing them in the name of the Father and the Son and the Holy Spirit." And that is, of course, the formula that the church adopted. And so this, you know, goes back to a point I've made many times on the show, which is that when you read the scriptures, there's actually no detailed description in the Bible of the process of performing a sacrament. We don't find a detailed description of what baptism actually looks like. We don't find a detailed description of what the supper actually looks like or what absolution actually looks like. We find references to these sacraments, keeping in mind that the Gospels were written and the epistles were written decades after the ascension of Jesus. And so the church had an antecedent practice of the sacraments. And so it wasn't necessary for the Gospel writers to go into great detail because they were writing to people who already knew how to do it. You know, like when you baptize, and you're writing to people who already know what baptism looks like. So to really understand what the rubrics are of a sacrament, you have to advert to sacred tradition, because it's from tradition that you get the detailed description. I mean, take other aspects of baptism, for example. Your Pentecostal friends probably, I'm assuming, practice some form of immersion. That's typical in Pentecostal churches. There's nothing in the Bible that says you immerse people when you baptize them. You immerse them in water. There's waters involved, right? That's evident, right? Because, oh, here's water. I can be baptized. But there's no description about what happens in the water. For all we know, the disciples filled up squirt guns and shot people in the knees. I mean, you might as well assert that. There's just no description in there. Now, the Pentecostal church assumes, right, immersion, and they've received that through sacred tradition, essentially, and they are reading into the text something that the text itself does not say. So this argument about baptism in the name of Jesus is really pressing the text far beyond what the text is actually trying to communicate, which is simply a point about the distinction between the baptism of John and the baptism of the Christian disciples. Appreciate the question. Number to be on the show is 1-833-288-3986. Are we ready now? We are ready for... Is it Mark in Fargo? Is that ready for Mark in Fargo, North Dakota? Mark, welcome to Call to Communion.
5: Thank you, Dr. Anders. And first of all, thank you so much. You always have such a kind and sincere greeting for your callers. I really appreciate that. My question is, and feel free to ask me context questions, I would like to get married. I know the theological requirements for the couple. They have to be open to life of children. They have to intend to be faithful, and they have to enter into it freely. And I know every parish I've ever seen requires a 6-month waiting period. So So if my prospective bride and I march up to the parish priest, and we meet all those conditions, and we're willing to wait the 6 months and take whatever pre-Cana class there is there anything, are there any other requirements? To be specific, does the priest have any other authority to put additional requirements?
4: Yeah, thank you. So in terms of the essence of the intent of marriage, you have to intend to enter into a lifelong, indissoluble union for the sake of raising a family by means of sexual cooperation. That's kind of the bare minimum for intent. You also have to not have any objective impediments. And there are a number of impediments in canon law that can render a marriage invalid. Many of them you're very unlikely to have. So, you can't be married, you can't be lawfully married to somebody else, right? So you can't commit an act of bigamy or polygamy, for example. You can't have murdered the spouse of your would-be bride in order to make her eligible. You're very unlikely to have done that. Antecedent impotence would be an objective impediment to a valid marriage, as would a deep-seated homosexual inclination that made it impossible for you to realize, the marital union, in a robust and psychologically healthy way. There are a number of things that could be objective impediments to marriage. The one that's often brought up when annulment proceedings begin after a civil divorce is that the couple wasn't psychologically prepared to make the demands of marriage. Now, a priest could form a, private judgment that, this couple has got something massively wrong going on, and it's highly imprudent for them to be married, and just think, they probably don't have the psychological maturity to do what they're going to do, and ask you to kind of test that, give some evidences that you have the necessary maturity. He could do that, my judgment that I don't see that happening a whole lot. I mean, provided you meet the sort of clear, objective, external criteria, you're usually going to get what you're asking for. But in theory, in marriage preparation classes and so forth, and meeting with the priest, he could say, this over thing here is a kind of a problem, and I'd sort of like y'all to work that out before you move ahead. I don't know if that answers your question. Is there something else you have in mind?
5: No, thanks. So if the priest sees a possible red flag, I understand that the priest would be wise to recommend the couple do A, B, and C. Does the priest have the authority to say, I will not be the church's official witness at your marriage until you take care of what I think is a problem? Like, let's take, I don't think you're psychologically ready. Does the priest have that authority?
4: That's a good question. I'm not a canon lawyer, and I can't tell you definitively, exactly where the line is drawn in the law. But I can tell you that it is within the priest's purview to raise objections and to say this doesn't look like it needs to move forward. If he thought there was something just deeply, deeply problematic, so much so that it would trouble his conscience. Ultimately, priests don't refuse sacraments. For people who have the intent, the proper intent, and don't have impediments to achieve them, right? But in terms of where that exact legal line is drawn and how hard it can be drawn, I can't give you the precise canonical definition. I don't think you're likely to have that problem, right? And I mean, maybe the question suggests to me that maybe you have had that problem. Maybe you've run into a priest that's put up some roadblocks. If that's the case, you might want to talk to a third party, maybe a canon lawyer in your diocese with whom you can be more forthcoming about the details, right? Because obviously there's some things you might not want to share on radio, and so we couldn't get into the weeds with it. But if that is your case, if you have run into a roadblock and you think unjustly, then it's worth bringing up with somebody else who knows the law and knows your particular situation. Thanks so much for being on the show. I really appreciate it. The number to be on Call to Communion is 833-288-3986. Let's go now to, can we go to Marie in Des Moines? Okay, let's go to Marie in Des Moines, Iowa. Marie, welcome to Call to Communion.
6: Hi. Thank you for taking my call.
4: Yeah, thanks. What can I do for you?
6: I've got a question from my 8-year-old, or 10-year-old now.
4: Sure.
6: I answered it, but not the way my son thought I should have.
4: Okay.
6: And her question was, why is it when the priest says, this is my body, this is my blood, take and eat, and she says, why is that not cannibalism?
4: That's a great question.
6: And she said she had asked the priest, and he said, well, you know, let me get back to you. So anyway, I was like, okay, I know who I'm going to call.
4: I can help you out.
6: I waited all weekend to call you.
4: I can help you out. Thank you so much. Okay, so let's talk about what cannibalism is, what it entails, before we draw this comparison. So classical cannibalism involves murdering, right? You kill somebody in order to sever their flesh and ritually consume it, right? And you are taking in, you know, the various macronutrients from their body into your own. You're metabolizing them. They're becoming part of you. You know, the fats and proteins and carbohydrates will be metabolized the way fats and proteins and carbohydrates are metabolized. And the results after the fact will be, you know, the mutilated corpse and maybe the bones with the marrow taken out. Actually, I was just reading an anthropological study, believe it or not, just a few days ago about a classic case of cannibalism that had happened in a particular part of the world. And some of the evidences of cannibalism archaeologically left behind was that the bones showed all the marks that you would see in animal bones after they had been consumed. You know, the marrow had been taken out, that you could see there was evidence that they'd been boiled in a pot, and, you know, the scrapings and so forth were consistent with the sort of things you would see with the eating of animals. So it's pretty obvious that this was an act of cannibalism. All right. Now let's ask ourselves if any of those elements take place in Holy Communion. Most importantly, is Jesus killed? Does our action of receiving Holy Communion kill him? Is his body separated from his blood? Absolutely not. Absolutely not. And the Church is emphatic in its doctrine of the Mass that Christ dies only once on Calvary, and the separation of body from blood that takes place in the Mass is a ritual symbol only. Now, I didn't say his presence was only symbolic. I said his death is only symbolic. The double consecration of bread and wine memorializes what happened at Calvary, but in the Mass, he's there whole and entire. He's not immolated, he's not killed, he's not destroyed, his body's not separated from his blood, his limbs aren't severed from his torso. He is there whole and entire. So Jesus is not killed. Secondly, am I metabolizing him? Am I eating him for nourishment, physical nourishment? No, absolutely not. And in fact, the theology of the real presence is such that as soon as the appearance of bread and wine diminishes, disappears, there is no longer real presence. So once the consecrated host has made it down your esophagus into your intestinal tract, there's no Jesus left. Right, and you're not metabolizing him, so it's not for the sake of physical nourishment. It's a ritual act in which we participate in his glorified presence and receive the effects, the benefits of his death on the cross, but it's not for the same reasons that you would eat actual physical flesh. He's substantially there, but in a very, very different mode. So whatever else is going on in Holy Communion, it's something profoundly different from what happens in the act of human cannibalism. Thank you so much. Appreciate the call. So we're going to go to a break. When we come back, you can be on the show at 1-833-288-3986.
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9: This is a Papal Minute.
10: Nicholas I, 858 to 867. Nicholas was born of humble origins. He was sent as a youth to serve the papacy, and though he had known both Leo IV and Benedict III, he was relatively unknown to the clergy of Rome. Nonetheless, he was elected pope over the wishes of the emperor, who was at Rome at the time of the election. In response to the threat of a naval invasion of Rome by the Saracens, Nicholas fortified the port of Ostia and garrisoned troops there. When the Tiber burst its banks and many died, Nicholas established a hospice to care for the sick and dying. His care for the poor and sick was a characteristic of his pontificate. He extended papal power in a dispute with the Archbishop of Rheims. This pope also strongly asserted papal claim to governance over the whole church, including the Byzantine Church and the Patriarch of Constantinople. This has been a Papal Minute.
4: Welcome back to Call to Communion. The number to be on the show is 1-833-288-3986. So let's see who we've got holding now. Are we ready for Regina in Washington, D.C.? Regina, welcome to Call to Communion. Hello, Regina.
11: Oh, yeah, hi.
4: Hi, how are you?
11: Okay. My question is, our Vice President, J.D. Vance, converted to Catholicism, largely on the inspiration of Rene Girard and his theory of desire.
4: Mm-hmm.
11: And so how does that relate? It somehow relates to Jesus and
4: sure. his life. Yeah, exactly. So a key point with Girard is Girard thought that the phenomenon of scapegoating is a kind of cultural universal, right? And scapegoating is when you basically put the blame or the onus or the burden of society on a singular individual or person or group, so that the others can live free psychologically or socially or however. And forms of scapegoating have happened all throughout culture. This is not just something restricted to the Hebrews. And his position, his argument was that the death of Christ fundamentally changed the dynamics of scapegoating, because you have this cosmic figure that sort of does the job once and for all and enables a kind of opening of the world to the other and to the alien, it changes the social dynamic with respect to the sociological need of scapegoating, and so that's basically Girard's argument, I think there are things to say in favor of that. There's things to say against it. Against the Girard's idea is the realization that in the New Testament, Jesus' death is never compared to the Old Testament ritual of the scapegoat. And it's surprising, because there's a lot of metaphors the New Testament uses to describe the death of Christ, a lot of modalities that we could apply in understanding it. And it would seem rather evident that the scapegoat is an image that the New Testament authors would have adopted to describe Jesus' death. And in fact, there are Protestant denominations, Christian denominations, that gravitate towards the scapegoat as a key metaphor for Jesus' death. But tellingly, the New Testament resists that, does not do that. The New Testament describes Jesus' death as a moral example of martyrdom in pursuit of, a noble good. It describes Jesus' death as a sacrifice of atonement, and a sacrifice of atonement was definitely not a scapegoat. It describes Jesus' death as a mystical action whereby, through him, the human race dies to its sinful tendencies and is reborn as a kind of new person collectively, enabling us to transcend the wounds of sin that were transmitted to Adam's posterity by the sin of our first parent. So it has all these different ideas behind the death of Christ. The scapegoat's not one of them, all right? Now, I think another thing that you could argue against Girard's hypothesis is that scapegoating continues, right, sociologically. Maybe not to the same extent, but you still find examples, even in medieval Catholic Europe, for example, of something like scapegoating in the case of the Jews, right, the kind of persecutions that would take place in medieval Europe against the Jews and sort of blaming them for the ills of society. And it's not, I mean, that impulse is not eradicated from the human race. On the other hand, you could say something in favor of Girard's hypothesis in that, you know, in the first century, the phenomenon of animal sacrifice does begin to dissipate, not only within Christianity, also within Judaism, and for that matter, throughout world religions. Right? It there's an impulse in Axial Age religions, you know, Hinduism, Buddhism, Confucianism, Taoism, Christianity, Judaism, to move away from Bronze Age temple ritual towards something like a more a deeper focus on the interior life and the dynamics of human psychology as the mode of redemptive behavior rather than external ritual. That's something that's common to all those traditions. And clearly within Christianity, the role of the death of Christ is foundational to the metaphysics of that. So, I mean, there's, I think you can have positives and negatives there. J.D. Vance is not the only person who has been attracted to the Catholic faith through the writings of René Girard. I should add that Catholicism is not the unique beneficiary of that. I have known Protestants that became interested in Christianity and ultimately their own Protestant tradition through the same means. So Girard's an influential figure. He's influenced a lot of people. So appreciate the question. Thank you so much. Number to be on the show is 833-288-3986. All right, now let's go to Tom in Heartland, Wisconsin. Tom, welcome to Call to Communion.
12: Thank you. I'm afraid my question is a little lightweight compared to the other ones you've been asking, Dr. Anders, but a few years back, I was listening to an interview program on EWTN, and I heard a quote by Oscar Wilde that, and I know you're probably familiar with it, the Catholic Church is composed of heroes and villains. Those seeking mere salvation should look elsewhere. And it seems to me there was a little irreverent and a little tart, but not terribly mean-spirited. And I was wondering what you thought of the quote.
4: Yeah, thanks. So the quote, and I'm not going to get it word for word exactly right, but it's something closer to this. Catholicism is for great sinners and for great saints. For merely respectable people, Anglicanism will do just fine. And, you know, in his social context, and I think that's very important. You have to peg this within the context of the Church of England at a particular point in time. Church of England, of course, was a national church, and it was tied up with English identity and with social respectability. It doesn't mean that there weren't great sinners and great saints within Anglicanism. Of course, there have been great sinners and great saints within Anglicanism, but there's also that note of, I'm a real Englishman. I belong to the English state church. That sort of thing. And you know, James Joyce's comment about Catholicism was, here comes everybody. You know, it wasn't just the respectable people. And particularly in England, you had a lot of Irish people, you had Italians, you had those that were regarded as socially unacceptable. Someone who converted to Catholicism, like Ronald Knox, for example, who was who came from, you know, a very well-to-do and respected Anglican family. When he converted to Catholicism, he lost his social standing. He lost his income. It was a real step down the social ladder to become Catholic. And remember, you know, for the longest time before emancipation, Catholics couldn't go to public universities. They couldn't hold office. I mean, it was that's what the help practiced. It wasn't the respectable people who practiced that. So I think there's something to that idea. And to this day, you know, in the United States at least, Catholicism is largely the church of immigrants and of their children and grandchildren and great-grandchildren. So there's something to that idea. Now, you know, as an analysis of a type of spiritual problem, I think Wilde's comment is not only has some historical basis to it, I think it has some psychological truth to it as well, because there is such a thing, right, as going to church because you want to be seen by men or you want to be socially acceptable. Now, you know, the dirty little secret is that Catholics can do that too, right? Catholics can do that too. And in fact, St. John of the Cross, as do all the great mystical writers, spends a great deal of his analysis on all the ways that being a Catholic can send you to hell. I'll say that again. Catholic saint, doctor of the church, reflects at length on the ways your practice of Catholicism can make you spiritually worse off, in particular when you do it to be seen by men, right? And he says, you know, take for example the deadly sin of pride. That's so easy to do as a Catholic, precisely in your Catholicism, to be like the Pharisee who says, I thank thee, God, that I'm not like that tax collector. Well, you know, we can do that as Catholics. You can say to yourself, well, I thank thee, God, that I'm not like that guy who's, you know, the Christmas and Easter Catholic. I go to daily Mass and I say, you know, three rosaries a day and look at all the great devotional practices and liturgical practices that I maintain. And, you know, I keep the church's fasts and follow all her rules. You know, surely I must be a great guy. Well, John of the Cross's argument is that that may not get you to heaven, right? That kind of theological pride. And you know, clearly, let's say you belong to a kind of movement within the church. And there are movements, right? Sometimes they get sectarian, and somebody says, well, you know, well, I'm not like one of those run-of-the-mill Catholics. I'm one of the real Catholics, right? Because I belong to this or that little group within the Catholic Church, and we've got the stuff, right? Everybody else has to get on board. And it becomes very important to you to virtue signal within your little Catholic community and let people know that, that you know, you do Catholic thing the right way, you know, and somebody else does it the wrong way. So, you know, Oscar Wilde's point, I think, is a good one. And I think you read it within his sociological context, but it would be wrong to ignore the warning that he is making effectively about the ways in which religion, even divine religion, even divinely revealed religion, can become a stumbling block if you take it with the wrong spirit. This, after all, was a major point of Christ's ministry. Most of the critiques that he made were of people who practiced the right religion for the wrong reasons, right? And that can affect Catholics as well. I really appreciate the question. Number to be on the show, 833-288-3986. Let's go now to David in Wake Forest, North Carolina. David, welcome to Call to Communion.
13: Thank you.
4: Yeah. Hey, what can I do for you?
13: My question is, why does your Catholic Bible contradict Catholic theology?
4: You want to give me an example?
13: Oh, yeah, Matthew 6, 7, 23, 9, 1 Timothy 2, 5, 1 Timothy 4, 1 and 3, Ephesians 2, 8 and 9.
4: Now, you're moving pretty fast, and I'm not going to be able to go through all of these texts. Why don't you take one that you have in mind, particularly, you'd like me to speak to?
13: Matthew 6, 7.
4: Okay, don't use empty words or mindless repetition when praying in the hopes that you'll be heard, right? So Catholic doctrine teaches that what Jesus says there is true. Right? Anyone who prays, Catholic prayer or otherwise, who thinks that they will be heard because of their many words, will not be heard. Will not be heard. Now, you know, from time to time, people will criticize Catholics for using repetitive prayer as if that were the focus of the critique, forgetting that the Bible is filled with repetitive prayers. There are psalms that use the same phrase over and over and over and over. Blessed be God forever, blessed be God forever, blessed be God forever. These are inspired texts that, of course, the Holy Spirit intends for us to pray. We're meant to pray the prayers of the Psalms. Christ himself, when asked by the disciples, how should we pray, gives them a formula, the Our Father or the Lord's Prayer, and says, pray like this, Our Father who art in heaven. Any Christian who takes Christ at his word will have prayed that prayer any number of times. That's repetitive. The focus of Jesus' critique is not repetition as such, but believing like the pagans that we will be heard because of our many words. And I would tell you, if a Catholic prays the Our Father or the Rosary or whatever it might be, believing that he will be heard because of his many words, then he will fall afoul of Christ's condemnation. But of course, that's not what Catholic doctrine advises us to do. It tells us that the efficacy of our prayers has nothing to do with our quantitative repetition, but rather with the condition of our hearts. And when Catholics repeat themselves, it ought to be only for the purpose of affecting my interior life to bring it in line with the mind of Christ so that I will achieve the holiness that is the condition of efficacious prayer. St. James says it's the prayer of a righteous man that availeth much, not the prayer of a repetitive man that availeth much. So, you know, I mean, when people assert that the Catholic faith contradicts elements of the Bible, it's important to remember that Catholics know the Bible. Like, the Bible that we have, the canonical scriptures that we have, are a product of Catholic tradition. It is Catholic bishops that, and ultimately the Catholic faithful, that compiled the New Testament, that defined the canon, that promulgated it as sacred scripture, and that admonished the church to read it. We are very familiar with the content of the Bible, and of course we have an understanding of the text that is perfectly consistent. So I appreciate the call. Thank you so much, David. The number to be on the show, 1-833-288-3986. Let's go now to Paul in Hendersonville, North Carolina. Paul, welcome to Call to Communion.
14: Yes, good afternoon, Dr. Anders. Thanks for hearing my question. I'm interested in references you might be able to give me in regard to how we have the books of the Bible, the Catholic and the Protestant. I know that certain books Luther didn't accept. I know that you're very familiar with Calvin and Luther, but I'm looking for more the historical account, how the church came up with those books, because I need to do a presentation in our ecumenical group with the Lutherans and Catholics here locally.
4: Yeah, thanks. I appreciate the question. So a couple of resources that I would recommend to you, one of them is a book by a man named Henry Graham called Where We Got the Bible, Our Debt to the Catholic Church, which is from a Catholic point of view, of course, but it's a history of the formation of the canon, Old New Testament. If you want a very, very scholarly text, Bruce Metzger's book on the canon of the New Testament Canon of the New Testament, Its Origin, Development, and Significance by Bruce Metzger, who was not a Catholic, is, I think, regarded as the definitive scholarly work on the topic. So those are two good resources on the history of the canon. You know, in a nutshell, the epistles of St. Paul were the first to be written, and most scholars think that 1 Thessalonians is likely the first New Testament book that was composed. The letters of Paul circulated for a while before they began to be collected in something like, you know, under one head. But the four Gospels were probably quoted as sacred scripture, you know, referred to as canonical scripture earlier than the Pauline epistles that predated them. We find references to the four Gospels in the early second century, and they're quoted, you know, in an authoritative way, the way New Testament writers would, I mean, the way Christian writers would quote the Old Testament. There was a second century character named Marcion, who was a heretic, and Marcion actually really spurred the development of the Christian canon because in his doctrine, he rejected the Old Testament. He rejected the inspiration of the Old Testament. He rejected the God of the Old Testament. And he proposed that there were, in fact, two gods. There was an evil God and a good God, and the God of the Old Testament was the evil one. The God of the New was the good one. And so he began to circulate his own canon of the New Testament that cut out the Judaistic elements. He proposed some of the letters of the Paul and then some truncated versions of the Gospels. And really in contradistinction to the Marcion heretical canon, the church began to insist more on a more inclusive canon of the Bible that would include the Old Testament. And there continued to be debates about which books should be included. It wasn't until the 4th century that the 27 books of the canonical New Testament that we now have, Protestants and Catholics in common, is first identified as this is the authoritative list. And famously, it's in a text called Athanasius's Easter Letter. That's the first time we see the 27 books all listed together. And the end of the 4th century, in the synods of Rome and Carthage and Hippo, we get sort of the definitive list of biblical books. And that's kind of the last word on the topic until the Council of Trent that reaffirms the validity and the canonicity of the deuterocanonical texts of the Old Testament. It is correct that Luther raised some questions about the canonicity of different books or inspiration. Luther's criteria were less historical and more theological. He believed that there were texts of the Old New Testament that didn't sit well with his doctrine of justification by faith alone, and so probably most famously he had some problems with the book of James, which he called an epistle of straw, that he wouldn't have in his Bible. Now, Luther, you know, was an interesting character and a man of contradictions. When I was in seminary, there was a fellow who wrote a master's thesis on Luther's exegetical use of the book of James. So in spite of his public pronouncements disparaging James, the way he actually interacted with the text is that he quoted it as a biblical authority the way he would quote other texts. At least that was the thesis of the master's work, which is an interesting position to take, right? So he kind of talked out of both sides of his mouth. There are some books in the New Testament that scholars refer to as the Epilegomena. They were the disputed books of the New Testament that Luther raised questions about, like the book of Revelation, Hebrews, Jude, and others. And to this day, my understanding is there are some voices within conservative Lutheranism that get a little queasy in the stomach around the Epilegomena as well. So, yes, an ongoing question within Protestantism. Within Catholicism, the issue was pretty much settled by the end of the 4th century and then reaffirmed at the Council of Trent. But you can look at those two books for a more detailed historical study. And I appreciate the question. Thank you so much. Number to be on the show, 833-288-3986. Let's see. We have a question here from, well, I'll go ahead and go to Robin. Is Robin ready to go? Okay, we'll go to Robin in Nampa, Idaho. Robin, welcome to Call to Communion.
15: Hi. I had a question. You can hear me, right?
4: Yeah, sure.
15: Okay. So I was just curious, like, you know, I hear a lot about, and I obviously read about animal sacrifices in how, you know, they're not relevant today and not needed and desired. Just wanting to know what your thoughts were as far as if you think that goes into, like, veganism, you know, because, you know, they kind of stand for, you know, not animal,
4: yeah.
15: You know, animal sacrifices,
4: yeah, sure.
15: In a way.
4: Yeah, thank you. I really appreciate the question. So the Catholic faith does not insist on veganism. It definitely thinks that consuming animals for food is a lawful, illicit thing to do. However, the Catholic faith also teaches that, as a matter of morality, that it is wrong to be cruel to animals. As I'm sure you know, many people are vegans today for health reasons. Some are vegan because of ethical concerns. And those ethical concerns can be more or less radical. So there are vegans who take a categorical position that it is just in principle wrong to consume an animal for food or to even to confine an animal, say, for milk production or something. And that's a kind of a radical view. A less radical view among some vegans would be that, while it may not be immoral in principle to consume animals for food, the way animals are often raised in industrial farming situations is inherently cruel, and that there are problems with it that should be resolved. For the purposes of this show, I'm not going to resolve that question. And I raised that point one time on the show when I got an angry call from a Catholic farmer who wanted to tell me what good care he took of his cattle, and I didn't need to open my mouth and spout about things I knew nothing about. So I'm very sensitive to that. I'm far from that industry myself, and I can't speak authoritatively. I know that is a question that some people raise. And it's at least something that a Catholic could theoretically engage, right? I mean, a Catholic could, I think, in good conscience, raise the question about, you know, is this or that method of agriculture, you know, cruel to animals, and could be criticized it accordingly. Yes, I think you could have that principled discussion. But is it required to avoid the meat of animals or their you know, leather or other animal products? No, the church does not require that. It is not immoral to consume animals. So that would be the church's position. And I appreciate the call. Thank you so much. All right, the number to be on the show, 1-833-288-3986. I have a question here from a caller who says, where can we read that being Catholic can be dangerous for our salvation in St. John of the Cross? Yeah, so I would recommend that you read, well, really anything by St. John of the Cross, but in particular his Dark Night of the Soul, right? And the context of the Dark Night of the Soul is he's writing to Catholic religious, you know, those that have taken up the call to contemplative prayer, and he is warning them in about the first third of the book against the very real possibility that they might be committing the seven deadly sins precisely in the context of their lived Catholic experience, right? That they could practice the faith itself in a way that could incline them to the seven deadly sins. Now, John of the Cross is not unique in this. This really lies at the heart of many, many, many spiritual writers in their critiques of religious hypocrisy. For example, St. Teresa of Avila, who was John of the Cross's mentor, an older saint, once said, God save us from pious nuns. God save us from pious nuns. She didn't believe that entering the convent necessarily guaranteed your salvation. That a kind of self-promoting officious piety that she saw in the convent could in fact be an occasion of grave sin, right? And again, we shouldn't be surprised at this language because it's the language that our Lord uses. It's the language that our Lord uses. This is the kind of critique that Jesus brings of religious practice. Thomas A. Kempis, the author of The Imitation of Christ, famously argues in the beginning of his great work, what good will it do you if you can debate or define the Blessed Trinity? If you are arrogant and displeasing to the Trinity, I would rather feel contrition than know the definition thereof. Gregory Nazianzus, in his Theological Orations, does something very similar when he critiques his contemporaries in Constantinople in the 4th century for their avid interest in theology while neglecting the commandments. And he says, if you really want to be a theologian, keep the commandments. I don't really care how well you argue theology if you're arrogant and self-assertive and thereby displeasing to the very Blessed Trinity that you are trying to establish through argument, right? So this is a perennial part of the tradition. It's not something, I haven't made this up, right? I mean, this is what the saints have always said. Just because you externally practice Catholicism or any religious tradition doesn't guarantee that you're manifesting the virtues, right? The elements of the Catholic faith are a means to an end. That end is transformation and charity and the virtues. If we neglect that, the Catechism of the Catholic Church tells us that even the sacraments of the Church can be received superstitiously if we don't come with the proper disposition. And that means faith, hope, and above all, charity. Thank you so much for being on Call to Communion. We'll be back tomorrow on the EWTN Global Catholic.

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4: Have you ever been blessed by a friendship with a mom a few steps ahead of you in motherhood? Hi, this is Erin Franco with the Catholic Mom Minute. I've always loved this verse in Titus chapter 2 that instructs women to be intentional about forming community with younger women. These days, we have to be intentional about seeking out that community as women. I'm so blessed to have several long-term friendships with women a few steps ahead of me in motherhood. But these days, it's also something I'm on the other side of now. And sometimes, yes, it's tough to put yourself out there in friendship, but don't be afraid and don't let yourself be too busy to pursue friendships with women a step ahead or a step behind you in motherhood. All of us moms have something in common, and we all have something to share. I'm Erin Franco with the Catholic Mom Minute.
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7: Pope Nicholas V is a Renaissance pope, ascending to his office in 1447. While many popes of this period were interested in power and advancing their family fortunes, Nicholas was a man of sincere piety who lived a simple and temperate life as pope. A man schooled in Renaissance humanism, Nicholas sought to restore Rome to its former grandeur, physically, intellectually, and spiritually. He set about restoring buildings and infrastructure and laid the foundations for St. Peter's Basilica. Driven by a love of learning, he began to collect manuscripts. The greatest achievement of his papacy was the establishment of the Vatican Library, which by the end of his life numbered over 5,000 volumes. This has been a Papal Minute.
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0: wrapping up the show today for the first time in a long time, because yesterday was my first day back after the 30-day silent retreat in Grand Coteau, Louisiana. It was absolutely epic. I shared a little bit yesterday. If you want to know any more about my retreat, you can email me at seminaryjerry@gmail.com, and I'll tell you about some of the details. But I'm here with Debbie Giorgiani. Debbie, good to be back with you yesterday and again today.
1: Glad to have you back, Jerry, and on this beautiful feast day of St. John Vianney, just a great, great saint in our church, the patron saint of parish priests and diocesan clergy. He was a great confessor, just an incredible saint. We should learn the lives of the saints. But we thought we would place a topic that kind of related to his vocation, Jerry. And this is near and dear to your heart because you're in the seminary. Mm-hmm. So you're going to have to be doing, I should say you get to do, not have to do, some homilies coming up. And so we want to talk about what makes a great homily, and have you heard a really wonderful homily recently, or tell us the best homily you've ever heard, or maybe you have some suggestions on how to be a great homilist. We want to talk about it today. What do you say, Jer?
0: I say let's get those phones ringing, Take Two family. We say at the show, and then when the show opening theme rolls, this is what everybody's talking about. Well, hopefully when you leave Mass on Sunday, you're talking about the homily in a good way, that it impacted you in some way. Maybe there was just a word or a phrase or a theme or an idea that the priest or the deacon or the bishop or the cardinal or the pope, whoever the preacher was, mentioned. Have you taken something away from a homily recently that maybe, gave you a reason to change your life, tweak your life in a little bit, or maybe grow deeper in prayer, or maybe start practicing certain spiritual things? So tell us about maybe the best homily you've ever heard, the best one you've heard recently, or again, if you have some thoughts, even as a layperson, maybe if you could say, Father, here's what we'd like to hear in our Sunday homilies. Give us a call here. Let's talk about this. We have priests and clergy listen all the time to the show, and they are humble men, and they will take your suggestions and ideas. So start dialing, fill those lines at 833-288-EWTN, 833-288-3986.
1: So tell us the best homily you ever heard, or one recently, or maybe you did. You were really disappointed in a homily. And remember, we cover the good, the bad, the ugly, everything in between. That's the way we roll here on Take Two. So we do want to hear from you. How about a sermon? Maybe, if you're not Catholic, if you heard a sermon recently that really stuck with you, we want to hear from you. You don't have to be Catholic to call in, but you can call or text to this exact same number. Here it is, 833-288-EWTN. That's 833-288-3986. And I just want to mention my late mother, Connie. Mm-hmm. It's 5-year anniversary since her passing, and she died on this feast day of St. John Vianney, which I think was so appropriate since she was very close to her brother, the priest. And I was so glad she actually died on this day because of that, because I just think it's so special. And, again, he's such a great saint, and we want to talk about our Mass and the homilies we hear and how they are impactful, and maybe sometimes, they're not. we can talk about that too in a very respectful way, because not everybody is a great homilist. Let's face it. You have to have a certain delivery, a certain tone, a certain message, a certain style. You got to research things, you got to get prepared. And so it takes a lot of time and effort. And fortunately, some of our priests are spread way too thin, and they don't get that opportunity to really prepare well sometimes. And we notice that. But should we be critical? Should we go up to Father and say, hey, Father, good try, but you didn't do it this time. It wasn't that great of a homily. Or should we really just pray for them that they do have more time? Jerry, have you been, you have a homiletics class, don't you, in seminary?
0: Yeah, called liturgical preaching, yes.
1: Liturgical preaching. Okay. So do they talk about that, about preparing, well in advance before Mass and...
0: That's all that the class is about.
1: Really?
0: Well, they'd say it's about presenting the homily as well, but it's definitely very top-heavy on preparation, methods of preparation, tools you can use. Prayer is obviously stressed a great deal, different techniques and so forth. But at the end of the day, for me, we give homilies in our liturgical preaching class, and at parish assignments, I have given post-communion reflections. And my approach is I really pray and ask ask the Holy Spirit, what message do the people need to hear today, right now, at this time? And then I bring the scriptures into that and kind of combine the two and weave them all in together. And hopefully it comes out okay. But you're right. And I would say, Debbie, any priest worthy of the caller is very humble and would be very open to hearing a lay person say, you know what, Father, I think it was a little bit long today. Or maybe, why don't you preach a little bit longer, Father? We'd love to hear what you're saying. Mm-hmm. Or, you know, like sometimes you get homilies, you know, you get a Sunday homilies.
1: right.
0: Like three different homilies.
1: Homilies, yeah.
0: You know, you could say to Father, look, you know, these were all amazing points, Father, and amazing themes. Pick one and drill down a little deeper. That's what we need to hear. That's what we want to hear. So, mm-hmm. Yeah, I think this should be a good, vibrant conversation today.
1: Yeah, so tell us the best homily you ever heard or one recently that has really stayed with you, stuck with you, and you've applied it in your spiritual life. Jerry and I, we're not going to ask you to do something we're unwilling to do. So we're going to both answer on a best homily that we have heard, or one that didn't go so well, you know, or one that, like you said, is maybe it's one of the homilies that really I can't really get into, Jerry, is one that was like a random brain thoughts, if you will, or, you know, kind of this idea where it's going all over the place. I don't do well with that because I'm such a, my mind is so creative in that sense that I go in that area where Father's going. And then if he switches gears too quickly, I can't quite get back. Do you know what I'm saying? Like,
0: yeah,
1: I can't follow it. It just seems like to me, it's just the stream of, you know, thoughts coming through and it doesn't really resonate with me. That's just the way my brain works. I don't know how you do with that. Like, I straight to the point for me and not repeating it too many times is great for me.
0: No, I think we would be in common on that, definitely. And just really want to hear from you, the Take Two family, today. Surely you've heard a great homily at some point in your life. I've got an amazing one I'm going to share. Debbie has one as well.
1: Oh, yeah.
0: Best homily you've ever heard, but maybe recently. Or again, if you're there, just have some thoughts. You know, you'd like to say, you know what, what I'd love to receive from our priests at homily time at Mass. Or again, if you're not a Catholic, when the sermon is given at your church, 833-288-3986. We've got Bonnie, will kick us off in a moment, Roseanne and some others, but there are a couple of open phone lines.
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3: 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I'm Montse Alvarado with some great news. 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
5: This is Father Ken Briganti. In the name of the Father, and of the Son, and of the Holy Spirit, amen. Heavenly Father, you are the source of all life. May mothers and fathers see what a beautiful gift that has been given to them. We ask you in a special way for all those who defend pro-life issues to give them the gift of perseverance, especially as they fight against this evil of abortion. And we ask this through your Son, Jesus Christ, who lives and reigns with you in unity of the Holy Spirit, God forever and ever. Amen.
6: This is Deacon Steve Greco. Heavenly Father, we thank you and praise you for all children. We thank you, Lord God, for the miracle of life. We thank you for these many babies that will be born as a result of these prayers. Through the intercession of our Blessed Mother, through the power of the Holy Spirit, in Jesus' holy name we pray. Amen.
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0: Well, it's Take Two with Jerry and Debbie. And, of course, you, looking forward to your participation. And here's a question for you. Do you go to church? Okay, if you answer that question, yes, then you've heard homilies. Or in non-Catholic circles, they call them, they usually use the word sermon. But we're asking you today, you know, what was a memorable one, a favorite one, maybe the best or worst you've ever heard. But we want to hear your thoughts on that. And if there's any you know, ideas that you have, if you're a person who pays especially a close attention to the homilies and you would like to say, here's what really moves my heart during a homily, share those thoughts, because, again, we have priests and clergy who are listening. You could totally transform the way one or more of them start to give their homilies, because we love our priests and we love to be able to give them any kind of tools or help or positive feedback we can. So call us at 833-288-EWTN, 833-288-3986. We mentioned already it is the feast of Saint John Vianney. He is the parish, the patron saint of parish priests. And today I am actually, once again, as I was in June and yesterday, I'm sitting in an office at Saint John Vianney Catholic Church in Orlando, Florida, where my June summer assignment was before I went to the 30-day silent retreat in July. And I've got pictures of St. John Vianney in my room at the seminary, and always pray to him each and every day. He's part of my vocation team, Debbie. I have
1: that.
0: A number of saints and some priests who have gone before us who are not yet canonized, but I still include them in my vocation team of men that I pray to support me in my vocation. So mm-hmm. St. John Vianney, you cannot go wrong with him.
1: Yes, St. John Vianney. Pray for us. Yes. Jerry, real quickly before we get to Bonnie, Bonnie's a first-time caller, first-time listener from Houston, Texas, and we want to hear from Bonnie in just a moment. I just wanted to share this best homily that I've ever heard. It would be from a priest who was disabled at birth. I believe it was cerebral palsy that he has, and he did, I'm going to cry, he did a homily on redemptive suffering. And he, you know, he has crutches and he walks, he's really compromised, by way of standing and walking. And he gave, just a powerful homily on redemptive suffering, and boy, oh boy, there wasn't a dry eye in the place, 'cause he definitely is walking it. And, that was a powerful homily for me. Okay. You ready to get to Bonnie?
0: Yeah, sure.
1: Okay, Bonnie, first-time listener, first-time caller, Houston, Texas, listening on our friends at Guadalupe Radio Network. Hi, Bonnie. Welcome to the program.
8: Hello.
0: How you doing, Bonnie?
8: I'm doing fine. I pulled over. I was driving in Houston traffic because I recently heard and actually recently discovered Father Mark Beard. Mm-hmm. And I was listening to his final homily, and it was all about you do not know the day,
1: yep,
8: the hour, the moment, mm-hmm, you know, that God's going to call you. And unbeknownst, I'm sure, to him, it was his final homily, mm-hmm, because it's my understanding that he was killed in an auto accident or mm-hmm some type of accident, and that was his final one.
1: Yeah.
8: So it really hit me hard because I was like, you know, no one knows their final time.
1: Right. Right. Bonnie, I have to tell you, I saw the same homily. Father Mark Beard died in a car accident actually 3 years ago, 2 days ago. Mm. So three years ago, basically, August 2nd, I believe, if somebody could double check that. EWTN did a beautiful article on his passing, and I saw that same homily, Bonnie. I was a mess when I saw that because, and you know, some of Father Mark Beard's videos are circulated, and I understand they're AI generated, or they're piecemeal together, so you can't really really figure out if it actually was him saying it at that particular time. But I did see that particular homily, and yes, it is August 2nd. He died 3 years ago in the car accident. Thank you, Jerry. And yeah, it was the same thing, Jerry. I don't know if you heard that homily, but boy, mm-hmm, oh boy, was it kind of eerie, because here he passed in a car accident. And you know, sometimes, don't you think that, Bonnie, I'm asking you this as well, since you're a first-time listener and caller. Don't you think sometimes that God prepares ahead of time? God prepares those souls with the grace ahead of time before death actually occurs. And I've seen it.
8: That's what my thoughts were when I heard that. I was wondering, I thought, did God give him a message or insight or, you know, Holy Spirit write the homily? And I do think that one's authentic because I do know there's so much out there that's AI generated. But it's my understanding, I've heard other people, other priests even speak of it, that I believe that one is authentic as far as it's his final homily. Because, and I think he said his family was there with him even that day, which I thought was also ironic, but for lack of a better word, it just shook me to my core after I'd listened to that. I was just like you, kind of a mess. Mm-hmm.
1: Have you heard it, Jerry?
0: I have not heard that homily yet, no. But I've heard several of Father Mark Beard's, an amazing preacher. Mm-hmm. And my mind also goes to there was a priest, Father Gaston, mm-hmm. and I can't remember his last name is Hurtubise or something like that. He actually passed away in 1992, but he was preaching at a charismatic conference, and his last words, he says, "Thank you, Lord," and he keeled over and died right on the stage. Mm-hmm. So you're talking about these kind of providential moments, you know, where Lord chooses to take people, you know, and then what comes out of their mouth, kind of the last things out of their mouths, it really is kind of very providential, and just makes you see God's hand at work in very, very powerful ways in people's lives, mm-hmm. I think.
1: Mm-hmm. Absolutely. Bonnie, first-time listener, first-time caller, thank you so much for jumping into the family, and we hope you definitely call us again. You led the discussion, and as you were sharing about Father Mark Beard, the phone lines just lit up, so we want to thank you so very much, Bonnie.
8: Thank you. Have a beautiful day.
0: Thanks. You too, Bonnie. All right, we're talking about homilies today. Best, worst, what's a good one you've heard? Any thoughts on what you'd like to see in a priest's or a preacher's homily? 833-288-EWTN, 833-288-3986. Roseanne is with us in Connecticut, listening on Sirius XM 130. Hello, Roseanne. Welcome.
9: Hi, can you hear me?
0: A little soft. If you can speak up, that would be great.
9: Hi, is that better?
0: Much better, yeah, great.
9: Okay. So I'm very happy to share this story. I live in Connecticut, and at Christmas time, last year was Christmas Eve, we went to a Mass at St. Gregory the Great Parish in Danbury, and the pastor who was about to leave, Father Dunn, was in there for many years, wonderful, wonderful pastor, did a beautiful, beautiful homily about just our love affair with Christ and how, you know, how love affairs all are and the nurturing of it that we must do to, you know, and it's not always easy type thing. And, I mean, the greatest part of it was this pastor has a stutter, which she's overcome quite well. Every once in a while, you'll hear a little something, but I believe he had a really bad stutter as a child, and he's overcome the stutter. And what he did was he belted into an operatic version of the song from The Phantom of the Opera. He made the connection between The Phantom of the Opera and The Love Affair with Christ, and everybody was crying. It was so beautiful to hear this. The Holy Spirit was definitely in the room. Mm-hmm. 100%. And I will tell you that my husband and I were going through a very difficult time, and my daughter and I were there alone. We had moved out for a short while. And I will tell you, we all went to Mass that night. I invited him to come to Mass. And it was the Holy Spirit brought us all there. And I know I just felt the whole church almost new. Like, it was so hard to describe. But this man, Father Dunn, I think he should be the Pope one day. He's the most compassionate, strong leader I've ever met. And I'm in love with him. And that's my story.
0: Well, Roseanne, that's a beautiful story, and thank you for sharing it. You know, you used a couple of words there for Father John. I think you said compassionate and strong, and my mind went immediately to our Lord Jesus Christ. He was the ultimate in compassion, but he was the ultimate in strength as well. And you don't need to use, you know, the strength to dominate or beat people over the heads, but your compassion, you really should lead with that. And it sounds like he just has this amazing heart, this amazing way. And I'm glad you shared this, because as I said before, we have clergy who listen, we have people who are, you know, love homilies and love to give good homilies. Maybe there's some people who are listening right now, mm-hmm. Rosanna, who maybe have heard your comments and are going to take that lead because, mm-hmm. And go ahead, Deb, I'm just starting.
1: My heart is just overflowing here.
0: I don't quite know which direction to go with my comments.
1: No, I think it's beautiful. Rosanna, I just wanted to, ask you this question. Let me ask you this, maybe phrase it this way. How did you apply all of this to your life going forward? Like, homilies have an impact on us. They stick with us at the moment, something's going on in our life. You shared it now with the world of how you felt about, this particular homilist. But just share with us now how it's, obviously you shared it with us, so it still stays with you. I want to get into the details of how it affects the spiritual life of people, because I don't know sometimes if priests realize that their words actually somewhat define the path forward in many ways in our spiritual life. Anything you can comment on that? I'm just curious.
9: I knew that God was in the room. I knew it. That's the most important thing. I knew he was there. I knew the Holy Spirit was there. And I know it allowed me to open up my heart.
1: Okay.
9: To my husband.
1: Wow.
9: And it took a while, but this whole thing about a love affair with Christ, life is not always good, but he's always there. Mm-hmm.
1: Yeah. See, this is why I hope, Jerry, when you become a priest, that somehow they let you teach in seminary or something. If you end up being a great homilist, I just think it's such an amazing opportunity.
0: It is.
1: For a transformative, preaching to go out there to really change hearts in a way. Rosanne, you are awesome. Thank you so much for sharing with us today. God bless you. You called back and we appreciate that.
9: God bless you. Thank you for taking my call.
0: Yes,
1: you're welcome. Thank you. And Jerry, we're getting a lot of comments on Father Mark Beard. So I sent over to Michael and to you, Jerry, and the EWTN article, and you'll actually see some quotes of this fine priest right before he died in sermons that he has given and in preaching that he has done. So it's very interesting. So everybody check out the article. Maybe Michael can post it on Jerry and Debbie Facebook page.
0: All right. We're talking about homilies today. Al in Panama City, Florida has something to say on this topic, listening on Guadalupe Radio Network. Hi, Al. Welcome back to the show. How are you?
10: I am well. How are you guys?
0: Good, good. Great. Haven't heard from you for a little while. Good to have you back.
1: Yeah.
10: Yeah, I've just been hanging out. I want to reiterate, first of all, Father Beard has just been a powerful force in my life. I still watch his videos on YouTube, but I think the greatest sermon or gospel or homily I ever heard was from the Virgin Mary, 5 words when she said, "Do whatever he tells you." Mm-hmm. And I think the worst happened to me recently where, I hate to sound critical like this, but we stood up at Mass for the final blessing and Father kind of went off on a rant. And it went on for over 30 minutes, and the church was clearing out, and people were leaving without a final blessing. And I sadly had to leave because I had to get home to take my wife to her Protestant service. And at half hour after we stood, he was still going. And I think that can put a sour taste in people's mouth there. Mm-hmm. And I sound critical like that, but Mm-hmm. That's my story, and I guess I got to stick to it.
1: Well, wait a minute, Al. You can't leave us, you know, without a little bit of, I mean, can you just kind of share what was the gist of his, of you called it a rant. What was the gist of it? Did he have a situation that he wanted to kind of process?
10: It was all over the place. It was random. It was, I think he was upset that a parishioner had been, an older lady had been hit and hit by a car and killed. And he started off with that, which is, I understand, but then he bounced around to, we couldn't even track. It was so random. Aww. I think, honestly, he was upset, and because, you know, his homily was written down during Mass, good homily as usual, but then it just, he went on rants about so many different things, couldn't even really track what it was about. Mm-hmm. And it was very confusing, and
0: it was interesting.
1: Is that even appropriate, Jerry? I mean, when you learn
0: it's not really, you know, it's not really part of the Mass. I mean, I don't know what a priest could do in a situation like that. I mean, he could say, you know, give the final blessing. He could tell people, hey, I have some thoughts I want to share about some things if you want to stick around after the closing song or something. Mm-hmm. I don't know. We haven't really gone into that much in the seminary at this point. But maybe, Al, just to give him the benefit of the doubt, maybe he was, you know, really emotionally, you know, disturbed by the death of that elderly woman. And that just kind of brought to his mind and heart a lot of other issues that he wanted to get off his chest. So we'll hopefully that was the case there, but like you said, a lot of people just didn't really quite understand it and got up and left. So Al, thank you very much for the call. We appreciate that. Always good to hear from you, brother, in Panama City. We're talking homilies today on Take Two with Jerry and Debbie. Let us hear from you if you have some thoughts on them.
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1: We're talking about best homilies today, and we're having a great discussion. We're learning a lot today, which is so wonderful on Take Two. And Tracy, you're going to be next. We do have an open phone line if you'd like to weigh in on this. A good homily, bad homily, something in between. Maybe you told Father your thoughts on things, and how did that go? You can call or text to this number. It's your show, 833-288-EWTN. 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Let me do that one more time, 833-288-3986. 888-298-3986. If I could talk today, that would help, Jerry. 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I just love anniversaries. This week, let's spotlight another great EWTN radio affiliate celebrating an anniversary, St. Gabriel Radio, serving Columbus and Portsmouth, Ohio for 21 years. 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I love it.
0: Keep going strong. Okay, yes. Tracy is next, as Debbie promised, in Weston, Ohio. 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Hi, Tracy.
15: Hello.
0: Welcome. Go right ahead.
15: Yes. What I was thinking about was, I was just at the Sorrowful Mother Shrine in Bellevue, Ohio, and Father Patrick Gagne was there. And during the homily, he was going a little bit more of the history of the in the Old Testament. And he was kind of like getting people to see what was going on at the time. And I noticed a few of the ladies there really enjoyed that, because I think a lot of Catholics in general, I think, don't really submerge into the Bible so much as hearing the homily is when they, you know, at Mass, they hear the scripture readings and stuff like this. And a lot of them don't do Bible studies to understand a lot of the great history about it. And when they hear that, the history, they really, and then he brings it into the New Testament and then brings it into us now, our lives. I think people get a lot out of it. I know I do. Mm-hmm. So that's just my thought, is if they could like understand and maybe start talking a little bit more, you know, I have so much time, I know, but getting more of the history, you know, and go into that scripture and, you know, what's happening at the time.
1: I so agree. Jerry, I have to tell you, that's I'm in complete alignment with Tracy. And I'll tell you, that's why Bishop Barron is so popular, because he goes into the history. He goes back and he traces things so that we can understand it better, see who the audience was at that time, how it has progressed going forward, who the big players were in our church. And then he brings it into our daily life. Tracy, you nailed it. That's why I believe Bishop Barron. That's why he's got like a super popular podcast. People tune into him every single week. Again, because they love to hear that that history. History is important, Jerry.
0: It really is, you know, and a couple of thoughts I have on this. You know, one, you're absolutely right, Tracy. When a priest can situate the homily in the, you know, the biblical context, but then bring it into, how does this apply to me? I find myself at so many homilies thinking, okay, this is great, this is fantastic. And all of a sudden, I'm kind of like going, well, how did that apply to me, Father? You know, how does that apply to us right. in our day and time? And, you know, to be fair, priests, you know, we at being in the seminary myself, you know, we have to study all the different disciplines. We're not just specifically scripture scholars. You can go on and get a specialty in that. So in some priest's defense, they may not, you know all of the, you know, every jot and tittle, you know, of how the Old Testament or the context, the scriptural context, you know, applies to the readings and to the theme of the day or whatever. But I agree with you, Tracy, so much, you know, being able to tie that in, especially to apply it to our lives today, that is so very important, because it not only gives us hope as we leave the church for, you know, the day we're going to live and the week we're going to have and so forth, but mm-hmm. it also helps us realize, you know, what God has done in history through the scriptures.
1: Mm-hmm.
15: Yeah. Yeah.
1: Yeah, we agree with you. Yeah, we agree with you, Tracy, very much. And you know, you're calling in from Annunciation Radio, Jerry. You know, our dear friend Dave Asherez is in the diaconate program. Mm,
0: yeah,
1: and I will tell you, Tracy, I think you're going to be blessed when he is ordained a permanent deacon. He is a great speaker. I think he's going to be a phenomenal homilist when he gets to preach. So, and you've got him right there at Annunciation Radio. So he's definitely got a lot of gifts that I think God's going to use in the diaconate. Tracy, you're awesome. Awesome. Thank you so much. Thank you for calling, and have a beautiful rest of your day. Thank you.
0: Right.
1: Hey, Jerry, did you see James in Bryan, Ohio called in? This is the analogy with V8. I think this is fascinating.
0: Mm-hmm. Yeah, James in Bryan, Ohio called and said, a priest made an analogy about V8 and the gifts of the Spirit. He had worked at a V8 factory and said that if one of the juices was missing, it wouldn't be V8. In the same way, the church needs everyone's gifts and contributions to the world. So thank you, James and Brian, Ohio, for that. And we do have a line open. There's a text also from Jay in Kansas. Jay says, the best homily I ever heard was by Father Drew Hoffman during the COVID lockout when he spoke about St. Thomas More. He was chaplain at St. Isidore Campus Center at Kansas State University at the time. Thank you, Jay in Kansas, for sharing that word about Father Drew Hoffman with us. And we've got a couple of lines open here today. We're about not quite two-thirds of the way through the show. Plenty of time for you to get in. Today we're talking about, have you heard a really home run homily at some point in your life, maybe recently, that you'd like to give a shout out to that priest and maybe share a little bit about what the message was so we can be edified as well. Or maybe you have some things you'd like to share about, you know, here's, you know, when I go to Mass or when I go to church, this is what I really am looking for, forward to hearing, that's going to really build me up and make my life better. I'm sure our preachers would love to hear that as well. So the number is 833-288-EWTN, 833-288-3986.
1: First-time caller, Kathy in Glenwood Landing, New York, on Sirius XM 130. That's the way Kathy's listening. Welcome, Kathy, to Take Two.
16: Hi, Jerry and Debbie. Thank you for taking my call.
0: Sure.
16: I wanted to say that I've been very blessed throughout my years at my parish to have many, many wonderful priests that gave wonderful homilies and all different styles. And one particular priest we've had visiting us on Sundays for 30 years was a philosophy professor at a local college, and his homilies were always quite insightful. But the key was they were always 5 or 6 minutes long. And they were so rich and impactful. And I think that's very important, that the homilies not go on too long and not repeat topics or themes over and over again, because people lose interest. And I think if you can settle on a theme and get to your point and keep it to a reasonable length, I think that's the best way to reach people and help people.
1: Mm-hmm. You know, real quickly, Jerry, I wanted to jump in because, Kathy, I've been a public speaker for many, many years, and in motivational speaking and all sorts of training to be a speaker, they talk about repeating certain things over and over again in order to impress upon the audience, you know, so that it stays with them. So there's also that school of thought of emphasizing again another theme of something. But I have to tell you, Kathy, the older I get, I find that if it's down to 5 or 6 minutes, it's hit really hard and fast and right, you know, very, very clear thoughts coming out of the priest or deacon. That works better for me than going around and around repeating the same thing over and over again. I noticed, it's unfortunate, but I noticed, this is just my personal opinion, when it seems like the priest is not that prepared for the homily, there's a lot of repeating phrases. Have you ever noticed that, mm-hmm. Kathy?
16: Yes, I have.
1: Mm-hmm. And it actually drives me crazy. So I don't prefer. I Jerry, I don't know how you're going to be as a homilist, but have you ever thought about that? Because there's different schools of thought. Some say repeat it a couple times if it's an important message, but then others, you know, it can get annoying.
0: Well, I think where it starts to, you know, get bother me a little bit is just if the you're talking about being unprepared, you know, if the priest just kind of repeats what the readings just said, you know, then that tells me that he hasn't really, you know, doesn't have anything original to say, because we just heard the readings, and then he, you know, says, well, and as we just heard, and then of course, and we heard in the epistle, and as we just heard in the gospel, and then that's the end of the homily. You know, then we walk away without anything to chew on, you know, something meaty, something mm-hmm. beefy that we can sink our teeth into and that can change our lives. So, and I'd say most of our, you know, that's a very rare occasion, thanks be to God. But, you know, sometimes a priest just may have a busy day, week, month, and all of a sudden you get thrown into a liturgy and you've got to just do the very best you can with a limited amount of time to prepare. So,
1: true.
0: And they do,
16: well,
0: a good job.
16: Yeah. One last comment I would like to make is I think it's the way we've been conditioned in the last, I don't know what, the Twitter age, the social media, that everything is, you know, characters are short and messages are short and pithy. And I think that we've all been conditioned to want to hear messages that way.
1: Mm-hmm.
16: And
1: I
16: that's
1: agree.
16: Probably unfortunate. in some cases.
1: Well, yeah, but it's unfortunate in some cases. But also, I think if you can drive it home very quickly with a few sentences, mm-hmm. why not do that? Yes. There's a priest at right. our parish where we go to. His homilies are less than 5 minutes, but boy, oh boy, he puts it out there fast. He gets a response. Mm-hmm. People are sitting on the edge of the pews waiting for him to finish it. He closes with a mic drop moment, and everybody's like, mm-hmm. "Wow, that was awesome." You know, yeah. now he's an older priest, and he's been a parish priest for many, many years, and so he's very seasoned in giving homilies. But I think, you know, Jerry, do you see anything wrong with a 3 to 5 minute homily? I know that a lot of bishops say keep it between like 8 and 12 minutes. I know they give a suggested amount.
0: I don't, my philosophy is you don't have to have a set time per se. I mean, you don't want to keep it too short just for the sake of being, unprepared or lazy or whatever. But also you don't want to go too long either. So I would say a sweet spot is, between about 7 and 10 minutes. One of the important things we're learning in the seminary is you got how to land the plane. You know, that's the hard part sometimes. You get a great homily going and all of a sudden Father's not quite sure, how do I bring this thing to a close? So then he'll start kind of repeating and repeating. And another interesting dynamic is, I've met a lot of African priests who say, you preach really short here in this country. He says in Africa, in our countries, they say 40, 45 minutes is not at all too long, and the people expect that in terms of a length of a homily. So it's very cultural, too, in certain mm-hmm. instances.
1: Yeah, but they probably don't have back-to-back masses. You would have a jam in the parking lot. It wouldn't work. You couldn't do a 40-minute.
0: Or just spread out the masses.
1: Yeah, you'd have to spread out the masses. Kathy, you are awesome. You were a first-time caller. I hope you call us again. I don't want to put you on the spot, but I will. Will you call us again, Kathy?
16: Sure will. And I enjoy the program, and I love EWTN. So
0: Thanks Absolutely. For calling, Kathy.
1: Yeah, we love you, Kathy. Thank you.
0: All right, Mike in Northwest Ohio, also listening on Annunciation Radio today. And Mike is going to be our next caller. Greetings. Welcome, brother. How are you?
17: Yeah, I'm driving in a car, so I apologize for any reception. So I'm here in Northwest Ohio, and I got two topics. The first one is a new gospel, a new homily, and the other one is a story that goes with an older one. For the new one, it's 2 weeks ago, we had the gospel of the kingdom of heaven is like a treasure you bury in a field and like a pearl. Both cases, you sell everything you have to buy the treasure or, to buy the field and to buy the pearl. I've heard the perspective, I'm almost 60 years old, I've heard the perspective my whole life that that's us akin to changing our life, basically dying under our old self and, pursuing the kingdom of heaven. That's the perspective I've heard it, and even heard that at our local parish 2 Sundays ago. But every week, I also get online or onto my cell phone, and I listen to a broadcast out of West Virginia, a Daily Living with Father Chapin. I don't know if you ever heard of Father Chapin. But he basically flipped it on its head, is that we are the pearl and we are the treasure. And Jesus gave everything for that treasure, for that nice. Pearl. Basically, he cashed everything in for dying on the cross, purchasing us. Whereas he said that we can't buy our way to heaven. So anyways, I have given this some thought. I was like, wow. To me, that resonates a lot more, hearing it this one way after almost 60 years, if you will, mm-hmm. and having it heard the other way. So I just want to know if you guys have any thoughts on that, is that we are the pearl, we are the treasure, and we are being bought, purchased by Jesus.
0: Well, I can say I've got an idea, a thought on that, Mike, and that is I'm going to steal it and use it in a homily one day when I get ordained.
1: Yeah.
0: Here in the next, I'll be ordained, God willing, a deacon in a little over 8 months and a priest the following May. But I absolutely love that. Yeah. And different things have different meanings. And this is the first time I've heard this spin put on this, Mike.
1: Me too.
0: But it makes absolute sense to me, Debbie. Absolutely.
1: Mm-hmm. Oh, I agree. When you can take the scripture stories, the parables, and you can bring it into into an intimate understanding in the interior of the person receiving God's word. And what it did for you, Mike, when you said it changed everything, right? It totally shifted the way you viewed it. That's going to stay with you forever. It's similar to what Jerry and I talk about when we went and traveled on a pilgrimage to the Holy Land. Okay, when you're standing there at the Sea of Galilee, you can't read scripture anymore the same way. When you're standing at the spot where Jesus met Mary Magdalene and Magdala, you can't feel the same way about scripture again. It changes everything because now it has become part of your being in a way that you can't separate it. And it's so powerful. And so kudos to that amazing priest that approached it in that way. I think when we can take, as long as it's accurate, it's not just somebody's interpretation of it, as long as it's a reasonable explanation of things, I'll tell you what, it forever stays with people, and then you'll see people really shape their understanding of a relationship with God in a different way because of a homily like that. So, Mike, that's pretty amazing. Anything else you wanted to share?
17: For your listeners, you know, and for yourselves, this is a Father Chapin of our daily living. If you type that in, he has every sermon for years back. And you just go there, and he, basically on the pearl, he explained how a pearl begins with a grain of sand and it irritates the muscle inside that clamshell or whatever. I'm not a fisherman, whatever, but and how that he had a whole analogy of how we as people, you know, I don't even want to ruin it for people. And then the other thing he did is he explained banking and how people secured their money and the relation of honesty with if someone was to find someone's buried treasure. So basically, I won't give it all away, but if you go to that and listen, it pretty much cleans up that the interpretations I've heard all these years probably are not right. And by going into the times and the setting of what it meant, I think really is we are those treasures. So the second item I had, and this will be quick, is parish priest I had used to, I don't want to give away names because this is not a good ending on one end. It's good and bad. So you said you were looking for the good, the bad, the ugly, and this popped into my mind. He talked about visiting prisons in the prison system in the state. And there was a line that caught me, and I'll never forget it. And this is one of those impactful, and this is it. A person is more than the worst thing they've ever done. Okay, and I'm like, wow. A person is more than the worst thing they've ever done. So at the end of it all, years later, he is now serving life in prison for, you know, abuse. But nevertheless, that priest, in spite of his struggles and his whatever, his life is how it turned out, had very impactful sermons, very effective, I'd say sermons altogether. Yeah. But I just wanted to throw that out there, just how that whole thing got turned on its head as well. So with that, I'll take this offline.
0: All right. Well, priests are human too, you know. We have to remember that, Deb. And I haven't really had a chance to share my most impactful homily that I ever heard, and that was my pastor in one of my California parishes when I used to live back out in California. It was the reading cycle was John, through the Gospel of John, and got to John 6, and he preached on the Eucharist, and I had to hold myself down in the pew to keep from standing up and clapping and saying, "Praise God, hallelujah." And so,
1: wow.
0: But the reason I thought of this now is because this was this is a priest that I just admired and respected so much. And again, he gave one of the best. He once told me he prepared 12 hours a week to give his weekend homilies, which is absolutely amazing. Mm-hmm. And unfortunately, he, after his retirement, he got married. He attempted the parish secretary, and you know, he was laicized by the bishop, of course, and all of that. So I bring that up simply because that's the two sides of him. The priests are people too, folks. They're human. So I think at the end of this conversation that we're having, Debbie, the takeaway should be, thank God for our great preachers, and let's pray for all of those who preach the word of God to us, because they're feeding our souls. And boy, do our souls need feeding in the world that we live in today.
1: Mm-hmm. And we pray for their holiness, right? And we should be praying for everyone to stay on the straight and narrow, get in a state of grace, stay in a state of grace. Okay, Jerry, did you catch the priest's homilies? I'm getting messages now. Did you look it up real quickly, this father?
0: Father Chapin, like the old former singer Harry Chapin, but it's Father Chapin, Chapin.
1: Okay.
0: Daily Living.
1: Daily Living. Thank you, Mike. We've got the Take Two family all over it. They want to hear great homilies. And Jerry, I know you're going to share some more news with us.
0: Well, you get a great homily every time from the friars at EWTN. And Mass is tomorrow morning, tomorrow and every morning at 8 a.m. Eastern Time, right here on EWTN television and radio. So if you're not able to make it to Daily Mass, or for whatever reason, or even, you know, homebound on weekends, EWTN has you covered for the broadcast of Mass every day.
1: Beautiful. Okay, we have full phone lines plus. Okay, we have an unscripted at the end of August. You can talk about the best homilies. We will revisit this topic because it is uber popular here with the Take Two family. Eileen is a first-time caller from Green Bay, Wisconsin, and Eileen is on listening on Sirius XM 130. Eileen, we wanted to squeeze you in. Tell us best, worst homily, anything you want to share.
18: Oh, thank you for squeezing me in. I appreciate it. I really want to piggyback on what you guys just said about how our parish priests are human beings, and they need our love and support in so many ways. And I'm probably one of the most blessed people you've ever talked to, because I live in the Diocese of Green Bay. And our Bishop, David Ricken, is such a powerful homilist. But as are all of our diocesan priests are so good. And then we also have the Norbertine Fathers at St. Norbert Abbey and the Fathers of Mercy at the Shrine of Our Lady of Champions. So we're just surrounded by a plethora of amazing priests here in this diocese. And one of the things I've heard Bishop Ricken speak of is, you know, give the people one thing, give them one nugget, one golden nugget that they can chew on and really ponder and pray over. But I think the biggest thing, and I've heard hundreds, maybe thousands of awesome, inspiring homilies, but I can honestly say that unless I've prepared adequately for Mass, that's where it really happens, is have I read the readings? Did I pray over them? Did I do some Lectio Divina? Did I ask the Holy Spirit, you know, to fill my heart so I could hear what God is saying to me? And I think that that's two of the biggest things, is we need to pray for our priests and love them, but we also need to do our part and pray before Mass.
0: Mm-hmm. Well, Eileen, you have mentioned an absolutely amazing part of this whole thing that we hadn't even brought up yet on the show, and that is our receptivity to the homilies. We must be prayed up. We must ask the Holy Spirit. Holy Spirit, open not only my physical ears, but open the ears of my heart, and let this homily resonate deep within me. Pray for the priest to preach about something that I need to hear, and then pray that my ears are open to hear it. I love it. Debbie, it's a great point.
1: It was wonderful. Eileen, you were the perfect caller to close this amazing episode. We have so many behind you waiting to get on air. So now at this point, Jerry and I have to do the really difficult part of saying we're sorry, we're not going to get to everybody. But Eileen, you're going to definitely hopefully call us again, because you were a first-time caller. That'll be it. Now you'll be a regular caller, Eileen. And God bless you for your kind wisdom on this one. Greg in Michigan, John in West Virginia, Matt's screening a caller right right now, Donna and Alba and Corpus Christi, you guys are all, and they're coming in so fast. Jerry, we've got to do this again. Maybe we can put this on the calendar once a quarter. It would be great. And I think it would be great just in liturgy in general to discuss liturgy. What are good liturgies? What could be improved?
0: Mm-hmm. Yeah, no, I agree. This is a great topic. And you, the Take Two family, as always, you have driven another ball out of the park. It's still baseball season, so I can use that analogy. And it's still the feast of St. John Vianney today. Let us really, what better day to pray for all of our priests, our bishops, our cardinals, our pope, than on the feast of the Curia of Ars, the patron saint of parish priests, St. John Vianney. It is feast day today, and I'm again at St. John Vianney Catholic Church in Orlando, so blessed to be here on his feast day with Debbie Giorgiani here on Take Two with Jerry and Debbie. Looking forward to being back with you again tomorrow on the broadcast. I'm going to be at Seminarian Convocation the rest of this week and then driving up to Boston, so I won't be on for the next several days, but Debbie will have the microphone. Michael will be on the controls. Matt will be on the calls. Rich is on social media. That's the show team. Thanks to all of you. And until I talk to you again, I'll look forward to that. Debbie will be with you again tomorrow, so have a beautiful and blessed day. See you soon.
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0: in need. We educate more children than any other scholarly or religious institution. We developed the scientific method and laws of evidence. We founded the college system. We defend the dignity of all human life and uphold marriage and family. Cities were named after our revered saints who navigated a sacred path before us. Guided by the Holy Spirit, we compiled the Bible. We are transformed by sacred scripture and sacred tradition, which have consistently guided us for 2,000 years. We are the Catholic Church. With over 1 billion in our family, sharing in the sacraments and fullness of the Christian faith, for centuries we have prayed for you and our world, every hour of every day, whenever we celebrate the Mass. Jesus himself laid the foundation for our faith when he said to Peter, the first pope, "You are rock, and upon this rock I will build my church." For over 2,000 years, we've had an unbroken line of shepherds, guiding the Catholic Church with love and truth in a confused and hurting world. And in this world filled with chaos, hardship, and pain, it's comforting to know that some things remain consistent, true, and strong, our Catholic faith, and the eternal love that God has for all creation. If you've been away from the Catholic Church, we invite you to take another look. Visit CatholicsComeHome.org today. Ours is one family, united in Jesus Christ, our Lord and Savior. We are Catholic. Welcome home.
1: This is Franciscan Father Greg Friedman for the Catholic Communication Campaign with a message about faithful citizenship. 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
1: Were you inspired to drive faster when you came for that?
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0: Right.
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0: I host the Alan Hunt Show, which is syndicated each weekend on Saturday and Sunday nights around the country on about 80 to 85 mainstream talk radio stations. And our show is about where real life and faith come together, as opposed to most news talk stations carry political. It's all about right and left. Our show is about right and wrong. So we bring a unique perspective to the talk radio world and have a lot of fun doing it. So I'm able to kind of share my faith and engage with people from every walk of life.
1: Yeah, sometimes I think that certain radio programs are limited by their shtick. In
0: right.
1: other words, where they've established what their goal is. And so sometimes when you hear some of the other talk show hosts, you think they want to go that next
0: right.
1: step to deal with what you're dealing with. But because of their kind of the agreement of the, what their program's about, they can't really go there.
0: Well, yeah, and I mean, you and I know that there's a lot more to our life than politics. I mean, you can't answer all of your questions about how you're going to raise your kids and what you're going to believe based on whether you're a Republican or Democrat. I mean, that's just a small part of our lives. And so, I mean, 4 out of 5 of us say faith is important to us, and that's what our show's about. So mainstream talk radio has found it to be a breath of fresh air.
1: I know it. I don't want to go there on the Journey Home program. I'll get in trouble, I'm sure, because sometimes I regret that we developed into this party system in our country anyway.
0: Two parties is, I'm not sure that's a healthy way.
1: Yeah. Well, the founders didn't think so either.
0: George Washington didn't. Yeah.
1: Right. I mean, they didn't think that, but we've gotten into that and we've gotten lockstep into it, and there we are.
0: Yeah. And they both love government a lot.
1: Yep.
0: Yeah. Yep. But that's a whole other show.
1: That's right. And that show is called what?
0: The Alan Hunt Show.
1: There you go. All right. And you're still increasing, right? I mean, you're getting
0: We've grown from 1 to 80 affiliates in about a year, year and a half.
1: That's amazing.
0: Yep. And our web traffic at alanhuntshow.com has grown, I think, 700%.
1: Okay. alanhuntshow.com for
0: Correct.
1: The audience. All right. Well, this program is about our faith journeys, and generally what I do in the first half hour of the program, sometimes spread over, is let's let the audience know where you came from spiritually,
0: right.
1: and then we'll get into the Catholic issue. But really,
0: right.
1: was the Catholic issue ever a thought?
0: No, not really.
1: Okay.
0: You know, I grew up as a Methodist, and I didn't have negative presuppositions about the Catholic Church, nor did I have positive. I had none. I knew virtually nothing. My parents worked at Methodist colleges. My grandfather was a Methodist pastor. My great-grandfather was a Methodist pastor.
1: Wow.
0: My great-great-grandfather was a Methodist pastor. You get the picture.
1: His name was John Wesley.
0: Yeah.
1: I mean, that's going
0: just
1: way
0: about,
1: back
0: well, eight generations, so I'm not yeah. making this up.
1: Wow.
0: And my uncle was a Methodist pastor in Mississippi and was asked to leave the Methodist church in Mississippi because he thought black people and white people should be able to worship together, so he became a Methodist pastor in Indiana. So I come from a long lineage of Methodist folk. So I grew up on Methodist college campuses, primarily in Brevard, North Carolina, in the mountains. And then when I was in high school, we moved down to Lakeland, Florida. And really, I mean, in the mountains of North Carolina, we had the world's three major religions. We had Methodist, Baptist, and Presbyterians. I mean, that was it, man. It was a little tiny town in Appalachia, you know. And so I knew nothing about the Catholic Church at all.
1: Except what you probably did learn wasn't true.
0: No, actually, I knew nothing
1: at all.
0: I mean, I knew nothing. I knew nothing.
1: Oh, okay,
0: yeah,
1: interesting.
0: Nothing.
1: Okay.
0: Literally, I'm not making this up. So we moved to Florida, and I had a few friends who were from Cuba, living in Lakeland, and I knew that they went to the Catholic Church. But again, I didn't have any negative or untrue. I mean, I knew nothing.
1: Okay.
0: Literally, to me, it was just another church. So when we moved to Florida, I kind of lost my connection with my faith and with the church, and got asked by the youth worker at the church that I went to in Lakeland not to come back. So I got voted off the island, which has been a source of great conversation and consternation in our family ever since. So I graduated from high school and went to college, stepped in the church maybe once or twice, and started dating my wife. We both went to college together, knew each other a little, moved to Atlanta and got jobs in business. And I was working for a management consulting firm, and she was working for an ad agency at first. And faith was not an important part of my life, but it was very important to my wife, who grew up Southern Baptist. And as we started dating and it started getting serious, she said, you know, faith is important to me, church is important to me, and if I'm going to be important to you, church and faith are going to be important to you as well. So I said, yes, ma'am. And I said, I can't go to a Baptist church. I said, I just can't do it. The drink is too stout. I just can't do it there. I said, so if you'll find a Methodist church.
1: Well, let me take a second just to remind the audience, because they don't know that Methodism is a wide breath.
0: It is. And it's also a different stream out of the Church of England and John Wesley, as opposed to the more Reformed stream. Mm-hmm. So the Baptist Church, I knew a lot about the Baptist Church. That was not someplace I felt comfortable. So I told her, you know, let's go to, if you'll find a Methodist church near where you live, and you find one that has an early service at like 8 or 8:30, because I'm not going to waste my whole day going to church. I said, I'll come back, I'll pick you up, we'll go to church. So God bless her, that day she got out and she found a church, and we went there. And the first Sunday that we went there, I had kind of a reawakening in my life, because I'd grown up really steeped in the faith and had kind of lost my way for 8 or 10 years. And from that point forward, God really began to move in my life to invite me to leave my business career and to move into full-time ordained ministry. And one of the more significant moments in that calling, again, I was working for a consulting firm, and we were working, a couple of colleagues and I were working on a project in New York for an investment bank. We worked primarily with textile and apparel kinds of industry stuff, and so there's an investment bank that was going to buy one of these companies. So went up there to help them figure out how much to pay, that kind of stuff. And he and I, it was in February or March, it was cold, drizzly, nasty day in New York, drove down to Wall Street in a cab, got out of the cab in the rain, and to go into this very plush, very luxurious Wall Street investment bank office, I had to step over a homeless guy who was huddled on the subway grating for warmth.
1: Jesus said a parable about that, right?
0: Hey, you know, it's funny. He shows up now and then. So I did. You know, so I stepped over him in the rain, and as I did, I distinctly heard God say to me, Alan, when are you going to stop serving yourself and start serving me? So I finished that day and flew back home, and I took Anita out. We were engaged at that point, and told her, I said, you know, honey, I think God is calling me to be a pastor. And I had not really disclosed any of the things up to that point. And she said, take me home. And so we didn't talk for about a week. And then she called and she said, you know, I processed it. And because I told her, I said, you know, we're engaged and you're engaged to a business guy. And if you need an out, because being married to a pastor is a different you know, can of worms. And God bless her. You know, she said, I'm in. So we got married. We moved. I pastored a church in Carrollton, Georgia, and went to seminary in Atlanta. After finished seminary in, 91, went and through some doors that opened through a couple of professors I had at Emory, I was able to go up to Yale and to do a PhD in New Testament early Christian history. Wow. I was really kind of distressed by what I found to be kind of what I thought was a very deficient theological education. Mm-hmm. And so I really thought I would go get this PhD and ultimately teach in a seminary. Mm-hmm. But while I was working on that degree up at Yale, God made it clear to me that my calling really was in the church and preaching. So finished that up, moved back down to Rome, Georgia, the Vatican of Georgia, if you will. And took over a church there for 5 years, and from there moved to Atlanta and was a pastor at Mount Pisgah for 8 years.
1: Were you one of the pastors or the pastor?
0: I was brought in to be the successor to the fellow who had been there 15 or 16 years, and so we spent the first year transitioning, and then after that I was the senior pastor.
1: All right. Right. I want to tell the audience about that little, it's a very small little...
0: Little Methodist
1: church. Little church.
0: We ran out of laundromat. It's a really dynamic church. It is a marvelous place, Marcus. I was so blessed to be there. It's very unusual for Methodist church. It's very evangelical. It's the largest Methodist church in the South in terms of how many people actually worship there on a typical Sunday. It would be between 4,000 and 5,000 people. But what made it unusual was, first of all, there aren't that many Methodist churches that are very evangelical. It tends, the denomination tends to be much more mainline or liberal. Mm-hmm. But what made it unusual was the vision really that my predecessor had. I mean, he deserves most of the credit on that, because he did all the work and the really breaking up the hard soil of planning a Christian school. So we had a preschool through 12th grade, which is only the second one related to a Methodist church in the country. There's one in Texas and then this one in Alpharetta, Georgia, that goes all the way through 12th grade. Served about 1,200 or 1,400 kids, Mount Pisgah Christian School. And then had a counseling center And it had a crisis pregnancy center, which I don't know this for sure, but I would bet you my mortgage that it was the only crisis pregnancy center or pregnancy resource center, as they now call them, PRCs, related to a Methodist church in the country. I would bet you my mortgage that. Yeah. I'm not positive.
1: From my experience.
0: I mean, other Methodist churches would look at us like, what are you doing? And it was interesting. We had a very, and it was very cross-pollinating. I guess the second biggest congregation that would help with that in terms of volunteers was the Catholic Church down the road. And then also several non-denominational mega churches in the same community became a part of that. But, Mount Pisgah really birthed it and has invested millions of dollars and saved thousands of kids' lives. And so it was a very dynamic Methodist church. So, I was pretty lucky to be there.
1: That fits with my image of Methodist churches, that if they're growing, they're generally evangelical.
0: Right.
1: I had a Methodist pastor friend in Ohio who tells a story about coming into his first Methodist charge, and there's, I don't know, 100 or so people there, and the only thing they did all year was their chicken dinner.
0: Yeah.
1: They spent the first 6 months planning it, and the next 6 months evaluating
0: arguing over how to spend the money that they made.
1: And evaluating it, and that was it every year. And he, after he was there a year, he said, the first thing I did was stop the chicken dinner, and he preached that church down to 9.
0: Yeah, congratulations.
1: And then it was 2,000 members after a couple of years once he was preaching the gospel. And it wasn't just giving people what they wanted, but bringing them Jesus Christ.
0: Yeah, there's several very strong evangelical Methodist churches in Ohio. There's probably 50 really large evangelical Methodist churches in the country. And
1: so there you were. I mean, you were following Christ. You were preaching Jesus and
0: having fun.
1: 8,000 folk members, 4,000 on a Sunday. Mm-hmm. Everything was just wide. What opened your heart to the Catholic Church? And how'd that sneak up on you?
0: It was a long journey. You know, mine was not kind of a hitting a crossroad at some point. It was the way I described it is almost being in a boat, and you're in the Atlantic Ocean, and you're sailing, and you're having fun. And it's sunny, and you're following the wind, and you spend the night, and you sail a few more days, and all of a sudden you wake up, and you're in the Pacific Ocean, and you go, gosh, I don't know when we moved from the Atlantic to the Pacific, but I'm in the Pacific. And that's sort of what happened to me. We started this radio ministry as a part of my ministry at Mount Pisgah as a specific outreach, primarily to interact with people who have no connection to the faith and to the church.
1: And the Presence Show you're doing.
0: Correct. Right.
1: So even the charism of the Presence Show was started
0: as a part of that congregation, because that congregation was so missional in mindset. So we started doing that, and it's funny, kind of toward the end of my time, I began to really realize, as I was talking to people on the radio, and I would get emails from people who were Catholics saying, boy, you sound Catholic. But really, that was kind of at the end of the journey. It started actually way back when I was at Yale. Mm-hmm. Back in the early 90s, working on that PhD in New Testament. Again, up until that point, frankly, I really had no exposure to the Catholic Church, other than I'd been to Mass for one funeral and one experimental class for my seminary degree. I had to go to a Mass just to kind of experience it. Other than that, I really knew very little. So I went up there, and the Methodist Church in New England is not strong. And we found, we worked very hard to find one that had any kids in it at all, because we had two little girls. And there were four of us who started that PhD program in New Testament that year. There was me, who was a Methodist. There was a Presbyterian. There was a Jesuit and a Dominican. And so I assumed going in, okay, I guess, I'll be fast friends with the Presbyterian. And he was a great guy, and he and I were friends. But I became very, very close friends with the Dominican. And while we were in Connecticut, we really kind of went through the most suffering that either my wife or I have ever been through. Now, for a lot of people, it would not be a lot, but for us, it was an immense amount. We had moved away 1,000 miles from our family. We had a 2-year-old and a 6-week-old. We were living on less than probably $15,000 a year in a little 500-square-foot apartment. And I got ulcerative colitis. And for 2 years, we couldn't get it to go into remission. And so most of my days were spent in a fair amount of cramping and pain and bleeding and wondering about, okay, if I go to the library and if I have to go to the bathroom before I get there, do I know where I can stop? So for 2 years, on steroids, that kind of stuff. And ultimately, I had to have my whole colon taken out and wear a bag. Got melanoma, and fortunately, caught that early enough to where I didn't have to have chemo. They just had to take a big chunk out of my back. And my wife had two miscarriages. So all of that in the span of 3 years. And in the middle of all that, this friend, Father Stephen, who's the Dominican friar, and is now the head of the John Paul II Cultural Center in D.C. and the president of the Dominican House of Studies in Washington, he was the last thing on his mind was helping me to become Catholic. I mean, truthfully, he just loved us. He's like our family. We vacation together every year. He's one of my closest friends in the world. And he was just trying to help us get through this because he saw a family that was suffering and in need and was trying to love us through this. And so through him, our family and me in particular, because he and I were spending so much time together in class and working on the degree, we got introduced to the church through him. And so there were several experiences, and you know, we could talk hours. And I know that I've shared some of those in the Coming Home Network newsletter that's going out, that shares some of those. But one, you know, a couple in particular, but one probably in the most, it was a very alien experience for me, and it turned out to be the initial seed that came home to full fruition in 2008 when I was received into the church. So it took 16 years. It was in 92 in Lent. I call him Steve, since we're so close, rather than Father Stephen. I'll dismiss with formality for a moment. Steve arranged for me and him to go to a cloistered group of Dominican sisters in North Guilford, Connecticut. And there were about, I guess, 50 sisters at that at the monastery, Monastery of Our Lady of Grace. And he said, you know, I want you and I are going to go up there, and I'm going to talk about Aquinas, and you're going to talk about Wesley, and we're going to talk about perfection, we're going to talk about being conformed to the image and sanctification, and going to give them their Lenten retreat. So we would go up there, I guess, 4 or 5 Wednesdays in a row. I said, great. Now tell me about these ladies. He said, well, they're nuns. And I said, so do they teach school? And he says, no, they're cloistered. And I said, I don't know what that is. They don't teach school. And he said, no. I said, well, what's a cloister? And he said, well, you know, they have this piece of property and they take a vow to that community and they never leave that property. And I said, except to go to like the grocery store and to work to teach at the school. And he goes, no, they never leave that property. They don't teach, Alan. Hello. They live here. And I said, well, what do they do? And he said, well, they pray. And I said, and for the other part of the day, well, they pray, and then they do some other things, and they have a gift shop, and they have some different ministries there, but theirs is a ministry of prayer and devotion and meditation. I said, okay, well, I'm always up for something new. I like adventure, so we go, and I didn't realize till later that I was the first. He had to get special permission from the diocese, and I guess probably from the Dominican provincial, for me to go behind the cloister wall to address the sisters. I was the first male who was not an ordained Catholic priest to go and to instruct them. That was an extraordinary privilege. And they were just extraordinary. I keep using the word extraordinary, but they were extraordinary. The holiness that just emanated from their faces, it was very jarring and striking to me. I can still remember it, obviously. I was back up there this past fall to kind of close the loop because after they heard that I had gone ahead and converted, they sent me an invitation, said, we'd like for you to come back and instruct us. And my wife said, those nuns, because my wife is not converted. You know, she's still kind of evaluating things and kind of processing things for herself. And she said, I had my mom praying that you wouldn't convert, but my mom was no match for those 50 nuns. So anyway, we go and we instruct those nuns for 4 or 5 weeks in a row. And at the end, you know, I've talked about Wesley and Stephen has talked about Aquinas. We had a little time of question and answer. And one of the sisters raises her hand in the back. And I, whenever I tell this story, I always refer to her as Sister Rose because I don't know what her name is. And I think she's no longer with us because we were debating whether who she was when I went back up there this fall. I said, I don't remember which one of you it was. And they said, we think we know who it is, and we think she's passed on. So Sister Rose raises her hand, and she says, you know, Alan, it's been great having you. Thanks for coming by and sharing. It's been interesting to hear. I've never met a Methodist pastor before. It's interesting to hear, you know, how you perceive things. And she said, but as I listen to you, you sound really Catholic. And I said, I guess I'll take that as a compliment. Thank you. I don't know what that means. And she said, why aren't you a part of the church? And I thought that was the oddest question I'd ever heard in my life. I'm a Methodist pastor. I'm working on a PhD. I've been instructing you. Why am I not a part of? Of course I'm a part of the church. And she said, no, why aren't you a part of the church? And I said, oh, you mean the Catholic Church? And she said, no, the church. Oh, okay, I got it. So I kind of joked it off. And I said, well, you know, just a couple of things first of all, I said, I don't know lots about the Catholic Church, but there's a couple of things. And probably the biggest one for me is it just seems very obvious to me when I read the scriptures that when Jesus says, this is my body, this is my blood, that it's a metaphor. I mean, he says, I'm the light of the world. He says, I'm the good shepherd. He says, you know, all those, I'm the resurrection and the life. And so he says, you know, this is my body, this is my blood. This, you know, this seems obvious to me. I said, I don't mean any disrespect. But I don't get that. So it doesn't seem, it's just, you know, I feel like I am where I'm supposed to be. I said, you know, in the Methodist Church, we believe that it's bread and juice, and Jesus is present as we receive that, but, I mean, it's bread and juice. Hello. And she says, well, you know, you're a New Testament scholar, right? And I said, well, I'm working on it. And so she says, well, you know, so let's look at what it says here. We've been looking at 1 Corinthians. And so she walks me through 1 Corinthians. I mean, she's teaching me. You know, so 1 Corinthians 10 and 1 Corinthians 11, where Paul's reciting what Jesus said. And she takes me to John 6. And she says, you know, so what don't you understand? He says, this is my body unless you eat my flesh and drink my blood. And I said, well, you know, again, you know, I see it as a metaphor. So I just kind of dismissed it. And we, you know, we went on our way. And frankly, I don't think I even thought about that conversation again for 5 or 10 years. I have no idea. How are we doing on time, Marcus?
1: We're just fine.
0: Are we doing okay?
1: Yeah.
0: You promise?
1: Yeah.
0: All right. I have no idea.
1: You're used to radio.
0: Yeah,
1: we're used to
0: radio when I got it right in front of me. So I didn't think about that again for a long time. But along the way, God brought lots of different, I call it more like a pastiche of things. It wasn't sort of a chronological following of stuff, but different things, a yearning for the authority of the church, a questioning of sola scriptura, an appreciation for the pro-life stance of the church, that was non-negotiable. Right. Lots of things along the way, and we can talk about that at great length. But
1: second half,
0: yeah,
1: we'll get
0: along the way. So what was interesting is the first seed was over the real presence of Christ in the Eucharist, and that was the last hurdle to fall. That, you know, as all these things were kind of coming along and I was really feeling like God's pushing me down this stream, I always kind of held out. Yeah, I don't believe in the real presence. That just doesn't make sense to me. That literally becomes the body and blood of Christ. And toward the end, that was the, you know, I called my friend Steve and I said, you know, I'm really thinking about becoming Catholic. All this stuff is just kind of, and as I'm getting ready for radio shows and we're talking about marriage and I really see marriage as a sacrament and I realize I don't fit in the Methodist Church. And he said, well, I want you to go read the catechism. And I said, I've already done that. And he said, I want you to read the section on the Eucharist. And I said, I've already done that. He goes, no, I want you to read it again. And he said, because it all rides on the Eucharist. So I went back that night and I read it and I just wept because I said, you know, gosh, Lord, forgive my unbelief. You know, this is where I am now. So that's the condensed version. I've given you a little more in the newsletter. So,
1: well, that's all right. A lot of the audience don't get the newsletter, yeah. And if they go to
0: chnever.org,
1: they can't get the newsletter.
0: There you go.
1: You can't get
0: the newsletter. I'm trying to help you out, Marcus.
1: That's all right. That's right. Let's take a break. We'll come back and look at some of your issues. One of the things I want to talk about when we come back is why is it that being a Methodist, in fact, may have been a bridge to Catholicism?
0: Sure.
1: So we'll see you in a bit.
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4: 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We ask this through Christ our Lord. Amen.
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1: 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Make sure I get it right for the audience that's curious. And if you're not in the area or you don't know that it was in your area, you want to check it out. Because there really are a lot of radio folk from all sides of the political spectrum, and we may find talk show hosts that are of our political ilk that we like but we sometimes just wish they would take it the next step and even let us know where they're coming from spiritually and how it applies to their...
0: Yeah, and look at the morals and look at the values and look at the foundation for why they believe that. So, you know, again, our show is very different in that I don't take political stances. I take moral stances on things. And occasionally, the only time we'll wade into it is if politics steps into that, like on life issues or on, you know, Jeremiah Wright or Sarah Palin's evangelical church, that kind of stuff where faith weighs in.
1: Yeah, well, to me, one of the justifications for a program like yours is we recognize that the founding fathers generally agreed that the Constitution is not going to work unless the public...
0: Our moral foundation.
1: A moral and a religious foundation. Yeah. I mean, that was John Adams.
0: Yeah. Washington spent a great deal of time writing about that.
1: They presumed it.
0: Yeah.
1: Given their environment,
0: yeah.
1: But we've lost that presumption and environment,
0: yep.
1: Which makes it so hard. Before the break, I mentioned this issue and about Methodism to a certain extent might in fact open people more to the Catholic faith than they might recognize. Is that true?
0: Yeah, I think, you know, judging from my experience, probably three different ways that the Tiber, the way I describes the Tiber, is much more narrow from Methodism than it is at, say, the Southern Baptist or more Reformed background like you had.
1: Yeah.
0: One, because it comes out of the Church of England. And you know, as you look at the history of the Church of England, I mean, it was Catholic until King Henry had a little issue and decided to... You know, yep. Pose as the head of the church. So it wasn't really for theological reasons. It was more for marital and relational reasons. And so I think that explains partly why I didn't grow up with any anti-Catholic instruction or bias. I grew up really in a Catholic neutral setting. The Catholic Church was just sort of over there, and we never really talked about it or our linkage to it. And also with John Wesley, probably more than virtually anybody in his period, was very immersed in the early church fathers, and drew a lot of, not so much doctrine, but practice and reality and theology from the early Christians and from tradition. So there's a much warmer embracing of the history of Christians after Scripture was closed to this, particularly the first four centuries, and to the richness of tradition that many Protestant groups don't enjoy. And so that, you know, again, as you go back and you start looking, as you know very well, as you start looking at the early church fathers and you start reading the first four centuries of Christians, there's not any dissent from the real presence of Christ. I mean, it took 10 centuries, and Peter Kreft has reminded us, it took 10 centuries for one guy even to question the real presence of Christ. So, and you know, Wesley drew strength from there, but he never quite, he had some anti-Catholic and some, he was particularly anti-Calvinist. So he didn't like Calvinists way more than he didn't like Catholics.
1: Yeah. But the Methodist movement was a renewal movement within Anglicanism.
0: Correct. Yeah, John Wesley never left the Church of England. Right?
1: Yeah, so it was seeking, its focus was on renewing the Anglican Church. It wasn't focusing on a breakaway from the Catholic Church,
0: right,
1: or in any way was focusing on a renewal,
0: right,
1: there. And in many ways, I think his renewal brought it closer to the Catholic faith in ways that he didn't realize, I think especially in spirituality.
0: Mm-hmm.
1: And that's why I've often, when I was a Calvinist pastor, seeking more spiritually deep information, materials, books, I usually didn't find them amongst Calvinist circles.
0: Mm-hmm. Right.
1: I found them either amongst Methodists, and then when I read the Methodists, they were quoting Catholics.
0: Right.
1: I mean, that cracked me up.
0: Yeah.
1: I didn't get it at the time.
0: Yeah, at some point, I began to kind of develop that same sort of schizophrenia. It's like, why am I taking the derivative as opposed to the original? But you're right. Particularly, I mean, and that's, again, back to where I was talking about when I was speaking to the nuns in 92 that kind of started this whole journey, was Father Stephen recognized, and I didn't, just how much Wesley and Aquinas had in common on the notion of sanctification and growth and holiness and the work of the Spirit in your life and those kinds of things that many Protestant groups really never spent. I mean, all of that, when my wife left the Baptist Church to become Methodist with me, all of that was very foreign to her. She's loved and appreciated that part of the Methodist Church and John Wesley.
1: Well, her journey from the Baptist Church to the Methodist Church, my assumption is that probably in the Baptist Church would have had the doctrine of eternal security. Probably in the Baptist, where the Methodist, that was not there.
0: Yeah, Baptists tend to really dwell on that. That was never a big hurdle for her. My wife, you have to meet her. We'll have dinner,
1: someday,
0: Marcus.
1: We will.
0: We'll see you in Zanesville.
1: Yeah.
0: Well, she found it so refreshing that she could come into the Methodist Church and actually be a complete person because of how she was received as a woman who liked to ask questions and be vigorous about investigating things. In the Baptist Church, it was usually, you know, shh, shh, shh. Sure. And so she enjoyed the fact that in the Methodist Church, she could kind of develop her faith alongside men in a healthy way. So she quickly ditched the eternal always, security thing.
1: Yeah, I
0: she wasn't ever worried about
1: that.
0: That
1: really is a big difference.
0: Oh, it is. Yeah.
1: For, you know,
0: for staunch Baptist,
1: Calvinist Methodist.
0: Big one. Yep.
1: I mean, there's the big issue. Does man have free will to respond to God? Mm-hmm. Well, the Methodists would be in that camp.
0: Yes.
1: And that's where Catholics are.
0: Right.
1: So there's.
0: That makes it much easier. Right.
1: Yeah, we recognize our call to holiness. Well, there we're in the same camp. And that, in many ways, I've not met very many Methodists that are as staunchly Bible alone because they recognize there's a tradition, a Methodist tradition, Anglican tradition. They don't always recognize behind it as a Catholic tradition, but they recognize this.
0: You know, the Methodist, or I was probably actually more Wesleyan than I was Methodist. That was part of why I didn't quite feel at home. It really rests, you know, on what they called the Wesleyan quadrilateral, which was something that Wesley didn't design, but scholars later attributed to him: scripture, tradition, reason, and experience. And Wesley always talked about the primacy of scripture, and then tradition, reason, and experience would help you fill in gaps that perhaps you didn't get through scripture. But now, Methodism has kind of denigrated scripture to here along these, or really even beneath, to where experience is sort of like, we want to be open to whatever the Holy Spirit tells us. So, but you're right, that embracing of tradition and the sola scriptura part was not a big part of the Methodist movement as it was in your background.
1: Now, let me ask you then, as a scripture scholar,
0: right,
1: and with those four-legged stool, you had as a Methodist, or three-legged?
0: What they call a quadrilateral.
1: Quadrilateral, okay, so it's
0: four-legged.
1: It's
0: really more tetrahedron, but that's an argument bygone.
1: Did you ever deal with that passage in 1 Timothy 3:15?
0: Sure.
1: The pillar and foundation of truth is the church.
0: Right.
1: You didn't deal with that as a Methodist?
0: At all. Never even, you know, I think it's you, right, who's got the things that you never really noticed about the Bible until you became Catholic?
1: The verses I never saw?
0: That was definitely one. Never really ever thought about that passage at all. You know, and I spent all my time in Paul. Never really thought about that passage.
1: Did you just purposely jump over just to notice it?
0: No, yeah.
1: I mean, that cracks me up.
0: Well, again, you know, my journey, it took 16 years, Marcus. Sure. And, you know, you, just along the way, you begin... I mean, Scripture is a pretty rich, textured book, and you just begin to read things differently along the way as your journey shapes and changes, and as God's Spirit is forming and morphing you, you just begin to see things. I mean, you and I could go back and look at passages that we hadn't looked at in a couple of years and go, oh, you never really thought about that.
1: That really is the beauty of Scripture. So as a Methodist, I mean, you didn't look at that verse, but how would you have dealt with that verse? 1 Timothy 3:15, in other words, Paul says...
0: We would have localized it. You know, where Paul is instructing Timothy, and there's false teachers and there's heresy going on in the church, and Paul is trying to raise up Timothy to be the interpreter or the arbiter of truth in the church. And so, you know, I would have said, well, Paul's preparing Timothy and to fight false doctrine and to help the church be the church. So I would have localized it.
1: Local area. So as a Methodist, the foundation of authority is?
0: Not clear.
1: Right. And of course, you have a wide, like you said, wide breadth within Methodism, mainline to liberal, mostly.
0: And there's even some charismatic. You get a little bit of Pentecostal and a little more evangelical, and then a lot of mainline, and then a lot of very liberal. So the Methodist Church has lost members every year for 40 years in a row since 1968. Yeah. And so it's shrunk to about 7.5 million in America now, the United Methodist Church. You still have a very broad cross-section of Christian streams flowing into that, and that the authority issue is one that really ultimately came to be a big ticker in my gut, because the ultimate authority in the Methodist Church is what's called the General Conference. Bishops have authority over placing you as a pastor, so in that sense, that also made it a little easier to become Catholic, because it's the only group where the bishop can say, Marcus, I know you're serving in Zanesville today. Tomorrow, I really need you in Columbus. Yeah. And you say, yes, sir. Well, the Catholic Church and the Methodist Church are similar in that. Now, there's more inputs into the system in the Methodist Church than the bishop, but the bishop has the ultimate say. But on authority, bishop really has very little teaching authority at all. It's really administrative authority. And there is no real, there's no magisterium, and there's no real tradition or it's essentially, it's pretty murky because you have a 1,000-person general conference that's democratically elected. It's set up very much like the federal government. So that group is kind of like Congress, and they meet every 4 years. It's a different group every 4 years. They get elected, and half of them are pastors, and half of them are lay people. And they vote. There's a few items of doctrine in the Methodist, what's called the Book of Discipline. Mm-hmm. There's some articles and some doctrine there that you can't tamper with. But beyond that, that 1,000-member group can pretty much do whatever they wish. So there's really two authority issues. One was every 4 years we were having to vote, and I was having to help try to get people elected to go be at this general conference to vote on whether we were going to believe that abortion was moral or immoral for the next 4 years, and then we'd have to vote again. And for the next 4 years, whether we were going to perform same-sex ceremonies, whether we were going to ordain actively homosexual pastors, this kind of thing, all that was negotiable every 4 years, and it was enormously.
1: So with lobbyists.
0: Oh my gosh! It was unbelievable how much that was. Those two issues were all general conference. I mean, basically talked about. You know, all the energy went into that. That's where all the histrionics were. Where all the money was spent. That's where all the lobbyists came. Where all the demonstrations, protests came from. So that was always up in the air. And as somebody whose church has a pro-life or has a crisis pregnancy center.
1: You were the man out, for sure.
0: Well, it's not even so much that. It's just very distressing to say, yeah. You know, to get up there and to really be preaching your heart out and sharing with folks about the dignity of a human life. And people come up and say, well, you know, that's your opinion, but you know, where's the Methodist Church stand? Well, it's like, well, really, the Methodist Church isn't real sure where it stands. And in fact, the Methodist Church, you know, the money that we give to the Methodist Church, some of it supports pro-life stuff and some of it supports, I hate to use the term, pro-choice stuff. And after a while, I really began to feel this huge, I mean, and maybe, you know, as my Methodist bishop said, Alan, you think too much, but I felt a little too much, you know, of an ethical dilemma that I'm in. So there's that, A. And then the other fact is, you know, the doctrine of the church, of the Methodist Church that's in the Book of Discipline, it's not bad doctrine. It's pretty good stuff, really. You know, Wesley took primarily what was in place when Henry did what he did, but there's no enforcement of it. So you have bishops in the Methodist Church who are living in open disobedience to that because there is no bishop to hold them. There's no pope. There's no hierarchy. Every bishop can pretty much do as he or she pleases. They're democratically elected. They can do as he or she pleases. And if you were a pastor in California who
1: A bishop is democratic. I was thinking about that. So the bishop in your area is elected by the ministers?
0: No, not by that group. It gets really bureaucratic in a hurry. Okay. But there's just as we elected people to that general group that met every 4 years, we also elected people to a regional group that would elect the bishops for that region.
1: Okay.
0: And then there would be a committee of that group that would assign Marcus to come be the bishop of Georgia and Alan to go be the bishop of South Carolina or what have you.
1: Okay.
0: You know, there was no real enforcement. So you'd have bishops in California and Wisconsin doing things that were just unbelievable, but there's no accountability for that. Zero. There's nothing you as a layperson in Iowa or Massachusetts or Florida can do about it at all. And so they're really ultimately, as you said, where's the authority? Frankly, it's you, the individual. That's about, at the end of the day, that's essentially where
1: it lies. And the people in the pew are trusted you
0: essentially
1: as the pastor that you did your homework and that you were preaching what was true on a given Sunday
0: or not. Yeah. Right? Or they, you know, said, you know, I like this church because I like the music or I like the sports program or what have you. And so I'll put up with Alan or what have you. Essentially it's the authority of the individual, which is essentially where Protestant theology lands.
1: Right.
0: It's either I expect the church to conform to me or I hope to conform to the church. And that's the inversion that occurred in me over 16 years was after living in the world for 40-something years of, I want to find a church that agrees with me. It's like, well, wait a minute, is there any authority outside of me? And ultimately, I came to realize, like you said, 1 Timothy 3:15, and all of church history, yeah, as a matter of fact, there is. Yeah. And that's what I measure myself against. So a lot of people ask me about different Catholic doctrines and things. And I mean, I'm still new. And I'll say, you know, I know the church and I know doctrine, And what I have come to understand, it's spot on, so therefore I trust the church. It's not up to me to agree or disagree. It's up to me to hope to conform to the church, because there is an authority that's greater than I.
1: Well, and as a biblical scholar, when you say conform to the church, what you're also recognizing, which also isn't always heard when you say that comment, but as a biblical scholar, you know that when you say I'm conforming to the church, you're conforming to the body of
0: sure.
1: Christ.
0: Mm-hmm.
1: Mm-hmm. As Paul describes in Ephesians and Colossians, mm-hmm. this is the body of Christ with him as the head, mm-hmm. and that he's established as leaders who are for the equipping of the saints for the work of the ministry. Mm-hmm. I mean, there is the body of Christ. And it isn't 30,000 independent little bodies
0: right.
1: of Christ.
0: Mm-hmm.
1: It's one. I mean,
0: right. I mean, John, you talked about John 15 for you, the vine and the branches. John 17 was really a pretty big deal for me.
1: The unity. Yeah, talk about that one, because how'd you deal with that as a Methodist?
0: Then? Yeah, there was so much disunity in the Methodist church just within that group. I mean, and then you start thinking about the 20 or 30,000 different brands of Protestant Christianity in America. And after, you know, the radio, that's where the radio thing really started to kick in. Again, this was all sort of toward the end of the journey, because we designed the radio ministry as something to have a conversation with people who don't have any interaction with the church.
1: And in other words, you can't use the phrase,
0: well,
1: the Bible says
0: in Genesis
1: that.
0: 14.
1: Yeah, you can't go there.
0: It's not Christian radio. It's not focused on the family. Yeah. All that's good stuff. That's not what we do. You know, we're on mainstream radio, and we're looking at it from a faith perspective on a real life level. So sometimes our show gets a little raw. Sometimes it gets a little emotional, but it's real life. You know, it's where people live. And it's primarily interacting with people who don't have a connection to the church. And I realized as I started doing the radio, and I started, first of all, I thought as a pastor, as a Protestant pastor, you know, I was in a very missional congregation that was very much about reaching the lost, and that's where my heart was. And I thought I was pretty attuned to that. But as I got into the radio ministry and started really actually spending almost all my time among the lost, I realized it's a lot worse out there than I realized. It's a lot worse out there. I was living under an illusion, and I was a fairly well-attuned pastor, and I was completely floored by it. It's a lot worse. I mean, it's not so much hostility to the church as it is the church is just irrelevant. I mean, who cares what the church has to say? So yeah, you can't go in there saying Genesis 14 says this. It's like, well, who cares what the Bible says is the response. And so to try to represent the faith to people who are really thirsty, and then they're looking for a drink of water. But then you have these 30,000 different groups all saying, yeah, well, don't trust this group of don't trust the Presbyterian Church USA. You need to be a part of the EPC. And you go, no, you need to be a part of the PC USA. And it's like these people who don't know anything about the church, they go, holy cow, I didn't ask for all this.
1: Yeah.
0: All I wanted was a drink of water. And it's the complete turnoff. it's ironic that moving more completely into the mission field, because I had left my role at Mount Pisgah because I really believed God was calling me, and still do to this day, that God's calling me to full-time doing this in radio to be a different kind of light in the world on mainstream radio. And the more I was immersed in that, the more I realized a lot of what I have been doing is not only irrelevant, it's actually hurting the cause. Mm-hmm. And the fact that the Christian movement in America is so fractured and so contentious and so cantankerous doesn't help anybody, except for people that make money writing books criticizing other Christians. And so I had to come to terms with, why are we so fractured? And do I have a good reason not to be part of, going back to Sister Rose in 1992, the church? And I had to look in the mirror and say, you know what, I really don't. Oh. And so if I'm participating in this fractured body, I'm not helping the cause. And I have no reason. I mean, if I've got some great conscience reason, okay, so be it. But I don't. You know, it's just habit, and that's not good enough. And so to interact with the culture and to say, you know, I apologize on behalf of how fractured we are.
1: You know what I think about if you were doing this? Our radio.
0: I'm getting kind of wound up, Marcus.
1: Oh, that's great. That's great. And the sad thing is, the show's almost over. You know, but if you were doing this radio program in almost any other country in the world. You know, in other words, you were dealing with faith and morals in
0: right.
1: the midst of a culture. These other issues of all the fracturedness wouldn't be quite as prevalent as it is here
0: right.
1: in America.
0: Yeah, it's probably, you know, I'm hardly an expert on this globally, but having spent time in a lot of different places, I don't think it's as fractured in other places as it is here. In most, like in Africa, you got the Pentecostal movement and you got the Catholic Church, and then everybody else is sort of an also-ran. South America the same way.
1: Here,
0: I think it's the American spirit. Part of it's the fact that, you know, we're very individualistic, and it's all about me, and it's all about, you know, I want to do what I want to do, and that's why we're seeing so many people be in that category. That latest religious survey that say I have no religious affiliation. That's the number that's doubled over the last 15 years. Yeah. It's not people leaving the Catholic Church to become Protestant. It's people leaving the Catholic Church to be nothing.
1: Yeah. And
0: I'm not an atheist. I'm just nothing, because I don't want you or anybody else telling me what to believe. That's what we're seeing, is that we're so individualistic. So anytime I disagree with you, I feel empowered to just go, and rather than remembering what Jesus said and trying to work through it, yeah, I feel empowered. I'm just going to go start my own church.
1: I just read a quote on my trip here. I wish I could remember the quote itself, from a cardinal in Rome who had been asked, you know, how the church deals with the problem of atheism. And the cardinal basically said, we don't see our main problem as atheism, because they're kind of outside us. Our main problem are Catholics who aren't Catholics.
0: Yeah.
1: That's our biggest problem. Yeah. People claim to be Catholic, but are not living the faith. They're not voting the faith. Yeah. They are not taking the stance of the faith in culture. And, you know, and I think about what John Paul calls us to do as the laity fighting the frontline battles. That's what you're doing as a radio broadcaster,
0: right?
1: Fighting the frontline battles.
0: Yeah, I mean, that's where my heart is, and that's where we have a team of four or five of us. That's where our heart is. You know, that's why we're set up as a ministry, not as a business. That's why we're more donation-based than we are ad revenue-based, because our heart is in reaching people with the good news. I mean, it's really that simple, and I come at it from a very Catholic perspective. And it took me a while to get there, but I'm glad to be home.
1: And we're still on the dream. Well, I was going to ask you some of the major barriers, but probably the biggest barrier that always arises for folk from is Mary.
0: Mm-hmm.
1: So where was she at in your journey?
0: She's the one that I freely admit I am the least experienced in. It was never, people always sort of bombarded me with this, particularly my Protestant brothers and sisters. It's like, well, you pray to Mary? And I go, you know, it just doesn't strike me as that big of a deal. It's not that I'm praying to her. I'm inviting her to pray with me to God. I mean, she's helping. I'm on her team. You know, I've got this whole body of saints that I've felt orphaned from for the first 40 plus years of my life that I get to be on their team. They want to help me, and Mary's the best of the team.
1: I mean, the beauty, in fact, I'm wondering if Methodists might, again, been more open to this anyway, but this idea of the church is more than just us alive here on earth, but that we're really united with our family.
0: You know,
1: that is a powerful.
0: We would use the Apostles' Creed. And so I grew up saying, I believe in the communion of saints. I believe in the Holy Catholic Church, which we always had a little asterisk by to explain. And then I believe in the communion of saints. And frankly, I never really thought about what that meant either. I mean, you just sort of do stuff. I didn't even think about that. I didn't even think about his fellowship. I just never really thought about what it meant.
1: Okay.
0: Until I went to seminary, and I started thinking, wow, you know what it really means is that I'm connected to Peregrine, and I'm connected to St. Blaise, and I'm connected to Catherine of Siena. I'm connected to these people. And I've been orphaned or disconnected from him for the first 40 plus years of my journey. You know, what's the matter with me? Why would I do this?
1: So
0: to me, the Mary part has not been, for a lot of my former colleagues and friends in the Protestant movement, still friends, but former colleagues, it's a big deal. For me, the barriers for me were primarily the real presence of Christ in the Eucharist and just my own individualism. It really was.
1: And that, admittedly, and I'm in the same ballpark, doesn't end the moment we become Catholic, right?
0: I mean, that's
1: that the individualism is the life journey.
0: Yeah, I'm still me. I haven't become an automaton or anything, but I appreciate you and I were talking before the show, the richness of Catholic spirituality and of Catholic tradition. And I feel like I've got the whole Library of Congress to discover in the last 40 years of my life. And like you said, when I was Protestant, there's only so much that's there. And then at some point, you know, to go further, you move into the Catholic Church, and that's it's been wonderful. But I'm still discovering. People always ask me about the Assumption of Mary, and I go, you know, I've trusted the Church on A, B, C, D, and E, I found it to be true. So I'm trusting on Mary, and I'm sure I'll discover more of the riches of Mary as we go.
1: Maybe one other question about sacraments. You know, the distinction between your Methodist sacraments and the Catholic understanding of sacraments? Was that also a bit of a journey for you?
0: Again, for me, it was probably a lot easier than it was for you.
1: Sure.
0: Because in the Methodist Church, we did have, for example, my wife is a Baptist, there was no notion even of a sacrament. There's no such thing, period. For me, it was kind of in the Martin Luther, there's baptism and communion. Mm-hmm. And as I grew as a pastor, particularly around marriage is mm-hmm. where it got me. Mm-hmm. After you've been asked to do some of the marriages that I was asked to do, you can only stand on conscience so many times before you lose you lose the credibility and you lose the confidence of people, because there is no church teaching on marriage. There's none, zero. So, and as I was experiencing in my own life what marriage can and hopefully becomes, because I'm blessed to have a very good marriage, I moved more and more into this more Catholic understanding of marriage as a sacrament. And then I had a bigger problem because I was being asked to do all kinds of bizarre stuff. And so the sacraments to me have been a blessing. They really are, and I love the mystery.
1: But it does, it clicks with me in my own journey, and I can hear it in you, that you're recognizing as a pastor that there was a lot on your shoulders.
0: Yeah.
1: That people's lives and eternal existence
0: right.
1: were trusting you mm-hmm. and what you were teaching them.
0: Yeah, and that gets a little unsettling because there's no backup. Particularly as a Protestant pastor, first of all, the worship tends to revolve around your sermon, yeah. which is when you really start to kind of process that, you go, wow, there's a lot riding on this. It's not riding on the Mass. It's not riding on the Eucharist. It's kind of riding on the sermon. Mm-hmm. And then when you realize, okay, well, and it's not like I'm bringing any authority from the church, because the church doesn't really have any teaching on marriage, and the church doesn't really have any teaching on this or on that, and the church's teaching on abortion changes every couple of years. So really, this is me. You start thinking about that authority thing, it gets a little, if you have any humility at all, and I don't have much, but if you have any humility at all, you go, I don't know about this.
1: Yeah, I remember one of the verses that hit me in my journey was that one about the mill wheel around your neck,
0: yeah.
1: thrown into the lake because you've misled these mm-hmm. folk. Mm-hmm. And that's on our shoulder. Mm-hmm. Let's assume in our audience we have a few folk who are right now where you were, maybe some Methodists out there. What would you like to say to them, why they should consider the same journey?
0: It's not. First of all, I've received emails from some of you. It's been interesting because I've received emails from Methodist pastors who've said, "What's it like?" Because I've been wrestling with this for a long time, and I love the Methodist Church. I love the United Methodist Church. I'm deeply grateful to the United Methodist Church because it was my mother in birthing my faith, and I have many close, dear friends, both who are lay people and pastors. But in the things that Marcus and I have talked about tonight, I have come to be convinced that it does all ride on the Eucharist, and I've come to be convinced that there is an authority that's greater than you or I, and that as I have immersed myself in Scripture, that the unity of the Church means an immense amount to Jesus. As Peter Kreft, again, I just got through reading his book, Jesus Shock, as Peter Kreft says, Jesus is not a polygamist, and he has one bride, and he has one body, and it is really, really good to be home.
1: Alan, thank you very much.
0: God bless you, Marcus. Thank
1: Same
0: you.
1: Same to you and
0: yes,
1: your family,
0: sir.
1: And thank you for joining us on the show, and God bless you in your own ministry with your radio program.
0: Yes, sir.
1: And again, Alan.
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1: There you go. 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Thank you for joining us on The Journey Home. 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

0: Psalm 1, verse 1 says, "Blessed is the man who does not walk in the counsel of the ungodly, nor stand in the way of sinners, nor sit in the seat of scoffers." What does that mean? Don't hang around with bad people? No, according to G.K. Chesterton, it means something much better than that. He says that there are certain people who, because they are really pure, create a good atmosphere around themselves. They are truly children of light, and the light shines on everything they touch. When a righteous person stakes out a clear position, we recognize that it's something solid and vital and eternal. So it's not that hanging around bad people makes us bad, it's that being righteous can help make the people hanging around us righteous too. 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
7: Well, good evening. We just have a wonderful, wonderful group of family here tonight, and it's always exciting for me because, you know, when you talk to a camera, you just don't

0: know who's on the other side. And the nice thing about these groups is that I know who's on the other side. See, so it's a wonderful experience for me. And I hope it is for all of you. You know, there's one thing that man lives by, at least much of the time, tries to explain, writes poetry about, books, articles, and that's love. We, you know. But I'm wondering if we really know what it is. To love some is a feeling. You know, you go, woo. Well, then it's gone, you see. That doesn't last long. And some, their eyes get all glassy and you say, whoa, you know. And some feel that it's a feeling, and it is. But I wondered, for a few days anyway, what does the scripture say love is? And why is it today that we talk a lot about it, but there's a tremendous amount of divorces in the world today? And so you got to ask yourself, I think we all do, what is love? Is it only a feeling? Well, you know, some days you feel good, some days you feel rotten. Sometimes you wake up feeling rotten. And so that can't be love, because it keeps coming and going. It's like a yo-yo. It's up and it's down. And now the new commandment says that I should love you like God loves me. Oh, wow. I don't know how I can do that, you see. But it's a commandment. It means we have to try to love like God loves me. So I would like to take the 13th chapter of Corinthians and see what the scripture says love is. You know, we used to have the Portiuncula indulgence here in the beginning when we hear now. Let's see, how many years is it? 37 years. We're considered Southerners now after 37 years. I haven't got the accent yet, but I have to work on it. So this indulgence, people came in as many times as they wanted and said, six Our Fathers, Hail Marys, and Glorious. And we had hundreds of people here. And we were out at the time, and my ears start hurting from smiling so much all day. I smiled at everybody, I shook hands with everybody, they went in and out, and I went too. And by nighttime, my ears were hurting. And they were hurting because if I smile, my ears go backwards. And everybody looks at me like I'm kind of freak, you see, because they say, how you do that? And I said, I don't try, it just happens. And they try to make their ears go back and nothing happens. And the kids, you know, they get so frustrated. They'll look at me and say, do that again. And so my glasses go back and everything. So what kind of ears I got, I don't know. But my ears hurt. And here I was smiling all day. See, we can't even smile all day with some kind of pain. And that's the way our lives is. You see, our life is filled with that, and we don't know. That's why we cannot depend on feelings to love. And so I got this idea this morning when we have lesson for the sisters of trying to find out, well, what is love anyway? So I'm going to go over this, and I hope we all enjoy it. Now, St. Paul says something very beautiful here. He tells us what wonderful things we may have or possess, but if we don't have love, it's a nothing. But that's hard to understand. He said, if I had the eloquence of men or angels, and angels, but speak without love, I'm a cymbal crashing. Now just think what he's saying. I'd love to have the tongue of angels. Wow. I'd run around scaring people half to death. So they'd stop acting so stupid, you know, and going around committing one sin after another and don't seem to have any sense. But see, that would not be with love. And I don't know what angels look like. I got a pretty good idea, but there's not these little lovey-dovey New Age. The angels you see today are kind of wishy-washy, you know. They're little cherubs and... They look silly, you know. They don't even look good. They're just kind of... Well, you just wonder, you know, what the idea... In that new church we're building, we got angels that are angels, see? And they look like angels. They're not these little things you see. And they're always together, half naked, or pretty well naked. Always looking at each other like this, you know. But that's not an angel. I don't know what it is, but it's not an angel. But if I had the power of Bishop Sheen, for example, and the mind of Thomas Aquinas, wow, huh? Wouldn't we do something? But he says here that if I had that without love, it wouldn't be a thing. Isn't that surprising? Wouldn't be a thing. And then he says, if I had the gift of prophecy, a lot of that going around today. Somebody called me up today and said, on the Feast of the Ascension, now I heard that some big comet's coming, and I said, oh, for goodness sakes, who told you that? But here it is. Now, if I had the gift of prophecy and I could tell you everything is going to happen in the next 3 years, well, that'd be kind of nice, maybe. And I have understood all the mysteries they are. For example, if I could understand the mystery of the Trinity, how God is eternal, there was never a moment he was not. If I could explain to you how the world was created, see, and the first day, well, that would be awesome. Awesome. I'd love that. But if I had it without love, see, it wouldn't mean a thing. Not a thing. Well, it says here, if I knew everything. Now, some people think they know everything. That means they don't know anything. But if I knew everything there was to know. For example, I have to go through this book page by page by page by page. And then I retain some I forget. An angel could go like this, boom, he's got the whole thing. And that make you feel dumb. But see, if I could do that, but I didn't have any love, it wouldn't mean a thing. See? If I had the faith in all its fullness, it could move a mountain. But without love, I'm nothing. Reminds me of that old lady who lived at the bottom of a mountain in the valley, and she didn't like the mountain. She couldn't see the sunrise. By the time she ran up the mountain, it was already risen. And so she always got mad every morning. So she's reading the scriptures, and she read this passage, and she thought, I can move it. If I had faith, the Lord said I'd move this mountain. Then I don't have to worry about running up and trying to catch the sun every morning. And so she did. She prayed and prayed and went to bed in peace. And she got up early in the morning, there was the mountain. She looked out the window and she said, that's what I thought. She didn't have any faith, you see. But if I had the faith that I could say to this little daddy mountain right behind us here, I'd say, move. Phew. What'd scare you to death, wouldn't it? Scare me to death, too. I'd be the first one running. But you see, if I did that, though, without love, it wouldn't mean a thing. Not a thing. In fact, St. Paul says here, it would be nothing. Now, if I gave away all I possess piece by piece, that's a lot. But I didn't do it for love. It's nothing. And this is one of the things that it got me. It said, if I let them take my body to burn it. You know, there's nothing worse than a burn. You burn yourself in an oven with a match or whatever. And it's so painful. Like these little paper, you know, you lick an envelope. You shouldn't lick it anyway, but we do. And you cut your tongue on paper. Paper cuts are so painful, little things like that. But, see, if I did that without love, it's nothing. So you got to ask yourself, okay, now if I had all these things and I didn't love, well, what is love? Well, let me read what St. Paul says here, huh? He said, love is always patient and kind. And I'm 70. It'll be 76 in April. I've told you, but I'm going to tell you again. It's April 20th, in case you want to send me a card or something. But if on that day I did not love, see, I wasn't grateful, and I didn't love from my heart, it being 76 is absolutely nothing. Nothing. You could say, well, you got a lot of experience. Yeah, a little bit. You know, yeah. But see, none of that would mean anything either. Love makes the difference because it is willing to sacrifice. That's why there's so many divorces today. There's no spirit of sacrifice and love for better or worse. And here's what love is. Love is never jealous. Never. You know what jealousy is? Jealousy, I think, was the first sin. Everybody thinks Satan was proud. No, I think he was jealous, and then he was proud. That's my opinion. You're not going to find it in the scriptures anywhere. But I think because he was jealous of God's position. He was jealous of the eternal Word becoming man. He was jealous of the fact he would have to worship his mother. And he said, I shall ascend to the throne of the Most High God. Whoa, hey, wait a minute. It wasn't, I don't think it was pride yet. It was jealousy. He was jealous of God's position. Forgetting he's a creature. Today, a lot of people forget they're creatures of God. They're not God. You see these ads in these crazy magazines? I don't know if you get crazy magazines. I get them by the dozen every day. It's one magazine. It's Feel Like God and Be God. I looked at it. I said, she had to weigh this goddess, whatever she was, at least 500 pounds. I never did see the chair she was sitting on. And I thought, she's a goddess? It must take two people to get her off that chair. She couldn't possibly get off of it on her own. Couldn't. See, it's so stupid. But that's jealousy. We don't want to think that we're dependent upon God. We want to be. No, you're not God. You're a creature. You're going back to the earth from which you came. One day God will raise you up. You're going to be very beautiful or exceptionally ugly. But we are not like, it's never jealous. It is never boastful or conceited. Conceited people are funny, don't you think? They look funny. Like, ooh. There's nobody like me. Oh, yes, there is. And they're better than you. But see, we are so, by nature almost, we're jealous. We think that the house you just bought, you shouldn't have. It really should be mine. That's jealousy. I envy then what God gives to others. You hear something, oh, I wish I were beautiful. Hey, you're not. Okay? You can be holy, though. That's a rare form of beauty, holiness. See, we have to understand that it doesn't matter how you look. Doesn't matter. It matters where your heart is. And do you accept the will of God? Now, he goes on and he says, it does not take offense. It is never rude or selfish. Oh, the kids today are rude. I was in Europe and had these, what do you call these things you go through and they go around? Well, these kids would not let me in. I mean, at the time I had my crutches and braces and I was afraid to go in because I almost got in and they start going faster. That's rude. That's rudeness of the worst kind. And you see that today. A woman goes in a bus, all the men are sitting, she's standing. Well, of course, if she wants to act like a man, then she should stand. If you want to be an electrician and climb a pole, fine, then stand. You look like a man, then stand like one. You see, you make yourself into what you don't want to be. And so they're rude. And love is never selfish. Yeah, there's a lot of that, huh? Somebody offers you a piece of pie, and you take the biggest piece. You're looking around. It's the biggest piece. It's almost a quarter of the pie. So you haven't thought of anybody else. Okay? Your mother passes meat at table, you take two-thirds of it. That's selfish. You don't care about anybody else. See? Selfishness is not loving. You see why? Because if you love, you think of others first, and then you take what's left. We don't think of those things. We don't have basic values or basic virtues. And St. Paul says none of that is love. He says it takes no pleasure in other people's sins. Oh, wow. Do you do that? You don't like somebody and you hear they broke a leg. Good for them. They deserve it. Oh, wow. I told you about the woman whose husband was terrible. He stepped out on her. He went all the, I mean, he did everything a man could do. He's in the hospital a couple of weeks. The priest comes, hears his confession, baptizes him. He was never baptized. He gets the last sacraments. He's confirmed, and he dies. Well, was she mad? She was furious. So I said to her, she came and told me all these good things that happened to her husband. I said, wasn't that wonderful? She said, no. She said, you realize, she's looking at me, she said, you realize you could have gone straight to heaven? I said, yeah. The rat. I said, wait a minute now. And she was angry. She said, I just want him to go to purgatory. To the end of time, he ought to be there. What happens? He gets all the sacraments and goes straight to heaven. I said, well, maybe he didn't go straight to heaven. I hope not. Well, you see, there's something wrong with that kind of love, don't you think? I mean, it's selfish, it's rude. It takes offense. Because God was so good and converted him. And gave him all the sacraments and baptized him. See, that's not love. You see that? It's not love at all. Well, now it is always ready to excuse. Oh, we don't do that, do we? Mm-mm. We rash judge instead. We don't excuse anybody. We don't say, well, you know, he's that kind of grouchy today. Maybe he didn't sleep last night. Or maybe he's got a headache. We don't excuse people. We just rub it in a little bit. And see, that's not loving. St. Paul says here that love trusts, hopes, and endures whatever comes. Oh, no, we don't love, do we? We don't always endure whatever comes. We don't endure. We don't mind a little cross now and then. But we get tired of them. Don't we get tired of them? Huh? What makes you disheartened so much? Just because a doctor comes along and says, well, we just can't seem to do anything for that back of yours. And you say, well, you mean I'm going to have this pain a long time? So I'm afraid so. And what do we do then? Love endures and says, well, Lord, give me strength, give me energy, give me love. Okay? Now, he says, love does not come to an end. Now that's a good examination of conscience for Lent. How many people have you loved? How many friends have you loved? And you don't love them anymore. Now if I have to love like God loves, and that's the new commandment, I got to love you always. Never stopping. No matter what you do. And that's what St. Paul says here. If there are gifts of prophecy, the time will come and they're going to fail. If you have the gift of languages, it won't continue forever. The time will come when all must fail. I've said this 100 times, that you buy a car, you drive it home, drive it back, you lost $1,000. Can you beat that? If you brought it back, you would have lost $1,000. It's nothing. You know what I like to see? It's a real meditation for me. You see these big flatbed trucks on the highway, and they're piled with car after car. All the cars are about this big. They've all been squished. Now, can you imagine those in a nice window, sharp, shiny, and you paid $50,000 for it, or $20,000? Now look at it. Rusted, squashed, going to be melted over for somebody else to pay $20,000, $30,000 for. Where is it now? You know, some of you kids put your heart in that little car or big car. And that's good. It's a convenience. You can drive around, go where you want to go. But the heart cannot be there. Because I guarantee it's going to be on that flatbed truck about 10 years from now. You put your heart in, some of you have sold your soul for a car. And it's going to go. It's not going to last. Now, our knowledge is imperfect. Our prophecy is imperfect. And it's all going to disappear. You say, yeah, this is a gross program. But you see, my friends, we have to understand that. Otherwise, we get attached. We get attached to things that are going to pass. We have to use things. But we cannot be attached to things. That's where love comes in. The wrong kind of love. I cannot be attached to a car. We bought a car one time and the seatbelt didn't work. Now you can't drive without a seatbelt, so they find you, they're going to give you a ticket or something. Well, you look at the policeman, you say, my seatbelt is stuck. He said, well, get it fixed. Here's your ticket. Thanks a lot. You go to the man there and he has to take part of the car apart to get his seatbelt. So you wait 3 days and then here comes the car and there's the seatbelt, all nice, shiny and fixed. A little wrinkle here and there, but it's fixed. 3 days later, you can't get it up again. Can you imagine getting frustrated over a seatbelt that refuses to move? So what do? You just sit in the back. They make any sense? So why get attached to a car? They won't even let you have a seatbelt. And we do things like that. We get attached to Hondas and these motorcycles, that bicycles and scooters and roller skates and cigarettes. Oh boy, they're expensive, huh? Now you're dumber for buying them because you're spending all that money. Not only does it fill your lungs with all kind of black stuff we call tar, but now you got to pay more to get lung cancer. Now, is that love? No, it's not love. It's love for cigarettes, but that's kind of dumb. Imagine paying to get lung cancer. Now, that doesn't make any sense to me. But you'll do it. Why? Because you love smoking. I saw somebody at a restaurant the other day, and they were smoking with the left hand, eating with the right hand, and reading with their eyes on a book. Well, I just had to watch because I couldn't figure out which hand was going up first. Well, it was the cigarette, the food. I never saw the smoke come out. Isn't it supposed to? It's supposed to come out? I never saw it come out because she stuffed food in her mouth, made it come out of her nose. I don't know, but I never saw the smoke come out. I thought, now that's what you call getting all your worth out of a cigarette. Because I never saw the smoke come out. It must have been building up inside here somewhere. Or the food just went, down went the smoke. I was fascinated, absolutely fascinated of how, I expected it to come out of her ears at any moment. But I thought to myself, it has to go somewhere. It has to come out somehow. I watched your almost entire meal. Hardly ate myself. She got up, paid her check. I never saw the smoke. Why don't you try it? I mean, you get your money's worth. Now he says, when I was a child, I used to talk like a child. Some of us still do. I thought like a child, but don't we? If we do that, I think we're talking and acting like a child. Argue like a child, oh boy. But now he says, I'm a man, I put away these childish things. And so let's ask ourselves today, this evening, tomorrow, do I really love? Do I love those who hate me? Do I love those who speak ill of me? The gospel these days has been to forgive seven times a day. Oh, we forget that. I'm to forgive you 70 times 7 times a day. 24 hours. I think it's nice with daylight time, you got an extra hour to figure out who you can forgive. That's love. If you refuse to forgive, you don't love. That's pretty obvious. See? Love is to be kind, to be thoughtful, to be unselfish, to think of your neighbor first and then yourself, not to be rude. I had a man tell me the other day, Mother, this man was talking to me and he said to me, wow. I said, wow, what? He said, you should hear that man when you're not around. I said, really? What's he do? She says, he swears like a pirate. I said, he's never sworn in front of me. That's what's so wonderful, he said. Well, I appreciate the compliment. But why should we swear at all? That's not to love. If you take the Lord's name in vain, that's not to love him. You never take someone you love's name in vain. You would never swear by your mother or swear by your husband or swear by your children. You wouldn't do that. See, it's so bad that we don't know how to love. None of that is loving. So why don't you tonight or tomorrow, over the weekend, look at the 13th chapter, 1 Corinthians. And go slow at it. And ask yourself the awesome question, do I really know how to love? Do you talk nasty to your wife or your children? That's not love. Are you forever upset about something? That's not love. Do you swear, take the Lord's name in vain? That's not love. I think some of you men think it's manly to swear. I think it shows your vocabulary is very poor. You don't know what else to say. But you swear. How can you take God's name in vain and then say, I love him? That doesn't work. How can you abuse your wife or your children and then say, I love you? That doesn't work. See, now you can be very bright and you can be very smart and you can be a genius and you can have a high IQ. You can prophesy and have them all come out right. You can have the faith that moves mountains, but if you don't love your neighbor, it's a big, fat zilcho. That's how God looks at it. So I think it would be nice for Lent examine your conscience. Do you really love your wife? Do you really love your husband? Or do you wish every morning they'd break a leg? You don't love then, see? You don't love. So, we have some calls. Hello?
1: Hi, Mother.
0: Hi,
1: actually,
0: where are you from?
1: I'm your first caller. Actually, I won $100 at bingo, and I'm donating $10 to your network.
0: Wonderful.
1: So I wanted to tell you that. My question is, if you're making a decision in your life and you want God to help you, how do you know that the decision you made is the one that God wanted you to do? And if something goes wrong where it's not all right, does that mean that you didn't do the right decision that God wanted you to do? Thank you, and God bless.
0: Boy, that's a $65 question, isn't it? Well, let me say this. When we pray, we first have to ask our dear Lord that we know His will, you see. Before God's will is done, we should know what it is, and He will let us know. And we can tell if what I'm going to do or the decision I'm going to make, is it for the honor and glory of God? Is it for the good of my family? Is it for my good? If we can say yes to all those, and I feel comfortable with it, then I can do whatever it is I think I should be doing. And if you say, well, it doesn't go well. You know, I don't think every time we pray, we should expect everything to go well. I think sometimes it has to go sour. I never learned anything in success. I'm happy about it. I want to be successful for the good of the Lord's kingdom and the church and the people. But I never learn anything when I'm successful. I learn something when I fail. One time I went to a meeting of Catholic communicators. This is like years and years and years ago. And I was asked to give a talk on how we started and all. And somebody said to me, Mother, what happens if you fail? I said, I don't. I'm not afraid to fail. Because I've always learned something when I failed. I said, I'll tell you what I'm afraid of. I'm afraid of success. Though I need to succeed. Because many people change when they're successful. You all know people that change. They get snooty and they get smart aleck and they get proud and arrogant. And you got to be strong to be successful and keep your hand on the plow. And I said to them, I'll tell you what I'm afraid of. I'm afraid of dying. And have the Father look at me and say, Angelica, all these you might have saved had you trusted more. I'm afraid of that. I take all kind of risks. We take risks nobody would even think of. If we find that, we find and feel that this is God's will for us. Got to know that first. And after that, you go and you do what you feel is God's will for you. And if you succeed, wonderful. And you fail, praise God. And you'll learn when you fail. I always learn. I learn what not to do. You're humbled when you fail. It's not bad to fail. So what? Try again. So I would not look at God and His, our prayer and our petitions as something that has to go and has to be right and has to be successful. You know, the greatest days of my life is when I had braces and crutches. I don't have them now, thank God. It's been a year. Our Lady healed me. But I felt then I was a real witness. And now I feel I'm still a witness. Because people come up to me, "Are you still walking?" I said, "I think so. I got ordinary shoes on." See, the only thing in our life is, am I loving the Lord? And am I getting holy? That's the only thing important. See, if we're sick or healthy or wealthy or poor, none of that is important. The thing is, am I growing holy every day? That's all important. So don't be afraid. Yeah, I gotta be a success. So who said that? Who said? Maybe a failure is the best thing ever happened to you. How many of you who fail or got slapped in bed in a hospital didn't get closer to God? And you've been goofing off all your life. All of a sudden you're in a horizontal position, boy, you're thinking straight. You call that a failure? I call it a great success. So don't be afraid to pray and get a no. Maybe the best thing. Some of you women, have you ever seen now the man you almost married? Huh? Yeah? Uh-huh. Aren't you glad? You didn't? Now, at the time you thought, oh, woe is me. He married somebody else. Now you're so happy about it. See, now what you called a failure 10 years ago was really a blessing. Right? Well, so you pray with total confidence and trust in God. Be at peace. We have another call. Hello?
2: Hi, Mother.
0: Hi, where are you from?
2: This is John Rivera from Omaha. Good evening. We love you very much. And
0: thank you.
2: I cannot believe I'm talking to a very famous person. Mother, this is my question. We say that God is love.
0: Right.
2: And why is God say that I am a jealous God in the Old Testament?
0: Another thing,
2: Mother, is that do you have already a lot of sisters, and can you put another branch there in South America or another Bible Belt place?
0: Well, we have a network all over South America. But let me explain the jealous God. God is not jealous of us like we're jealous of each other. Because when we're jealous, we feel we lack something that somebody else possesses. God lacks nothing. God is not jealous for his sake, but for our sake. He knows what we miss when we love creatures or things or ourselves more than him. It's a compassion that God has for us. Because God loves me with an infinite love, and he knows what I'm going to miss if I turn against him. And he feels very bad about that. That's the kind of jealousy God possesses. Our jealousy is mean, judgmental, angry, and covetous. Oh, that's a big difference. God cannot be any of those things. God is love. And he knows what we're going to suffer if we don't love him with our whole heart, mind, soul, and strength. And the scripture says, I am a jealous God. Well, it's not the kind we have. The kind we have is sinful. And God is holy and pure and totally without sin. He cannot sin. Because the Holy One. See? So you have to understand that our dear Lord is grieved when we turn against him, because he knows how much we will suffer. And his love for us is so great, even if we don't love him, his love for us is so great that he feels so bad. He feels so compassionate for our stupidities. see? And so we need to know that our first love is always our love of God. And sometimes we have to give up a lot of things to prove that we love the Lord. So I want you to know that Lent is a very, should be a joy-filled time, because now I have many graces and I can then change, really have a conversion, a real conversion, because the graces are there, especially Holy Week graces. They're there for me to be kind when I'm not kind anymore, to be more patient with my neighbor, to be more loving, to love my enemy, to forgive when it's hard to forgive, to trust in the Lord. Those are the things that Lent should give us, and that's true love. I love you. Bye now.

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3: Faith Matters. I'm Father Edward Kraus of the Society of Catholic Social Scientists and the Fellowship of Catholic Scholars, and this is Faith Matters. The wisdom and correctness of the Church's position on artificial contraception, condoms, chemical contraceptives, IUDs, and pills, as opposed to self-control, self-restraint, self-respect, and respect for the underlying moral order, is revealed in many ways. It has become increasingly apparent over the last 25 years that the misuse of such devices, along with abortion, is a major factor in fostering our rampant promiscuity and sexual permissiveness, with the result an AIDS epidemic, skyrocketing STD rates, our broken homes, child abuse, crime rates, and a host of other interrelated ills, all of which the Holy Father Paul VI predicted 25 years ago in his encyclical letter, Humanae Vitae. IUDs were initially touted as the safest, most effective of birth control devices, and two decades later, the manufacturers of IUDs, A.H. Robbins, C.D. Searle Company, have been sued so often they're bankrupt. Use of the pill has dropped by nearly a half in the last two decades because of the health complications and medical side effects. It has been associated with huge increases in infertility, ectopic pregnancy, breast and cervical cancer, endometrial atrophy, pelvic inflammatory disease, and other serious conditions. Dr. Janice Raymond characterized the new abortion pill RU486 as just the latest of a whole series of reckless chemical assaults on human life and the health of women. She refers to DES, clarithromide, fluorinolamide, spermicides, and other chemicals. The failure rates of pills remain 10 to 15% in 1 year's use, but chances of failure increase proportionately according to the number of years pills are relied upon. There's roughly a 40 to 50% chance of failure over a period of 5 years, and an 80 to 90% chance of failure over a 10-year period. It's not our place or within our competence to remake marriage in a pattern other than what God intended. The basic moral principle is that any interventions of intelligence or technology must respect, reverence, refine, or perfect the creator or created order as given by God, and not destroy, deny, undermine, or corrupt it, or directly contradict it. By God's design, the unitive and procreative meanings of the sexual act are so profoundly interdependent and intertwined that any attempt of ours to definitively separate or pull them apart risks destruction of the very goods we hold dear, namely the pleasures of sexual union, the bonding, commitment, and faithful unity of the couple, the sacred task of transmitting life to the child, and more than that, our insertion into the utterly divine mystery of God's own inner life and love. Some of the good news is that current methods of natural means to responsible parenthood are every bit as effective as any pills or chemicals you might use, 98% method effective and 94% user effective. They have no medical risks or side effects. They cost nothing. They do not require regular medical checkups. They are clearly not abortifacient, and couples who use them, the natural means to responsible parenthood, refer frequently to the distinctive psychological, moral benefits that accompany their use. All of this is reflected, I think, in the exceptionally high rate of marital success among NFP users, 94 to 97% success rates in their marriages is over against the 50% failure rate in the common culture. The Church, like Jesus, is utterly compassionate for us when we fail or fall short of keeping the moral law. But again, like Jesus, she teaches the basic but sometimes difficult truth with clarity, with authority, with firmness, not like the scribes and Pharisees. And this not to condemn, but so that you and I might have life and have it in the fullest possible measure. She, like our Lord, expects to be ridiculed and persecuted for not following the ways of the world. And the promised rewards are considerable, that Jesus promised 100-fold already in this life, eternal life in the next. Becoming a Catholic, a good Catholic, a better Catholic, a saint, is a lifelong task and struggle for all of us. It begins with baptism and ends in eternity. But we have much to go back to. We have much to be proud of as we put on our wedding garments, as we get ready for that feast in the heavens Jesus so clearly promised, and to which we are all invited. May God bless you and your efforts to be faithful to the Lord and your children and grandchildren. In the name of the Father, and of the Son, and of the Holy Spirit.
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10: 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This is Johnette Williams, and I am absolutely delighted and happy to be with you today. Certainly do love spending this time with you Monday through Friday as we discuss issues of importance to your life and your faith. It's always a great opportunity to come together and use the airwaves for the glory and honor of God and to share with each other about what's happening in our life of prayer. 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It's 833-288-EWTN. That's 833-288-3986. That is the way that you can join us live here on Women of Grace Live. I love having that holy conversation with you. And if you're a first-time caller, you know I want to know that because I like to ring my bell. Here it is. And I ring my bell for people who call in and let us know that it's their first time calling. It is our Welcome to Women of Grace debut bell or something like that. So do give us a call. Again, it's 833-288-EWTN. That's 833-288-3986. That's the way that you can join us. That is the same number that you use to text us. We like to make it easy breezy for you. So just use that number to text your question or comment to us as well. We will get it retrieved. We will get it up on the board. Do want you to know that we've got some great people that does, which is the right word? Great people who do all that kind of work for us. And so I just want to let you know that Vanessa Sanchez is producing the program today. We're so always glad to have her doing that. We have Matthew Gabensky out there on the phones today, taking your calls at 833-288-EWTN. And there on social is Pedro

0: key less. So he's going to collect your questions that you send in by text and get them up. Again, it's the same number, 833-288-EWTN, 833-288-3986. Either way is the way that you can get in touch with us today. And all of that rhymes. And isn't that clever? Just never know what's going to happen on Women of Grace Live. Eager to hear from you, though, so do give us a call. I was just kind of catching up on my life here. You know, it's been a very busy time. I was in Malvern for our annual Women of Grace retreat last week. In addition to that, we had a beautiful, beautiful time with the women there at our Benedicta Enrichment Seminar. It was really marvelous, and I left there and headed off to Charlotte to be with my niece, who was going through very, very serious surgery. Through the grace of God, she came through that fine. I want to thank all of you for your prayers. I had asked for prayers on the air, and I'll tell you that the doctor was beaming from ear to ear. It was a very extensive surgery, lasted over 4.5 hours, and when he came out, he was just grinning from ear to ear, and he was glowing. And it went so much better than he anticipated that it would go. And she is recuperating right now, so do keep her in your prayers. Her first name is Brooke, and I would appreciate you keeping our little Brookie in your prayers. She's doing well. So grateful for that. So it was just really a very busy time for me. I did get home Sunday. I guess I got home Sunday. Thursday maybe. I'll tell you, one day just blends into the other. It's just been a very hectic time. But So I haven't been with you for a while. We did a pre-record for Monthly Marriage Monday yesterday that you heard with Jack and me. He is in Colorado, in Denver, Colorado, for the Knights of Columbus. And, broadcasting from there from time to time. I'm sure you've been hearing that throughout the morning. It just reminds us that there is so much that's going on. But in addition to the so much going on, God has a plan and a will in it for each one of us. And oftentimes we feel as though we're going through life on, high-speed roller skates or something. We're just flying from one thing to the other. And sometimes God does that. You know, apostolic life is that way. And we are all involved in apostolic life, some in a very direct way, some in a very specific way. But each one of us has an apostolate. And I'm remembering, I do believe that it is both in Christi Fidelis Laici, but it's also in the Second Vatican Council documents, the document on the laity. It's called the Apostolate of the Laity. The apostolate of the laity. And what is an apostolate? Well, an apostolate is really a way in which we share the good news of our Lord Jesus Christ, a way in which we live that and dedicate ourselves to being a witness and a sign of that in the day and time that's entrusted to us. And some apostolic works take on a particular charism, and they're about a particular business in the vineyard of the Lord. But each one of us is called to apostolate by virtue of our baptism and our position with family and friends. So we talk about the apostolate of the laity, and that encompasses our professional life. It encompasses our familial life. It encompasses the domestic church, our homes, the children that we're raising, our extended family members. It includes all of that. It includes the very social activities that we engage in. So everywhere we go, we are a witness, a sign of contradiction to the day and time in which we live. The day and time in which we live typically is marked by secularism, at least this day and time. But all societies of men need to have that salt that is intermingled with the attitudes of the culture of the day, needs to have that light that is brought to that. That is who you are to be, and that's who I'm to be. We're to be the salt and the light. And Jesus tells us that very specifically in the Gospels. So we hear that, but do we really acknowledge that? You know, do we get up in the morning and say to ourselves, okay, we're just going to head out today, and what we're going to do today is going to bring glory and honor to God, and I'm going to keep that in the forefront of my thinking and in the forefront of my acting, so that I am acting always under the guidance of the Holy Spirit, primarily by keeping the Ten Commandments and the teachings of the church, but also in acts of charity, acts of kindness, acts of cordiality, acts of hospitality, the acknowledgement of the other person as a child of God, and reflecting that to the other person, receiving the gift of that other person and reflecting that back. And when we say this gift, sometimes we think, oh, I know a whole lot of people, I wouldn't call them gifts. But here's the thing, fundamentally, that individual is created in the image and likeness of God. And so that individual, even if they're not living out the dignity that is theirs by way of that truth, that person still fundamentally is that. And so that is what we look for. That's what we look at, even in those very tense moments. Even in those moments where we are being offended, deliberately so, even in those moments when we're being mistreated, always we have to know that though this person is not living out the reality of who this person is, that person nonetheless remains a child of God. So, somebody cuts you off in traffic, the thing to do is to pray for that person. Oh, dear Lord, that person must be having a really bad day to cut me off like that in traffic. And we just wing a little prayer for them. Hail Mary, glory be, our Father, a spontaneous prayer that we pray. Like, oh, dear Lord, help me to have patience and to show love in this moment when I just want to lay on my horn, that kind of a thing. That's being a sign of contradiction in the day and time that's been entrusted to us. There's a whole lot to think about. So why don't you do this? Why don't you think about a time when you were that, maybe in the last week or a little distance back? Share it with us today, 833-288-EWTN. That's 833-288-3986. We're coming right back.
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2: Gracie, as Catholics, we're very often accused of being just religious wackos, imposing our religious moral codes on the rest of the world. They tell us, keep your religion off our uterus, or keep your rosaries off our ovaries. How do we reply to that?
3: Well, while many of the world's major religions oppose abortion, opposition to abortion doesn't have to be based on religion at all. My own opposition to abortion is based on science, the law, reason, morality, social justice, and the visible evidence.
2: Absolutely. And because the overwhelming majority of pro-choice people are secular, I've always recommended that we avoid religious arguments entirely. In the vast majority of cases, I've come to learn that making a religious argument is simply handing your opponent a club with which to beat you over the head. We have so many compelling non-religious arguments that powerfully explain why abortion is wrong. I say we stick to them.
4: 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And these are remarkable things that we can receive at every Mass that we attend. We encounter the risen Lord, and He shares something of His divine life and love with us.
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7: This is Sister Deirdre Byrne. In the name of the Father, and the Son, and the Holy Spirit. Amen. Dear Lord, help me to be your instrument of life by changing the hearts of the abortionists and those who choose euthanasia. As you hung upon the cross, gazing with such mercy upon those who mercilessly crucified you, you cried out, Father, forgive them, for they know not what they do. Heavenly Father, please give me the pierced heart of your Son so that I, like my loved one, might forgive and pray for a change of heart in those who choose death over life for our elderly, vulnerable brothers and sisters. Amen. In the name of the Father, Son, Holy Spirit. Amen.
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0: Welcome back, everybody. You are listening to Women of Grace Live. I am Jonette Williams. I'm happy to hear from you today. I have my bell in my hand, and I ring this bell when you are a first-time caller. So when you call in today, if you're a first-timer, do let us know. I will ring my bell. We do the same thing if you're the first-time submitter. And to submit a question to us, you use the same number that you use to call us. Let us know that you're a first-time submitter. I'll ring my bell. That number is 833-288-EWTN. That's 833-288-3986. That is the way that you can join us right here on Women of Grace Live, where we do love having that holy conversation with you. So I tossed a little prompt out to you, and I said, well, how about this? How about if you call in today and share a time when you were a sign of contradiction, a time when you brought the love of Jesus Christ into a situation that, you know, to greater or lesser extent, was costing you something. Either it was costing you your patience and you wanted to give in to that, and, you know, or it was costing you perhaps even some kind of recognition or honor. I don't really know. But a time when you were a sign of contradiction, a time when you chose to act as a witness to the love of God, as opposed to just acting out of perhaps an aspect of your fallen nature, you know, which we so often give way to, whether it's through impatience or unkindness, lack of charity, any of those various ways. So sending that out to you. We're going to give you a minute to get some calls in here or some texts to me. And in the meantime, let me tell you that tonight and every night at 10 p.m. Eastern on EWTN Radio, you can listen to Father Mike Schmitz as he guides you through the entire Bible and the Catechism of the Catholic Church. And so, you know, you can just get into the flow wherever he is in that cycle right now. Pick up there, move your way forward, and then when it repeats, you can make up what you didn't catch in the beginning. So if you have really ever wanted to know or to understand what it means to be Catholic and to allow those truths to shape your life, this is for you. And that's what we're talking about today. Letting the truths of our faith, the truths of sacred scripture and the teachings of the church shape our lives so that we are that sign, that witness that we're called to be, that sign of contradiction in the world in which we live in today. So I am looking forward to hearing from you, 833-288-EWTN. That's 833-288-3986 is the way that you can join us right here. Let's see if we've gotten any calls coming in yet. I am going to check that out. I am sincerely hoping so. But if not, populate these lines. And we do have Helen with us. She's going to be with us in just a second. We're just getting her information, but I am looking very much forward to hearing from you. Our call screener says, a priest friend of mine, that would be Matthew Gubinski, a priest friend of mine once told me a person is not an object, but an event. Oh, that's interesting. Each person is a revelation of God's love to the world. That's really quite beautiful, isn't it? Every person is an event. Every person is a revelation of God's love to the world. Sometimes we can look at a person and say, oh my goodness, what creativity, you know, God used in creating this person. Look at how pleasing that smile is, or the sparkle in that person's eyes, or, you know, look at the way in which that person reaches out to others. Surely the God life is active in that person. And that's a beautiful way to approach it. So every person is an event, not an object. Very good. Thank you for that, Matt. Really appreciate hearing that. Let's go to Helen. She is in Northeast PA today, listening on JMJ Catholic Radio. Good morning to you, Helen.
9: Hi, how are you, Jeanette?
0: I'm just dandy peaches. How are you?
9: Doing well, thank you. I wanted to share with you, a few weeks ago, the human resource manager came into my office, which, you know, that kind of makes your blood run cold when that happens.
0: Oh, dear.
9: And she proceeded to tell me that payroll had made a mistake on my income for most of the past year, and she handed me a check.
0: Oh, my heavens.
9: And I couldn't believe it. And she's like, you're not upset. I said, why would I be upset? You just handed me this money. She said, well, you know, so-and-so made a mistake, and it was just a mistake. I said, it was a mistake. It, you know, and she couldn't believe I wasn't upset. And another man from the department marched this poor woman into my office for her to apologize to me. And this poor lady was almost in tears.
0: Aww.
9: And apologetic. And I said, but it was a mistake. And she said, I can't believe you're not mad at me. And I told her, I said, boy, if you came in and said you made a mistake and I owed you a check, then maybe I would be upset. I said, but it was a mistake. I said, please don't do this to yourself. It was an error, you know. And she just kept saying, I can't believe you're taking it this way. And, you know, I said, I hope someday if I make a mistake that I have the same, I get the same kind of grace. I said, but it was a mistake. Please stop being upset. This poor lady, she offered to bake a pie for me and everything.
0: Oh, my goodness.
9: She broke my heart.
0: Well, Helen, I'll tell you, you know, oftentimes when these situations happen like that, we have two ways that we can look at it. You know, you withheld my money for a year, and this was really tough on me this year. Or, oh, look at this. This is like a bonus that I didn't know I had coming, you know, even though it was money that was already earned and that you rightly earned. So, but the beautiful reality of that is the way in which you responded to her. And, you know, I can imagine that that even broke her heart even more because you were so kind and so beautiful. But, you know, that is exactly the right response. That is exactly the Christian response that we should have in these moments. I'm glad that it went the way that it went and the mistake was in your favor. What a beautiful little tribute, really, to the uprightness of individuals who are willing to admit that they made a mistake. You know, the first person that I meet that's never made a mistake, you know, is going to be the last person that I meet that never made a mistake. I think there was only one like that, maybe two. Our Lord and our Blessed Lady, right? Never made a mistake. But oftentimes we offend people and we don't realize it. But there are those who will deliberately offend. In this situation, it was just a pure mistake, and I'm just so happy it was rectified in your favor. Thank you so much for sharing this. This is really good news to begin with.
9: Oh, it is. It absolutely is. And this poor soul, she really touched my heart. I felt so bad for her because I know this tore her up, and yeah. I didn't want her to feel that way. It was a mistake. That's all it was.
0: Yeah. I have to say, hon, I might have accepted the pie, though. I might have taken the pie.
9: That's fabulous. Maybe I'll call her back and tell her I rethought that, you know.
0: You know, yeah, you did offer a pie. I think that's a pretty good idea. Helen, thanks so much for your call today.
9: Thank you.
0: You're welcome, dear. Bye-bye. You know, I'm sure that this has happened to all of you. I had an experience just this weekend. And yes, I was shopping and I purchased the items and I paid with my credit card and I left. And I was home. I don't know how long, maybe, well, I guess several hours. The store had actually closed. And I received a phone call and they said, do you think you can come back in tomorrow? Because there was a glitch. And the glitch did not record your credit card. And so we don't have payment for what you purchased. And I thought, wow, okay. I said, well, there was no question on my mind. I went back, but it was the salesperson who called me. And it was clear that she was very, very concerned. So when I did go in yesterday to take care of that, to rectify that situation, I could see, you know, that she was a little sheepish about the whole thing and she felt really badly about it. I just told her that, you know, she was just opening up another source of temptation to bring me back into the store. But all of that being said, we make mistakes, right? There's no sin in making a mistake, only a sin if we persist in making the mistake. Then it becomes a deliberate action. Let's get to Reg. Reg is with us in Dallas, Texas today. When was a time when you became a sign of contradiction by either extending an act of charity to somebody or, you know, being an individual who kindly receives the apologies of someone? Reg there in Dallas, listening to us via Guadalupe Radio Network. Hello, Reg. How are you?
10: Well, hello, Johnette. Good to talk with you again.
0: Well, it's good to talk with you, too.
10: Yeah, it's been a while. I have been working with Project Joseph, helping men who have been affected by an abortion in their life. For 12 years now,
0: yes.
10: And I have got some good news for you about how that's going.
0: Well, please do share with us.
10: Okay. Well, I personally feel I work as a contradiction to the world by what we do with Project Joseph. As you know, we have men come in for a weekend retreat. In fact, we do have one coming up at the end of August on the 29th and the 30th. And we've got a good number of men already signed up, and there's room for more. So if anyone listening thinks that he wants to finally put down the burden of his guilt and shame over an abortion decision, he can reach out to us. But we have also expanded. In October, Seattle, the Archdiocese of Seattle, is going to host the very first Project Joseph retreat, and I'm flying up there to facilitate it for them.
0: Wonderful.
10: Yes, and we've got, I've been contacted by people in the Diocese of Gary, Indiana, and Grand Rapids, Michigan. And, of course, we've got our faithful Project Joseph Midwest in Indiana. They've been there for a few years, but we're finally getting some traction in other dioceses now. And I'm just so thankful to God for that. And grateful that this is getting out to people. And I saw Father Mitch Pacwall a couple of weeks ago at the GRN 20th anniversary celebration here in Coppell near Dallas. And I told him about our mission, and the first thing out of his mouth was, "You should call Jeanette."
0: Well, I am so glad that you did, Reg, and I want you to tell us a little bit about the Seattle event. Give us the particulars regarding it.
10: All right. Well, it is going to be in October, the 11th and 12th, if I'm not mistaken. It's the very first one there. I've been working with them for like a year and a half to get this open and going up there. And there's a woman there, Frances Mack, who has been doing just absolute champion work to get it started and up there. She runs the Rachel Vineyard / Project Rachel up there for Western Washington. And also, through her help, I'm getting little outreaches from the Diocese of Yakima and of Spokane up there. So Washington State is definitely a place where they need something like this.
0: Well, it sure sounds like it. Do you have any idea where this retreat is going to take place in October?
10: It will be in the area around Seattle. We never reveal
0: exactly where
10: our retreat is until the week before, and then only to the retreatants who have signed up.
0: Okay. Alrighty. So if people wanted to sign up, if there are gentlemen out there that are listening and would like to sign up, how would they go about doing that?
10: Well, let me see, because I know the number they can call to come here to Dallas.
0: Maybe it's on the diocesan website. So
10: yes, and I've got a phone number here. Sorry, I should have had this out in front of me before I called. I actually didn't expect to be picked up quite so quickly.
0: Well, I'm glad that we can have an opportunity to help you to advertise this while we're here on the air together. And it's a very, very important outreach, Reg. You know, there's so many men who suffer in the aftermath of the decision to help a woman obtain or procure an abortion, or even to insist that she have an abortion, which is often the case. And, you know, you experience an awakening sometimes at a given point in time that this was a decision that was certainly wrong, immoral, took the life of your own child, or insisted upon it being taken, and their regret and as you pointed out, the shame is very deep. But God is always there with His mercy, and this is what you help to extend to these individuals who come to your Project Joseph retreats. You extend to them that mercy of God by making them aware of that mercy, and then also the opportunity for them to receive the sacrament of reconciliation. And one of the things about these very deep wounds that, while you're looking for that number, I'll just mention, is that whether it's this kind of a wound of the heart or it's a different wound of the heart, the deeper the wound of the heart, the more egregious the wound of the heart, sometimes the more pernicious that wound is. So the sacrament of reconciliation is the means to healing. When we go and we confess that sin, we receive the grace, if we're truly contrite with a firm purpose of amendment, we receive the expunging of that sin. We receive that absolution, which takes the sin away. But the residual effect of the sin remains. And sometimes part of that residual effect are the various other ways in which that decision has affected us that are not clearly evident in the beginning. And we can see sometimes as we move forward in time that some of the ways and systems of action that we operate in, some of the defense mechanisms that we've adopted, some of the attitudes of heart that are there, have their roots in that decision. And I've often found, for the deep wounds of my heart, that when the Holy Spirit reveals that this over here, Johnette, is connected to this, and yes, this sin is forgiven, but nonetheless, there remains this little root that needs to be pulled up. And then I take that back to the sacrament. So the original sin is forgiven, but perhaps we see that we acted out of a sense of rebellion, or we acted out of something else. God wants to heal all of that. And these retreats are helpful for that kind of reality to come to the surface, so that we can be truly, truly open and receptive in all aspects of our being to the healing love that God wants to bring to us. So, Reg, we'll come back to you when we come back. Maybe you'll have that number by then. I do want to encourage you to give us a call here or text us, 833-288-EWTN. That's 833-288-3986. When have you been a sign of contradiction? We're going to be right back. Stay with us.
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0: Welcome back, everybody. You are listening to Women of Grace Live. I am Johnette Williams. So happy to be with you today. Eager to hear from you, 833-288-EWTN is the number to use. 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Also want to encourage you to use that same number to send your text to us. We're happy to receive your text message. We have a text message here that I'm going to take as soon as Reg and I are finished having our little tete-a-tete here on the air. But I am eager to hear from you. We're talking about, you know, when have you been a sign of contradiction in your life? When at a given point in time did you act out of Christian witness in a given situation? And we've received a couple of calls today that are just terrific. And Reg is one of those calls. He's talking with us about Project Joseph, and this is a ministry outreach to men. It's a retreat environment. Men who have been affected by abortion, either through cooperating with the abortion or having discovered that an abortion was had, or trying to talk a woman out of having an abortion of his child. So this is a very sensitive topic. However, the hope and the healing that can come through outreaches like these is great. And so we're encouraging you to get involved. If this is your situation, to get involved, to take this very real pain of the heart into a retreat environment that can help you to heal. So, Reg, go ahead. We were chatting earlier today, and I was hoping that you'd be able to give us a phone number or a means of contacting the Diocese of Seattle, who will be hosting an upcoming Project Joseph in October, the second week of October. So share with us a little bit.
10: Yes, this retreat is on October 10th and 11th, and the number to call, we call Francis at 206-920-6413.
0: Okay, give that to us again, Reg. This is to call Andrew at this number.
10: Number to call? I'm sorry?
0: No, go ahead. Give the number again.
10: Okay. The number to call for Project Joseph in Seattle is 206-920-6413.
0: Great.
10: And
0: great.
10: That will take you to Francis, who is in charge of both the Project Rachel and Project Joseph going there.
0: Okay.
10: And it's October 10th and 11th, and I'm very excited about it.
0: Well, and you should be, and I thank you for this very good work that you have embarked upon and for giving your fiat to the Lord, your yes, which I know has just been such a great blessing in the lives of so many men. So that's an upcoming Project Joseph that's happening in the Diocese of Seattle. You were telling us about some other places. Do you have a website, Reg, where people can go out and take a look at what's upcoming or possibly about getting information on Project Joseph to bring into their own diocese?
10: Yes, we can go to projectjosephdallas.org.
0: Okay.
10: That website has most of our information on it. Our Project Joseph National is now just finally taking off, and we're still working on getting a website up for that. But I can tell you that we have on August 29th and 30th here in the Dallas and the Fort Worth area, we have our Project Joseph there. It's the 13th Project Joseph, and the number to call for it is 469-720-2273.
0: Okay. Well, that is all good information. So, friends, if this is a retreat that you do believe is going to be of help and assistance to you or someone you love, either you come or spread the word about it to those that might benefit. Reg, when I get off the air here with you, just give your contact information to our call screener, Matt Gubinski, okay? And I'll try to reach out to you at some future point in time to talk a little bit more about this. But we do appreciate appreciate you calling in about this. It's very good news. It is indeed a sign of contradiction in our day and time. So thanks, Reg. We really appreciate the info, and I appreciate everything that you do for these men. May God be praised, and may you continue to reach out into the peripheries here and to help all of those individuals who can benefit in such a way. God bless you, Reg. So we invite you to give us a call too, 833-288-EWTN. That's 833-288-3986. That is the way that you can join us live here on Women of Grace Live. We're looking forward to your phone call about a time when you were a sign of contradiction. We have a text that came in. It's an anonymous text. I want to get to this. It's an important question. And it's something that I think so many people face today. So our texter writes in, my boyfriend and I have been living together for a year and dating for two. I've reconnected with my Catholic faith after years away, and I feel wrong having premarital sex, as I know it's a mortal sin and impacts my relationship with God. I've tried bringing celibacy up to him, and he said no. He was baptized Catholic, but now questions the existence of God. This is a very, very difficult situation here, but one I think that has a really easy solution. But let's talk about this from the beginning. You know, oftentimes we enter into relationships that the world acknowledges and encourages, one that it fully embraces. And this concept of living together before marriage is one that is rampant within our culture today. And this takes place, you know, in the secular domain of our world, but it also takes place within the Christian domain of our world. It takes place within our own Catholic parishes. I can't tell you the numbers of priests that I've spoken with who have shared with me that, you know, many of the couples, I dare say, I want to say most of the couples that present themselves for the sacrament of matrimony are living together. Now, I understand that oftentimes the excuse is economic means, and there may be something to that. But we also know this. We also know that we are very weak human individuals. We also know that when we have deep feelings for someone, the near temptation of sin go beyond what would be a chaste relationship presents itself. Once you move in with someone, the opportunity for that becomes greater and the pressure becomes stronger. And so, you know, our texter today finds herself in this situation. But praise be to God, because our texter realizes now that this is not right. She's come back to her faith. And we want to give just praise and glory to God for the prompting of the Holy Spirit, and also gratitude to God for our texter embracing that prompting to come back to the faith. So the situation now becomes even keener in regard to this knowledge of this action of premarital sex being wrong. So here she is. She finds herself in this living situation. The fellow that she's living with does not want to maintain a chaste relationship. And for single people, a chaste relationship involves celibacy, right? Chastity is expected in every vocation, married vocation as well. The married vocation does not require celibacy, obviously, because one of the great goods of marriage is the procreation of children. One of the reasons why God instituted the sacrament is for the procreation of children. So celibacy does not apply to married couples, but nonetheless, a chaste relationship, a holy coming together as man and wife, is expected. So what is the easy but not easy solution to this, right? The easy but not easy solution, dear, is that you have to move out. For this situation to remain as it is, you are compromising your faith. And it's clear that you don't want to do that. You're compromising your relationship with God. And it's clear that you don't want to do that, or else you wouldn't be texting. And so you have to make the hard choice. And I would have an additional conversation with your boyfriend and explain to him, look, this is very important to me. And it's obvious to me that we cannot remain in this living situation. And so I have to leave. Now, if this is your place and you invited him in, you have to invite him out. I don't know what the setup is there. If you're living in his apartment, then you can just take yourself out and go back to living with your parents or move in with a lady friend or whatever it is that you need to do to extricate yourself from the situation. Because it doesn't seem as though he is interested in a chaste relationship, which includes celibacy at this point in your relationship. That's the easy but not so easy solution. Not so easy because obviously there are feelings there and there's emotional attachment here and all of those kinds of things. But, you know, a positive direction begins with the first positive step. And while it might be hard and tears shed and, you know, difficult moments ensuing, the fact of the matter is it is the way for you to go. And I know that that sounds hard and it's easy for me to say, but not easy for you to execute. But it is the way to do it. I can't see how you can remain in this situation and be faithful to God. You can't. And you want to embrace the fullness of your faith. You want to receive our Lord, body, blood, soul, and divinity. So I would encourage you in that direction. So maybe, friends, you've been in that situation or you know somebody who has and you have some advice and counsel for our texter today. 833-288-EWTN. That's 833-288-3986. Ironically here, we're talking about the whole concept of being a sign of contradiction. And what I would say to you, my dear texter, is that this is being a sign of contradiction. You're contradicting several things. First of all, you're being a sign and a contradiction to the way in which the two of you have developed in this relationship. Second of all, you're being a sign and contradiction of what the world has acclaimed and embraced. And thirdly, you're being a sign and a contradiction to the actions of the evil one, the tempter, who will always tempt us in these directions. And if there's a vulnerability there, if there's a weakness there, then you know that he's going to lay on it really, really hard because that's what he does. So this is saintly action that's being advised here. And I think that it fits in perfectly with our topic today. So I thank you for texting. And I think that by way of your text, there's other individuals who are receiving guidance for the situation that they find themselves in as well. I'm sure that there's more than one person out there that is in this situation, more than one person out there who's been in this situation and understands the difficulty in executing what is the right way to go. But you know, it's an interesting thing. Jesus never said it was going to be an easy road. He never said that sanctity and holiness of life was going to be easy. As a matter of fact, what he tells us is that it's a cross. And he tells us to pick up our cross and follow after him. To be a witness to the faith in a culture that is devoid of an understanding of Christian truth is not easy. In some cases, it could even be heroic virtue. In some instances, it is surely that. And heroic virtue does not always involve the shedding of blood. It can also be a type of white martyrdom, where you experience the scorn of others, the ridicule of others, where you experience the lashing out of others. But it does require that certitude of faith and that confidence in God that he will enable us to move forward in the decision that we've made. So we put all of our reliance on God, not on our own self-sufficiency, but our reliance on God. We give up self-reliance, self-sufficiency for reliance on God and the grace that we need to move forward one step at a time. We've got John with us. John is in Montana, and John is a first-time caller. Whoopee! I get to ring my bell. John is listening to us via SiriusXM Channel 130. Good morning to you, John. How are you?
15: Good morning. How are you?
0: Just dandy. Thank you.
15: Thanks. I was just going to make a comment. Obviously, you know, I'm 55 years old, so I've lived a life. And, you know, there was a period in my life there where I was dating and having premarital sex. And, you know, when the girl would say she was on birth control, in my older age, I realized that now that men need to realize that they have to have the full participation in the sex as an act of procreation that God gives us, and that by having sex with a woman that's on birth control, that you're being taking part of abortions, and men need to take some responsibility for their actions and stop putting it all onto the woman as far as sexual reproduction. Once men, I think personally, once a man acknowledges his responsibility and he takes responsibility for it, I think that it makes healthier relationships. So I guess it's kind of more of a statement, but it's something that I learned as I have gone through my Catholic faith.
0: Well, John, thank you so much. It's refreshing to hear from a man on this topic. It really is. And I am very grateful for your phone call today. And you give me opportunity to comment on a couple of things here. And first of all, you know, we want to maintain chaste, holy relationships. And that is not just the job of the woman, it's the job of the man as well. Second of all, you make a statement about the birth control pill. And many people do not understand that the birth control pill is not just prohibiting a birth, it's actually killing, it's actually responsible for spontaneous abortions. And how does that happen? Well, what the birth control pill does is that it creates an unhealthy environment within the womb of the woman so that when an egg is fertilized, it cannot implant in the uterine lining and begin to root there and take shape and form. So what happens is that conception takes place. As soon as sperm and egg meet, conception takes place. That's when a baby begins. And so what is prevented here is from that baby being able to root in the womb of the woman to be able to gestate and to come to maturation in the womb so that it can be born into the world, to come out of the womb into the world at large. So when, you know, you make a statement, John, that when a woman says, "Well, I'm on birth control," which really is a type of acknowledgement that she wants to move forward in this premarital sex action. A man needs to man up and say, "No, we're not going to do this," and to realize that he can be. It's not to say that an egg will be fertilized, but it can be the occasion of a spontaneous abortion. I one time heard a pro-life speaker calculate how many Catholic women were actually in the process of aborting children as they sat in Mass on a Sunday morning. And he came up with a pretty clear calculation, and it was a large number. Because unfortunately, Catholic women use the birth control pill at the same average rate as the rest of the population. And we have to understand exactly what a birth control pill is. And we also have to acknowledge the fact that the birth control pill is a carcinogen. And they don't, you know, it's in the fine print if you read it, but who reads it? And it's never explained to a woman that it's carcinogenic. As a matter of fact, it is listed as a carcinogenic in the same category as cigarette smoking and asbestos poisoning. So this is a really serious topic. It really is. And I want to thank you, John, that you know, now at this point in your life where you've come to reevaluate your past actions, which I'm sure you have repented of and you've gone to the Sacrament of Reconciliation for, that you are now vocally an admonishment, really, a warning to listeners today about that reality. And so thank you, John, for your call. I am so appreciative for it.
15: If I may add to it, I think young men, and I have a young son, he's 27 years old, and what I tell him is, you know, when you're dating a girl and you abstain from sex with her and you say, "No, I want to wait until marriage," you're building a foundation. You're essentially establishing a foundation of trust that, you know, you just don't do that. And if you go away on a business trip, you're establishing a foundation based in God, and you want to, for that relationship, that you want to put God at the center of it and say, and that way you basically say who you are. Anyways, sorry, I don't mean to pontificate.
0: No, but I'm happy for the pontification, you know, and what good advice you're giving your young man. That's exactly the right advice to give him. And all too often, and, you know, our young people today are not hearing this message. They're not hearing this message in public schools. They're not hearing message in the secular culture. They're not hearing it in the songs they listen to or the stuff that they read. We know that we live in a very pornographic age. And so it does take a constant repetition of truth to sink into young men, and you're doing a fine job as a dad there, John. So thank you so much for that, and thank you so much for your call today. So happy to have received it. It's a very serious topic, and that is being a sign of contradiction for a young man to man up and say, no, not going that way, is really an incredible statement, and it's an incredible statement to the world at large, and young women should be quite appreciative for that stance, because you got a good man there. Just saying. So thank you, John, for that. Really do appreciate it. We've got another call that's coming in, and I'm just not sure we're going to get to it. Maybe we can really quickly. It doesn't look like we're going to be able to. But this was another gentleman that was calling in, and he was saying, we've got to talk to our young men. And that is true. You know, the thing of it is, a man is to be the protector and the provider and the leader in the family, right? And to be a protector and a provider and a leader doesn't begin with the marriage vow. To be a protector, a provider, and a leader is something that is demonstrated during that time when he is developing into the kind of man that he wants to be. And for dads to raise their sons in that direction, for moms to encourage their sons in that direction, I think is a very important one. And oftentimes, you know, dads can talk from past experience, and they can let their sons know that they followed that path and look at the good it did, or gee, I wish I would have, because look at the suffering that wouldn't have happened. So we have to be willing to speak the hard truths. We really, really do. And that is being a sign of contradiction in the world today. And as we say so very often here on Women of Grace, God has entrusted this time to us and us to this time. You know, this time is God wants to use to make a saint out of us, but he also wants for us to be the saint in this time. That is pointing out the way in which we should go. Have we made mistakes? Of course, we all have. We have all made mistakes. But we can always play that mistake forward to bring about a great good by living in the opposite direction and sharing about what we have learned. So all good calls today. So grateful for all of them. Always eager to be with you. We're going to be back with you tomorrow. Tomorrow, as you know, is Wacky Wednesday, encouraging you to get out to our website, womenofgrace.com, access our New Age blog, and all of the other wonderful resources that are available for you there. Be back with you tomorrow. Until then, God bless. Bye now.
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0: I'm telling you right now, our faith is true. It's not even a close second. The sign of the cross is one of the most powerful signs that you could send out to anybody. You want to do a quick prayer, then make the sign of the cross. You want to let the good Lord know that you're not a fence walker, make the sign of the cross. You want to let your family know that you love them, make the sign of the cross. Before and after every meal, when you wake up, when you go to bed. It was so common in the first 200 years, it had been uncommon for you not to see the greatest sign of all. With your hands, let the good Lord know that you are indeed part of His church for all eternity. Amen? Amen. In the name of the Father, and the Son, and of the Holy Spirit.
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3: ccmedia.live. Welcome to the wisdom of Father Grischel. Over the years, Father Benedict Grischel has produced many wonderful teaching series for EWTN, and we're delighted to showcase a number of them for you. On today's show, an episode from the series, The Mystery of the Trinity. Here's Father Grischel.
4: Hello, I'm Father Benedict Grischel of the Franciscan Friars of the Renewal in the South Bronx, and welcome to the first segment of our newly beginning series on the Holy Trinity, the Triune God. And we got all kinds of interesting things to talk about. We're going to have 13 programs, so stick with us. Now, when we speak about the Trinity of God, we mean one God with three persons, the Father, the Son, and the Holy Spirit. I realize that some of my listeners are agnostics. They're not sure there's a God. Perhaps if you are atheists, does one atheist send me money for the poor? I appreciate it. And there's also people that have ideas of the Christian God which are a bit different from traditional Christianity. And traditional Christians may not know whether they really are Christians or not, the way that the Mormon doctrine and the Jehovah's Witness doctrine present the idea of the Christian God is quite different. The Jehovah's Witnesses would not even accept the word Trinity. We have the idea of a triune God because of the words of Jesus. Many times in the New Testament, he speaks of himself and the Heavenly Father as equals in the Gospel. I and the Father are one. If anyone will open to me, my Father and I, we will come to him. Here's the great Trinitarian text at the end of the Gospel of St. Matthew. Go therefore and make disciples of all nations, baptizing them in the name of the Father and of the Son and of the Holy Spirit, teaching them to observe all that I have commanded you. And behold, I am with you always, even to the end of the world. That's the great Trinitarian text, although there are many behind it. But I'm going to back away from the Trinity right now. I want to observe the fact that there are people who believe in the one God who don't believe in the three persons

0: Jewish people, Muslim people, Buddhists, Hindus, they believe in God, but they don't have an idea of the three persons. It's interesting that in the Jewish scriptures, the Messiah is certainly related to, and occasionally the Jewish scriptures also speak of the Spirit of God or the Holy Spirit. Now, that's not the Christian doctrine of the Trinity, but there are echoes there that make it interesting. But let me start at the beginning. People occasionally say to me, I don't believe in God. And I say, which God? What do you mean, God? Well, what do you mean by God? What's your idea of God? And as a rule, their idea of God is so superficial, so silly, that I can say to them, well, I don't believe in that God either. There was once a very great astronomer who was being introduced, and he was being introduced as an atheist. And he got quite upset. He said, I never said I was an atheist. And they said, well, you never said you believed in God. How come? He said, well, my idea of God and your idea of God might be a little different. I have met people in life who thought they were atheists. And I got finished talking to them. I made them realize that they did accept God. Now, you know, one of my hobbies is astronomy. I don't get much time to do it. I have a little telescope, but I don't have time to work on it. So I read articles. And here's a little something I've read in a magazine I read very faithfully every month. It might not be your thing. Discover. I like to read good articles on science. And they had a marvelous article called The Mystery of Multiple Universes. And, oh, it was a marvelous article. I'm looking here for the date on this thing. I think it was, it was about a year ago. Oh, November 2000. And this is an article about the astronomer royal, the astronomer appointed by the Queen of England to be her astronomer. And his name is Dr. or Sir Martin Rees, and he's professor of astronomy at Cambridge University. He's written a book recently called Just Six Numbers. Tough book, you've got to know your way around, but Dr. Rees is a fascinating, fascinating man. And if you ask him the question, what is life, human life, he says, fantastic. How does it ever exist? It's most improbable that we are here at all. Dr. Rees is one of the people who is quite certain that there is no life anyplace else in our universe, because the circumstances necessary for life, as we know it, are so narrow that they are not likely to occur at all in the universe. Of course, that could be thrown off by God. If God decided there's life someplace else, well, then there is. But by chance, there shouldn't even be life here. Dr. Rees has, for instance, stick with me on this. In order for the universe to exist as it presently does, there is a necessary for the fuel that powers the sun, hydrogen gas, to convert 0.007 of its mass into energy when it fuses with helium. Now, that may leave you cold. Stick with me. But if the number was 0.006 or 0.008, that's a very, very small, infinitesimal small amount, the universe would only consist of hydrogen and there wouldn't be anything here. There's a lot of hydrogen, a big empty space. And that's an infinitesimal difference, but it makes the variety, the planets, the stars, the number of stars possible. You know how many stars there are? People always write me letters on this because I borrow from one astronomer and somebody else got a different idea. if every grain of sand represented not a planet but a star, and you wanted to make a box big enough to hold all the grains of sand, that each grain represented a star in the universe that we know, your box would be a mile high and a mile square. And it'd be 819 miles long. That's a big box, a lot of sand. And each grain represents a sun, a star. Another astronomer, Hugh Ross, describing this state of affairs and the universe as we know it, being able to have this little planet that produces life that grows and life that knows. This group of people that look up and say, where do we come from? You know, the dogs and cats don't do that. The dolphins don't do it, just we do it. Did it happen by chance? Well, Dr. Ross compares the state of affairs, I quote, to the possibility of a Boeing 747 aircraft being completely assembled as a result of a tornado hitting a junkyard. There hasn't been enough time. And I tell all these people who are concerned, is there a God? Is the God of the Bible truly God? How can you believe the things you do? Catholics believe and Orthodox that Christ's body and blood are in the Eucharist. We believe in miracles. We believe in the resurrection from the dead. We believe in life after death. How can you believe that? Because they are mysteries. Einstein once said, people live either as if everything is a mystery or nothing is a mystery. How dull, how terrible it would be to live as if nothing was a mystery. First of all, you couldn't be telling the truth because you're surrounded by mysteries. One of my favorite people is Einstein. I love Einstein. I only wish I knew him. I was a kid in New Jersey when he lived there. And I have a priest friend who did know him, Father McTeague. And Einstein writes this. Now, I want you to pay attention to this, especially if you're kind of an unbeliever or your faith is shaky or you have the dumb idea that science replaces religion. It's a very dumb idea. Einstein says, the most beautiful thing we can experience is the mysterious. It is the fundamental emotion that is the cradle of true art and science. Then he defines mystery, a knowledge of the existence of something we cannot penetrate, of the manifestations of the most profound reason and the most radiant beauty that are only available to our reason in their most elementary form. It is this knowledge and this emotion that constitute a truly religious attitude. That's Einstein, great scientist. Einstein went so far as to say that religion without science is blind, and science without religion is lame. I'm going to come back to Einstein later on, but I just want you to get this grasp of the mystery. We don't understand it. A mystery is something that you know is there, but you cannot penetrate it. Gravity being a perfectly good example is a natural mystery. But I'm going to talk about the Trinity, which is the supernatural mystery. It is the mystery of God. And before we get to the mystery of God as he is revealed by Christ in the scriptures, we've got to start with the mystery of God himself. Don't think you can live without mystery. First of all, where did this all come from? The scientists are working on it with might and main, and I try as best I can to keep up with their latest theories. There was a marvelous article in the New York Times in science section just recently on the different theories about the origin of the universe. And like so many articles about the beginning of the universe, this place we live, this cosmos, this thing that's so big, it's how wide, how far across is it? It's 14 billion light years. That's 14 billion times 6 trillion 500 million, give or take a few inches here or there. And Dr. Rees points out, how do you know there's not another one standing right next door? Dr. Jastrow, who was professor of physics and astronomy at Columbia for many years and at the NASA Space Laboratories, was director, in his book, God and the Astronomers, beautiful book, he says, you know, for science, it's a closed door. And he quotes St. Augustine, what man can explain it to a man? What angel can explain it to a man? Almost all of these articles, for some strange reason, quote my dear friend St. Augustine. You know, I've been reading St. Augustine all my life. And the recent article in the New York Times about the origin of the universe talks about things called quarks. They're theoretical particles, or idea particles. They're so small that according to the theory, which makes me uneasy, they only exist if they're observed, if somebody is looking at them. Well, the only buddy who was around when it all started is the being we call God. And 1,600 years ago, this article pointed out that St. Augustine, at the end of his Confessions, that great book, said to God, this is the 13th book, the 38th chapter, speaking to God, therefore we see these things which you, O God, have made, and we see them because they exist. But they only exist because you see them. We see outside ourselves that they are there, and within ourselves we see them that they are good. But you saw them as already made, and when you saw them, they came to be. Isn't that interesting? Inevitably, they quote St. Augustine. It's kind of interesting. Now, I want to tell you something. Most of the people who watch this show are believers. A lot of Catholics, a lot of Protestants, a lot of Eastern Orthodox, quite a number of Jews. I'm forever surprised that Jewish people are coming up and telling me in the airport that they see me on television. And I said to one man, I said, how come you watch this Catholic program? And he says, you and the old nun have a Jewish sense of humor. So I suppose that's a good reason. And the people that are struggling around looking for God, both Hindus, Buddhists, all sorts of people that are genuinely religious, looking for God. Don't put God in a box. Keep him a mystery. And St. Augustine says that God is a mystery. He also says, if you find a God, you understand. You've built yourself an idol. One of the great believers of modern times and one of the great geniuses of modern times is Cardinal John Henry Newman. I quote Cardinal Newman in my book, The Journey Toward God, which I think you've probably seen. It's published by Servant Publications. And Newman says this in his university lectures. I come to this conclusion. If I must submit my mind to mysteries, it matters little whether it's a mystery more or a mystery less. When faith in any event is the essence of all religion, and when the main difficulty to any inquirer is to believe that there is a living God in spite of the darkness that surrounds him, the Creator, witness and judge of all people. When once the mind is broken in, as it must be, into belief and a power above itself, when once the mind understands that it is not the measure of everything in heaven and on earth, then it will have little difficulty going forward. And Newman says he doesn't expect people to believe things without arguments. he says, even the Catholic faith without grounds or motives. But once a person believes in God, he says, the great obstacle to faith is taken away, a proud and self-sufficient spirit. When once a man, with the eyes of his soul and by the power of divine grace, recognizes his Creator, he's passed a line. That has happened to him, which will not happen twice. He has bent his stiff neck. He has triumphed over himself. This is the beginning of faith, but it's in mystery. I'm very much moved by what Dr. Reeves of Cambridge says, that it is his conclusion, purely on scientific evidence, that this is the only place in the universe that is inhabited by thinking people. If that be the case, then the Earth is in some sense the center of the universe. 100 years ago, the great Danish astronomer Niels Bohr kind of ironically said, maybe the church was right when it corrected Galileo. Galileo said the Earth was not the center of the universe, and in some sense it surely is not even the center of the solar system. But if it's the only place where anybody is measuring things from, then it becomes by what is called the anthropic principle. Anthropic referring to anthropos, that's what we are, people. The center is where you're measuring things from. And maybe that's this. Maybe we're on that little platform. If you are a believer, perhaps you believe with great ease. I don't have trouble believing because I found the meaning of life. I cannot even imagine what it would be like if I was a psychologist and not a priest. I am a psychologist. And all I could do as a psychologist was lead people from misery to unhappiness. I wouldn't know what to do. I'm getting old. I would wonder what this is all about, where I was going, why I was here. But that's not what I do. I tell you what I do every morning. When I get up, I'm getting old now. It takes a little while, you know, for the blood to get up on the top of the brain. So after about 5 minutes when I'm up, if I can, I look outside. My little friar's cell is right by the sea, by our retreat house. All my good brothers and sisters in our community live in the middle of the poor section of the city, but I got to take care of this retreat house. And as a consolation, I live next to the sea. And I come out in the morning, and there's the morning stars. Sky is blue, dark, dark blue, the stars. And I say this beautiful, beautiful passage from the Epistle to the Hebrews. It's actually a quotation found in the Jewish scriptures in the 102nd Psalm. You, O Lord, did make the earth, and the work of your hands is the heavens. They shall perish, but you shall continue. They shall grow old as a garment, and as a vesture you shall change them, and they shall be changed. But you, O God, you are the same forever, and your days shall have no end. In the really thoughtful religions of the world, and most of the great religions are quite thoughtful, don't ever judge a religion by its popular face. Religion exists at a simple level for simple people, at a popular level for popular people. And often people who reject religion have never taken the trouble to look at any religion in its depth. Any one of the world's great religions, if you look at them, there are very, very dedicated people. People of real spirituality. People looking to please God, and they may call him by different names, but they call him God. And St. Paul has a very good piece of advice for all of those people in Romans 11:33. Oh, the depths of the riches of the wisdom and knowledge of God. How incomprehensible are his judgments. How unsearchable his ways. For who has known the mind of the Lord, or who has been his counselor? How do we speak to God? How do we, these little creatures on the face of the earth, you can't see us from a mile up. You can't see us from a few hundred yards up. We kind of disappear. It's interesting when you're coming down in a plane to see when the first people sort of start appearing. We look like ants. There's billions of us. How did one of us dare to speak to the mind that looked at a universe of how many stars? 10 with a 22 zeros after it. That's how many stars. This being, we know that he made it all. It started 14 billion years ago. And maybe he made others. At least the believers who take the Bible know that he made at least one other universe, the universe called the angelic universe, about which we know practically nothing. How am I going to talk to God? I was talking to a rabbi friend of mine, Rabbi Finkel. And he was talking to me about the rabbi who had been his spiritual father, Rabbi Soloveitchik. I hope I said his name right. And the rabbi had a great idea. He said, for us to be able to speak to the infinite God, we have to empty ourselves out. We have to get rid of everything within us that is less than God. You can't do that in a day or a year. In fact, if you do it in a lifetime, you've gone a long way. I've been working at it many decades, and I got a long way to go. But we try by humility, or at least attempting humility, by trusting in God, by obedience to God, by fulfilling his laws, by following his precepts as we know them, to empty ourselves out. And then he comes to us. I'm going to tell you, I got a long, long way to go. And I'm kind of happy to be a Catholic because we figure we get this done after we're finished. You know, we don't get it all done here, we get it done on the other side. And we believe with all Christians that you only do it with the help of Christ. In fact, Christ does it. You kind of join in it. I put that backwards. But whoever you are, if you want to come close to God, believe me, and he will help you. But you've got to empty yourself out. It says of Jesus that he emptied himself and took the form of a slave. Jesus, in Christian belief, was both God and man. But the man emptied himself and took the form of a slave. Try it. Put all your desires, all your fears, all your hopes for the moment on the side. And speak to God as you know him. If you don't know what else to say, thy will be done. Your will, O God, your will be done. And God, listen to me. Hear my prayer. And it tells us in the Bible, no one shall call on the name of the Lord and not be heard. He who calls on the name of the Lord will be heard. Call upon him. Say, thy will be done, and wait, and see what will happen. Amen.
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6: Welcome back to the Word on Fire show. I'm Brandon Vaught, the host and the senior publishing director at Word on Fire. Death is a topic that most of us try to avoid. So why does Catholicism teach that we should actually meditate regularly on our death? And how does Christianity answer the challenges posed by death? That's what we'll be discussing today with Bishop Robert Barron, who joins us from our Rochester studio. Bishop, good to see you.
7: Hey, Brandon. Good morning. Good to see you, as always.
6: Let's talk about the topic of death. For centuries, Christians have practiced a discipline known as memento mori, maybe translated as remember death or remember your death. Where did this practice come from, and why is it a healthy discipline?
7: Well, it's pretty ancient. It goes back to the, you know, monastic traditions. My mother told me about this when I was a little kid. She thought it was fascinating. I think in certain Trappist communities, they were encouraged every day to dig a shovel of their own grave. So that was the memento mori. I think too of Keith Richard of the Rolling Stones wears this big ring with a death's head on it. And he was once asked, you know, why do you wear that ring? And he said, well, memento mori. I thought, well, okay, fair enough. You know, why is it a good practice? Well, for all kinds of reasons, but you won't really live your life in this world properly unless and until you are very much aware of the fact of death. Because if you just think, well, this life is everything, there's this life, and that's the whole frame of reference for every choice I make and so on, you'll live your life entirely differently than if you say, no, I'm going to die. There's a limitation to this life. And we would say I'm invited to a richer and higher and more satisfying life beyond this one. Well, that's going to change your whole approach to life. So to be reminded of death on a regular basis is extremely important. Mind you, too, anyone that prays the Hail Mary, right? You pray the rosary. Well, you are 50 times reminding yourself of your own death. Pray for us sinners now and at the hour of our death. And we say it 50 times every time you say the rosary. So it's a very salutary exercise. It'll change the way you approach your own life if you really let that consciousness sink in.
6: Many commentators have noted how the modern world has a very unique approach to death. For centuries and centuries, most people died early, obviously, but they also died in their homes, surrounded by friends, surrounded by family. Death was just a normal part of existence, familiar even to children. However, today, most people typically die in sterile, sanitized hospitals or elderly care facilities, often away from family, away from children. In fact, it's common for many people never to have seen someone die. Why do you think our culture pushes death to the peripheries? And what does that say about our approach to death?
7: Yeah, we're afraid of it, aren't we? You know, keep it at bay. I don't want to see it. I don't want to talk about it. Let's deal with it as quickly and sanitarily as we possibly can. But I think you're absolutely right there, Brandon, that years ago, it was much more part of life. And people were closer, you know, to animals, to the world of nature, and they saw animals dying. And wakes, you know, were typically held in someone's home. So someone died at home. The body was laid out, was displayed probably in the parlor of the home. There is something that's very healthy about that, that people, as you say, saw the very process of dying, and they saw their loved one there in their own home. There is something, I think, very rich and positive about that, and we have sanitized the experience of death. I think we're embarrassed by it, and we're frightened of it, and so we just want to keep it as much at bay as we can. you know, the famous book from years ago now, The Denial of Death, but that's a key theme in our increasingly secularized Western culture. Did you see recently, it was Schwarzenegger came on and just said, you know, they asked, what happens when you die? Well, you go in the ground and you rot. Yeah, that's it. And then he said, I'm just really angry about this because I love my life and it's rich and it's full and I'm just going to die and that's it. I'm angry at it. And I thought that's kind of both sides of the secular thing. Like, okay, that's all we got. And we go in the ground and rot. So the only reaction you can have is I'm just mad about it. You know, well, that's a total turning around of a Christian or a classically religious approach to death. Acknowledging it, yeah, we do go in the ground and rot. I mean, our bodies do, and that's important too, to acknowledge that. But it's not, okay, that's it. That's the end. And therefore, I'm just in a kind of a rage about it. I thought that was telling. You know, Schwarzenegger certainly had a Catholic formation and a Catholic background. And I think when I was in California, they always said he went to Mass regularly. But I thought that lesson didn't sink in, his understanding of death.
6: And get your thoughts on how the media portrays death. It struck me that if aliens came to our planet and spent a few hours watching our TV shows, our movies, our video games, they would think we're obsessed with death. Death is everywhere. The most popular shows, murder mysteries, people getting killed left and right, video games, people getting shot left and right. But what strikes me as somewhat paradoxical is despite being saturated in death, most of the deaths in the media are hyper-violent, sudden, spectacular deaths. Very rarely do you just see an ordinary person dying in an ordinary way surrounding by their family. What do you think that says, the media's portrayal of death?
7: Yeah, It's interesting. In one way, you know, storytellers have always been obsessed with two things. They always say sex and death. You might say the highest pleasure in this life and the thing we're most afraid of. And so go back time immemorial. Storytellers, then poets and playwrights, and now filmmakers, sex and death are the two things that we probably talk about the most. But I take your point. It's interesting about the violent portrayal of violent death. I don't know. Are we just afraid of the normality of it in a way that we have to hyper dramatize it so that it maybe that makes it easier to bear or something? I'm not sure, but. That we want to divert our attention from, call it the spiritual dimension of death. I think that's true. We don't want people to meditate upon it in a salutary way. The memento mori thing is an uplifting. That's a spiritually powerful way of thinking about death, as opposed to kind of voyeuristic or, hey, look at how amazing that is. But on the other hand, I'm just kind of thinking this thing through. You know, why are we so fascinated by watching people get killed? Well, it's because we know our time is coming. And almost despite ourselves, maybe, we are fascinated by it. We're drawn to death, to think about it, to muse on it. You know what, guys? It's interesting, Brandon. Larry King, remember the famous interviewer who died not many years ago? He typically asked every person he interviewed, what happens after we die? And he'd have, from Billy Graham to the most ardent atheist, he'd ask that same question. And you could really tell he was interested in the answer. He wanted to know. And he was very skeptical. He wasn't like a religious man. But he also, he fought against. I remember one time he said that I die and forever and ever, I'm just gone. And you could tell it wasn't just a rhetorical device. He really wrestled with that. I thought, well, okay, fair enough. That's like a secular person today trying to come to terms. And then Schwarzenegger, I'm angry at it, you know? Well, it's the loss of a religious context for thinking about death.
6: Well, let's move there now to the religious and specifically Christian approach to death. It struck me recently, the deeper I've gotten into the Liturgy of the Hours, which is of course centered around the Psalms, how often the Bible speaks about death. It's everywhere. It's the golden thread from Genesis through the Psalms to history of Israel through Jesus, Paul, Revelation. It's everywhere. What is the Bible's ultimate message about death?
7: Well, of course, the Bible, very interesting. The Old Testament, there's an evolution, I think, in the consciousness of Israel. there is a large part of the Old Testament that would hold kind of the Schwarzenegger view. I mean, that death is just the end. And in fact, you see in the Psalms, you know, and can the dust praise you? What that means is, hey, once I go down into the ground, I mean, I'm done. There's no more praising. And so, Lord, rescue my life, because once I'm in the grave, I can't give you praise, right? So there's a very strong strain within the Old Testament of just, yeah, this life is it. And when you die, you die. Another strain as the Old Testament unfolds is shadowy Sheol, you know, that we die. We don't entirely disappear. Something like our spirit goes to this shadowy underworld, which is not at all attractive or interesting. It's not a place of paradise or heaven. It's like a sad half-life, right? But it's better than nothing, I suppose. Think of here the prophet Samuel, right? He's being called by the witch of Endor back from shadowy Sheol. You find that too in the Psalms too, go down into the depths and all that. And then certainly by Jesus' time, a strain is emerging within Judaism that says, no, the righteous dead shall arise on the last day. And I think that's being born of a sense of God's justice and of God's goodness and righteousness. I mean, why would God make all these human beings and call them to righteousness and then that's it? So that strain is there. You see it in the Pharisees. Mind you, in the New Testament, the Pharisees and the Sadducees fight. Because the Sadducees represent that older view that, nope, death is just it, and, you know, there are no angels, there's no spirits, all that. And the Pharisees are saying, no, there are all such things. Jesus clearly would side with the Pharisees. Then there's the resurrection of Jesus from the dead. And now Christianity, which comes up indeed out of Judaism, but has a completely unexpected ratification of the view that indeed there's a resurrection of the dead, and not just a survival of the soul that you might find in, let's say, Greek philosophy, but the resurrection of the dead. You might say what was expected of all the righteous dead at the end of time happened within time with the resurrection of Jesus. And then in that, we begin to find hope. So Paul will say, Jesus is the first fruits of those who've fallen asleep. So he's the first sign, he's the morning star, he's the indication of what God intends for all of the righteous dead. So that's the New Testament Christian perspective, born of the resurrection, coming up out of this kind of loamy, complex Jewish background, but finding this ratification in the resurrection. And I think, you know, in Paul, everything hinges upon the resurrection. Without the resurrection, all the Christian faith falls apart. I think that's true. So that gives us now the right context for understanding death.
6: I've recently been reading this great book called Remember Death by Matthew McCullough, Remember Death, Memento Mori. And McCullough identifies four devastating problems that death poses to us, the four things that frighten most people about death. So these would be identity, what death says about who you are, it destroys you. Futility, what death does to anything you accomplish on this earth. Loss, what it does to anything that we love on this earth. And then life, how it robs us of all of our earthly joys, the things we take delight in here on this earth. And yet he shows how the death and resurrection of Christ turns these problems on their head and in many ways resolves them, solves them. So I thought let's talk through each one of those four aspects of death that most frighten us. So first, identity. Most people, like Larry King, Arnold Schwarzenegger, worry that death destroys their identity. When you die, you are no more. How does Christ eclipse this problem that death poses to our identity?
7: Yeah, well, he solves it, because we see the continuity between the pre-resurrection Jesus and the resurrected Jesus. There's a difference, indeed. You know, the fact that people don't recognize him right away. He's seen as a transfigured, elevated version of himself, but nevertheless, it's the same Jesus. So there's the continuity of identity. And then, like in our theological speculation, we'll talk about the soul. So even as our bodies indeed go into the ground and decay, but the soul, you might say the deepest self or the seat of our identity remains, because it's not tied to matter. It'll be rejoined to an elevated, transfigured matter. That's true, the resurrection of the body. But you might say soul is the guarantor of our identity across the threshold of death.
6: Let's look at that second one, futility, what death does to anything that we accomplish here on earth. After we die, everything that we have built and accomplished in this world will eventually fade away, and on secularism will be ultimately futile. How does Christianity answer this problem?
7: Remember, Brandon, a couple years ago, two people that we both admire, William Lane Craig and Jordan Peterson, were debating this point. And Craig was making the strong kind of Christian claim that look, if there is no God, if there's no, you know, spiritual realm, no eternal life, things are just kind of pointless ultimately. And at the time, anyway, Peterson was kind of arguing, well, no, there's, you can still find meaning within, you know, the limited framework of this world. And, you know, I get Peterson's point. Yes, you can. Michelangelo, you know, creates the David, and there it is. And even for hundreds of years, people can enjoy that statue. But do you ever think about this? That, you know, the earth in the far distant future will just become a cinder. It'll be consumed. And every little thing from Shakespeare to Michelangelo to every film ever made, every historical achievement, all of it will simply burn up. So I think it is true. If that's the case, then ultimately nothing we accomplish here below has meaning. You could say it has meaning for a time, or it serves a limited purpose, you know, for the few people that will take it in. But I think that's simply true, that if there is no God, no eternal life, they are kind of futile. The Christian trust is something like this, that what we accomplish here below will be taken up into God's eternity and elevated, transfigured, moved to a higher pitch. Will the marble that makes up Michelangelo's David eventually be destroyed? Of course it will, right? But will somehow Michelangelo's David, that great accomplishment, will it be transfigured and taken up into a higher dimensional system? Something like that. Or like our acts of love here below. And you say a simple act of kindness for someone. Say, well, you know, so what? You're both going to die, and, you know, or you help someone in Africa who's starving, and they say, well, so what? What's the point? You know, they're all going to die anyway. But some of those acts which participate even now in the love that God is will be taken up and transfigured in the eternal dimension. That solves the problem, I think, of futility. No, we do what's right and good and beautiful now within a higher context of meaning.
6: Let's look at the problem of loss, what death does to anything or anyone we love. Given naturalism, whenever someone we love dies, a friend, spouse, a child, or some good circumstance in our life ends, that's it. There's no hope of getting it back. What does Christianity say to this peril of loss?
7: Love is more powerful than death. And that's not a sentimental claim. That's a metaphysical claim. The divine love is more powerful than death. And I think, Brandon, we do feel that when it comes to our loved ones. And I know my father, who died many, many years ago, but I still have a very, I would say, vibrant relationship with him. My love for him, his for me, is stronger than death, transcends it. And I think we can sense that. We know it theologically. We say, well, God is love and God's eternal and God draws all things to himself. And so, yeah, I can make that claim. But also, I think I feel it, I sense it, that we still stay in contact with those that we love, even though the body has faded away. It's a mystery. We're hooking ourselves onto a very high, complex mystery of, I'd say, dimensionality. There's this dimension of our ordinary experience, time and space and the world of our senses, and we're attuned to that world. And you know, Aquinas says that. We cling to it because that's our natural habitat. Of course we do. That's the world that we know. But at the same time, and it happens through things like mathematics, through great moral acts, through great acts of beauty, we reach up beyond this world to a higher world. We get in touch with a higher world. And you and I have talked about that a lot. Something as simple as mathematics, that when you grasp a mathematical truth and you know it as true, you have left this world in a very real sense. Or better, you've attained a transcendent perspective because you're beyond the merely changeable evanescent quality of this world. The same is true, I think, of love. When you you have really entered into that relationship with another person. You've transcended this ordinary experience. It's a deep mystery. But I think that's how we would handle that problem of the loss of loved ones. They're not really lost if we love them in God.
6: Let's turn now to that fourth and final challenge that death poses to each one of us, namely that it robs us of earthly joys. This gets back to the Schwarzenegger comment. It seems that everything we love most is on this side of death. You know, think of our favorite pleasures, music, art, relationships, experiences, joys. It's hard to imagine any sort of afterlife without those things. So on Christianity, how can the afterlife be better than this life when it doesn't include those earthly joys?
7: Well, it will in a transfigured way. I've used that image of the circle becoming a sphere or the square becoming a cube. It's not that the square is lost. It's been brought up into a higher mode of existence. It's been transfigured and elevated and enhanced in its being. See the things of this world as sacraments of a higher order, a higher goodness, a higher beauty. They're not lost. They're transfigured. So that what we experience here is an anticipation. So instead of saying like, wow, wasn't that great, but I'm going to die and so who cares? Or I'm going to lose all this. Say, no, all of this is but a hint of what's to come. It's a sign of what's to come. You know, I might have used this, Brandon, with you before, but it's always struck me as interesting, is if you were to talk to a 8-year-old kid about the joys of, let's say, marital intimacy, right? And what that means in all of its senses, physical, psychological, spiritual, the kid wouldn't know what you're talking about. I mean, he has no frame of reference for that. For an 8-year-old, you know, the best day would be I saw a fun movie and I had an ice cream cone and my friends and I, you know, horsed around. That's it. That's his frame of reference. And you were to say, you know, there's actually something higher than all of that. None of that's bad. All that's good. In fact, you can keep doing that in a way, but there's a higher thing. And let me try to explain it to you. The kid would be, what? Well, so think of heaven that way. You know, there's a higher good, but I can't begin to fathom it here below. And even the sublimest goods in this world are nothing compared to what's to come. Eye is not seen, ear is not heard. That's literally true, right? This eye can't see what God's planned. This ear can't possibly hear it. This ear hears Beethoven's Seventh Symphony and finds it absolutely compelling. That's nothing compared to what the ear will hear, you know? So I would not look at it in terms of futility, but in terms of sacramentality. That's how you experience the world here below.
6: Well, as we wind up a close here, I'd like to ask how you recommend we prepare for death. Humans have a 100% mortality rate. We're all going to die. Right. Although most of us, other than maybe those on death row, don't exactly know when exactly that day and time will be. So what can we do here and now to prepare for our deaths?
7: Think about it every day. I do. And that's the go back to our beginning of our conversation. Memento mori. Those are good practices. And the rosary. But when you pray it, think about that very last phrase. Now and at the hour of our death. Amen. Now and at the hour of our death. As you say, there's a 100% chance we're all going to come to the hour of our death. So you're placing that beautifully within a sacred context. You're asking the Blessed Mother to intercede for you at that hour, because likely at that hour you won't be able to intercede for yourself. That's the beauty of it. You know, maybe some people can at the very last minute, but probably most of us won't be able to. But again and again and again and again and again, we keep asking. So maybe pray the rosary with a special focus on that last phrase.
6: Well, it's time now for our question that we take from one of our listeners. Each episode, we play one question for Bishop Barron. If you have one, send it in to us at the website askbishopbarron.com. Today, we're hearing from Ben, who lives in Montana, and Ben has a death-related question. Here it is.
8: Hi, Bishop Barron. This is Ben from Montana. I was wondering what we as Catholics should think about or how we should interpret near-death experience stories. Thanks for all your guidance and inspiration.
7: Yeah, it's a good question. One thing I found when I was doing pastor work full time is if you start talking about or asking about near-death experience, they come flooding out of people. And I think a lot of people are a little bit ashamed, or they're protective of how kind of precious that experience is, so they don't talk about it. But if you just scratch the surface, out they come. And one thing, the rise of medicine, you could say that people have fewer and fewer of these things, you know. But I think there's something important about them. You know, is the jury out in a way, completely understanding all the different types of near-death experiences? Yeah. You know, people say it's a brain phenomenon. The dying brain produces these illusions and so on. But it reads Father Spitzer's book, the great Father Spitzer, who writes a lot about religion and science. He has some of the best, I think, summation of these experiences. And there are a lot of them, Brandon, you and I both know that it's very hard to explain them in terms of, you know, brain phenomena. Some are so strange and so weird that people who have died in a clinical sense experience all sorts of things way outside their bodies, accurate descriptions of people and events and buildings and places. And, you know, blind people who see for the first time, which are kind of very hard to explain in terms of brain physiology. So anyway, I think they're very intriguing. I wouldn't put full weight on them, like, boy, oh boy, there it is. There's the clear proof. But I think they're very interesting. And to me, they're largely congruent with our sense of what happens at death. So I recommend Father Spitzer's book.
6: I'll include a link to that book in the show notes. It's called The Soul's Upward Yearning, Clues to Our Transcendent
7: Nature.
6: Yeah,
7: that's right.
6: And he's got an extensive section reflecting on these near-death experiences.
7: Yeah, good.
6: Before we go here, another new book from Word on Fire. This one launches today, Monday, August 14th. It's titled Understanding the Hillbilly Thomist, The Philosophical Foundations of Flannery O'Connor's Narrative Art. And it's by Father Damien Ference, a longtime writer and friend of Word on Fire. Flannery O'Connor is one of the greatest writers of the 20th century. Her novels and short stories are shockingly violent, absurdly comic, spiritually potent. They continue to entertain and beguile people to this day. But for many encountering them for the first time, O'Connor's stories of backward prophets and outcasts feel strangely nihilistic and dark. But in this new book, Father Ference proposes a more precise lens for decoding Flannery O'Connor's narrative art, which originates in her own words about herself, namely the title she gave herself as a hillbilly Thomist. So check out this new book. Again, it's called Understanding the Hillbilly Thomist. It's available from Word on Fire, and I'll include a link in the show notes. Well, thanks everyone for watching and listening, and we'll see you next time on the Word on Fire show.
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5: 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Amen.
6: You expired, Jesus, but the source of life gushed forth for souls, and the ocean of mercy opened up for the whole world. O fount of life, unfathomable divine mercy, envelop the whole world and empty yourself out upon us.
4: O blood and water, which gush forth from the heart of Jesus as a fountain of mercy for us, I trust in you. O blood and water, which gush forth from the heart of Jesus as a fountain of mercy for us, I trust in you. O blood and water, which gush forth from the heart of Jesus as a fountain of mercy for us, I trust in you.
6: Our Father, who art in heaven, hallowed be thy name. Thy kingdom come. Thy will be done on earth as it is in heaven.
4: Give us this day our daily bread, and forgive us our trespasses, as we forgive those who trespass against us. And lead us not into temptation, but deliver us from evil. Amen.
6: Hail Mary, full of grace, the Lord is with you. Blessed are you among women, and blessed is the fruit of your womb, Jesus.
4: Holy Mary, Mother of God, pray for us sinners now and at the hour of our death. Amen.
6: I believe in God, the Father Almighty, creator of heaven and earth, and in Jesus Christ, his only Son, our Lord, who was conceived by the Holy Spirit, born of the Virgin Mary, suffered under Pontius Pilate, was crucified, died, and was buried. He descended into hell. On the third day, he rose again from the dead. He ascended into heaven and is seated at the right hand of God, the Father Almighty. From there, he will come to judge the living and the dead.
4: I believe in the Holy Spirit, the Holy Catholic Church, the communion of saints, the forgiveness of sins, the resurrection of the body, and life everlasting. Amen.
6: Eternal Father, I offer you the body and blood, soul and divinity of your dearly beloved Son, our Lord Jesus Christ, in atonement for our sins and those of the whole world. For the sake of his sorrowful passion,
4: have mercy on us and on the whole world.
6: For the sake of his sorrowful passion,
4: have mercy on us and on the whole world.
6: For the sake of his sorrowful passion,
4: have mercy on us and on the whole world.
6: For the sake of his sorrowful passion,
4: have mercy on us and on the whole world.
6: For the sake of his sorrowful passion,
4: have mercy on us and on the whole world.
6: For the sake of his sorrowful passion,
4: have mercy on us and on the whole world.
6: For the sake of his sorrowful passion,
4: have mercy on us and on the whole world.
6: For the sake of his sorrowful passion,
4: have mercy on us and on the whole world.
6: For the sake of his sorrowful passion,
4: have mercy on us and on the whole world.
6: For the sake of his sorrowful passion,
4: have mercy on us and on the whole world.
6: Eternal Father, I offer you the body and blood, soul and divinity of your dearly beloved Son, our Lord Jesus Christ, in atonement for our sins and those of the whole world. For the sake of his sorrowful passion,
4: have mercy on us and on the whole world.
6: For the sake of his sorrowful passion,
4: have mercy on us and on the whole world.
6: For the sake of his sorrowful passion,
4: have mercy on us and on the whole world.
6: For the sake of his sorrowful passion,
4: have mercy on us and on the whole world.
6: For the sake of his sorrowful passion,

0: Have mercy on us and on the whole world.
1: For the sake of his sorrowful passion,
0: have mercy on us and on the whole world.
1: For the sake of his sorrowful passion,
0: have mercy on us and on the whole world.
1: For the sake of his sorrowful passion,
0: have mercy on us and on the whole world.
1: For the sake of his sorrowful passion,
0: have mercy on us and on the whole world.
1: For the sake of his sorrowful passion,
0: have mercy on us and on the whole world.
1: Eternal Father, I offer you the body and blood, soul and divinity of your dearly beloved Son, our Lord Jesus Christ, in atonement for our sins and those of the whole world. For the sake of his sorrowful passion,
0: have mercy on us and on the whole world.
1: For the sake of his sorrowful passion,
0: have mercy on us and on the whole world.
1: For the sake of his sorrowful passion,
0: have mercy on us and on the whole world.
1: For the sake of his sorrowful passion,
0: have mercy on us and on the whole world.
1: For the sake of his sorrowful passion,
0: have mercy on us and on the whole world.
1: For the sake of his sorrowful passion,
0: have mercy on us and on the whole world.
1: For the sake of his sorrowful passion,
0: have mercy on us and on the whole world.
1: For the sake of his sorrowful passion,
0: have mercy on us and on the whole world.
1: For the sake of his sorrowful passion,
0: have mercy on us and on the whole world.
1: For the sake of his sorrowful passion,
0: have mercy on us and on the whole world.
1: Eternal Father, I offer you the body and blood, soul and divinity of your dearly beloved Son, our Lord Jesus Christ, in atonement for our sins and those of the whole world. For the sake of his sorrowful passion,
0: have mercy on us and on the whole world.
1: For the sake of his sorrowful passion,
0: have mercy on us and on the whole world.
1: For the sake of his sorrowful passion,
0: have mercy on us and on the whole world.
1: For the sake of his sorrowful passion,
0: have mercy on us and on the whole world.
1: For the sake of his sorrowful passion,
0: have mercy on us and on the whole world.
1: For the sake of his sorrowful passion,
0: have mercy on us and on the whole world.
1: For the sake of his sorrowful passion,
0: have mercy on us and on the whole world.
1: For the sake of his sorrowful passion,
0: have mercy on us and on the whole world.
1: For the sake of his sorrowful passion,
0: have mercy on us and on the whole world.
1: For the sake of his sorrowful passion,
0: have mercy on us and on the whole world.
1: Eternal Father, I offer you the body and blood, soul and divinity of your dearly beloved Son, our Lord Jesus Christ, in atonement for our sins and those of the whole world. For the sake of his sorrowful passion,
0: have mercy on us and on the whole world.
1: For the sake of his sorrowful passion,
0: have mercy on us and on the whole world.
1: For the sake of his sorrowful passion,
0: have mercy on us and on the whole world.
1: For the sake of his sorrowful passion,
0: have mercy on us and on the whole world.
1: For the sake of his sorrowful passion,
0: have mercy on us and on the whole world.
1: For the sake of his sorrowful passion,
0: have mercy on us and on the whole world.
1: For the sake of his sorrowful passion,
0: have mercy on us and on the whole world.
1: For the sake of his sorrowful passion,
0: have mercy on us and on the whole world.
1: For the sake of his sorrowful passion,
0: have mercy on us and on the whole world.
1: For the sake of his sorrowful passion,
0: have mercy on us and on the whole world.
2: Holy God,
3: holy mighty one,
2: holy immortal one,
3: have mercy on us and on the whole world.
2: Holy God,
3: holy mighty one,
2: holy immortal one,
3: have mercy on us and on the whole world.
2: Holy God,
3: holy mighty one,
2: holy immortal one,
3: have mercy on us and on the whole world.
1: Eternal God, in whom mercy is endless and the treasury of compassion inexhaustible, look kindly upon us and increase your mercy in us, that in difficult moments we might not despair nor become despondent, but with great confidence submit ourselves to your holy will, which is love and mercy itself.
4: In the name of the Father, and of the Son, and of the Holy Spirit. Amen.
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2: Welcome, friends. This is Peter Herbeck, your host. We're here again today with Dr. André Villeneuve. André is the professor of Old Testament and Biblical Languages at Sacred Heart Major Seminary in Detroit. He's a good friend and a kind of expert on all things Israel. He may not say that about himself, but I look at it that way. And he's been with us all week. If you haven't had a chance to tune into the program so far this week, I encourage you to go to our website at renewalministries.net. The programs are right there. You can listen to them. They're archived. You can download them on whatever device works for you. You could go to the Ave Maria app and Renewal Ministries as well and listen to the programs at your leisure and catch up, because they're really the first few days, they were just packed with very, very good information about the people of Israel and God's purpose and destiny for them. And at this moment in history, it's really good to lay hold of it. What is a Catholic perspective on all this, you know, from the scriptures? So welcome back, Dr. André.
3: Thank you, Peter.
2: Yeah. So we touched on a significant thing yesterday, the idea of supersessionism and replacement theology. Could you just underline that a little bit and then talk to us about how the church actually understands the relationship in Scripture?
3: Yeah. So supersessionism begins with something that is true, namely that the church is the new people of God. But there's this expression that has been employed in much of the history of the church, is that the church is the new Israel. Now, this expression does not appear anywhere in the Bible, you know, the concept of a new Israel. I should say that the concept is somehow there because the church is the new people of God, but the actual expression, we never find it anywhere, the new Israel. Anytime we read about Israel in the New Testament, it speaks about Israel. It does not speak about the church. So the idea of supersessionism is the idea that the church has replaced old Israel, and now old Israel, quote-unquote, or Israel in the flesh, all they need to do now is to convert, be baptized, join the church, and now everything is happening in the church. Israel is basically this antiquated, outdated remnant of the Old Testament. And of course, that has to do with the promises of the land as well. So since now the church is the new people of God, then the land is now entirely irrelevant. So the Holy Land is just a type of archaeological remain of where salvation history happened. And it's entirely connected with the past, but there's not really a relevance of the land today, or let alone in the future. So that would be the premise of basically classic Catholic or Christian supersessionism, which, as I said last time, was never really an official magisterial position, but was definitely widespread.
2: Yeah, I think there's a kind of an operating assumption by a lot of people.
3: You know, still today, yeah.
2: So then the scripture teaches us a little bit of something in Romans about this whole area and God's plan for the people of Israel. We'll take a peek at that today.
3: Sure, yeah. Romans 9-11, really the centerpiece of St. Paul's thoughts on the mystery of Israel and the church. Paul, who spent his life, his post-conversion life, of course, in preaching to his fellow Jews, trying to lead them, to convince them that Jesus was the Jewish Messiah, but he also faced the same questions that Christians and Catholics have faced throughout all of history. Has God rejected his people? Since the Messiah has come, many, if not most, Jews have rejected Jesus. Does that mean that God is done with Israel? And so that is the very first question he asked in Romans chapter 11, verse 1. I ask then, has God rejected his people? He just spent 10 chapters trying to argue to the Jews that Jesus is the Messiah and you need to accept him, follow him, and become his disciples. So obviously the question is, well, does that mean that God has rejected his original people? And he says, by no means. In Greek, meganoito, like God forbids. And he affirms himself, I myself am an Israelite. He doesn't say, I was an Israelite or I was a Jew. And he says, God has not rejected his people whom he foreknew. So he was very familiar with these arguments already in the first decades of the church because of the Jewish rejection of the Messiah. So he's kind of going into the history of the Old Testament and saying, well, throughout all of the history of Israel, there was always just a remnant that believed. Whatever time you pick, the time of the prophets or of the kingdom or of the Exodus, there was always a large contingent of unbelieving people, just like we have in the Catholic Church today, right?
2: Yeah.
3: That the church is a large umbrella, but there are many Catholics who are not necessarily fully on board with the church's teachings. So he's saying there was a remnant, there is a remnant chosen by grace. And if Israel failed to obtain what it sought, namely the Messiah, the elect obtained it. So he goes into a bit of the history about Israel's rejection of the Messiah, and he's saying that this is actually providential because it's on the basis of Israel's rejection that the gospel actually went out to the Gentiles. So here we're in Romans 11, verse 11. Through their trespass, salvation has come to the Gentiles so as to make Israel jealous. And if their trespass means riches for the world, and if their failure means riches for the Gentiles, how much more will their full inclusion mean? So you see, Paul is still very hopeful that God is not done with Israel. He continues to extend this invitation to Israel. And in fact, their inclusion into the full body of the Messiah will be an even greater blessing than their rejection, because their rejection led to the preaching of the gospel among the Gentiles. So that's pretty powerful.
2: Yeah, what is Paul thinking about when he says, so as to make Israel jealous?
3: Yeah, I've experienced that personally, being in Israel. And of course, I've witnessed often to my Israeli and Jewish friends about my own faith. And you know what never works? It's when you tell them, you know what, we're really the true people of God, and God is done with you guys.
2: Yeah.
3: You know, that's never going to work. And that's the irony that you find in traditionalist Catholic circles, those who really want to affirm the supremacy or the truth of the Catholic Church by saying, God is done with Israel. There's no bigger turnoff for Jews and Israelis to hear, because they know these arguments are like 2,000 years old. And what always does work, or to some degree, is when I, as a Catholic, speak to my Israeli friends and I say, God is faithful to you. And even in this time of trial and of trouble, when you're facing war after war and you're surrounded, struggling with this terrorism, Islamic terrorism for decades, God has not abandoned you. He is faithful to you. You need to turn to him and trust in him. And for me, as a Catholic, I'm grateful to you for having provided the foundation for all of my faith and for having responded, you know, to some degree to God's revelation. That really grabs their attention. And I don't say this in a manipulative way, of course, but saying really I mean it, that I'm grateful for everything that belongs to my faith that I have received from you, from the faith of Israel. So that to me is a little bit on a personal level, this idea to make my fellow Jews jealous when they see that, in fact, we also have faith in the God of Israel, the God that of their own scriptures, you know?
2: Yeah, and then the blessing of being able to live fruitfully in the Messiah, in Jesus, being in the body of Christ, and hopefully by the way we live, by the way we speak, by the way the presence of the kingdom in our lives, and the rest is a testimony to say, they got something, you know?
3: Yeah.
2: And Jesus is doing something in them.
3: Right.
2: Yeah,
3: and it's humbling and edifying as well. And you see, Paul is so modern, he's writing this in the first century, but it's just so relevant to the 21st century or to any century at all, because he's really anticipating this attitude that we've seen throughout Christian history of saying, well, God is done with Israel, we're now the true Israel, and you need to just become like us. And so here he goes into his analogy, the olive tree, where traditionally in the Old Testament, the olive tree is the root of Israel, right? The root of the patriarchs and of Israel. And he's using this analogy of branches that were cut off from the olive tree. And who are these branches, these natural branches that are cut off? They're all the Jews who did not believe. And then he says, these wild olive shoots were grafted in their place. So who are the wild olive shoots? They're the Gentiles to whom he is writing. And so these wild olive shoots, he's exhorting them to do what? Do not boast over the branches. Don't become prideful. Don't become arrogant, because now you're the ones who are grafted into this root of God's revelation that he revealed in Israel, right? You will say branches were broken off that I might be grafted in. That is true. They were broken off because of their unbelief, but you stand fast only through faith. So do not become proud, but stand in awe. And then Paul goes on with a warning. For if God did not spare the natural branches, neither will he spare you. Some commentators have suggested that Paul here was not only warning Christians, he was actually prophesying. Because look at what happened in Christian history. I talked in the previous episode about the history of Christian anti-Semitism. And this goes back to the promise to Abraham, those who bless you, I will bless. Those who curse you, I will curse. Could there be spiritual consequences when Christians and Catholics have basically denigrated and done anything but blessing the descendants of Abraham? God says, I will cut you off. What has happened in Christendom, in Christianity, in the last century or two, or since the time of the Enlightenment? Are we kind of seeing a massive cutting off of the wild olive branches?
2: Well, we're certainly seeing a serious apostasy, and I guess that's one way of understanding it.
3: So Paul is warning, he's saying, if you become arrogant towards your roots, then God can cut you off as well. Look at the history of Christianity. Unfortunately, Gentile Christians have become very arrogant towards their Jewish roots, And we've seen a massive cutting off, so that today we're very much living, as you just said, in this age of apostasy. And look at the last step that Paul goes on to speak of here. He's saying, note the kindness and severity of God. Kindness to you, provide you continue into his kindness, in his kindness, otherwise you too will be cut off. And then in verse 23, he says, even the others, if they do not persist in their unbelief, will be grafted in, for God has the power to graft them in again. So he's anticipating that the natural branches will be grafted back in again. So we see a pattern here in Romans 11. He's saying Jews reject, number one, Jews reject, the natural branches cut off. Number two, while branches are grafted in, Gentiles accept the gospel. Gentiles don't become arrogant because, number three, Gentiles may be rejected. Gentiles may be cut off. And number four, God has the power to graft back in the Jews into their trees. So, in other words, the Jews will return to the gospel which originated from them. So we're seeing a little microcosm of salvation history, or rather the history of the church here in this analogy of the olive tree. And really a word of warning on the part of the apostle to all Christians and Catholics towards how we relate to our roots.
2: Yeah, and then the one line the church has reminded us of, verse 29, for the gifts and call of the Lord are irrevocable.
3: Yeah.
2: And so there's a role that Israel's going to play in the end times. And what is that? What does Paul tell us there?
3: Yeah, that's a loaded question. So just before that, Paul appeals to Jewish tradition and saying that all Israel will be saved. So he has great hope in the salvation of his people. And leading to the verse 29 that you just mentioned, verse 28 says, as regards the gospel, they are enemies for your sake. And interesting that the RSV adds here, here's a case of supersessionism that has made its way into a well-known translation of the Bible. The RSV adds, they are enemies of God for your sake. There's no such thing as of God in the Greek text. This is completely made up by the editors of the RSV. So it says they are enemies for your sake, meaning maybe enemies of you, between Jews and Christians. But as regards election, they are beloved for the sake of their forefathers, for the gifts and the call of God are irrevocable. So once again, the faithfulness, or rather the lack of belief on the part of Israel, does not cancel out God's own faithfulness to his people. So that he has great hope, Paul has great hope that Israel indeed will be saved and will come to the fullness of their salvation that has been revealed in the Messiah.
2: We just have a minute left here. And what do you think, what do scholars say about all Israel will be saved? What does the all mean? I know it's hard to know.
3: Yeah, many opinions. No one knows for sure. I think hardly anyone would say, oh, it refers to every single Jew, because we know Jews are fallen like anyone else. And so some resist the truth. They resist the gospel. So whether it means corporately some kind of massive conversion of the Jewish people, recognition of Christ, we can talk about this in a future episode, but the prophets also speak about that, Ezekiel, Zechariah, about their final transformation. So there's no real consensus, but it seems to indicate something more than a few individuals, some kind of a corporate national turning or lifting of the veil, to use Paul's language, or turning towards the Messiah.
2: And I've always seen in that is the covenant faithfulness of God being revealed, that his covenant is going to last for this people, and who knows how many they're going to be, but they're going to cry out for the coming of the Messiah, and they're going to receive him through faith.
3: Right.
2: Just like everybody receives him through faith and believes. Right. But anyway, we're running out of time. Can you be with us again tomorrow?
3: Absolutely.
2: All right. And you can go to Dr. Villeneuve's website, which is?
3: CatholicsForIsrael.com.
2: CatholicsForIsrael.com. A lot of great stuff there, friends. Go ahead and take a look at it. God bless you. Hope you can join us tomorrow.
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14: The Glorious Mysteries. In the name of the Father, and of the Son, and of the Holy Spirit. Amen. I believe in God, the Father Almighty, Creator of heaven and earth, and in Jesus Christ, His only Son, our Lord, who was conceived by the Holy Spirit, born of the Virgin Mary, suffered under Pontius Pilate, was crucified, died, and was buried. He descended into hell, and on the third day He rose again from the dead. He ascended into heaven and is seated at the right hand of God, the Father Almighty. From there He will come to judge the living and the dead. I believe in the Holy Spirit, the Holy Catholic Church, the communion of saints, the forgiveness of sins, the resurrection of the body, and life everlasting. Amen. Our Father, who art in heaven, hallowed be thy name. Thy kingdom come, thy will be done, on earth as it is in heaven. Give us this day our daily bread, and forgive us our trespasses, as we forgive those who trespass against us. And lead us not into temptation, but deliver us from evil. Amen. Hail Mary, full of grace, the Lord is with thee. Blessed art thou among women, and blessed is the fruit of thy womb, Jesus. Holy Mary, Mother of God, pray for us sinners now and at the hour of our death. Amen. Hail Mary, full of grace, the Lord is with thee. Blessed art thou among women, and blessed is the fruit of thy womb, Jesus. Holy Mary, Mother of God, pray for us sinners now and at the hour of our death. Amen. Hail Mary, full of grace, the Lord is with thee. Blessed art thou among women, and blessed is the fruit of thy womb, Jesus. Holy Mary, Mother of God, pray for us sinners now and at the hour of our death. Amen. Glory be to the Father, to the Son, and to the Holy Spirit, as it was in the beginning, is now, and will be forever. Amen. O my Jesus, forgive us our sin, save us from the fires of hell. Lead all souls to heaven, especially those in most need of your mercy. The first glorious mystery, the resurrection. Do not be amazed. You seek Jesus of Nazareth, the crucified. He has been raised. He is not here. The crucified Christ didn't stay on the cross, but resurrected. He's asking of us to resurrect from our dead works, from our lack of faith. We want to be with the resurrected Christ. Then we must live a resurrected life. Our Father who art in heaven, hallowed be thy name. Thy kingdom come, thy will be done on earth as it is in heaven. Give us this day our daily bread, and forgive us our trespasses, as we forgive those who trespass against us. And lead us not into temptation, but deliver us from evil. Amen. Hail Mary, full of grace, the Lord is with thee. Blessed art thou among women, and blessed is the fruit of thy womb, Jesus. Holy Mary, Mother of God, pray for us sinners, now and at the hour of our death. Amen. Hail Mary, full of grace, the Lord is with thee. Blessed art thou among women, and blessed is the fruit of thy womb, Jesus. Holy Mary, Mother of God, pray for us sinners, now and at the hour of our death. Amen. Hail Mary, full of grace, the Lord is with thee. Blessed art thou among women, and blessed is the fruit of thy womb, Jesus. Holy Mary, Mother of God, pray for us sinners, now and at the hour of our death. Amen. Hail Mary, full of grace, the Lord is with thee. Blessed art thou among women, and blessed is the fruit of thy womb, Jesus. Holy Mary, Mother of God, pray for us sinners, now and at the hour of our death. Amen. Hail Mary, full of grace, the Lord is with thee. Blessed art thou among women, and blessed is the fruit of thy womb, Jesus. Holy Mary, Mother of God, pray for us sinners, now and at the hour of our death. Amen. Hail Mary, full of grace, the Lord is with thee. Blessed art thou among women, and blessed is the fruit of thy womb, Jesus. Holy Mary, Mother of God, pray for us sinners, now and at the hour of our death. Amen. Hail Mary, full of grace, the Lord is with thee. Blessed art thou among women, and blessed is the fruit of thy womb, Jesus. Holy Mary, Mother of God, pray for us sinners, now and at the hour of our death. Amen. Hail Mary, full of grace, the Lord is with thee. Blessed art thou among women, and blessed is the fruit of thy womb, Jesus. Holy Mary, Mother of God, pray for us sinners, now and at the hour of our death. Amen. Hail Mary, full of grace, the Lord is with thee. Blessed art thou among women, and blessed is the fruit of thy womb, Jesus. Holy Mary, Mother of God, pray for us sinners, now and at the hour of our death. Amen. Hail Mary, full of grace, the Lord is with thee. Blessed art thou among women, and blessed is the fruit of thy womb, Jesus. Holy Mary, Mother of God, pray for us sinners, now and at the hour of our death. Amen. Glory be to the Father, to the Son, and to the Holy Spirit, as it was in the beginning, is now, and will be forever. Amen. O my Jesus, forgive us our sins. Save us from the fires of hell. Lead all souls to heaven, especially those in most need of thy mercy. Second glorious mystery, the Ascension. So then the Lord Jesus, after he'd spoke to them, was taken up into heaven and took his seat at the right hand of God. He will continue to intercede for us. Only thing we have to do is walk in his steps. There will be joy in our lives, there will be sorrow, and there will be glorious moments when we feel ourselves lifted up by His Holy Spirit to look upon His divine face. Our Father who art in heaven, hallowed be thy name. Thy kingdom come, thy will be done on earth as it is in heaven. Give us this day our daily bread, and forgive us our trespasses, as we forgive those who trespass against us. And lead us not into temptation, but deliver us from evil. Amen. Hail Mary, full of grace, the Lord is with thee. Blessed art thou among women, and blessed is the fruit of thy womb, Jesus. Holy Mary, Mother of God, pray for us sinners, now and at the hour of our death. Amen. Hail Mary, full of grace, the Lord is with thee. Blessed art thou among women, and blessed is the fruit of thy womb, Jesus. Holy Mary, Mother of God, pray for us sinners, now and at the hour of our death. Amen. Hail Mary, full of grace, the Lord is with thee. Blessed art thou among women, and blessed is the fruit of thy womb, Jesus. Holy Mary, Mother of God, pray for us sinners, now and at the hour of our death. Amen. Hail Mary, full of grace, the Lord is with thee. Blessed art thou among women, and blessed is the fruit of thy womb, Jesus. Holy Mary, Mother of God, pray for us sinners now and at the hour of our death. Amen. Hail Mary, full of grace, the Lord is with thee. Blessed art thou among women, and blessed is the fruit of thy womb, Jesus. Holy Mary, Mother of God, pray for us sinners now and at the hour of our death. Amen. Hail Mary, full of grace, the Lord is with thee. Blessed art thou among women, and blessed is the fruit of thy womb, Jesus. Holy Mary, Mother of God, pray for us sinners now and at the hour of our death. Amen. Hail Mary, full of grace, the Lord is with thee. Blessed art thou among women, and blessed is the fruit of thy womb, Jesus. Holy Mary, Mother of God, pray for us sinners now and at the hour of our death. Amen. Hail Mary, full of grace, the Lord is with thee. Blessed art thou among women, and blessed is the fruit of thy womb, Jesus. Holy Mary, Mother of God, pray for us sinners, now and at the hour of our death. Amen. Hail Mary, full of grace, the Lord is with thee. Blessed art thou among women, and blessed is the fruit of thy womb, Jesus. Holy Mary, Mother of God, pray for us sinners, now and at the hour of our death. Amen. Hail Mary, full of grace, the Lord is with thee. Blessed art thou among women, and blessed is the fruit of thy womb, Jesus. Holy Mary, Mother of God, pray for us sinners, now and at the hour of our death. Amen. Glory be to the Father, to the Son, and to the Holy Spirit, as it was in the beginning, is now, and will be forever. Amen. O my Jesus, forgive us our sins. Save us from the fires of hell. Lead all souls to heaven, especially those in most need of thy mercy. The third glorious mystery, the descent of the Holy Spirit. And they were all filled with the Holy Spirit and began to speak in different tongues as the Spirit enabled them to proclaim. We can speak in any tongue we want, and yet, unless we receive the Holy Spirit, we cannot speak the language of God. Let us learn to hear the language of God. Let us learn to rejoice in that language, because what he has to say will be our joy and our redemption. Our Father who art in heaven, hallowed be thy name. Thy kingdom come, thy will be done on earth as it is in heaven. Give us this day our daily bread, and forgive us our trespasses, as we forgive those who trespass against us. And lead us not into temptation, but deliver us from evil. Amen. Hail Mary, full of grace, the Lord is with thee. Blessed art thou among women, and blessed is the fruit of thy womb, Jesus. Holy Mary, Mother of God, pray for us sinners, now and at the hour of our death. Amen. Hail Mary, full of grace, the Lord is with thee. Blessed art thou among women, and blessed is the fruit of thy womb, Jesus. Holy Mary, Mother of God, pray for us sinners, now and at the hour of our death. Amen. Hail Mary, full of grace, the Lord is with thee. Blessed art thou among women, and blessed is the fruit of thy womb, Jesus. Holy Mary, Mother of God, pray for us sinners, now and at the hour of our death. Amen. Hail Mary, full of grace, the Lord is with thee. Blessed art thou among women, and blessed is the fruit of thy womb, Jesus. Holy Mary, Mother of God, pray for us sinners, now and at the hour of our death. Amen. Hail Mary, full of grace, the Lord is with thee. Blessed art thou among women, and blessed is the fruit of thy womb, Jesus. Holy Mary, Mother of God, pray for us sinners, now and at the hour of our death. Amen. Hail Mary, full of grace, the Lord is with thee. Blessed art thou among women, and blessed is the fruit of thy womb, Jesus. Holy Mary, Mother of God, pray for us sinners, now and at the hour of our death. Amen. Hail Mary, full of grace, the Lord is with thee. Blessed art thou among women, and blessed is the fruit of thy womb, Jesus. Holy Mary, Mother of God, pray for us sinners, now and at the hour of our death. Amen. Hail Mary, full of grace, the Lord is with thee. Blessed art thou among women, and blessed is the fruit of thy womb, Jesus. Holy Mary, Mother of God, pray for us sinners, now and at the hour of our death. Amen. Hail Mary, full of grace, the Lord is with thee. Blessed art thou among women, and blessed is the fruit of thy womb, Jesus. Holy Mary, Mother of God, pray for us sinners, now and at the hour of our death. Amen. Hail Mary, full of grace, the Lord is with thee. Blessed art thou among women, and blessed is the fruit of thy womb, Jesus. Holy Mary, Mother of God, pray for us sinners, now and at the hour of our death. Amen. Glory be to the Father, to the Son, and to the Holy Spirit, as it was in the beginning, is now, and will be forever. Amen. O my Jesus, forgive us our sins. Save us from the fires of hell. Lead all souls to heaven, especially those in most need of thy mercy. Fourth glorious mystery, the Assumption. You are the glory of Jerusalem. You are the great boast of our nation. You've done good things for Israel, and God is pleased with them. Indeed, Our Lady is the glory of Jerusalem and the glory of our Catholic Church. Throughout the world, she is loved and turned to for her intercession. She will intercede for us until we go home. Blessed be God, who gave us so blessed a mother. Our Father, who art in heaven, hallowed be thy name. Thy kingdom come, thy will be done, on earth as it is in heaven. Give us this day our daily bread, and forgive us our trespasses, as we forgive those who trespass against us. And lead us not into temptation, but deliver us from evil. Amen. Hail Mary, full of grace, the Lord is with thee. Blessed art thou among women, and blessed is the fruit of thy womb, Jesus. Holy Mary, Mother of God, pray for us sinners, now and at the hour of our death. Amen. Hail Mary, full of grace, the Lord is with thee. Blessed art thou among women, and blessed is the fruit of thy womb, Jesus. Holy Mary, Mother of God, pray for us sinners, now and at the hour of our death. Amen. Hail Mary, full of grace, the Lord is with thee. Blessed art thou among women, and blessed is the fruit of thy womb, Jesus. Holy Mary, Mother of God, pray for us sinners, now and at the hour of our death. Amen. Hail Mary, full of grace, the Lord is with thee. Blessed art thou among women, and blessed is the fruit of thy womb, Jesus. Holy Mary, Mother of God, pray for us sinners, now and at the hour of our death. Amen. Hail Mary, full of grace, the Lord is with thee. Blessed art thou among women, and blessed is the fruit of thy womb, Jesus. Holy Mary, Mother of God, pray for us sinners, now and at the hour of our death. Amen. Hail Mary, full of grace, the Lord is with thee. Blessed art thou among women, and blessed is the fruit of thy womb, Jesus. Holy Mary, Mother of God, pray for us sinners, now and at the hour of our death. Amen. Hail Mary, full of grace, the Lord is with thee. Blessed art thou among women, and blessed is the fruit of thy womb, Jesus. Holy Mary, Mother of God, pray for us sinners, now and at the hour of our death. Amen. Hail Mary, full of grace, the Lord is with thee. Blessed art thou among women, and blessed is the fruit of thy womb, Jesus. Holy Mary, Mother of God, pray for us sinners, now and at the hour of our death. Amen. Hail Mary, full of grace, the Lord is with thee. Blessed art thou among women, and blessed is the fruit of thy womb, Jesus. Holy Mary, Mother of God, pray for us sinners, now and at the hour of our death. Amen. Hail Mary, full of grace, the Lord is with thee. Blessed art thou among women, and blessed is the fruit of thy womb, Jesus. Holy Mary, Mother of God, pray for us sinners, now and at the hour of our death. Amen. Glory be to the Father, to the Son, and to the Holy Spirit, as it was in the beginning, is now, and will be forever. Amen. O my Jesus, forgive us our sins. Save us from the fires of hell. Lead all souls to heaven, especially those in most need of thy mercy. The fifth glorious mystery, the Coronation. A great sign appeared in the sky, a woman clothed with a sun, with a moon under her feet, and on her head a crown of 12 stars. Our Lady, she who has been known as the Mother of God, she who is our Queen, our Mother, who's done so much to save all mankind along with her Son. Hail Mary, full of grace. How much more can we say about our Blessed Mother? Our Father who art in heaven, hallowed be thy name. Thy kingdom come, thy will be done on earth as it is in heaven. Give us this day our daily bread, and forgive us our trespasses, as we forgive those who trespass against us. And lead us not into temptation, but deliver us from evil. Amen. Hail Mary, full of grace, the Lord is with thee. Blessed art thou among women, and blessed is the fruit of thy womb, Jesus. Holy Mary, Mother of God, pray for us sinners, now and at the hour of our death. Amen. Hail Mary, full of grace, the Lord is with thee. Blessed art thou among women, and blessed is the fruit of thy womb, Jesus. Holy Mary, Mother of God, pray for us sinners, now and at the hour of our death. Amen. Hail Mary, full of grace, the Lord is with thee. Blessed art thou among women, and blessed is the fruit of thy womb, Jesus. Holy Mary, Mother of God, pray for us sinners, now and at the hour of our death. Amen. Hail Mary, full of grace, the Lord is with thee. Blessed art thou among women, and blessed is the fruit of thy womb, Jesus. Holy Mary, Mother of God, pray for us sinners, now and at the hour of our death. Amen. Hail Mary, full of grace, the Lord is with thee. Blessed art thou among women, and blessed is the fruit of thy womb, Jesus. Holy Mary, Mother of God, pray for us sinners, now and at the hour of our death. Amen. Hail Mary, full of grace, the Lord is with thee. Blessed art thou among women, and blessed is the fruit of thy womb, Jesus. Holy Mary, Mother of God, pray for us sinners, now and at the hour of our death. Amen. Hail Mary, full of grace, the Lord is with thee. Blessed art thou among women, and blessed is the fruit of thy womb, Jesus. Holy Mary, Mother of God, pray for us sinners, now and at the hour of our death. Amen. Hail Mary, full of grace, the Lord is with thee. Blessed art thou among women, and blessed is the fruit of thy womb, Jesus. Holy Mary, Mother of God, pray for us sinners, now and at the hour of our death. Amen. Hail Mary, full of grace, the Lord is with thee. Blessed art thou among women, and blessed is the fruit of thy womb, Jesus. Holy Mary, Mother of God, pray for us sinners, now and at the hour of our death. Amen. Hail Mary, full of grace, the Lord is with thee. Blessed art thou among women, and blessed is the fruit of thy womb, Jesus. Holy Mary, Mother of God, pray for us sinners, now and at the hour of our death. Amen. Glory be to the Father, to the Son, and to the Holy Spirit, as it was in the beginning, is now, and will be forever. Amen. O my Jesus, forgive us our sins. Save us from the fires of hell. Lead all souls to heaven, especially those in most need of thy mercy. Hail, Holy Queen, Mother of Mercy, our life, our sweetness, and our hope. To thee do we cry, poor banished children of Eve. To thee do we send up our sighs, mourning, weeping, in this valley of tears. Turn then, most gracious Advocate, thine eyes of mercy towards us, and after this our exile, show unto us the blessed fruit of thy womb, Jesus. O clement, O loving, O sweet Virgin Mary, pray for us, O Holy Mother of God, that we may be made worthy of the promises of Christ. O God, whose only begotten Son, by his life, death, and resurrection, has purchased for us the rewards of eternal life, grant, we beseech thee, that by meditating on these mysteries of the Most Holy Rosary of the Blessed Virgin Mary, we may imitate what they contain and obtain what they promise. Through the same Christ our Lord. Amen. In the name of the Father, and of the Son, and the Holy Spirit. Amen.
13: The Praying of the Rosary by Sister Dulce Maria from Cypress Springs Mercedarian Prayer Center is underwritten by Catholic Community Radio. For information on becoming an underwriter, go to ccradio.live to contact us. This program is brought to you through the wonderful generosity of Blue Plate Mayonnaise, beloved secret ingredient of Louisiana kitchens for over 90 years. Maker of the richest, creamiest mayo crafted from their timeless recipe of just oil, vinegar, and only the egg yolks. When your po' boys, potato salads, and remoulade need that New Orleans flavor, Blue Plate Mayo, that's the good stuff.
15: Are you trying to live up to God's expectations of you or yours? Hi, this is Erin Franco with the Catholic Mom Minute. As a mom of five kids, I know how overwhelming parenthood can be sometimes. No matter how hard we work, it can feel like we're never doing enough for our kids. The thing is, so many of us are walking around thinking that our expectations of ourselves are God's expectations. So much of our anxiety and overwhelm can come from simply not asking God what He is actually asking us to do. If that's a struggle for you, Find a time for prayer and write down a list of everything you're doing for your kids right now. Then ask His thoughts about each one. Every time I do this spiritual exercise, I'm surprised by God's answers. I'm Erin Franco with the Catholic Mom Minute.
16: This is Dale Alquist with a Chesterton Minute. What is a patron saint? The classic professions such as soldiers or doctors have patron saints who represent the ideal of soldiering or doctoring. And yet, so many of the trades and crafts on which the modern world depends do not have an ideal figure. There is no patron saint of plumbers, for instance, and G.K. Chesterton says there should be. It would be a revolution, for it would inspire each individual plumber to consider that there was once a perfect being who actually did plumb. In the meantime, what do plumbers and the rest of us do? Chesterton says, keep before your eyes the supreme adventure of virtue. If you're kind, think of the man who was kinder than you. That's what is meant by having a patron saint. Want more than a minute? Visit us at chesterton.org.
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17: This is a Papal Minute.
18: Pius II became pope in 1458 and reigned for almost 6 years. Before his election, he studied in Siena and Florence and was exposed to the humanism so characteristic of the Italian Renaissance. In his life, he is known as an author. He is the only pope to write an autobiography while sitting on the papal throne, and as a historian. He canonized Catherine of Siena, a saint for whom he had great personal admiration. He defended the Jews in Rome and wrote numerous political and theological tracts. In Rome, he restored churches in the city, but is best known for the renovation of his own hometown, an early exercise in urban planning. He died in the city of Ancona, where he had gone to lead a crusade to the Holy Land. This has been a Papal Minute.
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15: Who is in charge of your children's spiritual formation?
0: Hi, this is Erin Franco with the Catholic Mom Minute. While our children are not our report cards, we parents do have the responsibility to do our best with the spiritual formation of our kids. Their spiritual formation is not the responsibility of our kids at school, youth group, or even our parish. It's parents that matter the most to children's growth in their faith. From showing our kids not to be embarrassed to bless their meal at a restaurant, to prioritizing Mass in the midst of busy schedules, there are so many ways we parents can witness to our kids what it looks like to be a man or woman living out the Catholic faith. I often have the thought that I feel ill-equipped as a mom, but then I remind myself that God doesn't call the equipped. He equips the called. I'm Erin Franco with the Catholic Mom Minute.
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0: The Italian government offered Pius the law of guarantees, which granted him use of the property of the Vatican. He refused to sign. Instead, he locked himself inside the Vatican Palace, calling himself a prisoner of the Vatican. Pius cautioned against modernism in his encyclical Quanta Cura, and most especially in his famous Syllabus of Errors. Though caught in the center of political firestorms, Pius lived a holy life and was beloved outside of Italy. This has been a Papal Minute.
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0: It is Wednesday, the 5th of August. It is the Feast of the Dedication of the Basilica of St. Mary Major. Let's pray together in the name of the Father, and the Son, and the Holy Spirit. Eternal is your merciful love, O Lord. Your cross is the gate to the heavenly city. Give us the courage to follow you through it today. You have gone before us to prepare a place for us. Come back to travel with us on this day's journey. You are the cause of our joy. Free us from all those burdens that stifle our gladness in you. O Lord, you have told us to knock and the door would be open to us. You yourself are the doorway into everlasting joy. Open your way before us as we set out on this day's journey, and guide us to our journey's end, that when evening comes, we may enter the courts of your presence rejoicing. We ask this through Christ our Lord. Amen. In a day like today, I can't say St. Mary Major, pray for us, because St. Mary Major is a building, and while buildings can foster a spirit of prayer in us, it's not the same thing. It's just not the same thing. It is the Sunrise Morning Show. Thanks for being along here on a Wednesday morning. I'm Matt Swaim. Anna Mitchell has news. Paul Lockman at the controls. And up this hour, we'll talk more about the Basilica of St. Mary Major and Our Lady of the Snows. Liz Lev will join us at the end of the hour. But right after this news at the top of the hour, Cy Kellett will continue our series on his book, Teacher of Strange Things. Of course, you hear Cy on Catholic Answers Live every weekday afternoon or evening, depending on what time zone you're in. Gary Machuda has more prophecies about the Messiah that he'll share with us. And Gary Zimak has wisdom to look at from the book of Baruch. So stay with us if you can. Right now, it is 2 minutes past. Here's Anna Mitchell with news.
1: Good morning. President Trump says a deal to reopen the Strait of Hormuz is close to the finish line. Speaking to Fox News last night, he said if it's not, then Iran is going to, quote, get hit very hard. Iran and Oman say they have control of the strait. Meanwhile, Secretary of State Marco Rubio says progress has been made in talks with Iran and Oman, but no agreement has yet been reached. The Senate Homeland Security and Governmental Affairs Committee will vote tomorrow on whether to hold Dr. Anthony Fauci in contempt of Congress. Mark Mayfield reports.
2: The vote comes after the former White House health advisor invoked the Fifth Amendment more than 100 times in a hearing last week about the COVID-19 pandemic. Fauci refused to answer questions, saying he thinks committee chair and Republican Senator Rand Paul wants to see him behind bars and is obsessed with him. I'm Mark Mayfield.
1: The federal government has approved Washington Governor Bob Ferguson's request for FEMA assistance. The request includes funding for six counties and three tribal organizations. This money only pays for the emergency response, things like evacuations, emergency shelters, food and water, and search and rescue operations. FEMA denied a request for debris removal. That will be included in the next request for long-term assistance after full damage assessment is completed. Pope Leo has sent a video message to the Knights of Columbus Supreme Convention, which is taking place this week in Denver. The Holy Father reflected on their theme, which is inspired by his own motto, "In the One, We Are One," focusing on the

0: Virtues of unity and charity, which he pointed out, are foundational principles for the Knights. He said, quote, I encourage all of you to continue bearing witness to that concord which Jesus so ardently desires in your families, your parishes, and in the wider communities where you live and serve. In an age all too often marked by division and pointed rhetoric, he said, there is a great need for prophets of harmony who seek to build bridges and strive to reconcile opposing positions wherever possible, end quote. The Archbishop of Tangier in Morocco says things are slowly returning to normal after the migrant crisis that took place in nearby Ceuta. From Vatican Radio, Kelsey Gussie has more.
1: The Archbishop stressed that the situation in Morocco is now much calmer, but the tragedy remains, with reports putting the death toll at around 100 people. He explained that this migration crisis caught the church by surprise and prevented them from responding adequately. 10 or 20,000 people arrived all at once. The church was able to provide the most basic assistance. Archbishop Grande emphasized that Morocco is a country experiencing strong economic growth. However, that growth and development do not benefit everyone, especially many young people. At the same time, the media portray Europe as a paradise. And as a result, the Archbishop said, the temptation to leave is very strong. Many believe that simply arriving in Europe will mean finding work, housing, and a better future. For many years, the Church of Morocco has worked tirelessly alongside sub-Saharan migrants, who arrive in large numbers hoping eventually to enter Europe. The Diocese of Tangier is the final staging point because it lies directly on the Mediterranean. The Diocesan Migration Office has long provided medical, social, legal, and emergency assistance. Through Caritas, the church also devotes considerable effort to helping vulnerable Moroccans through carefully targeted projects. Reflecting on Pope Leo's words at last Sunday's Angelus regarding the situation in Ceuta, Archbishop Grande called them prophetic, but he also saw these words as a challenge, not only for the church, but also for political leaders who have the ability to act. The church has its own role and resources, he said, but this is fundamentally a political issue. He argued, we must not speak of migrants as though they were objects to be moved around according to convenience. Every person possesses inherent dignity. I'm Kelsey Gussie.
0: NBC News is calling the Michigan Democratic U.S. Senate primary race for Abdul El Sayed. The progressive El Sayed defeated establishment-backed Congresswoman Haley Stevens. The race divided the party with fears within the DNC that an El Sayed victory would pull the party further left and hurt their midterm hopes to regain control of Congress. And a discarded SpaceX rocket is expected to crash into the moon. The multi-ton Falcon 9 rocket has been floating around the moon since last year when it was deployed to launch a lunar lander. The space junk was projected to hit the lunar surface overnight at a speed of 5,400 miles per hour. Astronomers have not yet been able to confirm the impact. NASA says the collision should create an impact crater about 60 feet wide and 12 feet deep. No big deal. Discarded rockets usually burn up in the Earth's atmosphere. So we're making new craters. I wonder if they're going to name it after Elon.
2: I don't know. Talk about moonstruck.
0: Whew. You're not kidding.
2: 5,400 miles an hour?
0: Yeah.
2: My goodness.
0: Yeah.
2: That's a lot of miles an hour, Anna Mitchell.
0: And it's like multi-ton.
2: I mean, I don't think it'll move the moon, will it? Like it won't.
0: Yeah.
2: Like the moon won't recoil. Lose orbit.
0: It's not going to change.
2: And end up in the asteroid belt.
0: I wonder if it's going to do anything to, like, I don't know, the tides, things like that.
2: I don't know. I won't go to the beach and tell me.
0: I live in Cincinnati, Matt.
2: Well, go to the beach water park and tell me.
0: That closed years ago, Matt.
2: Go to the barred gates outside the beach water park and tell me.
0: We're going to get you back to Cincinnati, Matt.
2: It is the Sunrise Morning Show. We're glad that you put up with us here, even on a Wednesday, August 5th. It is 9 minutes past the hour. The Sunrise Morning Show continues, and we've been going through Cy Kellett's book, A Teacher of Strange Things. Of course, you know Cy from Catholic Answers Live, and you can find them online at Catholic.com. Cy, good morning.
3: Good morning. How are you doing, Matt?
2: I'm doing well, and I love the way you set up your first chapter in this book. You know, you and I, when we come to the Gospels, we've been prepped for some things. You know, we know that Mary received the Annunciation from the angel Gabriel. Joseph learned about it in a dream. The Magi came and visited. There were these extraordinary things that happened at the beginning of Christ's life, you know. But for those who saw him sort of just come onto the scene when he was 30 years old, there must have been like, who is this guy? Like, this must have been like an odd thing to have this guy sort of walk into the room and suddenly know everything about everything.
3: Well, there's yes, and there's two sides to that. One is it was odd at the time, but and equally important, or maybe more important for our purposes in the book, is it's odd to people today in that you and I probably have a huge advantage over almost every young person who's coming up today, meaning we got the basics, and there's we're in a place now where many young people are coming up. They're the third or fourth generation of de-Christianized, members of their family. So we got to be really careful when presenting the person of Jesus that we actually tell people the facts right up front, like the basic facts. I mean, the really like when and where what the situation was, all that, because otherwise, they're starting at a place of like almost embarrassment. Like, I don't know when this guy lived.
2: We
3: I don't
2: might
3: know.
2: As well be telling them about like Yoda or something,
3: right? Sadly, Matt, they probably know more.
2: They
3: about
2: know
3: Yoda.
2: More about Yoda. It's true.
3: Yeah. So we want to avoid the situation where we're talking about somebody where they don't have the references. So you'll notice, like I started right in the beginning there with how many miles. Israel, ancient Israel is from Rome, so that they at least can have a picture in their head of where this is in time and space. That's actually literally what we were trying to do at the beginning of the book there, is orient people in time and space so that we're not starting from, let me tell you about this mythical creature called Jesus, you know, like we're talking about Zeus or something.
2: Yeah, I think that's also important for another reason, which is that in the 21st century, we assume everything that's ever been created has been created for our era, right? So we map all of our assumptions back onto everything. We map our motivations back onto everybody throughout history. Of course, that person in history wouldn't have wanted to do that. They would have cared about this thing. Well, no, you care about that thing because you were living in 2026. So to understand the context in which Jesus arises is really important.
3: I think so. And I think, you know, one of the great things that's happened in the last century is all the really more like two centuries is the tremendous scholarship, and a lot of it got it wrong for long periods, Matt. And some of that wrong kind of setting is still taught in schools, but actually the current scholarship is very good and really helpful to people to understand the ancient Jewish setting. That's really very important, the ancient Jewish setting of the ministry of Jesus. If you can get that, you really have a head start in understanding who he was and what the ministry is about.
2: Yeah, and it's interesting, too, that if you look through the Gospels, so Matthew shows up first in the New Testament, but there are a lot of people who are of the strong opinion that Mark's would have been the first Gospel. And if you understand what Mark is tasked with telling us, Mark doesn't come onto the scene and say, the lineage of Jesus Christ through the genealogy, here's how he was born. He's like, no, Jesus came out of nowhere and started throwing demons out of people. Like, what a wild way that Mark introduces us to Jesus. And he's the first Gospel account that we really kind of have in terms of somebody getting this in writing.
3: The Gospel of Mark is astonishing in what Jesus does. Just in those first two chapters, you have virtually the whole story. Of course, we know now that, and the ancients knew, but this was forgotten, is that there's a part of the reason for that is that Mark's gospel is Peter's gospel. And so we have Peter's presentation of the gospel. And it's exciting when you read it that way, when you realize, oh, these are, this is Peter's recollections. Peter doesn't know anything about, I mean, not that he doesn't know, but he doesn't have any concrete experience of Joseph and the Magi. And as you said, you know, all that, this is the shock of Jesus coming into the world is extraordinary in the opening of Mark's gospel. Yeah.
2: Yeah. I mean, this is not a World War II movie where you get kind of like the buildup to the conflicts that launched the global war. No, this is like Saving Private Ryan, where Mark drops you in on D-Day. You know, it is this wild kind of thing.
3: And if you read Mark, what his favorite word, the
2: Greek
3: writer.
2: Immediately, yes.
3: Immediately. Everything happens immediately. Immediately. Yeah. So it's right. And I'm glad you point that out, because we have to tell the story of Jesus in a way that people understand the shock of what he is and who he is, and the power that comes in the person of Jesus, the authority that comes into the world in the person of Jesus. That, I think, is essential to communicating the person. This is not a sweet little greeting card. This is a powerful person full of the glory of God breaking into history.
2: Yeah, well, and what you also notice about him in the Gospels, and this is, I think, an extraordinary thing that, you and I as members of the church get this and understand this, but when you understand that Jesus comes and immediately starts assembling a team, right? He begins to collect a team. I mean, this is like, it's not entirely like Nick Fury assembling the Avengers, but it is a little bit.
3: No, it's more like the Magnificent Seven for people of my generation.
2: Yes.
3: But yes, the idea is that, look, he has clearly come to do battle, but he's not going to do it alone. He's going to include others in it. He's creating this ecclesia, this assembly that is to proclaim the kingdom of God with him, and that's the church. And if you don't see that right from the first chapters, you're missing the story. From the very beginning, he calls people out, and that calling out is essential to who he is.
2: Well, thanks so much, Cy Kellett. You can find his book, Teacher of Strange Things, in the store at Catholic Answers website, catholic.com, shop.catholic.com most specifically, and also linked in the show notes at sunrisemorningshow.com. Back with headlines after this. It's 17 past.
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2: 18 minutes past the hour, here's Anna Mitchell with headlines.
0: President Trump says a deal to reopen the Strait of Hormuz is close to the finish line, though Marco Rubio, the Secretary of State, says no agreement has yet been reached. The Archbishop of Tangier in Morocco says things are slowly returning to normal after the migrant crisis that took place in nearby Ceuta. And Pope Leo has sent a video message to the Knights of Columbus Supreme Convention taking place this week in Denver. In fact,
2: do we know if Leo is a Knight of Columbus?
0: I do not know that.
2: But
0: I know that EWTN Television is broadcasting the Mass this morning.
2: Yeah.
0: From Denver at the Supreme Convention. So 10 a.m.
2: Yes.
0: Eastern time.
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0: Sorry.
2: I have no idea if he's a Knight of Columbus, because every adult male 18 and up in the United States of America, you know, gets the pitch.
0: Mm-hmm.
2: So my question is,
0: don't you automatically, like, get enrolled as
2: Paul
0: Lockman
2: a seminarian?
0: Would know better.
2: I think a lot of seminarians get kind of, like, automatically taken care of and under the wings, and they're like, yeah.
0: No, I was going to say, like, a bishop. Don't they, like, get, you know, sort of, like, you know, you get, like, an honorary degree at a
2: There are Knights of Columbus, like, screaming at the radio right now.
0: I'm a girl, Matt. I'm a girl.
2: I'm a very bad Knight of Columbus.
0: I guess so. I was going to say, isn't there like honorary
2: membership? I think I'm lapsed
0: membership?
2: Due to inactivity for like a decade and a half.
0: I feel like there's honorary membership for bishops.
2: We got to find this out.
0: Yeah.
2: I love you, Knights. I buy all your raffle tickets. You do good work.
0: I love your pancakes.
2: Tell me if Pope Leo is one of you.
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2: I'm joined now by Gary Machuda from Hands On Apologetics. He's got a book we've been going through called Messiah, Old Testament Prophecies Fulfilled in Christ. Gary, good morning.
21: Morning, Matt.
2: All right, so we got kind of an interesting one today. You know, as we've gone through these prophecies, some of them are ones that people, you know, clearly recognize as prophetic about Jesus in the Old Testament, and some of them are just sort of strange. And Psalm chapter 2, verses 1 through 11, this is section 13 of your book. This is a weird one. So what are we supposed to make of it?
21: Yeah, well, first, it's one of those passages that both Jews and Christians recognize as messianic. So we can just say that up front. Even Rashi, who's very anti-Christian, would say that this in some way points to the Messiah, though it's mostly about David. But there's an interesting section in this. And of course, Psalm 2 is, as you're familiar, it says, why do the nations protest and the peoples grumble in vain and the kings of the earth and the princes plot against the Lord and his anointed. And then it talks about how God and his anointed are going to crush the rebellious nations of the earth. And God's going to set his king on Zion, the holy hill. And you will be my son. Today I am your father. And he's given the iron rod to smash the nations. And then at the end, the resolution of this is, the New American Bible has served the Lord with fear, with trembling, bowed down in homage. And that one line can be translated two ways. It could either be do homage in purity, lest he be angry, or kiss the Son, lest he be angry. And that latter one's the King James Version. So what's the resolution? Is it to kiss the Son or do homage in purity? And it's kind of fun to sort through that. Yeah.
18: I'm looking at my Ignatius Bible, Revised Standard Version, Catholic Edition. It says, kiss his feet, lest he be angry, and you perish in the way. What is going on with this?
21: Yeah, well, the first thing is the Hebrew word that could be translated kiss or homage is essentially the same thing. Because in the ancient world, to kiss someone is another way to do homage, right? And so that could easily be translated either kiss or homage. They both basically mean the same thing. The tricky part is the Son, because in Hebrew originally did not have consonants. It was all consonants. It didn't have verbs. And so the word there is just BR in the text. And depending on what verb you put in it, it could either mean son or it could mean purity. So for it to mean son, it would actually have to be B-A-R, or bar. Like Simon Bar Jonah means son of Jonah. But the difficulty that way is bar is actually an Aramaic word. It's not the Hebrew word for son, which is ben. So this has caused a little bit of controversy in scholarship. Like, does it mean son or does it mean purity? Should it be ben or it should be bar or another pointing, right? And see, this is unprecedented in scripture, Matt, because... for example, the book of Proverbs, which is written in Hebrew, it also uses the word bar as like an Aramaic loan word. So it's not unprecedented that you could use the Aramaic son. And also, Michael Brown has an interesting theory, and that is that in the book of Jeremiah, when the king is going to address the people, he addresses them in Aramaic. And so it could be that when Scripture wants to address the foreign nations, it uses the Aramaic, because that would be the language of the nation. So perhaps they could be bar, because this is talking about the rebellious nations. He's commanding them to do homage or to kiss. And son in this context would be the anointed one.
18: Yeah. So here's where it also gets kind of interesting. I should have lifted weights before I did this, but I've got a comparative study Bible. It's a parallel with four translations in one Bible. It weighs like 30 pounds. And I'm looking at the King James, Amplified, New American Standard, and New International, and all four of them say, kiss the Son, or do homage to the Son. And in all four of them, the word Son, the S is capitalized, which seems to me like that's a clearly Christian kind of imposition on that kind of text. That many of the Bible translators of these editions are saying, well, this is talking about the Son, right? The Son of God. Right. So you can see that there would be reasons that there would be different kind of translations between Christians and rabbis and how this gets rendered.
21: That's true. But if it's talking about the Messiah and Christian Revelation says the Messiah is the Son of God, then... you know, it's not improper to put us, although it is a bit of a Christian spin on it. You know, I was thinking before the show, too, Matt, Psalm 2 also gives a kind of interesting background to Judas. When Judas betrays Jesus with a kiss, see, the command here is that the rebellion nations should do homage by kissing the Son. And here, Judas, you know, faints as if he's doing homage to him when actually he's betraying him.
18: He is not doing homage in purity, right? Because that's the other way to translate
21: that's
18: it,
21: right.
18: Homage in purity. He's doing homage in deceit, and he does indeed perish in the way, as it were.
21: Exactly.
18: Yeah,
21: that, yeah, and you know, there is a slam dunk solution though to this, I think, and that is there is a parallelism throughout this psalm, because there's two people, the Lord and his anointed, whom the nations transgress, and then they're defeated by the Lord and his anointed, and then here in the end is the reconciliation. Now it isn't due homage to the Son, and it's speaking only of God, like it says in the RSV and NAB, then there's one party that's offended that's not reconciled. So I think that's a good kind of shoehorn to say, yeah, this must be referring to the Messiah, the Son.
18: Thanks so much, Gary Machuda. There's a lot more in his book, Messiah, Old Testament Prophecies Revealed in Christ. Find him in the show notes at sunrisemorningshow.com. While you're there, get the app. Half past the hour. Here's Anna Mitchell with news.
0: Good morning. President Donald Trump says a deal over the Strait of Hormuz could come as early as today or tomorrow. An agreement could potentially help bring an end to the war. Regional officials tell the AP that an agreement emerging from talks between Iran and Oman would see ships enter the Persian Gulf through an Iranian-controlled route and exit through a route controlled by Oman. But the Trump administration has previously ruled out any deal that would give Iran control over the strait, which was an open international waterway before the U.S. and Israeli attacks on Iran on February 28th. Ukraine's President Volodymyr Zelensky says Russian missile and drone strikes on Kyiv and its region have killed 17 people and wounded 44 others. The Russian Defense Ministry claims its strikes targeted war-related sites, while Ukraine says civilian areas were hit. In Washington, the Senate Homeland Security and Governmental Affairs Committee will vote tomorrow on whether to hold Dr. Anthony Fauci in contempt. Mark Mayfield reports.
1: The vote comes after the former White House health advisor invoked the Fifth Amendment more than 100 times in a hearing last week about the COVID-19 pandemic. Fauci refused to answer questions, saying he thinks committee chair and Republican Senator Rand Paul wants to see him behind bars and is obsessed with him. I'm Mark Mayfield.
0: Pope Leo has sent a video message to the Knights of Columbus Supreme Convention taking place this week in Denver. The Holy Father reflected on their theme, inspired by his motto, "In the One, We Are One." And he focused on the virtues of unity and charity, which he pointed out are foundational principles for the Knights. He said, quote, "I encourage all of you to continue bearing witness to that concord which Jesus so ardently desires in your families, your parishes, and in the wider communities where you live and serve. In an age all too often marked by division and pointed rhetoric, there is a great need for prophets of harmony who seek to build bridges and strive to reconcile opposing positions wherever possible," end quote. The Archbishop of Tangier in Morocco says things are slowly returning to normal after the migrant crisis that took place in nearby Ceuta. From Vatican Radio, Kelsey Gussie reports.
19: The Archbishop stressed that the situation in Morocco is now much calmer, but the tragedy remains, with reports putting the death toll at around 100 people. He explained that this migration crisis caught the church by surprise and prevented them from responding adequately. 10 or 20,000 people arrived all at once. The church was able to provide the most basic assistance. Archbishop Grande emphasized that Morocco is a country experiencing strong economic growth. However, that growth and development do not benefit everyone, especially many young people. At the same time, the media portray Europe as a paradise. And as a result, the Archbishop said, the temptation to leave is very strong. Many believe that simply arriving in Europe will mean finding work, housing, and a better future. For many years, the Church of Morocco has worked tirelessly alongside sub-Saharan migrants, who arrive in large numbers hoping eventually to enter Europe. The Diocese of Tangier is the final staging point because it lies directly on the Mediterranean. The Diocesan Migration Office has long provided medical, social, legal, and emergency assistance. Through Caritas, the church also devotes considerable effort to helping vulnerable Moroccans through carefully targeted projects. Reflecting on Pope Leo's words at last Sunday's Angelus regarding the situation in Ceuta, Archbishop Grande called them prophetic, but he also saw these words as a challenge, not only for the church, but also for political leaders who have the ability to act. The church has its own role and resources, he said, but this is fundamentally a political issue. He argued, we must not speak of migrants as though they were objects to be moved around according to convenience. Every person possesses inherent dignity. I'm Kelsey Gussie.
0: Two violent attacks targeting the Catholic Church in Nigeria are raising renewed concerns about security for Christians. The Fides News Agency reports Father Samuel Opeyemi Oyetoro of the Diocese of Lokoja was found dead with machete wounds. Days later, at least seven gunmen stormed a Sunday mass. That's the news. It's 35. The
18: We're finally an iced tea.
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18: The Sunrise Morning Show is a production of Sacred Heart Radio in Cincinnati, Ohio. And it's always great to talk to Gary Zimak, who joins us from the land of Holy Spirit Radio in the Philadelphia area. When Phillies and Reds fans get along once a week, we try and do our best. Gary, good morning.
25: Good morning, Matt. How you doing?
18: I'm doing well, and I'm excited to hear about today's verse. I'm familiar with it, but I got to say, the Book of Baruch was not in my Bible as an evangelical Protestant, so let's hear what we got to unpack today.
25: Yeah, and this is exciting. I don't know if you and I have discussed Baruch on
18: the
25: air before.
18: I was looking back through my notes to see if we've not.
25: Oh, wow, so this is going to be exciting. We're going to go to Baruch chapter 3, verse 13. If you had walked in the way of God, you would be dwelling in peace forever. You know, I don't know. This is such a simple concept, but one that causes me and so many others so much grief. If we are looking for peace in life, and we're all looking for peace, doing God's will is the way to find it. And that doesn't only mean avoiding sin, but that's a big one, and sometimes that doesn't seem obvious because we get so tempted and things look so good to us and we feel we're restricted because God is saying, don't do this and don't do that. But yet by refraining from sin, we are going to experience peace. But also, Matt, accepting everything that happens to us, any unchangeable thing in our lives, because God is sovereign. He's in complete control. Nothing can happen without his permission. So if something is happening in my life, God's allowing it to happen. He doesn't always will, you know, he doesn't will evil. He doesn't will death. We understand that. But he allows evil to exist because he wants to draw good out of it. So sometimes something in my life is not pleasing to me, something I don't like. If I rebel against that, if I complain, if I grumble, if I, you know, give in to discouragement, my peace is going to be gone. But if I say, you know, Lord, you're allowing this to happen. I don't necessarily like it. I don't necessarily understand it, but I'm going to trust you. There's a peace that we experience that is not there when we try to fight against it. So essentially, if we're looking for peace, doing God's will is the answer.
18: You know, Gary, that's really, again, as you say, just simple and good. You know, and I think if we were to take two seconds to think about it, we would be like, yeah, that makes sense. But then when it comes to the actual way we live our lives, you know, we get kind of blinders on ourselves. But the other thing that struck me as I was reading this verse is the idea of trajectories. Now, you and I are not perfect, and that is something that is going to happen in the mystery of God's providence and grace before we enter the beatific vision. We're going to do our best to cooperate with it here. But the Christian life, a lot of it is about trajectories. Like, to look at where you are and the path that you're on right now and how you have been the past 24 hours, the past week, if you continue on that trajectory, is that a trajectory that's taking you closer to God, or is it one that's taking you away? Because you can't just stand still. Like, if I leave my house for 4 weeks and I come back, it won't be as clean as I left it. There will be dust on it. It will get dirtier. Toilets will have, like, accumulated weird things. Like, these are the kinds of things that happen if you don't go anywhere. To not go anywhere is to go in the wrong direction. So the idea of assessing our trajectory, are we walking in the way of God, or are we walking in another way, right? That's kind of the constant evaluation we've got to get ourselves through.
25: Yeah, and you bring up a really good point, that constant evaluation. It's so easy not to do that, right? I mean, it's so easy not to look at myself and say, am I loving the way the Lord wants me to love? Am I doing what he wants me to do? I have to say, I'm aware of that. I'm fairly aware of that. And I honestly, I could say I do that to some extent every day. I try to look inside when I have make some time to do it and say, am I doing what the Lord wants me to do? Not just am I avoiding sin, but is there anything else that he wants me to do? Am I doing my daily duties to the best of my ability? Is there some other project that I should be working on? Am I forgiving someone? And that, as you said, that's a great way to look at it, a constant evaluation. And by not doing that, we might be, in a sense, even if we're not aware of it, we might not be following God's will to the extent that we should be. And as a result, we're not going to be peaceful. There's going to be something lacking. There's going to be something troubling us. So you're right. We've got to look at ourselves and try to assess, am I doing what God wants me to do? And if I do, I'm going to be at peace. But the trouble, like you said, life has a way of blinding us, and fear of suffering, desire for comfort, that gets in the way. And sometimes we struggle with that. And as a result, we end up going on down a path that we probably shouldn't go down. And as a result, we wonder why we're not peaceful, and that's the reason.
18: Yeah, or we go on no path at all, which is the same as going down the wrong path. I mean, you think about it, if you're in the pack of the children of Israel who are going from Egypt to the promised land, a person who goes back to Egypt is making a very bad call. A person who goes forward to the promised land is making the right call. But a person who's like, I'm not going anywhere, is basically in the same situation as the people who went back to Egypt, because the pack is going on, and they're going to be hanging out in the desert by themselves roasting, right? Because, you know, this comes back to this question, too. Like, if you were to look at where you are, you know, right now and think, if I keep going the way I'm going to be going, like I'm going now, will I be more bitter 5 years from now or less bitter about life? Mm-hmm. You know, these are the kinds of things that are just part of why the church asks us not just to go to confession, you know, and make that a regular part of our spiritual life, but also to do regular examinations of conscience, just to say, like, hey, where am I right now?
25: Yeah, and I have to be honest, Matt, I probably have lived the majority of my life just going through the motions. I mean, before my what I call my major reversion to the faith. I was going to Mass. I was doing what appeared to be all the right things, but I was just sleepwalking through life. I didn't really care that much about what God wanted me to do throughout the rest of the week. So I was in that boat, and let me tell you, I didn't have a lot of peace. So I know exactly what you mean.
18: Well, I did not think that that's what you're saying. When you said, I have lived the majority of my life, I thought you were going to stop there. Because that's the other real startling revelation in all of this, is that a great many of us have lived the majority of our life. I just turned 47 last week, and unless I make it to 94, I've lived the majority of mine. Right?
25: Well, and so, like, that's scary.
18: It's not like we can put this thing off and just be like, well, you know, I can see that I have 10 years left. Now I will make these 10 years the best 10 years of my life. No, you don't know. You don't know. You got to take care of this stuff now.
25: Exactly. Live each day as if it's your last, right? I mean, that's really the way that's the way to accurately assess yourself and to get serious about your spiritual life and make it to heaven. Because you're right, we don't know. I'm much more aware of that now than I was 10 years ago. I'm very aware of the fact that my time is limited. I mean, I have no idea how much longer I have, but each day it's one day less. I know that much, and I'm aware of that. And that does affect how I live my life. I don't always get it right, but it does affect that. It does affect how I do what I do, and I realize that, well, this might be it for me. I better make today count.
18: Yeah, well, you know, if you had walked in the way of God, you would be dwelling in peace forever. That's what Baruch says. So
25: that's right.
18: I'll lean on that. But in the meantime, Gary, this is always a great sort of reality check kind of segment. Not to make us depressed or sad or anxious or anything, but just kind of like reassess, you know, how are we thinking about? Are we thinking about the reality in a way that reflects reality? But if people want to find you, we've got followingthetruth.com, linked at sunrisemorningshow.com. Lots of great books that Gary's written can be found there. Gary, thanks so much. Have a great day.
25: It's my pleasure, Matt. Talk to you next time.
18: Right, 14 till. We're back after this.
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0: Joining us now on the Sunrise Morning Show is Liz Lev, the art historian, guide to Rome, author of How Catholic Art Saved the Faith, as well as The Silent Night, a history of St. Joseph as depicted in art. Good morning, Liz.
11: Good morning to you.
0: It is good to have you back. How's the weather in Rome today?
11: Well, it is hot. We are moving our way through the 90s this morning.
0: Whoa. Okay, so I ask because the weather in Rome on August 5th is a significant part of the feast celebrated on this date. Can you tell us about the weather's role in the dedication of the Basilica of St. Mary Major?
11: Yes, as a matter of fact, I thought about what a clever opening that was on your part.
0: Thank you.
11: Today is the dedication. It's the feast day of the dedication of St. Mary Major. So lots and lots of Romans made the trudge through the almost 100-degree heat up the Esquiline Hill to be there for the celebration of the dedication of St. Mary Major. Now, we have an official dedication year, which is 431, but there is an earlier story that takes us back to the days of Pope Liberius, and that would be in about the mid-4th century of And so you have a pope who, they finished building St. Peter's, they built St. Paul's, they built the Church of Christ the Savior, which you know is the Lateran, and this pope is thinking, well, gosh, I think we probably should do something for Mary, right? And so he's thinking, and you also have lay people, a husband and wife, who are also thinking the same thing. And so they all, on the night of August 4, they all have the same dream. Mary comes to them, and she says, tomorrow there will be a miracle. On the site of that miracle, build me a church. And sure enough, the morning of August 5th, it snows on the top of the Esquiline Hill. So it's very helpful to be telling this story today in 100-degree heat to understand it really was a miracle to have that snowfall.
0: I mean, it's like miraculous when it snows in Rome in like February, right? So, I mean, August is just unbelievable.
11: I've been known to say that if it snows in February, we make front page news. August really does constitute a miracle.
0: Yes, it really does. So is the St. Mary Major that we can visit in Rome today the same Mary Major that was built in this time?
11: So the St. Mary Major that was allegedly built by Pope Liberius is one that no one's ever been able to find. So when they look down below, they excavated the area under St. Mary Major, they haven't found the remains of what would be called the Liberian Basilica. So maybe it was nearby, maybe it was. It's not the church we see today. The church we see today was built about 100 years afterwards, slightly less than that. The basilica we know today was built under Pope Sixtus III, and he built it in the wake of the Council of Ephesus, which again is where Mary was first declared Mary, Mother of God. But despite the fact that archaeological evidence and even documentary evidence is a little bit sketchy, it doesn't stop us from maintaining that day of August 5th as the feast day of the dedication of St. Mary Major. And I think that's a really, sometimes it's good to remember that there are moments where the documents and the archaeology can't see that far back to what happened. But we have been, for 1,700 years, holding on to this story and this memory of this apparition of the Virgin to a pope, to a husband, and to a wife that created a church which still draws people to it today.
0: It's good enough for me, that's for sure, which is why I'm talking to you about it on this feast day. And, you know, of course, Liz, many Americans listening today associate snow with Christmas time, and you know, we Americans like to think that the heavens and earth all revolve around us. However, I'm not trying to say the Blessed Virgin Mary was thinking about us Americans in sending snow to communicate her desire for this church, but this is the Christmas church, isn't it, in Rome?
11: It is. It's very sweet that at the end of the day, snow, which for those of us in most of the northern hemispheres associate with the months of December, which is when Christmas comes, Santa Maria ad Nives, as sometimes it's called, Our Lady of the Snows, is indeed the Christmas church. And it used to be the Pope would celebrate four masses on Christmas Day. Two of the four were celebrated at St. Mary Major, when the famous relics of the Christ's crib were taken out of the Holy Land and brought to Rome in the end of the 7th century, the Pope had no question about where to put them. He put them in the Church of St. Mary Major because it's associated always in its decoration, in its relics, it's associated with Mary the God-bearer, bringing the Lord into the world.
0: Now, speaking of Christmas, your book is The Silent Night. However, night is spelled with a K. Does St. Joseph show up in the art of St. Mary Major?
11: Well, your art history courses are really doing wonders here. Yes, the one of the great
0: I've read your book, Liz.
11: St. Mary Major. That's part of studying art history, right? One of the great claims to fame of the Church of St. Mary Major is that over the altar there is a triumphal arch, which is interesting in and of itself. They made an archway like the Roman generals would to celebrate victory, and those have mosaics that show the story of the incarnation, how God comes into the world. And the distinction of those mosaics is that it's the very first time we see Saint Joseph in art. He makes his first appearance talking to the angel while Mary is the Annunciation is taking place next to him. We see him presenting Jesus at the temple, introducing the wise men, having discourse with angels. 5 times he appears in that amazing cycle.
0: Now, we've talked before about the incredibly important icon housed at St. Mary Major, the Salus Populi Romani, which is there. We've got a number of popes, including, of course, notably Pope Francis, buried there. But can we talk about the baptistry, Liz? I was looking at I was doing a virtual tour of St. Mary Major ahead of our conversation, and I find it interesting. In the baptistry, are there images of the Assumption in there?
11: Yes, it's a very interesting baptistry. It was actually made redecorated under Pope Paul V. So it's done in the 1600s. And Paul V has this huge devotion to Mary, both to the Immaculate Conception, particularly the Immaculate Conception, but also also to the Assumption. And so he built it all in 1605, made these incredible images, including Immaculate Conception, Assumption in relief by the father of John Lorenzo Bernini.
0: Oh, really? How interesting. Well, yeah. I bring that up because, of course, we're about to celebrate the Feast of the Transfiguration, which is what Mary gets to experience in some ways, this glorified body going to heaven, which then, we don't have time to talk about it, is our future. As we are baptized into Christ, we also will one day experience that same bodily experience of heaven that Mary is experiencing today. Kind of cool that that's in the baptistry. Anyway, we've got your books linked at sunrisemorningshow.com. Liz, sorry we're out of time. I wish we could talk more, but thank you so much.
11: Alla prossima.
0: Look forward to it. All right. May God bless you and keep you.
12: Hi, friends. Jonet Williams here. Join me every Wednesday on Women of Grace Live as I welcome New Age researcher and blogger for Women of Grace, Sue Brinkman. Sue and I will be talking about all the wacky things that could distract you from your faith. 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
0: Hi, this is Anna Mitchell. 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

Catholic Community Media is a 24/7 apostolate with studios serving the Archdiocese of New Orleans and the dioceses of Baton Rouge, Homo-Thibodeau, and Biloxi. 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

0: It is Wednesday, the 5th of August, and it's the Feast of the Dedication of the Basilica of St. Mary Major. Let's pray for God's protection this morning in the name of the Father, and the Son, and the Holy Spirit. O God, you are the preserver of men and the keeper of our lives. We commit ourselves to your perfect care on the journey that awaits us. We pray for a safe and auspicious journey. Give your angels charge over us to keep us in all our ways. Let no evil befall us, nor any harm come to our dwelling that we leave behind. Although we are uncertain of what the day may bring, may we be prepared for any event or delay and greet it with patience and understanding. Bless us that we may complete our journey safely and successfully under your ever-watchful care. Glory be to the Father, and to the Son, and to the Holy Spirit, as it was in the beginning, is now, and ever shall be, world without end. Amen. And as I mentioned last hour, I can't say St. Mary Major, pray for us, because it's a building, and we pray there. It is a place of prayer, but it's a building. So we'll discuss more about the dedication of the Basilica of St. Mary Major as the morning continues. I'm Matt Swaim. Anna Mitchell has news. Paul Lachman at the controls. We'll discuss some new appointments to the Apostolic Signatura in Rome, and if I have already confused you, don't worry. Father Philip Michael Tangora, our canon law correspondent, is here to explain such things after the news. Dr. John Bishop along as well, and Dr. John Cutterback with more thoughts on building a Christian household. Lots to get to here on a Wednesday morning. Right now it is 2 minutes past. 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Here's Anna Mitchell.
1: Good morning. President Donald Trump says a deal on the Strait of Hormuz could come as early as today or tomorrow. An agreement could potentially help bring an end to the war as well. Regional officials tell the AP that an agreement emerging from talks between Iran and Oman would see ships enter the Persian Gulf through an Iranian-controlled route and exit through a route controlled by Oman. The Trump administration has previously ruled out any deal that would give Iran any control over the state, which was an open international waterway before this conflict began back in February. Ukraine's President Volodymyr Zelensky says Russian missile and drone strikes on Kyiv and its region have killed 17 people and wounded 44 others. The Russian Defense Ministry claims it was strikes targeting war-related sites, while Ukraine says civilian areas were hit. In Washington, the Senate Homeland Security and Governmental Affairs Committee will vote tomorrow on whether to hold Dr. Anthony Fauci in contempt. Mark Mayfield reports.
2: The vote comes after the former White House health advisor invoked the Fifth Amendment more than 100 times in a hearing last week about the COVID-19 pandemic. Fauci refused to answer questions, saying he thinks committee chair and Republican Senator Rand Paul wants to see him behind bars and is obsessed with him. I'm Mark Mayfield.
1: The federal government has approved Washington Governor Bob Ferguson's request for FEMA assistance. The request includes funding for six counties and three tribal organizations. The money only pays for emergency response, things like evacuations, emergency shelters, food and water, and search and rescue operations. FEMA has so far denied a request for debris removal. That will be included in the next request for long-term assistance after a full damage assessment is complete. Pope Leo has sent a video message to the Knights of Columbus Supreme Convention taking place this week in Denver. In his message, the Holy Father reflected on their theme, inspired by his own motto, "In the One, We Are One." He focused on the virtues of unity and charity, which he pointed out are foundational principles for the Knights. The Archbishop of Tangier in Morocco says things are slowly returning to normal after the migrant crisis that took place in nearby Ceuta. From Vatican Radio, Kelsey Gussie reports.
3: The Archbishop's

0: stress that the situation in Morocco is now much calmer. But the tragedy remains, with reports putting the death toll at around 100 people. He explained that this migration crisis caught the church by surprise and prevented them from responding adequately. 10 or 20,000 people arrived all at once. The church was able to provide the most basic assistance. Archbishop Grande emphasized that Morocco is a country experiencing strong economic growth. However, that growth and development do not benefit everyone, especially many young people. At the same time, the media portray Europe as a paradise. And as a result, the Archbishop said, the temptation to leave is very strong. Many believe that simply arriving in Europe will mean finding work, housing, and a better future. For many years, the Church of Morocco has worked tirelessly alongside sub-Saharan migrants, who arrive in large numbers hoping eventually to enter Europe. The Diocese of Tangier is the final staging point because it lies directly on the Mediterranean. The Diocesan Migration Office has long provided medical, social, legal, and emergency assistance. Through Caritas, the church also devotes considerable effort to helping vulnerable Moroccans through carefully targeted projects. Reflecting on Pope Leo's words at last Sunday's Angelus regarding the situation in Ceuta, Archbishop Grande called them prophetic, but he also saw these words as a challenge, not only for the church, but also for political leaders who have the ability to act. The church has its own role and resources, he said, but this is fundamentally a political issue. He argued, we must not speak of migrants as though they were objects to be moved around according to convenience. Every person possesses inherent dignity. I'm Kelsey Gussie.
1: Two violent attacks targeting the Catholic Church in Nigeria are raising renewed concerns about security for Christians, the Fides News Agency reports. Father Samuel Opeyemi Oyetoro of the Diocese of Lokoja was found dead with machete wounds. Days later, at least seven gunmen stormed a Sunday Mass at St. Joseph's Church in Enugu State and kidnapped a seminarian, a catechist, and a parishioner. Police later rescued the catechist, but the seminarian and parishioner remain in captivity. State officials have condemned the attacks as authorities continue searching for those responsible. A discarded SpaceX rocket is expected to crash into the moon. The multi-ton Falcon 9 rocket has been floating around the moon since last year when it was deployed to launch a lunar lander. The space junk was projected to hit the lunar surface overnight at a speed of 5,400 miles per hour. Astronomers have not yet been able to confirm the impact. And the countdown to the start of the college football season continues with the release of the preseason coaches poll. Go Bucks. Ohio State will open the campaign on the top of the rankings, followed by Oregon. Georgia, Texas, and Notre Dame round out the top five.
2: Okay. So we've made a few people happy, made a few people
1: particularly
2: angry.
1: Particularly me.
2: I don't think we get any volume of emails that are more sort of polarized and cagey,
1: yeah,
2: than the ones related to college football.
1: Yeah, people are a little concerned about my Ohio State fandom.
2: I'm telling you, everybody else is allowed to be a fan of everything else, but we know how you Ohio State fans are.
1: Uh-huh.
2: You're different.
1: Wow, the Michigan fans are really, they don't like that I am an Ohio State fan. Unabashedly.
2: Well,
1: I make no apologies, but I love you guys.
2: Go Big Orange. I'm more worried about the EWTN problems that happen between the Auburn people and the Alabama people working in the same building.
1: Now that is ecumenism at its finest.
2: That is, if those people can go to church in the same place on Sundays, then you know this is the universal church.
1: It's true.
2: It's 9 minutes past the hour. Pardon me. I'm Matt Swaim, joined now by Father Philip Michael Tangora. He's a pastor and a canon lawyer from the Diocese of Paterson. He's got a book called This Is Our Faith, among others, if you're looking for some resources to help you with OCIA this fall. Father, good morning.
3: Good morning, everybody.
2: All right, so there's been an update to the roster over at the Apostolic Signatura. Now, we should probably get some terms defined. Some people, at least just to, you know, I guess, make it make sense, refer to the Apostolic Signatura as the Vatican Supreme Court. Now, as a canon lawyer, Is that something where you're like, yeah, it's kind of like that? Or does it make you cringe every time somebody says that?
4: It kind of makes me cringe.
2: I figured.
4: Because there are three Supreme Courts in the Catholic Church. Okay? There you have the Apostolic Penitentiary that deals with all issues of the internal form, and that is a court of justice, administrative court, but still a court of justice, and it is supreme. There is the Supreme Tribunal of the Dicastery for the Doctrine of the Faith. So when it comes to criminal cases, it is supreme. Okay? And then there is the Apostolic Signatura, which is dealing with, it's a court of cassation. So what it does is it deals with procedural and substantive law. And what it in essence does is, as an administrative tribunal, it takes any recourses against acts of any of the dicasteries and says, all right, did the dicastery follow the substantive and procedural law? It does not reevaluate the case. It just rules on whether the substantive or procedural laws were followed properly. So it's a court of cassation, which we do not have in the United States of America. For our American audience, they're like, what is a court of cassation? A court of cassation does not re-adjudicate the substantive acts of the case. What it does is it looks at the substantive law and the procedural law and determines whether the procedural and substantive law have been properly followed.
2: Yeah, it's like an internal audit, sort of, in some ways.
4: Yeah, kind of, because it also...
2: There's no American way to explain this.
4: There's no American equivalent, no.
2: All right.
4: So it's a court of cassation, and there are three of them, and then you have the reality of that even though all three of them are supreme, one can still petition the Holy Father, not for a judicial or administrative sentence, but for a favor, and he can overturn the decisions of them. So are they truly supreme? There's your question.
2: All right. I think you answered it as best as you can answer it for Americans. We got some new appointments, and there are Americans that are part of this conversation, and one of them happens to be part of one of the kind of most intense, you know, canon law questions, at least in the political realm, which is Archbishop Salvatore Corleone making some statements about Nancy Pelosi and her reception of Holy Communion based on her public opposition and actually aggressive action against Catholic teachings. So one might think, as a casual observer, that that guy's never getting on a Vatican tribunal of any kind. This is too controversial. And yet, he is an appointment that is part of this. So what are we to make of all these things?
4: Well, I don't think that we can read into, just because Archbishop Corleone has taken the proper stance in regards reception of Holy Communion for those who have placed themselves outside of the communion of faith. Now, in regards Archbishop Corleone, he is a brilliant canonist. He has a distinguished career in canon law, and when we look at his appointment as a judge of the Supreme Apostolic Signatura, we have to say that this is an appropriate person to be on the Signatura's panel of judges, and we can look forward to him ruling with a great knowledge of the history and traditions of the church and upholding those history and traditions, which is part of any legitimate jurisprudence in any legal system.
2: Well, and if you look and if you follow the case with Corleone and Pelosi, the extraordinary thing was not that it came to that. The extraordinary thing was how many chances and opportunities and statements were put out there to give an opportunity.
4: Correct.
2: for Pelosi to change course before he came to that decision, which is kind of an extraordinary thing. If he were sort of an injudicious and unfair person, he probably wouldn't even had those conversations. So he's clearly a thoughtful man who is trying to be fair and trying to apply the law of the church as it must be applied.
4: And the law of the church actually requires, believe it or not, that those kinds of warnings and opportunities for dialogue be extended before any sort of penal matter is adjudicated in that manner as a penalty, to apply a penalty. So, you know, he clearly shows a great love and respect for the law of the church. And we have to remember that the law of the church is for the sake of the salvation of souls. And so even when we see the infliction of a penalty of any sort, we have to remember that that penalty is inflicted for the sake of the conversion, the reform of the offender. It's the last option. It's saying everything else, every other kind of ordinary means of pastoral care have been completely expended, and now we need to inflict a penalty that will hopefully raise the awareness of that person that what you're doing is truly violating a significantly held value of the church. Furthermore, it also helps prevent scandal and the fact that other people would think, oh, well, I can do this too.
2: Because it seems like you can get away with that sort of thing in this kind
4: exactly.
2: of church.
4: Exactly.
2: Yep. Well, thank you for some clarity this morning, Father Philip Michael Tangora, canon lawyer from the Diocese of Patterson, author of This Is Our Faith. Thanks so much. Have a great day.
4: God bless you all.
2: All right, 17 past. We're back with headlines after this.
5: 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Glen Mary Home Missioners serves communities in Appalachia and the Deep South, where very few residents are Catholics and nearly 40% have no faith affiliation at all. At the same time, poverty rates are often twice the national average. Glen Mary serves these mission counties by proclaiming the gospel of Jesus Christ in word and deed, celebrating the sacraments while helping struggling families with basic needs like food, clothing, and shelter. Learn more about Glen Mary's mission and how faith-filled communities are growing at glenmary.org. That's glenmary.org.
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2: 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Here's Anna with headlines.
1: President Donald Trump says a deal on the Strait of Hormuz could come as early as today or tomorrow. Pope Leo has sent a video message to the Knights of Columbus Supreme Convention taking place this week in Denver. And two attacks targeting the Catholic Church in Nigeria are raising renewed concerns about security for Christians.
2: News at the top and bottom of each hour every weekday morning. And, of course, since you mentioned Pope Leo sending a message to the Knights of Columbus and their 144th Supreme Convention in Denver, it's a good time to remind people that if you want to see the KFC Supreme Convention Mass, it's at 10 a.m. Eastern on EWTN television. I know there are a lot of knights listening this morning. That sounds, knights listening this morning. Until I said that, I didn't realize how it was going to sound. 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
2: I'm Matt Swaim, joined now by Dr. John Bishop from Forge, and it is a resource to help men grow in virtue and in their Catholic faith. John, welcome to the show.
13: Absolutely happy to be here. Thank you so much.
2: So I would imagine that I am not the only person who looks around at the culture and thinks, man, this culture is pretty hostile to men. And then I look at the internet and I find a bunch of men who are trying to roar back with Catholicism in really unvirtuous and petty ways. And I think to myself, well, man, we got to have some more stuff to help form people as disciples, men of virtue, people who care about loving God and loving their families. I imagine this is a lot of your thinking behind Forge.
13: Yeah, 100%. I remember first encountering as a graduate student what you might call the crisis of men and masculinity, and seeing that dynamic that you just described, where you've got declining rates of religious participation amongst men for several generations. You've got men leaving the workforce. You've got fewer men getting married. All that going on, really beginning with the sexual revolution in the 1960s through to the present day, with the possible exception of the last couple of years and Gen Z millennial men, right? So you got all that on the one hand. But then on the flip side of that, you have what I think is the pendulum kind of swinging in the other direction in a really, you said, unvirtuous, but just kind of gross way sometimes, where you've got men many of them online creating, you might call it the toxic Catholic manosphere, if we're to refer it in that way, where you've got guys who are kind of emanating a certain brand of masculinity that is anything but virtuous. It's kind of like an in-your-face Catholic machismo, if you will, that doesn't do any good for the men who are putting it out there, and certainly doesn't do any good for the adolescent men who are drinking it up, whether that be on YouTube or from various social media platforms.
2: Yeah, they're airing all their ideas about how, you know, the patriarchy ought to be and what men and families and all this other stuff ought to be. And then you start looking and you realize none of these dudes even have girlfriends. this is a problem, right? This is a problem. So how do you figure out a way to communicate into the noise of all this with Forge?
13: Yeah. No, I'd love to talk about both Forge and then also a book that I wrote on a topic called New Adam. So Forge is an attempt to reclaim authentic masculinity at the ground level through combination of small groups, large group events, formative curriculum. If listeners go to www.myforge.org, that's myforge.org, you can see what we're doing. And essentially what Forge is, for anybody that's in the cities where we run Forge, so that's in Des Moines, Iowa, Wichita, Kansas, or Omaha, Nebraska, what Forge is a lot like a Focus. If any of our listeners are familiar with Focus, Fellowship of Catholic University Students, and you were to swap a college campus for a metropolitan area and then swap college students for men, then what Forge is that. It's forming a network of small groups and discipleship in a metropolitan area of guys who are being formed in their faith, being formed as men in an intergenerational way, where you have men from one generation mentoring men in the next generation in their real lived experience of what it is to be a man, what it is to be a husband and father. And so if there happens to be anybody from those cities listening, I encourage you to go to myforge.org, get involved with a small group in your city. But for those, most of our listeners who are not in those cities, one thing that we've been really blessed to do in Forge is to create content either for individuals or for men's small groups that are used, that's used across the country. So if you go to the courses tab on the Forge website, we've been really blessed. We had a group of benefactors that thus far have put upwards of $700,000 together for us to make resources for men to tackle some of the challenges facing modern men. So if you go to our courses tab, what we do is we make 6-part courses, video series for men who are interested in growing as men, and particularly as husbands and fathers. The first course that we made is called Fathers and Sons, and it's on the healthy sexual formation of young men. We also made a 6-part series that really highlights something that you hear talked about a lot in conversations on men and masculinity, and that's that men statistically are the primary transmitters of the faith from one generation to the next. We know that sociologically, generally speaking, children are more apt to follow the religious patterns of their father than their mother. And so how do we capitalize on what seems to be a charism of men to communicate faith to future generations? And so we made a 6-part series on data-driven principles for passing on the faith. That's called Home Church. We had another series called Patriarchs, which answers that same question. How do men pass the faith to future generations? But the focus is on grandfathers. And then our last course is called Men in Work, which is a 6-part series on men looking to, I say, provide while they provide. So provide for their families materially, sure, but provide for them emotionally and spiritually while they provide materially in men and work. And so that's what that one's about. So encourage people to check it out.
2: 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I see my buddy Santonio Hill and, of course, Keith Nestor. You were just on with him. Some guys who shared their stories on the journey home. 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But, John Bishop, thank you for your time today. 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
13: Thanks so much.
2: And again, if you go to sunrisemorningshow.com, not only can you find John Bishop and Forge if you're looking for good men's study resources, but if you enter your email address and subscribe, you'll get show notes delivered to your inbox daily, which I always like to remind people of on Wednesdays because tomorrow is Thursday, meaning we'll get a new recipe from Rita Heikenfeld. 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
1: Good morning. President Trump says a deal on the Strait of Hormuz could come as early as tomorrow or Thursday. An agreement could potentially help bring an end to the war as well. Regional officials tell the AP an agreement emerging from talks between Iran and Oman would see ships enter the Persian Gulf through an Iranian-controlled route and exit through a route controlled by Oman. The Trump administration has previously ruled out any deal that would give Iran control over the strait, which was an open international waterway before this conflict. Ukraine's President Volodymyr Zelensky says Russian missile and drone strikes on Kyiv and its region have killed 17 people and wounded 44 others. The Russian Defense Ministry claims its strikes targeted war-related sites, while Ukraine says civilian areas were hit. In Washington, the Senate Homeland Security and Governmental Affairs Committee will vote tomorrow on whether to hold Dr. Anthony Fauci in contempt. Mark Mayfield reports.
14: The vote comes after the former White House health advisor invoked the Fifth Amendment more than 100 times in a hearing last week about the COVID-19 pandemic. Fauci refused to answer questions, saying he thinks committee chair and Republican Senator Rand Paul wants to see him behind bars and is obsessed with him. I'm Mark Mayfield.
1: Pope Leo has sent a video message to the Knights of Columbus Supreme Convention taking place this week in Denver under the theme "In the One, We Are One." And in his message, the Holy Father focused on the virtues of unity and charity, which he pointed out are foundational principles for the Knights. He said, quote, "I encourage all of you to continue bearing witness to that concord which Jesus so ardently desires in your families, your parishes, and in the wider communities where you live and serve. In an age all too often marked by division and pointed rhetoric," he says, "there is a great need for prophets of harmony who seek to build bridges and strive to reconcile opposing positions wherever possible," end quote. The Archbishop of Tangier in Morocco says things are slowly returning to normal after the migrant crisis that took place in nearby Ceuta. From Vatican Radio, Kelsey Gussie reports.
0: The Archbishop stressed that the situation in Morocco is now much calmer, but the tragedy remains, with reports putting the death toll at around 100 people. He explained that this migration crisis caught the church by surprise and prevented them from responding adequately. 10 or 20,000 people arrived all at once. The church was able to provide the most basic assistance. Archbishop Grande emphasized that Morocco is a country experiencing strong economic growth. However, that growth and development do not benefit everyone, especially many young people. At the same time, the media portray Europe as a paradise. And as a result, the Archbishop said, the temptation to leave is very strong. Many believe that simply arriving in Europe will mean finding work, housing, and a better future. For many years, the Church of Morocco has worked tirelessly alongside sub-Saharan migrants who arrive in large numbers hoping eventually to enter Europe. The Diocese of Tangier is the final staging point because it lies directly on the Mediterranean. The Diocesan Migration Office has long provided medical, social, legal, and emergency assistance. Through Caritas, the church also devotes considerable effort to helping vulnerable Moroccans through carefully targeted projects. Reflecting on Pope Leo's words at last Sunday's Angelus regarding the situation in Ceuta, Archbishop Grande called them prophetic, but he also saw these words as a challenge, not only for the church, but also for political leaders who have the ability to act. The church has its own role and resources, he said, but this is fundamentally a political issue. He argued, we must not speak of migrants as though they were objects to be moved around according to convenience. Every person possesses inherent dignity. I'm Kelsey Gussie.
1: Christians in Nigeria are mourning 30 people killed in a suspected Fulani terrorist attack in Kaduna State. A massive Christian burial was held Saturday for 27 victims, while three evangelical Christians killed in the same attack had been buried earlier. Church leaders say multiple denominations gathered in solidarity with grieving families. That's the news. It's 35 past.
2: Looking for a taste of
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1: 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Good morning, Dr. Cutterback.
18: Good morning, Annie.
1: So we spoke last time about how marriage is at the heart of the household, and today we are going to talk about the next natural layer to that, which is being open to life and raising children. You write in the book, "In the end, the children will be the greatest reason to reclaim the household." Why is that? What makes them the greatest reason?
18: Yep, that really does take us right to the heart of things. It's always a matter of our learning. What is God's plan? What is God trying to say to us? Really root. The Trinity, as it were, is an eternal conversation. Mm-hmm. We're invited into the conversation. God is always speaking to us in the book of nature, in the book of divine revelation. So what is he conveying? Clearly, in the whole natural structure of household, in all of its wonderful detail, one of the central things is that life is about generosity. There's an old scholastic saying that good is diffusive of itself. In the abstract, that sounds incredibly abstract, boring. Okay, good is diffusive of itself. But actually, if we lean into it and we're willing to kind of start to see it for what it is, put flesh on it, which is exactly what happens in marriage, in parenting, we start to see being itself is generous. Life is about generosity. So it's just so beautiful that we begin to recognize, the way I put it is this: something so utterly natural, falling in love, getting married, immediately demands that we turn and look while not taking eyes off of our spouse. If we're really going to love our spouse, we have to look beyond and give of ourselves in this profound, kind of transcendent, continual way to others. I know that was all kind of at 50,000 feet, but that's what it's all about. And this is about realizing this is because of the way the life of God is.
1: Absolutely. It's built into our nature. And even those who didn't understand God, I mean, you love going back to the ancients, to the pagan philosophers, they recognize this as a natural undertaking for a parent to raise a child well.
18: I absolutely do. I mean, Aristotle absolutely takes for as a given that marriage bears fruit in this community of daily life, which is fundamentally about being well suited to the formation of the young. It's not as though, I mean, how does one put it? It's not as though life is about the young, but life is about generosity. And part of what I think we need to see here, I always love how, I mean, in this chapter, I refer to how there's this wonderful web of life. Everything is wonderfully interconnected. This isn't mushy thinking. This is actually to speak with a certain precision. In God's plan, things are always have more interconnections than we have yet realized. And so how actually our turning and looking generously towards how do we make our household the perfect place to raise children is exactly what we need in our marriage. In other words, it is exactly what brings out the full color and beauty of what we signed up for, what we committed ourselves to do in getting married. By putting the children as the focus in arranging things, it doesn't make us, again, turn away from one another in any way. It makes us turn towards one another more, and it makes us recognize the greater depth of our own relationship.
1: It's really amazing how that works out. Now, what is the classic understanding of education, Dr. Cutterback, and what is the parent's responsibility in regards to the education of their children?
18: I mean, and this is what it's one of those things we have to look again. We have to look at what's right before our eyes in wonder anew. We hear these things so often. We take them for granted. To be truly responsible for the formation of human persons is just mind-blowing. The nature of authority, that we have authority by virtue of being parents. We have authority, which is an office that is responsible to give very direct formation, both intellectually and morally. It's an astounding thing. It's still over people who are free. It's not like making a statue where there aren't other forces. The statue will look like the strokes that you make, as it were, with your hand. With children, because it's someone who is free, there still is no assurance that the child will be exactly what you sought, but nonetheless, that in no way lessens what my responsibility is, in no way lessens what a huge influence it is in forming that person. So the notion of authority that's gotten a bad name is instead such a gift. It's such a gift, again, that's going to bring out who we are. And this is where parents are missing this. They're afraid of authority. They don't want to do with it. We need to lean into it. I know it's hard, but we have to be willing to look again. What is this? Because we're going to discover ourselves in getting this one right.
1: You know, you liken it to being a gardener in the book, how a parent can properly form a child. I was thinking about it in terms of my kids go to a Montessori school, Dr. Cutterback, mm-hmm. and it's you prepare the environment, right? I mean, yes, the child has freedom, and you want the child to learn how to use that freedom properly. You prepare the environment to facilitate that for them, but they're choosing it.
18: That is absolutely the case, and in that and with that, I particularly like to emphasize the preparing the environment is in no way a kind of passive. We're just set it up, and they'll just automatically, of course, run off and do their thing. I think there we have to have a rich sense. I'm not in any way disagreeing with you, but these are just like Socrates says, we have to talk about these things every day and really and kind of narrow in on them. And honestly, there, I think at times parents can forget that the importance of enunciating certain things. And of course, there's so many questions here, and we can't go into them. How does one do rules? There absolutely is a place for rules, but of course, rules has to be. We have to be very savvy in that. We have to be winning in how we do that. We don't multiply rules unnecessary. But are there rules? Absolutely. Are there directives? Are we seeking to form their understanding? It all has to be time sensitive. But again, I think some people make a mistake of thinking that we don't have to explain these things too early on. In an age-appropriate way, because we're rational creatures, because the human good is to live according to reason, we're always thinking, how can we try to be providing the child with that reason, forming the understanding at the same time that we're forming the heart? What an incredible project. We'll never do it perfectly, but we need to be leaning into it.
1: Most definitely. And I just want to stress, I'm not like a Waldorf Montessori fan. Like, just let them do whatever they want. No. Guide them. Anyway, we've been talking to Dr. John Cutterback. The book is called The Intentional Household, and it's from Ignatius Press. You can find it linked at sunrisemorningshow.com, along with his site, Lifecraft. Dr. Cutterback, thank you so much.
18: Always love it. Thanks, Annie.
1: Always love talking to you, Dr. Cutterback. And you can find all of our guests linked on a daily basis at sonrisemorningshow.com. While you're there, why not download our app? Because that is an easy way to access the live stream of all 3 hours of the Sunrise Morning Show. And Matt, you know, we got a note yesterday from a listener who's a bus driver.
2: Yes.
1: And
2: In New Orleans.
1: I would like to give a shout out to all parents and all bus drivers, anybody that is preparing for back to school.
2: If you are the driver, you have the right to control the radio, and don't let anybody tell you different.
1: And this bus driver, I'm trying to find the email. I can't remember. I'm so sorry to this bus driver whose name I can't remember off the top of my head. Didn't I forward you this yesterday, Matt?
2: Of course you
1: have
2: did. I'm looking. Put me on the spot, Anna.
1: I know. I'm sorry. But anyway, this bus driver puts the Sunrise Morning Show on in the bus. So all the kids on the way to school are listening, which I think is just so cool. So anyway.
2: It's Alan.
1: Alan,
2: I am so sorry that I forgot
1: you.
2: Yeah,
1: I am so sorry I forgot your name.
2: Alan was asking because Alan, you know why Alan was writing in originally? Because he heard the piece that we did with Pope Leo and Lord of the Rings.
1: You did an interview with Pope Leo?
2: Yeah, I interviewed Pope Leo. No, I haven't done that, but he was looking for, which this is like multiple levels of good taste on Alan's part, because not only is he listening to the Sunrise Morning Show, he's trying to get his theology students at the class that he's going to know more about Pope Leo and Lord of the Rings. So clearly our children are in good hands in New Orleans.
1: Amen to that.
2: Clear.
1: Yeah. So if you're a bus driver, consider, you know, turning on our live stream. If you're, you know, a bus driver in the sense that you're driving a bunch of kids to school in your car, turn on the Sunrise Morning Show. 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
2: There you go.
1: So anyway,
2: shout out to De La Salle in New Orleans. Let's go.
1: Thought I'd bring that up. It's kind of a cool thing. So
2: it is. Well, we're back with more after the break. Stay with us. Headlines with Anna Mitchell and who knows what else. It's 12 till.
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2: I'd say an important date in my life would be when I met the future Mrs. Colleen Swaim at a Waffle House in Harrisburg, Pennsylvania. Mm-hmm. I mean, I thought it was a date. Nine till, here's Anna with headlines.
1: President Trump says a deal on the Strait of Hormuz could come as early as today or possibly tomorrow. Sorry, I'm still like cracking up here. Okay. The Archbishop of Tangier in Morocco says things are slowly returning to normal after the migrant crisis that took place in nearby Ceuta, and Pope Leo has sent a video message to the Knights of Columbus Supreme Convention taking place this week in Denver.
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1: I'm also laughing because I don't actually remember when I met Will, my husband, and he doesn't remember when he met me either.
2: Well, because that's the way Cincinnati is.
1: I mean, that's true. It's a good point.
2: You run in those Catholic circles, you're going to run into people. There are towns that are like that, mm-hmm. You know, the old school Catholic towns, the Pittsburghs, the Cincinnatis of this world.
1: I always knew I wanted to marry a guitar player.
2: Okay.
1: I didn't know that I was going to marry somebody that, you know,
2: played like 500 instruments.
1: Yeah, played like 500 instruments.
2: Start a family band together.
1: Yeah. He's you're going to appreciate this, actually. So he is playing tonight the dinner music for the Pregnancy Center West banquet.
2: Oh,
1: here,
2: yeah,
1: in Cincinnati. And it's just kind of a ragtag team of, you know, friends that get together and they're playing jazz music, you know, for mood music during dinner. And they call themselves the Ultrasounds.
2: The Ultrasounds. I like it. Yeah. Because it's a, you know, Pregnancy Center West.
1: Mm-hmm. Exactly. It's a Pregnancy
2: of course,
1: Center.
2: The providing free resources to people who are pregnant and not sure what to do next. Mm-hmm. And we want to make sure that people who are in that situations can find places like Pregnancy Center West and not places that encourage them to end everything.
1: Exactly.
2: And cause a lifetime of regret, one dead, one wounded, mm-hmm. so on and so forth.
1: So
2: I think
1: forth.
2: Our listeners understand.
1: Yeah.
2: And, you know, there are lots of listeners out there who are volunteers or supporters or monthly donors to local pregnancy centers. And I would just say that if you're not, this is some of the most important and best work that you can do. Because
1: or
2: sometimes
1: the culture of life.
2: When we talk about the necessity of building a culture of life, we tend to locate the conversation only in what's happening at the Supreme Court or through executive orders or through bills in Congress. And we should probably be paying attention to and be vigilant about those kinds of things. But I've got a crib in the back of my parish that the St. Gabriel Project takes care of, and people just load that thing up with supplies. And there's a team of guys who they'll go and they'll build a crib for somebody at their house who's, you know, chosen life and needs help. They'll help install a car seat. Some of you remember what it was like to install your first car seat and had no idea what you were doing. Imagine now that you're by yourself and nobody's telling you how this works. And how discouraging that can be. And even the thought of that, that might be one of many thoughts that are like, I can't do this when it comes to choosing life. All those little things that the pregnancy centers do, all those little things that your parish does, maybe that you don't even know, this is how you swing the balance. You may not be able to shift a vote in Congress, but you can make a dent.
1: Diapers.
2: You can make a dent in your backyard. I've seen it done. As a matter of fact, I bet you that at Pregnancy Center West, anybody who goes to that banquet tonight is just going to hear a bunch of stories of how that actually happened.
1: Yep.
2: In Cincinnati, on the west side.
1: Mm-hmm.
2: That's not even counting the people who do it on the east side.
1: Yeah.
2: Yes.
1: Pregnancy Center. Plus, I mean, there are a ton of pregnancy centers around Cincinnati. We are incredibly blessed with an amazing pro-life community here in the Cincinnati area, which is where Right to Life was founded.
2: Exactly.
1: We understand the culture of life here in Cincinnati. Anyway, what? I'm sorry. I totally derailed you.
2: What?
1: I don't even know what you were going to talk about.
2: I don't either. I have a lot to say about the goodness of pregnancy centers and of shifting that culture of life. You know, I don't know about your parish, but several parishes in our area.
1: My parish has a pregnancy center itself.
2: I was about to say, or they have a sign right out front that says, pregnant, need help.
1: Mm-hmm.
2: This is, here we are.
1: Yep.
2: You know.
1: Please come.
2: At Absolutely. Least have the conversation with us before you do anything that you will deeply regret. And again, there's all kinds of opportunities. Check your parish bulletins. There's tons of stuff that you can do. Little things. And it's the little things that make the big differences. You never know. You never know who's going to be like, you know, seeing that they're pregnant and being like, but I can't afford this child.
1: Yeah.
2: And if you can take that question off the table, well, then who knows?
1: You change a lot.
2: Well, at any rate, go support your local Catholic pregnancy center, or crisis pregnancy center. Sometimes it's Catholics and Protestants working together on these things. We're back again tomorrow. May God bless you and keep you and grant you his peace.
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1: Why, good morning to you. It is midweek Wednesday. It is August 5th. And this is Wake Up on Catholic Community Media. I'm Jeff Blackwell, along with Gabby Smith and Johnny Amer. Good morning, y'all.
2: Good morning.
3: Good morning.
1: Yeah, don't get too excited now.
3: Well, I have one reason to be excited. I want to give a special happy anniversary to my love today. 48 years today.
1: So. 48. Wow. Congratulations.
3: All right. Yes, I'm her ticket to heaven, man. I'm the refining.
1: Oh, no.
3: That's right.
1: I like that.
3: My goodness, bless her for trying to put up with that. But anyway, speaking of beautiful women, we are remembering in our gospel today a special Phoenician woman who showed a great love for her daughter and petitioned our Lord for healing. What great faith that we'll praise today, but also the great faith of Our Lady of the Snows today, as we remember her as well. So let's get our day started in prayer. In the name of the Father, and of the Son, and of the Holy Spirit, amen. Lord, may the faith and persistence of the Phoenician woman in our gospel today inspire us to have confidence in your power to heal our hearts, our families, and our culture. Have pity on we, your people. Remember not our failings, but our deep desire to please you in all we say and do this day as we await your glorious return. We pray this in your holy name, in the name of the Father, and of the Son, and of the Holy Spirit. Amen.
1: Amen.
2: Amen. Thank you so much, Johnny. Looking forward to Johnny's gospel reflection. That's coming up at 7 after. Johnny always has some wonderful insights on today's readings. 18 past the hour, Sarah McDonald joins us. She is the Communications Director of the Archdiocese of New Orleans. And today she'll be giving us an inside peek of what you'll find in this week's issue of the Clarion Herald. 35 past the hour, Dina Dow joins us. She is the Director of Evangelization and Catechesis in the Diocese of Baton Rouge. And they have a big event coming up she wants to give us details about. And it's something that takes place annually. And it's pretty well attended, I have to say. So looking forward to hearing from Dina today. And 48 past the hour, Dr. Tom Neal joins us from the Diocese of Pensacola, Tallahassee. And he will lead our Catholic 101 segment where we answer questions that you may have about the Catholic faith. Today's topic is going to be about spiritual direction. So question is, what is it? And then another question is it like therapy? So I think a lot of people might get that confused. I know I did at the beginning. So we'll be talking about that, diving into that, and how we can benefit from spiritual direction. So looking forward to today's guests. And Jeff, your weather report.
1: Well, you know, the convective afternoon showers are back. Now, we did have a front come through over the weekend in New Orleans, like Morgan City, Bay St. Louis, all the way over into Mobile, enjoyed some late afternoon showers, like for a couple of hours, and then they were gone. So yesterday afternoon, I was out driving, and this storm popped up, and I looked at the radar, and it was just this little rogue storm. Those are the convective showers we're going to experience. It lasted 10 minutes and was gone. So expect that today. It's still going to be hot, though. Highs are going to be in the mid-90s, not only today, tomorrow, all the way into Saturday. So there's a 40% chance of those afternoon showers today and tomorrow. And then what will happen is after sunset, the storms calm down, the showers move on. Now, these are the widely scattered, isolated types. So if you get one, say a prayer of thanks. Okay. Okay, coming up in 2 minutes, we're going to be thanking Father Chris Decker. He's reading today's gospel from Matthew chapter 15, but even more thankful for Johnny's reflection coming up right after that. Enjoy your lovely Wednesday with us here on Wake Up. It is 5 minutes after the hour on Wake Up.
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4: A good Wednesday to you. I'm Father Chris Decker with today's Gospel. At that time, Jesus withdrew to the region of Tyre and Sidon, and behold, a Canaanite woman of that district came and called out, "Have pity on me, Lord, son of David. My daughter is tormented by a demon." But he did not say a word in answer to her. His disciples came and asked him, "Send her away, for she keeps calling out after us." He said in reply, "I was sent only to the lost sheep of the house of Israel." But the woman came and did him homage, saying, "Lord, help me." He said in reply, "It is not right to take the food of the children and throw it to the dogs." She said, "Please, Lord, for even the dogs eat the scraps that fall from the table of their masters." Then Jesus said to her in reply, "O woman, great is your faith. Let it be done for you as you wish." And her daughter was healed from that hour.
5: Thank you, Father Chris Decker, for that beautiful gospel this morning. Johnny Hebert, what do you got to say about this?
6: Well, let's talk evangelization. That's our gospel today. You know, and so we are in an age that many refer to as post-Christian. And I remember when I first heard that term, I was mortified. You know, I said, but what they mean is that modern society has been largely abandoning their Christian heritage, right, that built Western civilization, drifting into a wide range of beliefs that almost seem like we're going backwards in time, back into ignorance and superstition. So calling it a pagan society wouldn't be far off. It does seem that modern culture has not just lost its memory, but even its reason. So this is why popes like John Paul II have called the need to call formerly Christian people back to the truth of the faith, the new evangelization is what it's called. And so many have suggested that how we go about reconverting today's pagans to the same way the first Christians did. And that brings us to the gospel today, where Jesus travels up to the northern edge of the promised land in Phoenicia. This is the area that's now southern Lebanon, an area where of land that King David actually previously claimed. That's the same area where God sent Elijah, you know, when the widow fed him. So, but then this whole area got conquered first by the Babylonians, much later by the Alexander the Great, and they kind of threw all these conquests. Tyre and Sidon, these two major cities, became major trading centers. Lots of foreigners there, and so by the time of Christ, there weren't many Jews left living publicly, you know, proclaiming their faith in the area. But there were still some remnants and others, you know, who remembered the promises of a coming Messiah. So the Phoenician woman in the gospel today reflects this situation, this expectation. And Jesus, who knows the human heart, sees this deep love and this deep faith when he sees it. And through this powerful exchange with this mother, he exalts her from her humility, fulfills her desires, and begins his offensive through this woman on the whole world, just as he did with the centurion and the woman at the well. And I do think, you know, that this is a blueprint for evangelization for us today, because we Catholics are increasingly wading into these pagan communities that have forgotten their heritage. And so you've probably seen, you know, some of these attempts by Christians who've gone into very hostile, say, college campuses or into very liberal urban areas to try and have a discussion, a logical, factual conversation. And a lot of times they're met by hatred, you know. Now, some do this pretty well. I think Charlie Kirk did this very, very well. Bishop Robert Barron even goes into these places sometimes. Michael Knowles, Matt Walsh. Other people don't do it too well. But those who do it well follow the lead of Jesus in the gospel today to find a remnant, a spark, a fire in the midst of indifference. So I think it'd be good to just take a quick look at what did Jesus do in the midst of pagan territory in their gospel today that we should try to emulate today as we are surrounded by this kind of same forgetfulness. One of the things I think, guys, you know, is looking at this gospel, Jesus didn't go there alone. He didn't. We by ourselves, we're not the Savior, but we can't change hearts. Only the Holy Spirit can do that. But there is power in a fraternity, in solidarity with our brothers and sisters in the Catholic faith. And so we always remember our Lord says, where two or three are gathered in my name, there I am in the midst of them. So let's not go there alone. Second thing, he wasn't afraid. The gates of hell are not taken down by violence, but by the truth. And no matter what others people may say about us, it's not about us. The truth is going to stand on its own, particularly and most powerfully when it's done in love and humility. Jesus suffered for us. He rose from the dead out of love for us, and he walks with us even now. What is there else is there to be afraid of? So not be afraid. The third thing as a model for us, he listened and he prayed before he spoke. Even though his disciples were pushing her away, Jesus focused on this Phoenician woman. He saw her humble heart. He saw her deep faith. And by testing her publicly, she became an early living stone of the kingdom of God. So listen, pray, speak. And the fourth thing, I think this was very interesting. Jesus didn't let the culture or the politics dishonor the message. Today, a lot of the secular movements want to only talk about groups of people, institutional systems, about race or gender, seldom, if ever, about the individual person. Do you ever notice that? You know, our key to evangelization is bringing that joy of Christ to each person where they are, what they need, not getting sidetracked by some generalizations or grievances, which are actually very dehumanizing. And if you think about it, that's really the real difference between the two camps today. We have Christ forgives rather than accuses. Christ is generous rather than envious. He's the God of freedom, not oppression. And then the fifth thing for as a model for us is he praised her, this woman. He found common ground, but retained what is holy. I mean, we all need God and one another. And while each person's road's different, sharing our stories, encouraging one another, and finding things as common is a doorway to a deeper conversation. So, you know, think about it. As we walk into pagan territory today, let's follow Jesus's example. Don't go alone. Don't be afraid. Know your faith, listen with a prayerful heart, and don't get sidetracked into politics or labeling, but rather find common ground as a start. I mean, the truth will stand on its own eventually. And like the remnant of the people of Phoenicia, people are out there hungry for the return of the king. And lastly, never give up. If anything, this Phoenician woman today shows us the way with her love, her hope, her faith, having full confidence in our God and our Savior and our Lord Jesus Christ. So that's our gospel today, guys. It has a lot of application to us today, doesn't it? And we're going to find out more how that's actually in action from Sarah McDonald. Is going to give us an update with the Clarion Herald. It's quarter to past the hour on Wake Up. So glad you joined us.
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5: It's a wonderful Wednesday. Good morning to you. I'm Jeff Blackwell here on Catholic Community Media. You've tuned your heart to the truth on Wake Up with Johnny Hebert and Gabby Smith.
13: Thank you so much, Jeff. We're looking forward to our first guest today. Sarah McDonald joins us. She is the Communications Director of the Archdiocese of New Orleans. And today she gives us an inside peek of what you'll find in this week's issue of the Clarion Herald. Sarah McDonald, good morning. Thanks for being with us.
14: Good morning. Thanks for having me, as always.
13: Yes. Okay. So Welcome Home Sunday. That is the main topic of this week and a very important time in our faith community. Give us details on how the Clarion is covering this.
14: Absolutely. Well, as many of you may have read or heard, Archbishop Cecchio, as part of our consecration to the Sacred Heart of Jesus, asked for a 9-week period of preparation for the consecration, and then following the consecration, a 9-week period of evangelization and formation. And that will really wrap up that 9 weeks with Welcome Home Sunday on August 15th and 16th. And so he has asked every person in the Archdiocese, every faith community, you know, every household in the Archdiocese to invite someone back to Mass. Invite someone, a family member, a friend, a neighbor who may have used to be Catholic or doesn't go to Mass anymore, or doesn't believe anymore, someone who's never been to Mass before, just invite them to Mass. so that they can experience the love of Jesus and experience the love of our parishes and our communities. And so we are encouraging everyone to make a personal invitation to attend Mass on the 15th and the 16th, and our parishes are really, really embracing this initiative with outreach programs leading up, plans for the day of, and it's a beautiful time of grace and blessings in our archdiocese.
13: Yeah, and a lot of homilies are centered on God's mercy, which I think is important if we come to think about why many people have left the church. Maybe they were hurt by their past with the church, or maybe they have questions in the church that they need clarification on. With whatever the reason is, this is a beautiful time for it. You know, that God's mercy to flow through everyone. And this can be a perfect opportunity. We never know who we talk to who might need to have that kind of nudge or invitation to kind of go back in. So you talk about different initiatives. Can you dive into maybe some of those that are taking place leading into Welcome Home Sunday, or absolutely, maybe something after Mass?
14: Sure. Well, absolutely. Leading up to Welcome Home Sunday, St. Clement of Rome has really embraced the formation evangelization idea, and they've done an entire podcast series since the consecration mm-hmm. on the different gifts and graces of the consecration and leading up to Welcome Home Sunday, with people sharing their own personal stories. And obviously there's some theological formation in it, but it's a beautiful way for people to really experience not just a priest or seminarian up there on the altar, but hearing personal stories of people who they can really identify with, from parents, yeah. mothers, fathers, you know, married couples. So that's been a really positive, very successful initiative there. There are parishes that are doing, you know, personal invitation cards, asking, giving people templates for writing little cards to invite people, and giving the Mass times. So that's, you know, very simple, but it's really about that personal invitation, right? Like that real human to human contact. So that's what we're really reaching for. And then the day of, you know, several parishes have planned parish picnics. It's going to be hot, so everybody drink a lot of water, or, you know, just assemblies and, you know, breakfast, donuts, their hospitality Sunday. Several parishes have decided to wrap in, you know, their blessing of the backpacks to make a very specific invitation to school children and their families to come to Mass. So bring your backpack, where you get that blessed, get you started for the school year. So, and there's no one size fits all, right? So we love seeing how the parishes are ministering and being present to their people and the needs of their own faith community.
13: I love it. This is a wonderful invitation to do that. So is that coming up this Sunday?
14: It's the 15th and 16th. So we have another week. Okay. We have one more week because we're doing the 9 weeks since the consecration. So the Mass is the week of the 15th and 16th of August. We will have Welcome Home Sunday. And in that edition, in this edition of the paper, we are really focusing on how our local church is moving forward and in this real season of renewal that has been brought about by the consecration. So we talk about some of the, I know it sounds kind of boring, but some of the administrative changes that Archbishop Cecchio has made in the organizational structure, not just, you know, the X's and O's of moving people around, but the real reasons behind it, right? Like our mission, he says our mission is to bring Christ to people, to help people better know, love, and serve the Lord. Nothing more, nothing less. And so he has sort of reorganized the offices so that they can work better together and coordinate and communicate better to serve the people. And that's the whole drive behind it, you know?
13: Yeah.
14: So we've got a feature on our Catholic Charities specific outreach to young adults. You know, Catholic Charities has such a beautiful legacy of ministry in the Archdiocese of New Orleans, and trying to introduce that ministry to a new generation of young adults. So they're doing a whole bus tour on August 22nd. We want to encourage people to register for that. And then, of course, you know, what's been in the news a lot lately is, what is the Archdiocese and the local church and really the national and global church doing to protect its most vulnerable, protect its children? And we have an entire feature on how we really are promoting a culture not just of awareness, but of trust and transparency and safety. So it's a really jam-packed edition. And of course, we can't forget that we are heading back to school. And so part of our welcome is the fact that we had 3,000 Catholic school educators come together this past Monday. For a day of formation. It's at the front page of the paper while we're saying welcome home is this, the beautiful Xavier University Convocation Center full of Catholic educators and the beautiful diversity that is our local church that's represented there. So we're really excited about this issue.
13: Yeah, 3,000 people. That's a small cruise ship. That's pretty intense. So what a day. That's so cool. And, you know, you think about the teachers. I mean, they're gearing up. They're excited. Our kids are hopefully excited. Maybe we're excited. Back to school. How is that going? Because this is Archbishop Checchio's first. Is this his first back to school academic year?
14: It is his first back to school academic year. He was named coadjutor archbishop in September of 2025. So he just missed the back to school time. But this is his first year up. So he visited camp. You know, he ended summer with a bang, I have to say. He made a visit to Camp Abbey this Friday. He made a visit to the Saints training camp, Blessing of the Fleet this past weekend. So he's definitely made the most of his first summer here in the Archdiocese of New Orleans. But yeah, this is his first back to school season. And, you know, he, in speaking to the Catholic school teachers, told them point blank, and, you know, their mission is to educate children to get to heaven, right? Like that is your goal. That is your goal. You might be the math teacher, you might be the science teacher, but as a Catholic school educator, you're focused on bringing the students to the Lord. So that is our focus. And they were really, it was really, we've heard nothing but positive feedback on that day. So we're really excited about it.
13: I want to sit down with Archbishop Checchio and just ask him, what do you think? I mean, you're going to the Saints training camp, you're going to Camp Abbey, you're doing the Blessing of the Fleet. I mean, this is so cool stuff. And I hope that when he went to the Saints training camp, he's blessing like the whole body, the toes, the wrists, the arms, the feet, you know, the speed, everything when it comes to that. I mean, it's so cool for him to experience this.
14: Oh yeah. You know, and he obviously, he was the chaplain of a not to be named on the radio football team up in the North when, in the early days of his priesthood. And so he's a big football fan. So this has been, how our culture embraces the Saints and loves the New Orleans Saints is something that he's very familiar with. So, and definitely on board with.
13: Yes. Sarah McDonald joins us. She is the communications director of the Archdiocese of New Orleans, and we are talking about the upcoming Clarion Herald issue. Sarah, where can our listeners and viewers read more stories, find out more information, and pick up their own copy?
14: Well, as always, you can find all of our articles online at clarionherald.org, and we can have even more resources on nolacatholic.org, which is the Archdiocesan main website. And the Clarion Herald are available in all church parishes in the Archdiocese and several coffee shops and grocery stores throughout the area for pickup. And the Clarion is totally free thanks to the business that our advertisers do. So we're very, very grateful and blessed for that.
13: Fantastic. Sarah McDonald, thank you so much for being with us today.
14: Oh, thanks, Gabby, as always. Looking forward to next time.
13: Yes, me too. Stay with us. We have more coming up right after the break. It is 1:30 on Wake Up.
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21: Pius VII, 1800 to 1823. Pius was known at the time of his election as a holy man open to the new ideas spawned by the Enlightenment. When Pius arrived in Rome as Pope, he set about a series of reforms to restore the Holy See to order after years of domination by foreign powers. Pius was tricked by the Emperor Napoleon into signing a concordat with France, but Napoleon did not honor the promises he made to the Church. He subsequently invaded Rome and held the Pope prisoner for 4.5 years. When Napoleon was defeated, Pius made peace with France, signed concordats with various Protestant nations, and generally tried to rebuild the Church after the disaster that was the French Revolution and Napoleon Bonaparte. This has been a Papal Minute.
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5: You have tuned your heart to the truth. Yes, it's a lovely Wednesday morning. Good morning. It's Wake Up. I'm Jeff Blackwell. I got to officially say David Dawson is on assignment. However, we got the crew with us here in Studio C, Johnny Hebert. Studio A, we've got Dina Dow standing by. And then Studio B, it's Gabby Smith.
13: Yeah, we've just decided to complicate it today. So we're like, why be in one studio when we can be in three different studios? No. Dina Dow, thank you so much, Jeff. Dina Dow joins us. She is the Director of Evangelization and Catechesis in the Diocese of Baton Rouge. Dina, thank you so much for being here with us.
1: Yeah, good morning. It's so empty over here in the studio, except for the two gentlemen across from me. I'm like, where's David?
13: Yeah. Well,
1: he must be on a really special assignment.
13: Yeah. Yes. One that his boss told him to go on. So, of course, we're not here to, he works so hard. So anytime we're like, okay, yeah.
1: Take a holy pause.
13: We got
1: this. Holy pause.
13: Yeah,
1: oh, definitely.
13: Holy pause.
1: Yeah, that's awesome.
13: August is a busy month. We heard from Sarah McDonald before the break in the Archdiocese. They are in full gear in the Archdiocese. And I know in the Diocese of Baton Rouge, you guys are the exact same way. And you have an event coming up that you look forward to every year. And that is the 10th Annual Convocation Celebrating Catechists. This is such a well-attended event.
1: It is. It's so exciting to gather all of our catechists together, whether they're paid staff or volunteers, school teachers, homeschool families and parents, of course, you know, parish ministry too as well, and including actually everybody, because we're all called to be a catechist. And so I expect the entire diocese to show up on Saturday, August 25th. So August 22nd, I'm sorry. So August 22nd, Saturday, doors open at 7:30 a.m. We're hosting the 10th Annual Convocation Celebrating Catechists at Sacred Heart of Jesus Church here in the Diocese of Baton Rouge. And it's a great way to kind of precede Catechetical Sunday, which happens on the third Sunday of every year, sponsored by the USCCB, where all catechists are recognized in their parishes and really just given a shout out to them and the hard work that they do to hand on the faith to all people of all ages, including sacramental prep, all the way to adult formation, and everything in between. So it's an exciting time to gather people together. This year, we're really excited because, as usual, we always have Bishop Michael Duca to celebrate our Mass and commission the catechists at the end. Father Josh Johnson is there to do a Q&A session. But we're really excited to have Archbishop Alfred Hughes come and be our keynote speaker this year. He is just extraordinary in catechesis, has had a great influence on me over the past 30 years when I was serving as a catechist. So really excited to gather people together in this celebration.
13: Yeah. I'm curious, the Q&A section with Father Josh Johnson, what kinds of questions is he encouraging people to ask?
1: Whatever comes to mind. We have a QR code, and when people arrive, they can scan it and ask any question they want to about volunteers, about prayer. Last year was very successful. It was the first time we had done it. And I thought, you know, he's the one to do that because he can answer questions kind of off the cuff, but really give people a viable answer. So that's usually towards the end. After we've heard everything from Archbishop Hughes, we move into Q&A and kind of just give it a personal touch for people that attend as well, too. So it's really exciting for him to receive those questions and to really help people sort out their vocational calling as a catechist, mm-hmm. but also to how to invite people to become a catechist. And it's very simple, just like Sarah was talking about inviting people to come to Mass. That's how we invite people to become a catechist. You know, I've had an eight-month-old 30 years ago, and I was invited to teach Vacation Bible School second grade, and here I am today. So the Lord is beautiful in his calling and his mission, and you don't have to have a theology degree to become a catechist, right? You just have to have the great love of the Lord and passion of handing on the faith so people can literally walk towards eternity.
2: Hey, Dean, I got
13: talk
2: a
13: about,
2: question for you.
1: You know,
2: I'm talking about people not knowing much. I understand this. I remember this ministry showcase.
1: Yes.
2: Talk about that and how people can, people say, get ideas, for example, and learn from other people.
1: Mm-hmm. Yeah.
2: Is that what that's about?
1: Yeah. So I love our ministry showcase. It's getting bigger every year. In fact, all the vendors and the ministry showcase leaders were the first ones to register for the convocation. They are super excited to come back. So the ministry showcase is a gamut of people. So we have Ascension Press coming, Evangeline Restorative Fertility Medicine, so Frame U, Dominus Project, Ignatian Ministries, Imaging Gift, which is a theology of the body. Of course, we have gift shops, right? So the Shepherd Staff gift shop from Sister Dulcie's will be there. Some people selling rosaries. Your own Kathleen Higgins will be there selling rosaries. EWTN, Catholic Go Bags is coming. They come from New Orleans, Vagabond Missions, Be Still Jewelry. So we have vendors coming from Lafayette, New Orleans, and the Diocese of Baton Rouge, Loyola Press. A new one, Sass of Saints. She makes stickers and different things. Women's New Life Center, Pauline Books and Media. The sisters come, the Pauline sisters come. And we also have Catholic Creations. So it's a whole gamut. And the opportunity there is to have resources available, but also to the opportunities to shop and buy things that, you know, will fortify, give people ideas. The publishers are there to help support the curriculum context, whether they purchase the materials or not. There's just such an enormous amount of opportunity for people to grow as a catechist, sometimes through sacramentals, you know, and rosaries, other times through the actual textbooks. And the vendors are free. We don't charge them. We don't charge anybody to come. This is a gift from the diocese to celebrate catechists, as well as just getting the vendors there to get their names out. Most of them are local. We have a lot of local people that share the good news through their art and their jewelry and just their presence. So it's really exciting to bring everyone together.
13: Yeah, sounds like it. And, you know, we've been a part of it for a couple of years. And so I understand how big this is and how beneficial it can be. But Dina, we have listeners all the time who are non-Catholic or are thinking about joining the faith, and they're just hearing the word catechist for the first time.
1: Yeah.
13: And they're like, okay, well, what is it? And what does that mean? What is required of me if they're interested?
1: Yeah. So a catechist, you know, if you go down to the root of the word, it means to echo the faith. So the requirements are to have a love of the Lord, honestly. That's your foundation. Mm-hmm. But a desire to know the Lord through faith sharing and through themselves receiving the gift of formation in all different aspects. Some people have basic catechesis that we offer through the diocese. It's a little certification process. We take 8 classes, and it's the foundations of faith. They can go on to deeper formation of intermediate catechesis. And of course, you can always go above and beyond and go through the undergraduate or the graduate level or even postgraduate level for catechesis. So those are like different levels. But foundationally speaking, we're all called to be catechists by our baptismal call and through the formation and the strengthening of the Holy Spirit and the Lord's great commission to go and make disciples, right, and baptize them in the name of the Father, Son, Holy Spirit, and keyword, teach them all I have commanded you. So in order to become and grow as a catechist, that confident witness of the faith, we need to come to know the Lord. And through sacred scripture, through sacred readings, through the magisterium of the church. So all are welcome. And families, most particularly, a lot of parents are like, I don't know how to handle the faith of my children. Yes, you do. They are a gift from God. And if you have a Bible, you just start there. Start there. And the Holy Spirit will guide you through. The catechism is a wonderful gift from the church to be able to kind of assimilate everything, bring it together. And then that's when the questions arise, then you can go to that as well, too, to find the answers. So, of course, sacramental participation, you know, the Eucharist, the Holy Eucharist opens us up to the gift of the Holy Spirit and the graces that pour through. The Lord will fortify anyone called to handle the faith, and especially those that intentionally do it in a classroom space, like our Catholic school teachers, our parish catechists, our priests. You know, Bishop Duca is the main catechist for the Diocese of Baton Rouge, and he doesn't have to remind us because he's truly a catechist, and he's such a gift to us.
13: Thank you so much, Dina Dow, Director of Evangelization and Catechesis in the Diocese of Baton Rouge. I put the link in the comment section for today's Facebook Live video. DIOBR.org is where you can find out more information. It is 45 past the hour on Wake Up.

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6: Thank you, Jeff. Well, we've been talking all morning about evangelization. You know, our goal is heaven for ourselves and for others, but sometimes it's a little confusing when this spiritual battle that's going on. So sometimes we need a lot of help. I need a lot of help. Talked about that this morning. We're joined by Dr. Tom Neal. He is the Chief of Evangelization and Mission Engagement in the Diocese of Pensacola, Tallahassee. Good morning, Dr. Neal. Good to have you with us.
7: Good morning, Johnny. Always such a pleasure to be back with you all. Makes me feel like I'm back in Louisiana home.
6: Oh, yeah. Well, You've never left us. You're always here with us, and
7: that's right.
6: So we can ship some Tony Sash or whatever you need. But anyway, so let's talk about this, Dr. Neal. People have heard that term about spiritual directors, spiritual direction, and talking about this struggle we all kind of have and kind of finding our way in the world, but back to where we belong. So, what is spiritual direction? I mean, what is it? What is it not? I mean, what's its purpose?
7: Sure.
6: And some people say, is that like some kind of armchair therapy or something like that? So help us out.
7: Yeah, that's a great question. So yes, it is. You know, so spiritual direction, and I'll try to give it a little bit more clear definition, but is really in some senses what every Christian has to have in their life. Now, spiritual direction, as we're talking about it, is a formal relationship you have with the spiritual director is pretty focused and specific, and I'll mention that. But the idea behind it is that that none of us can journey to the kingdom alone. We need each other. We need in our lives spiritual fathers and mothers and brothers and sisters and friends and companions and coaches, you know, all kinds of different relationships we have with people along the way who are trying to also strive for the good life, to, you know, following Christ as disciples and so on, trying to discover what God's will is for their life. So all of us need that, you know, whether that's small Christian communities we belong to or families we connect with, where we have the kind of conversations that help us to work through things with other people of faith. I mean, that should be part of every Christian's life. And even having a spiritual friendship, in other words, someone in our life that is a friend that we can go there with in those kind of deeper things of the life of faith and the struggles and obstacles and work through them. But spiritual direction, the way we use it usually technically in the church, is carried out by a person who is trained in the spiritual life. In other words, this person has gone through a period of formation and education and training and mentoring themselves in the art of spiritual direction, where they learn how to help lead someone along to a deeper relationship with the Lord. So you have, you know, in the Archdiocese of New Orleans, the Spirituality Center has a certification program where if you're going to call yourself a spiritual director, you have to get some real education. And the purpose of that kind of spiritual direction really is very simple in a sense. It's a conversation with another person about where God is at work in their life and to help them learn how to notice the Holy Spirit's work in their life. The work of the Holy Spirit, maybe the work of the evil spirit and the signs of that, and how to distinguish things that are leading you down the darker, wrong paths, the paths away from where you should be, and then to walk more what is in accordance with the Lord's will for you, your vocation. So the spiritual director's job is not to tell you what God wants. They're helping you to notice, to learn the basic habits and practices of how God works in our life, how to pray in a way that allows you to be attentive to that, to read scripture, to grow in the life of virtue so that you can be more docile and open to being obedient to the Lord. They're great listeners. They ask great questions, and they notice things because they're trained as to what the patterns of grace are in a person's life, and they help to point them out to you. But in the end, they know that it's your job in the end to discern what the Lord is saying to you, and so their job is to equip you in that, not to substitute for it and do it for you.
6: I'm curious, maybe the best way to examples would be your something personal, like is this something, Dr. Neil, you've experienced or you're living out now, and,
7: sure.
6: and what benefit have you found from it, just as an example,
7: sure.
6: if you don't mind me asking?
7: No, not at all. No, I've benefited from having a spiritual director consistently in my life since my first one I took on kind of as a formal thing was 1989. And then from there have just had that in my life. And the reason I feel like I need a spiritual director is because I have responsibilities in the church of authority and leading people and working in the church's own structures. And I do not want to be blind. I want someone to keep me very accountable. The biggest thing is this for me, the benefit of spiritual direction is that the person I've had as spiritual director over the years make sure that I'm being faithful to my life of prayer, because it's so easy to slip out of a discipline of a life of prayer and creating what we call a rule of life. In other words, an organized way of thinking about how will I pray each day? What will that look like? What will that be for my, you know, being faithful to it? And if I fall away from it, I have something to come back to. So that's the first thing. The second thing is the spiritual director helps me to learn how to be honest about the things in me that tend to maybe be areas where I delude myself or rationalize things away that I need to be honest about in terms of what the Lord is asking of me, and helps me to recognize patterns that are happening in my spiritual life that I can't see because I'm too close to them, but He can see because He's been walking with me and kind of probing down in there to understand it better. So the accountability is the biggest thing, accountability to the life of prayer and to being faithful to my vocation and making sure that the decisions I make along the way are keeping faithful to that vocation and not kind of going off in 1,000 different good directions, but not the ones that I should be. Mm. And I wanted to say, by the way, just quickly, that what spiritual direction is not therapy. It's not going in for emotional and psychological healing, working with disorders or trauma issues from your past. the director, a good director will say, you should seek professional help for that. It's not what we deal with. We deal with what the Lord is doing in your life. And it touches on those things, but I'm not your therapist. I'm here to help you listen to and notice the Lord in your life.
8: Yeah. Wow. Yeah, you know, I guess maybe one fallacy that be what you may think spiritual direction, it's just about me and Jesus and me. But no, how often do you find that when you go in there like that, but you find out it's all about your relationships with our brothers and sisters often, and that's where and those tough questions point us there, it seems like. Would that be the case?
7: Yeah. Let me say a quick little anecdote here. One time I came, this is years ago, shared with my spiritual director a really powerful experience I had had in prayer, several experiences I had in prayer. And I wanted to share them. And after sharing them with him, his response was not what I expected. His response was, "How's your relationship with your sister going?" And I said, what? I don't think you, but that
8: what's
7: doesn't,
8: that
7: what does
8: do
7: that
8: with
7: to do with what I just told you? He said, well, I love that you're having these experiences, but let's look at where the fruit of that is. Ultimately, the fruit of these powerful experiences is that you are learning to love better the people in your life that you're most connected to. At that point, I was not married yet, but my sister I had been estranged from, and he was really helping me walk through that. And he said, I want you to think about how that powerful prayer experience was ordered towards charity, because everything you have in your prayer life and all the spiritual life experiences are all ultimately about charity, about helping you to love better. And so let's be attentive to how to spend well the gifts that were just given to you. So that would be a very surprising example of how it's not just like, I would just love me and Jesus. Let me tell you how much Jesus loves me. Let me tell you all the gifts he's poured out on me. And he says, those gifts are not for you, Tom. They're for them. They have arrows pointing outward from you, not inward toward you.
8: Oh my God, that's its purpose right there. Oh, thank you, Dr. Neil, for that beautiful personal story. Yes. God bless you, brother.
7: Thanks for inviting me on as always. God bless you guys. Okay.
8: All right. Oh wow. Well, it's our daily collect. This will be our closing prayer as you'll hear at Mass today. Let's pray in the name of the Father and of the Son and of the Holy Spirit. Amen. Draw near to your servants, O Lord, and answer our prayers with unceasing kindness so that for those who glory in you as their creator and guide, you may restore what you have created and keep safe what you have restored. We pray this through our Lord Jesus Christ, your Son, who lives and reigns with you in the unity of the Holy Spirit, God, forever and ever. Amen. Father, and Son, the Holy Spirit. Amen.
9: Thanks for being with us. I hope everyone has a wonderful Wednesday. God bless.
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7: Welcome to Catholic Connection with Teresa Tomeo, keeping you connected to your faith and your world. 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
8: And it's a Wednesday, the middle of the first full week of August. Great to be with you on a Wednesday.

0: term. That's why I love the great research and the work of the wonderful folks at the Charlotte Lozier Institute. We're going to be joined by Dr. Ingrid Cope, and she's a director of medical affairs for that fine research organization. A little background for you. Since the Supreme Court's decision in the Dobbs versus Jackson Women's Health Organization, there have been widespread claims that women in pro-life states will be unable to get the care they need during pregnancy emergencies. Pro-life laws have been criticized and challenged based on assumptions that induced abortion is an essential part of health care and necessary for treating dangerous maternal health conditions. According to this claim, to keep women safe, easily accessible elective abortion is needed. Not, we'll discuss with a good doctor from the Charlotte Lozier Institute. There's a beautiful article on their website as well, and we will also share that link with you. And then it's Shrines and Wonders Wednesday, of course, based on my EWTN books by the same name, Italy's Shrines and Wonders. So volume two, as you know, just came out this summer, all about the wonderful St. Francis of Assisi, just in time for the year of St. Francis, in which we're in the middle of right now. And today we are going to take you to Santa Maria degli Angeli, and we're going to share with you one of my segments from our beautiful online free series, The Unknown St. Francis. And we call it The Unknown St. Francis because there are many places, as I describe in the series and the book, of which people are not aware, but are strongly and very importantly associated with the life and the ministry of St. Francis of Assisi. So we'll take you to St. Mary of the Angels in the Porciuncula because tomorrow the Holy Father is going to be there. He's not going up to Assisi. He's not traveling up Monte Sabazio. He is staying down in the city of St. Mary of the Angels, named after the Basilica St. Mary of the Angels. We'll here be praying at the Porciuncula inside the church, the little portion church inside St. Mary of the Angels, and then coming out and greeting young people and answering questions. How wonderful will that be? So we will take you there in Shrines and Wonders Wednesday. We stay in Italy, but go a little further south from Umbria down to the Lazio region, of course, with Joan Lewis and our Joan's Rome. A great deal going on. The Holy Father's audience today was actually in St. Peter's Basilica as opposed to outside in St. Peter's Square. And then, of course, a big announcement about his travels coming up later this fall. We'll have all the details. Hour number two in 2 cents. I want to take a look at a very, very powerful exchange and reaction from a famous sports figure who was raked over the coals during the whole COVID situation because he spoke out against the vaccine. And now he is having some very, I think, very good comments about the latest developments with Anthony Fauci. And by the way, that's a big story still this week because tomorrow there will be a vote in Congress on contempt for Anthony Fauci. So we'll talk about that in 2 cents from a Catholic perspective as well. And then Royce Hood joins us. He's a chief operating officer of the Diocese of Peoria. We're going to be talking about a beautiful Sheen Awards Gala, associated, of course, with Archbishop Sheen, the big events coming up this year for him. And here's what's really funny about this little insider secret. I've known Royce. This is how old I am and how quickly time flies. I've known him since he was a student, a law student at Ave Maria University. I interviewed him repeatedly at the March for Life. Then he went on to be a successful lawyer. Now he's the chief operating officer of the Diocese of Peoria. Ah, time flies. Anyway, he is a great, great Catholic young man. And we'll talk about all these beautiful events relating to the big events coming up this fall connected to Archbishop Fulton Sheen. Let's take a quick look at the forecast for you this morning and see what's happening weather-wise. Okay, so we have showers and storms that are continuing across the East Coast. We have heat, critical fire weather, and some very dry conditions and poor air quality continuing on the West Coast. A series of fronts will focus locally heavy showers and storms across portions of the central and eastern part of the country. Now, that's through the end of the work week, so through Friday. And then we have dangerous to extreme heat continuing across the southwest part of the country, spreading eastward over the weekend into early next week. Elevated fire weather conditions continuing across the Great Basin with degraded air quality lingering across the northwest and most likely due to many of the wildfires, especially in Washington state. Right now, already 5 minutes past the hour, a lot of news to get through on a busy Wednesday morning, August 5th. So here we go, here on EWTN's Catholic Connection. President Trump says Iran is lying when it says there are no talks with the U.S.
1: The only thing that matters is action.

0: and they want to make a deal. We'll see what happens. If they don't make a deal, it's going to be too bad.
1: That was a president on Fox News last night. Iran and Oman say they have control of the Strait of Hormuz, a vital maritime passage that saw 20% of the world's oil traffic before the war with Iran. Meanwhile, the Secretary of State, Marco Rubio, saying the progress has been made in talks with both countries, but no agreement has yet been reached. In response to President Donald Trump's announcement last week of a deal between the U.S.-led Board of Peace, Israel, and Hamas, the USCCB, or the U.S. Conference of Catholic Bishops, calling now for intense prayer for that deal's success as Gaza faces a worsening humanitarian crisis. You can find the full report on EWTNnews.com. In an August 3rd statement, Bishop Zaiden, chair of the USCCB's Committee on International Justice and Peace, saying he is heartened by the news of an agreement which aims at the disarmament of Hamas and Israel's military withdrawal from Gaza, calling for intense prayers again for the success of the discussions. Donald Trump announcing late last month that his Board of Peace did indeed reach a deal for Hamas to fully disarm after nearly 3 years of war. Trump said the agreement will be carried out in carefully structured phases. As disarmament is completed, Israeli forces will withdraw and the International Stabilization Force will work with the new Palestinian police force to take responsibility for Gaza being safe for its residents and for its neighbors. Though Hamas official confirmed the disarmament pact the next day, according to AP, significant hurdles still remain, leaving the deal's implementation uncertain despite U.S. optimism. Michael Kastner tells us an investigation now underway after a man was arrested for suspicious behavior, this outside a fundraiser for President Trump.
2: Trump was in Southern California on Tuesday for a fundraising dinner at his golf club near Long Beach, where he was met outside the venue by a large group of both supporters and protesters. The same day, the LAPD announced they'd arrested a man over the weekend who was seen photographing the golf club just days before Trump's visit. The suspect was reportedly a 38-year-old man from Downey, California, who had several weapons in his possession. In Los Angeles, I'm Michael Kastner.
1: Of course, voters hitting the polls yesterday for another big primary election day in America. In arguably the closest watch race of the day, several outlets say Abdul Al-Sayed has won at Michigan's Democratic U.S. Senate primary. The Democratic Socialist appearing to have defeated establishment-backed Congresswoman Haley Stevens, although early this morning she was still not ready to concede as she was addressing supporters.
3: We knew that this was going to be a close race, and that's exactly what we've got.
1: The race has divided the Democratic Party with fears within the DNC that an Al-Sayed victory would pull the party even further left and hurt their midterm hopes to regain control of the U.S. House and Senate. NBC News, meanwhile, projecting John James will win the Republican primary for Michigan governor. The congressman defeating Perry Johnson and Mike Cox, the president, endorsed James and will face Democrat Jocelyn Benson in the midterm elections for the seat of governor in the Great Lakes state. Scott Carr tells us a report says at least 12 states now have reported cyber attacks against their water systems that could be linked to Iran.
4: ABC News says officials in Michigan, one of the newer states to report the attacks, are monitoring the situation and coordinating with federal partners. So far, there have been no reports of any disruptions to water supplies or wastewater treatment. Minnesota was the first state to report the attacks last week. On Friday, President Trump blamed Minnesota's Democratic governor for the attacks, even though U.S. officials had previously said they're investigating whether Iran or hackers associated with Iran could be behind them. I'm Scott Carr in Washington.
1: A man suspected of starting one of the massive wildfires in Spokane, Washington, has appeared in court for a hearing that happened yesterday where the judge set bond and the conditions for Aaron Farinacci.
5: With respect to the release conditions, the court will adopt the $1 million bond that's already in place and adopt all the proposed release conditions as suggested by the prosecution.
1: Aaron Farinacci was arrested by a SWAT team earlier this week after a witness said he saw him acting suspiciously near the Old Trails Fire, where the Old Trails Fire began on Saturday. Again, he appeared in the Spokane court remotely from jail where the charges were read. The 37-year-old resident of the area is being held on a $1 million bond and is charged with first-degree arson. And speaking of Washington State, residents there are starting to return to their homes after finding charred remains of their houses burned in that Old Trails fire. Residents began returning home yesterday morning to find their houses charred down to the chimneys. Many residents, however, say they do plan to rebuild. The Old Trails fire is part of the larger Spokane Complex fire that has destroyed 700 structures, including hundreds of homes, since it began over the weekend. And the Senate Homeland Security and Governmental Affairs Committee voting tomorrow on whether to hold Dr. Anthony Fauci in contempt. That vote after the former White House health advisor invoked the Fifth Amendment 111 times in a hearing last Wednesday about the COVID-19 pandemic. He refused to answer any questions after his unredacted diary, which revealed he lied about the source of the virus, the safety and efficacy of the vaccine, as well as lockdowns and other issues during the crisis. And Steelers quarterback Aaron Rodgers is criticizing Dr. Fauci over his Senate hearing last month. Rodgers is appearing on the Pat McAfee Show live from the Steelers training camp, where he pretty much tore into Fauci for pleading the Fifth hundreds of times during his recent hearing before the Homeland Security and Government Affairs Committee. The veteran quarterback called the former White House health advisor an absolute coward for refusing to answer questions related to COVID-19 pandemic and the government's response. Rodgers took heavy criticism from some officials and members of the public and the sports media for being an outspoken critic against the COVID vaccine during COVID. And President Trump's pick to lead the Justice Department has been approved by a key Senate committee. Todd Blanche winning support of Senator John Cornyn of Texas by signing a deal to permanently rescind the nearly $2 billion anti-weaponization fund.
6: The weaponization fund is dead, and of course I expect them to live up to that in any future litigation.
1: The fund was billed as a way to compensate those who claimed they were unfairly targeted by the Biden administration. The deal also narrowing the scope of Trump and his family's audit immunity. And we'll be talking more about this exciting journey planned for the Pope coming up in November. Joan Lewis will be with us, of course, at 39 minutes past the hour. But the Holy Father is taking a big apostolic journey to Uruguay, Argentina, and Peru in mid-November. And that's according to a newly released statement from the press office. And it's going to be an exciting journey. Joan is going to give us the details. Of course, Peru is a country where the Holy Father is very well known and loved. He first arrived as a missionary there in the 1980s, later serving as a bishop and acquiring citizenship. Thanks for tuning in the middle of the week and every day here on EWTN's Catholic Connection. We'll be right back.

0: Mother Angelica had a simple goal when she began EWTN, to reach the world with the gospel message. 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
2: Hi, I'm Doug Keck, and this is an EWTN Bookmark Brief. Speaking with the one and only Dr. Ray Guarendi about his book, Being a Grandparent, Just Like Being a Parent, Only Different. And of course, it's going to be different. You wrote it. So let's talk about the overview. How is it similar and how is it different?
3: It is similar in the sense that we don't have the responsibility of parents, so we have more opportunities to enjoy. It's different in that there has been a pretty strong shift away from parenting styles. 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Well, because of the culture, because of the onslaught of the experts, there's some pretty radical differences, not only in parenting style, but in religion across generations.
2: Okay, really good. Dr. Ray Guarendi, Being a Grandparent, Just Like Being a Parent, Only Different, published by EWTN and available through our EWTN religious catalog. Of course, check it out. Well, I'm Doug Keck. This has been a Bookmark Brief. Thanks for stopping by. We'll see you next time.
4: 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So excited and grateful for the work of the wonderful Charlotte Lozier Institute. Dr. Ingrid Skop is the Director of Medical Affairs. And there's a very good updated article on the Charlotte Lozier website, and we'll give you that link before we sign off with a good doctor. But this is a super important topic always because, of course, we are a people of life. But we are in a midterm year. We just had the primaries yesterday in several states, and you know this is going to be coming up again and again as we get closer to November, which is why we need the reality. We need the facts. So, Doctor, thanks for joining us. Thanks for all great work. And I know this must be so frustrating for you as a pro-life medical doctor to see the pro-aborts push this, especially since the overturning of Roe v. Wade and the Dobbs decision, claiming that pro-life states can't help women when they're in, they find themselves in challenging medical situations during their pregnancies. Thanks for joining us this morning.
5: Thank you, Teresa. And I'm so glad we're highlighting this because I do believe this is the single most damaging narrative that we have seen by the pro-abortion activist since the Dobbs decision. Americans care for women. They care for their unborn children. They want them to be supported. But we've discovered that if they believe that these laws actually harm women, then in many cases, they will oppose them, even if they would normally want to protect those babies, especially from late abortions.
4: So what is the left saying in terms of the safety or lack thereof in pro-life states?
5: Well, the dominant narrative since the Dobbs decision has been that doctors won't be able to treat true obstetric emergencies, and that this will cause maternal mortality, which is already, by the way, horrible in our country, and it has been under the Roe era for decades. So abortion wasn't protecting women then, but the narrative has been that doctors can't intervene when they really need to. This is absolutely a lie. Every pro-life law allows an exception permitting a doctor to use his own clinical judgment to determine if a pregnancy needs to end in an emergency. The good news is that hardly ever happens at a time that the baby is unable to survive. So as an obstetrician, in the tragic times that I do need to separate a mother from her unborn child in order to protect her life or to prevent permanent impairment of a major organ system, I've always been able to do that by induced labor, sometimes by cesarean if indicated. But in that situation, I deliver that baby, I hand him to the neonatologist, and most of the time his life can be saved. Even if he is too young or too sick to survive, that's not an abortion. An abortion is defined as having the intent to end that unborn life. So I don't need to intentionally kill my second patient in order to save his mother. Sometimes I need to deliver him. Sometimes, tragically, he does not survive. But that is permitted in every state in our country. That has nothing to do with abortion laws.
4: You know, the left is always playing to the fear factor. As I look at the word fear as an acronym of false evidence appearing as real. And how interesting is it, Doctor, that this argument that pro-life states can't handle pregnant women with their emergencies prior to Roe v. Wade being overturned, all of a sudden this was a big issue. You didn't hear about it before. And this is where people need to think, okay, well, if this was a real issue, if this was an ongoing issue, why hasn't the movement raised this for years? Your thoughts.
5: You think of most hospital systems, Baptist, Methodist, Catholic. No hospital system that I've ever worked in 30 years has allowed elective abortion. And yet they've always had protocols that have allowed doctors to deliver women in obstetric emergencies. So it wasn't happening. It wasn't a problem before Dobbs. It should not be a problem after Dobbs. But unfortunately, the fear-mongering promoted by pro-abortion media, and I'm sad to say, the fear-mongering promoted by pro-abortion medical organizations is what has driven this narrative. Our professional medical organizations have not educated doctors. They've not told them the law allows you to intervene. Here's the circumstances where you can intervene, because they want the laws to fail, too. They want to be allowed to continue to do abortions, often for eugenic reasons. And so, sadly, doctors have been left alone without any guidance. And all they've been given is this fear-mongering narrative that if they make the wrong decision, somebody's going to come behind them, take their medical license, charge them with a felony, put them, you give them a substantial monetary penalty. The good news is, no doctor in the United States of America has been prosecuted for performing an abortion for the life of the mother in almost 100 years.
4: Right. These are all narratives that are invented. Yeah. Mm-hmm.
5: It's not happening, but unfortunately, doctors have been made to fear the laws. And it may be the case that some doctors have been slow to intervene when they know they should intervene. That's their fault for not understanding the law. That's not the law's fault, because it permits that intervention.
4: We are talking with Dr. Ingrid Skop. She is a VP and Director of the Medical Affairs for the Charlotte Loser Institute. We're talking about an updated fact sheet. You need to get a hold of this, folks, and keep this handy. Study it, pray over it, not just to win an argument, but to understand the pro-life issues, especially as we go into another contentious election with the midterms. There's a beautiful fact sheet that the Charlotte Loser Institute put together regarding the treatment of expectant mothers with life-threatening conditions. And just let me give you the website. I don't know if I have it, if I pulled it up or not. Do you have the website, Doctor, where they can find it? Because I know it's right on the homepage, I think, pretty much.
5: Sure. It's at Lozier, L-O-Z-I-E-R, institute.org. And it is under the latest research tab, so it should be easy to find.
4: Now, here's something else in terms of the arguments that come around, especially election time. They keep repeating lies as facts. For example, Dr. Bernard Nathanson, the late Dr. Bernard Nathanson, who was the co-founder of the original NARAL, it's now called NARAL Pro, Pro-Choice Action League, NARAL Pro-Choice America, whatever it's called. They changed the name to make it sound more, to make it sound more acceptable. He stated with the media years ago, prior to Roe v. Wade, that there were 5,000 to 10,000 women killed yearly from back alley abortions before legalized abortion. He later, after he had his conversion, after he became a pro-life leader, admitted those were completely, totally fabricated. And yet the left still uses those numbers and people still believe it.
5: Yeah, absolutely. Again, it wasn't happening then. The CDC documented less than 100 deaths even before Roe per year from legal and illegal abortions, because many states did have legal abortion. And of course, medical care has only improved since that time. And I would say that regarding our maternal mortality, more than half of maternal deaths are mental health causes or to chronic illness, because unfortunately our population is very unhealthy. It's not related very often to catastrophic events in childbirth, and yet women have been taught to fear childbirth. They've been taught to fear having a baby, that it'll ruin their life. So these deceptive narratives are harming our country in so many ways and preventing many women from experiencing the joy of having a child.
4: Yeah. You know, I wonder, and we pray for them, how many of these cases are put out there, these narratives are put out there by post-abortive women, God bless them, again, we pray for them, that haven't received help for post-abortion syndrome.
5: Yeah, absolutely. There's undoubtedly many women suffering because of their abortion. And regarding mental health, studies in Europe tell us a woman is six times as likely to die of a mental health cause, a death of despair, suicide, overdose, even intimate partner homicide in the year following an abortion than if she'd given birth to her child. Our CDC can't pick up those deaths, so that's why no one's hearing about it. But the reality is so many women suffer emotionally, and many more women suffer physically than we're told, again, because of our data deficiencies. We actually, the people who are handling the data at the CDC don't really want to know. The FDA doesn't really want to know how many women are harmed by these abortion drugs, and so they don't try to collect that information.
4: Mm-hmm. And how has this updated piece been received? Oh, we're out of time. Darn, I needed more time with you, Doctor. Sorry. Give us the website. I'm so interested in this. It's such an important issue. Give us the website again and where we can find this updated article.
5: Sure. It's LozierInstitute.org. Also, there's a tab called On Women's Health that talks about maternal mortality in great detail for anyone
4: great.
5: Who's interested.
4: Dr. Ingrid Scott from Charlotte Lozier Institute. We'll be right back.
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10: 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Amen.
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0: Welcome back. It is a Wednesday morning, and you know that music, bumper music as we call it in the biz, 28 minutes past the hour, Catholic Connection on a Wednesday, an EWTN production, and my EWTN book, or books I should say, entitled Italy's Shrines and Wonders. So we have two of them now. Volume 2 just came out earlier in the summer in mid-June, and it's all about St. Francis. Now, this is a big deal this week and the rest of the year, folks. Obviously, we are in the year of St. Francis. And so for Shrines and Wonders Wednesday, I thought we would go back to the area of the hometown of St. Francis with a little bit of a twist. The Holy Father will be in the area tomorrow for many events regarding a beautiful conference that's wrapping up with young people. However, when they say he's going to Assisi, technically he's not going up Monte Sabazio, which is where Assisi is built on top of that beautiful mountain in central Italy. He will be down below in another city associated with the saint, Santa Maria degli Angeli, which is named after the church, St. Mary of the Angels. And inside that church are so many important things related to the ministry of St. Francis of Assisi. That location, by the way, is where really the Friar Minors began after being kicked out of these two huts in Rivetorto. Now, this is all in my series, The Unknown St. Francis, which was released earlier this year. It's free. It's produced by our beautiful team at EWTN Mission Advancement. And you can watch it, 8 segments, all shot on location in Umbria, Lazio, and Tuscany. And you can find it at EWTN.com, St. Francis. And so St. Mary of the Angels is a very important papal basilica, extremely important in the life of this great saint. This is where it all began, really. This is where things really began to take hold, even though he actually started to write the rule for the Friars Minor in Rivetorto, which is a small town not far from St. Mary of the Angels. This is where he conferred the habit on St. Clare. This is where he died at St. Mary of the Angels, that field, which is now St. Mary of the Angels, of course. The Chapel of the Transit is there. It is just a spectacular church and just a place you need to go and spend time and do the il dolce far niente, the sweetness of doing nothing thing that so many Italians do. Go there, sit, pray, go inside the little portion church. The church, by the way, one of which he repaired with his own hands, and pray and ask for the intercession of St. Francis of Assisi. It's one of my favorite spots. Been there many times, but in the last few years, we've been spending a lot more time there because we tend to attend the English Mass, which is every Sunday if you're ever visiting in the Assisi area and you would like to hear a Mass in English, celebrated in English. We go on Sundays at 11 a.m. And if you remember earlier this year when the Holy Father went to that area of Italy where he went to meet the bishops, they were meeting at St. Mary of the Angels, there is a beautiful room with an image of the Last Supper where he spoke to the bishops and the priests from the Assisi diocese. And that's where we have the Mass. So it fits quite a few people. We also have pilgrimage Masses there as well. It's very convenient. But then afterwards, you can go and spend some time in the church. You can visit. They have a beautiful gift shop. And they have a bookstore. It's just a great place. And the town of St. Mary of the Angels is very pretty with a lot of great restaurants right across the street from the church. But don't bypass St. Mary of the Angels. There's so much there to see in connection with the life of St. Francis. So this is how we start the series. We begin in the place where it all began, and we're going to roll that audio from segment number one of Shrines and Wonders. Well, actually, it's this series, Shrines and Wonders Wednesday, that we do here, but from our series, The Unknown St. Francis, which again, you can find at EWTN.com/St. Francis. Andiamo. Let's go to Santa Maria degli Angeli.
1: What's on my heart, really, is to show you Italy through the eyes of the saints and to take you to some places that you may not be familiar with when it comes to the life of this great saint, St. Francis, and also St. Clare of Assisi, whom we'll also be learning more about in this special Learn series. It means so much to me to show you these places because often as I lead tours and pilgrimages, people will rush through. They'll come to a specific site. They'll take a few pictures, but they don't stop and they don't reflect and they don't learn why the saint chose a particular place. For example, we are in St. Mary of the Angels in Assisi, technically below the city. And behind me is the little Portion Church in Italian Ponticella. This was actually the headquarters of St. Francis. This is where he embraced St. Clare as she walked away from her lifestyle as well. But again, this is one of those places people hop off the bus, walk through very quickly, and really not give it much thought in terms of what happened here. This is also the church where St. Francis passed away 800 years ago. It's a beautiful place, a place of peace, a place of great religious art, and a place for you to get closer to the saints, not just St. Francis, but many from this beautiful area of Italy, which is known as the Corte Verde, the Green Heart, or the Land of the Saints. In this series, we're going to take you, in addition to the areas around Assisi that were very important to St. Francis, we'll take you to the beautiful town of Gubbio, which happens to be my favorite. I love telling people all about the story of the Wolf of Gubbio, which people in the area say actually happened. We'll also take you to the town of Spoleto. That is very important in the life of St. Francis because it's there where he thought he was going to go off and join the papal army. He stops there, becomes ill, and has a total change of heart after hearing from the Lord. We'll also go to Greccio because it's Christmas all year round at Greccio. And that's a place where St. Francis actually established the first creche. We'll learn about the relationship, the friendships between St. Clare and St. Francis and others in this area who grew the faith because they had a passion for the Lord. The other point I really want to share with you during the series is how St. Francis brings us back to the basics of the faith, which is so necessary in our life and in our world overall. He teaches us about the importance of the Eucharist, about the incarnational Lord. And he loved Jesus so much that he not only wanted to rebuild the church spiritually, but physically as well. He made sure that churches in this area and beyond were ready to receive the Lord in the Eucharist, making sure that they were clean and that they were well repaired. And so he really did, not only literally, but figuratively, rebuild the church. So why celebrate 800 years of the passing of St. Francis of Assisi? Minister General Friar Carlos Alberto Tavarelli says, as we celebrate the solemnity of St. Francis, we realize not only his holiness, which is a gift for the whole church, but also of his being a brother and a guide for those who sincerely seek to build a new world. More just, more fraternal, more respectful of the dignity and freedom of every human being. We'll also be challenged by St. Francis. Even though he died 800 years ago, he's still encouraging us to really answer this question. What would happen if we gave it all over to God? Or as my mother used to say when I was growing up, to offer it up to God and put it at the foot of the cross. St. Francis did that not once, but over and over again in his life. Such a great witness for all of us. So I hope you enjoyed this journey we're going to be taking throughout central Italy mainly, in the life of St. Francis, some known and some unknown places where you can learn all about the great life of this amazing saint that passed away 800 years ago, but we still celebrate him and have so much to learn from him today. Andiamo, let's go. So again, you can find that free, and I want to emphasize it's free, doesn't cost a thing, series from our wonderful Mission Advancement team. It's called an EWTN Learn Series, The Unknown St. Francis, EWTN.com, St. Francis. And don't forget, the Pope will be right where we were just now. The Pope will be tomorrow in the beautiful Basilica of St. Mary of the Angels and meeting with young people outside in the main piazza and also praying in the little Portion Church, the Ponticella. We'll be right back.
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0: We're staying in Bella Italia, going south in the region of Lazio, where we find my bestie, Joan Lewis, of course, Joan's Rome. And I know you love St. Mary of the Angels as much as I do. It's such an amazing church and area. And you know that town, which is named after the church, is lovely. There's that beautiful Fontana, the fountain right across the street. Lovely restaurants and cute little hotels. It's just a lovely place.
12: It is. And I think, you know, all of us probably have the habit, but how can you not have it, of going up the hill a bit to Assisi, to where St. Francis was born, lived, founded the Franciscans, et cetera, et cetera. So we usually go there to relive his life, but sometimes forgetting that the porzioncola, which is a word which in Italian means a little piece of land, it's like a mini chapel
0: right
12: inside the church, you know, at the lower part of Assisi. But it's so filled with, you just, if you have time and there's not big crowds, you just sit there. You take in the whole atmosphere. You take in the frescoes. You reflect. It's so easy to meditate on Francis and his life, and his life as an example for all of us, a life of holiness. So I love the Porzioncola with all my heart, and always try to minimum say a rosary there before I walk up the hill. Well, I don't walk anymore up the hill, but before I go up the hill to the actual...
0: That's quite a hike. I don't think too many people walk unless they're Franciscan pilgrims. That's a little bit
12: about... But Teresa, it makes you appreciate St. Francis even
0: more. Oh, absolutely.
12: He walked everywhere.
0: He worked, and of course, well, how about Laverna? That's like the craziest thing. The first time we went there, it took us 10 minutes around and around and around in the car, and I'm like, for crying out loud at St. Francis, I know you like the quiet places, but this is a bit much. In the middle of the mountain would have been fine, you know, but anyway. So tomorrow, the Holy Father, speaking of St. Mary of the Angels, he's going to be there.
12: Oh, tomorrow, the big day for the Pope. Uh-huh. And I was covering that because I mentioned that, of course, the Holy Father or the Vatican had posted an article about the Pope's August 6th trip, which, by the way, tomorrow's the Feast of the Transfiguration. And what the Pope has done in recent days, because the Pope tomorrow is going to celebrate Mass with the young people participating in what's called the GO Franciscan Youth Meeting. And tomorrow's the final day of this 3-day youth festival. So the Pope, you know, will have a message for young, all of us. Anything the Pope says to young can apply to all of us.
0: Right.
12: But the thing is, in recent days, actually, and weeks, he's sent a lot of messages to youth gatherings.
0: To young people,
12: in different countries. Yeah. And so, he's talked to the young people of Ecuador and Medjugorje, and even a message to those in Assisi, another message to the young people of Peru. So youth are always in his mind, and he makes two points. One, always make Jesus the entire focus of your life. And two, you young people, you give us heart. You are not just the future, but the present of the church, the present time of the church. So lots of important messages and beautiful things I know we're going to see tomorrow. Just watch Leo's radiant face when he gets together with young people, and I hope the temperature will drop a few degrees.
0: What's it like now?
12: Oh, I don't know. I haven't gone online since it was 94. So, but this is actually the hottest point of the day. It isn't noon. It's noon on. 3, 4, 5 o'clock are the times when you truly want to stay at home. You're going to go out only with utter necessity. So, and that, you know, they just don't talk about a break. If the news said, hey, Friday morning we're going to be down 8 degrees, well, I think I'd say Rosary of Thanksgiving, you know. So, anyway, but we have to pray that the Holy Father and young people so enjoy each other that they don't notice the heat.
0: Mm-hmm.
12: But it might be a bit cooler there, but the big news is tomorrow. Well, the big news, obviously, today, the Holy Father resumed general audiences, and he talked about the doctrine of the Church of Vatican Council II, that is, on liturgy. This is his fifth audience on that topic. But the audience was held inside St. Peter's Basilica. It was really quite lovely to watch the Holy Father and two assistants. His own secretary must be on holidays because he's not the one that was normally sitting at the Pope's left. But the crowd was very joyful. You could see probably 2,000 people fanning themselves because it had to be. It probably was cool in the church, but then you put thousands of people in a space and the temperature literally goes up. So there was a wonderful audience today, and that he had not had one for the whole month of July, which mm-hmm. most of which time he spent, as we know, in Castel Gandolfo, the Apostolic Palace. But there was exciting news today other than the Pope presiding at the general audience. And by the way, of course, it was inside. If no commentator mentioned it on TV, it would have been downright cruel,
0: right,
12: to have had it in St. Peter's Square. I mean, you'd have had people passing out, you know, right and left. So mm-hmm. Even if they have to use fans to get cool, it was much better on the inside and much healthier. But the Vatican always has, no matter where the Pope is, no matter where an audience is, there are always health care officials, you know, available. So they have mm-hmm. they have medical centers, doctors and nurses available for any, you know, anything that might happen inside or outside for an audience. But so again, there was some very exciting news that the Vatican gave us today, and a lot of us had been kind of expecting this information. We just didn't know what day, but the Vatican announced that Pope Leo will undertake an apostolic journey to Uruguay, Argentina, and Peru from November 6th to the 17th this year. Now, no papal trip is ever arranged unless invitations come from the country involved, from mm-hmm. the head of state, and, of course, the church authorities. So that's been arranged. But, Teresa, I went online, and I was actually stunned to find out Uruguay, where Catholics make up only 36% of the population, is the country with the lowest number of Catholics in all of Latin America. And get this, Pope John Paul II is the only reigning pope.
0: Oops. Oh, we lost her. Joni, are you there? All right, I think we are having some technical difficulties. We will regroup with Joan. Joan, can you hear me? All right, we will have Richard redial the phone. Of course, we are joined every Wednesday by Joan Lewis, who is, of course, known for her great work in covering the Vatican for literally decades, well over 40 years. And I really would encourage you to check out her great blog, which is Joan's Rome at WordPress.com. And she's talking about the Holy Father's trip, which was announced this morning. There was a release sent from the Vatican, of course, press office, saying the Holy Father will be traveling to several countries, and that's coming up in November. It'll be in mid-November I believe he leaves on November 6th and will be there until the 17th, which is very exciting. And, of course, what really means a lot to him, and I'm sure Joan will pick up on that as soon as we get her back, is that he will be spending time and was invited to come also, as Joan said, by invitation to Peru. Peru is so near and dear to the Holy Father's heart because he spent so much time there as a missionary. So just a little bit more background. Peru is a country which Pope Leo knows very, very well. He first arrived as a missionary there in the 1980s, later serving as a bishop there and acquiring citizenship even. So that's really cool. This journey to Latin America, which will see the Holy Father visit 10 cities over 11 days, will be his sixth international trip already, and the schedule for the journey will be released in the next couple of months. So think about that, going all the way down to that part of the world, Latin America, and then visiting not just one, not two, not three, not four, but 10 cities in just 11 days. That is quite the trip. And it's already going to be his sixth international trip, which is amazing since he's only been in the office of the Pope since last May. Joan, we got you back. Sorry we lost you there. We had some interruption.
12: Yeah. No, just as I was telling you, the exciting news, because I did some research today, that Pope John Paul II is the only reigning pope who was visited Uruguay. He was there in March of 87 and May of 1988. So Pope Leo will be only the second reigning pontiff to visit Uruguay. And
0: wow.
12: Then Argentina, get this, only one pope has visited Argentina in history. Yes, who? Pope John Paul. He was there in 1982 and again in 1987. Of course, Pope Francis was from Argentina, and Pope for over 12 years, but he never went back to his native country. And then we go to Peru, which I think lately we've learned more about vis-a-vis the papacy. And so Pope John Paul II and Pope Francis are the only popes who have officially visited Peru. John Paul was there twice in 85 and 88, and then Pope Francis visited once, and that was January of 2018. But, as we all know, Peru is, of course, the country that Pope Leo knows very well, having arrived as a missionary to the Augustinians in the 1980s, later serving as a bishop and also acquiring citizenship. And if you look at the schedule of his trip, that is the country where he will spend the most time. And he'll be there from November 11th to the 17th. And his trip begins on the 6th. So ought to be absolutely just an immensely wonderful trip. I can't even imagine. We know how excited we all were, and sometimes we still think about his utterly stunning trip to Spain, and I'm sure Latin America, where he lived and visited and traveled for so many years as priest and bishop and citizen, that will be an equally amazing trip, I am sure. So put that on our calendar, you know.
0: Yeah, well, he's visiting, this is incredible in terms of the schedule. He's visiting 10 cities in the journey to Latin America in 11 days. 10 cities in 11 days.
12: Exactly. And so in Uruguay, three cities, starting with Montevideo, and then he's going to Argentina, Buenos Aires, Cordoba, and Luján. And then, as I said, in Peru, it's going to be Lima, Chiclayo, of course, where he was bishop, Cusco, and Pucallpa. So, totally amazing. I can't even begin to think of the crowds of people.
0: I was just going to say, people are going to go nuts when he goes to Peru, especially because he spent so much time there. It is going to be so sweet to see that. And to see the reaction, because he's a citizen, and he, you know, he did so much great missionary work there. That is going to be amazing.
12: No, a trip that we are all going to want to be on, and the one way we can be on it, if not the papal plane, will be obviously via all the video coverage by the Vatican, which will be also reiterated by EWTN, because we will have people on the plane, but EWTN will also have people we have people in Latin America. So
0: we'll be there, and we'll be covering it live. It'll be so exciting. Oh, my goodness. It'll be so exciting. All right, my dear. Well, I was telling people about your wonderful blog to make sure they check it out, and look forward to catching up with you again next week after we take a look at the Holy Father's beautiful visit, which is a lot closer. He's flying in helicopter tomorrow morning to get to Assisi by 8:30, which is pretty close. It's only about 2 hours north of Rome. We'll be right back.
10: All of our advances in social networking and communication are amazing, but if we don't keep it all in place, we might end up in touch with the news of the day, 1,000, quote, friends online, and 1,000,000 work emails, but we lose touch with the most important things in life, like the people right in front of us, and God revealing himself to us through the experiences of daily life. I know it's not easy, but you have to seize the silence. Carve out moments to unplug. Read a book, say a prayer, or just stand in the sun and take a deep breath. All the noise will be waiting for you when you're done, but you'll face it all a little differently. In the words of Mother Teresa, the fruit of silence is prayer. The fruit of prayer is faith. The fruit of faith is love. The fruit of love is service. And the fruit of service is peace. If you don't have peace, go back to step one. Got silence? This is Chris Stefanik from RealLifeCatholic.com on EWTN Radio.
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14: The world is watching America. What we normalize here can quickly become the model for other nations. Now, look at South Korea. Abortion was decriminalized there in 2019. Today, their president is calling for a legal framework to distribute deadly chemical abortion drugs. This should concern every American who believes the unborn deserve protection. When abortion is presented here as healthcare, other countries notice. When abortion pills are normalized here, other countries follow. Our laws and our culture don't exist in a vacuum. The world is watching. The question is, what kind of example will America set?
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0: Glad we were able to quickly grab Joni on her cell phone. It's live radio, but that was great because we're also excited to follow our Holy Father. So many wonderful trips. He has 6th international trip already. That is phenomenal. God bless him. Alrighty then, coming up in hour number 2 on a Wednesday, looking forward to it. We are going to be, of course, giving you a full newscast, an update on the elections, the weather, and all that good stuff. And then in our 2 cents segment, we're starting to see people who were raked over the coals, embarrassed, attacked, called, called all sorts of names. Many people lost their jobs during the COVID crisis. And now they're speaking out after the hearings with Anthony Fauci last week. And rightfully so, they have a right to speak out and to, you know, express their concerns about what may or may not happen with Fauci based on what he said to the public and what he said to his in his diary, which was completely the opposite. And so we found this message that was from a podcast yesterday featuring the famous quarterback Aaron Rodgers, who was really taken to task because he didn't want to get the vaccine. And he's speaking out about that. And then there's also many people who are talking about the contempt vote, which is set to come up in Congress tomorrow. We'll actually have more on that as well. And then I'm excited to speak with a very dynamic young man, someone who has a great background in the Catholic faith and Catholic law. He now is with the Diocese of Peoria, so he is very involved in beautiful events coming up for all the events surrounding, of course, Archbishop Fulton Sheen. We'll talk with Royce Hood, Chief Operating Officer of the Diocese of Peoria as well. Stay tuned.
15: St. Augustine gives us tremendous insight as to why we should pray. 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
29: This is an EWTN News Link. I'm Anna Mitchell from the Sunrise Morning Show. Pope Leo today urged the laity to pray the Liturgy of the Hours. During his general audience, he said, quote, "Bound to the Eucharist, whose light it prolongs, the Liturgy of the Hours sanctifies the time of our daily lives. In the morning, we begin the day with faith and gratitude. At midday, we ask for the strength to remain faithful amidst our labors. In the evening, once our work is done, vespers accompany the moment of sunset. At night, we fall asleep entrusting ourselves to God's peace. Each hour is an act of hope." And astronomers believe a discarded SpaceX rocket has crashed into the moon. The multi-ton Falcon 9 rocket was projected to hit overnight. NASA says it'll create an impact crater about 60 feet wide. For more news with a Catholic perspective, visit EWTNnews.com. More to Life with Dr. Greg and Lisa Popchak starts now.
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1: 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I'm Dr. Greg Popchak.
2: I'm Lisa Popchak.
1: And today on More to Life, what did you say? We're talking about negativity and those harsh words that we either receive from others or sometimes come from inside our own heads because our own inner critic is just having a field day. If those harsh words from others or your own inner critic are hurting your heart, we want to help you find grace-filled ways to change the conversation. Give us a call. The number is 877-573-7825. Again, that's 877-573-7825.
2: So we're asking you today, is negativity wearing you down? Is there someone in your life who you can't seem to make happy or who never seems to get tired of criticizing you? Are you tired of your own inner critic running you down, undermining your confidence, your peace, or your self-worth? Do you beat up on yourself for not being the person you want to be, either in general or in one particular area of your life? If you're tired of that constant criticism and negativity, let us help you gracefully change that conversation with somebody else or inside your own head.
1: 877-573-7825. I got to say, I think this is an underappreciated spiritual work of changing our own internal dialogue and also making sure that our words and the words of the people that we're in relationship with are upbuilding, are really encouraging and supporting. And I have to say, I used to really struggle with, I still struggle with it. Everybody struggles with self-criticism and all this to some degree.
2: Right?
1: But I used to have this sort of sense that if I didn't beat up on myself, I wouldn't change. Right? How could I take responsibility for, you know, whatever I did or whatever I need to do, you know, unless I'm constantly saying, you know, hey, you're failing over here, you're messing up over there. And I've learned over the years that there are much better ways to motivate ourselves. But there was a learning curve.
2: There's a learning curve, but also I appreciate the fact that you started this with it's a spiritual work. Mm-hmm. Because a lot of people, you know, we had generations of people, teachers, coaches, parents, a whole society who believed that the more they criticized someone, especially a child in school, right, the more that child would hop to and just instantaneously become the better student, the better, you know, child helping around the house, whatever, the more virtuous person. But we've really learned, and we're going to talk about this a little bit more in our Theology of the Body reflection, that doesn't allow us to be open to God's grace, to really receive healing, and to become more virtuous. So many people think if you're gentle with yourself, if you're positive with yourself, that's somehow really worldly. But it really isn't. It's very much about letting God into the way we live and the way we think.
1: Well, and it's not just about telling ourselves that we're wonderful just the way we are. It is possible to take accountability and to grow and to be responsible and to acknowledge my flaws and limitations and mistakes, but still not give in to that temptation to beat up on myself. And the other part of this, of course, we're not just talking about the inner critic, but we're talking about when other people criticize you.
2: Yes.
1: And nobody likes to be criticized, but I do think that sometimes we can get to a place where we'll say, well, but I did do something wrong, you know, and so of course they're going to criticize me. Or maybe I didn't know I was doing something wrong, but maybe I did, and that's why they're criticizing me. And again, I don't think that we should be immune from criticism, but I do think that we have a right. In fact, I don't just think this. God tells us this, that we have a right to be treated with respect even when we've done something wrong. And so it's not only okay for us to charitably insist on respectful treatment even when we're being corrected,

0: But it's necessary because God calls us to use words to build each other up, not tear his body down. And so that's what we want to talk about today on More to Life. Give us a call. Is negativity wearing you down? Is there somebody in your life you just can't make happy no matter what you do? Or who never seems to get tired of criticizing you? Maybe you're tired of your own inner critic running you down, undermining your confidence, stealing your peace, or your self-worth. If you beat up on yourself for not being the person you want to be in general or in a particular area of your life, or you're tired of that constant criticism and negativity, we're going to help you change the conversation and start experiencing the words that lift up your heart and build you up as a person, both in your own head and your relationships. Give us a call. Again, the number 877-573-7825. Every day on More to Life, we take a look at the topic of the day through the lens of St. John Paul's theology of the body. And, you know, if you're wondering, well, how can some theology possibly help us manage negative thoughts or criticisms from others? Turns out it can say a lot about it. So when St. John Paul was pope, he asked a huge question. Basically, he said, you know, what would it mean for the Catholic person to really thrive? What would it mean for Catholics to celebrate truly healthy and holy relationships? What can God teach us about all of that?
1: That's right.
0: And his answer to those questions became what people now refer to as the theology of the body.
1: And the theology of the body points us all the way back to Genesis to show us how much words matter. God created the whole world by speaking it into being. God imbued words with real creative power. And God shares that power with us with every word that we hear in our heads or speak with our mouths. We're either building someone up or we're tearing them down.
0: And, you know, that's not just a philosophical concept, right? I mean, our words have measurable effect on our health and our mental health. Plenty of studies have shown this. For example, negativity and criticism increases our inflammatory response. It decreases our immune response. You know, the theology of the body reminds us that biology is theology. God is speaking to us through his creation. And the design, God's design of the body teaches us a lot about how we're meant to be treated by others and even ourselves. Brain scientists tell us that when we hear criticism, whether it's from somebody else or that critical voice in our own head, our brain reads it as a threat and tends to lock down. So negative messages actually impact the nervous system in a way that it stops building new connections that make learning and change possible. And instead, it pours all of its energy into just surviving the attack. So the more we beat up on ourselves, or the more others pick on us, the more stuck we get. We literally can't grow while we're under fire.
1: That's right. But flip that around, and something really remarkable happens. When we're met with curiosity, openness, acceptance, and love, the brain does the opposite. Our nervous system blooms and starts making new connections. Scientists call that neuroplasticity, and it's the reason love actually helps a person change and grow in ways that criticism never can. God wired us so that we grow in the soil of love, not in the acid of contempt.
0: Ooh, I like that.
1: That's why St. Paul says that there is no more condemnation for those who are in Christ. Even though God calls us to be perfect, he knows the only way to get us there is to fill us with his merciful and transformative love.
0: All right, so here is the challenge. Scripture tells us again and again that it's a Christian's responsibility to use words to build others up, which means refusing to let anyone, including ourselves, use words to tear us down. So, speak to yourself the way God speaks to you, with mercy. And if someone else won't stop using harsh words, loving them well sometimes means setting a boundary. Train your tongue, guard your heart, and become a co-creator of the good that God is trying to speak into this world. 877-573-7825 is the number to call with your questions. We're talking about negativity today on More to Life, whether that's the negativity from others or the negativity.
1: You can say it.
0: Negativity. I'm all wrong. No, see what I did there? A little modeling.
1: Yes,
0: yeah,
1: just
0: that's
1: modeling.
0: The whole point, yeah.
1: Showing them that happens to everyone.
0: Either the negativity from others or the criticism in your own head. Let's help you find grace-filled ways to change that conversation. 877-573-7825. Let's take our concerns to the Lord. We'll start taking your questions. In the name of the Father, and the Son,
1: and the Holy Spirit.
0: Amen. Lord Jesus Christ, we come to you today, and we bring you our own critical thoughts, those situations where we are on the receiving end of criticism from others. And we ask you to teach us how to have a healthier relationship with our words and with our thoughts, how to have a healthier relationship with criticism and responsibility so that we can be accountable for the things that we do and learn from our mistakes and grow, but in ways that allow us to be anchored in your love and your mercy and your generosity. And help us to use our words to build each other up so that your words can be the words that give us life and lead us to healthy, holy relationships that bear witness to your love in the world. We ask all this through the intercession of the Blessed Virgin Mary, and in the name of the Father,
1: the Son, and the Holy Spirit. Amen.
0: Pope St. John Paul the Great.
1: Pray for us.
0: Today's show titled, What Did You Say? We're talking about harsh words and criticism, whether that's our own inner critic or being in a relationship with somebody who's a critical person that you just can't seem to please. We are here to help you manage those negative situations with grace at 877-573-7825.
1: Well, we have a question here from Diane, who's listening to EWTN Radio in Ohio. She said, I've noticed the way I talk to myself would horrify me if I heard someone say it to my daughter. I burn dinner, and I'm, quote, such an idiot. I forget something at work, and I'm hopeless and always dropping the ball. It's constant. This running commentary that assumes the worst about me. I've tried using positive affirmations, but they just feel hollow, like a lie I'm telling a person that I don't actually like. I'm tired of being my own worst enemy, but I honestly don't know how to change my thoughts. And if I did, how would I take responsibility for the things I actually do wrong? Which goes back to what you were saying
0: earlier.
1: Yeah. Yes. And that's from Diane.
0: Thank you, Diane. Appreciate the question. So, you know, this tendency to beat up on ourselves, I mean, it comes from lots of different places, but most of us learn it as a kind of performative penance when we're kids, right? Either our parents or the teacher or the coach or whoever, you know, we feel like we need to let them know that I'm going to beat up on myself worse for this mistake, so that frees you up from beating up on me.
1: So it's almost like, you know, I'll beat up on myself because I'm afraid of you beating up on me. It can be worse because you're a giant grown-up.
0: Yeah.
1: So
0: let me just show you,
1: because somehow that lets you know I really mean it. I'm going to do
0: better. Yeah, and it's, I don't necessarily really mean that the adult is going to beat up on us or something, like literally.
1: But think about that giant adult looming over us. Yeah. Even if they're never going to lay a hand on us, it's intimidating.
0: And so we learn that it's not safe to make mistakes.
1: Mm-hmm.
0: And that's why I keep coming back to Romans 8:1, where St. Paul says that there is now therefore no condemnation for those who are in Christ, because it's such a difficult scripture verse for so many of us to wrap our heads around, because we do feel guilty and we do feel condemned and we do feel criticized, even by God, right? But you know, St. Paul is telling us right there, God isn't condemning us. So how does God hold us accountable? And how can we hold ourselves accountable without beating up on ourselves, without tearing ourselves down? And so, you know, you mentioned, Diane, that you tried to do affirmations. And research actually shows they don't work. So your experience with, you know, kind of feeling like the affirmations, oh, I'm good enough and I'm smart enough and gosh darn it, people like me, you know, they just kind of ring hollow, because in the back of our heads, what we hear is, yeah, right.
1: That critical voice sneaks right to the front, yeah.
0: So the opposite of negativity isn't actually positivity, it's proactivity. I want to say that again. The opposite of negativity isn't positivity, it's proactivity. So, in other words, instead of you know, saying, oh, gosh, I'm wonderful and I never do anything wrong, I'm going to say, okay, well, I messed that up. What can I do to make it right? Or, okay, I burned dinner. What can I do now to either, you know, salvage it or do something else? What's my plan for responding to that? Okay, I left something at work. What's my plan for addressing that? It's proactive, right? I'm still accountable. I'm still holding myself responsible. I'm still able to learn from the mistakes, but I'm doing it in a way that is compassionate, that is practical, that is just solution focused. I'm handling the thing and I'm getting it done. So there's no, I'm not shirking my responsibilities. I'm not pretending I'm better than I am. I'm facing what I did, but I'm learning from it and I'm moving on.
1: Well, and I love the fact that Diane started her question with, if somebody said this to my daughter, I'd be horrified. And so that's very much the way we should be handling situations with our children. If something goes wrong, we say, okay, how can you fix that? What steps can you take to make this right? And we even move them past, you know, say they had an argument with a sibling, and they're, I'll say, I'm sorry. Well, then how can you help make that up to them and help them feel closer to you and more trusting of you again? We help them take those little steps one at a time so they can learn their own sense of efficacy in relationship, in their lives, and know that when they start to hear that inner critic, they can say, no, wait a minute, I can do something about this. I can fix this. And that's what really shifts everything.
0: Yeah. So Diane, you know, the answer to your question, you know, is, look, there might be a deeper wound here that needs to be addressed. And if you find that these suggestions get you a little bit away, but you're still kind of beating up on yourself, because you do make the comment in your message that, you know, the affirmations that you're trying to say are like telling lies to a person you don't like. I mean, so if there's a deeper self-esteem issue there that you want to look at, by all means, you could reach out to us at CatholicCounselors.com. But I would say start with this, where you just, when you catch yourself beating up on yourself, just say stop, and then look at it and say, what can I do about this? Yeah. Instead of beating up on myself, how can I direct that energy toward making it right, making it better, making a different plan? How can I adapt and learn and move forward? That's all God wants us to do. He doesn't want us to wallow. He doesn't want us to beat ourselves up. That separates us from His love and mercy and healing.
1: And I think this is so obvious in the scenario in Scripture where, you know, Peter has denied Christ three times. Christ is risen. He's there on the beach with his disciples, cooking them fish for breakfast. And he has a dialogue with St. Peter where he says, Peter, do you love me? Yes, Lord, I do love you. Feed my sheep. Again, Peter, do you love me? Yes, Lord, you know I love you. Tend my sheep. It's not, well, then why did you fail me? Why did you mess up? Why did you deny me?
0: Don't you know I was going to make you pope?
1: Built my own church on you?
0: After all this I did to you, did for you?
1: Yeah. It gives Peter the way forward. Okay, you love me. Your intention is good. Now this is how you do it. And this is how we can all take that example from Christ himself. What are we going to do about it? And that's how we start to move forward.
0: Amen. Thanks for the question, Diane. I hope that these ideas will get you started and thinking about things a little bit differently. Again, the opposite of negativity isn't positivity. It's proactivity. When you see that you've done something that you regret or are frustrated by, instead of beating yourself up, ask, what can I do next? How can I make this right? All right, if you need more support, reach out to us at CatholicCounselors.com. We're taking your calls today on our show titled, What Did You Say? As we talk about those negative comments from others, the negativity we hear in our own heads, the criticisms we receive, how do we deal with all that gracefully, whether it's coming from our own heads or somebody else? How do we handle that kind of critical person or criticism in general? 877-573-7825. When we come back, in addition to taking your calls, we'll be joined by Ellen Holloway. She's an expert in practical applications of the theology of the body. She is an intimacy coach for Catholic wives and founder of ReclaimingCatholicIntimacy.com. She's going to be sharing some insights from the theology of the body that will help us change our relationship with our thoughts and words in general. Stick around for that and a whole lot more when More to Life continues after the break.
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1: 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I'm Lisa Popchak.
0: I'm Dr. Greg Popchak. Today on More to Life, what did you say? We're talking about the negativity, the criticism that other people level at us, and the criticism that we receive from inside our own heads. How do we deal with all that gracefully and change the conversation? 877-573-7825. Joining us right now, Ellen Holloway. She is an expert on practical applications of the theology of the body. She's an intimacy coach for Catholic wives and founder of ReclaimingCatholicIntimacy.com. Ellen, welcome to the show.
9: Thanks so much for having me.
0: So, you know, what you were telling us over the break, that the theology of the body really can help us have a different relationship with thoughts and words. But what do you mean and how?
9: Yeah, so the theology of the body teaches us that our bodies can teach us about theology. Biology is theology. And so our bodies matter, and that means that what we do with our bodies matter. And so that means that what we think and say, like our words and our thoughts, actually do something. They're not just out there in the world or whatever. And neuroscience recently really has proven this in more modern scientific discovery. But we have known this truth since the beginning. This has been proclaimed since the beginning. You know, God spoke the world into existence. We know that words matter. In the Gospel of John, that first verse, right? In the beginning was the Word, and the Word was with God, and the Word was God, right? These words mean something. And in a lot of my own work, I help particularly Catholic women realize that the negative thoughts that we're thinking about ourselves or our spouses or our children or really anything, that is typically the main thing blocking us from our goals and getting what we really want in life and having the attitudes that we want to have and having the relationships that we want to have. And so we need to really look at those thoughts and recognize, like, these mean something. It's not a small thing that I'm beating myself up over making that mistake. And so we want to...
1: Well, I love what you're saying, and I'm just going to jump in here because you're really making me think of two things. You know, you're saying it blocks us from meeting our goals, but I think that inner critic is, you know, often very much blocking us from hearing the Holy Spirit in our lives, to even know what God wants us to do, the way he wants us to go. And I remember being a student at Franciscan University, and one of the things they really moved us to is when we start our prayer time to really spend time praising God in, you know, saying thank you for him being our creator, our redeemer, our salvation, because we have to get out of our own inner critic and realize how powerful and loving God is to be able to start hearing his movement in our lives, right?
9: Absolutely. Well, and gratitude is one of the best ways to get out of that inner critic, right? Especially when we can take it away from ourselves too, right? Because when we're in one of those cycles of really criticizing ourselves, I think right before the break you were talking about how it can feel like we're lying to ourselves if we're trying to just say positive words and affirmations to ourselves. It can feel like we're just lying. And when we can bring in that gratitude, and we, there's a million things we can thank God for, right? It
1: sure.
9: allows us to step out of that negativity and have that more positive mindset, which then, right, gives us that openness to the Holy Spirit to guide us where God is leading us to, gives us that openness to understand, you know, where we need to be going.
0: Well, and I want to you know, remind listeners of this too, because it's not about just being positive, like you're saying, right? It's about being proactive.
9: Of course,
0: it's about being able to
9: yeah.
0: say, you know, here's okay. This is a challenge. This is a problem where I'm running up against a limitation, or even a mistake, or a sin. Now, what is God calling me to do about it? What's the next step? What's the thing I can do? So instead of either telling myself, oh, I'm awful because I can't do it, or, oh, it's fine that I can't do it, being able to say, look, God is calling me to do this, or to learn this, or grow from this. How can I do that? And the more we can do that, the more we're able to have that healthy relationship with our thoughts. Ellen, thank you so much for being with us, and I really encourage people to check out your ministry, ReclaimingCatholicIntimacy.com. Check it out, folks. With that, we are taking a break. When we come back, more with your calls at 877-573-7825. Today's show, What Did You Say? As we talk about dealing with those harsh words and criticisms from others, or our own inner critic, how can we get past it and heal? 877-573-7825.
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0: Hi, I'm Dr. Greg Popchak. Do you ever feel trapped between wanting to be generous and feeling like certain people are just taking advantage of you? You're not imagining it, and you're not being selfish for noticing. In my book, God Help Me, These People Are Driving Me Nuts, I explain the key to dealing with demanding people is learning the difference between loving and sentiment. Sentimentality says yes to avoid discomfort, but true Christian love says yes or no based on what actually works for everyone's good. One thing that can help right away: instead of automatically saying yes or no when someone makes a request and you feel pressured, try the qualified yes. Take a moment to consider your needs so that you can give a balanced, generous response. Then say, you know, I can't do that, but I could do this. Or something similar that offers a way to meet their request without ignoring your needs. That's what helps relationships be what St. John Paul the Great called mutually self-giving. For more tips on dealing gracefully with people who are driving you nuts, check out God Help Me, These People Are Driving Me Nuts, or visit CatholicCounselors.com.
1: 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I'm Lisa Popchak.
0: I'm Dr. Greg Popchak. Today on More to Life, what did you say? We're talking about criticism. Whether it's our own inner critic that we're trying to get a handle on, or dealing with the criticism of others. You know, do you have somebody in your life who you can never make happy, no matter what you do? Somebody who never seems to get tired of criticizing you? Or, like we were talking about with our previous question from Diane, do you beat up on yourself and you're wondering how to get past that and still be accountable and responsible, but stop condemning yourself? Let's talk about it. 877-573-7825. Once again, that's 877-573-7825.
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0: Cynthia, welcome to the show. What's your question for us?
15: Thank you for taking my call.
0: Sure.
15: I kind of see a different angle with, like, people labeling a person as negative because there are mental health conditions that can impair a person's abilities to control their negativity. If they have obsessive compulsive disorder or they have anxiety or depression. Then I feel that, in my opinion, it's a sin to label a person because we're all children of God and we're made in the image of God. And to expect a person to be positive that has been through trauma.
1: Sure, mm-hmm. Sure.
0: So let's talk about that, because you're right. You're right, as far as it goes. You know, I think that labeling a person anything is problematic, but we can still describe a behavior. And regardless of what we've been through, regardless of whether we have a mental illness or we're dealing with trauma, those are very real and serious things. And it is wrong, you know, to label somebody as, you're just too negative. I agree with you 100%.
1: And it's unhelpful. When you just label somebody that way, it's unhelpful. It gives that person, especially if they're struggling with something, a burden to carry on top of everything else. It's not unhelpful if you say to somebody, you seem to be really struggling, you're dealing with a lot of negativity, there are ways to help work through that so you don't have to suffer with that on top of everything else you're going through.
0: Because
1: that's
0: the goal,
1: different.
0: Yeah, well, and the goal here, Cynthia, make sure you clue to this because this is important, and we were talking about this a couple of times in the last segment, but it's something that a lot of people will miss. The goal here isn't to be positive, right? It's not to look at your trauma or your mental illness or you know whatever struggles you've got and try to be positive about it. The goal is to be proactive about it.
1: Right. It's not putting on the like Walmart happy face and just walking around pretending everything's fine and not coping with what you're dealing with or being real.
0: So to be proactive about it, right, means I have this problem. You know, I struggle with obsessive compulsive disorder. You gave that as an example. So what can I do about that? You know, I can take my medication. I can make sure that I'm going, not just going to counseling, but I'm doing the homework. I'm really working my program. You know, if I have trauma, you mentioned trauma, you know, I'm not saying, well, it wasn't so bad that I had that trauma. I'm going to stop being negative now. No, it's not that at all. It's, you know, how can I heal? What is God calling me to in response to this trauma so that he can be glorified even in the middle of this pain that I'm feeling? What's one small thing I can do to bring some healing or some grace into my life? What's one small way I can be a blessing to others in spite of the pain that I'm in? How can I allow God's grace in more? So it's not a matter of labeling somebody negative. It's okay to say, look, that behavior is negative. It's not healthy. It's not productive. And then the answer then is not to be positive, but to be proactive. What can I do about this? How can I cooperate with grace? How can I grow and learn and change?
1: How can I get others around me who are skilled in supporting me so I can take small steps to healing what I've been going through? Because again, there is no condemnation in Christ Jesus. The condemnation comes from the evil one. Jesus saved us from being condemned to hell, to all of the pain that we carry in our lives. He wants to move us to a place of being new in him. And so that, you know, yes, can he suddenly come down and all of that sort of heals in an instant the way he knocked Paul off his horse? Sure. But most of the time, it requires our cooperation to say, Lord, I want more of you and less of what I've been dealing with and what I'm struggling with. Help me through this step by step to know the steps that I can take and where to find the skilled support I need to be able to start healing and allowing your grace to change me.
0: So, Cynthia, this approach doesn't take anything away from what a person is suffering or the experiences a person has had, and it doesn't ask you to pretend to be something that you're not. You can say, you know, this is hurting, and this is hard, and I'm struggling, and this isn't easy. You can acknowledge all of those things, but when we do, we have to acknowledge them in a proactive way, in a way that says, and this is one small thing I could begin to do about that. This is one tiny change I can make. Because as much as God doesn't want us to deny the things that we've been through, he also doesn't want us to wallow in those things. He wants to heal us and for us to participate as much as possible in our healing. And that's not to make you feel guilty if I'm not healed today, I'm not all better.
1: No, it's a lifelong thing that he walks alongside of us in.
0: So I want to agree with you, Cynthia, that it's wrong to label a person as negative. And if somebody has done that to you in spite of the struggles that you've had, I'm very sorry for that. You deserve better. But it's also okay to say that the approach I'm taking, regardless of where it comes from, my trauma, my mental health illness, my other struggles, it's okay to say, but the way I'm responding to those things isn't necessarily healthy and isn't productive. And so how can I respond to those things in a way that would be healthier, that would be more effective, that would allow me to cooperate with grace better, and be a light in some small way, not just in spite of what I've been through, but in some ways because of what I've been through. I want to be able to show God's light even in that darkness.
1: Well, and I think, Cynthia, by having the courage that you had to call in today, you've been that light to so many other people who were probably thinking the same kind of things and needed to hear what we said about this, because God's calling them to take those small steps into healing as well. So I really want to thank you for your courage, for your insights, for your question, because it says that you're willing to kind of do battle with thoughts that have been put there by what you've gone through, and you're taking those first steps already just by calling in today, and you're being that model, that role model for many other people who heard your question.
0: Amen.
1: So thank you.
0: So, and again, you know, try to remember, it's not about being positive or negative. It's about being proactive. And anytime you are experiencing criticism from others or your own inner critic, instead of getting stuck in that and even defending yourself by saying, well, because of what I've been through, you know, say, well, you know, what's one small thing I could do to begin to change that, to begin to address that, to begin to cooperate more effectively with grace? And if you need more support in making that happen, don't hesitate to reach out to us at CatholicCounselors.com. That's what we're here for. But thank you, Cynthia, for the reflection, and I hope that this perspective will help to change and add a little more color to the way you think about the struggles you've been through. And with that, we're taking your calls, listeners, at 877-573-7825. Today's show titled, What Did You Say? As we talk about negativity, criticism, whether that's coming from the critical people in our life or from our own inner critic, how do we have a healthier relationship with those people and with our own thoughts? 877-573-7825. As we head up to our break, it's time for our scripture of the day. It comes to us from Ephesians chapter 4, verse 29.
1: Let no evil talk come out of you, but only such as is good for edifying, that your words may impart grace to those who hear.
0: Again, St. Paul reminding us of the importance of choosing our words carefully. But I, you know, it's so ingrained in us. I want to be sure that what listeners are hearing is not be positive all the time. Just
1: That's
0: say
1: right.
0: nice things to people.
1: That's right. This is very different.
0: Just tell yourself that you're good enough and smart enough and gosh darn it, people like you. That is not the point of this verse. You know, when St. Paul says, let no evil talk come out of you, he's saying, don't tear yourself or others down with your words, but use your words to build up. And so this idea that positivity is not the opposite of negativity, but proactivity is. That's exactly what St. Paul's talking about. Fine. Recognize that we did something wrong. Fine. Recognize our sins and our mistakes. But don't wallow in them. That's just scrupulosity. Instead, respond to them gracefully and say, all right, what can I learn from this? How can God help me grow in this? What can I do to be a light in spite of this? And so God, then we open our hearts to the transformative grace and love of God in our lives. So, give us a call at 877 573-7825. Let's talk about how to manage those critics, whether that's our own inner critic or the critics around us. 877-573-7825. Back after this.
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1: 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I'm Lisa Popchak.
0: I'm Dr. Greg Popchak. And today on More to Life, what did you say? We're talking about negativity, criticism, whether that criticism is coming from our own heads or the critical people around us. How do we have a healthy relationship with those critical people? 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
0: John, welcome to the show. What's your question or comment for us?
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1: Amen.
21: Like this. And thank you for your witness and your marriage and your collaborative efforts to bring spiritual health and also mundane health. I found the book Broken Gods very helpful. I'm low vision, so I have to listen to it and then learn in a different way at this stage of my life. And It's scriptural references. It's your presentation of how we're made in God's image is amazing. And it's simple and yet complex. And in
0: Thank
21: responding in my sensitivity to others, I found within the book and then the message about breaking down like three voices. It'd be potentially the enemy's voice. Don't want that.
1: Right.
21: Second would be just my own human voice, which sometimes rattles around through bad habits and how I respond to something or hold on to something. And then third would be God's voice, which is pretty much what comes out in your book, Broken Gods, about, you know, trying to discern that, you know, and who I am and pull back from the suffering and the pain.
0: John, thank you so much for the really kind
1: Beautiful,
0: words about the book.
1: And
0: for
1: thank
0: folks
1: you.
0: Who don't know what he's referring to, so I did a book called Broken Gods, Hope, Healing, and the Seven Longings of the Human Heart. And the book is actually all about what we're talking about today. You know, how can we face our very real limitations, brokenness, sins, the things that have happened to us? How do we see all of that and acknowledge it and take responsibility for it but in a way that is affirming, in a way that is rooted in God's love, in a way that we can experience God's transformative grace, how can we give up that tendency to beat up on ourselves? And because then that leads to a cycle where we're stuck in it.
1: That's right.
0: And then I talk about the seven deadly sins and the seven divine longings behind those sins and how to rediscover those things so that we can really fulfill the deepest longings of our heart in healthy and holy ways. So, John, thank you for that, well, for the recommendation and for sharing that testimony about how the book has really changed your inner dialogue and the way you see your own struggles and limitations. I have to say it's probably one of my favorite books that we've done because it applies to everybody, and it really helps change the way we think about God, the way we think about Christian discipleship, the way we think about transformation and change in our own lives. So check it out, The Broken Gods, Hope, Healing, and the Seven Longings of the Human Heart. Thanks, John. I appreciate that question. Who's up next, Lisa?
1: We're talking now with Debbie, who's listening to EWTN Radio in Michigan on Ave Maria Radio.
0: Debbie, welcome to the show. What's your question for us?
2: Hi, thank you. I deal with chronic pain.
1: I'm
2: unable to do a lot of things as a wife, that what a wife would typically do, because of the pain.
0: I might have misheard you. Did you say you're not able to do a lot of those things?
2: Yes, I'm not able to do a lot of those things. And I have this voice in my head that tells me I'm not worth anything. Why did my husband marry me? He could have had somebody else. We've only been married 2 years, and we're in our 60s. And I just constantly have this voice in my head telling me I'm just no good. And
0: can I just ask you, Debbie, how does your husband relate to you? Is your husband critical, or is he accepting?
2: No, he's just very quiet. He doesn't say anything.
0: Okay. Well, let's talk about how to change this. So, we all struggle with it. I mean, because we all want to be better, right? And so there's a certain fear that if I'm not beating up on myself for being ill or in pain, then maybe I'll just sit here. Maybe I won't get better.
1: Yeah,
0: maybe
1: I won't be able to motivate myself. And also, I really relate to this right now, Debbie, because about a month ago, I severely damaged my ACL, and I've been in levels of agony that have just blown my mind, especially the first few weeks. And then after the intense pain stopped, that kind of stuff you're talking about, Greg and our daughter have to clean up the kitchen, or they have to do this, I can't even carry a laundry basket. What's the point of all of this? Like, I'm not the person I want to be for them. Those things do go through our heads, especially when we give ourselves acceptance only when we think about productivity. We measure ourselves by our productivity and what we do for people, which is a very American way of thinking and not a very Catholic way of thinking. When we think of how pro-life we are from conception to natural death, there's a lot of ailing in a lot of those years, a lot of things that often we or people are just born differently that can't do things. That doesn't diminish a human's worth in Christ at all. But America will tell us, the West will tell us, you can't do these things. What's the point? Why should anybody love us? Which is such a lie from Satan.
0: Well, I can certainly give Debbie advice, but since you're kind of going through this a little bit yourself with the ACL issue and all that, how are you doing that battle?
1: It's a battle. Mm-hmm. It's a real battle. But I think that being able to speak it out loud occasionally and say, I'm really trying here, I'm sorry, and letting the people who love us kind of reflect, no, we really love you, it's okay, we can be here for you. Giving ourselves a chance to spend some time with Christ and just praise him, but also say, Lord, I don't know the point of this, but I know you do, so I want you to reveal it to me so that I can respond in the way that makes you happy and gives you glory. Those are very important things to do to kind of help us fight that battle. And instead of letting Satan diminish us with the kind of thoughts that go through our head when we're hurting and we feel like we're not, contributing the way we want to.
0: Debbie, I will say this too. And I've, something I've dealt with in my own whenever I've been dealing with pain or illness. I did a lot of work with folks in home health who were managing chronic illness as well, and this is something that I confronted a lot. You know, I was mentioning earlier that beating up on ourselves, most of us learn it as a kind of performative penance, that you know, I'm going to beat up on myself to show you I already get it, so you don't have to be mad at me. And when you're dealing with a chronic illness, especially chronic pain, and you can't do a lot of things, there's this sort of sense that if I don't show my husband, if I don't show my kids, if I don't show the people around me that I'm really mad at myself, then they'll get mad at me. And I think that it's important to challenge that thought as really a temptation from the enemy. Your husband loves you, clearly. You know, you've said that. He doesn't criticize you for your illness. He's supportive. He's loving. You don't have to beat up on yourself so that he doesn't get mad at you. And so giving yourself that permission to ask yourself, instead of, you know, how can I beat up on myself or criticize myself for what I can't do, ask yourself, what can I do right now to be a blessing at whatever level of energy I do have? So, for example, even if that just means you can't get up off the couch today because you're in that much pain, but you can be pleasant. You know, you can
1: which
0: try to be.
1: Which is a heroic feat.
0: You can ask your husband about his day too, even though you're struggling. You know,
1: you can be grateful for the things that he is doing and tell him so. You know, you can say, "Honey, thank you so much for making dinner. You know, I know that you had a long day, but you making dinner is such a blessing, and I'm so glad I get to share it with you."
0: But if your question, you know, isn't, you know, well, I should be doing this, or I should be doing that, or why can't I do this, or why can't I, but rather, how could I be a blessing in light of the actual reality that I'm in right now?
1: Yeah.
0: You know, then on a better day, you'll do more. And on a day that's a little worse, you'll do less, but you'll still be looking for ways to be that blessing and to build him up and to build yourself up. So by giving yourself permission to not have to beat up on yourself preemptively as a way of preventing other people from beating up on you, you're just able to be that blessing. And I have to say, you know, like, so whenever I was doing home health work, this is, again, another lifetime, and I, you know, there were some patients who were dealing with chronic illness that were just a horror. I mean, they were in pain and they were struggling, and I understood that, but they were just mean people, because they were hurting, and I get that, right? I'm not judging them for it, but then you have other patients who were really struggling just as much, who really tried to be pleasant and tried to do what they could to be a blessing to the people who were taking care of them. And, you know, it just made it easier to be more compassionate and present in those cases as well. So I would say on every level, Debbie, God does not want you to beat up on yourself for the physical pain that you're in and the struggles that you're facing. He just wants you to be a blessing in whatever way that you can. And also, I will say this, we need to learn to listen to our bodies. This is another insight from the theology of the body. As Christians, we have a tendency to think that we're just spirits and that we should be able to do everything regardless of the...
1: Yes, if we want to reach sainthood, we should ignore our bodies, and that's not what the church...
0: No, and in fact, St. Francis tried to live that way, and he ended up repenting of it at the end of his life. And he used to call his body brother ass, and he would beat up on himself, literally and figuratively. And at the end of his life, he repented for how harsh he had been to brother ass. And how God taught him to love his body, even in the infirmities that he was experiencing. And so, Debbie, it's a bigger journey. And if you need more support in getting there, don't hesitate to reach out to us at CatholicCounselors.com. But I just want you to kind of consciously acknowledge the performative aspect of, I'm going to beat up on myself so that other people don't get mad at me for not being able to do things. And then instead focus on, how can I be a blessing with whatever energy or ability I have in this moment? And on good days, that means giving a little more. On bad days, that means at least being a caring, loving person despite the pain that you're in. And in either case, you are doing God's will and living the life that he's calling you to live in the circumstances that you're in. Thank you so much for the question. And if there's more we can do to support you, please don't hesitate to reach out to us at CatholicCounselors.com. Criticism is constant. Whether it comes from our own heads or the people around us, we've all learned to beat each other up and beat ourselves up. But God calls us to use our words to speak his good into the world. That doesn't mean pretending to be positive and like nothing's wrong, but it does mean being proactive in the face of those things. So we can acknowledge the problems, acknowledge our sins, acknowledge our limitations and our struggles, but then say, what does God want me to make of this? How can I respond to this in a way that will glorify him, help me be my best self, and challenge the people around me to be their best self too? And the more we can do that, the more we can live an abundant life and get past the criticism. If you'd like help in making that happen in your life or relationships, reach out to us at CatholicCounselors.com. We'll hook you up with a faithful, professional Catholic counselor to transform your marriage, family, and personal life in the light of God's grace. Thanks so much for tuning in. Have a blessed day.
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10: This is an EWTN News Link. I'm Anna Mitchell from the Sunrise Morning Show. The Senate Homeland Security and Governmental Affairs Committee will decide tomorrow if Dr. Anthony Fauci will be held in contempt. The vote comes after he invoked the Fifth Amendment more than 100 times in a hearing last week about the COVID pandemic. And Pope Leo has sent a video message to the Knights of Columbus Supreme Convention in Denver, reflecting on their theme inspired by his papal motto, "In the One, We Are One." He focused on the virtues of unity and charity and said, quote, "In an age all too often marked by division and pointed rhetoric, there is a great need for prophets of harmony who seek to build bridges and strive to reconcile opposing positions wherever possible." For more news with a Catholic perspective, visit EWTNnews.com. Women of Grace with Johnette Williams starts now.
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12: Well, good morning, everyone, and welcome to Women of Grace Live. I am Johnette Williams, very happy to be with you on this wonderful day that the Lord has made. Do hope you are rejoicing in it and being glad in it. We are to praise the Lord at all times.

to the New Age. You can see why it would be appealing to so many ears, itching those ears, like St. Paul talks about in sacred scripture, right? We don't want to have itchy ears. We don't want to have itchy ears that wander off to all kinds of fables. And these are not just fables. These are lies. These are just bald-faced lies, and they get you into a heap of trouble. So we'd like to answer your questions on this day, and I invite you to give us a call. Let me give you that toll-free number. It's 833-288-EWTN. 833-288-3986 is the way that you can join us live here on Women of Grace Live, where we do love having that holy conversation with you. You use that very same number to text your questions to us, 833-288-EWTN. You can text your questions to us. We will be only too happy to receive them. We will get them up on the board, and we will be able to address them. We do long research on the New Age here at Women of Grace. We really do. Sue Brinkman is the one that does all of that research for us, and she's with us waiting in the wings, and she's going to be with us after our first break. So I want to encourage you, if you have a question about something, you're just not really sure what the deal is with it, give us a call. We will be only too happy to address it. You might as well find out. You might as well find out so that you don't find yourself finding out when it's very, very detrimental for you. So that number again is 833-288-EWTN. That's 833-288-3986. Do want to remind you as well to get out to our website, womenofgrace.com. We've got all kinds of good things going on for you. We are very current. We strive to stay very current with everything, just like we strive to stay current with the New Age. We strive to stay current on upcoming events, on the calendar of the year, on the television and radio programs that we have available for you. All of that is there at our website, womenofgrace.com. One of the beautiful opportunities that we're offering you right now is to participate in a novena. We're going to have the Holy Sacrifice of the Mass is going to be offered 9 consecutive days for our young children, grandchildren, students, family members, all of the people that we know, our neighborhood kids, as they prepare to go back to school. I don't know when your kids go back to school in your particular locale, but here in Alabama, I think they're going back next week. I know they're also going back next week in Florida. The teachers are already back preparing for them. We want to send them off not just with school books and school supplies. We want to send them off with grace. And so this novena of masses is going to be celebrated, in the next few weeks for our kids as they're entering into this 26-27 school year. Can you believe it? 26-27 school year. Gracious me. At any rate, we want them to be just prayed up. And what better prayer than the Holy Sacrifice of the Mass? So you can go out to our website. You can send in the names of your children and your grandchildren and your nieces and your nephews and your neighborhood kids. And if you're a teacher and you're listening by chance, you might want to just have this put your whole classroom of kids in there. You don't have to list all of their names, just put in the school, and what grade level, and perhaps your name. What a beautiful thing. I mean, really and truly, what a beautiful thing. We're happy to do this. We do it every school year. We offer novenas routinely through the course of the year for major events like Mother's Day, Father's Day, Christmas, Thanksgiving. I think we do one. Obviously, for the school years we're doing now. So get on out there, womenofgrace.com. You're going to see it in the slideshow. You're also going to see it listed underneath our events, and you will be able to make certain that your kids are going off the best way they possibly can. And the best way they possibly can is how? It is through the grace of God and with the grace of God. I also want to remind you, too, that we've got some Morning of Graces coming up and an Evening of Grace coming up. So the Morning of Grace is Tuesday, August the 11th. This is an online event. It's going to be a very, very beautiful time to gather together, root yourselves in prayer and the teachings of the church, and we are going to be discussing, let me get you the topic, I'll read it to you specifically as the ladies have passed it on to me. They're going to be talking about Mystics, Mary, and You. Ooh, that sounds really exciting. Mystics, Mary, and You. So that is going to be the theme that's going to be discussed there on August the 11th, and it is also going to be discussed in the evening
of Thursday, August the 13th. So the morning is Tuesday the 11th. The evening is Thursday the 13th of this month. So that's coming up. You can register for it right there. Why do you have to register? Well, because we've got to send you the Zoom link so that you can actually attend, right? So we need that information from you. So get on out there. Sign up for that.

0: But if you've never attended a Women of Grace event, this is a great way for you to be introduced to the work that we do. Our whole goal is to transform the world one woman at a time. That is our mission. And how do we do that? We do it through spiritual formation. So our mornings of grace, our evenings of grace are part of that spiritual formation, as is everything we do, including Wacky Wednesday, when we're spiritually forming you according to the truths of the church rather than according to the zeitgeist, the spirit of the age. So this is what we live to do here. Also, I want to remind you, and it's getting close now. We're almost just 1 month away. In 2 days, we'll be 1 month away. You can hear my voice now. You know, it's just like I have a big smile on my face. We're going to Poland. I cannot wait. Our Poland pilgrimage is September 7th through the 16th. It's getting close. So if you haven't signed up, this is the time to do it. It's going to be a beautiful time. Bishop William Walter Scheid of the Diocese of Pittsburgh is going to be joining us. We're going to be walking in the footsteps of the great saints, John Paul II, Faustina, Maximilian Kolbe. In addition to that, Teresa Benedict of the Cross. We're going to Auschwitz. We have beautiful, beautiful, beautiful locations that we're going to be visiting, some of which are tried and true, that many people have journeyed to, that are typical in a pilgrimage of this nature, but also some special places along the way that we've included that the bishop said, hey, listen, we got to go here, we got to go there. And so we took his advice and we're going here, we're going there. So get on out to our website, sign up, don't delay, join us right away. We're going with 206 Tours. You'll be able to click right on our website, get to the 206 Tours site to sign up, and also to watch a beautiful video about some of the places that we will be traveling to. We're going September the 7th through the 16th. That's next month. I can't even believe I'm saying that. It seems so far away at one point in time, and oh golly gee whizzikers, it is right there smack dab in our windshield. We're getting close. So do join us for that event. When we come back, the one, the only Sue Brinkman, the real Sue Brinkman, is going to be with us. Get your questions to us, 833-288-EWTN. 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
4: This is a Did You Know moment with Sandra McDevitt. Did you know a Catholic priest saved a Torah during Kristallnacht, November 8, 1938? That was when Nazis in Germany smashed windows in Jewish businesses and burned synagogues. As flames raced through the Cologne synagogue, Monsignor Gustav Meinitz ran through the yelling crowd rescuing the Torah, the first five books of the Old Testament. He concealed it in his home under penalty of death until the war ended. The Torah was scorched and the ink on the letters ran, making it unusable. The Diocese of Cologne undertook its renovation. Only when the last five books of Moses had been written with a quill pen was the Torah returned to the Cologne Synagogue. I'm Sandra McDevitt for EWTN Radio.

0: don't know. The only thing I can tell you is that had I heard that music when I was 5 years old, I would be quaking in my little shoes. I would be scared to death. But here on Wacky Wednesday, it makes me laugh. I mean, at any rate, it makes me laugh and it makes me happy because I'm with Sue Brinkman. And we know we're about a great business, and the great business is exposing the darkness that is in our midst today. And we do that by answering your questions. I understand we've got three people waiting, and that's good. You can join them, 833-288-EWTN. That's 833-288-3986. We try to talk about the weird and the wacky. And I'm going to ask all of you to be patient for just a moment because we've got something really exciting to talk about. But first, I want to congratulate St. Gabriel Radio. They're serving Columbus and Portsmouth, Ohio for 21 years. Oh my goodness, you've come of age. 21 was the big number when I was growing up, and you have come to age. You are now officially an adult, St. Gabriel Radio. And I'm so happy for all of you. Congratulations to Bill Messerly. Bill is a great guy, and his entire team are great people at St. Gabriel Radio. From all of us here at EWTN Radio, always look forward to seeing Bill at the radio conferences and things like that, where we do get together with all of our affiliate people. Always a lovely, lovely time. So St. Gabriel Radio here, I'm clapping for you on your 21 years. Congratulations to you. And just cheers. Cheers to you. Today is also the feast of St. Oswald, who is the patron saint of soldiers, rulers, farmers, and he is one that we pray to for a protection against plagues. So St. Oswald would have been a great one when we were going through the whole corona situation there. But we do ask for your protection for our soldiers, our rulers, our farmers, and against any kind of horrible illness that could affect us. And I know illnesses that are afflicting people in other countries, especially there in Africa, with the Ebola situation that continues to go on there. So we thank you, St. Oswald, for your intercession. And now let us welcome the one and the only Sue Brinkman. Hello there, Susie Cusie.
1: Hello. Every time I hear that theme song, I wonder to myself, how did I ever get that as a theme song? You know, how did that happen to me, Lord?
0: That is really true. I never really thought about it, but it is your song.
1: I know.
0: Oh, my goodness. Oh, gracious sakes. Well, we do have a caller. Nancy is with us. I don't know what happened to our other people, but that only makes your opportunity to get on the air today that much greater. 833-288-EWTN. That's 833-288-3986. Oh, my screener's telling me, Matt Kubensky is telling me that our one person had to drop it. She has a question, and that's in our chat feature here, and we'll get to that too. So, Nancy, you hang on. Kelsey, you stay with us listening. But, Sue, you told me something on the break there that I just am so excited about. And I mean, I love when these things happen. Share with us.
1: That's what I love about you, John, the two of us are on the same wavelength. Only us would be really, really thrilled about this. But they found two new sermons of St. Augustine's that had been hidden for many years. It was by a German Latin professor at the University of Würzburg in Germany. And he found this in a medieval manuscript. There were two sermons back to back. He gave them like a couple days apart. And they were on the Witch of Endor.
0: Oh, my
1: and
0: goodness.
1: The belief by spiritualists that the fact that a witch summoned the prophet Samuel from the dead proves that they can summon the dead and that witches are able to do that. And Augustine puts that whole thing to rest. You know, rather than insisting that Samuel did appear, Augustine posits that if Samuel appeared and it was truly Samuel, it was only because God permitted it, not because the Witch of Endor had any power to summon the prophet from the dead. And second, he also believed it was possible that the apparition was not Samuel, but a demonic apparition that was also permitted by God. So the possibility that the Witch of Endor summoned Samuel on her own is utterly rejected, because it's church teaching is that the souls of the righteous righteous belong to God. Mm-hmm. Not to the control of sorcerers or demons. And of course, that makes sense. Why would he allow them to do that? They cannot command the souls of the blessed, but demons can deceive the senses Very easily so, and imitate those appearances. Now, Thomas Aquinas must have been aware of these sermons, because in the Summa Theologica, he cites Augustine's explanation of the Witch of Endor as authoritative. So Aquinas himself is actually agreeing with it, but he puts kind of a different spin on it. He says, there's really nothing absurd in believing that the spirit of the just man being about to smite the king with a divine sentence. You know, that's what Samuel told him. You're going to die tomorrow, Saul. That was what he came and told him. He said, it's not absurd. Aquinas says, it's not absurd to believe that Samuel might have been permitted to appear to him, but it was not by the magic art of the witch. It was by some dispensation from God that allowed it. Or else, the spirit of Samuel was not in reality aroused from his rest, he says, but some phantom or mock apparition formed by the machinations of the devil and styled by scripture under the name of Samuel. So it's just the scriptural writer who just called it Samuel. So Thomas comes to the conclusion that no temporal utility can compare with the harm to spiritual health that results from the research of the unknown by invoking a demon. Mm. So when you go to invoke the dead, you are in essence invoking demons. Mm-hmm. You cannot invoke them. You cannot evoke them. He uses the word invoke, and invoking to us generally means that we're asking for their intercession. But it can also be used in this way too, that you're trying to summon the dead. So this is being called one of the clearest medieval statements in existence. Wow. That the Endor narrative does not validate necromancy. This was a big thing. It should have been on like the front of every newspaper. Of course, they don't care, but it really was a very big find. And it took them 2 years to validate this, to make sure that it was authentic. So they've been working on it for quite a while, and it was just released this week, week.
0: It's exciting on several fronts. It's exciting, first of all, because anytime that you find, manuscripts of one of the great saints, one of the greatest theologians of all time, that's amazing news, and that's exciting news. The fact that it was researched so carefully to make certain that that is a writing from Saint Augustine is incredible. That also is cause for joy. The fact that it's on this topic is also cause for joy, mm-hmm. because it shows you that what we have been, it's really kind of confirmation, Sue, for the way in which we have presented those very situations here on the air. You know, that no, we cannot call the dead. We cannot call them up. Mediums are not contacting the dead. It's actually a demon, but only God can permit a soul to appear to someone for reasons that God knows. Sometimes we don't even know the reason, but it's reasons for God that God knows. The other thing is that when when these situations occur, people will say, "Well, I saw a ghost and it looked like this," and it takes on the guise of the person that it's supposed to be. It's really a demon just assuming that appearance, which is within their powers. They can do that because the demons did not lose their powers when they fell from heaven. They maintained them. They just used them for nefarious, for nefarious reasons, actions. So, yeah. So this is very incredible. It's really remarkable. And wow, it's just like, God allows these things to be found in a moment in time when it's really kind of important.
1: It really is important now because of the widespread use of mediumship, even by Catholics, by Christians are out there using it. We've become so desensitized to this stuff. And what it's doing is reaffirming that, hey, this teaching of the Catholic Church isn't just something we pulled out of the wind. I mean, this came from the fathers of the church. Now, two of whom, Augustine and Aquinas in particular, is considered to be one of the most brilliant minds that ever lived. Whether religious, in a religious sense or secular sense. This man was brilliant, and he had so many revelations from the Lord on this particular subject. He was called the angelic doctor for that reason, mm-hmm. because he got so much information on angels and preternatural beings from the Lord. So the fact that it's kind of reaffirming what our teaching is and telling people who may have been starting to kind of wander toward mediumship and think, well, is it really all that bad? try to say, listen, this is where all this comes from. There's a reason why we teach what we teach. And here's some of the reasons for it. And now we have found this new evidence of from St. Augustine, such a great thinker and theologian in his time and throughout church history. We have looked to his writings. But it's something that I think the Lord, why did he pick now? And it's because he's probably trying to reach people.
0: Right.
1: And trying to let them know, listen, this isn't fairy tales. We're not making this stuff up. We've really, you know, turned to the Lord for this. We've looked for guidance for this. We've really studied this matter. And it's not possible for, especially what God reveals about himself in Scripture, it simply is not possible for a witch or sorcerer of any kind or a medium to command the souls of the blessed. He's not going to allow that. It's just not the God of the Bible.
0: Yeah.
1: That's just not the way he's going to act. He's a God who has counted every hair on our head.
0: He's
1: not
0: going to
1: put us at the mercy. Right.
0: That's right. He doesn't act against his word. I mean, he doesn't contradict himself. Our God's incapable of contradiction because he's an omniscient God. And I mean, and this is one of the things that I love so much about our faith is that it's so logical. You know,
1: it is, and
0: it's so deep all at the same time. You know, I was going to say it doesn't take a rocket scientist to figure it out. And that's true on one level. But then it's so deep that, you know, we can spend years just meditating on one mystery and never, you know, it's an infinitude of grace. We can never exhaust it. Let's get to Nancy. Nancy has been so patient. She gets the patience award today. She is listening to us via The Rock there in Cleveland, Ohio. Good morning to you, Nancy. Hi, Nancy. You're on the air.
2: Yes.
0: Hi. Hi. So what's your question, sweetie?
2: So I typically go to spinning. Can you hear me?
0: Yes, we hear you just fine.
2: Okay. So I typically go to spinning 3 or 4 times a week at my gym. Last week, we had a new instructor, and she had us tapping parts of our body, like our limbs, more our arms and our shoulders and our chest as a cool down. When I asked her the reason for it when class was over, she said it was a form of Qigong. And I said, well, I think you should probably tell people that because some people's religion is not going to allow for that practice. And she said, oh, this has nothing to do with religion. It's all about energy. And that's where, even though I knew in my head, I just started like not making much sense. And I would like to just have her be respectful to other people because there's a number of Catholics who are in these classes. And although she's not a consistent instructor, she does substitute.
0: Well, Nancy, I'll tell you what, you've got very good antennae going on. You were able to detect that something was, you know, up with this thing. And I really admire your courage and your holy boldness in asking her about it. And you are right. I mean, and Sue's going to tell you, anytime you see qi, I mean, that's just a red flag. So, Sue, talk about this qigong tapping business.
1: Yeah, well, first of all, the tapping, where that's coming from, is a form of emotional freedom technique. It has nothing to do with Qigong. I don't know how she's even putting that together. Qigong is a series of exercises that are put together in a way that they believe is allowing the life force energy, the qi, from the universe to be balanced throughout the body. That's the universal life force is based in pantheism. This is not compatible with Christianity. Yes, it is affiliated with religious practice. I mean, you heard us both laugh when she said that the woman claimed it wasn't religion. Of course it is. That's traditional Chinese medicine and traditional Chinese belief system where Qigong is coming from. Now, tapping also goes along with that. In that tapping is that they believe that you can tap on certain areas at what they're known as acupuncture points along the meridians where this qi and qi runs through the body and you're able to balance it that way. This is all pseudoscience if she's using it, you know, under those premises. But it also has a very deep relationship to the religion, pantheistic religions. So she's wrong on several counts there. And it's a shame that she's doing this and introducing people to it. And it's like you said, Nancy, not telling people about this and going out there with kind of her misunderstood explanation of Qijiang. She shouldn't be teaching things that she doesn't know that much about. And obviously she doesn't know that much about this because she's wrong on both counts there. You know, yeah. Qijiang, as I said, is based in the universal life force energy, and tapping is goes right along with that. So tapping doesn't work, by the way. It's considered to be a pseudoscience. We have blogs on both of these subjects at newage.womenofgrace.com. You can find them.
0: Yeah, it might be good for you to print a couple of those out, Nancy. You can do that and take them to her, have them at the ready. So if you show up at your gym, there she is. You can pass that on to her. And, you know, she might be, you know, I don't want to assign to her ill intention here. She might really not have known. Because this stuff right. is so rampant in our culture today, and it has so flooded the healthcare industry as well as the fitness industry. And, you know, these individuals are not discerning because they really don't have the tools of discernment because they're probably not church themselves. Or I don't like to use that phrase, but they're probably not actively engaged in a faith. And so they don't have the capacity to really determine, you know, the truth from non-truth. But anytime you see ki or you see chi or you see prana, I don't know, what are the other ones, Sue? They're all relating to the very same thing. And that is this life force energy that doesn't exist, that the pantheistic religions believe they would look at that as being God, and that God is in all things, and God is in you, God is in me. If God is in us, and we don't mean by an indwelling, if our essence is truly God, which is what they believe, and we just don't know it, then we've got to find it out. And all of these different practices and that are supposed to be ways in which that can happen. So basically, we're all divine in our essence is what the whole deal about this is. So it's pantheistic in that everything is divine then, you know, so it's much more of an explanation needs to be given, but we're going to a break. But Nancy, this is a great question. And Sue, you give her good advice. Get on out there to our website, newage.womenofgrace.com. That's the direct route. And, you know, just put in, tapping, put in Qigong, and it'll come up there, and you can print out those articles and send them along. Friends, we want to hear from you today, 833-288-EWTN. That's 833-288-3986. Text us to that number. Call us at that number. It's the same number for both. We want to hear from you any which way. We're going to be right back. Stay with us.
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0: Welcome back, everybody. You're listening to Women of Grace Live. I am Jonette Williams. Very happy to be with you today. We're eager to hear from you. The phone lines are lighting up. That puts a big smile on my face. If you're a first-time caller or a first-time submitter, do let us know, and I will ring my happy little welcome bell for you to welcome you for your debut. The number to use is 833-288-EWTN. That's 833-288-3986. That is the same number that you use to text us. So it's easy breezy, one number to remember. Text if it's more convenient, but we love talking with you, so we like when you call too. We've got a question here that's a really interesting one. Kelsey had called in earlier, but she had a drop off. But here's her question. She had a question on what to do with toxic relationships. She's a new Catholic and wants to know how to handle it in a Catholic way. She said the new age says to cut out toxic relationships, but wants to know the right way, basically, I guess, to do that. Now, our producer, Vanessa, shared with us that this really has to do with parents. So, the toxic relationship is a parental one. So, you know, let's just talk a little bit about this whole situation, this whole area of categorizing relationships according to toxicity.
1: Yes, you know, in New Age spiritual, I'd be very careful with that term. In fact, I would throw that term away. Get rid of toxic relationship, because really where it's coming from, the New Age, and it's really being framed as this relationship is not a mistake. It's sort of like a karmic lesson that you're having to learn, some sort of a soul contract with this person, or they're saying it's like a mirrored reflection that triggers something in you. And you need to get this person out of your life. It's very, very damaging to people. It's this New Age propensity toward boundaries and how they set their own boundaries. This is what I believe to be true, and therefore, if your truth is different than my truth, you stay away from me.
0: Mm-hmm.
1: Because this is my truth. Because, you know, they're very subjective. They don't believe in objective truth in the New Age. That's why I said with toxic relations, be very, very careful. Because how are they defining that? You know, I would say define toxic relationship first. But really the problem with it is that it replaces really divine authority with your inner self-worship. You know, let's say in regards to a parent. I mean, that's the fourth commandment. To respect your parents. And what's there is replacing with, well, hey, they're violating my boundary in some way, therefore I'm going to get rid of them. And it also is a rejection of the cross, if you think about it. Well, there's always going to be people in your life that maybe from some error or another, you're not going to agree with one another. You need to learn how to accept that suffering and that sacrifice upon yourself as a cross to carry. And also, I think it promotes cutting off people instead of working through the conflicts with that person. You know, if you have some kind of a toxic relationship in your life, sit down and talk with the person and work it out.
0: Mm-hmm.
1: You don't ghost them and cut them out of your lives. And that's exactly what the New Age is doing, because they're being very, very tyrannical about my boundaries, you know, and this is my truth. And if you don't agree with it, I don't want you in my life.
0: Yeah,
1: now, if it's a toxic relationship where you're being abused,
0: right,
1: by a person, like physically abused or emotionally abused by somebody, then you need to sit down with the person, talk with that person. I would get counseling for it. If it is a interfamily, if a blood relationship, I would speak with your pastor about it. What's the best way of dealing with this? That's another step to take, but not this isolation, which is what the New Age is trying to do there with toxic relationships. It's a great question.
0: Yeah, it is a very good question. And the difficulty that we have today is that we adopt these terms for things, and then we define them according to our own personal vision. And I was sharing that recently at our Women of Grace event, our Benedictine Enrichment Seminar was all on understanding forgiveness. And we had an entire group of women at a table. There were eight of us, I believe, at each table. There were eight women sitting at the same table, just randomly. family selecting that table. And every single one of them had an adult child who had ghosted them. The term that was used prior to that was canceled them. No communication, cut them off, will not answer, will not respond, won't, you know, have any interaction with them whatsoever, will not, you know, receive their phone calls or any text messages or any letters, just nothing. Completely ghosted them. Now, these are good women, you know. So the issue is today, and this is a trend. We had Allison Ricciardi on radio about 2 months ago. Vanessa, you know, if you have that date at hand, maybe you can put it into the chat, and I can share exactly that date, because you can go out and access that at our website, womenofgrace.com, and also at EWTN's website on their on-demand feature. You could put in her name, Allison Ricciardi, R-I-C-C-I-A-R-D-I. And that was the topic that we were discussing, was this whole business. And the problem is that when it's silencing a parent because the parent is expressing a point of view that differs from the adult child. And so what would some of those cases be? Well, it would be if a child wants to move in with someone, you know, of the opposite sex or the same sex in a sexual relationship. It might be here was one that came up: political party and religion. And the adult child gave an ultimatum. Either you change political parties and leave the Catholic Church, or I'm never speaking to you again, because the child considered that to be toxic, because the child considered a different point of view to be the point of view that she preferred. You know, you hear this, and this is not that kind of a relationship that you separate from somebody on. It's something whereby, you know, you agree to differ, you know what I mean? And you go on in the relationship. So it's this definition of what's toxic. You hit the nail on the head. If it's abusive, but it's not emotionally abusive to tell your child that, you know, you shouldn't be living with somebody of the opposite sex and having sex with them, or someone of the same sex and having sex with them. You know, this is not what you're supposed to be doing outside of marriage, of course, right? You can't marry somebody of the same sex because it's not a marriage. So there you have it. So you can't assume that is now toxic. It just is. You know, something you don't want to hear at the moment, you know, and oftentimes, especially if these people are college age, these kids are going to come to a certain point in time, most likely, and say, you know, my parents knew what they were talking about. I mean, that was my story. So it's just very upsetting that this is a trend now in therapy. I mean, it's just that I'm going to tell you what I think really fast here, because I've hogged up a little bit of time here. But I'm going to tell you what I think. I think that whenever the evil one wants to create chaos, he destabilizes the culture. And this is part of that the division that he causes. And he's gleeful about it. But there are also political regimes that use that same methodology to take over a culture. And we've seen it. We've seen it time and again. We saw it, you know, I guess maybe in more recent history, we've seen it. We saw it through the Bolshevik Revolution that goes back to the, 1900s, the early 1900s. We saw it again with Nazism. You know, we've seen it in every country where there has been a takeover by a political regime that is going to put a thumb on the people, a boot heel on the people. You saw it in Cuba. You saw it in Venezuela. You see it over and over and over again. And this is now something that's seeped into home life, and it's very upsetting.
1: Oh, I absolutely agree with that. I think it's just, it's horrendous the way they're promoting it and making it look like it's something good.
0: That's
1: they're
0: right.
1: They're famous at that. They're famous with their language, and right. They make it sound so nice and warm and fluffy, and who wouldn't want to do this? And really what they're saying is cut yourself off from the people in your life who really are the most important to you.
0: And care for you the most.
1: Yes, they care for you. That's exactly what I was going to say. They care for you the most. These are the people who are going to stand by you in your worst moment. And they love you anyway, even though they don't agree with you politically or morally or something. But they still love you, because we love with the love of Christ. And Christ loves the person, not the evil, but he loves the person. And you know, for the people who are being ghosted, My heart goes out to them because we get a lot of letters, a lot of emails, Johnette, asking, please, what can I do about my children? They've left the church. They're doing this. They're doing the other things. And some of them are involved in very, very dangerous things, occult different practices in that. And all I can tell them is that you've got to turn to Jesus. It's a supernatural battle that we're in here right now, and you've got to use supernatural weapons to fight it. But as far as Kelsey's concerned, I would just completely ban. I would ghost the words toxic relationship. Get rid of
0: that. I like
1: that.
0: I like it.
1: Just get rid of that. And
0: exactly.
1: Don't, and just say, you know, it's somebody that I disagree with. Yep. Or somebody, you know, me, her and I don't see eye to eye. But don't call it a toxic relationship, because then you're falling into this whole new age trap here.
0: Exactly.
1: And in a way, probably even promoting it.
0: Exactly. And be very careful about the definition that you're using to apply to that and its application then to the relationship that you're talking about, Kelsey. And that's the way that I would do it. You know, the new age, you know, anytime you see, I'm always suspicious of anything the New Age promotes. It's not to say that a broken clock can't be right twice a day, but our experience with the New Age is typically, if it's assigning that title to it, it's just well worth staying away from. Let's get to Donna. Donna is in Florida today. She's listening to us via the EWTN app. Donna, thank you for your patience. Hi, Donna. You're on the air.
7: Oh, hi. Thank you.
0: Hi. You're welcome.
7: Tai Chi has taken over an exercise group that I've been in. We do the normal exercise program, and then at the end, Tai Chi has been added. And I find good Protestants and Catholics going along with it. And I'm wondering about my responsibility in helping people see this. How dangerous is Tai Chi? How do we fight it? I get up and walk out before the Tai Chi starts, but I don't. Other people aren't aware of the dangers.
0: Well, gee, Donna, thank you so much, and thank you for having such a sensitive conscience that you call for, you know, some explanation and also further insight on the situation. It, again, as we said, you know, these various practices have taken over so much of our healthcare industry and our fitness industry as well. So go ahead to respond to Donna.
1: Yeah, Tai Chi, unfortunately, that is based in the Chinese religion of Taoism, right? That's where it originates from. And it is considered to be an Eastern meditation and a practice from an Eastern religion. So you would want to bring that up, first of all, if you could talk to the people who are running that and who have made this decision about Tai Chi. We have a good blog about it, if you might want to print that out and show it to him. And what it states that really Tai Chi is really no better than any other kind of strengthening exercise. Usually it's used for balance for seniors. You'll see it a lot. Tai Chi is being introduced for that. But there's really not a whole lot of evidence to say that it works as great as they say it is. And one of the reasons that it doesn't work is because it's based on the existence of a life force energy that science has never been able to substantiate. So little is known about Tai Chi and how good it really is. And you're going to raise the question with your group, do we really have to have that in here? I mean, are you looking for something isometric? Have a little bit of Pilates work or something like that in the class. Why does it have to be something that is attached to a religion and is part of a religion? So although there's nothing objectively wrong with the physical movements of Tai Chi, there are many philosophical elements in that practice that are contrary to Christianity. It's called, you know, referred to as moving meditation. I mean, that's what it's called, even if you're not doing the meditation. But, you know, it's just based on this principle that the physical world comes from dualistic principles, which in turn come from an ultimate force. And that force is not God. That force is an energy from the universe. So we need to be very careful not to involve ourselves in these things. You don't need them from as far as a physical point of view. And unfortunately, though, it's being pushed by everyone. And now throughout the whole healthcare industry is promoting all of this Eastern stuff, even though these people should probably know, or maybe they don't know, that Qi doesn't exist. And anything based on Qi is bogus. So why not use something that we know works? Why are you going to something that's based on some fictitious form of energy that no one's ever been able to substantiate? So I don't understand that. I'm sorry, Donna, that you're having to go through that. I think it's very awkward for you. But whoever is making those decisions and decided to introduce the Tai Chi, you might want to, maybe print out our blog, let her see it, or email her the link to it, and let her read it, and suggest to her that we try something else.
0: Yeah.
1: And not Tai Chi. That really, you're offended by the fact that it's attached to an Eastern religion.
0: Yeah, and sacred scripture gives us really some good guidance on how it is that we approach someone that needs to be corrected, and this person does need to be corrected, because I'm sure that the person once again thinks that she or he is introducing something that's very helpful. And what scripture says, is that you first you go to the person, talk to the person individually. Not in a group setting. You go to them privately. And then if that doesn't work, you take along somebody with you to approach that person. And then if that doesn't work, well, then you address it to the body. But I would encourage you, if you print out the article that Sue's talking about, you could take it to the instructor. And you could just, and assume that they're ignorant about its history, and assume that, that their intentions are good, and just say, I know that you wanted to introduce something that would be helpful to us, but I'm not, maybe you're not aware of the fact that this is a religious practice. And for some of us, this would be offensive to our religion. I've brought you an article to read regarding it. And also, by the way, it really is not more beneficial than other kinds of things that are not related to a religion or to a spiritual practice. And see what they say. They might be very, very grateful. They might argue with you.
1: Mm-hmm.
0: Your question that, as I saw it, was, is it enough for you to just walk out? And I would say, on one level, yes, but on another level, there. Once we know something, and if that is going to prevent other people from being involved in something that's not good, then there's sort of. I think that there might be a moral responsibility to at least address it. It's not for you to make the decision for people, but maybe for you to talk to that instructor would be a good thing. And if people ask you why you leave, you can tell them point blank, period, why I left, because of this.
1: That's a wonderful, wonderful advice there, Johnette, because, if we don't ever say anything to anybody, how is the truth going to get out? I mean, we have to say it, but in the way that you're saying it's with humility, saying it with humility, not judgment, and charity. Towards this person, and because, like, you're right, they probably do think they're doing a wonderful thing, and this might help to educate that person as well. But it's also going to put a little check in their spirit that maybe I need to check into some of these things before I introduce them to my classes.
0: True.
1: That you might be, begin to start that process in that person, that they're going to look twice at some of these things that are coming around that do have some basis in an Eastern religion. So I think that, but to do it nicely. And non-judgmentally, and just say, yeah, I read some interesting stuff about this, and you might want to read it. I knew I felt kind of a little uncomfortable here, so take a look at this, and show it to them. And our article has links in it, so if you were to, email it or something like that, she could go on there and read more information about it.
0: Yeah.
1: Yeah,
0: I think that's the way I would handle it, Donna. But again, I want to thank you and compliment you on your sensitive conscience, because oftentimes, we think, okay, well, all I have to do is take myself out of the line of fire, so to speak. But, there is a moral responsibility, which is one of the reasons why we do this program, Sue, because, we've done the research on it, right? So what do? Well, we don't sit on that research. We make it available to people so that they can be guided in a holy direction, and not a direction that's going to take them places they ought not go.
1: Yeah, I think that's the way to go, and to just get the truth out there as gently and as kindly as you possibly can. Even if it's rejected, doesn't matter. Jesus was rejected. Go ahead and just put it on out there. And then, if nothing changes in that class and you're getting a lot out of the other parts of the class, just do as you've been doing, and that's just, get up and go. But at least you've made your statement.
0: Right.
1: You're true to yourself and to your God.
0: Right. And, you know, should anybody ask you, why do you always leave before we do this? Then you're free to share that, I guess. It's very difficult today, isn't it, to make our way. I mean, sometimes I get a picture of, you know, walking through a forest trying to avoid, you know, perilous places, you know, like getting struck in the head by a tree or stepping on a snake, you know. It's kind of like that,
1: yes,
0: making our way through this culture today, isn't it?
1: It truly is. It's a very, very difficult one. I know we got a question not long ago from someone who said, you know, she's worried about bringing her children to a play date in a house where, you know, she said, well, they're using essential oils, homeopathics, yoga, Harry Potter. She says, should I be visiting their houses? I thought, well, it's a good question, first of all, that she's asking that. And we responded to her by saying, you know, just for the record, essential oils and homeopathic drugs are not occult-related, really. While it's true that witches use combinations of essential oils in their potions, and there is some evidence in the literature to support the theory that homeopathic solutions were divined, the oils and the drugs themselves are not occult-based, so that would be okay. The real danger in that would be if the occupants of the house are engaged in outright occult practices, any form of sorcery. Practicing
0: That's
1: the spells
0: right.
1: from those Harry Potter books, Reiki healings, Ouija boards, Wiccan rituals, or whatever, any actions that call upon the powers of God, then you need to just say, I'm not going to participate in that particular playgroup. I'm not going to participate in it. And as long as you and your children are in a state of grace while you're there, you're going to be fine. You'll be fine. But like I said, just check into it a little bit and see if they are doing anything in that house that is untoward and that is calling upon powers that are not sourced in God. Then you would want to quit that group completely. I thought that was another good question that we got recently.
0: It is a good one. If we compare spiritual health to physical health, right, we wouldn't take our children into a home where we knew it was filled with germs, right, because we would want to protect their physical health. And in the same way with our spiritual health, we don't want to unnecessarily expose our children to those kinds of potential you know, demons or spirits that have been welcomed into that home by way of those practices, even if we're healthy, right? So, you know, inadvertently, you know, we all get exposed to things. The health, you know, physically, you know, the healthier we are, the more we can, you know, the more that we can combat that. But, you know, and the same spiritually. But, you know, we don't want to intentionally do that. You got what I'm saying?
1: Exactly.
0: I'm not sure I'm saying it very well. Well, here we are at the end of another Wacky Wednesday, Sue. It's always good to have you with us. And friends, I do want you to get out and access our New Age blog, newage.womenofgrace.com is the direct route. Womenofgrace.com will get you there too. Just click on blogs. Do check out our upcoming events. Join us for the Morning of Grace or Evening of Grace. It's coming up really soon. And if you can, come to Poland with us. Oh, gracious sakes, that would be absolutely fantastic. And all of the information for all things is at our website. Until we're together again. Thanks again, Sue. God bless all of you. Bye-bye.
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19: This is Franciscan Father Greg Friedman for the Catholic Communication Campaign with a message about faithful citizenship. 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The simple answer, it's what Jesus did. How we treat each other in society is more than just politics. It's an essential part of what Jesus preached. When he associated with the poor and the outcast in his society, it wasn't popular with some religious people. The reality of God becoming human was a scandal. But it's also the foundation for a Catholic conscience. The dignity of all human life is central to how Catholics act, because that's what Jesus taught. If you'd like to talk the gospel when you talk politics, check out the resources for Catholic political responsibility at faithfulcitizenship.org.
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28: Knowing Jesus is the best gift that any person can receive. That we've encountered him is the best thing that's happened in our lives, and making him known by our word and deeds is our greatest joy.
27: While studying for his licentiate in sacred theology, a concentration of Father Ricardo's coursework was devoted to Pope St. John Paul II's Theology of the Body. The book itself is a compilation of 5 years of his homilies that were delivered at his Wednesday general audiences at the Vatican. On this program, Father Ricardo expounds on the theology of the body for several pre-marriage groups from parishes in parts of the Archdiocese of Detroit. Here is Father John Ricardo.
28: I think what I'm going to give you tonight is going to be somewhat dense, I'm afraid.
0: but it's going to be a foundation which I think is necessary for us to get into some good discussion. So I'm going to go through some things which at times you might think, what in the world are we doing this for? But it's the necessary starting point for us to begin to have a conversation about sexuality in a culture which is terribly confused. Especially for younger people, sex is literally meaningless. There is no meaning to it. Just came back from Florida, that's why I'm tan. This isn't carrot juice rubbed all over me, you know. As I was coming through the airport, you see all the kiosks, you know, with all these rags that they sell. And one of them, which I won't mention by name, but which is one that women buy rather often, the bold heading on the side, this is still at your supermarket checkout counter, is the new and daring trend, sex with strangers. That's our culture. The new and daring trend, sex with strangers. Why? Because this is meaningless. And in a life with no meaning and little hope and no sense of why I'm here, where I'm going, or how to get there, might as well live for pleasure. Unfortunately, along the way, you get chewed up. And my life as a priest, almost 10 years ordained now, is spent doing a remarkable amount of counseling with couples. Don't know why, that seems to be one of the things that the Lord has asked me to do ever since I've been ordained. Perhaps because I was almost married

crisis in our culture right now, and we've got many. One of those crises is a crisis of intimacy, which is a willingness to make ourselves vulnerable to each other, which we don't do very well. Particularly men, but not only men. We don't have a monopoly on that. So that's just a long way of saying some of what we're going to say is going to be dense, but hopefully we'll see how it all ties into what we're going to do. And I do mean it to be a springboard for some, hopefully some good conversation. I only live up the road on I-75, about 45 miles. I can get there pretty quick, so I'll be glad to stay however we want. There's another book that I didn't put on the bibliography, which I saw on the way out and didn't have time to put on. This is hard to find, but it's exceptional, because this is the battle that we're fighting. It's called Kinsey, Sex, and Fraud, The Indoctrination of a People by Dr. Judith Reisman, Edward Eichel, Dr. John Court, and Dr. J. Gordon Muir. You can take a look at this. How many of you have seen the movie Kinsey? Good. You might have seen that this was up for a set of awards. It was billed as a heroic movie about a man who had tremendous courage, who helped to shape the values and the mores that we have in our culture. Well, he sure did. There is no one person who has done more to influence our culture's understanding of sex from a legal aspect, from an educational aspect, from an emotional aspect, from virtually every aspect. And this was a man who was horribly messed up. And he's being presented to us as a hero and portrayed by an actor in Hollywood who has a great reputation, who's a wonderful actor. This is a man who molested children, who shared his bed with men as well as women with his wife, who is hardly the kind of person we would want to try to hold out in front of us. Here's what sexuality is for. So that's another book that's up there. I think it's out of print, but thanks to things like Amazon.com and whatnot, you can go and search for it and find it. When we set out to do this, when Sister Pam asked me, our Holy Father was still alive. And we now find ourselves living in a time of real wonder, of great loss. I had the good fortune to live in Rome for 4 years, virtually next door to him. I met him countless times. I know his voice to me. I miss him. I feel like I've lost my dad, particularly as a priest. I was 13 when he was elected. Outside of my own father, there is no one who has more shaped my life than him. And my experience of meeting him over and over again was a very human experience, which is simply to say that when you meet the Holy Father, you have a sense of, without him even saying this, of him just standing in front of you saying something to the effect of, I'm just a man, you can be great too. Be great. And you leave kind of simultaneously humbled and really called on. Humbled because I haven't always lived a life of integrity, and called on because here's someone standing in front of me showing me what I can become. I don't have his gifts. Not many of us do. Most of us here aren't fluent in 12 languages. I'm not fluent in one. But he's still a man, and he shows us what totally surrendering your life to the Lord and living as a disciple can do. Here's a man who had no money and no possessions and a billion people in one way or another tuned in, read about, or were there at his funeral. Talk about greatness. How many kings will show up at ours? And he has much to say to us about matters of sexuality, because he has much to say to us about the human person. And the reason why I'm going to read some of what I'm going to read as we begin is because we can't understand sexuality unless we understand the person. That's why we're a mess. We don't understand the human person. How, therefore, can we possibly understand sexuality? But because this is an extraordinary time that we're living through, we're seeing remarkable media coverage of the church and the Holy Father's writings, and there's been a tremendous increase in people, you know, logging on to Barnes & Noble or Borders or Amazon or something to get books. They want to read all of a sudden what this man wrote. Some of us maybe who are a little bit younger went to World Youth Day. Imagine millions. He still has, I think, the top 10 largest attendance records in the history of the world. Not a rock band, not some cult figure, the Pope. He had, I think, 7 million people in Manila, something like that. 5 million in Rome. And when he speaks, he doesn't tickle itching ears. He doesn't just stroke you. He challenges. That's why the youth flock to him, because he recognized their idealism
And contrary to a culture which is basically saying to young people, particularly about

about matters of sexuality. You know what? We don't think you have any dignity, no self-control. You're basically an animal. Just give in. Just be safe. He said, that's not true. You're full of dignity. God's calling you to be great. He's calling you to love. He's calling you to be a hero. You can do this. Don't give in. Don't exploit yourself. Don't exploit others. Don't use yourself. Don't use others. Take all the things that God has given to you and be great. And kids just ate it up. And the media was totally perplexed, especially in his later life, watching an 80-year-old man who slurred his words, who drooled, who kids couldn't get enough of. Because he saw potential in them, and he called them on to heroism, as opposed to just telling them, just be safe. Nonsense. If you've been watching all the media coverage, you've seen that among the critiques, if you will, of the Pope has been something like, well, you know, he's a great champion of human freedom, but he was also really archaic. You know, he held on to these kind of narrow-minded, very conservative views, particularly regarding matters of sexuality. And the media didn't grasp that the two are actually of the same piece. They both revolve around the dignity of the human person. They didn't get that. Because we live in a culture which doesn't understand freedom, thinks freedom is the ability to do whatever you want, whenever you want. It's not freedom. That's called lawlessness. You can't even do that on the way home. Try driving on the other side of the road, see what happens. You can't do whatever you want. And that's not how we find happiness, nor how we find life, nor fulfillment, nor meaning for ourselves. Not just in one particular area of our life, but in every area of our life, including things sexual. That's not where happiness comes from, even in marriage. So I want to try to give some attempt to help the media, through you, understand why the Pope teaches as he does. Because see, the media doesn't get it. The media thinks, and perhaps even many of us think, that whether it's the Pope's teaching or the church's moral norms and laws in general are merely arbitrary, much like a parent. Some of you who are younger, I'm sure, can relate to your dad saying to you, hey, I want you home tonight at 11. Oh, Dad, why? Because I'm your father and I said so. How many of us have heard that one time or other in our lives? God never says that. God never says that. That being because I said so. The church's moral teaching, which is something that the Pope hands on, not something that he invents, therefore his successor is less free than this Pope was to simply hand on. That's the task of a good and faithful servant. It's not arbitrary. God gave you and me a mind. It's supposed to be used. Unfortunately, we live in a time when our education system, no offense to anybody here who teaches, but unfortunately, often doesn't really educate people. By that I mean to say it doesn't really often help young people and adults to think, at least not to think critically. Education often just teaches people how to memorize or prepare for tests or get into college or get good grades or get into a career, but it never really teaches us to think critically. And because many of us don't think critically all that well, we don't know how to approach moral issues. So we're swayed by emotional appeals. Terry Schiavo was a great example. Rather than think about what's happening, we just let our emotions take over. And so we make decisions based on feelings, which is a terrible way to make decisions. If I lived by feelings, I would be in jail. I have some really lousy feelings someday. Most days, every day. You don't live by feelings. At least we shouldn't. We try to live in accord with reason. So that's part of the reason why we're in the mess we're in. So my hope is, as we listen to some of the media coverage, and hopefully maybe some of you who've never read a word the Pope has written are inspired to do so, you'll pick up this. This is, it has to be, the greatest gift given to the church in the last 500 years, the theology of the body. It has been described by one person as a time bomb waiting to go off. It's going to take us years to unpack. And as I said, the simplistic way to think of it is it's a 4-year Bible study that the Pope gave on God's plan for the person, for marriage, and for family, all the way from God's original intention for creating us up until his plan for our eternal happiness with him in heaven. So hopefully we'll get this. And while this can be intimidating, not just because of the size, but because these are homilies he gave as opposed to a book that he wrote, it need not be intimidating. I was speaking to a gentleman that I know I've known for a number of years who's really struggled with the issue of contraception. He and his wife have practiced it. They know the church teaches that it's harmful to marriage and to the dignity of persons. They have a number of issues that they've been wrestling with.
They were praying to try to understand why the church teaches as she teaches. He read this, and he came to me not too long ago and said, I get it. He's never taken a theology class. He's not someone who's steeped in scripture. He's just an average, ordinary, 40-something gentleman. And he got it. If we will seriously ask the Lord on our knees to teach us how to live, which is his desire for us, I have come so that you may have life, abundant life. The thief comes, Jesus says, to steal, to kill, and to destroy. And the thief has had his way in our culture, in a particular way since the 60s, and has done an awful lot of killing and a tremendous amount of destruction, particularly among women, on issues of sexuality. Christ came so that we might have life. So if we get on our knees and we ask him to teach us with confidence in his love for us, he'll lead us to it. So let me ask you a question. Is there a plan for every single human person? Yeah. Is there a reason why we exist? A purpose? A destiny? Because the church's answer to that is a resounding and an emphatic yes, even though the culture's response is a resounding and emphatic, we don't know, which means you've got two very different worldviews in competition with each other. Worldviews which sooner or later are going to have to address the issue according not to feelings, but according to using the mind into thinking about things. And it's important for us to recognize that how we answer those questions, is there a reason for our life, a purpose, a destiny? Depending upon the answer we give to that, that's going to profoundly shape the answer that we give or our understanding of sex. Because sex is something that belongs to the person and must be somehow tied up with our destiny and the end for which we're made. And the church's answer is saying yes, while certainly informed by faith, also rests on, again, the use of our reason, our capacity to think. Because see, Christianity doesn't begin with in a galaxy long, long ago, far, far away. Nor does it begin once upon a time or many moons ago. No, what do we say every Sunday in the Creed? Suffered under Pontius Pilate, a real man, the procurator of Judea. He lived 2,000 years ago. That's a blink of an eye in history. You can still see a statue of his face. You can still see inscriptions that bear his name when you go to the Holy Land. Christianity is rooted in history. God has broken into human history for you and for me. Why? So that we may have life, and life abundantly in every dimension. And that's the staggering claim of Christianity. That the God who made everything that is, everything in creation, all the stars that we see tonight when we go out because it's going to be cold, it's going to be 30 degrees, that means the sky is going to be clear, no clouds, shut your windows. The one who made those, who hang them in the sky, out of love, created you and me to enter into a communion with him eternally in heaven, but to even now to begin to experience the fullness of the life that he's made us for. And in these days, we're celebrating Easter, right? We celebrate Lent for 40 days. We get 50 days to celebrate Easter. 40 days of fasting, 50 days of feasting. Church knows how to celebrate. Easter Day is 8 days long. That's why we say when you go to daily mass in what's known as the octave of Easter, those 8 days after Easter Sunday, we say the Gloria. Why? Because we're still on Easter Sunday. The Pope died on Easter Day, even though it was the Saturday afterwards. Imagine the circumstances of his death. He dies on Easter Day, on the first Saturday, with a man with a devotion to Our Lady, on the vigil of the Feast of Divine Mercy, on the weekend before the celebration of the Feast of the Annunciation. I think God might have given us a few clues as to the state of his soul. We should be so fortunate. But this time of year is supposed to be a time, not just when we eat up all the candy we haven't eaten for the last couple of months before Easter, but really pondering the incredible mystery that God has come to redeem us, to rescue us, to break forever the long reign of sin, to shatter the powers of death, and to make us whole in every dimension of our lives. And in doing so, by becoming a man for us, Christmas, really isn't the birth of our Lord. I mean, it is in his human nature, but the way I prefer to think about Christmas is really more like a wedding.
the eternal Son of God has always existed. He's not born on Christmas. He's born in his human nature, though, which means that when the Virgin Mary said yes to Gabriel's message, will you receive into your womb the eternal Son of God, what happened was a wedding between God and humanity. God has wed forever us to himself. That's why I wear a wedding ring. The ring reminds me of my chalice. My chalice has two wedding rings on it. The wedding rings aren't my parents or my grandparents. One of the wedding rings stands for God, one stands for humanity, and the rings flank a crown of thorns, which represents the person of Jesus, who is the embodiment of the marriage between God and man. That's how special you and I are to God. And by doing so, God has revealed to us not just the dignity of each one of us, but also our origin, our destiny, and how it is that we're supposed to live now, including how we find happiness and fulfillment. I want to just expose something of a fallacy that oftentimes gets thrown around on things like this too, of matters of sexuality. Oftentimes people will say, well, you know, you're a priest or you're a Catholic or you're a Christian. So, you know, when you talk about matters of sex or you talk about the human person, you're coming with a particular bias. Like you're not neutral, as if Kinsey was. Think Kinsey was neutral? Kinsey was at least a masochistic man who had tremendous struggles with homosexuality, lived them out, who was looking to create justification for his own desires to do anything with anyone, anytime, whether it was an adult, male or female, a child, or an animal. Think he was neutral? I think we're both biased. The question would then be, what reasons can he articulate for justifying that kind of behavior, and what reasons can you and I, as Catholics and as Christians? No one's neutral in this. It's a fallacy which we would get a lot farther in our discussions with people on issues of morality if we would just expose. No one is unbiased. We've all got a bias. Now let's address that, table it, and start thinking about the issues that we're talking about. So yeah, I've got biases. But unfortunately, you and I are living right now in a time when only some human beings are considered persons. Only some. That's the whole reason why abortion can be justified. They're clearly human. They're alive. Medical science shows that. But we have laws that say you can't kill innocent human persons. So the only way to justify such a law is to come up with the conclusion that they must not be persons, which means we now have a group of people who are arbitrarily determining who is and who is not a person. Who could possibly have that much power to come up with those criteria? What happens when you and I don't meet the criteria anymore? What happens when you and I look like Terry Schiavo? What happens when your quality of life doesn't look all that valuable to somebody else and you're a drain on our resources? Because the baby boomers who are about to retire haven't had all that many children because we've aborted some 40 plus million children. So we don't have the means to care for them all. So what's going to happen? And that's all because we don't understand who the person is. So a point might be subtle, but it's extremely important. However we answer the question, is there a plan for the human person, is going to spring from an ideology which is going to have profound ramifications for how we address every issue, and especially tonight, issues of human sexuality. So I begin by saying all that tonight because if you don't understand that we must have a starting point to begin to address issues of sexuality, then we just kind of start clutching at straws. And the starting point has to be, who's the human person? Who are we? What are we made for? In other words, the three questions which every culture used to ask, but we don't ask anymore. Why am I here? Where in the world am I going? And how do I get there? Every generation used to ask those questions. Somehow we've woken up and decided not to ask them anymore. And as a result, we're just flailing. And when you flail, you live for pleasure. You live by feelings. And along the way, people get chewed up, which is where we are. It always strikes me that the Pope is, here's a guy who lived through Nazi Germany and the oppression of Poland, only to be freed from that by the Soviets. So someone used to say that World War II is the war that Poland lost twice. They lost it to the Germans, and then they lost it to the Russians.
And yet, despite all the oppression and the tyranny and the repression that the Pope saw, this is a guy who was profoundly hopeful about the human person. How many of us have ever read Jean-Paul Sartre? Here's a guy who's contemporary of the Holy Father, lived in France during all this. His conclusion to life was life's absurd. His conclusion was hell is other people. And yet the Pope, who lived through all of these miserable experiences, comes out talking about the dignity of the human person and made as his motto for his pontificate, do not be afraid, which you may not know is the most frequent command that God gives in the entire Bible. He says that more than anything else in all of Scripture. Do not be afraid. Why? Because I am on your side and I have no rivals. No one can do what I can do. And no one loves you like I love you. So don't be afraid. I'm with you. As I mentioned, the media, especially right now, in trying to talk about the Pope, oftentimes describes him as someone who's this champion on issues like human rights, and yet way off in the dark ages on sexual morality. But what made him speak so eloquently on matters of human rights is the same thing that made him speak so forcefully on matters of sexuality, whether it was to young people or not so young people. In a biography that was written, I've got it up there, it's Witness to Hope by George Weigel. He writes, beginning with his late teenage years under the Nazi occupation, the Pope gradually came to the conclusion that the crisis of the modern world was first of all a crisis of ideas. Going back to our educational problem, we need to learn how to think critically, and especially a crisis in the idea of the human person. History was driven by culture, Weigel writes, and the ideas that formed the culture. Ideas had consequences. And if the idea of the human person that dominated a culture was flawed, one of two things would happen. Either the culture would give birth to destructive aspirations, or it would be incapable of realizing its fondest hopes, even if expressed them in the most nobly humanistic terms, like ours, where we talk incessantly about freedom, but because we don't understand who the person is, we end up being enslaved. So we get a sidebar on the front page of a very popular magazine saying, sex with strangers, the daring new trend. And maybe we don't know this, but hopefully we do now after seeing some of the coverage. Pope isn't some guy who's spent all his time living in the Vatican. He's been billed over and over by the media as the people's pope, huh? He was out there amongst the people repeatedly, especially as a young priest and a bishop, but as a pope too. He wrote this book in 1960 called Love and Responsibility. This is a book on sexuality and the relationships between men and women written in communist Poland in 1960 by a bishop. Think of that. In which he's advocating for the simultaneous orgasm between a husband and a wife. And he's in the dark ages? Have people ever read a word he wrote? Get a clue. Talk about a daring thinker, challenging men to realize, you know what, guys? Women have a very different curve than you do. Yours is like this, theirs is not. So keep that in mind in the relationship between a husband and a wife, in the acts of intimacy. Because while you and I are equal as men and women, we're as different from each other as we can possibly be and still be human. And anybody who's married or has dated or has worked with someone of the opposite sex knows that. We're not the same. And Pope goes on to talk about, this is back in 1968, that the problem in our culture, in Western culture for the last couple hundred years, was a pulverization of the dignity of the human person. And if we're going to get out of it, if we're going to get out of this mess that we're in, then it means we have to go back to using our minds and to thinking about who the person is, and then once we have an accurate foundation there, or what he would call an adequate anthropology, an accurate understanding of what it means to be a man or a woman, then we can start going forward and start talking about matters of sex. But we can't start by talking about sex because we're never going to get there. Because Kinsey is going to start talking about sex by saying, you and I are just animals. So this is how animals reproduce. Therefore, that's how we should reproduce. Animals do this, therefore we should. Animals aren't monogamous, we shouldn't be. So sorry to be a little long-winded on that, but I think it's
essential if we're going to understand why we have the heated debates that we have on matters of sex and issues like contraception. We have the heated debates because we don't have any foundation to start from. So here's an attempt to get a foundation. Most of us, I would argue, if not all of us, have at one time or another treated ourselves like objects. If not ourselves, certainly others. That's the opposite of love. That's what lust is. To reduce another to a mere object for my enjoyment. Who you are doesn't mean a thing to me. I don't care who you are. I care what you can do for me. That's why the Pope said, writing in the Theology of the Body, that it's possible for a husband to lust for his wife, or a wife to lust for her husband. Because I can reduce you, even in marriage, to a mere object. Someone once said, what we've seen in pornography is we've taken the fig leaf and moved it, now it just covers the face. The person means nothing. All I want is the gratification I can get from you. That is the opposite of love. Love is to entirely give yourself to another without holding back anything. And unless we do that, we'll never find happiness, because that's what we were made for. To give ourselves entirely and sincerely to each other. In every dimension of our lives, including marriage and sex, God isn't just God of, you know, Sunday from 10 to 11. Try that as a marriage proposal. How about you and me, baby, spending every year together, and I'm going to give you an hour from 10 to 11 on Sunday? I don't think most women would say yes to that, or most men. And yet, isn't that how some of us are trying to get away with our relationship with God? Mainly because, or probably because, or perhaps because, we have no idea who he is. We have no concept that what he's come to do is to give us life and to give us freedom and to help us find happiness. And so we continue to tune into MTV or open up Cosmo or Maxim or 17 or Elle or whatever it is we read, whatever rag that's out there trying to clamor for our money and our time to tell us how to find happiness. Meanwhile, God's sitting there going, you know what, I got a better deal. I'm not charging you anything. It's going to cost you your life, but I'm not charging you anything. Here's how you find happiness. Give. That's how you find happiness. Give. Pour out your life. Give. That's the only way. And the reason, we'll talk about this as we go further and we'll get into it in discussion. The reason why contraception is harmful. And note, it's harmful, not it's wrong. It's wrong because it's harmful. That's why. It's not just like God said, well, I'm going to call that good and that bad. But I could have changed them. I could have called that bad and that good. No, things are right or wrong, good or bad, because they either help us find what we were made for or they're bad for us. They're harmful to us. Contraception is harmful to us because it overrides the language that's being expressed between the man and the woman, a language in which the two persons are saying to each other with their bodies, everything I have is yours. Everything, which is either true or it's not. It's also why fornication is wrong, harmful. Because in fornication, sexual relations outside of marriage, before marriage, the bodies have a language to them. The man and the woman are saying to each other, I'm yours. You and you alone are unique and irreplaceable, which is either true or it's not. And even within the marriage bed, a husband and a wife are saying to each other, I'm all yours. I give everything to you. I hold nothing back, especially not that which is most priceless that I can give, the openness to life, which is either true or it's not. It's a terrible movie called Vanilla Sky. Anybody see it? Tom Cruise, Penelope Cruz, Cameron Diaz. Don't go home and rent it. If you saw it, I'm sorry. I saw it too, about halfway through it anyway. You either have to be on drugs to watch it, or they were on drugs when they made it. I have no understanding what this was about. But there's this great scene. I say this just because Hollywood gets this. If Hollywood gets it, everyone should get it. There's this great scene when, typical Hollywood, so whenever you got men and women involved, they're all sleeping around. And none of them are married. And the male figure is dating this one girl, and then he's sleeping with her, of course. And then he starts sleeping with someone else, and his first girlfriend gets upset. Ha, go figure. Who'd have thunk it? You know, so she confronts him, and he doesn't understand.

because our bodies are who we are. We express ourselves through our bodies. The body is, the Pope says, a sacrament, quote unquote, of the person. It's a revelation of who I am. You want to know who I am? Don't listen to what I say, or at least don't just listen to what I say. Watch what I do. Someone came up to Fulton Sheen years ago and said, Fulton Sheen, you must be an incredibly holy man. And he said, why would you say that? They said, because of the way you preach. He says, that doesn't tell you anything. That tells you I got the gift of preaching. You'll find out whether or not I'm holy by what I do when I'm not preaching. We live, though, in a culture which says, well, you know, I do this. You know, I cheated my wife, and I got a gambling addiction, and I spent a lot of time on internet pornography, and don't go to church very often. I'm a good person, though. By and large, I'm a pretty good man. Well, was this on a curve? You know, is it next to Saddam Hussein? But that's how we live.

front of him is be great. How does greatness come? Live as revealed to us. How's the Lord revealed to us? Make yourself to others. In other words, your actions mean something. What do they say? One of the easiest ways I know how to give something of an analogy to contraception is the scene of Jesus in Gethsemane. Judas walks up to Jesus, and what's he do? He kisses him. And what's Jesus say to him? You would betray your master with a kiss? Why does he say that? A kiss can only mean one thing. Can't mean betrayal. It's not a kiss. Kiss means friendship. It means affection. It means love. It means intimacy. It's all it can mean. You would choose to use this language to betray me? That's a lie. And so it is in contraception. It's a lie. Regardless of the intent of the couples who are involved, the language that the bodies are involved in, therefore the language that the persons are involved in, because we are body persons, we're not angels, we have bodies. The language that the bodies are involved in is saying, I'm all yours. Contraception all of a sudden changes the language, puts a lie on it, and it says, except for that, no, I'm not yours. Which means it's no longer an act of integrity. For whatever reasons I've got, I mean, I stand in front of you as someone who's probably worse than anybody here in what I've done with my life. I mean that in all sincerity. I asked the Lord one time, why me? He says, you're going to be a wonderful illustration of my mercy. You will be hard-pressed to find someone who's blown it worse than I have. And now I have the opportunity to stand in front of people in a collar and to talk about the mercy of God. What a wondrous gift. I should be dead and in hell. As St. Ignatius once said, I'm just amazed the ground hasn't just opened up and swallowed me. But it hasn't. But I didn't get this growing up. I mean, I didn't understand it. I lived by feelings. I made some really bad decisions. I hurt myself. I hurt a number of people. I know people today who are very scarred because of things that I did. Our intention wasn't to hurt anybody, but my intention really didn't change the reality of what was happening. Why? Because bodies have languages. Therefore, I don't evaluate the rightness or the wrongness, the goodness or the harmfulness of an act according to what I want it to be. I have to have some objective norm. And the objective norm by which I measure the conjugal act, whereby a man and a woman become one biological reproducing organism, is, are we in fact giving everything to each other? Or are we, regardless of our intent, are we reducing each other to objects for our enjoyment? Which is certainly the case of our culture. Sex has become an indoor recreational sport where two people bump into each other, or more, for recreational pleasure. That's it. That's all it's about. Hence, the daring new adventure, sex with strangers. Does this make sense? Understand this? Pope writes in one of the documents, I actually didn't bring it, it's called The Gospel of Life, something he wrote back in 1995. Says, one of the things that's happened because we don't understand the person, and when I say we don't understand the person, you've got basically two different images. You've got one view of the person which says, well, we're really kind of this dualistic split. There's my body, and then there's this floating me somewhere. And this floating me uses my body to have experiences. That's one view. That's kind of a crude way of describing it. And we may laugh at that, but most of us live in that. That's why we look at Terri Schiavo and go, it would be a lot better for her if we killed her. How? How is it better for you if I end your life? Now you're dead. That's not better for you. Now you're dead. Once you were living, now you're dead. Well, the way you justify that is by saying, well, because her body isn't really her. Her body is just this complex of organisms which aren't really experiencing anything anyway, and she's got this floating Terry, and we can help her by releasing her from the prison of this horrible body. That is not Christianity, and it's nonsense. I can prove it. I'll walk up to you and slap you. If I slap you in the face, am I trying to trespass against your property? Or am I trying to hurt you? I'm trying to hurt you. But we live in this dualistic mentality. That's what allows us to justify what we do, particularly what we do sexually. I'm just a fling. I didn't really have any attachment to the person. What allows that to happen? Because my body's just something that I use. It's like a machine. It's an instrument.

0: affects how we eat. How many of us eat with simply an understanding of, all I'm doing right now is recharging the batteries, right? That's how a lot of people eat. Why do they eat that way? Because they don't understand that the purpose of a meal is fellowship and communion and friendship, not this body needs recharging. It does, obviously, but it's more than that. So you see how this just permeates out into every dimension of our life. That's why the Pope keeps saying that the crisis is we don't understand what it means to be a person. So how do we understand what it means to be a person? Well, Scripture tells us that you and I have been created in the image and the likeness of God. So if you and I are going to understand who we are, we have to know something of who God is. Why? Because we're created in his image and likeness. So who is God? The most basic thing you and I can say about God is that he's three. That's the most basic thing you and I can say about him. He's three. Father, Son, Holy Spirit. Three persons, one nature. How does God live? God is a communion of a reckless exchange of love, whereby each person in the Trinity holds back nothing and gives everything to the other. So much so that when we see Jesus on a cross, that's in a very real way how the eternal Son of God has always lived. He's pouring everything out to the Father. God the Father will hold nothing back for himself, but gives everything he is to the Son. And the Son gives everything back to the Father. And the exchange of love between the Father and the Son is the Spirit. Why is that significant? Because you were made in his image. How is this relevant to your life? You were made in that image. You want happiness? Every person here in this room and everywhere in the world wants happiness. How many people want to live a mediocre, miserable existence? I want pain. No one does. We all want happiness. How is the gospel relevant to every person's life? Because we have the answer. We have a monopoly on the question, how do you find happiness? You find happiness by living according to the one in whose image you were made. How is that? By making of yourself a total gift of self. And when you're married and you engage in the conjugal act, that same principle applies to make of yourself a total gift. That's not easy. I didn't say that. If it was easy, that would have been off years ago. I promise you. That's why I wear a ring. It's harder to take off. Those of you who are married, you would have been gone years ago. It is not easy, but it's where fulfillment comes from. So we must know who the Lord is to understand who we are. And then we must draw upon him to live as he has revealed to us we should live so that we can find happiness. That's why faith can't be private. That's why faith can't be compartmentalized to an hour a week on Sunday. Faith must be the center of everything I do. That's why we as Christians are radical. We're not fanatical, we're radical. What's it mean to be radical? Anybody take Latin? What's radical come from? Root, radix, to be rooted in Christ. He is the center of everything we do. He has definitively revealed to us what it means to be human. Not only do I not know what it means to be divine, I don't even know what it means to be human. Why? Because I'm filled with concupiscence. Big word from long, long ago. I know, help me out with that concupiscence. Concupiscence is the inclination to selfishness that you and I have, that we all have, thanks to Adam and Eve. Please God, we get to heaven, we get up there, we slap them. Thanks a lot. Baptism washes away the stain of original sin, repairs our relationship with the Lord, brings us into the family of God, does a host of things, and does not remove concupiscence. I am still inclined to selfishness, which means there's a part of me which is inclined to treat others and myself like an object, which is why we have the challenge that we have in our daily lives, huh? Especially, but not only, as regards matters of sexuality. So again, we got these two images then of the person. Dualistic image, or the image that says, no, the person is a body person who manifests who he or she is by the actions that he or she does. One of the fathers of the church hundreds of years ago now, 1,500 years ago, said, in that regard, you and I are our own parents. Which is to say, we give birth to ourselves by what we freely choose to do. That's why we have shame. That's why we know when we stand in front of a mirror sometimes, that was really dumb. That's why we get that pit in our stomach. Because the stomach, which is part of my body, isn't just an instrument that I have. It's something that manifests who I am. And right now it's manifesting that the choice I just made was a really harmful choice. And I can experience that physically. Ever had that feeling? Versus the feeling of not flawless, filled with sin, but you know what? I know I'm trying. Trying to live a life of integrity. Trying to live a life of heroism. Trying to live a life of giving. Trying to live a life of sincerity. When we do that, completely different feeling. How about this? When we use that as something of a stimulus for getting into perhaps some more nitty-gritty questions that we might have. But do you understand why I'm trying to lay that as the basis for this? I hope it makes sense. I also really mean it to be a stimulus to pick up some great books. There's one of the books up here, and it's on your bibliography, is a book by a guy named Christopher West called Good News About Sex and Marriage. Something like Straight Answers to Your Honest Questions About Sex. Great book, especially for younger people, you know, because oftentimes we come to things like this or we kind of thumb through a book. I don't want to ask anybody, but I thumb through a book. What's the church say about that? Ooh, I didn't know that. Well, this is one of those books that's really helpful to have. You know, you look up in the index, kind of like, I wonder if they talk, son of a gun, they do. I wonder if they talk about everything in here. Holy cow. So you look at that and then boom, here's your answers, which are really helpful for us because, you know, usually at a gathering like this, we don't ask some of those questions. You know, what does the church say about, few people actually will stand up and ask certain things. So books like that can be very helpful. But the reason why the theology of the body is as exhaustive as it is, and it just weaves from Genesis to Revelation in Scripture. Not quite a direct path, but it weaves. The reason why he does it is because he's trying to show how the Lord unfurls before our eyes in Revelation his plan for us. And remember, the plan is happiness, abundant life, freedom. And you and I are not left alone in this endeavor, because when you and I were baptized, the Holy Spirit began to dwell in us, which means we have access now to the same power which raised Jesus from the dead, alive in me. Alive in me so as to be able to live chaste even when I don't want to. Alive in those of you who are married so as to be able to actualize your vows even when you don't want to. Alive in all of us. And we need to draw upon that. The Holy Father spends a great amount of time in the theology of the body talking about the power of the resurrection is at work in us. Call upon it. Call upon it for healing. Undoubtedly, many of us, all of us, are hurt in this room. Some of us are hurt, particularly in matters of sex. God can heal that. It's one of the things he does best. Takes trash, turns it into gold. Nail my son to a cross. Wait till you see what I do with it. What we need to do is to come before him with confidence and go, Lord, I need help. I got an addiction. I got an issue in my past. I got a lack of understanding of my own worth because I was used when I was younger. Allowed myself to do it, so I feel complicit in it. You can heal me. Heal me. That's what he wants to do. Came so that we would have abundant life.
1: Following his talk, Father Ricardo fielded some questions from the attendees. Here's a sampling.
0: A first question could be, is NFP kind of like de facto morally justifiable? Always and everywhere? No. Why? Because I can use natural family planning with a will that is hostile to life. So if I'm doing that, if I'm just doing this because, you know what, condoms turn me off and I don't like IUDs and the pill is disastrous for a woman's health, and it is disastrous for a woman's health. But I just prefer the naturalness of NFP, but I have a will which is absolutely resistant to life, then my will makes it to be a morally harmful act. Here's like the billion-dollar question. What's a grave reason? Well, there is no book, you know, that you go, okay, grave reason number 262, why you can use natural family planning. No, or why you can abstain from having a child. The answer is not just follow your conscience. Too many priests have said that. Please God, God will be merciful to them for saying that. But you don't just follow your conscience. You get your conscience formed, because my conscience can be really deformed at times. And sometimes I want it to be. Obviously, if you're practicing natural family planning, the husband and the wife are in agreement. At least should be. They have to sincerely pray and to communicate. That's the thing that happens, obviously, in NFP, which doesn't happen in a condom or a pill. There's no discussion in contraception. with natural family planning, there's tremendous discussion. Like, why do we say we don't want to have another child right now? Because right now I would really like to be with you. And then you go, well, we said this because I don't have a job and I haven't had one for 3 years. Oh, that's right. When are you going to get a job? I mean, there's discussion that happens together in prayer and then in also dialogue with each other. I mean, grave means weighty. And most of us hear the word grave and we think it must be deadly because grave sin. We think it's deadly sin. Well, it's weighty sin. Some people mistakenly think, well, I'm supposed to have 36 children because I can't come up with any deadly reason why we shouldn't not have a child right now. That ain't the church's teaching. And you understand that this is now a decision which the couple makes, which they make sincerely seeking the Lord and in dialogue with each other. And the wife can say to the husband, you know what, honey, I'm stretched. I mean, I am emotionally stretched. Not simply with, you know, 7 kids, but I'm at my wit's ends with 2. I don't know that I can have another child. The Lord wants to bless us with one. The Lord blesses us with one. But in my prayer and in our discussion, I'm exhausted. I have my hands full because I'm trying to love them, and I don't know that we can do another one. And they'd come up with that conclusion, that can be fine. We're always looking, at least I'm always looking for, you know, an out clause. But there's no out clauses here. I mean, this means there's got to be some work involved. The work involved is prayer. I mean, Jesus said his sheep would hear his voice, so presumably we'll hear his voice if we ask him, which might just be a sense of peace. Like, you know what? I'm fine with where we are right now as a family. Or it'll be a sense of unrest. The confusion, I think, for couples all revolves around that issue of what does it mean to be grave? And I don't have a book to tell you what it is. But the book does not say, if we had one, just follow your conscience. That ain't the answer. The answer is, it might be an invitation to a couple to really begin to pray. For those of you who aren't married, presumably you don't want to end in divorce. Not much fun. We all experienced it in one way or another in our lives. Know people who are, if it hasn't touched us. Couples who pray together, who worship together, and who practice natural family planning have a divorce rate of less than 1%. Now, you can tweak and manipulate statistics for all you want, but if I was going to get married and I knew that the national average was 50% and I heard that, I would run to find out what natural family planning is and how to do it and make sure I meet a man who I can pray with or a woman that I can pray with. Because there's obviously something that's happening there. And for all the people who, you know, laugh at the church and go, natural family planning is the rhythm method, and it's not. The rhythm method was every bit as successful as a condom, which is being thrown out there as this tremendous means of protecting ourselves. All right, well, thank you very much. Glad to be down here with you. Hopefully some of this is helpful, and God bless you all. Have a great night. I'm welcome to stay around and talk, so...
1: On this edition of Christ is the Answer, we heard Father John Ricardo speak with members of several pre-marriage groups from the Archdiocese of Detroit. He based his comments on Pope St. John Paul II's Theology of the Body. Father Ricardo studied the Theology of the Body extensively while completing his licentiate in Sacred Theology. This has been Christ is the Answer program number 796. 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Father John Ricardo is a priest of the Archdiocese of Detroit and is currently the executive director of a nonprofit organization called Acts 29, which exists to work with pastors and their teams to transform their parish culture and reclaim the church's missionary identity. He was ordained in 1996. Christ is the Answer was originally recorded and edited by Henry Root and is a production of AveMariaRadio.net. Tune in next time when Father John Ricardo addresses a topic of Christian concern from the Catholic perspective. 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
2: When I was in college, I ended up having a lot of questions about my faith, and I ended up leaving the church. After a series of personal tragedies, I really felt a need to come home to a church, and that's when I came back to the Catholic Church. I never realized before that we get, at every Mass, the Old Testament, the New Testament, the Psalms, and the Gospel. I never realized before, it's all biblically based. The Catholic Church is based on the Bible. This is the church that Christ started, and we practice all the sacraments as he gave them to us, and I think that's important. I love getting up and going to church. I love going to Mass. I feel like I get to go to Mass, not like I have to go to Mass. the joy. I have joy in my spirit. I have a lightness in my spirit that I haven't had before. I love the Catholic Church with all my heart, and I can't imagine my life without it. My life is totally different now.
3: If you've been away from the Catholic Church for whatever reason, we invite you to take another look. 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
4: This is Dale Alquist with a Chesterton Minute. 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We are the problem. And not just with church, but with everything else. We have lost our childlike sense of wonder. G.K. Chesterton says that children have abounding vitality, and yet they want things repeated and unchanged. They always say, "Do it again!" 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For grown-up people are not strong enough to exult in monotony. But perhaps God is strong enough to exult in monotony. It's possible that God says every morning, "Do it again," to the sun. And every evening, "Do it again," to the moon. Want more than a minute? Chesterton.org.
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6: Are you ever tempted to compare yourself to others? 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Never, ever go into your head alone, Erin. 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

0: Please remain standing for the Angelus. In the name of the Father, and of the Son, and of the Holy Spirit, amen. The angel of the Lord declared unto Mary, and she conceived of the Holy Spirit. Hail Mary, full of grace, the Lord is with thee. Blessed art thou among women, and blessed is the fruit of thy womb, Jesus. Holy Mary, Mother of God, pray for us sinners, now and at the hour of our death. Amen. Behold, the handmaid of the Lord. Be it done to me according to thy word. Hail Mary, full of grace, the Lord is with thee. Blessed art thou among women, and blessed is the fruit of thy womb, Jesus. Holy Mary, Mother of God, pray for us sinners, now and at the hour of our death. Amen. And the Word was made flesh and dwelt amongst us. Hail Mary, full of grace, the Lord is with thee. Blessed art thou among women, and blessed is the fruit of thy womb, Jesus. Holy Mary, Mother of God, pray for us sinners, now and at the hour of our death. Amen. Pray for us, O Holy Mother of God, that we may be made worthy of the promises of Christ. Let us pray. Pour forth, we beseech thee, O Lord, thy grace into our hearts, that we, to whom the incarnation of Christ thy Son was made known by the message of an angel, may by his passion and cross be brought to the glory of his resurrection, through the same Christ our Lord. Amen. Good afternoon and welcome to Our Lady of Mercy Catholic Church and our celebration of the memorial of the dedication of the Basilica of St. Mary Major. We welcome Catholic Community Radio now joining us. The Holy Sacrifice of the Mass is being offered for Harriet Daggett and Nita Vicari, and as a special intention for our beloved faculty and staff of Our Lady of Mercy School. Let us join our voices as we recite our entrance antiphon found on page 277 of the Missalette. O God, come to my assistance. O Lord, make haste to help me. You are my rescuer, my help. O Lord, do not delay.
1: In the name of the Father, and of the Son, and of the Holy Spirit.
0: Amen.
1: The Lord be with you.
0: And with your spirit.
1: May Almighty God have mercy on us. Excuse me. Brethren, let us acknowledge our sins and so prepare ourselves to celebrate the sacred mysteries.

0: kindness, that for those who glory in you as their creator and guide, you may restore what you have created and keep safe what you have restored. Through our Lord Jesus Christ, your Son, who lives and reigns with you in the unity of the Holy Spirit, God forever and ever.
1: Amen.

0: A reading from the book of the prophet Jeremiah. At that time, says the Lord, I will be the God of all the tribes of Israel, and they shall be my people. Thus says the Lord, the people that escaped the sword have found favor in the desert. As Israel comes forward to be given his rest, the Lord appears to him from afar. With age-old love I have loved you, so I have kept my mercy toward you. Again I will restore you, and you shall be rebuilt, O virgin Israel. Carrying your festive tambourines, you shall go forth, dancing with the merrymakers. Again you shall plant vineyards on the mountains of Samaria. Those who plant them shall enjoy the fruits. Yes, a day will come when the watchmen will call out on Mount Ephraim, Rise up, let us go to Zion, to the Lord our God. For thus says the Lord, Shout with joy for Jacob. Exult at the head of the nations. Proclaim your praise and say, The Lord has delivered his people, the remnant of Israel. The word of the Lord.
1: Thanks be to God.
0: The Lord will guard us as a shepherd guards his flock.
2: The Lord will guard us as a shepherd guards his flock.
0: Hear the word of the Lord, O nations. Proclaim it on distant isles and say, He who scattered Israel now gathers them together. He guards them as a shepherd his flock.
2: The Lord will guard us as a shepherd guards his flock.
0: The Lord shall ransom Jacob. He shall redeem him from the hand of his conqueror. Shouting, they shall mount the heights of Zion. They shall come streaming to the Lord's blessings.
2: The Lord will guard us as a shepherd guards his flock.
0: Then the virgins shall make merry and dance, and young men and old as well. I will turn their mourning into joy. I will console and gladden them after their sorrows.
2: The Lord will guard us as a shepherd guards his flock.

0: The Lord be with you.
1: And with your spirit.
0: A reading from the Holy Gospel according to Matthew.
1: Glory to you, O Lord.
0: At that time, Jesus withdrew to the region of Tyre and Sidon. And behold, a Canaanite woman of that district came and called out, "Have pity on me, Lord, son of David. My daughter is tormented by a demon." But he did not say a word in answer to her. His disciples came and asked him, "Send her away, for she keeps calling out after us." He said in reply, "I was sent only to the lost sheep of the house of Israel." But the woman came and did him homage, saying, "Lord, help me." He said in reply, "It is not right to take the food of the children and throw it to the dogs."

0: She said, "Please, Lord, for even the dogs eat the scraps that fall from the table of their masters." And Jesus said to her in reply, "O woman, great is your faith. Let it be done for you as you wish." And her daughter was healed from that hour. The Gospel of the Lord.
1: Praise to you, Lord Jesus
0: Christ. Jesus replies to the Canaanite woman, "It is not right to take the food of the children and throw it to the dogs." This is one of those gospel scenes that might make us a little uncomfortable. Perhaps a scene, if we were writing the Gospels today, we'd rather just leave out. Jesus appears to call this gentle non-Jew, the Canaanite woman, and her demon-possessed daughter, dogs. Dogs who are not worthy of receiving the food that is meant for the Israelites. What are we to make of this? Is Jesus being rude? Is he being a bigot and a xenophobe? Are we today more tolerant and sympathetic to strangers than Jesus? The short answer to these questions is obviously no. Jesus is not being rude. He is not being bigoted or xenophobic. And we are not more tolerant and sympathetic to strangers than Jesus. To suggest otherwise is tantamount to blasphemy. Jesus never sins. So how then are we to make sense of this scene? If we assume Jesus is always fully aware of what is going on and that he always has a plan and never gets caught off guard, we can begin to intuit and understand what he is doing here in this interaction with the Canaanite woman. In an unrelated gospel passage from John, chapter 6, verse 6, when Jesus questions Philip, the apostle, about how they are going to buy enough bread to feed the 5,000, the gospel writer John says, quote, "He said this to test him, for he himself knew what he was going to do." Jesus is likewise testing this Canaanite woman. He knows what he is going to do. He is giving her a chance to learn how to deal with initial rejection and failure so as to persevere and strengthen her resolve, demonstrate her faith that Jesus can cure her daughter. As it is with this Canaanite woman, so it is with us. If we are frustrated that God is not giving us what we are praying for, even if it's obviously good, it may be helpful to remember that God is always in charge. Nothing that happens is arbitrary or outside his divine providence. And so open our hearts to the possibility that God may be testing us out of love, to help us persevere and grow, and to demonstrate our faith in his providence. Please stand. We come before the Lord with humble hearts, trusting him with our needs. For the church throughout the world, may the grace of God continue to strengthen and nourish her. Let us pray to the Lord.
1: Lord, hear our prayer.
0: For all in positions of authority, that through God's grace they might imitate the selfless love of Christ. Let us pray to the Lord.
1: Lord, hear our prayer.
0: For those who have experienced violence or trauma, may God grant them healing and peace. Let us pray to the Lord.
1: Lord, hear our prayer.
0: For this assembly, may God help us grow in our understanding of his merciful love for us. Let us pray to the Lord.
1: Lord, hear our prayer.
0: For an increase in healthy holy vocations to the priesthood and religious life, let us pray to the Lord.
1: Lord, hear our prayer.
0: For our loved ones who have died in the light of Christ, and Jesus lead them into his heavenly kingdom. Let us pray to the Lord.
1: Lord, hear our prayer.
0: Loving Father, please hear our prayers and grant our requests, we ask, through Christ our Lord.

0: Blessed are you, Lord God of all creation, for through your goodness we have received the bread we offer you, fruit of the earth and work of human hands. It will become for us the bread of life.
1: Blessed be God forever.

0: Blessed are you, Lord God of all creation, for through your goodness we have received the wine we offer you, fruit of the vine and work of human hands, it will become our spiritual drink.
1: Blessed be God forever.

0: Pray, brethren, that my sacrifice and yours may be acceptable to God, the Almighty Father.
1: May the Lord accept this sacrifice at your hands for the praise and glory of his name, for our good and of all his holy church.
0: Graciously sanctify these gifts, O Lord, we pray, and accepting the oblation of this spiritual sacrifice, make of us an eternal offering to you, through Christ our Lord.
1: Amen.
0: The Lord be with you.
1: And with your spirit.
0: Lift up your hearts.
1: We lift them up to the Lord.
0: Let us give thanks to the Lord our God.
1: It is right and just.
0: It is truly right and just, our duty and our salvation, always and everywhere, to give you thanks, Father most holy, through your beloved Son, Jesus Christ, your Word, through whom you made all things, whom you sent as our Savior and Redeemer, incarnate by the Holy Spirit and born of the Virgin. Fulfilling your will and gaining for you a holy people, he stretched out his hands as he endured his passion, so as to break the bonds of death and manifest the resurrection. And so with the angels and all the saints, we declare your glory as with one voice we acclaim.

You are indeed holy, O Lord, the fount of all holiness. Make holy, therefore, these gifts, we pray, by sending down your Spirit upon them like the dewfall, so that they may become for us the body and blood of our Lord, Jesus Christ. At the time he was betrayed and entered willingly into his passion, he took bread and, giving thanks, broke it and gave it to his disciples, saying, "Take this, all of you, and eat of it, for this is my body, which will be given up for you."

In a similar way, when supper was ended, he took the chalice, and once more giving thanks, he gave it to his disciples, saying, "Take this, all of you, and drink from it, for this is the chalice of my blood, the blood of the new and eternal covenant, which will be poured out for you and for many for the forgiveness of sins. Do this in memory of me."

Therefore, as we celebrate the memorial of his death and resurrection, we offer you, Lord, the bread of life and the chalice of salvation, giving thanks that you have held us worthy to be in your presence and minister to you. Humbly we pray that, partaking of the body and blood of Christ, we may be gathered into one by the Holy Spirit. Remember, Lord, your church, spread throughout the world, and bring her to the fullness of charity, together with Leo our Pope and Michael our Bishop and all the clergy. Remember also our brothers and sisters who have fallen asleep in the hope of the resurrection, and all who have died in your mercy. Welcome them into the light of your face. Have mercy on us all, we pray, that with the Blessed Virgin Mary, Mother of God, with Blessed Joseph, her spouse, with the blessed apostles and all the saints who have pleased you throughout the ages, we may merit to be co-heirs to eternal life, and may praise and glorify you through your Son, Jesus Christ.

0: At the Savior's command, informed by divine teaching, we dare to say, Our Father, who art in heaven, hallowed be thy name. Thy kingdom come, thy will be done, on earth as it is in heaven. Give us this day our daily bread, and forgive us our trespasses, as we forgive those who trespass against us. And lead us not into temptation, but deliver us from evil. Deliver us, Lord, we pray, from every evil. Graciously grant peace in our days, that by the help of your mercy we may be always free from sin and safe from all distress, as we await the blessed hope and the coming of our Savior, Jesus Christ.
1: For the kingdom, the power, and the glory of yours, now and forever.
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1: Amen.
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Behold the Lamb of God. Behold him who takes away the sins of the world. Blessed are those called to the supper of the Lamb. Lord, I am not worthy that you should enter under my roof, but only say the word, and my soul shall be healed.

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0: May Almighty God bless you, the Father, and the Son, and the Holy Spirit.
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0: Saint Michael, the Archangel,
1: defend us in battle.
0: Be our protection against the wickedness and the snares of the devil.
1: May God rebuke him, we humbly pray.
0: And do thou, O Prince of the heavenly hosts, by the power of God, cast into hell Satan and all the evil spirits who prowl about the world seeking the ruin of souls. Amen.

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1: 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We founded the college system. We defend the dignity of all human life and uphold marriage and family. Cities were named after our revered saints who navigated a sacred path before us. Guided by the Holy Spirit, we compiled the Bible. We are transformed by sacred scripture and sacred tradition, which have consistently guided us for 2,000 years. We are the Catholic Church. With over 1 billion in our family, sharing in the sacraments and fullness of the Christian faith, for centuries we have prayed for you and our world, every hour of every day, whenever we celebrate the Mass. Jesus himself laid the foundation for our faith when he said to Peter, the first pope, "You are rock, and upon this rock I will build my church." For over 2,000 years, we've had an unbroken line of shepherds, guiding the Catholic Church with love and truth in a confused and hurting world. And in this world filled with chaos, hardship, and pain, it's comforting to know that some things remain consistent, true, and strong, our Catholic faith, and the eternal love that God has for all creation. If you've been away from the Catholic Church, we invite you to take another look. Visit CatholicsComeHome.org today. Ours is one family, united in Jesus Christ, our Lord and Savior. We are Catholic. Welcome home.
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3: The Glorious Mysteries. In the name of the Father, and of the Son, and of the Holy Spirit. Amen. I believe in God, the Father Almighty, Creator of heaven and earth, and in Jesus Christ, His only Son, our Lord, who was conceived by the Holy Spirit, born of the Virgin Mary, suffered under Pontius Pilate, was crucified, died, and was buried. He descended into hell, and on the third day He rose again from the dead. He ascended into heaven and is seated at the right hand of God, the Father Almighty. From there, He will come to judge the living and the dead. I believe in the Holy Spirit, the Holy Catholic Church, the communion of saints, the forgiveness of sins, the resurrection of the body, and life everlasting. Amen. Our Father, who art in heaven, hallowed be thy name. Thy kingdom come, thy will be done, on earth as it is in heaven. Give us this day our daily bread, and forgive us our trespasses, as we forgive those who trespass against us. And lead us not into temptation, but deliver us from evil. Amen. Hail Mary, full of grace, the Lord is with thee. Blessed art thou among women, and blessed is the fruit of thy womb, Jesus. Holy Mary, Mother of God, pray for us sinners, now and at the hour of our death. Amen. Hail Mary, full of grace, the Lord is with thee. Blessed art thou among women, and blessed is the fruit of thy womb, Jesus. Holy Mary, Mother of God, pray for us sinners, now and at the hour of our death. Amen. Hail Mary, full of grace, the Lord is with thee. Blessed art thou among women, and blessed is the fruit of thy womb, Jesus. Holy Mary, Mother of God, pray for us sinners, now and at the hour of our death. Amen. Glory be to the Father, to the Son, and to the Holy Spirit. As it was in the beginning, is now, and will be forever. Amen. O my Jesus, forgive us our sin, save us from the fires of hell. Lead all souls to heaven, especially those in most need of your mercy. The first glorious mystery, the resurrection. Do not be amazed. You seek Jesus of Nazareth, the crucified. He has been raised. He is not here. The crucified Christ, didn't stay on the cross, but resurrected. He's asking of us to resurrect from our dead works, from our lack of faith. We want to be with the resurrected Christ. Then we must live a resurrected life. Our Father who art in heaven, hallowed be thy name. Thy kingdom come, thy will be done on earth as it is in heaven. Give us this day our daily bread, and forgive us our trespasses, as we forgive those who trespass against us. And lead us not into temptation, but deliver us from evil. Amen. Hail Mary, full of grace, the Lord is with thee. Blessed art thou among women, and blessed is the fruit of thy womb, Jesus. Holy Mary, Mother of God, pray for us sinners, now and at the hour of our death. Amen. Hail Mary, full of grace, the Lord is with thee. Blessed art thou among women, and blessed is the fruit of thy womb, Jesus. Holy Mary, Mother of God, pray for us sinners, now and at the hour of our death. Amen. Hail Mary, full of grace, the Lord is with thee. Blessed art thou among women, and blessed is the fruit of thy womb, Jesus. Holy Mary, Mother of God, pray for us sinners, now and at the hour of our death. Amen. Hail Mary, full of grace, the Lord is with thee. Blessed art thou among women, and blessed is the fruit of thy womb, Jesus. Holy Mary, Mother of God, pray for us sinners, now and at the hour of our death. Amen. Hail Mary, full of grace, the Lord is with thee. Blessed art thou among women, and blessed is the fruit of thy womb, Jesus. Holy Mary, Mother of God, pray for us sinners, now and at the hour of our death. Amen. Hail Mary, full of grace, the Lord is with thee. Blessed art thou among women, and blessed is the fruit of thy womb, Jesus. Holy Mary, Mother of God, pray for us sinners, now and at the hour of our death. Amen. Hail Mary, full of grace, the Lord is with thee. Blessed art thou among women, and blessed is the fruit of thy womb, Jesus. Holy Mary, Mother of God, pray for us sinners, now and at the hour of our death. Amen. Hail Mary, full of grace, the Lord is with thee. Blessed art thou among women, and blessed is the fruit of thy womb, Jesus. Holy Mary, Mother of God, pray for us sinners, now and at the hour of our death. Amen. Hail Mary, full of grace, the Lord is with thee. Blessed art thou among women, and blessed is the fruit of thy womb, Jesus. Holy Mary, Mother of God, pray for us sinners, now and at the hour of our death. Amen. Hail Mary, full of grace, the Lord is with thee. Blessed art thou among women, and blessed is the fruit of thy womb, Jesus. Holy Mary, Mother of God, pray for us sinners, now and at the hour of our death. Amen. Glory be to the Father, to the Son, and to the Holy Spirit, as it was in the beginning, is now, and will be forever. Amen. O my Jesus, forgive us our sins. Save us from the fires of hell. Lead all souls to heaven, especially those in most need of thy mercy. Second glorious mystery, the Ascension. So then the Lord Jesus, after he spoke to them, was taken up into heaven and took his seat at the right hand of God. He will continue to intercede for us. Only thing we have to do is walk in his steps. There will be joy in our lives, there will be sorrow, and there will be glorious moments when we feel ourselves lifted up by His Holy Spirit to look upon His divine face. Our Father who art in heaven, hallowed be thy name. Thy kingdom come, thy will be done on earth as it is in heaven. Give us this day our daily bread, and forgive us our trespasses, as we forgive those who trespass against us. And lead us not into temptation, but deliver us from evil. Amen. Hail Mary, full of grace, the Lord is with thee. Blessed art thou among women, and blessed is the fruit of thy womb, Jesus. Holy Mary, Mother of God, pray for us sinners, now and at the hour of our death. Amen. Hail Mary, full of grace, the Lord is with thee. Blessed art thou among women, and blessed is the fruit of thy womb, Jesus. Holy Mary, Mother of God, pray for us sinners, now and at the hour of our death. Amen. Hail Mary, full of grace, the Lord is with thee. Blessed art thou among women, and blessed is the fruit of thy womb, Jesus. Holy Mary, Mother of God, pray for us sinners, now and at the hour of our death. Amen. Hail Mary, full of grace, the Lord is with thee. Blessed art thou among women, and blessed is the fruit of thy womb, Jesus. Holy Mary, Mother of God, pray for us sinners now and at the hour of our death. Amen. Hail Mary, full of grace, the Lord is with thee. Blessed art thou among women, and blessed is the fruit of thy womb, Jesus. Holy Mary, Mother of God, pray for us sinners now and at the hour of our death. Amen. Hail Mary, full of grace, the Lord is with thee. Blessed art thou among women, and blessed is the fruit of thy womb, Jesus. Holy Mary, Mother of God, pray for us sinners now and at the hour of our death. Amen. Hail Mary, full of grace, the Lord is with thee. Blessed art thou among women, and blessed is the fruit of thy womb, Jesus. Holy Mary, Mother of God, pray for us sinners, now and at the hour of our death. Amen. Hail Mary, full of grace, the Lord is with thee. Blessed art thou among women, and blessed is the fruit of thy womb, Jesus. Holy Mary, Mother of God, pray for us sinners, now and at the hour of our death. Amen. Hail Mary, full of grace, the Lord is with thee. Blessed art thou among women, and blessed is the fruit of thy womb, Jesus. Holy Mary, Mother of God, pray for us sinners now and at the hour of our death. Amen. Hail Mary, full of grace, the Lord is with thee. Blessed art thou among women, and blessed is the fruit of thy womb, Jesus. Holy Mary, Mother of God, pray for us sinners now and at the hour of our death. Amen. Glory be to the Father, to the Son, and to the Holy Spirit, as it was in the beginning, is now, and will be forever. Amen. O my Jesus, forgive us our sins. Save us from the fires of hell. Lead all souls to heaven, especially those in most need of thy mercy. The third glorious mystery, the descent of the Holy Spirit. And they were all filled with the Holy Spirit and began to speak in different tongues, as the Spirit enabled them to proclaim. We can speak in any tongue we want. And yet, unless we receive the Holy Spirit, we cannot speak the language of God. Let us learn to hear the language of God. Let us learn to rejoice in that language, because what He has to say will be our joy and our redemption. Our Father who art in heaven, hallowed be thy name. Thy kingdom come, thy will be done on earth as it is in heaven. Give us this day our daily bread, and forgive us our trespasses, as we forgive those who trespass against us. And lead us not into temptation, but deliver us from evil. Amen. Hail Mary, full of grace, the Lord is with thee. Blessed art thou among women, and blessed is the fruit of thy womb, Jesus. Holy Mary, Mother of God, pray for us sinners, now and at the hour of our death. Amen. Hail Mary, full of grace, the Lord is with thee. Blessed art thou among women, and blessed is the fruit of thy womb, Jesus. Holy Mary, Mother of God, pray for us sinners, now and at the hour of our death. Amen. Hail Mary, full of grace, the Lord is with thee. Blessed art thou among women, and blessed is the fruit of thy womb, Jesus. Holy Mary, Mother of God, pray for us sinners, now and at the hour of our death. Amen. Hail Mary, full of grace, the Lord is with thee. Blessed art thou among women, and blessed is the fruit of thy womb, Jesus. Holy Mary, Mother of God, pray for us sinners, now and at the hour of our death. Amen. Hail Mary, full of grace, the Lord is with thee. Blessed art thou among women, and blessed is the fruit of thy womb, Jesus. Holy Mary, Mother of God, pray for us sinners, now and at the hour of our death. Amen. Hail Mary, full of grace, the Lord is with thee. Blessed art thou among women, and blessed is the fruit of thy womb, Jesus. Holy Mary, Mother of God, pray for us sinners, now and at the hour of our death. Amen. Hail Mary, full of grace, the Lord is with thee. Blessed art thou among women, and blessed is the fruit of thy womb, Jesus. Holy Mary, Mother of God, pray for us sinners, now and at the hour of our death. Amen. Hail Mary, full of grace, the Lord is with thee. Blessed art thou among women, and blessed is the fruit of thy womb, Jesus. Holy Mary, Mother of God, pray for us sinners, now and at the hour of our death. Amen. Hail Mary, full of grace, the Lord is with thee. Blessed art thou among women, and blessed is the fruit of thy womb, Jesus. Holy Mary, Mother of God, pray for us sinners, now and at the hour of our death. Amen. Hail Mary, full of grace, the Lord is with thee. Blessed art thou among women, and blessed is the fruit of thy womb, Jesus. Holy Mary, Mother of God, pray for us sinners, now and at the hour of our death. Amen. Glory be to the Father, to the Son, and to the Holy Spirit, as it was in the beginning, is now, and will be forever. Amen. O my Jesus, forgive us our sins. Save us from the fires of hell. Lead all souls to heaven, especially those in most need of thy mercy. Fourth glorious mystery, the Assumption. You are the glory of Jerusalem. You are the great boast of our nation. You've done good things for Israel, and God is pleased with them. Indeed, Our Lady is the glory of Jerusalem and the glory of our Catholic Church. Throughout the world, she is loved and turned to for her intercession. She will intercede for us until we go home. Blessed be God, who gave us so blessed a mother. Our Father, who art in heaven, hallowed be thy name. Thy kingdom come, thy will be done, on earth as it is in heaven. Give us this day our daily bread, and forgive us our trespasses, as we forgive those who trespass against us. And lead us not into temptation, but deliver us from evil. Amen. Hail Mary, full of grace, the Lord is with thee. Blessed art thou among women, and blessed is the fruit of thy womb, Jesus. Holy Mary, Mother of God, pray for us sinners, now and at the hour of our death. Amen. Hail Mary, full of grace, the Lord is with thee. Blessed art thou among women, and blessed is the fruit of thy womb, Jesus. Holy Mary, Mother of God, pray for us sinners, now and at the hour of our death. Amen. Hail Mary, full of grace, the Lord is with thee. Blessed art thou among women, and blessed is the fruit of thy womb, Jesus. Holy Mary, Mother of God, pray for us sinners, now and at the hour of our death. Amen. Hail Mary, full of grace, the Lord is with thee. Blessed art thou among women, and blessed is the fruit of thy womb, Jesus. Holy Mary, Mother of God, pray for us sinners, now and at the hour of our death. Amen. Hail Mary, full of grace, the Lord is with thee. Blessed art thou among women, and blessed is the fruit of thy womb, Jesus. Holy Mary, Mother of God, pray for us sinners, now and at the hour of our death. Amen. Hail Mary, full of grace, the Lord is with thee. Blessed art thou among women, and blessed is the fruit of thy womb, Jesus. Holy Mary, Mother of God, pray for us sinners, now and at the hour of our death. Amen. Hail Mary, full of grace, the Lord is with thee. Blessed art thou among women, and blessed is the fruit of thy womb, Jesus. Holy Mary, Mother of God, pray for us sinners, now and at the hour of our death. Amen. Hail Mary, full of grace, the Lord is with thee. Blessed art thou among women, and blessed is the fruit of thy womb, Jesus. Holy Mary, Mother of God, pray for us sinners, now and at the hour of our death. Amen. Hail Mary, full of grace, the Lord is with thee. Blessed art thou among women, and blessed is the fruit of thy womb, Jesus. Holy Mary, Mother of God, pray for us sinners, now and at the hour of our death. Amen. Hail Mary, full of grace, the Lord is with thee. Blessed art thou among women, and blessed is the fruit of thy womb, Jesus. Holy Mary, Mother of God, pray for us sinners, now and at the hour of our death. Amen. Glory be to the Father, to the Son, and to the Holy Spirit, as it was in the beginning, is now, and will be forever. Amen. O my Jesus, forgive us our sins. Save us from the fires of hell. Lead all souls to heaven, especially those in most need of thy mercy. The fifth glorious mystery, the coronation. A great sign appeared in the sky, a woman clothed with a sun, with a moon under her feet, and on her head a crown of 12 stars. Our Lady, she who has been known as the Mother of God, she who is our Queen, our Mother, who's done so much to save all mankind along with her Son. Hail Mary, full of grace. How much more can we say about our Blessed Mother? Our Father who art in heaven, hallowed be thy name. Thy kingdom come, thy will be done on earth as it is in heaven. Give us this day our daily bread, and forgive us our trespasses, as we forgive those who trespass against us. And lead us not into temptation, but deliver us from evil. Amen. Hail Mary, full of grace, the Lord is with thee. Blessed art thou among women, and blessed is the fruit of thy womb, Jesus. Holy Mary, Mother of God, pray for us sinners, now and at the hour of our death. Amen. Hail Mary, full of grace, the Lord is with thee. Blessed art thou among women, and blessed is the fruit of thy womb, Jesus. Holy Mary, Mother of God, pray for us sinners, now and at the hour of our death. Amen. Hail Mary, full of grace, the Lord is with thee. Blessed art thou among women, and blessed is the fruit of thy womb, Jesus. Holy Mary, Mother of God, pray for us sinners, now and at the hour of our death. Amen. Hail Mary, full of grace, the Lord is with thee. Blessed art thou among women, and blessed is the fruit of thy womb, Jesus. Holy Mary, Mother of God, pray for us sinners, now and at the hour of our death. Amen. Hail Mary, full of grace, the Lord is with thee. Blessed art thou among women, and blessed is the fruit of thy womb, Jesus. Holy Mary, Mother of God, pray for us sinners, now and at the hour of our death. Amen. Hail Mary, full of grace, the Lord is with thee. Blessed art thou among women, and blessed is the fruit of thy womb, Jesus. Holy Mary, Mother of God, pray for us sinners, now and at the hour of our death. Amen. Hail Mary, full of grace, the Lord is with thee. Blessed art thou among women, and blessed is the fruit of thy womb, Jesus. Holy Mary, Mother of God, pray for us sinners, now and at the hour of our death. Amen. Hail Mary, full of grace, the Lord is with thee. Blessed art thou among women, and blessed is the fruit of thy womb, Jesus. Holy Mary, Mother of God, pray for us sinners, now and at the hour of our death. Amen. Hail Mary, full of grace, the Lord is with thee. Blessed art thou among women, and blessed is the fruit of thy womb, Jesus. Holy Mary, Mother of God, pray for us sinners, now and at the hour of our death. Amen. Hail Mary, full of grace, the Lord is with thee. Blessed art thou among women, and blessed is the fruit of thy womb, Jesus. Holy Mary, Mother of God, pray for us sinners, now and at the hour of our death. Amen. Glory be to the Father, to the Son, and to the Holy Spirit, as it was in the beginning, is now, and will be forever. Amen. O my Jesus, forgive us our sins. Save us from the fires of hell. Lead all souls to heaven, especially those in most need of thy mercy. Hail, Holy Queen, Mother of Mercy, our life, our sweetness, and our hope. To thee do we cry, poor banished children of Eve. To thee do we send up our sighs, mourning, weeping, in this valley of tears. Turn then, most gracious Advocate, thine eyes of mercy towards us, and after this our exile, show unto us the blessed fruit of thy womb, Jesus. O clement, O loving, O sweet Virgin Mary, pray for us, O Holy Mother of God, that we may be made worthy of the promises of Christ. O God, whose only begotten Son, by his life, death, and resurrection, has purchased for us the rewards of eternal life, grant, we beseech thee, that by meditating on these mysteries of the Most Holy Rosary of the Blessed Virgin Mary, we may imitate what they contain and obtain what they promise. Through the same Christ our Lord. Amen. In the name of the Father, and of the Son, and the Holy Spirit. Amen.
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5: 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Because sometimes we all need to be reminded that what we're doing is beautiful. I'm Erin Franco at CatholicMomMinute.com.
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11: This is an EWTN Newslink. I'm Teresa Tomio from Catholic Connection. The Holy Father urging the laity to pray the Liturgy of the Hours. During his general audience today, he said, "Bound to the Eucharist, whose light it prolongs, the liturgy sanctifies the time of our daily lives. In the morning, we begin the day with faith and gratitude. Midday, we ask for the strength to remain faithful amidst our labors. In the evening, once our work is done, vespers accompany the moment of sunset. And at night, we fall asleep, entrusting ourselves to God's peace. Each hour," he said, "is an act of hope." And astronomers believe a discarded SpaceX rocket has now crashed into the moon. The multi-Falcon 9 rocket projected to hit overnight. NASA says a collision will create an impact crater about 60 feet wide. For more news of the Catholic perspective, visit EWTNnews.com. I'm Teresa Tomio, and Call to Communion with Dr. David Anders starts now.
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16: 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All right, we got the band back together here. Pedro Quiles, our producer, Matt Kubinski handling a phone screening, Ace McKay is on social media. I'm Tom Price. Very glad to be back with Dr. David Anders.
17: Tom, great to have you back.
16: Well, it's wonderful to be back. You know, it's kind of funny. Jack Williams was heading out to, I guess it was Monday, he was heading out to Denver to cover the Knights of Columbus. We were in Denver at the Denver airport at exactly the same time. Could have grabbed a cup of coffee.
17: Did you pass each other?
16: We did not, but it was a near miss.
17: Okay.
16: How about that? We got a text in just today. This came in from Kat in Ellijay, Georgia, listening via the EWTN app. Kat says, I listen to a Catholic app multiple times per day, and usually I listen to them back to back. At every recording, the phrase, in the name of the Father, Son, and the Holy Spirit, is spoken in each of these recordings. Is it required to cross myself at every occasion of that phrase?
17: Nope. Not required.
16: Don't have to do that.
17: Don't have to do it. You know, you can cross yourself or not cross yourself as the Spirit moves you, so to speak, and it's, you know, it's a pious act. It's kind of a prayer. It's sort of sign language to God, if you will. But you're not required to do it. You know, I remember one time I was sitting in a sacrament preparation class, and I can't remember what the context was, but I remember

0: in New Mexico, she says, what is the significance of Melchizedek in Catholicism?
1: Right, so Melchizedek is a character from the Old Testament who shows up just really only one episode when he's with Abraham. He was an ancient Near Eastern king, king of Salem. And Abraham was in some sort of military arrangement with him. Maybe Abraham's and his troops were something like mercenaries that Melchizedek employed in their common raid on a property. And but after their victorious battle, Abraham brings Melchizedek tribute, brings forth bread and wine, in fact.
0: Uh-huh.
1: And then that is an occasion for the book of Hebrews to reflect on the character of Melchizedek and to assign to him a kind of allegorical significance, and says, he reasons this way. He says, well, Melchizedek must have been a great guy because our father Abraham pays tribute to him. And in a sense, all of Abraham's descendants are, if you will, implicitly within his body. And so it's like all of Israel, including the tribe of Levi, and that will become significant in a minute, is paying tribute to Melchizedek. So Melchizedek is, in a sense, greater than Abraham. Now, the other thing about Melchizedek is that he's a priest, and he makes an offering in honor of God Most High, but he's got nothing to do with the Levitical priesthood of the Mosaic Code. And yet, he's somebody with whom Abraham has a relationship. So the book of Hebrews says, okay, there's an order of priesthood other than the Levitical priesthood,
0: uh-huh,
1: that seems to be greater than the Levitical priesthood, because Levi is implicitly in the body of his ancestor Abraham, who makes this tribute to Melchizedek. Therefore, our Lord's priesthood is not of the line of Levi, it's of the line of Melchizedek. And there is a psalm that says you are a priest forever in the order of Melchizedek,
0: yes,
1: right? So there's a nod to that as a sort of priesthood that would be ascribed to a royal person as opposed to somebody who would serve in the temple courts. And so that becomes a critical part of the Catholic conception of the nature of Christ's priesthood, in which all Catholic priests share. And so one of the lines that you hear in the ordination ritual is, you're a priest forever in the order of Melchizedek.
0: Yeah. Well, there you go. Hey, thanks for checking in, Camille from New Mexico. If you're ready now, let's go to the phones at 833-288-EWTN, beginning with Kyle in Michigan, listening there on the Great Holy Family Radio. Hey, Kyle, what's on your mind today?
2: Hey, so I've been doing a little bit of research on the Catholic history, and I just recently went to this pretty big, like, Amish community, and they had a tour going on, and they went over their history and how they became Amish, and it kind of ties back into, like, around the time when Martin Luther was coming into the picture, and the church was starting to have schisms, and they were talking about Anabaptists and how the Catholic Church was basically, like, burning other Christians, like, alive at the stake, along with some other kinds of, like, medieval torture kind of methods, like poking people with, you know, pitchforks or crazy, you know, something like to that effect. And I'm curious, from the Catholic perspective, how you guys would explain that point in the church's history.
1: Yeah, thanks. I really appreciate it. So, first of all, not a fan. Not a fan of torturing people or burning them or poking them. Not a big poking fan around here.
0: No,
1: okay.
0: No.
1: So, a couple things to note. First of all, why do we find the practice of burning people objectionable? You might think, well, Anders, that's a stupid question. I mean, of course it's objectionable. They're people, right? It's not obvious. It's not obvious, because burning people at the stake and in other horrific ways is actually fairly common throughout the history of humanity. This is a terrible place to have a break. We need to have a word with the producers.
0: Well,
1: we're going to come back to this after the break, and I promise we won't be burning people when we come back.
0: Kyle, stick with us in a moment. We'll also talk with Barbara, who's right here in Alabama, in Talladega to be specific. Also, Karen in North Dakota. Lines are open for you as well, 833-288-EWTN. Call or text. Call to communion.
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3: It's called Communion with Dr. David Andrews here on this Wednesday afternoon. We are live. Would love to chat with you today about anything on your mind regarding Catholicism, especially those of you who are not Catholic. 833-288-EWTN. 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Before the break, just beginning a conversation with Kyle in Michigan, who was laying out some what sounded to me like some misinformation there about, goings on in the Middle Ages.
4: Yeah, exactly. So there was a question about Catholic persecution of non-Catholic peoples in the Christian Middle Ages and what we thought about that today, in particular, the use of extreme methods like torture and burning people at the stake. And I began my remarks before the break by pointing out, well, asking a question, really, and that is, why do we think it's wrong to burn people at the stake? You know, interestingly, I heard an interview with Tom Holland, who's the author of the book Dominion, with the atheist Sam Harris recently, a couple months back. And Holland pointed out that he had made a trip. I think he'd been in Syria recently, shortly after ISIS had been driven out of some of their strongholds there. And he found evidence of things like burning people at the stake and crucifixion and various other gruesome tortures and deaths, as well as sexual slavery and all kinds of just nasty business. And Holland's, the reason for pointing it out is he said, you know, as a historian, I looked at this and I realized this is very unusual and horrific from a modern point of view, but in antiquity, it would have been seen as completely uneventful. I mean, the Roman army would have done this thing as a matter of course. The Persian army would have done this thing as a matter of course. The Assyrians, the Babylonians, you name it. Pretty much any ancient culture would have carried out that kind of thing. The strong, you know, do what they will, and the weak suffer what they must. That's pretty much been the law of humanity for most of history in most places. Mm-hmm. What changed? Why do we have a different sensibility today? Well, really, and this is the point of Holland's book and Dominion, and many others have made the same point, what changed was a different conception of the human person, namely that individuals are created equal in God's likeness and image and are equally prone to being redeemed by the grace of God, by the death of Christ, which was for everyone. That fundamental Christian conviction, the Catholic doctrine of the incarnation, of the atonement of the death of Christ, changed the calculus, if you will, in human imagination with respect to the value of other people and what their dignity was due. And to have the full implications of that worked out in policy took time, but you can begin to see in the history of Catholic Europe a change in the way we evaluate the moral status of other people and how we ought to treat them. So, you know, even before Rome was Christianized, it was Christian monks that began to oppose, say, the practice of the gladiatorial games. After Rome was Christianized, the gladiator games didn't go away immediately, but due to pressure from the Christian church, they went away. Infant exposure. You know, you have a child you don't want, you just take it outside the city and, you know, dump it outside the walls. Very common in every part of the world, including ancient Rome. Christians opposed infant exposure. That's not as big a deal. It still happens, but not as big a deal today. Much less infant exposure today. Abortion. Well, Christians have been opposed to abortion from day one. The Romans weren't opposed to abortion. I mean, you can read Roman medical treatises on how to carry the procedure out, and it was pretty horrific in the first century the way they would do that, you know. And I could go on and on with the sorts of things that would have been accepted as a matter of course in antiquity that the church opposed, and eventually the church's opposition worked its way through society. Trial by ordeal. Trial by ordeal. If you go into Germanic Europe, barbarian Europe, Saxon Europe, you'll find that the Germanic tribes practiced trial by ordeal as a matter of course. Why did that stop? Except in Monty Python movies. Well, the church actually forbid priests to bless the procedure. And once Europe was Christianized and they wanted to do things with the church's blessing, when the church refused to bless the trial by ordeal, the practice disappeared. Rational rules of jurisprudence. Things like, for instance, the standard of reasonable doubt in a jury trial. Do you think Genghis Khan worried for a minute about the standard of reasonable doubt? He did not worry at all. He wanted to off somebody, he offed them, right?
3: The end.
4: These are innovations that took place. They evolved within the context of canon law, Catholic canon law, in Western Europe, right? In particular, to protect the consciences of jurors who would have to potentially cast a guilty verdict in a capital case. Interestingly, the Inquisition, the Roman Inquisition, that gets such bad press, and clearly it's bad press to be had, evolved in order to bring rules of rational civil procedure to bear on things like heresy trials. Because there's a natural impulse, you don't have to be Christian to have this impulse, everybody has this impulse, to fear the alien, to fear the other, to scapegoat, to blame, you know, what's different for whatever your problems are, and then to go after them, right? That you'll see that in every culture, right? And so when primitive, illiterate, superstitious people became Christian, they were likely to bring that illiterate, narrow-minded bigotry into their Christianity and turn against the alien or the stranger or the minority or whoever, or the heretic in their midst, and then just have a pogrom and, you know, burn a village. And the church said, that's not right. That's not right. We ought to at least bring rules of civil procedure to bear that have some rational basis. And so some of the things that we take for granted in civil procedure today are actually the church pushing back against that kind of persecution. With respect to Anabaptism specifically, the church objected to Anabaptism for a number of reasons, and I might add they're the same reasons that Protestants objected to Anabaptism. John Calvin was burning Anabaptists at the stake, right? So the Protestant church was persecuting Anabaptists as well. In a civil society where Christianity is woven into the fabric of civil polity, rather like the Constitution of the United States is woven into the law, the jurisprudence, the politics, and the moral imagination of our nation, the refusal to baptize a child, which is what Anabaptists were about, refusing to baptize children, was seen by their contemporaries as tantamount to refusing to enroll that child in citizenship, to removing them from the civil order.
3: Wow.
4: And in fact, that is exactly what Anabaptists advocated for. They said, we're not going to fight in armies. We're going to be pacifists. We're not going to be involved in government. We say no to civil government and the civil order. And the Amish were pretty peaceable folks. There were other manifestations of Anabaptism that were much more radical in their claims. Like, we're going to bring the kingdom of God on earth. We don't have to listen to civil authorities, that were, you know, very politically radical and almost bordering on anarchist. And it was, you know, it was hard to differentiate these groups in early modern imagination, right? Because they're all sort of tied to this underlying idea of we reject the civil order and we're not going to baptize our children, and these two things are seen as coordinated somehow, right? Because you're a Christian citizen as part of a Christian state, and it would be kind of like, imagine, you know, the communist scare in the United States in the 1950s, and you know, the McCarthy hearings and all this sort of thing. Imagine how Truman or Eisenhower would have felt if somebody had snuck a copy of the Communist Manifesto into the Oval Office, or, you know, into the bedroom in the White House. I mean, they would have seen this as an extremely subversive act, and somebody would have been criminally prosecuted, sure, right, for it. So this is the context in which these things took place. Now, that doesn't justify the penalty. I'm not saying that was a good thing that Catholics and Protestants and others persecuted Anabaptists in these ways, but I'm trying to help you understand that it meant something very different in early modern Europe than it would mean today. And, you know, as the church has continued to think through these things over time, and I think the 30 Years' War and the Wars of Religion kind of sobered everybody up about, you know, just how thoroughly can we unite our conception of civil government and polity and international relations with our religious identity. I mean, this is a learning process for Europe. And so you get things like religious toleration and individual rights emerge in the context of a war-torn Christian Europe. And they don't emerge in other parts of the world, right? And it's because this is a Christian conversation among people who care about things like conscience, which is a concept you won't find in other parts of the world in other religious traditions, that we even can have the sensibility that, hey, it's not good to burn people. So you know, I really don't want to knock on one culture, but when the British colonized around the world, and I don't want to name names, but they found cultures where people are still burnt at the stake. In other ways, and funeral pyres and so forth. And the Brits, who were not particularly Catholic, but they were Christians, and they had inherited a lot of the Catholic moral imagination and doctrine, said, no, we're not going to burn people. And some of the indigenous folks that they had colonized said, well, this is our culture. It's our culture to burn these people. And the British responded, yes, and it's our culture to criminally prosecute you when you do, right? And we're not going to allow it. And burning of people at the stake doesn't happen in those places anymore, right? Yeah. That's not a justification for colonialism, by the way. It's just it's a historical observation that to even have the sensibility that this was wrong requires something to have developed in the consciousness of humanity concerning human rights and individual dignity that wasn't there before the Catholic Church put it there.
3: Kyle, is that helpful for you?
0: Yeah, that makes a lot of sense in that context. And it kind of reminds me, too, about like how the whole idea around slavery is kind of like weaponized towards basically Europeans, I'll say. And but then, you know, people fail to realize that slavery was also a worldwide trade involving literally everyone throughout every point in history, every group of people. And then it was also the Christians, as well as the British, who, in a similar fashion to what you were saying, brought it into that as well.
4: Yeah, you're absolutely right. I had a lovely afternoon one time with a Catholic bishop from West Africa, and I asked him. I said, "Bishop, what are your pastoral priorities in your diocese?" And he said, "Well, my number one goal is to fight against racism." And I said, "Well, what do you mean?" And he said, "Well, there's a lot of racism in my diocese." And I'm looking at him like, everybody in your diocese looks like you, and you don't look like me at all. You know, you've got quite a few shades more melanin in your skin than I do, you know. And he says, "Oh yeah, but we have these subtle ethnic and tribal differences within our West African culture that really provoke a lot of hatred and animosity and prejudice and caste systems and all that, and, you know, refusal to intermarry." He's like, that's my target. Like, as Christians, we have to be against that. And so, you know, prejudice is not a uniquely European phenomenon. It's not a uniquely Christian phenomenon. It's a human phenomenon. It's found all over the world. And we have to have something like a doctrine of universal equality, which is not obvious, not empirically evident that we're all equal, right?
3: Yeah.
4: Sewn into our hearts by something like the Christian faith in order to raise the objection that this is wrong.
3: Kyle, thanks so much for your call from Michigan. That opens up a line for you at 833-288-EWTN. 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Call to communion on this Wednesday afternoon. We are live here on EWTN. Let's go now to Karen in North Dakota, listening on the great Real Presence Radio there. Fantastic partner of ours. Hello, Karen. What's on your mind today?
5: Hi. Thank you for your show. I love it.
3: Thank you.
5: Where does our guardian angel go? Do they follow us to heaven? Should we help get there?
4: Yeah, thanks. So, you know, Scripture says that angels are ministering spirits sent to serve those who will inherit salvation, suggesting that the role of the guardian angel is to get us to heaven, not necessarily to party with us when we get there, right? Now, I have to add that I think, you know, the texts and the tradition are pretty thin here, right? So a lot of it is left to our imagination. We kind of have to sort of infer what might happen. I mean, the guardian angels clearly love us. They care about us. And love, according to St. Thomas Aquinas, means the desire, at least in part, the desire for some kind of union. I myself find it unintelligible, just incomprehensible that a guardian angel would stop caring about you. So, got that one down. Let me go to another one. You know, got that one locked away. No, it's got to be something more than that.
6: Sure.
4: You know, so I think we don't know a lot, but their principal role, of course, is to get us to heaven.
3: Karen, thanks so much for your call from North Dakota. I just got a text in from Mitch in Billings, Montana. How does the Catholic Church view UFOs?
4: With the Vatican Observatory.
3: Ah, okay. See, he was waiting for that one. Let me rephrase that here.
4: Okay.
3: Number one, how does the Catholic Church view UFOs? And how should a Catholic view aliens? Would we consider them demonic? Should we still love them?
4: Yeah, thanks. I really appreciate the question. So, you know, the Catholic Church's position is that if something happens, it happened. And if it didn't happen, it didn't happen.
3: Okay.
4: Right? So we're real big on evidence and reason in the Catholic faith.
3: Mm-hmm.
4: So, you know, there was a time when the common scientific opinion was that the sun went around the earth. And most Catholics thought that way because, well, you know, Ptolemy thought that way and Aristotle thought that way. And, you know, just empirical evidence seemed to suggest it. and some scriptures might be read in a way to suggest that that was the case. And then we found otherwise, and the Catholic Church said, oh, well, okay, we were wrong about that one. So I guess the sun goes around the earth. No problems. You know, we're going to adjust our beliefs accordingly in light of the evidence.
3: Sure.
4: Thus far, best of my knowledge, I don't think there's compelling evidence that intelligent alien life exists other than angels and demons, which do exist, right? But I don't think there's compelling evidence that intelligent alien life exists. If such evidence became unavoidable, then the church would say, well, there's an unavoidable fact. There it is, okay? There's some aliens right there. All right, hi, how are you? We'll send the Jesuits, okay? We'll figure out how to speak to you guys. And we would go from there, just like the rest of humanity. You know, would an alien necessarily be demonic? No, not necessarily. I mean, could a demon disguise himself as an alien? Potentially. But I mean, just because something's foreign and strange doesn't make it demonic. Could be, might not be. You'd have to look into it and find out. Should we still love them? Well, that's a good question. I think you could love them as creatures. It would remain to be seen whether we would love them as rational moral agents.
3: Mitch, thanks so much for your question. We're still trying to figure out if there's an intelligent life on this planet. Let's get that
4: on the day of the week.
3: Back in a moment with more Call to Communion.
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10: Pius X was the first pope of the 20th century, being elected in August of 1903. His papal motto was to restore all things in Christ, and his pontificate was devoted to renewal of the Church in the ways of Christ. Pius is known for his updating and systemization of canon law, encouragement of the use of a Gregorian chant, and of his care for youth. Pius encouraged each parish church to have a religious education program for children to foster their spiritual growth. He lowered the age of consent for receiving the Eucharist to 7 years of age. He is often referred to as the Pope of the Eucharist because he encouraged frequent, even daily, communion. Pius was canonized by Pope Pius XII in June 1951. This has been a Papal Minute.
3: Called Communion here on EWTN. Still time for a few more phone calls at 833-288-EWTN. 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This week, let's spotlight another great EWTN radio affiliate celebrating an anniversary. It is the wonderful Blowtorch St. Gabriel Radio, serving Columbus and Portsmouth, Ohio for 21 years. Why do I call them the Blowtorch? Because they have this enormous signal, big AM 820 signal, goes literally all over the state of Ohio, which is a really big territory. Congratulations to Bill Messerly and his great team there at St. Gabriel Radio from your friends here at EWTN. Back to the phone. Speaking of Ohio, let's go to Tom in Twinsburg, Ohio, listening there on The Rock. Hey, Tom, what's on your mind today?
6: What do I say to an... Hello, can you hear me?
3: Mm-hmm. Yeah, go right ahead, Tom.
6: What do I say to an atheist who says a benevolent, omnipotent God would give communication, revelation to each person at regular intervals so they everyone would know the correct way rather than like the way it is in history when we're all confused and messed up?
4: Yeah, thanks. I appreciate the question. So there's a Catholic saint named Basil the Great, 4th century from Byzantium, who wrote a monastic rule for monks to follow. And in it, he asks the question, what does it mean to love God? And here's what he says in answer to the question. He says, God implanted in each one of us a seed of reason, whereby we recognize what's true, good, and beautiful, so essentially conscience, if you will,
3: yeah,
4: and informed by natural law. And loving God means doing what it says, I was in conversation with an agnostic friend of mine who told me about a conversation he'd had with a rabbi friend who once said to him, there's a light, walk towards it.
3: Ooh.
4: Which seemed like a pretty good summary of a philosophy of life. So there are definitely cultural differences. We just talked about them earlier in the show, about the way ethics and morality manifest in different times and ages. But there is a kind of confluence over time on something like, the principles of human rights and dignity and the freedom of conscience. And even where those values, those specific values are missing, you still find confluence. So you don't find many cultures that say value cowardice.
3: No.
4: Right? Some kind of conception of justice and equity, of temperance and fortitude. I mean, these things are common. Prudence. These things are common in one form or another in most cultures. So, I mean, there are definitely things that we can know about the good life and how we ought to treat one another and what a healthy society ought to look like and so forth, that are part of the patrimony of the human race. It's the basis of all the great wisdom traditions. And St. Basil's contention and that of the Catholic faith would be these intuitions are divine, that they're implanted in us by a rational God who, in fact, is speaking to everyone constantly all the time about the right thing to do. Everyone is endowed with conscience and can follow it or not. Now, there are a lot of places where I do have to exercise my rational prudence. Do I go left or right? I got to figure that one out. And, if you've ever raised a child, isn't watching them learn how to figure that out one of the greatest joys that a parent could ever experience?
3: Oh, yeah.
4: I have a son who's in law school, and I'm getting such a kick out of it now. When we talk law, he sounds all lawyery, and I'm like, ooh, he knows that. He'll say something about, that's somebody have a lawsuit there, and he'll start listing all the qualifications for various kinds of torts and what legal standards you have to meet. And I'm like, ooh, that's cool, But more interestingly, he's getting opinions.
3: Yeah,
4: he's getting opinions, and sometimes they're not mine.
3: Mm-hmm.
4: I love that. I love that he has informed disagreements with me where he knows more than I do about something.
3: Taking root.
4: Yeah, it's taking root. Watching him develop his own political and juridical prudence, And so there's something, obviously, to my mind, it's obvious that for whatever reason God made the world, he has a long view. He's got a developmental trajectory where the unfolding of the story is part of what justifies it. And imagine if you wrote a novel and you told all your characters what to do at the very beginning and made it impossible for them not to achieve it. What a boring novel that would be.
3: Yeah.
4: That's not the point of a story.
3: Tom, appreciate your phone call today from Ohio. Call to Communion here on EWTN. 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We got an anonymous text, came in a few moments ago. If we go to confession, Dr. Anders, and we go regularly and confess our sins, and we die in the state of grace, do we still count on going to purgatory because we have the temporal punishment due to the sins that we committed, to the sins that we committed? Also, where is the forgiveness if we actually have to go to purgatory for temporal punishment due?
4: Yeah, thanks. I really appreciate the question. So, first of all, when we talk about the dynamics of salvation in the church and guilt, punishment, merit, reward, penance, all these terms and ideas, I mean, they're drawn from a kind of juridical framework that is obviously a metaphor for our relationship to God. It's a metaphor, right?
3: Okay.
4: There are other traditions in the church and other passages of scriptures that use different metaphors to talk about our relationship with God. So in the Catholic East, for example, that kind of language is not as emphasized, and you find more language about, well, the technical term is theosis, divinization, union, similarity. One image that I really like, that's, you find it in several of the church fathers, including Maximus the Confessor, who was an Eastern Catholic rather than a Western Catholic, as he says, imagine iron brought into contact with fire. Right, you get this cold, inert piece of iron, you stick it in the fire, it starts glowing hot like the fire, it becomes like the fire.
3: Yeah, yeah.
4: Right. And so look, these are complementary ways about talking about the same thing, which is our relationship to God. And in that metaphor, the idea is similarity, right? I want to become like the thing that I love. And it's in the likeness that the union occurs, right? Psychological and sociological studies show that we don't usually get along with people with whom we have Zippo in common, you know, and common sense tells us the same thing.
3: Yeah,
4: you know?
3: Sure.
4: Hey, do you like this music? Hate it. You want to go to that coffee shop? Can't stand it. You like this candidate? Can't, voting against him. You know, you like that team? Don't watch sports. You know, eventually, like, the conversation breaks down, you know, eventually it breaks down. And you got to have some commonality, right? And so there's an aspect of that in the Catholic faith, too, with respect to our relationship with God, that, like, you know, Mother Angelica used to say, why would you want to go to heaven if you'd hate the guy who runs it when you get there? You know, like, if you don't have anything in common with God, why would you want to hang out with him?
3: Yeah.
4: Right? And I think that's also a helpful metaphor to think about. So what Christ did on the cross makes it possible for us to come into union with God. He transforms us. And you can talk about that in terms of forgiveness. You can talk about that in terms of satisfaction. These are biblical terms, but you can also talk about it, as St. Paul does, dying to one way of life and taking up a new way of life, taking on the mind of Christ. The whole idea is that I want to be progressively brought more and more into union with God. Now, if you're going to go back to the juridical metaphor of penance and reparation and merit, look at it this way. Let's say you're in relationship with a human being and somebody you love and care about, and you hurt them. You do something objectively wrong, and you go to that person for forgiveness. You say, I am so sorry. And they say to you, it's cool. No problem. I forgive you. It's all right. Our relationship is not ruptured. Okay, you're forgiven. You've been restored. What do you do at that point? Well, hot dog, and I'm going to go play golf. Now, if you're a decent friend, or even more, a decent spouse, you're probably going to try to do something to make up for your offense.
3: Sure, sure.
4: Was that a condition of forgiveness? No. It's not a condition of forgiveness. It's because you're in the relationship and you want something like justice and equity to prevail, because you love this person, you're voluntarily offering up to make some act of reparation. It's not buying forgiveness. It's not being punished in order to be forgiven. It's because you've been forgiven, you want to show something, some token of your love and affection. That's what sacrifice is in the Christian faith, right? But, you know, the important thing is recognize that our relationship with God is progressive, that we can be more or less in relationship with God as we are more or less aligned with His will. And everything in the Christian faith, this side of the grave and the other, is oriented towards bringing about that union in the most perfect way possible.
3: Thanks so much for your text. Call to Communion here on EWTN. 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Here is Rex now in Florida, listening on the great Divine Mercy Radio. Hello, Rex. What's on your mind today?
11: Good afternoon, gentlemen.
3: Howdy.
11: Dr. Anders, first, I wish to thank you for relating your personal experience in converting to the Catholic Church. In particular, when you related that your wife suggested you just join as you were struggling with the decision. And I appreciate that because I, too, am struggling. Technically, I'm one of Jehovah's Witnesses, but I'm now pretty much mentally out for multiple reasons, including doctrine. But due to my previous indoctrination, I am struggling to accept much of what Catholicism teaches, yet I still am feeling a really strong pull towards it. So the information I've been looking at is just, it's overwhelming. It takes a lot of time. So my question for you is there a concise and manageable information source about the church fathers? And the reason I've narrowed it down to that is I've seen in interviews and so forth and other information that that seems to be a key for others who have been able to come to terms with the church and its teachings, and how close it is to those early fathers. So you have a recommendation.
4: Lots. Yeah, thank you. So unfortunately, the number of secondary works about the church fathers is probably more vast than the church fathers. So like it's, you know, to pick out just one and say, this is the one you should read, I hate to do that because it means that you're going to not read all the others that you ought to also read, right? And there's no substitute for reading the church fathers themselves. I'm going to give you a couple, okay? There's a guy by the name of Mike Aquilina who has published a number of helpful introductions to the church fathers. And you might just check out The Fathers of the Church, an introduction to the first Christian teachers by Mike Aquilina, right? Something similar, Pope Benedict did a series of Wednesday addresses on church history and famous figures from church history. They're published in this country by Ignatius Press, where he starts with the apostles and then just sort of walks you through Christian history person by person. He does it by examining biographies, and his descriptions are, you know, two or three pages long. You know, he'll take St. Augustine, he'll give you two or three pages. He'll give you St. Basil and give you two or three pages. That's Pope Benedict. They're very good, but again, the problem with these is they're thin. They're thin. You know, you're not going to get a whole lot of depth out of them. But they're good. They're good introductions to just get the names wrapped up in your head. If you want some church histories, and you mentioned doctrine, that really will emphasize early Christian doctrine, there's one by a non-Catholic author that I highly recommend, J.N.D. Kelly, Early Christian Doctrine. And what I like about Kelly is that Kelly is sensitive to the fact that Christian doctrine develops in the first four centuries. It's more inchoate in the first two centuries and gets more explicit and more developed in the third and fourth. And so his book is divided into the pre-Nicene Christian doctrine before the Council of Nicaea and post-Nicene Christian doctrine afterwards. And then it's more subdivided according to particular topics. So the drama of salvation, the nature of the Bible, church authority, the sacraments, these sorts of things. And he gives you those divisions before and after Nicaea. J.N.D. Kelly, Early Christian Doctrine. A more extensive work, I think it's about five volumes, but it's very good, very good. Also a non-Catholic, Yaroslav Pelikan. Yaroslav Pelikan's The Christian Tradition. And particularly his first volume, The Catholic Tradition, which carries you up to, I'm trying to remember, maybe the year 500. is good. Now, Pelikan's interesting because he was a polyglot without compare. He had the mastery of so many languages. And unlike most historical texts where there's a, you know, you'll find the text in the top page and then there's footnotes underneath. The way Pelikan's apparatus works is the text goes down the middle of the page and the notes are to the side. So as you're reading, you can look to the side and see where what primary source he's drawing from. Yeah. And he's not just drawing from Latin and Greek. He's drawing from Latin and from Greek and from Syriac and from heaven knows how many other languages. And I mean, he had such a command of the material, very, very synthetic and comprehensive. So Pelikan's a good work. And then, you know, I really would encourage you to read the Church Fathers themselves. My own favorite is to begin with the Confessions of St. Augustine of Hippo, because Augustine was not only a critically important church father in the West, but also because he was just a tremendous writer. And the Confessions are one of the, really the first work of intellectual autobiography in Western literature and a tremendous classic. That's a good one to start with. On the Incarnation by St. Athanasius. Athanasius, of course, was a key thinker around the Council of Nicaea and the Nicene definition of the full divinity of Jesus. His On the Incarnation is a critical work on the doctrine of the incarnation of God. Now, somebody coming from the Jehovah's Witness tradition, I think, would be very interested in doctrine surrounding the Council of Nicaea, because that's something that the Jehovah's Witnesses reject, of course. So these are suggestions to get you started.
3: Absolutely. Rex, thank you so much for your call. David, I'm glad you mentioned Mike Aquilina, who has appeared in the past and currently on EWTN radio and television. And I'm taking a look at his website, fathersofthechurch.com. And right there, I'm seeing a couple of books that might be of interest to Rex. One of them called The Fathers of the Church, An Introduction to the First Christian Teachers. And another book that he wrote, looks like fairly recently, The Church Fathers for Our Time.
4: Okay.
3: A couple of great resources there from Mike Aquilina. Go to Fathers of the Church to find out more about that, fathersofthechurch.com. It is called a communion here on EWTN. Glad you're with us on this Wednesday afternoon. Have you checked out EWTN Radio Extra? 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Here's an email we got from Tom in St. Louis. Dr. Anders, thank you for your show. I have heard you and others on EWTN indicate that God loves us. I've also heard you say that God is pure intellect who feels no emotions such as anger, sadness, etc. Well, if God has no emotions, how can he love us?
4: Thanks. I don't think I use the language pure intellect to describe God. I think you're inferring that. I said that God is metaphysically simple.
3: Okay.
4: Right? So that he's not divided into parts. And therefore, because he's also impassible, meaning God doesn't change, which means that it's impossible for him to have passing emotional states. Right. So what we know of as emotion is really a biological phenomenon. It's tied to our embodied nature and our neurology. And you know, anger or sadness or grief or sorrow or joy. I mean, these are movements of the soul that is a very much embodied reality. And so none of that's applicable to an immaterial, metaphysically simple and impassible being. But love isn't an emotion or a passion. Love isn't an emotion or a passion. Love, according to Thomas Aquinas, is benevolence and the desire for union, right? And so insofar as God is goodness itself, God's self-communication to us is by definition benevolent. And insofar as all of reality is ordered to union with God, the two are essentially one in the divine essence, right? God, there's not a distinction between God's benevolence and the desire for union. God,
3: right.
4: God's self-effusive being is manifesting both goodness and an opportunity for union with all of created reality and with rational created reality rationally, right? And that's our relationship to God based on that dynamic.
3: All right. And we thank you so much for that. It is called a communion here on EWTN. Back to the phones in a second. This email came in from Nathan. Thanks for your help. I went to confession because of stewardship of my body. I was told that my responsibility is to be obedient to my doctors, including pelvic floor therapy. What is obedience and stewardship to manage my health wisely? And how do I evaluate between different specialists and what I might want to pursue through PT, ST, and nutrition, and when medication is wise?
4: Yeah, thanks. So this question is a little bit beyond the more than a little bit beyond the purview of just strict theology. But I will say there are some principles from Catholic philosophy and moral theology we can bring to bear. St. Thomas says that reason, right reason, is the rule of human acts. So we have a moral obligation to do what is rationally in our own best self-interest. And if we lack expertise in knowing what that is, then the prudent course of action is to seek out people that have expertise in that area. It can happen that in trying to ascertain what's best for your health, that you get conflicting advice. It's going to happen that you get conflicting advice. I can tell you what my own personal rule is. My own personal rule is to seek the most expert counsel that I can find from the most highly credentialed person that I can find. That's how I operate. And on the basis that, if you go to see a cardiologist, for example, I presume that the cardiologist has spent, decades studying this particular area of human health. And whatever I can read on the internet is nothing compared to the level of intricate knowledge that this person has acquired through clinical practice and study. And his evaluation of the evidence is going to, or hers evaluation of the evidence is going to just be much better than my own. And so even if I have some very strong intuition about, something I've read or some side effect of some drug, if I say, I'm concerned about this, what do you say? And they say, well, you shouldn't be concerned about it for this reason, and this is why you need to take it. Well, I'm gonna defer to that person's judgment because I know they know better than I do. It's an unfortunate aspect of our medical system that we're highly differentiated. There are other countries in the world where you can go to the hospital, get a kind of complete diagnostic screening, and then be farmed out to the various specialists after the fact based on what your needs are. Over here, it doesn't quite work that way. You just kind of kick around from specialist to specialist and, you take your luck. It's a little bit more haphazard, and there's some inefficiencies there. But you do the best you can, sure. And, recognizing that, yes, you do have a moral obligation to seek your own rational well-being.
3: Nathan, thanks so much for your question today. Let's go live to Mark in Fargo, listening on the Great Real Presence Radio. Mark, we have just a couple of minutes left. What's on your mind today?
12: Hi, gentlemen. Thank you. Dr. Anders, you just said God doesn't have emotions. However, Jesus is God, and Jesus was sad at the death of Lazarus, and he was angry at the Pharisees, etc. So can you flesh out what you said?
4: Yeah, sure. Well, you're absolutely right, of course, in Catholic doctrine. And, the question that I was answering earlier was abstracted from the Incarnation, of course, and I'm talking about divinity in the abstract without reference to the Incarnation. But in the second person of the Trinity, the second person assumes a human nature, and so the human nature of Christ has all of the human attributes, all human characteristics, including a human soul, passions, emotions, change, growth, all those things can be ascribed to Christ in virtue of his humanity. And in virtue of the hypostatic union, we can with justice say, God had his diaper changed, right, when he was 1 year old and was born in Bethlehem to the Blessed Virgin Mary. We wouldn't say that the divinity as such, had his diaper changed, because the divinity as such is immaterial. But the divinity insofar as is incarnate in Jesus Christ, yes, of course, you can say those things about Jesus.
3: Mark, thanks so much for your call from Fargo. A quick email here from Anthony. Dr. Anders, since you brought it up at the start of a recent show, what is the sin of usury, given that it was understood to include any amount of interest charged?
4: Yeah, right. So, you're right. Traditionally, the church's teaching on usury is you cannot loan money at interest. Now, I think the church has a more nuanced definition that you can't loan money in a way that would entrap a person in the cycle of debt that would be destructive of their life or livelihood. And I think you know the difference. I mean, we all have friends that have been caught up in the debt cycle and can't get out of it, and then they never get ahead. And sometimes, you know, particularly if they lack a financial education and they're, you know, they're sucked in by deceptive advertising or whatever, or a culture that teaches them that they ought to just make themselves indebted to acquire, you know, whatever. Yeah, that's terrible and it's destructive of human well-being. But, I mean, there are clearly circumstances, you know, say a responsible person who is taking out a mortgage to buy a house or something and deducts that off their tax returns. I mean, there's just contexts where debt is not destructive in that way.
3: Anthony, thanks so much for your email. Glad we could squeeze that in. Also, Mark in Fargo and all the other callers today and all the emails and texts covered a lot of stuff here today. Dr. David Andrews, thank you, sir.
4: Thanks, Tom.
3: Very glad to be back with you, my friend.
4: So glad to have you back.
3: Absolutely. And we'll be back again tomorrow and through who knows when. Keep it right here on EWTN. Coming up next, it's going to be Open Line Wednesday with Father Mitch Pacwa on EWTN Radio, most of these stations. Until then, I'm Tom Price along with Dr. David Andrews. Thank you. See you tomorrow here on Call to Communion. God bless.
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24: 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Abdul El-Sayed is projected to win Michigan's closely watched Democratic U.S. Senate primary. He narrowly defeated U.S. Representative Haley Stevens. The seat is pivotal to Democrats' chances of flipping the Senate in November. President Trump says a deal to open the Strait of Hormuz could come as soon as today. If Oman and Iran finalize an agreement, it could ease the pressure on the global economy and possibly end the war. We are now learning the details of Pope Leo XIV's trip to Latin America. It will be his first as pontiff. It will run from November 6th to the 17th. He will visit 10 cities across Uruguay, Argentina, and Peru. I'm Veronica Dudo with EWTN News Nightly. Follow us on Facebook, X, YouTube, and Instagram, and join us tonight.
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27: 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I'm Jack Williams, Michael McCall producing the program. Your call screener is Matt Gubensky, and Ace McKay handling our social media efforts. So if you're watching us on YouTube or Facebook Live, you can type a question into the chat window, and it may find its way to us by the end of the program. And our host, as he is every Wednesday, Mitch Pacwa, Father Mitch, Father Dr. Mitch Pacwa, how are you?
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27: Listen, I'm going to break from tradition here, and I want to go to the phones first. Michael is in Charleston, Illinois, and was gracious enough to hold on during the transition between programs. He's listening on Covenant Radio. Michael, thank you for holding. You're on with Father Mitch.
28: Hi, Father Mitch. Thanks for taking my call, guys. I really appreciate all the programs you guys put on the radio.
29: Well, our pleasure.
28: I've been a Protestant since the mid-90s and very sympathetic to Catholicism.
29: Mm-hmm.
28: And as of the past year, I've been really feeling the tug to it. I need some help understanding the difference between the Old Covenant and how the Jews applied the blood, how they participate in it and how it covered them, compared to the New Covenant in the Eucharist. Mm-hmm. And Jesus says in John 6 and in the Last Supper, my flesh is food indeed, my blood is drink indeed, and this is the cup of the New Covenant. of my blood, which is poured for you for the forgiveness of sins.
3: Mm-hmm.
28: So how did the Jews apply the Old Covenant sacrifice and blood and get atoned for? How do Christians apply it and participate in the New Covenant? Mm-hmm. It seems to me like the Eucharist would be a requirement. Like Jesus said, unless you eat the flesh of the Son of Man and drink his blood, you will not have life in you, which he combines the Melchizedekian order of bread mm-hmm. and wine with the Last Supper of the final Passover into the New Covenant. So I really see a strong connection there, and I'm having trouble getting someone to just nail it down for me. Like, yes, this is it.
3: Yep.
28: This is how you participate in it. Because that'll make it complete.

independently both promised that there would be a new covenant. And it's never said to be restarted until the Last Supper. The first time that we ever see any mention of the new covenant that you can, and by the way, you can take a look, if, for instance, in Jeremiah chapter 31, verse 31, Ezekiel 34, Ezekiel 16, a number of these places promise a new covenant, but nobody in the Old Testament says, okay, we're back to the new covenant. Nope, only Jesus does that. And in that light, the to get to your the other part of your question, they would offer different kinds of sacrifices, usually animal sacrifices, and that would be accompanied with slaying the animal and either burning the whole animal or part of it, usually the whole animal for a sin offering. That was a, that's why it's called a holocaust. It was whole burnt offering. And then after, praying with the sacrificing priest, because the primary role of the Israelite priest was to offer sacrifice. That's what makes a priest distinctive, to offer sacrifice. After that conversation and prayer, usually praying one of the Psalms, a number of the Psalms are clearly mentioned as, including sacrifice, like Psalm 5, he's bringing his morning sacrifice. In that context, then the priest would declare whether the sin was covered or not. And that word covered is Kippur, like in Yom Kippur, the day it was covered. And so that would be the normal process. And they would offer that sacrifice. Now, in the New Testament, there are two elements in terms of what is offered. In the Holy Eucharist, because we believe that it is not only the presence of Jesus Christ, body, blood, soul, and divinity, but it is also the representation of his one sacrifice. Sometimes people misunderstand, a number of Protestants have misunderstood, that we understand the Mass as sacrificing Jesus again. That's not the case at all. Because Jesus is the eternal God. His sacrifice on the cross is not in the past for him. For because he is truly God, his sacrifice remains eternally present. And therefore, I think what most evangelicals are referring to when they say, I've been covered by the blood of the Lamb, or washed in the blood of the Lamb, using two different images, they are understanding themselves to have an act of spiritual communion where they, seek Jesus and his blood to wash away their sins, and they find a communion with his one sacrifice on the cross. Catholics also have spiritual acts of communion, but we also have this sacrament that he established at the Last Supper. When he said, this is the cup of my blood, the blood of the new and everlasting covenant for the forgiveness of sins, that he is making present at the Mass his sacrifice on the cross. What is eternally present to him becomes sacramentally present to us. And so the primary sacrifice, the infinite sacrifice we give God, is Jesus' body and blood. But then this is where the second aspect comes out, especially at the offertory. When we bring the bread and the wine, we make an offering to God.
And these are the gifts of, we even say in the Catholic prayer, that the bread is the fruit of the earth and the work of human hands, and the wine

0: is the fruit of the vine and the work of human hands. They symbolize us and what we bring to God, so that we also offer ourselves with him. And in the action of offering ourselves with the bread and wine, just as Jesus transforms the bread and wine into his body and blood, he also unites us with him. We're members of the body of Christ by virtue of baptism, but by bringing ourselves to offer ourselves to God, we do that in union with Jesus Christ. And this is one of the key elements of the Mass. We're offering ourselves as Jesus did, but we are also simply joining with his one sacrifice. So this is the movement that's going on. Does that help?
1: Yes. Well, and by participating in the Eucharist, could you say that if someone rejects that aspect, are they also rejecting forgiveness that it provides?
0: Well, that it depends on why they reject it. You know, if they do it knowing that that's what it is, yes.
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0: I used to wonder if God really cared about me. 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
1: Ever feel like life's just too much? 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
10: Hi, Father Mitch. Thank you for taking my call.
11: Certainly.
10: I was wondering if you have ever read the book, The Stack, by William Paul Young. It's a fiction book.
11: Yeah, no, I have not.
10: Well, anyway, in the book, he has Jesus talking to a man.
11: Right.
10: And they're talking about Buddhists, Muslims, mm-hmm. Mormons, Iraqis, Palestinians, Jews, Baptists, and you know, like all different people. And
11: right.
10: And he has Jesus say, I have no desire to make them Christian, but I do want to join them in their transformation into sons and daughters of my Papa,
11: mm-hmm.
10: which means, you know, God the Father,
11: right,
10: into
11: right.
10: my brothers and sisters, into my beloved.
11: Mm-hmm.
10: And so, I wrote to William Paul Young, and I said, well, in Matthew 28, verse 19, 20, Jesus instructed the disciples to go out and make disciples of all nations, baptizing them in the
11: name
10: of the
11: Father. That's in my Bible, too.
10: Yeah, so doesn't that mean then when they're baptized that they become Christian? Because William Paul Young wrote me back, and he said, I missed the part of the verse that says when you are baptized, you become Christian.
11: Oh, is that what he said?
10: Yeah, that's what he said. But when you are baptized, doesn't that mean you become a Christian?
11: Yes. As a matter of fact, I would take it just one step further. That in 1 Peter chapter 3, I think it's verse 19 and 20, St. Peter wrote that baptism now saves you.
10: Okay, what was that? 1 Peter what?
11: 1 Peter chapter 3, I believe it's verses 19 and 20, that
10: okay.
11: It says that baptism now saves you. Baptism has obviously, great. It doesn't say that you are saved. It's just, it's a present tense. Nun sozeto baptisma. Now, humas. The baptism now saves you. So, Rose, there's a very important verse in the second epistle of St. Paul to the Corinthians, chapter 11, beginning with verse 3, where he says, if somebody comes to you preaching another Jesus, you readily tolerate it. And if they come preaching another gospel, you accept it. And if they come with another spirit, you receive it. This is very important because even in the early church, there were people who gave another Jesus, another gospel, and another spirit. And this book, The Shack, would be a different Jesus than the Jesus of the gospel. And I think to keep that, and there are lots of other options for Jesus they may use the term, they may use that name, but it's not the Jesus of the gospel. There are all kinds, back in the 80s and 90s, there were lots of different Jesuses speaking up through various spirit channelers and stuff. The Jesus of the Church Universal and Triumphant was not, that was started by Mark and Elizabeth Prophet. That was not the Jesus of the gospel. The Jesus of the Mormons is not the same as the Jesus of the gospel, by any means. The Jesus of the Quran is not the same as the Jesus of the gospel. This is something that is an ongoing reality, and we have to make sure that we judge any other Jesus, whether a person claims to be a visionary who is Catholic or who is outside of Christianity. We test their version of Jesus by the gospel, which is exactly what you did, for which I commend you. That was a good idea. And it just seems that he doesn't accept that Jesus.
9: God bless you, Rose. Thanks so much for the phone call today. That opens up a line for you at 833-288-EWTN. That's 833-288-3986. Next stop is Woodbridge, Virginia. Our friend Patterson is watching us on YouTube. Patterson, welcome to the program. You're on with Father Mitch.
12: How y'all doing today?
11: Better for talking to you, Patterson.
12: Okay. Question. I'm going to try to squeeze a second question in real quick. But, I remember when I called, I had asked you, I think, in the book of Revelations 11, mm-hmm. chapter 11 and chapter 17, first Jerusalem to the whore of Babylon.
11: Mm-hmm.
12: And I know you said that you and Scott Hahn was talking about it. I'm not sure it was on EWTN or is there a source or somewhere I could look for that? And the second question is, in the Gospels, we know Jesus put a kid in front of the disciples and says, if anyone harms these little ones, they shall put a rope around the neck and a stone. Now, traditionally, they said that the little kid was Saint Ignatius. So I don't know if that's true to your knowledge or not.
11: Yeah, and that'd be Saint Ignatius of Antioch. That is a later tradition. There's nothing in there to let us know for sure, one way or the other. It's one of those things that I have no way to prove or disprove that.
9: There are statues, however.
11: Yes, there are. And so there is, and there, He did not mention it in his letters. I don't know where the earliest mention of that comes from. So that I just couldn't tell you. I always like to encourage people to read his St. Ignatius letters. I wrote 7 of them. They're very good. And then in terms of who
9: is... Where can he find your discussion with Scott Hahn?
11: I have no idea where that is. You know, I'm afraid, Patterson, Dr. Hahn and I have had so many conversations over the last 35 years I've known him. I have no idea where that is. You're asking an old guy to tell you about something from a long time ago. I just have no idea. But, you know, he and I have certainly talked about it probably more than once, but I don't remember where. Sorry,
9: Patterson. Wish we could have been more help. 833-288-EWTN. That's the number Ken used in Bismarck, North Dakota, listening on Real Presence Radio. Ken, you're on with Father Mitch.
11: Hello? Ken?
13: Hello?
11: Yes.
9: Go right ahead, Ken.
13: Yes, I have a question. You hear about back in, I don't know if it was in England or not, but when Catholics were persecuted, they were drawn and quartered. What yes. exactly was that all about?
11: Actually, it was hung, drawn, and quartered. They would hang a person for a while, but not to break their neck, just to make them suffer, and that do that in public. Then they would go in and remove their intestines while they're still alive, pull their intestines out from them. All right, so that was the second part of it. The third part would kill them. That was quartering. They would take and tie 4 horses, 1 to each arm and each leg, and whip the horses to go in 4 directions. That's why they called it quartering. Now, you can see why. You know, we're celebrating here. It's still July, and we separated from England. When we eventually did write our Constitution in 1789, one of the amendments of our Basic Rights is that cruel and unusual punishment is prohibited by our Constitution. That may not be done. You can see why we would have such an amendment when that kind of torture existed at the hands of the English government. So they added that in there. But it's a very vicious way to die. And they would do that to discourage anybody else from being a Catholic priest who came to England. And by doing extra cruel punishment, they would discourage Catholics being here. Does that help, Ken?
13: Yeah, it's not too many notches down from a crucifixion, huh?
11: Yeah. Oh, yeah. This is horrible. Horrible punishment. And it really is something that went flat against human rights. Now, that was not the only kind of torment that was done. Certainly, there were people all over Europe, Catholic and non-Catholic alike, who did a variety of tortures. And in previous centuries, some of the worst torturers were among the Persians. They had some real cruelties in their repertoire. This is where we really need to keep reminding people of human dignity granted by God so you don't do that kind of torment. It's a very evil thing to do to anybody, no matter what your religion or ideology.
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9: 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Next up is Joe in San Antonio, Texas, listening on Guadalupe Radio. Joe, you're on with Father Mitch.
18: Hi, Father Mitch. How are you today?
11: I'm well, thank you, Joe. What can we do for you this fine day?
18: Okay, kind of a resolution. I promised that I would try and attend, my wife and I would try and attend a couple of extra, one or two extra masses a week. My wife has been very good about it. She's very out in what she believes, and so am I. But on the occasions that I go, sometimes a priest is not available, and we end up doing a communion service. Mm-hmm. And so I'm wondering the validity of that opposed to a mass. The second part is, if that happens on a Sunday, and it is only a communion service because a priest is not available, am I now in mortal sin?
11: Mm-hmm. Good questions. First of all, if there is no priest available and there's a communion service, and you go to that even on a Sunday, you are not in mortal sin. The church cannot command you to do something that cannot be done. If there's no priest to celebrate Mass, then you can't go. That's not the fault of necessarily anybody.
9: And that would put you in the same boat whether there was a communion service or not.
11: Right. That would be the case. So, now, sometimes what you can do is, in certain circumstances, this will be more applicable. Say you are traveling around Greece and there's no Catholic church, and there aren't many Catholic churches in the country of Greece. Athens is about the only Athens and Thessaloniki, I think, are the only ones I know of. There may be some others, I just don't know of them. And what you can do in that situation is go to a Greek Orthodox service. Now, they will not give permission to receive communion. We don't have any communion with them. But you could attend, and that would be satisfying your Sunday obligation to go to Mass. But if there's not that, and all the only possibility for any kind of service is a communion service, you can attend that. and that would take the place of Mass. And if you can't do that, then there's nothing you can do. Yeah, just take some extra time for personal prayer. That would be the only thing you could do. But it is legitimate to go to a communion service, especially most of the time at the parishes. They'll have that during the week because a lot of times one priest is trying to be the pastor of three churches. So he may not be able to go to all three churches. I know those circumstances, especially in more sparsely populated areas. That's all that can be. Or when there's so many people, they cannot physically get to church. Then communion service by deacon or lay minister of communion is certainly a legitimate option. And that happens oftentimes during the weekdays. Does that help you, Joe?
18: Yeah, just one other quick question. On a Sunday, since there is various times, if I did attend the communion service, would I had available another time to go, would I be obligated to attend, or is that communion service covered?
11: Well, that would be, I guess from my understanding, it would be odd that there is a communion service and not a Mass available. I mean, that would seem unusual, but if you can get to a Mass, and if you live in, for instance, San Antonio, there are plenty of places where you can get to a Sunday Mass because there are so many parishes. I think that situation would really only apply if you were way out in some place like Roosevelt, Texas, where there's no church around, and then the closest church might be El Dorado or something. Then all you can do is get to a communion service. That would be acceptable. But if there is the chance to get to Mass, it's important to go to Mass. Okay.
9: Next up is the great state of Michigan. Allison's listening on Ave Maria Radio. Allison, you're on with Father Mitch.
19: Oh, okay. Hello. I have a question.
11: Sure.
19: About if you have any idea of who this priest would have been, a Jesuit, came to the cabin where my great-great-great-grandparents were living in the Firelands in Ohio.
11: Uh-huh.
19: And he wore a long black coat and a white cravat. Mm-hmm. He was a young man, and Mrs. Gurley, the wife of Reverend Gurley, who set up the Methodist churches around Sandusky, Ohio, mm-hmm. in the early 1800s, they guessed, they wanted to know, they had been persecuted in the rebellion in Ireland, and they wanted mm-hmm. to know who he was, and they were hoping he was Methodist. The stranger smiled. He said he was a Jesuit missionary on his way from Lower Canada to Detroit. He stayed the evening with them. They housed him until the next day, made mm-hmm. breakfast for him, and he got on his way to Detroit.
11: Mm-hmm.
19: That was just before the War of 1812, on the 12th of June of that year, broke out with England.
11: Right.
19: Maybe a week or so before.
11: Okay.
19: Is there any way to find out if there was a way to what Jesuit he was?
11: Sure. There are two things. I don't know how close you are to Detroit.
19: An hour.
11: And in Detroit, there is the University of Detroit Mercy College. Okay? And I would asked to go to the library. There's a section there. It's my alma mater. Well, when I went there, it was just University of Detroit. But there's a library at the university, of course. And there's a section on Jesuitica, stuff about the Society of Jesus. And there is a book called The History of the Jesuits in the Midwest. I don't remember the author's name at all. I have just no recollection of his name. But it's a very old book, and it may well contain his name. And especially since it is in Detroit, you may want to check out who the Jesuits were that started the parish called Jesu. the Jesu Parish. In fact, we have two parishes in Detroit. And you may find look there to see who started them. That would be your best clue. But you'd have to go to the University of Detroit Library. And since it is especially about Jesuits in Detroit, that would be probably your best bet. Does that help?
19: Very much so.
11: Okay.
9: Thanks, Allison. We appreciate the question. Jupiter, Florida is our next location. Blake is listening on Sirius XM Channel 130. Blake, you're on with Father Mitch.
20: Yes. Hi, Father. Good day to you.
11: Good day to you, too.
20: Thank you, sir. I had a question about the, at the beginning of the Mass, when the priest says, let's consider the sins we have done and where we may have fallen short. Can that be considered a reconciliation, or is it really an examination of conscience type of situation?
11: Okay.
20: Where,
11: In general, the Mass is a place for the forgiveness of venial sin. So if you have venial sin on your soul, that's called a penitential rite. It's not the same as confession, because you don't say your sins out loud to a priest who then gives you absolution. But in that penitential rite, the priest does speak a word of absolution, right? Right after the confiteor, he gives an absolution. And that would apply for venial sin. If someone has committed mortal sin, then they, of course, would have to go to the sacrament of confession. But if it's venial sin, then that can be a person can receive reconciliation at the at Mass. Does that help?
20: So my other question would be then, if someone was doing the Eucharistic ministry and is unable to actually go to the sacrament of reconciliation, mm-hmm. would that would cover you? I guess, as you said, it would cover you for any of the smaller venial sins.
11: Yeah,
20: to be able to
11: if you went to confession, okay. Of course. But you know, even if you don't get a chance to get to the confessional, then at Mass, you know, your sins, your venial sins can be forgiven during the liturgy.
9: Okay. Thank you. We appreciate it, Blake. 833-288-EWTN is our toll-free number. Sadinga is a first-time caller in the great state of Louisiana, listening on Catholic Community Media. Sadinga, you're on with Father Mitch.
21: Thank you, Father Mitch, for taking my call.
11: Sure.
21: Unfortunately, I am emotionally really killed. I came to this country in 1976. I went to school, graduated, and worked, had a master's degree, and worked with the Department of Health in Florida.
11: Mm-hmm.
21: And I met a lady. In fact, within that period, I was doubting my manhood. I went through three ladies. The second one got pregnant, but by then she said I was living in West Palm in Florida, and she was living in, mm-hmm. in West Palm Beach, and that we could not continue. But when I met the other lady, she started talking of how she wanted to marry me, and mm-hmm. that we'll go back to Cameroon. I really got committed because I was really for a family. And come to find out, after 6 months, we did not have anything, but the second lady got pregnant and got my baby. And when I got the results, I heard about it. I had to turn around. I said, God has given me a gift. So I had to come back to her. I also suffered some of the abuses from the other third girl. Mm-hmm. But I stood fast and got married to my present wife.
11: Okay.
9: So what's your question today, Sadinga?
21: Yeah, the thing is that God gave me a low blow. We have seven children, and three boys passed away, two from cancer, one that we don't know up to what happened. But I've always had that that disturbance and of not how knowing how to come back to the Lord. I've always been a very close Catholic prayer. But then, you know, the question came up. I've been listening to the radio now for about 3 months, and every time I enter my car, I listen to it. But there was a question of, why is it that we don't know about the father and mother of our Blessed Lady?
11: Okay. Now, here's the thing, Sidinga. We do have some information. There is a book called the Proto-Gospel, or sometimes they use the Greek word, Proto-Evangelion, of James. And in that Proto-Gospel of James, I think it's in chapter 2 or 3, you see as much as we know about St. Anne and St. Joachim. They're not in the four Gospels, but they are in that book. That book was written about 125 A.D., and it was written, apparently most scholars would agree on this, it was written by members of the family. So this would be information that had been passed on by the family. And as you would well know, and a lot of times what the family remembers is just passed from one generation to another. Just like with that lady that called in about that Jesuit that stopped at her great-great-great-great-grandparents' house. They had passed on, you know, that happened a week or so before the War of 1812. This was an old family tradition that's not in the history books, but families remember. So that's where that comes from. And you can look that book up online. If you go to the internet, you can find the Proto-Gospel of James and download it for free.
9: You've got a Yale-educated professor at Notre Dame who's going to talk about Christian and Muslim relations tonight on the program.
11: Yes.
9: Dr. Gabriel Reynolds.
11: Yes. So be there or be square.
9: That's tonight on EWTN Live with Father Mitch, 8 p.m. Eastern Time right here on EWTN Radio and television. Speaking of Islam, up next is John, a first-time caller in St. Louis, Missouri, listening on Sirius XM Channel 130, who may benefit from tonight's program. John, you're on with Father Mitch.
0: Oh, this is great. I can't believe I'm talking to you.
11: Well, you are.
0: I'm 69 years old, married 46 years, 12 years of Catholic education, and until I started really listening to the EWTN stuff about 5 years ago, I was one of those lost Catholics, and I just, you guys do a great job.
11: Thank you.
0: And
11: Thank you.
0: The one thing, too, I wanted to add was that a couple of calls ago, you had a young guy getting married, so being married for 46 years, two things. First, where you fall on your list of importance drops down every time you have somebody else in your life, like your wife, kids, all of a sudden you can't be at the top of your own list.
11: Good advice.
0: Secondly, your wife, she's not always right, but she's never wrong. So just try to keep your cool when it comes to that stuff. And
11: the married guys inside this room are laughing, but go ahead. Yes.
0: Oh, the other one is I wake up every morning and say I'm sorry, and I'll try not to do it again without even knowing, without any reason. So
11: yeah,
0: it seems to work.
11: It's nice to hear this kind of wise advice from you youngsters.
0: Yeah, like I said, I'm headed towards 70, but I'm not there yet. But I had the misfortune of kind of going through the Catholic school system kind of in the 60s and 70s.
11: Yeah.
0: And that was a tough time, but I'm coming around, and no thanks to your channel.
11: Well, do you have a question for today?
0: Yeah. Actually, my question has to do with the other night I was watching EWTN. I forget the name of it, but there was a fellow on here. It was a book he had written about Catholics versus Islam, sort of the history.
11: Mm-hmm.
0: And, you know, now that I'm a grandfather, I try to maybe have answers when they have questions. And Dr. David Anders is real good at explaining the different denominations, how they started and all that stuff. But actually, the whole world of Islam is just foreign to me. I mean, I just don't know when it's obviously it started after the resurrection. It started, and then, you know, everybody yells about the Crusades, and I'm like, this guy was so good explaining what happened before the Crusades. I'm just trying to, hopefully you can give me a quick synopsis of the history.
11: Muhammad had been married. His first wife, Khadija, was fairly wealthy, and well, married to her in the year 610 A.D. He had this, what he considered a call from God, and she explained to him that it was probably the angel Gabriel that had appeared to him. And between 610 and 632, he had a number of revelations that he said came to him. He basically talked about how God is the creator of everything. He is going to be the judge of everybody on the basis of their goodness or evil. And he spoke about these things and called for care for the poor. He had grown up very poor, destitute poor, and only became wealthy later on. he got persecuted by members of his own tribe and was eventually forced to leave his hometown of Mecca, and he moved to a place called Yathrib that is now called Medina, which is just the Arabic word for city, the city. And so there he began to acquire more power. He defeated a number of his enemies in a variety of battles and eventually was able to win and conquer Mecca. And he executed just a couple of his worst enemies, and, you know, Mecca became Muslim. And from that, and then he died, I believe, in 632 or 33, June, I think it was 633. So that would make him, he would die just about 600 years after Christ. He would have been older than Christ. Muhammad was born around the year 585 A.D. and died in 633. So not very old, but, you know, certainly older than Christ was. And his disciples began to spread Islam. They spread it very quickly. The Romans and the Persian Empire had been at war for years before that. And in the war that ended in the about 625, the two empires had worn each other out. So they're very weak. And even though Rome won, both of them were weakened by it. And in that power vacuum, Muslim armies were able to conquer all of Persia and big sections of the Roman Empire, all Egypt, all the way across North Africa, which had been Roman and Christian, and then up into Syria and over to all of Persia. So, and then it continued on, you know, spreading mostly through jihad and warfare. That would be a quick summary of it. Does that help?
1: Yeah, that helps. Kind of the question I had was, this fellow with the book, he talked about, you know, I always hear about the Crusades and how horrible the Catholics were.
11: Yeah.
1: And he actually said 400 years before then, there was massive persecution by Islam to the Catholics.
11: Yes.
1: It was something new to me, but pretty much everything's new to me these days.
11: Yeah. What you may want to do is look up some histories of Islam. That would not be a bad idea. And you can, there's a guy, Bernard, I forget his last name. He's Jewish, actually. But he has written some of the best histories. And what you see is that at first there was not persecution, but then in the period beginning in the 700s, persecution of the Christians, as more people became Muslim, the Christians were weaker, and by the way, they, you know, Christians and Jews had to pay a tax called the jizya in order to live in Muslim-controlled territory. A lot of people couldn't afford the tax. They converted to Islam, and the persecutions got kind of rough in the 900s and in the 1000s. And then you add to that that the Seljuk Turks, who also were Muslim, came in, into the territory, and they began conquering more of Asia Minor from the Byzantines. The Byzantines invited the Christians from Western Europe to come help them because so many Christian cities had been conquered, and the Muslims were killing the Christians in cities like Ephesus and Chalcedon and Nicaea. And so the Christians came from the West, but they added the idea, we will go all the way to Jerusalem, which they did. But it wasn't to convert Muslims. It was a crusade to win back territory that had been taken from the Christians.
9: Now, let me, you, I thought I heard you say that, who are you saying was born in 580?
11: 585 was Muhammad himself.
9: And I thought you said he was older than Christ.
11: Yeah, because he lived longer.
9: That's different than he's older.
11: Okay.
9: Yeah,
11: no, he wasn't from before Christ.
9: I got you,
11: He lived a longer lifespan.
9: There you go. Okay. That makes more sense.
11: So he was older. Christ died 33, and he was older than that.
9: So we got about 30 seconds left here, and I don't know if you know this well enough to answer, but Michael in Oklahoma wants to know about the translation in Isaiah 62, where it says, your builder will marry you.
11: Yes, God is their builder, and he will marry Israel. This is something that goes back to the prophet Hosea, who saw the Lord as the bridegroom and Israel as the bride. And that's picked up, Jeremiah picked that up, Ezekiel picked that up, and then it's also here in Isaiah 62. And then for the lady asking about Jesus calling, that's not a, it's, there's nothing wrong with it. I've read it. There's nothing bad in there. It's nice, pious little things. It's not particularly Catholic, but it's not anti-Catholic or un-Catholic.
9: Would you leave us with a blessing?
11: Lord bless you all and keep you, the Father, Son, and Holy Spirit. Amen.
9: Amen. On behalf of our host, Father Mitch Paquette, producer Michael McCall, call screener Matt Kubensky, and our social media maven, Mr. Ace McKay, I'm Jack Williams. Thanks so much for tuning in to EWTN's Open Line. Until we get together tomorrow, God bless.

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9: 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Is it cursing? Is it gossiping? Which I got to tell you, that is the sin of our day. Bearing false witness. Every time, that's the eighth commandment. Every time you and I get on the internet, email, text message, Facebook, and we judge other people, and we justify it because, well, it's true, Father. Well, nobody told you to be the town crier. Nobody called you to be the judge. The good Lord said, the measure which you judged is the measure I will judge you. So I tell you, my brothers in Christ, why are we even involved? From the fruits of it, people will know. So when you send that send button and you hit it, congratulations. Welcome to the water. It's plenty. You and I have now committed mortal sin because we willingly and intentionally and directionally went after somebody, whether it's true or not.
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15: In the name of the Father, and of the Son, and of the Holy Spirit.
16: Amen.
15: You expire, Jesus, but the source of life gushed forth for souls, and the ocean of mercy opened up for the whole world. O font of life, unfathomable divine mercy, envelop the whole world and empty yourself out upon us. O blood and water, which gush forth from the heart of Jesus as a fountain of mercy for us.
16: I trust in you.
15: Our Father, who art in heaven, hallowed be thy name. Thy kingdom come, thy will be done on earth as it is in heaven.
16: Give us this day our daily bread, and forgive us our trespasses as we forgive those who trespass against us. And lead us not into temptation, but deliver us from evil. Amen.
15: Hail Mary, full of grace, the Lord is with thee. Blessed art thou among women, and blessed is the fruit of thy womb, Jesus.
16: Holy Mary, Mother of God, pray for us sinners, now and at the hour of our death. Amen.
15: I believe in God, the Father Almighty, creator of heaven and earth, and in Jesus Christ, his only Son, our Lord, who was conceived by the Holy Spirit, born of the Virgin Mary, suffered under Pontius Pilate, was crucified, died, and was buried. He descended into hell. On the third day he rose again from the dead. He ascended into heaven and is seated at the right hand of God the Father Almighty. From there he will come to judge the living and the dead.
16: I believe in the Holy Spirit, the Holy Catholic Church, the communion of saints, the forgiveness of sins, the resurrection of the body, and life everlasting. Amen.
15: Eternal Father, I offer you the body and blood, soul and divinity of your dearly beloved Son, our Lord Jesus Christ,
16: in atonement for our sins and those of the whole world.
15: For the sake of his sorrowful passion,
16: have mercy on us and on the whole world.
15: For the sake of his sorrowful passion,
16: have mercy on us and on the whole world.
15: For the sake of his sorrowful passion,
16: have mercy on us and on the whole world.
15: For the sake of his sorrowful passion,
16: have mercy on us and on the whole world.
15: For the sake of his sorrowful passion,
16: have mercy on us and on the whole world.
15: For the sake of his sorrowful passion,
16: have mercy on us and on the whole world.
15: For the sake of his sorrowful passion,
16: have mercy on us and on the whole world.
15: For the sake of his sorrowful passion,
16: have mercy on us and on the whole world.
15: For the sake of his sorrowful passion,
16: have mercy on us and on the whole world.
15: For the sake of his sorrowful passion,
16: have mercy on us and on the whole world.
15: Eternal Father, I offer you the body and blood, soul and divinity of your dearly beloved Son, our Lord Jesus Christ,
16: in atonement for our sins and those of the whole world.
15: For the sake of his sorrowful passion,
16: have mercy on us and on the whole world.
15: For the sake of his sorrowful passion,
16: have mercy on us and on the whole world.
15: For the sake of his sorrowful passion,
16: have mercy on us and on the whole world.
15: For the sake of his sorrowful passion,
16: have mercy on us and on the whole world.
15: For the sake of his sorrowful passion,
16: have mercy on us and on the whole world.
15: For the sake of his sorrowful passion,
16: have mercy on us and on the whole world.
15: For the sake of his sorrowful passion,
16: have mercy on us and on the whole world.
15: For the sake of his sorrowful passion,
16: have mercy on us and on the whole world.
15: For the sake of his sorrowful passion,
16: have mercy on us and on the whole world.
15: For the sake of his sorrowful passion,
16: have mercy on us and on the whole world.
15: Eternal Father, I offer you the body and blood, soul and divinity of your dearly beloved Son, our Lord Jesus Christ,
16: in atonement for our sins and those of the whole world.
15: For the sake of his sorrowful passion,
16: have mercy on us and on the whole world.
15: For the sake of his sorrowful passion,
16: have mercy on us and on the whole world.
15: For the sake of his sorrowful passion,
16: have mercy on us and on the whole world.
15: For the sake of his sorrowful passion,
16: have mercy on us and on the whole world.
15: For the sake of his sorrowful passion,
16: have mercy on us and on the whole world.
15: For the sake of his sorrowful passion,
16: have mercy on us and on the whole world.
15: For the sake of his sorrowful passion,
16: have mercy on us and on the whole world.
15: For the sake of his sorrowful passion,
16: have mercy on us and on the whole world.
15: For the sake of his sorrowful passion,
16: have mercy on us and on the whole world.
15: For the sake of his sorrowful passion,
16: have mercy on us and on the whole world.
15: Eternal Father, I offer you the body and blood, soul and divinity of your dearly beloved Son, our Lord Jesus Christ,
16: in atonement for our sins and those of the whole world.

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1: Eternal Father, I offer you the body and blood, soul and divinity of your dearly beloved Son, our Lord Jesus Christ,
0: in atonement for our sins and those of the whole world.
1: For the sake of his sorrowful passion,
0: have mercy on us and on the whole world.
1: For the sake of his sorrowful passion,
0: have mercy on us and on the whole world.
1: For the sake of his sorrowful passion,
0: have mercy on us and on the whole world.
1: For the sake of his sorrowful passion,
0: have mercy on us and on the whole world.
1: For the sake of his sorrowful passion,
0: have mercy on us and on the whole world.
1: For the sake of his sorrowful passion,
0: have mercy on us and on the whole world.
1: For the sake of his sorrowful passion,
0: have mercy on us and on the whole world.
1: For the sake of his sorrowful passion,
0: have mercy on us and on the whole world.
1: For the sake of his sorrowful passion,
0: have mercy on us and on the whole world.
1: For the sake of his sorrowful passion,
0: have mercy on us and on the whole world.
1: Holy God, Holy Mighty One, Holy Immortal One,
0: have mercy on us and on the whole world.
1: Holy God, Holy Mighty One, Holy Immortal One,
0: have mercy on us and on the whole world.
1: Holy God, Holy Mighty One, Holy Immortal One,
0: have mercy on us and on the whole world.
1: O blood and water, which gush forth from the heart of Jesus as a fountain of mercy for us,
0: I trust in you.
1: Eternal God, in whom mercy is endless, and the treasury of compassion inexhaustible, look kindly upon us, and increase your mercy in us, that in difficult moments we might not despair nor become despondent, but with great confidence submit ourselves to your holy will, which is love and mercy itself. In the name of the Father, and of the Son, and of the Holy Spirit.
0: Amen.
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4: Kapinski, who'll be screening your calls today. Michael McCall and Pedro Quiles, who help us out on social media. And the one and only, our producer, Ace McKay. Ace, how you doing, brother?
5: I'm good, man. Any delicacies of Cleveland, like whether it be music-related or food-related, that you're getting in while you're there?
4: Well, it's interesting, as you know, because you were here, they have a mini Rock and Roll Hall of Fame in the airport.
5: Mm-hmm.
4: So I was like, ooh, I'd have time. And we're not flying out of Cleveland, so I won't have time to go back. But it's like, what kind of T-shirt, what kind of memorabilia they may have there. But the big thing is the custard.
5: Yes.
4: You know, so that's the thing. And, you know, when I was in St. Louis, when Dr. Peter and I were in St. Louis, people were saying, oh, we have the best custard ever. And then we got here, the people in Ohio say, no, we have the best custard ever. So we're going to have some custard tonight to test it out.
5: Yeah, for
4: sure. See who actually has the best custard.
5: Yeah, when I was living in Michigan and Indiana, like there was like a rivalry of which state had the best custard. So it's something Midwest oriented. I'm not sure where the origin comes from. But, you know, anyone who knows where the best is while you're there, I always say ask the locals, because that's my favorite thing. When I'm in a new town, I'm like, hey, where's the best place for dinner? Or where's the best place to get ice cream? Or, you know, whatever. And they go, oh, you got to go down. It's three blocks over. Like, they know, and that's the go-to jam.
4: And when we go down to Mason tomorrow, this is in the Cincinnati area, we're going to have to stop probably by Skyline and get some of that spaghetti with the chili on it. They have a special
5: chili five
4: kind of
5: way
4: spaghetti thing, huh?
5: It's called chili five way.
4: Yeah, chili five way. So we're gonna try. I've had it before because I've spoken in the Cincinnati area in the past, but Dr. Peter has not. So that's gonna be something that's gonna be new for him. So we're excited for him to try that and experience. That's what I love when I travel around the country like this, especially with Dr. Peter now, who's still experiencing a lot of things for the first time.
5: Mm-hmm.
4: The how the food and the music speak to the culture, speak to the people in a particular area. And that's just a great way to engage with folks is, you know, music and food is just an easy way to make connections with people.
5: Yeah, it's one of those. Now, I've had the Skyline. It's not my favorite, but I think the Southern boy in me is too. I'm more about the spice and the little like hint of cinnamon that's in the Skyline is not really my jam.
4: Okay.
5: But I mean, again, to each his own. Everybody's palate is different.

0: But I loved it. You talk about, you know, music and food. My friend Mark and I had a chance on Sunday to go to a listening party, and it was the 60th anniversary of the Beatles' Revolver. So you had a room full of Beatles fans just eating, you know, different things and then just talking music for 2 hours. And I was like, man, what is a society where this feels refreshing? Like, we've lost our opportunity to, like, oh, so-and-so just got the new album. Let's go to their house and listen to it. But now we're gathering in public for, you know, such a community, which is a beautiful thing.
1: I love that. Absolutely love that. We need more of that. Mm-hmm. You know, we need to be together. We need to experience each other. We need to talk and laugh and look at each other in the eye and touch each other. I mean, we need that kind of human connection. You know, I guess, again, just afraid with all the AI stuff that we're losing those types of connections. So I'm so glad to hear that. We should be encouraging that as well, even in our parishes.
0: Just get some custard.
1: That's it. Word of God Wednesday on Beacon of Truth. Breaking open God's Word for the 19th Sunday in Ordinary Time. How did God save you from drowning? Paul, we see you there in Florida. We'll get to you after the break. 833-288-EWTN.
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6: 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I definitely agree that it's an investment in their future. So if we have to sacrifice some things now to help our students turn out to be the kind of people that God wants them to be, then I think it's an easy choice to make for us.
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0: it'll get stuck in your head. This is one of those riffs that I call where you don't realize you're going like 15 over the speed limit because the song got away from you.
1: Yeah, exactly. Officer, what happened? Officer, yeah. do you know why I stopped you? No, officer, you were going 50 miles over. Well, it's not my fault. It's the music.
0: That's right.
1: I was so into it. It just made me hit the pedal a little fast. I didn't realize.
0: Have you heard this new song? Oh.
1: Yeah.
0: All right. It's
1: see,
0: good
1: officer,
0: enough.
1: Listen.
0: I'll tear us up. Yeah. If only, right?
1: Yeah. I can tell you from experience, that ain't going to work.
0: The likelihood.
1: Especially if you get a motorcycle cop. If a motorcycle cop pulls you over, you getting a ticket.
0: That's right.
1: They ain't no those dudes. Then you ain't talking your way out of a ticket with those guys, man.
0: Yeah.
1: Just say okay. Take a deep breath and just get ready for it.
0: Yeah.
1: So.
0: Take your ticket. Suggest the album anyway, but then at least know you left them with something, and they're protecting you.
1: Yeah. Exactly. Yeah. Love that riff though.
0: Yeah.
1: Yeah, just a very nice groove. Great way to dive into Word of God Wednesday,
0: that's
1: I tell
0: right.
1: All right, I'm Deacon Harold Burke Sivers. You're listening to Beacon of Truth. And today, my friends, we're broadcasting live from the Rock Catholic Radio in the Cleveland, Ohio area. We often get listeners that call into the show that listen on the Rock, and I'm actually here at the Rock at the studios broadcasting live today, one of the great EW10 radio affiliates and partners, and honored, truly blessed to be here today. So it's Word of God Wednesday, my friends. Grab your Bibles and follow along as we break open God's Word for the 19th Sunday in Ordinary Time. Would love to hear from you. 833-288-EW10. 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
0: Well, turning 21 is always a very special occasion, so we want to celebrate that today. 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
1: All right, my friends, Word of God Wednesday, breaking up with God's Word for the readings for this Sunday. Awesome readings, by the way. 19th Sunday, Ordinary Time. Would love to hear from you. The gospel is Peter walking on, Jesus is coming to his apostles in the storm. They think they're seeing a ghost. Peter recognizes Jesus, walks out to the Lord, takes his eye, walking on the water, realizes he's walking on the water, takes his eyes off the Lord and begins to drown. The Lord comes and saves him. So I'd love to hear from you. How has God pulled you out of the deepest darkness? How, in some case, maybe how has he saved your life? Would love to hear from you today. 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
2: Thank you. Can you hear me okay?
1: Yeah, you sound great.
2: Okay, great. I thought I heard you mention call in if you had a situation where you had to... where Peter was walking on water, and then he took his eyes off of Jesus and then started to sink, and Jesus had to help him. Wasn't
1: yes.
2: that what you were? Okay, I have a story, if you're ready.
1: Absolutely.
2: Okay, I was surfing out at Cocoa Beach, and there was a hurricane way offshore, but it was kicking up some waves, and I was trying to get out to catch a wave, and there's this wave that just kept crashing in on me. Well, one wave came in, and my leash severed, and my board went all the way into shore on the beach. So I'm caught in this white water where I can't get to the beach. I'm struggling to get back, you know, out of the water. And I was taking pretty much my last breath. It's like, I'm not going to make it. I'm about to drown. And the last words I said were, God help me. And as soon as I said, God help me, I was able to stand up and walk out of the water.
1: Wait, what? Wait a minute. The water was more than waist deep, correct?
2: Oh, yeah, I couldn't stand. I was trying to get out of that water. What happened? You had these big waves coming in, and then, you know, they crash down, and that creates a bunch of white water.
1: Yeah.
2: And that's where I was stuck at. I couldn't get out of that. And I was struggling, and I just said, God, help me.
1: Wow.
2: And I was, at that point, able to stand up and walk out of the water.
1: That is so. Look, what did you do, Paul, once you got out of the water and realized, wait a minute, what just happened just now? What? I mean, did that change your prayer life, maybe your approach to God in a different way? How did you respond to that?
2: I honestly don't remember. I don't remember. This happened, back in 86.
1: Oh.
2: So at this time, I can't remember what happened. I just know that's what I asked for, and it was given to me.
1: Wow. You know, Paul, that is, I tell you, I had an experience. I was speaking in Alaska, and the Archdiocese of Anchorage lent me a car because the parish was about a mile or so away from the rectory, which was in a neighborhood. And I was waiting to turn left. It was a 4-lane road, 2 lanes going one direction, 2 lanes coming the opposite direction. I was in the left lane, turn signal on, preparing to turn left. And this kid was in the right lane, but then he was on his phone. He drifted into the left lane behind my car and hit me full on at like 50 miles an hour. And so all I remember, Paul, is that the car lurched forth, and I remember feeling like I was floating. And then the next thing I remember, the front seat had broken, and I was laying flat in the car, and it was a tree branch through the windshield that was above my head. And I just said, what just happened? And so what happened was that he hit me from behind. It pushed my car across 2 lanes of traffic coming from the opposite direction, up an embankment, into a fence, which caused a tree branch to come through the windshield. And had that the driver's seat not broken and I fell backward, that would have hit me. The tree branch would have hit me square in the head, and the airbags deployed. And so I'm laying there, and I'm like, am I hurt? Like, what just happened? I'm still like trying to figure it out because the airbags are deployed. I can't see out the window, and I have my seatbelt on still. And so soon I hear police cars coming, and the police officer got to the window. He opened up the thing and said, are you okay? I said, yep. In fact, he told me once I got extricated from the car by the fire department, he told me that he thought I was dead. When he saw the damage on the car, he didn't think anybody would survive an accident like that. And let me tell you, Paul, without a scratch, not a scratch, not a ding, not a cut, not a headache, no pain, nothing after that. I tell you, God is good. I tell you, Paul, when your guardian angel is out there and you call on the name of the Lord, you know, the Lord is always ready to help with his love and his mercy. And we've both experienced that. That's awesome. Man, Paul, my friend, thank you so much for calling and sharing your awesome story of your encounter with the power of God's love. And that's what we're talking about today on Word of God Wednesday. Break it up in God's Word for the 19th Sunday in Ordinary Time. This is when... Well, the gospel is Jesus walking on the water toward the apostles. The apostles think they're seeing a ghost. Peter says, Lord, if it's you, beg me to come to you. He says, come on out, bro. So he walks out and he's like walking on the water. And then he realizes, wait a minute, I'm walking on water. He takes his eyes off of Jesus, begins to sink, begs the Lord to help him. The Lord reaches and pulls him out. Oh, come on, Peter, what happened to your faith? You know, and so would love to hear from you. Maybe you had that experience of Peter walking with the Lord. Everything's fine. You took your eyes off and then you started to sink. And the Lord pulled you out with his love and with his mercy and restored you to life. Would love to hear from you today. Give us a call. 833-288 EWTN. That's 833-288-3986. So I want to dive into the first reading. One of my absolute favorites is from 1 Kings chapter 19. Now, this is the prophet Elijah. This is on Mount Horeb, the mountain of God. Elijah came to a cave and he took shelter. And he said, go, the Lord said, go and stand on the mountain before the Lord. The Lord will be passing by. And so there was a strong, heavy wind that rent the mountains, crushing rocks before the Lord. But the Lord was not there in the wind. There was an earthquake. The Lord was not in the earthquake. Then there was fire. The Lord wasn't in the fire. But then there was a tiny whispering sound. And when Elijah heard that, he hid his face in his cloak. And he went and stood at the entrance of the cave because the Lord was walking by. The Lord was there, not in the turmoil, but in the silence. Right? Absolutely beautiful. So again, the first reading, being in God's presence in the power of silence. You know, I was reading, I'm preparing to start doctoral studies. And so I'm immersing myself back into more like academic type reading. But one thing I was reading was Verbum Domini by Pope Benedict the 16th. And I came across this. I said, I've got to use this on the show today because he's talking here about the power of silence. He said on the cross of Christ, God also speaks to us by silence, the silence of God. The experience of the distance of the Almighty Father is a decisive stage in the earthly journey of the Son of God. You know, and then he talks about the words of Jesus, my God, why have you forsaken me? The opening verse of Psalm 22. He says, Father, into your hands I commend my spirit, quoting Psalm 31. And he says, this experience of Jesus reflects the situation of those who, having heard and acknowledged God's word, must also confront his silence. This has been the experience of countless saints and mystics, and even today is part of the journey of many believers. God's silence prolongs his earlier words. In these moments of darkness, he speaks through the mystery of his silence. Hence, in the dynamic of Christian revelation, silence appears as an important expression of the word of God. If that doesn't summarize the first reading beautifully, I don't know what does. Word of God Wednesday today on Beacon of Truth. Break it open, God's word for the 19th Sunday in Ordinary Time. We're going to see how the Lord had to save Peter, who took his eyes off and was drowning. We'd love to hear from you. 833-288. EWTN, that's 833-288-3986.
3: 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Mosquito systems mist for a couple of seconds at dusk and dawn and takes care of 98% of mosquitoes with only that. 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

0: magical riffs.
1: Yep. Wow.
0: Yeah. It's a serious overdrive pedal there.
1: Oh, definitely. He must have that thing cranked up. Yep. You know, it's funny. On my overdrive pedal, I'm not sure where, because yeah, like I said, I don't want to set it, or I want to set it wherever Eddie Van Halen set his. No, I'm not interested in that.
0: Yeah.
1: So I keep everything mid-level right now, and I like the way it sounds, you know, and maybe I may turn the gain up just a little bit, but when I have some more time, maybe this week, I'll just play around with it and see, you know, maybe what different tones I can get out of that. But yeah. I haven't really messed with that. That's my newest one. I haven't really messed with it very much. I just haven't had a ton of time to play. So
0: yeah, my son got his first electric guitar, for his birthday. So it was back in February. But the amp he has, he doesn't mess with pedals right now, but it's a Fender amp that has an overdrive.
1: Oh, yeah.
0: And so,
1: yeah, a lot of those amps have the effects built into the amp itself.
0: And that's what he has. So he plugs in and he, you know, hits a chord. And I was like, hit that chord again. And he hit it and I hit the overdrive. And it went from bling to brrrr.
1: Yeah.
0: His face lit up and I was like, you're welcome.
1: Yeah. That's awesome. You know, I love when, especially musically, you know, our kids begin to discover something musically that's different or a band and their eyes light up. And I love that even in our faith when we discover something new.
0: Mm,
1: we discover something different when, like, whoa, how come I didn't know that before?
0: Yeah.
1: Like when you learn something new about your faith, or you hear maybe a reading you've heard a thousand times before, but now you heard the different spin, a different take on it, and it hits you differently.
0: Yep.
1: It's like, whoa, you know, it just like opens up a whole new world. I just love those moments.
0: Yeah, watching my kids on social media, how they use it responsibly. My son is great about, like, something that speaks to him. He just shares it, like, you know, no holds barred, just out there. And so it gives us a chance, like, hey, man, I like that, you know, thing you posted. Where'd you find that? And so it just gives us a chance to have that deeper conversation, because I like to hear their perspective. And then sometimes the Holy Spirit might take it in a certain way. But for the most part, it's just me hearing their heart, which lets me know, okay, well, then they're processing these things through their faith first. And then they know that if they need a sounding board, Mom and I are here for you.
1: Yeah, absolutely. Yeah, love that. I'm Deacon Harold Burke Simmons, listening to Beacon of Truth. And it's Word of God Wednesday. Today, my friends, we're breaking open God's Word for the readings for this Sunday, the 19th Sunday in Ordinary Time. A couple of great readings. The first reading from the prophet about the prophet Elijah from 1 Kings, where he's on the mountain. He hears the God not in the thunder or the fire or the earthquake, but he hears him in the silence, you know, which speaks very, very much speaks to the power of Eucharistic adoration and silence, even in the holy sacrifice of the Mass, by the way. And then, of course, the gospel is Jesus saving Peter out of the water. So we're going to dive into that. And would love to hear from you today. How did God pull you out of the depths of darkness? How did God reach out his hand and save you? Or pull you out of a difficult situation? Would love to hear from you today. Give us a call, 833-288-EWTN. That's 833-288-3986.
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1: 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And I'm broadcasting live from the Rock Catholic Radio here in the Cleveland, Ohio area. We often get a number of EW10 radio listeners calling the show that listen on the Rock. And so today, if you're hearing me in the Rock Catholic Radio listening area, I'm here in the Rock Catholic Radio studios. Because I'll be speaking along with Dr. Marcus Peter at St. Michael's tonight in Independence, Ohio from 6:30 to 9. Come out and see us. Would love to see you and meet members of the EWTN radio family and the Beacon of Truth listeners in person. All right. Word of God Wednesday today. Now, again, we talked about the first reading from 1 Kings 19. Beautiful story about the power of silence, and of course, to me, ties in beautifully to Eucharistic adoration. Let's just dive right into the gospel here. All right, so we all know the story. They're in the boat. Jesus made after the feeding of the 4,000, of the 5,000. Jesus had the disciples get in the boat, and he preceded them to the other side while he dismissed the crowds. So after doing this, he went up to the mountain by himself to pray. So again, we see first reading, God is present in the silence, and we see that Jesus went up the mountain by himself to pray. Silence, away from everybody, to find time with just him and his heavenly Father, right? To be heart to heart with God, right? His heavenly Father, beautiful. And so when it was evening, he was there alone. Meanwhile, the apostles were in a boat, were a few miles offshore, and then the wind began to blow, and there was like a storm. And this was the fourth watch of the night, and Jesus came walking toward them on the sea. And when they saw him, they were terrified. Man, is it a ghost? What are we seeing? What's going on here? And then Jesus said, take courage. It is I. Do not be afraid. Peter said, what? Wait, Lord, if that's really you, command me to come to walk toward you on the water. Come on, bro. So he jumps out of the boat, begins to walk on the water toward Jesus. But again, what happened? He noticed all the stuff going on around him, the storm, the wind, the water. He became frightened. He took his eyes off of Jesus, began to sink. Lord, save me! And the Lord stretched out his hand and pulled up Peter. Oh, you of little faith, why did you doubt? And then they got into the boat and the wind died down, right? Powerful, powerful lesson for us today in this gospel narrative. So I'd love to hear from you. How did God rescue you? How did he pull you out of the waters when you were drowning, just like he did for Peter today? Would love to hear from you. Give us a call, 833-288-EWTN. That's 833-288-3986. And remember, you can also send us a text of your question or comment to 1-833-288-EWTN. That's 1-833-288-3986. All right. So we see that Jesus needed to go off by himself in silence and to pray. And so we should follow that example. Meanwhile, the apostles find themselves in a bit of trouble. So first thing you might be asking yourself is, what were they doing on the lake in the middle of the night? Like, why weren't they asleep? What were they doing on a boat in the middle of the Sea of Galilee? Why? Well, they were fishing on the Sea of Galilee between 3 and 6 in the morning. That's the fourth watch of the night, because that's often a time where you catch a great shoal of fish is during that time in the morning. And so during that time, a strong wind, which was not unusual, and in fact, that's still an issue today. I remember, I think it was the last time or the time before when I was in the Holy Land, that we went to sail on the Sea of Galilee, and they had to cancel it for the day because the wind was way too strong. So even to this day, that strong wind is still an issue on the Sea of Galilee. So there they are in the middle of the night, fishing between the fourth watch. Is between 3 and 6 in the morning. The wind comes. They start to panic because I'm sure water was filling up the boat. And they were probably, you know, very distressed. And Jesus shows he's God by exercising power over nature, right? And if we look at Psalm 107, right? I love when I'm reading the Psalms. And a psalm points us toward a fulfillment that's done by Jesus. For example, Psalm 107, starting at verse 25, says, "For he," speaking of God the Father, "he spoke, summoned the gale, tossing the waves of the sea up to heaven and back into the deep. Their souls melted away in their distress. They staggered, reeled like drunken men, for all their skill was gone. Then they cried to the Lord in their need, and he rescued them from their distress. He stilled the storm to a whisper, and all the waves of the sea were hushed. They rejoiced because of the calm, and he led them to the haven they desired. Right? That's not, you think, wait a minute, that sounds just like in Matthew's gospel. That sounds just like, this is what I'm talking about. The Old Testament, especially in a lot of these Psalms, are, in a sense, messianic Psalms of fulfillment. They point us, or direct us, or they're prophetic. They point and direct us toward their fulfillment. It's like a typology that points us toward their fulfillment in our Lord and Savior, Jesus Christ. And the beautiful part about this is we can look to our own life. We cannot allow the storms and the tribulations of life, especially with all the insanity going on in our culture. We're confused about gender. We're confused about marriage. We're confused about when life begins. We're confused about the technology and AI and all this kind of stuff. We cannot allow all of that, and geopolitical concerns. We cannot allow all that stuff to overwhelm us and cause us to lose focus on Christ. Right? All those things that happen, they are distractions from the devil. They are distractions because you don't have to work on yourself. You don't have to, because all you have to do is focus on things that you have no control over and cannot change. So instead, let's not be like Peter and focus on all the things that are going around. And we begin, why? When we do that, like Peter, we lose hope in the Lord and we start to drown. We get dragged down in the rabbit hole of all of these things that cause our hearts to fear, that cause us to lose hope, that separate us from God's love. No, we can't. And what happens? We begin to sink because we allow the worries of the world to overwhelm us. We have to keep our minds and our hearts and our lives focused on Jesus. Right? That's I think, the lesson that the Lord is teaching us today. We have to stay focused on the Lord. When we take our eyes off the Lord, we get caught up in all these other things, and we begin to lose focus, we begin to lose perspective, and then we feel completely overwhelmed. So I'd love to hear from you. Maybe you were in that situation. How did God pull you up and pull you out? Just like he did for Peter today. How did God bring you out of the storm? And he calmed that storm in your life. And now you're back being focused on a deep, intimate, personal relationship with the Lord. Would love to hear from you today, especially our listeners in the Cleveland, Ohio area listening on the Rock Catholic Radio. 833-288-EWTN. That's 833-288-3986. All right. So one of the ways that we can do this, now connecting all the readings together now, one of the ways that we can do, I think one of the most important things that we can do to keep our minds, our hearts, and our lives focused on Jesus is to do what Jesus did. He went up to the mountain to pray. For me, that mountain today is Eucharistic adoration. To bring all of, see, that's how we stay focused on Jesus. Yes, you're overwhelmed, but maybe you have a family situation going on with your spouse or your kids or your parents or at work. Or again, maybe you're stressed out about what's going on in the world, geopolitical stuff, or, you know, global warming or whatever your situation you're concerned about. Take it to Jesus. Stay focused on Jesus. Get to Eucharistic adoration. You know, that is so incredibly important. We're so surrounded by noise and distractions that we lose focus on Jesus. Jesus prayed before he went to the cross, because as he understood, it's precisely during those dry, dark periods that draws us into the very heart of our Lord's passion and death. The real cross of prayer is to believe that Jesus Christ is Lord of every single situation in our lives. That is the key. that recognizes no matter what is going on in my life, no matter what is going on around me, the toil, the turmoil, the confusion, the brokenness, the vitriol, no matter what's going on, Jesus Christ is Lord. And to stay focused on that. You know, so if we want to continue to build this relationship of loving community intimacy, if we want prayer, our communication, speaking heart to heart with God, if we want that to become not just what we do, but who we are, we have to have complete confidence and trust in the mercy and the love of God. Right? That's where the Lord is pointing us today. Would love to hear from you. Word of God Wednesday, breaking open God's word for the 19th Sunday in Ordinary Time, where we hear Jesus rescuing Peter from the waters of the deep when Peter took his eyes off Jesus and started to drown and the Lord had to save him. How did the Lord save you from your turmoil and the storms in your life? 833-288-EWTN. That's 833-288-3986. You know, one of the things, again, when it comes to this type of prayer, this kind of relationship, intimacy that the Lord is calling us to be in, how do we pray when the storms are, when it gets really personal? How do you pray for the person who abused you? How do you pray for the person who beat you? How do you pray for the person who got you hooked on drugs and alcohol? How do you put your trust in God when your spouse or your child dies? You know, the violent storm of anger, of resentment, and the raging wind of hatred burns like a fire in our hearts. You know, and we want more than anything for the person who hurt us to suffer, or we try to punish God. You did this to me, God. I'll show you. Right? And so we get angry at God and we blame him and we walk away from our faith and we put our trust in ourselves and we drown in a sea of pain. Right? Yet, in the midst of this unimaginable anguish, when we cry out, just like Peter did, Lord, save me. That should be the call. Not, I'm going to turn my back on you in this moment of pain. Lord, I know you understand pain. Look what you did for us on the cross. Lord, let me unite my suffering to yours. Lord, save me. Jesus calls us to do the seemingly impossible, to never doubt him. Never doubt God. Our cry to the Lord in loving trust should be, Jesus, I love you. Jesus, I trust you. Jesus, I give my life to you. That is our response to the Lord, who wants to reach out with his love and mercy and save us, even save us from ourselves. Would love to hear from you today on this Word of God Wednesday, 833-288-EWTN. That's 833-288-3986. Jeff is calling from Columbus, Ohio, listening on St. Gabriel Radio. Jeff, welcome to Beacon of Truth.
2: Thank you. And I just want to say I've never called before, but I love your show. And I called today because something really hit me. You were talking earlier about a car accident you got into.
1: Yes.
2: How you believe God saved you. Well, I want to tell you about a car accident I got into a couple of years ago. Here's what happened. I just a few months before bought a brand new car too. But anyway, I was working at my parish festival, which I do every year. Plus I usher at my church. So it was a Sunday at that festival. We always have at 10 o'clock in the morning, we have an outdoor mass in the tent. So I ushered at that. And then after I ushered at the mass, I had to change clothes and I worked all day long at the festival. But I was working of all places. I was working at a beer stand and, you know, we always able to grab a beer ourselves. Well, anyway, it was a combination. I'm not proud to say this, but I did drink quite a bit, but I thought I was okay to drive. So anyway, it's like late at 7 o'clock at night. It was dark out, and it was a combination. I was driving home, and I think it was a combination of me. I don't think I was drunk, but I was a little bit woozy, and plus I was very tired. I had a long day, and I spent the whole weekend at the festival. So I'm driving home just out of the blue, and another thing about the lighting wasn't very good. because it was nighttime. Just out of blue, I crashed into the side with this new car. And just like you, my airbags got deployed. I mean, it was it was a very bad crash, and I'm new to this technology, but on my OnStar, all of a sudden it rings, and a lady, I guess, from the 911 or police station or whatever said, "Hey, we see you got in an accident with your airbags," and she said, "We're going to send a police officer right away," and I was so scared for one thing. I couldn't drive. I tried to drive my car and I had to stop because the police guy was coming. And I thought, I don't know what's going to happen to my new car. And also, I was scared of getting a DUI. I mean, and I probably deserved it. But anyway, the cop came over. And he checked out my car and everything. And he went to his car, wrote the report and everything. And he came out and he said, "Well, we're going to send a tow truck over to send it to a tow company, whatever they call it." And he says, "Is there anybody you can call to get home?" I said, "Yeah, I wonder how to get home." I said, "Well, most the only people I could call, they were at the festival and they're probably home now." And I called one friend of mine, and he was saying how he was home, but he'd like to come, but he'd been drinking too, and he didn't really want to take a chance. So, but the thing, thank God for this, I think God and the Holy Spirit were watching after me in this police officer, because that police officer, and not too many cops are going to do this, but this police officer actually offered to drive me home. And the thing is, I didn't have to even give him directions. Like I say, I'm not a technical guy, but I just gave my address, and they had this machine coming on and said, "Turn this street," and that he was able to get me home without even me telling him. And so the next day, I'm going to try to make a long story short. The next morning, called an Uber, and they took me to that impound lot. And the guys tried to scrape the airbags off so I could see. And so I tried to drive, and my front of my car was so damaged to my wheel, I couldn't even move. So I had to call a tow company that drove me to this crash place. And I was just petrified. I asked the guy, "Can you fix it?" He said, "Yeah, we can." So a few days later, they said my car was so damaged, it was a total loss. I just totaled a brand new car. So anyway, thank God. One thing was, I was fortunate enough too, was I have car insurance that paid for the damage, and it paid for a rental car while they were working on it. And also I had gap insurance. I almost didn't buy it because they say just in case you tow your car, and I'm thinking all the years I drive, I won't total it. But anyway, and then the thing that really was fantastic was when I was sent to buy a new car at the same place I bought this car, they were very good to me. I thought I'd be embarrassed, but they wound up, I was able to get a car. The same exact car I had, the same year, 2024 tracks, the same color. So if I didn't, I told the people I wanted to what happened to it. But whoever I didn't tell, even my own family, they wouldn't even have to know it because they would assume it was the same car. So anyway, that's pretty much the story. But I just want to tell you, it had to be the God and the Holy Spirit, because I really probably should have gone to jail. I mean, And then if I would have had to do that, plus figure out how I'm going to do this, total business with the insurance. And I mean, I think it was the scariest times of my life. But anyway, afterward, as much as I hurt, I feel blessed that things turned out all right, because they could have been a lot worse. So then when I heard your story, I'm not much on calling on talk shows, but I just figure I had to go ahead and tell this story and how this show related to this.
1: Well, I appreciate that very much, Jeff. Powerful, and you're right. You may not realize I had a law enforcement career before, and if I had to roll up on an accident like that, I definitely would have said, "Well, maybe somebody was drinking tonight," and I would have been definitely looking for a probable cause to do a further either a breathalyzer or a field sobriety test or something. So the fact that didn't happen, and he drove you home, probably not suspecting like any smell of alcohol or anything on you. Ooh, that's miraculous in itself right there. But, you know, Jeff, real quick. What lesson did you take away? Like, what was one thing that you took away from that experience?
2: I took several things away. For one thing, I had to learn a lesson. I can't change what happened. I got to learn a lesson and make sure that never happens again, for one thing. And like I said, and also the fact that I didn't get hurt. When I was telling one guy at church about it, he says, well, here's the thing. You didn't get hurt. You didn't get killed. So thank God for that, because cars can always be replaced. But
1: people can't. Amen. All right, tomorrow, how prayer transfigure us on the Feast of the Transfiguration. And until we're together again, my friends, may Almighty God bless you, keep you, and protect you. The Father, and the Son, and the Holy Spirit. Amen.
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7: Please join us in praying for protection this hurricane season. 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We ask this through Christ our Lord. In the name of the Father, and of the Son, and of the Holy Spirit. Amen.
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8: Have you ever been blessed by a friendship with a mom a few steps ahead of you in motherhood? 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
14: Titus 2 has a favorite Bible verse of mine. 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I have been blessed myself by many one step ahead of me mom friendships over the years, and it's something I'm now on both sides of. Sometimes it's tough to put yourself out there, but whatever stage of motherhood you're in, don't be afraid to pursue friendships with moms a step ahead of you or to reach out as a friend and mentor. 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
17: Good afternoon. Thank you very much for joining us on this hour of Ave Maria in the Afternoon. I'm Marcus Peter. And we're going to begin by talking with my friend Andrea Pichot-Hubert. There's a troubling pattern emerging. Government officials in America's bluest states, states that are predominantly Democrat, are punishing religious organizations and individuals for simply living their faith. We're going to talk about this with Andrea because as we keep covering this issue, it's becoming more and more clear that freedom of religion, one of the fundamental tenets of the founding of this nation, is under attack, and the way to lose rights is to stop exercising them and to stop talking about them. And so we keep having these conversations so that we can think rightly about these issues and hopefully not only vote rightly, but practice them in public to show that these rights are fundamental to the flourishing of this great political experiment, the United States of America. After that, I want to talk about Sir Alec Guinness. Now, doubtless many of you are listening to this and you know that Sir Alec Guinness had an impact in, I would presume, most of your childhoods or early teen life. Sir Alec Guinness played Obi-Wan Kenobi, and that was my first exposure to him. And, of course, Star Wars was a big part of my childhood, and so just knowing that Obi-Wan, when I became Catholic, knowing that Obi-Wan himself died a Catholic was significant to me. But it was only about a decade ago that I found out the story behind how he became Catholic and the incidences that solidified his journey in his faith. And I want to talk about that. But I also want to juxtapose it to the wisdom of Archbishop Fulton Sheen. In his book, Your Life is Worth Living, Archbishop Fulton Sheen talks about God as the Hound of Heaven. And he describes this movement called the Divine Invasion, where God pursues man. And as we look at Sir Alec Guinness's anniversary of his death today, I think there's a lot that we can learn from his life, his death, and about us not taking for granted the fact that Jesus Christ is pursuing us. In all of history, man has sought God in the history of religion. But in Christianity, you get quite the opposite. God pursues man, to wed man back to himself in covenant. And for the rest of the hour, we will talk with Jimmy Akin. Imagine discovering a lost document from a prominent historical figure. Well, we've recently had the recovery of a manuscript containing sermons from St. Augustine. We're going to talk about it with Jimmy Akin and the significance it represents. For now, the headlines.
18: 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This is your Ave Maria Radio News for Wednesday, August 5th. It's the feast of the dedication of St. Mary Major Basilica. And today's news is brought to you by Ave Maria University. Your vocation location is at avemaria.edu. Christians in Nigeria are mourning 30 believers killed in a suspected Fulani terrorist attack in Kaduna State. The attack killed 10 women and 11 children, including a 3-year-old child. Meanwhile, a priest in the Diocese of Lokoja was found dead with machete wounds, and a seminarian was kidnapped by armed gunmen. A bishop has urged the government to do more to protect vulnerable communities. Christian advocacy group Open Doors say more Christians are killed for their faith in Nigeria than in any other country. President Trump says he's unsure if Jeanine Pirro will remain U.S. District Attorney for D.C. Trump criticized Pirro after she dropped charges against former Olympian David Hearn in the Lincoln Memorial reflecting pool vandalism case, saying she choked and folded like an umbrella. Trump says he has not yet made a decision on Pirro's future. Wildfires are still burning in eastern Washington state. Three fires in the Spokane area led to over 60,000 people evacuating their homes over the last couple of days. The fires have burned thousands of acres, destroyed hundreds of structures, and are still at 0% containment. And Luigi Mangione is asking a New York court to allow broader public access to his upcoming state murder trial over the killing of the UnitedHealthcare CEO Brian Thompson. His attorneys have filed a motion seeking to live stream the proceedings, arguing the court should not limit access by selecting only a small group of reporters or denying an overflow courtroom fee. And with your AveMariaRadio.net news, I'm Dan McGraw.
17: Good afternoon and welcome back. I'm Marcus Peter. There's a troubling pattern emerging amongst government officials in America's bluest states, states that are predominantly Democrat, where they're punishing religious organizations and individuals for simply living out their faith and thereby the identity that the faith compels them to. Joining me to have a conversation about this is my friend Andrea Pachotti-Bear, legal analyst for EWTN News and director of the Conscience Project. Follow

0: energy is kind of the priority for certain elected officials and lawmakers, and it's coming up against these protected freedoms that we have, particularly religious freedom and freedom of speech. And in most recent years, the progressive ideologies are going against people of faith and organizations, faith-based charities and churches. You know, we can go through the list, and I find it kind of interesting. You know, obviously people will see that a pro-abortion movement, especially after Dobbs, but even before the Supreme Court's Dobbs decision, many states that were pushing abortion upon their residents were really trying to silence people that were offering women alternatives. And the best example of that is the state of California. People, your listeners may be aware of a lawsuit going on right now against two faith-based organizations that have been directing women to abortion reversal. And this is where women that are taking medical abortions, medicated abortions, there are two pills in the abortion cocktail. And there's an option after you take your first pill to reverse the damage by getting progesterone. And these organizations are basically trying to give women the choice, women that are having kind of regrets for getting on that path towards medication abortion, and they're being sued by the state of California. This isn't the first time that pro-life organizations, especially faith-based pro-life organizations, have been tempted to be muzzled by the state of California. This is just an interesting way because they're proposing to inflict up to $20 million in penalties on Heartbeat International and Real Options, to Christian nonprofits.
1: The California is obviously the clearest example, but the reality is we're seeing this being made manifest in other blue states. Just give us that image as well, please.
0: Yeah, it's interesting. And every time it happens, usually things end up in the Supreme Court, and the Supreme Court slaps these efforts down. So just like when I was mentioning the state of California was rebuked several years ago when they tried to force pro-life centers to promote the state's abortion services, the Supreme Court said, hey, that violates the constitutional protection against compelled speech. That also was the case this past term, where the Attorney General from New Jersey was going after First Choice Women's Resource Center, a Christian pro-life center in the state, using administrative subpoenas, which basically would have handicapped the organization so they couldn't serve women, but instead were having to respond to, you know, baseless requests for information about their donors without any kind of indication of fraud or deceit. The Supreme Court said that the pro-life groups could go to federal court to vindicate their constitutional rights, that they didn't have to wait for the state proceedings, which would drag them out and basically render the group penniless in defending at the state level. So that was a great win. Unfortunately, Marcus, it's not just abortion ideology. We can also see that the constant attack against the Little Sisters of the Poor in the state of Pennsylvania, also Catholic nuns in the state of New York being pushed to embrace gender ideology, or most recently assisted suicide. And these groups, God bless them, continue to stand up for the truth and continue to say that their mission can't be one that's separated from Catholic teaching or their Christian beliefs.
1: The reality of the matter is every time this happens, the Supreme Court, like you mentioned, shuts it down, but we see a tremendous amount of financial and just practical effort put in for the sake of litigating the issue, just trying the issue all the way to the highest courts before it gets shut down.
0: Yes, and I mean, in many respects, this is a distraction from the mission of these groups, whether we're talking about the Little Sisters of the Poor, or

0: for preschools, Catholic preschools in the state of Colorado. You know, their work should be attending to the elderly poor or teaching, you know, the young, and they're having to go to court. What's kind of wonderful is God will never let us outdo him in generosity, right? So their courage and their bravery has given them a chance really to explain what it is that they do and the beautiful contributions that they make. And I think that that's an amazing way to catechize many people who don't understand, for example, why the church teaches against contraception or why the church teaches about the dignity of the human person and our sexual identity as being made male and female, made for one another. And so I think that this is kind of where God's always going to have the last say, even if it can be a long, drawn-out litigation. He's always going to give the opportunity for believers and for the truth to shine through.
1: Now, in that light, and given what you've just shared, we would be remiss if we thought of these things as isolated cases, when in reality, like you were mentioning at the beginning, it's good that we see a grander pattern. Share with us about that as an exhortation.
0: Yeah, you know, I think, Marcus, it is kind of a brazen attack against faith in America, and also a brazen attack against the rule of law, right? Because we do have, under the Constitution, a guarantee for the free exercise of religion, a guarantee for free speech, which also is involved in many of these instances where people of faith are being told to be quiet. And so I think that it's kind of a coming to a head moment where ideology is trying to erase the protections that aren't just for people of faith. And so you don't need to be Christian or Catholic, for that matter, to be able to defend the rights of the Little Sisters of the Poor. And occasionally, not always, but occasionally, some groups that are not typically aligned with Catholic teaching will see that the rule that protects, for example, the Little Sisters or First Choice Pregnancy Center will protect their organizations as well, and they'll stand up and speak in defense of them. So I think that in many ways, with a country that's so often divided, these guaranteed protections that we have are ones that should and often do bring people together. It doesn't mean, though, that the challenges are not going to be over anytime soon, but it does mean that we've got a deep bench. And again, as I mentioned earlier, it's a great opportunity to evangelize and educate on the truth that we hold dear.
1: And with this opportunity to evangelize and educate, too, you and I have talked about this in the past, we have to make ourselves students of what heritage we have and to be appreciative of it so that we can exercise and defend it. Andrea, thank you so much for making the time.
0: Oh, thanks for having me on, Marcus. Enjoy your afternoon.
1: You too. My guest has been Andrea Picciotti-Bayer. She is legal analyst for EWTN News. You can follow her work at Bayer Picciotti. She's director of the Conscience Project, and she's been talking about attacks from blue states on religious freedom. Stay tuned. I'm Marcus Peter.
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1: Good afternoon and welcome back. I'm Marcus Peter. Today is the anniversary of Sir Alec Guinness's death. I think it's worth remembering. He is truly one of the greatest actors of the 20th century, but behind the unforgettable role of Obi-Wan Kenobi, there's also a man who pursued God by recognizing that God pursued him. And it took me years to realize this. Now, I'll be very honest, my own childhood is rather peppered with Star Wars. Now, this is more than I remembered at the time, and I only realized this a lot in hindsight. But I had countless afternoons in imaginary lightsaber duels, thinking about the mysterious wisdom of Yoda and Obi-Wan Kenobi, trying to talk like Yoda. And one thing about Star Wars that I think had a bit of an impact on me in terms of thinking about truth and reality is that there is a force that is greater than oneself. Now, they argue for a dark side and a light side, sure, and in fact, I did become quite a yin and yang type person for a short amount of time growing up because I did not have the Christian faith. But I do realize in hindsight that this concept of accountability to a force that is greater than ourselves seemed to be inherent in my early childhood, and Star Wars had a lot to do with it. Now, most of you know my story. I went from atheist speaker to then encountering Jesus Christ, and then eventually from Protestantism becoming Catholic. Even after becoming Catholic, it would be years later that I discovered that Alec Guinness himself died a Catholic. He found Christ in the Catholic Church, after spending much of his earlier life dismissing Christianity, no less. And so his story is compelling to me. But before we get into the weeds of his story, I want to share, given that this is his anniversary, I want to share how to think about this truth rightly. Archbishop Fulton Sheen, especially in his work, Your Life is Worth Living, or Your Life is Worth Living, he shared a profound conviction. Christianity begins with what he calls the divine invasion. In short, he makes this pithy line in the chapter of that book where he says that while in the entire history of religions, man has pursued God, in Christianity, it is God who pursues man. And then he goes on to read this poem calling God the Hound of Heaven, who pursues us relentlessly. God refuses to abandon his creation to ourselves and to darkness and to sin and death and eternal damnation. And so he relentlessly enters history throughout the entire reality of salvation history, in pursuit of sinners to the very end. And he gives us the option of relenting and accepting his pursuit, or continually running away from him. And so Sheen would write, Christianity is not the projection of man to God, it is the projection of God to man. Every conversion into the Christian faith, if we're honest, is a response to the divine initiative. Long before you and I make an act of the will and the intellect, the human response is only because God initiates the first move. Now, Guinness himself, he offered little evidence that someday he would become Catholic. In fact, in his early years, he drifted through atheism quite a bit. He had a passing interest in Presbyterianism, communism even, but he dabbled with the Quakers, even Buddhism. Every one of these became a bit of an intellectual experiment for him, and they failed to satisfy the deepest hunger of his heart. He would later admit that Christianity held little attraction to him because he viewed it through layers of inherited historical prejudice, and he didn't have a personal encounter. That paradigm of skepticism is one that you and I can know and recognize well. Countless modern lives find it fashionable to be publicly critical of the Christian faith. In fact, there are more people on earth, I want to paraphrase Fulton Sheen here, there are more people on earth who hate what they think the Catholic faith teaches, but maybe a small handful that hate what it actually teaches. And so divine providence kept placing unexpected guides in his path. An Anglican priest corrected the way Guinness blessed himself during a theatrical production. Another priest handed him a copy of St. Francis de Sales' Introduction to the Devout Life. This was while German bombs were descending upon London during the Second World War. Alec Guinness later developed the habit of attending Anglican worship. Now, he did not have any convictions. He just did it because it became a habit he developed. But God's grace kept pursuing him and patiently preparing his heart. But then came the role of Father Brown. G.K. Chesterton created Father Brown as the humble priest who had a profound intellectual understanding of sin. And therefore, it enabled him to solve crimes because he had graced insight into the human soul. So unlike Sherlock Holmes, this was a man who was solving crime because he understood what sin did to the human person. Chesterton believed that Christian doctrine explained humanity with a greater precision than any secular philosophy or psychology. Only the gospel, fully understood, gives both human dignity and human corruption its proper lenses. And so Guinness accepted the role, but he thought it was another acting assignment for a noteworthy literary character. He had no idea what would happen next. While they were filming in a remote French village, Guinness was walking home, and he was wearing his priestly costume, his cassock. A small boy, while he was on the road, appeared out of nowhere, ostensibly just jumping out of the bushes, and he really believed that Guinness was a Catholic priest. And so Guinness later reflected upon that encounter. He said, this is what the small boy did. He ran over to Guinness, held his hand, and started with, "Bonjour, mon père," and then he just starts talking and prattling away. Now, Guinness's French wasn't perfect at that time, and he admitted that he barely understood what the boy was saying. But the boy just journeyed with him, holding his hand for quite some time. And then after a while, he says, "Au revoir, mon père," and he ran off. And then Guinness, this was the sentence he said, "I reflected that a church that could inspire such confidence in a child, making priests, even when unknown, so easily approachable, could hardly be as scheming or as creepy as so often made out. And then I began to shake off my long-taught, long-absorbed prejudices." One child accomplished what countless intellectual debates had failed to achieve in his mind. God often does things like that. Remarkably simple instruments and encounters. Christ himself declared that unless one receives the kingdom like a little child, entrance to it is impossible. So soon afterward, Guinness had another providential chapter. His 11-year-old son contracted polio and suffered paralysis from the waist down. Medical uncertainty pressed upon the family, and Guinness found himself slipping each day into a nearby Catholic church after filming. And then eventually he made an astonishing promise before God. He vowed that if Matthew recovered completely, he would never prevent the boy from embracing Catholicism should he ever desire it. Well, Matthew recovered, and he embraced Catholicism. Matthew eventually entered a Jesuit school and later requested permission to become a Catholic. And Guinness honored his promise. And then the father followed his son. And he started seriously studying the faith. He sought out conversations with priests. He spent time within a Trappist monastery. He attended Mass while working in Hollywood. And eventually he resolved his remaining concerns, especially regarding papal infallibility and indulgences. And then he entered into full communion with the Catholic Church in 1956. His story of conversion is wonderfully restrained, and I recognize it. Genuine faith takes time sometimes. And Guinness wrote that there had been no great emotional upheaval, no great insight, no proper grasp of theological issues, just a sense of history and a gradual fittingness of things. That's profoundly true about the Catholic faith. God's grace works in time, and yes, the church in a 2,000-year history has the irrefutable accumulated evidence to demonstrate the credibility of every single one of her claims. They cannot be refuted because Christ herself is her Lord and Master. Augustine, if you think about his confessions, describes his own conversion in similar language. He confessed that God had pursued him long before he finally surrendered, and he writes, "You've made us for yourself, O Lord, and our heart is restless until it rests in you." Augustine eventually discovered that the restless seeking of every human heart is a hunger for Jesus Christ. And so, as we end this commentary, I want to assure you of two things. Number one, all of us are aware of people who are running away from the faith or who have rejected it completely. Christ is relentlessly pursuing them. But more importantly for us, Christ is relentlessly pursuing us. Let us yield to it and let us find rest in knowing that we were made for Him. Stay tuned, I'm Marcus Peter.
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15: 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Programming on Catholic Community Media is underwritten by Alexander's Market in Baton Rouge. After years of research, the Alexander family discovered Creekstone Farms of Kansas, focusing on strict Black Angus genetic specifications, certified humane animal handling practices, and refined feeding techniques. Creekstone Farms Premium Black Angus Beef, only at Alexander's Market, Baton Rouge, Geismar, Santa Ma, and Gonzales.

0: Good afternoon and welcome back. I'm Marcus Vita. Imagine discovering a lost document from a prominent historical figure. Now, that may sound like something out of an Indiana Jones or National Treasure narrative, but something like that has apparently happened, and Nicolas Cage did not discover it. This is the recovery of a manuscript containing sermons from St. Augustine. We're going to be joined by Jimmy Akin to talk about this. Jimmy is an internationally known author and speaker, senior apologist at Catholic Answers, more than 30 years of experience defending and explaining the faith. He's a convert to the faith and has an extensive background in Bible, theology, church fathers, philosophy, canon law, and liturgy. He's also a weekly guest on the national radio program Catholic Answers Live, regular contributor to Catholic Answers Magazine, popular blogger, and podcaster. His personal website is jimmyakin.com. Jimmy, great to speak with you. How are you?
1: Oh, I'm doing just fine. Very pleased to be here.
0: Well, very glad to connect with you to talk about the writings of someone whom you and I mutually love, and that's St. Augustine of Hippo. So let's talk. Now, we're certain that Harrison Ford and Nicolas Cage had nothing to do with the discovery.
1: I'm pretty sure of that. Yeah, I would say so.
0: So tell us about what we've discovered here.
1: Well, basically, a couple, 3 years ago, a professor over in Europe was contacted by a monastic association, and he was a Latinist, and he was asked to look at a manuscript that is at a monastery library in Poland. And when he looked at the manuscript, he found that it contained six sermons by St. Augustine, and four of them were not too special because they were already known. They were already sermons that we had copies of. But two of the sermons were previously unknown. Now, St. Augustine, like a lot of authors in the ancient world, in fact, basically all of the authors in the ancient world, wrote more than we have today because it was very difficult before the introduction of the printing press in the 1400s to make large numbers of copies of a work. Every copy had to be handmade, and people don't realize this, but they had to hand make the paper that the copies were written on. They didn't have paper mills the way we do today, so they either had to weave together papyrus reeds, or they had to grow and skin an animal and, you know, scrape all the hair off in order to get parchment. And so it was very difficult to make copies. And as a result, not many copies were made. So a lot of authors in the ancient world wrote a lot of different things, but only a few of them got copied enough that we still have copies today. And that applies to St. Augustine, just like other ancient authors. He wrote more than we have. And so this new discovery in this manuscript of these two new sermons is a treasure for us today because it gives us a little bit more that St. Augustine wrote.
0: And thereby, just simply based on that reality, a greater appreciation for his heritage. But you also point out that there might have been some reason to suspect the authenticity of the manuscripts. Share with us what happened and the inquiry that took place.
1: Yeah, so one of the things that scholars do when they look at ancient manuscripts is they try to figure out, was this written by the person we think it was written by? And sometimes the answer to that is no. Sometimes a work will be regarded as by one author, and it turns out it's written by someone else. A famous example of that is in the book of Acts, in Acts 17, when St. Paul speaks in Athens, he speaks at a place called the Areopagus, which was kind of a discussion club that they had in ancient Athens. And it mentions that one of the people who converted was a guy named Dionysius, or to give the English version of the name, Dennis. And in the early church, somebody wrote in the name of Dionysius the Areopagite, and he wrote this very famous work of mystical theology, and it was very popular And it was for a long time regarded as being by Dionysius the Areopagite from Acts 17. But later it was discovered that it was actually not by him. And that kind of thing tends to happen when we, sometimes at least, when we look at ancient documents. There are others like St. Ambrose, for example. There are some manuscripts that people thought were by St. Ambrose, and it turns out they weren't. And so now people will say, well, they're written by the Ambrosiaster instead of by St. Ambrose himself. And so you've always got to be on the lookout for, is this really by who we think it is? And in the case, and they use different clues, scholars do, to try to figure that out. One of the clues in this case was the manuscript that contains the sermons was written in the 12th century. And there are various ways to tell that by, for example, the handwriting. And that was a little unusual because we wouldn't expect a copy to be made like this in the 12th century. It would have been more common for this kind of thing to be copied in the 8th or the 9th century. So there was a question of, is this really by Augustine or not? And so what the professor did, Christian Tornau, he got colleagues involved, other experts. And last summer, he had a summer school on this that over 20 Latinists participated in, and they looked at all the data, and they made their individual assessments of, is it really by Augustine or not? And they concluded unanimously, yes, these sermons are by St. Augustine. They fit the way he writes, everything else we know about him other than the timing when they were copied. It all fits St. Augustine. And so we have, at least at the scholarly level, a pretty high confidence that they are genuine. And as a result of that, there's going to be a critical edition of them published later this year.
0: And many of us are looking forward to the publication of this work. Can you talk about how, when the conclusion was made unanimous that the sermons were in fact genuine, there was a kind of eruption of excitement, because this is a further addition to what is already a magnificent corpus, not just in the church's repertoire, but also in Augustine's contributions.
1: Yes, it is something that is exciting, and one of the things that's exciting about it is the text that Augustine is preaching about in these sermons, because it happens to be one of the more mysterious passages in the Old Testament. And it's a text that Augustine dealt with a few times, but this is new data that gives us more information about what St. Augustine thought about this passage.
0: So you highlight a few things about the narrative in 1 Samuel 28 and how that plays out in the way this text was verified as Augustine's writings. I wonder if you could share that with us.
1: I'm sorry, could you repeat the question?
0: Sure. So you highlight specifically how 1 Samuel 28 was dealt with in the sermons, right? Could you please share that with us and how that lent to the credence?
1: Yeah, so I can tell you what we know about the passage and then what St. Augustine elsewhere said about it. So 1 Samuel 28 is the famous story about King Saul and the so-called Witch of Endor. Now, just for people who may not remember it off the top of their heads, King Saul, this is at the end of his career as king, and he is...
0: Yeah, we're going to pause there. We're talking with Jimmy Akin, internationally known author and speaker, senior apologist at Catholic Answers. We're talking about a recent breakthrough discovery of a few new sermons by St. Augustine that were, again, recently discovered, and now a critical edition is being published. We're going to continue on the other side of the break. Stay tuned. I'm Marcus Peter.
2: 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Ave Maria School of Law, unabashedly Catholic, consistently excellent. 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
0: Good afternoon. Welcome back. I'm talking with Jimmy Akin, author and speaker, senior apologist at Catholic Answers. More than 30 years of experience defending and explaining the faith. Jimmy, we were talking earlier about these newly discovered sermons of St. Augustine, and we've talked about how there are certain parallels in the writing style that correspond to what we know about Augustine's writing style and how they were unanimously determined as his original works. But there are a few, or at least one thing that you highlight that is rather unique, and that has to do with Saul's potential salvation in the sermon. Can you please share with us? So we're still talking about the 1 Samuel 28 narrative.
1: Yeah, so we need to make sure folks remember this narrative. Now, it's at the end of Saul's career as king, and he's on the outs with God, and he's really terrified because there's a Philistine army that he's going to have to do battle with, and he wants to know what he needs to do. So he tries consulting God, but in multiple different ways, but God is not picking up the phone. So he decides, even though he's previously cast all of the mediums out of Israel or forbidden them to contact spirits for people, he gets his men to hunt him up a medium, and he calls up the soul, the ghost, of the dead prophet Samuel, who he had known in life, and says, "What should I do?" And Samuel says, "Well, I'm afraid I can't help you out, and in fact, you're about to die." And indeed, he ends up being killed by the Philistines. So it didn't work out too well for Saul. And this passage has been widely debated by Christians. There's the main issue is, was it really Samuel who appeared to Saul here? And that's something I can go into if you like. But one of the things that Augustine discusses is, could this mean that Saul was saved? Because some people look at this passage and they think, oh, this is nothing but a message of judgment here on Saul. So not only is he going to die, but in the afterlife he's going to be damned. But Augustine doesn't draw that as a firm conclusion. He said, we will have to wait until the sermons are released later this year to see exactly what his reasoning is. But apparently, he thinks along the lines of, well, wait, if it was Samuel, and if Samuel gave Saul this warning, then Saul might have repented. And so it's possible that Saul was saved. And so that's something that we don't have other early church fathers discussing. So this would be an item that is unique to Augustine as far as we can tell. Now, he seems not to have that as a firm conclusion here, but he raises it as a possibility, and it does go along with Augustine's belief that God can save anybody, even the worst sinner.
0: And that corresponds with how Augustine viewed the work of grace as well. But as you were mentioning earlier, there is a bit of a debate, if you will, amongst the fathers interpreting this text as to whether it was really Samuel or a demon. But you make a compelling case for the biblical text itself. I invite you to shed light on that.
1: Yeah, well, it'll be interesting to see what Augustine thought in these texts. Now, as there have been two major schools of interpretation about this passage. One, the team demon interpretation says it was not Samuel, it was a demon that was impersonating Samuel. The other interpretation, team Samuel, says no, by God's permission, it really was Samuel. And Augustine had shifting views on this. It seems that early in his career, he was more on team demon, but by late in his career, he was more on team Samuel. One thing he didn't do was pronounce definitively on this, at least in the works we have available to us. So he was cautious and open-minded in how he approached it, and we'll have to wait till we can read the text to see where he is in his thought at this point in his career. But there are compelling reasons to be on Team Samuel. It's the natural reading of the text. There are no mentions of demons in this text at all, so you have to read those into the text. And the inspired author multiple times refers to the spirit as Samuel. The inspired author also uses a factive verb, which is a kind of verb that indicates the author agrees that something is a fact. Like if I say, John knew that it was raining outside, I'm agreeing that it's a fact that it's raining. Whereas if I just said that John believed it was raining outside, I'm not asserting it as a fact that it was raining. Well, in this text, the inspired author says Saul knew that it was Samuel. So that factive verb tells us the author agrees it really was Samuel. And it wasn't just the author of 1 Samuel. the inspired author of the Book of Sirach also agrees. And in Sirach, there's a passage that talks about how Samuel prophesied the king's death to him after Samuel himself was dead. So we've got another scriptural author also agreeing that it was Samuel. And Augustine found that passage in Sirach, and that's apparently one of the things that helped him revise his views on this question.
0: The press release that you highlight from the University of Würzburg, it seems to give us a bit of a window into how Augustine treats of this particular text. I wonder if you could share that.
1: Well, one of the things that is interesting about these two sermons is they form a pair. The first sermon was preached on a Sunday, and the second sermon was preached the following Wednesday. And what Augustine does in the first sermon is he says, this is a mysterious text, and it's hard to interpret, and so what I'm going to do for y'all today is I'm going to lay out the mystery and some of the different options about how you could interpret it. And so that's what he does in the first sermon. He doesn't come to any conclusions. He just lays out the options. And then he lets his readers think about it for the next several days. And then on Wednesday, he comes back and evaluates the options and comes to some tentative conclusions. And what's really interesting about that is he trusts his audience to think about a mysterious text. Instead of just dogmatically telling them, this is what you should believe, he lets them weigh the options. He lets them form their own opinions about it and think about it. And he doesn't just come in and, you know, insist that they read the book a certain way. And I really find that encouraging because I try in my own ministry, you know, people listen to me, for example, on Catholic Answers Live, they'll often hear me, because this is my regular practice, they'll hear me say, well, there's no church teaching about this, but there's this range of opinions, and I'll lay out all the different opinions, and then I may tell you, well, here's my opinion, but only in the context of letting you know about this broader range, and I let people think about the different options and draw their own conclusions rather than insisting on mine. And I find it very encouraging that St. Augustine took the same attitude with his audience all those years ago.
0: And like you rightly mentioned earlier, he has touched on this particular text in the past in writings that we do have. So what does this tell us about where these sermons sit in the trajectory of his career?
1: Well, unfortunately, it hasn't been announced, so far as I've been able to determine, when exactly he preached these sermons. It was obviously after he became the Bishop of Hippo in North Africa, but how early or late they were is something that hasn't been determined yet, at least not publicly. We'll have to wait until the text of the sermons come out and read what the scholars have been able to conclude about that matter. But the fact that he's so open on these questions suggests to me they may have been from his middle career, where he was not fully on Team Demon and he wasn't fully on Team Samuel. And to me, that suggests they're somewhere in the middle, but I would have to wait and see what they end up actually saying to be firm about that.
0: If you might pardon me to ask you to take a few steps back from the specificity of this conversation to Augustine's pastoral wisdom and the development of how he took prudential judgment issues or interpretive issues, can you share with us how that's very reflective of his evolving and growing pastoral heart and zeal, as well as his intellectual acumen?
1: Well, he's clearly one of the smartest guys in church history. And, you know, he's the major father from the West. And he and Aquinas have reputations as like the two great theologians from historical periods. And prudence is something that Augustine obviously valued after he became a Christian. He would acknowledge himself that he was a work in progress because he made some very imprudent decisions before he became a Christian. And then he found Christ and he committed his life to Christ. There's a famous conversion moment where he heard a child's voice saying, take and read, and he picked up a copy of Romans and read a passage that revolutionized his life. But even after he became a bishop, he continued to think about issues, and he's often very cautious in what he says. He's frequently not dogmatic. On a lot of questions, he'll say there are these options and this is the one I prefer, but he doesn't insist that everyone agree. But he also changed his views over the course of his career. He was humble enough that when he got new data, he would revise his views. And towards the end of his life, he wrote a work called Retractations, where he issued revisions to what, here's what I would say now, here's what I said back then, but here's what I would say now. And that willingness to revise your views and even do so publicly is something that shows real humility and intellectual engagement.
0: We're going to stop there. We've been talking to Jimmy Akin. Apologies to Catholic Answers. I'm Marcus Peter.
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24: This is an EWTN Newslink. I'm Teresa Tomio from Catholic Connection. Evacuated Spokane residents returning home to find the charred remains of houses burned in the Old Trails fire. It's part of a larger complex fire there that destroyed 700 structures, including hundreds of homes, since beginning on Saturday. Over 60,000 people forced to evacuate their homes over the weekend. And Pope Leo visiting his former diocese in November, the Holy See announcing today he'll make an apostolic visit to South South America, and Peru is on the itinerary, as is the Archdiocese of Buenos Aires, which was formerly led by his predecessor, Pope Francis, before his election in the papacy. Francis never went back to Argentina as Pope. Pope Leo will visit Uruguay, Argentina, and Peru from November 6th through the 17th. For more news with a Catholic perspective, visit EWTNnews.com. I'm Teresa Tomeo, and Catholic Answers Live starts now.

0: And welcome to Catholic Answers Live. I am fired up for today's show. You can ask anything you want of Joe Heschmeyer. That's right, the illustrious Joe Heschmeyer. The Shameless Papist, Shameless Popery is his podcast and all kinds of wonderful books. And you're probably like, I never get a chance to talk to Joe. Well, today you do. If you've got a question for Joe, 888-318-7884. You want to know something about the Catholic faith? You want to know something about Jesus or the Bible? Maybe a moral question? All of it, welcome today. 888-318-7884. And let me tell you, we're going to take a few minutes today, as we did yesterday, to raise some money. But in a second, I'm going to ask Joe, how do we know which early Christians to trust? You know, we've got all kinds of early church fathers. We've got people who seem to be on the periphery. If you trust Elaine Pagels, we've got all kinds of Gnostics who are the real Christians. Who are we supposed to trust, and how do we know which ones to trust? So I'll tell you, that's coming up in 1 second after I give you the phone number to call. Well, two phone numbers today. If you're calling to ask Joe a question, call 888-318-7884. Write it down. I'm only going to say it one more time. Here I go. 888-318-7884. Otherwise, I'll give out the other number. We've got $20,000 to raise this hour, and we've got all kinds of matches I'm going to tell you about, but the number to call, 888-291-8000. We had a rough day yesterday. First hour was rough. Second hour, things picked up, and we can really be on a good path with 2 hours where we just meet simple goals. We got a goal of $20,000 each hour, 888-291-8000. Here's the deal. Any pledge you make a pledge of $10, matched 100%. Make a pledge of $100, matched 100%. But also, something I didn't make clear yesterday and I want to make clear today, if you pledge, say, $20 a month, the whole year is matched right away. So that's $20 a month. That's 20 times 12. I'm sure there are mathematicians who could figure out what that is, but just double it right now because we'll get that money. 888-291-8000. Can we get that first call on the line? Maybe somebody who has never given before and says, I could support them for $20 a month, especially when it's going to be 100% matched. 11 of our colleagues on the line ready to take your calls. 888-291-8000. 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The other match is this. 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So say you gave $1,000 right now. Well, first of all, thank you very much. If you give in any amount, but $1,000 would be a great start to our day, 888-291-8000. It's $3,000 to us right away. 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You can also go safe and secure. There's our first call. Thank you, first caller. I don't know your name, but I'm going to find it out, and thank you very much for that. 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There's our second call. I love this. Great start so far. Phone's ringing. Again, the number to call to make your pledge, 888-291-8000. Joe Heschmeyer, Shameless Papist, author, apologist extraordinaire. Welcome.
1: Thank you. It's good to be here. You know, one thing, I just want to say a real quick thing about donating. It's wonderful to support the work that we do. We are incredibly grateful for it. But one of the things that, just in terms of the personal connection you make, there are a lot of organizations where you can write a check to them, and it's great. It might help it, but it's kind of an anonymous drop in the bucket. But just testifying personally, giving kind of my own testimony here, it was wonderful yesterday to see the team's chat messages with other team members who were just really excited. Like, this person donated $500. This person, you know, I got a $50, you know, monthly donation. And I think the team realizes what I hope everyone listening realizes, which is brick by brick, you know, like this, you don't need one person to support the entire mission and ministry of Catholic Answers. But if lots of people give a little bit, it really does add up. And if a few people's little bit is what we would consider a lot, it adds up even quicker. So, you know, I just really encourage and just know that we are appreciative out front, and hopefully you get that. But I know that behind the scenes, people are very excited and enthusiastic, and it's really encouraging.
0: Yeah.
1: If you're, you know, you see how much grief we give to Cy, you can only imagine how horrible we are to people

0: is made by Catholic Answers by having people call in, and they're taking the calls, and they're, you know, getting to talk to people whose lives have been changed. So it's a whole other dimension I think we don't often talk about, is this is a great way that people who don't normally come in contact with the listener get to be connected. And it's really beautiful.
1: 888-291-8000. It's funny, just this morning, our CFO, Phil, who you would think, you know, he's been doing this for decades, and you'd think he'd be jaded about it. No, he came in and told me about three wonderful calls he took yesterday. He goes, yeah, you know, our donors are really wonderful people. I was like, yeah, Phil, I do know that. And it's exciting. You know, it. So please pick up the phone and call. I'll let Joe answer questions now. 888-291-8000. A fast start today will mean a great deal to us. We've got $20,000 and all that match money this hour. All right. So I made reference to Elaine Pagels. Maybe that was unfair of me. I don't know. But there's a lot of people who would tell you, well, you trust these people and not those people, or this particular father of the church or whatnot. How do we know who to listen to in the early Christian church?
0: Yeah, I think there are two ways of thinking about the problem. Because let me start with this. Protestants make an objection that is a good objection we should be thoughtful about, which is, hey, look, the church fathers are not infallible. They are not divinely inspired when they're writing, you know, whatever treatise they're writing. When Augustine writes Confessions, it's a beautiful work. Almost everyone who reads it finds it, you know, incredible and life-changing. But no one claims it's scripture, and no one claims that it is, you know, divinely protected from all error. So how do we know how we should receive a work like that? And then you get these other people, like, say, Tertullian and Origen, who are a little bit on the border. And then you get, like, the Gnostics, who are way out there. And what do we do with all of these? How do we make sense of that? That's a very good question. And it's worth saying explicitly to dispel some confusion. When we talk about tradition, we don't just mean we are blindly accepting anything somebody wrote in the 100s or the 200s or the 300s. That's not it at all. There were heresies, there were errors in the church even then. So how do we know when we're reading something that it represents the truth and not just somebody's weird private opinion? And so I think the two ways to look at it would be at a natural level and at a supernatural level. Because the argument for tradition is not trust every individual Christian from way back then. The argument is we can trust that the Holy Spirit guided the church. So when we're reading something, the question we should be asking is both, is it true? But another way of establishing that is this the representative view of Christianity? Like, if you were to take a time machine back to whenever this, you know, this document is set, and you're reading this newly written document from this bishop or whomever, does what's in that document match what Christians of that era believe or not? So in my book, The Early Church Was the Catholic Church, I distinguish between treating the church fathers as eyewitnesses and treating them as theologians. Because sometimes they'll say, well, you know, this scripture is a little confusing, or I'm not sure what to do about this problem, and here's what I think we ought to do. And in those cases, they might be wise and holy, but what they're doing there is not tradition. What they're doing there is just trying to sort through a problem the way you or I might try to sort through a problem, and they might do it well or they might not do it well. But when they're passing on what they have received before them, which is what tradition means, it means the handing on of something. When they're saying, this is the faith that, you know, this is what I grew up in, or this is what I had to accept when I became a Christian, that's what we're saying yes to, because that is a faith delivered once for all to the saints, as Jude 1:3 tells us. So what we're looking for is twofold. Number one, are they offering their own private opinion, or are they speaking for something more broadly? And sometimes it's very clear from the text. And number two, how does the church receive their writing? So you mentioned Elaine Pagels, and she talks a lot about the Gnostics. Well, Gnosticism was never representative. Gnosticism was fiercely opposed by Christians from the outset. And we can find that opposition within the Gospel of John, but also in writings like the letters of St. Ignatius or the letters of St. Irenaeus and so on. And so we know that early Christians, when they heard what the Gnostics were claiming, rejected it and said, no, that is, you're not speaking for the apostles. You're not telling the truth there. And if you want a really good

0: letter on this. Irenaeus writes a letter called against or to a letter to Florinus, where he's talking to a Christian who became a Gnostic. And he points out that this was a break from what he'd been taught in Christianity. So when we look at the church accepting certain documents, that looks like just a blind allegiance to the church. But what it is saying, well, the church is in the position to recognize whether this represents the Christian faith or not. And so did the Christians of that age treat this as orthodox, or did they treat it as a heretical view? And then the last thing I'd say is that obviously is how you should do it if you believe the Holy Spirit is guiding the church. But even if you just want to know what a group believes, you know, if I want to know what do Muslims believe, I don't believe the Quran is divinely inspired or that Muslims are, you know, divinely inspired in protecting and carrying it on. But if I want to know what is Islam teach, I should look at the majority view within Islam in a certain age or, you know, today or whatever else. And so the Catholic claim is just if you take that secular neutral standard and say, what do Christians believe? Throughout most of history, you're very clearly going to get the Catholic Church. And I think that would still be true today.
1: Well, thank you, Joe. That was I should always expect it, but still, it's impressive when I hear it from you, and I thank you very much for that. That's the kind of stuff you get over at Shameless Popery. Go check out Shameless Popery if you haven't. A lot of people finding great stuff there. But we've got Joe here, so go ahead and call if you've got questions. 888-3- Oh, I said I wasn't going to say it anymore, but now I started. 888-318-7884. We are in the second day of our three-day pledge drive. And during this time, we ask you to fund us for the next 3 months. We do it four times a year. Each time, it's just 6 hours. Each hour, it's just part of the hour. We do it between calls and questions like that Joe just handled. Let me come to you again and ask you for your help and support. We've got 10 lines open. We've got two lines on right now. When you call, you're talking to one of our colleagues. I do want you to know about the gifts that we're able to give this time. If you are, well, let's say you're able to come in at the $20 a month level. $20 a month, you're part of our Defenders Monthly Giving Club. 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But also, we try to do things to stay, as Joe said, it's kind of personal here. We're not a huge giant conglomerate or something. We're a small apostolate, and we try to make it more personal. So do become a defender if you haven't before. It's first of all, your pledge is doubled. It's $20 a month. Maybe you could do 30, maybe you could do 50. But if you go to CatholicAnswersRadio.com and join right now, we'd like you to become – we want this to be an opportunity to be closer, to have more of a relationship with people. We try to do that as best we can. Maybe you could do a one-time gift today. If you can do a one-time gift of $50, we'll send you Dr. Marcus Peters' beautiful new book, Not Finished Yet. And Dr. Marcus Peters is this great intellectual, but is also a man with a tremendous heart. And I'll be honest with you, I think this is more of a heart book. This is to help you and to encourage you in your spiritual journey. At $50, a one-time gift, we'll send you that book, and your gift will be doubled. Maybe you could come in at the $500 level, 888-291-8000. We'll send you the Dr. Marcus Peter book, and we'll add the Big Book of Catholic Answers, Volume 2, The Sign of the Faith. A $500 gift is tripled because anything $500 or more today has two separate matches. We have two different donors who say, I'll match this, and the other one says, I'll match this. One of our donors said, look, anybody who gives $500 or more, I'll match it. So that means your $500 gift or more is tripled this hour. We're looking to raise $20,000 this hour. If we can do it, we are golden. And there's eight lines open right now, 888-291-8000, 888-291-8000. It doesn't take millions and millions and millions of dollars to do what we do. We produce hundreds and hundreds of hours of high quality material. It gets on Instagram and TikTok and Twitch and YouTube and Facebook and all the other places. and it goes out on the radio and it's on people's apps and all of that, hundreds of hours of that for what is really a shockingly low amount of money. As a matter of fact, we can do it for under $250,000 per quarter. So we're at about, we figure about $225,000. We could pay for all those hundred. I will bet you, you cannot find another media organization that produces that much media for that little money. It's because we pay Joe almost nothing. So give us a call, 888-291-8000, 888-291-8000.
0: I liked it. I was doing the math. $250,000 a quarter? I think I can figure out what that is a year.
1: I think even you, Joe, even you could figure that out. But, you know, that really is a small amount of money, Joe.
0: Because, I mean, given the number of people who work at Catholic Answers and do important work, again, often behind the scenes, the quality that you get when you, you know, I mean, Catholic Answers does a lot of things. We have the radio show. We have a number of YouTube channels. We have an incredibly popular website that is regularly updated with new content covering news of the world and all of that. These things are not free. They're not easy, and it takes a lot of time. We sent out an email yesterday, I think, and I really liked one of the lines in there, which is that it costs us money to keep it free. That
1: right.
0: We want this to be free for everyone, and that means some people have to voluntarily say, well, it won't be free for me then. And that's how we do it. When we make it free, you listeners help that to happen so that others can freely receive something they maybe wouldn't have ever paid for but might change their life.
1: 888-291-8000 is the number to call. We've got eight lines open. I'll be honest with you, because I always try to be honest with you. We had a rough first hour yesterday. This first hour is looking better. The calls have been coming in. The phones have been ringing. And I want to say thank you for that. I don't know where that puts us as far as the goal. I will check that in a minute so that you know. When we have information, we try to give you the information. We try to be honest about what our need is and then be trusting. We just be honest about where we are and then trust that people will come to our aid. And people always have. 888-291-8000. One of the advantages of you calling this hour is we're still in the first half of the pledge drive. And most people will wait till the second half of the pledge drive. So if you call now, you're leaving a line open for somebody else during that last hour when it will get wilder and it'll be busier. So all kinds of reasons to call. Everything is matched. Gifts over $500 are double matched. We've got lots of lines open. 888-291-8000. Now, Joe, I said I was going to find out who our first don't. Remember I said there was a caller that called first? I guess where he was from. He's from a little state I like to call Kansas. You're familiar with the state of Kansas?
0: I'm deeply familiar. He's what part of Kansas?
1: Coffeeville. Have you ever heard of Coffeeville,
0: Kansas? Oh, yeah. You know what? There's a drink that originated in Coffeeville. Not coffee. The Icy.
1: The Icy is from Coffeeville? Well, maybe that's it. Maybe he gave us some of his Icy fortune. Maybe he's from the Icy family. I don't know, but
0: yes,
1: it was
0: exactly.
1: Curtis from Coffeeville, Kansas, got us started today. There's five calls on the line right now. That's so wonderful. Maybe we could do five more. If you could come in at that $20 a month level, oh, how much it means to us. It's doubled, and you become a daily, or you become a defender, and that means so much to us. 888-291-8000. I feel like if one more person calls, Joe, I'm just going to go back to the phones and let you talk to somebody. Should I wait for the call? Should I wait for that phone to ring, or should I just go back to that?
0: I think we can. We'll trust him. One of you step up, so that you don't make me a fool.
1: Thank you for saying that, Joe. Trust is better. All right, let's go to. Oh my gosh, I don't know where I'm going.
0: Number one, I think Christian in New Orleans.
1: Okay, good, because we had. That confused me, but Christian, you are welcome here. Thank you for the call. Go ahead with your question.
2: Hey, Joe. So my question is a little bit weird. I've never heard someone use this particular defense for Catholicism before, but it seems obvious to me, so I wanted to get your thoughts on it. I've seen that people like Gavin Ortland, not exclusively him, but Protestants in general, will do a lot, usually pushing against like the seven sacraments or icon veneration, especially saying it's an accretion from the 8th century, something like that. I was wondering if you find it to be a compelling argument to bring up the Oriental Orthodox, right? Because on the seven sacraments and on yes. the on icon veneration. They're right there with us, but they split off from us, you know, time-wise, hundreds of years earlier. And then geographically, they're physically, like, actually just far away. So it seems like this should be a very, like, a slam dunk kind of argument. Like, it can't be an accretion of the 8th century if these Ooh. Guys are believing it.
1: Look at you.
0: Yes, that's exactly right. I mean, there's all sorts of parallels with this. This is one of the things people argue in terms of evolution. This is something that happens in terms of studying a language. If you find out, like, all of the Romance languages have the same word for a certain thing, it's usually a good sign that it comes from before French and Spanish and everything else were formed and probably is Latin origin, right? And so if you can trace and say, hey, look, the Oriental Orthodox are not in communion with the rest of the church and are not, like, warmly receiving Catholic things and just saying, well, we're going to do what the Catholics do. And yet they agree on, you know, the seven sacraments, icon veneration, et cetera. Yeah, it's a very good argument. I think you can make a similar argument with the St. Thomas Christians in India, where you just say, like, here are these people who are cut off, either cut off spiritually because they're in schism or cut off geographically because they're just really far away. And it's very implausible that everybody erred in the same direction. And I remember the first time I heard this being really wowed by this argument, because it's really simple and it makes a lot of sense. Some of the church fathers make this point that truth is united. You mentioned Gavin. I mean, his channel is called Truth Unites, right? That this is the idea. Like, if there's a right answer, it should be one answer. If there's a true church, there should be one church. There should be not a bunch of different arguments for what baptism does, not a bunch of different arguments for how many sacraments there are. If there's a right answer, there should be one. Whereas in error, people don't all err in the same direction. That if you think about, let's just take an easy case. You've got a math test. All of the students who ace the test are going to have the same test or at least very, very similar tests. All of the students who fail the test are probably going to have wildly different answers from one another. So when you see Protestantism producing wildly different answers, and you see Catholics and Orthodox and Oriental Orthodox having really similar answers, that's something you should take note of and say, well, that looks like the Catholics and the Orthodox and the Oriental Orthodox are onto something here. And at least on these issues, you should probably trust them, because that's just the nature of truth versus error. And, you know, add to that, of course, if the Holy Spirit is guiding the church, he's not going to lead part of the church into one conclusion and part of the church into the opposite conclusion. And he's not going to allow the church to, you know, formally embrace the false teaching. And then to have that happen in the Catholic Church and the Orthodox Church and the Eastern Orthodox Church, it beggars belief. So the idea that everybody screwed up in the exact same direction in the exact same way is really implausible if you understand, first, anything about theology. But second, even anything just about human error, that error doesn't work like that as a rule. And I would say the same thing about other things. You know, so one thing Protestants will usually have to concede is that from the earliest point that we have clear records, there's one bishop per church throughout all of Christianity. This is true in the West and the East and going further into the East. And it is treated as a model given by the apostles. So if you're somebody who believes that's a thing that evolves over time and isn't, you know, something created by Jesus, but Jesus set up a different structure, it's weird that every local church decided to break away from the structure given them by Jesus and the apostles, and they all broke away in the exact same direction, and they all did it without one of them saying a word about it. And there is no record of who the first, you know, bishop to usurp authority was or anything like that. So when you find that uniformity, particularly when you find uniformity amongst people who don't always agree, it's really powerful evidence of the truth of the thing we're talking about.
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0: Welcome back. Catholic Answers Live, 888-291-8000 is the number to call to make your pledge. We are in the third hour now. We're in the third hour of our six-hour pledge drive, a little more than $200,000 to raise. Our goal for this hour is $20,000. 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You give $40, it's $80. I can go on like this. 888-291-8000. 888-291-8000. But I will also tell you that there is a separate match for gifts of $500 or more. 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Your money tripled, in other words. 888-291-8000. I've got some special guests I want to get to, but let me make this one last point. If you come in right now and make a $20 a month pledge, that's $240 that will be given in that pledge over the course of the year. And thank you so much for it. It's the whole $240 that's matched today to us. So come on in and make that. Maybe you've never done it before, but monthly donors mean so much to us because there's a consistency there that allows for planning, allows for flexibility. You make a huge difference. There's 9 lines open right now. Maybe I could get 9 people who can call and make a $20 a month pledge. Every dollar of it matched right now. 888-291-8000. Chris Check is president of Catholic Answers. Yesterday he came in, talked to us about Vineyard Partners. Hello, Chris Check.
1: Cy Kellett, thanks for having me back.
0: I'm glad to have you back. And we have, I'm glad you're here, but I'm even gladder that Kevin is here. One of our favorite people.
1: He is. And now all of our listeners are going to find out why.
0: Do you address him as Dr. Deacon Kevin Horker?
1: Oh, I know. He has a lot. Deacon Dr. He has a lot of titles. He has many titles.
0: Our good friend, Deacon Dr. Kevin Horker, welcome. Thanks for coming.
1: Well, he's been a doctor longer than he's been a deacon.
0: But I think deacon might be higher than doctor.
1: I think it outranks doctor.
0: So, yeah. Kevin, hi.
2: You guys are doing great. Just keep going.
0: Yeah, I know, right? We'll use up all your time.
1: Deacon Kevin Horker from the Archdiocese of Chicago, though you're in beautiful Barrington or sort of in the suburbs there.
2: That is correct. And you have spent an hour or two in this location yourself, Mr. Check.
1: I've stayed in your former beautiful home. You have a new beautiful home, which I've not been to yet.
0: You and your wife, Heidi, are two of our absolute favorite people in the world. And in addition to that, you are also what we might call investors in what we do or partners in what we do. So you're a Vineyard partner. Can you tell us how that happened?
2: Yeah, there's a little bit of a story, but I'll try and condense it. First of all, I agree with your assessment about my wife. She is an amazing person, and thank you for that. You know, we started years ago. We didn't even know who or what Catholic Answers was. We just knew that depending on where you went, sometimes our kids would hear something about the faith that didn't seem quite right, and we didn't really know how to check. We would open up the Catechism or Vatican II documents, and then a friend directed us to you guys. And so it started off with a search for knowledge, and then we found out you guys were accurate. Every time you put something out, it was put out accurately, which was great. And then we started to notice the things that you put out were gentle and inviting. They weren't coercing. They were saying, hey, here's what the Catholic faith is about. Here's what our Lord taught us. And then we went so crazy as to actually go to one of your conferences. You know, as a physician, I'd gone to conferences and they're very formal and whatnot. But your conferences, the people that we started to meet, just incredibly joyful, happy. They knew that they were doing something important, and they were doing it with a smile. So it just gradually started from there, and it's just steamrolled. We have a great deal of respect for what you do at Catholic Answers, and there's not a person we've met that we don't wish were one of our neighbors.
0: Is there one maybe it's your favorite out of all of them? Or, you know, I don't want to put you on the spot.
2: But yeah, it's neither of you.
0: Of course, Missy. Excellent answer. By the way, again, 888-291-8000, the number. We are down to just $13,000 away from our $20,000 goal this hour. Every pledge matched, 888 888- 291-8000. So, Chris, I know that you wanted to have Kevin on to talk about being a Vineyard partner.
1: I'm trying to remember how far back it was, but I know Kevin attended what we now call one of our Vineyard Partner Weekends, where we gather all of our Vineyard partners, those who support Catholic Answers, at the $5,000 or more level annually, and have committed to this partnership with us in a leadership capacity. It's not a big number of people. There are fewer than 300 of them, and they comprise a group of heavily invested folks in the work of Catholic Answers, whose support we are deeply grateful to have, but also whose prayers and whose counsel, whose friendship and whose fraternity also motivate and move the work of Catholic Answers. And we gather once a year for the Vineyard Partner Weekend. The next one is going to be April in Santa Fe, in beautiful Santa Fe.
0: I feel like it's something we say we do for our Vineyard partners, but we come back way more ready to go from those.
1: The weekends will include a little update on what's going on in the apostolate. There are talks of spiritual direction. We always pick a beautiful American city where we can do some fun history and some sightseeing. And there's a lot of conviviality. But Cy, you've absolutely said it. We come back, that is the staff of the leadership of Catholic Answers, those members of the executive team who attend, they come back, we come back from these weekends saying, okay, here's what we're doing really well. Here is where we need to improve. Here is somewhere that Catholic Answers could be moving that didn't even occur to us, but yet there's a need. And it's this group of folks, all of our supporters give us good counsel when they send it in. But it's this group of supporters, especially with their considered counsel and their generosity, which makes it possible for us now to respond to that need. And in the world in which we move, Cy, the world of media, which has got to be the most fluid world.
0: Oh, it's crazy.
1: In the world.
0: Yeah, right.
1: Apart from the ocean. Those are fluid.
0: Quite fluid.
1: But in a constant state of flux and requiring us to be nimble, and the level of support and the counsel that we get from the Vineyard partners. So I just wondered, you know, Kevin, if you might speak for a second to that sense of community that you feel on those weekends or just generally at Catholic Answers events. I know you were just with us on the Rhine.
2: Yeah, just an everyday trip. That was a once in a generation trip, but boy, was it wonderful. I will tell you, for Heidi and I, you know, we didn't start off as Vineyard partners and whatnot. We were putting our kids through college and we had to watch our nickels a little bit. And it just gradually, every time we went, even just to a weekend event, which you guys have several during the year, I would really encourage your listeners, audience, whomever they might be, to really give that a try, because what we found was, oh my gosh, these are people that they pray together. You told me, Chris, you were so excited to tell me, when you're in San Diego someday, if you ever are, come and see where we were. Come and see the studio. We've got the Blessed Sacrament there. You open every day with morning prayer and close with evening prayer when you can. How many businesses do that? How many places of faith do that? You guys are really, you are glorifying the Lord with what you're doing, and you're just normal, friendly, happy people. So that's what got us started. And every time we dove in a little deeper, we wanted to dive in even more deeply. So
0: thank you, Kevin.
2: Convinced us, you've recruited us by your attitude and the way you do things.
0: God bless you, Kevin.
1: Thank you, Kevin. Thank you.
0: I know we got to move on, but I just want to thank Kevin so much. You've meant so much to us. I can't believe you used the word normal in relation to us, but thank you for that.
1: Cy, we are enthusiastic in our pursuit of the charism of normalcy.
0: Yeah, we do try.
1: We do try for it. Kevin, God bless you for saying
0: that. Thank you, Kevin.
1: My friends, if you would like to become a Vineyard partner, that is a level of support at $5,000 a year or more, and this is a perfect time to do it. If you were not a vineyard partner yet because your gift of $5,000 is actually going to be $15,000 to us. If you can go to 10, that will be $30,000 to us, or any amount above, it's going to be tripled. So this is an opportunity to be especially generous. And if you've been thinking, I would like to be part of those people who partner very, very closely with the leadership of Catholic Answers and join that Vineyard Partner group and be in Santa Fe next April, this is a perfect time to join because your gift is going to be tripled. So please be generous. If you don't want to make that gift on a credit card, that's a lot of money to put on a card. You can send in a check. You can make a gift of stock. We take Bitcoin and all the other cryptos. And if you want to explore it more and you want to talk to me, when you call 888-291-8000, 888-291-8000, say, hey, I'm interested in this. I'd like Chris Cech to give me a call so I can learn a little bit more, and I'll be very, very happy to do that.
0: Again, a great thank you to Deacon Kevin. 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
0: Welcome back. 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
5: No, I actually had a weird situation where I could hear you two.
0: But you couldn't hear him?
5: 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I couldn't hear his response.
0: Well, I'll just let you know. 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
1: 888.
5: Chris, I notice you're wearing a flannel, and this makes it kind of an informal flannel panel since the three of us are gathered. 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
1: Actually, formal, because I'm the only one wearing flannel as usual.
0: So this is this is an actual flannel panel.
5: Yeah.
1: 888-291-8000. 888-291-8000. 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
0: 888-291-8000. I think we've got Joe Heschmeyer here. We might as well let him answer some questions. Joe, if it's all right with you, I'll go right back
5: Let's
0: to the phones.
5: Do it.
0: Yes, all right. Please. While Joe's doing that, 15 lines open. Please pick up that phone and call 888-291-8000. Heading out here, out west here, Redondo Beach, California. Kurt in Redondo Beach. Thank you for the call. Go ahead with the question.
3: The question is, it's not about the intercession of the saints exactly, but it's related to it.
0: Okay.
3: So as far as I'm aware, is that the you know, the canonization process is an infallible decree of the church, so we know that if a saint church declares someone's a saint, we could be certain that when we ask for the intercession, we pray for that person, we know they're a glorified member of the body of Christ. We don't have to worry about that. But if we go beyond that, we say, well, what is it we're asking intercession for? Maybe a deceased uncle, or niece, daughter. Where do we get into there? Because might not know this.
0: Right. Okay. So we might not. There's a little bit of. I'm sorry. There's just a little bit of a difficulty on the line. But Joe, you got the question from Kurt.
5: Yeah. If I'm understanding correctly, the question is, if a person isn't formally canonized, can you still ask for their intercession? And there was a great article about this that Laura De Maria wrote back in 2018 for Catholic Stand called Can We Ask for the Intercession of Non-Saints? And I wanted to give it a shout out specifically, both because she answers the question well, but also because the concrete example she talks about is how a great and holy priest in Washington, D.C. had died, Father Arnie Panula. And Father Arnie Panula was my very first spiritual director. So I loved that the example she gave was someone who I knew and respected a great deal in real life and who was legitimately quite saintly. And I suspect everyone listening probably has certain people in their life they can point to who they say that person lived an extraordinarily holy life. The church, in the overwhelming majority of those cases, is not going to investigate or canonize that person. It would just be impossible. And so it's very rare that the saints in heaven get canonized. So if you think about it like an iceberg, the canonized saints are just the tip of the iceberg. So how should we relate to the other saints in heaven? We should ask for their prayers. Now you might say, but we don't know infallibly that they're in heaven. That's true. But we're not. So think about it like this. You should ask your coworkers and your friends and your loved ones to pray for you, particularly if they're people that you think are holy. Now, maybe unbeknownst to you, they're not holy. Maybe they're not going to pray for you. I've been personally guilty of saying I would pray for somebody and then forgetting to do it. I suspect many other people have as well. So the mere fact that you ask somebody else to pray for you doesn't mean they're going to hear you and respond to you. That's true on earth, but you ask anyway. It's not, you wouldn't say, well, I can't ask them for prayers. What if they don't do it? That's on them. And so likewise, maybe you ask somebody who's died to pray for you and they don't do it because they were wicked and secretly went to hell. That's on them. You're not doing anything immoral by assuming the best of this person. And so we pray for those who might be in purgatory and we ask prayers from those who might be in heaven. And this is actually a really important part of the process. Because when the church canonizes saints, one of the things that she's looking for are, have these individuals worked miracles for people who've sought their intercession already? So if we never asked anyone except for canonized saints to pray for us, we would never have new saints because there would never be new miracles worked through the intercession of these blesseds and servants of God and so on. And so the entire point is, yeah, like, it is good, it is appropriate to have a private devotion to those that you know and love, and it is a sign of kind of your respect and fidelity. And then at a higher level, if it, like the parish is doing it, then it has to be more formal. But if it's just your own private prayer, by all means, ask those that you believe are holy to pray for you, whether they're here on earth or whether you believe that they're already in heaven.
0: 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Cynthia in Battle Creek, Michigan gave $1,000. Matched 100%. You know what? 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So that's $3,000 to us because Cynthia gave us $1,000 from Battle Creek, Michigan. Thank you, Cynthia. Would you please join them? We have 16 of our colleagues on the line. 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They know we've got $12,000 to raise in the next few minutes. 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Get every dollar that you give doubled. 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Just 13 lines open now. 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
1: 888-291-8000. So I want to say something real quick about Joe's answer here. It was great.
0: Yeah,
1: it was a great answer. And every time, I don't get to listen to the show as often as you do.
0: I listen to it almost every day. Yes. I don't know if you can believe
5: that. I think there's time for we'll see. What do you think about that, Si? And
0: Joe knows that.
5: The Lakers are going to win.
0: I tune you out every now and then, Joe.
1: 888-291-8000. Text Catholic to 24365. I don't get to listen to the show as often as I would like to, I should say, because that actually is going on during the workday here at Catholic Answers. But every single time I do, whether it's if I've guest hosted or if I happen to be sitting in like this, and I hear one of the answers. Jimmy did it yesterday, and Joe's just done it again today. Whenever Tim or Carlo is on, or Trent or Tom Nash, the answers are not just accurate, they're thorough. And now Joe didn't give quite as fulsome an answer maybe as our brother Tim Staples might have done on this occasion, but they're thorough, and it would be very easy to answer a question like the previous callers in a matter of 15 or 30 seconds or something. Oh yeah, that's fine to do that. The church has no objection. That's probably good practice. But Joe gave such a thorough explication of the relationship of the members of the mystical body of Christ. He used that question as an opportunity to give, you know, the fullness of Catholic teaching. And there isn't a program like this.
0: No.
1: This is the show that does this, 888-291-8000, and has been doing it now for more than 25 years. Am I right?
0: You're well over 25 years.
1: Well over 25 years, 888-291-8000. And so many souls, including all of you, my friends, who are listening to the show right now, have been helped by these answers. Some of your lives profoundly changed. And there are those of you out there whose lives have been deeply affected by this program, or the lives of your family members or your friends, or you've used the knowledge that you've obtained on this program to go out and evangelize yourself. And that's good. You're obliged to do that. Thank you for doing that. But what you have never done is picked up the phone and supported the show. And so this is a magnificent time. You recognize the work that it's doing. You recognize the work that it's done in your own life. You hear callers' lives change as a consequence of the show. Here is your chance to give back, right, and to pay forward at the same time, right? Give back and pay forward. So there are 12 lines open right now. God is calling you, I firmly believe, to support this program because he wants the good news about his son in all of its fullness, in the way that Joe just does right there, or all of our apologists. 888 291-8000. 10 lines open. Let's get that down to 5 lines open.
0: We're at 11,000 to go. I've seen it many times, that amount. We've got 7 minutes till the top of the hour, many times. But it usually does require that somebody steps up with one larger gift, maybe $2,500, occasionally a $5,000 gift. I will tell you, we're very grateful that, as happens very often, lots of gifts coming in at the smaller or medium level, and that's keeping us in the game right now. We do need, as we end this hour, some folks who can come in. If you're comfortable to do that, if you're in a position where you could do that, we've got $11,000 to go. Maybe you could do a $1,000 gift right now. 888.
1: 9 lines open.
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1: 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Thank you so much for your generosity, folks.
0: I know we must be under 11,000 to go right now. I don't have the absolute latest numbers, but I know we must be under 11,000 to go. So 5 minutes to go to the top of the hour. 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
26: 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Abdul El-Sayed is projected to win Michigan's closely watched Democratic U.S. Senate primary. He narrowly defeated U.S. Representative Haley Stevens. The seat is pivotal to Democrats' chances of flipping the Senate in November. President Trump says a deal to open the Strait of Hormuz could come as soon as today. If Oman and Iran finalize an agreement, it could ease the pressure on the global economy and possibly end the war. We are now learning the details of Pope Leo XIV's trip to Latin America. It will be his first as pontiff. It will run from November 6th to the 17th. He will visit 10 cities across Uruguay, Argentina, and Peru. I'm Veronica Dudo with EWTN News Nightly. Follow us on Facebook, X, YouTube, and Instagram, and join us tonight.

0: Welcome back, Catholic Answers Live. I tell you, sometimes it is crazy working here. Sometimes it is crazy because you're saying mad, insane things like, we need $11,000 in the next 3 minutes, you know? And you go, that's insane. Like, you feel like a crazy person saying it. And then people come through and do it. And I have some good news for you, Joe Heschmeyer. Blew right past that $20,000 goal. I can't.
1: Amazing.
0: It is. I have so many. There's no way I could thank all the people that I would need to thank for what just happened in the last few minutes. But I swear, sometimes you just feel like it's crazy. And I want to, first of all, thank our very good friend, Christina, who we love, Christina. And yes, she's so kind to us and so good to us. And she hears that we're in need, so she just calls up and gives us $10,000. And so, Christina, God bless you, and thank you. Thank you so much for that.
1: That's amazing.
0: I'll tell you what, another friend of ours, Ken, who and I'm just going to use first names. I don't know what people want us to say.
1: They might be getting a lot of mail otherwise. Yeah, hey, I have a need.
0: Yeah, right. Yeah, they're going
1: to
0: get a
1: need to fix my roof. Yeah.
0: So he said, look, I'll tell you what, in the name of the College of St. Joseph the Worker, the wonderful College of St. Joseph the Worker, who we, Joe and I, have both been there recently.
1: There was a great master class at the College of St. Joseph the Worker this summer with Cy Kellett and Joe Heschmeyer.
0: Yeah. So Ken said, I'll tell you what, $5,000. So, and then all these other folks, like I'll just give you, like John in Nebraska, $300, Jeremy in Nebraska, $100, Steve in Ohio, I'm just picking these out randomly, $1,200, Jerome in Oregon, $35, Don in Washington, $100, and you look at it and you go,
1: Susan from Ann Arbor gave $1,000.
0: Susan, God bless you, thank you. And you go, well, you just tell people what you need. It's overwhelming.
1: Yes.
0: So we've got a $20,000 goal again this hour, but sometimes you just need to say thanks. Sometimes you need to say,
1: yes, absolutely.
0: Thank you so much for that. Why does it say Linda in New Jersey? It's just, you can't say New Jersey on there. Who wrote Linda in New Jersey on there? That is not correct.
1: You're nailing the pronunciation as written.
0: No, but they don't. People in the great state of New Jersey hate it when you say New Jersey. So why would someone write that? Well, she gave us $100 plus paid the credit card fee. Lenore in North Dakota sending a check for $500. Thank you, Lenore. Paul, I might have mentioned Paul in Nebraska. I don't know. $50. Oh my goodness. I feel very humble right now because you know what I'm saying, Joe? Like you're looking at
1: it reminds me, I don't know if you've had this experience in prayer. There's a particular holy hour I have a very distinct memory of where I was trying to pray in I believe it was in the Basilica in DC, and I was off to like one of the side chapels, but it's a heavily trafficked place and it was a hot day. And so it was a little bit muggy even in the church. And there were a lot of people wandering around and not exactly ideal conditions to do a holy hour. And I was just like, all right, Lord, I'm with you for an hour. And the first 58 minutes or so felt like a huge battle. And I just didn't feel like I was getting anywhere. So I was just like, all right, I told the Lord I'd give him an hour. Yeah, I'm going to give him an hour. And the last couple minutes were incredibly spiritually consoling. Aww. And I came away with a really clear vision of what I needed to do next at like the particular kind of intersection I was at in life. And it was, I mean, kind of life changing, quite honestly. And sometimes Radio Drive feels like that, where you will have, you know, 2 hours or, you know, 6 hours over 3 days. And there are times where it's just you're powering through, you're persevering.
0: Right.
1: And then in the 11th hour, people will step up, or there'll be a random time, you know, in this case, hour three of the 6 hours, where we just have this incredible outpouring of generosity and we just say thank you and we keep persevering.
0: Yeah.
1: And one thing I liked about Catholic Answers even before I joined was that you don't create false crises. It's very tempting from an organizational perspective to say, oh,
0: it's emergency.
1: Write us a check. Yeah. Or we're going to close down. And we're honest. Like it would make life harder if people didn't step up to the plate, because these are real expenses. Like these bills don't go away if people aren't generous. We still have to find a way to pay them, and you know, things would get a little scarier. But you do a good job, particularly, Cy. You'll rarely hear me say any.
0: This might be the first time, actually. I don't think those words have ever been said by Joe Hashmeyer. All right, go ahead. Finish that sentence, please, Joe.
1: You do a good job of telling the truth about where we are, you know, in the good and the bad. Because there are times where the pledge drive is going pretty rough. There are times where it's going really smoothly. And there are times like today where there's little bits of both.
0: Yeah.
1: And so I want people who are donating to know, like, we're shooting you straight. We're telling you the truth about what we're seeing in terms of donations. And so we want to say thank you to everyone who's already given. We don't want to overlook that. Even as we tell people who haven't given yet, maybe you can get thanked pretty soon.
0: Yeah.
1: And this is your time.
0: We'd love to thank you too. All right. Well, let me reset a little bit. I don't want to, as

0: those amounts are matched a second time. So just to make clear what I mean, $500 matched becomes $1,000, but that $500 is matched twice. So $1,500 to us if you can make a gift of $500. 888-291-8000. All right, enough yapping from me and Joe. Let's go back to the phones and let a caller talk. Lad in Smyrna, Tennessee, we are awful glad you're here.
1: Hello, guys. Thank you for taking my call.
0: Can I interrupt you, Lad?
1: I want to say, sure.
0: I'm sorry to bother you, but we had a call from Smyrna, Tennessee once before. Was it you, or is this your first time calling?
1: Oh, yeah. Yeah, no, that was me. I've called several times.
0: Do you know why I remember? Because we were sure that your parish church was going to be... Do you remember this conversation?
2: I do remember this.
0: Joe?
1: It was supposed to be St. Polycarp.
0: Well, it's got to be St. Polycarp, right? It's Smyrna, Tennessee. It has to be.
1: But no, it's St. Luke there.
0: Yeah, we're still mad about that, Lad. We're going to let you ask your question, but we're still mad about
2: it. I would accept
0: that.
2: Ignatius. If you had to say Ignatius, because he wrote a letter to Smyrna.
0: But how are you the bishop of Tennessee? And you go, let's found a parish in Smyrna, and we won't call it St. Polycarp. Yeah, I'm not saying you have a bad bishop, but actually, we better get to the call, Lad.
1: Oh, wow.
0: We better get to the call.
2: Go ahead. A little spicier than I thought it was going to get.
0: Go ahead, Lad.
1: Well, first I want to say, please don't fire Joe. I give monthly. So
0: no
1: I'm,
0: promises.
1: I'm not like the duck who goes to the drugstore. I give monthly.
0: Wait a second. Neither of us gets that reference.
2: The duck who goes to the drugstore says, put it on my bill.
1: He goes to the drugstore and says, I need some chapstick. And the guy says, how are you going to pay, cash or card? He says, put it on my bill.
0: Oh, my gosh. I got to come to Smyrna, Tennessee, Lad. You are all right. I got to see if you can get us invited to come talk there. Joe and I are a barrel of laughs. So All right. See if you can do that.
1: I will.
0: We'll come.
1: Now, my question is kind of somber.
0: Oh.
1: It's pertaining to one of the sacraments, and I'm having some surgery in about a week.
0: Okay.
1: It's outpatient. But when do I know if I need the anointing of the sick or not? And can you explain it? Since I'm only a baby Catholic for a year and a half.
0: Yeah, Joe, help me out.
2: Wonderful. Okay, so first, the anointing of the sick is described in James chapter 5. So we are told in verse 13, is anyone among you suffering? Let him pray. Is any cheerful? Let him sing praise. Is any among you sick? Let him call for the elders of the church and let them pray over him, anointing him with oil in the name of the Lord. And the prayer of faith will save the sick man, and the Lord will raise him up. And if he has committed sins, he will be forgiven. So, with the anointing of the sick, there are two types of healing that are attached to it. There's the spiritual healing, and there can also be physical healing as well. It doesn't, of course, happen every time, but this is what the sacrament is for, and it's clearly right there in Scripture that there is an anointing given by the elders, presbyters. We now use the word priest. And so then the question is, how sick is sick enough for James 5 to apply? And in the history of the church, often people would wait till it was really close. And so it was sometimes called extreme unction, like the anointing in the extreme, basically. But the church has clarified that it isn't just for those who are really like, this person is, on the way out. That it's to be given more generously for that. So paragraph 1528 of the Catechism says, the proper time for receiving this holy anointing has certainly arrived when the believer begins to be in danger of death because of illness or old age. And then in 1529, each time a Christian falls seriously ill, he may receive the anointing of the sick, and also after he has received it, the illness worsens. And so if you're in danger of death, that includes as well, if you have a potentially dangerous surgery, then that is absolutely a time to receive the anointing of the sick. And basically, I guess that's probably all I need to say on that. That you, if you're going in for surgery, particularly if they're going to be putting you under, that's always a good sign. Like, okay, there's enough things that could

0: happen there, that you want to be fortified sacramentally in the face of what might be a life-changing moment.
1: Does that help you, lad? That get,
2: oh, okay.
1: Yeah?
2: Yes. Yes, it does. It and I have heard of the extreme unction and the also the last rites. I did. Those things are kind of confused me. But
1: well, there's a reason they do. I mean, they all involve the they all involve the anointing, but in some cases, yes, involve more than the anointing. But all of them involve the anointing. That's why they may be confused in your mind. Lad, you know what? I got to leave it there, but I'm never going to forget you. Every time you call, I'm going to ask you about the name of your parish. So you will never be free to call without getting harassed about the name of your parish. Hey, the number to call.
0: Ole, carpe diem.
1: All right. But he doesn't want you to get fired. That makes me happy. He's like, oh, don't fire Joe. 888-291-8000 is the number. 888-291-8000. We're in the midst of raising the money that we need to keep this show on the air for the next 3 months. Each 3 months, we come to you and ask you to support the program. We are now more than halfway through our pledge drive. We have a $20,000 goal this hour. Any amount given is matched 100% this hour. Any amount given is matched 100%. If you are able to do $500 or more, it will be matched a second time. 888-291-8000. We are 12% of the way towards our goal. We have $17,000 to raise this hour, before the end of this hour, in order to reach our hourly goal of $20,000. 888-291-8000, 10, just 10 lines open. But 10 lines, when you call, you're talking to one of our colleagues. Say hello. I have to tell you, between the hours, I go out there in the hallway, and it's hard for me to get back in here because people are telling me stories of people who call. And it's just exciting and fun. And I want you to know that you're speaking to the people here in the building with us. We all enjoy it when you call. If you call to make a $10 pledge, I know there was a lady called yesterday who made a $10 pledge and stayed on the phone with one of our staff members here for, I think, 15 minutes. And the staff member had a great time. I think they just had a great conversation. If that's you, fine. Call, make your $10 pledge. It's doubled. And chat. Maybe you need to get done quickly. Just tell them that right up the front. Say, look, I am on Route 70 right now. I just pulled over. There's trucks whizzing by me. I need to get this done quickly. They'll get you done in about 90 seconds. 888-291-8000. $20,000 to raise, $17,000 to go, and every pledge matched 100%. 888-291-8000.
0: I was going to say something real quick, if I may.
1: Go ahead, Joe.
0: One of the things that makes radio different than other forms of communication with books, for example, the person who's reading the book often purchased the book, or if not, somebody probably bought it for them, or, you know, the bookstore bought it for them, or the library, or whatever the case may be. With radio, this is the version of that, where it's almost as if you were gifting radio to the people that you love and maybe even to people you don't even know. So there's a beautiful thing that sometimes happens with our books where people will buy, you know, we often have deep, deep discounts on bulk sales because we're not trying to get rich off the books. We're trying to get them in as many hands as we can. So they will buy, you know, a set of 20 books and they'll leave them in adoration chapels and other places where they know people will read them and that it'll, you know, get into a number of people's hands. The version of that for radio is right now. You are helping people you don't even know to be able to encounter answers to their questions. And we've got so many. You know, a while back, they put together a great compilation of like 100 different conversion stories just that we'd gotten, you know, through people calling in. And it's just staggering. And it's really humbling. And all of this is possible because of, number one, these amazing technology that didn't exist recently, and number two, the incredible support from listeners like you. So thank you for that, because it's really, it's great to be able to do the kind of things we're able to do here. But with as much as God has gifted, I think, everyone here at Catholic Answers, we wouldn't be able to use those gifts nearly as effectively if we didn't have people stepping up and making it possible, because, you know, it isn't like when you turn on the radio, they send 5 cents to the station. It's it's all just asking. It's all just volunteer, and you step up and you make that difference.
1: 888-291-8000. If you keep calling, I'll just keep letting Joe answer questions. And that's, I know that's why you're here anyway. So we'd like to keep doing that. 888-291-8000, the number to call. We've still got a long way to go. I'll tell you what, I'll let Joe do another question now. If you will call during that while he's answering this question, I will go check with Darren and see where we are. I know we must be under 17,000 to go, but let's see how close we can get to that 20,000 before we finish this hour. 888-291-8000. David in Warren, Pennsylvania, thank you for waiting. Go ahead, David, with your question.
3: Hello, guys. I just want to first quickly say you two going back and forth with each other really makes the heart of an April Fool's baby very happy. So,
1: well, you were born on April Fool's?
3: I was, and in Dothan, Alabama, but they cut the banjo off of me because they thought it was a birth defect.
1: They cut the what off of you?
0: I didn't want to ask. I didn't hear it, but I didn't want to ask.
1: Oh, the banjo. Oh, the banjo okay. Off his knee. Oh, yes. Oh, because he comes from Alabama. See? All right.
0: Yep. No, I was going to make a rabbit joke because he's in a Warren right now. I thought that might be too obscure. Yeah. Oh, I didn't want to split hairs.
1: I have a feeling this is not going to go well, these two. All right, David, you better get to your question. Go ahead.
3: Well, I've been Catholic 4 months.
1: Hey, congratulations.
0: Yes,
3: thank you.
0: Wonderful.
3: I've been a Protestant 31 years before that, and why I'm Catholic is the Eucharist. But I will be very honest. I'm having a hard time praying to the Blessed Mother on a regular basis. And part of it is I do research on history and how the church's magisterium structure was formed and their authority. I trust it, but I have doubts about the dogmas that were passed, but I'm accepting it on faith and asking the Lord to help my unbelief. So I just wanted advice on what you guys would say to help overcome that.
0: Yeah, I think, first of all, you're already framing it the right way. You know, Lord, I do believe, help my unbelief, is a very good prayer to have. Second, I think it's helpful to think about the nature of dogma. I actually just did an episode on this last week for Shameless Popery, and looked at this question particularly, like, why do we have these Marian dogmas and how should we treat them? And one of the points that I made in the context of that is that Pope Pius XI talks about this. With all dogma in the church, we say yes with the assent of faith. That this is this gift of faith, that we believe everything that has been revealed and defined by the church. And a lot of times today, we don't talk about dogma because it kind of has a bad rap, but dogma is really important. What does it mean to say that you believe in Jesus? You know, a Muslim who thinks Jesus is a prophet but isn't the Son of God, do they believe in Jesus? I mean, they believe he existed. But in a meaningful sense, no, they don't believe the things that he's come to reveal. And so the virtue of faith, this gift from God, is the ability to say yes with divine assistance to these things that are not knowable by reason alone, but are revealed by God. And so we're not doing it simply with a human trust, but aided by divine grace. And so when we have that, think about it like this. Some of the teachings of Jesus are very plainly correct. And you read his words and you think, aha, I immediately get it. That's beautiful, it's profound, it's life-changing, and it's easy to say yes to. But there might be, the parable of the prodigal son, say. There might be other things that he says. You get to say the parable of the unjust steward, where you look at that and you say, I don't know what's going on here. And I want to say yes to this, but I'm not as internally getting it. I don't see it as clearly. You say yes with the same gift of faith to both of those things, because the gift is supernatural in origin. And so it's okay if one of them makes more sense to your reason than the other one does. Our posture should be faith-seeking understanding, that we say yes and we believe, and then we try to understand better all the content of that. So we don't withhold our yes until we make sense of all of these divine mysteries. That's never going to happen. But we say yes knowing that we can trust the God who reveals it, and that the church, who is protected by God, has not screwed up. To say, oh, well, we're going to believe the dogmas about the Trinity, and we're going to believe the dogmas about Christology, but we're not going to believe the dogma about, you know, icons or about Mary or something like this. you can't pick and choose with dogma like that. The whole point is these are things you can be assured banking your salvation on, given the protection the Holy Spirit gives to the church. This isn't just somebody's theological opinion. This is a full force yes. So as I said, if you watched my episode last week, it talks about that. But then there's this question about why Mary? Now, because we're trying to, you know, do Radio Drive this week, I'm going to give a very short answer to that, but I'd love to talk much, much more about it. In Genesis 3, God tells the devil that he's going to put conflict, enmity, between him and the woman, and between the devil's seed and the woman's seed. And this is a really strange thing, because Zerah's seed is usually measured through the man. So why is it not saying the seed of the man? Well, the answer is, of course, because the seed of the woman is Jesus, and he doesn't have a biological father. But once you realize that Genesis 3 is about how Satan is going to be destroyed by Jesus, then you realize that it's a prophecy of the virgin birth. And then you realize that the woman of Genesis 3 is not Eve, it's Mary. And so there's this profound moment in Genesis 3:20, just five verses later, where Adam goes from calling his wife woman to calling her Eve, mother of the living. And at the cross, Jesus looks down from the cross and says, woman, behold your son. And then he goes from calling her woman to calling her mother. And it's this beautiful and profound moment where it's showing us that just as there was this sinless virgin Eve who encountered a fallen angel, now the damage that that sinless virgin did by sinning is being undone by another sinless virgin, Mary, saying yes to an angel. And this is not some, you know, 20th century innovation. This is not some high Middle Ages speculation. We have Christians talking about this point of the connection between Mary as the new Eve and the fulfillment, and how the knot of Eve's disobedience is untied by Mary. We have that as old as our knowledge of the four Gospels. In fact, even older, because we have it talked about by Irenaeus and Against Heresies in 180. In this same document that is our oldest attestation to Matthew, Mark, Luke, and John being the four Gospels. But even 20 years before that, we have Justin Martyr talking about it. So Christians in the 100s were talking about Marian theology, and they viewed it as really important. And the last thing I'd say about it is this. In John 6, Jesus says that the bread which he'll give for the life of the world is his flesh. And the flesh that redeems the world, the flesh that saves the world, that keeps us from hell, is flesh that his mother gives him in her free yes to Gabriel's message in the incarnation. And so Mary has this incredibly important role to play in the salvation of the world in a way that nobody else on earth before or since can say in the same way. And so we want to take that very seriously, not to, you know, belittle Christ or anything like that, but quite the opposite. To show the profound reality of the incarnation. And the story of the incarnation doesn't make sense without Mary. Like, imagine a Christmas scene with no Mary in the manger. So all that is to say, the Marian dogmas, we believe in them with the assent of faith, and we take them seriously because Mary has this really important role to play.
1: David, God bless you. Thank you. I hope you'll call again. I'll remember you because you were born on April Fool's Day. I do want to go, before we take our break here, we're about to head into the bottom of the hour break. $15,000 to go. Four folks on the line right now. 12 lines open for you to call. $15,000 to go and about 34 minutes. 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I'll remind you where we are. We're in the fourth hour of our six-hour pledge drive. We have a $20,000 goal for this hour and $15,000 left to go towards that goal. Every pledge this hour is matched 100% because of a very generous donor. 888-291-8000. But any pledge $500 or more is matched a second time because of another generous donor. 888-291-8000.
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1: Welcome back. Catholic Answers Live. Thank you so much to everybody who has been calling. We are making progress. We are under $15,000 to raise and a half hour to go this hour. Less than $15,000 to raise to hit our $20,000 goal. And that's with six people right now talking to our colleagues. 10 lines are open. I am going to let Joe get right back to doing what he does. I want to keep you too long, but I do want to update you where we are. So if we can do a little less than 15,000 in the next half hour, we will have had a great middle day of our pledge drive. Can you help us reach that $15,000? I'll tell you what, if you can give $100 right now, it's doubled to $200. If you can give $200, it's doubled to $400. Every gift is doubled right now because of a generous donor, 888-291-8000. If you can do $500 or more, it is not just doubled, it is tripled because we have another donor who is committed to matching every gift $500 or more. 888-291-8000. Let me just real quick thank some people because I love some of these. John from Nebraska just donated $25 a month. Here's the deal with what John did. That $25 a month is instantly matched. All of that money is matched already. So thank you very much for that, John. 888-291-8000. Neil from Connecticut called. Our good friend Deanna in the other room was taking the call, and he was like, you got to do this quick. I don't have a good connection. And he gave us $500. Neil, thank you for that. I don't know if you can hear me right now, Neil, but thank you very much for that. Here's a first-time giver in Dubuque, Iowa. Chris in Dubuque, $500. Both of those $500 dollar gifts were tripled. Laurel in Colorado, also a first-time caller. She gave us $500 plus the fees, and she's praying for us. So I can't even put a value on that. But the money, $1,500 to us. Christy from Cleveland in Missouri. There's a Cleveland, Missouri. I didn't know that. Christy, thank you for the $1,000. It's tripled right now. And Rick in Ohio made me feel, I just smiled when I saw this. He is so grateful for the work of Catholic Answers. Rick, thank you very much. Rick gave us a $30 one-time gift, automatically matched every dollar of it. 888 888- 291-8000. Joe, our other flannel panel member, is in here with, I don't know if you can see him, but Chris Check here with us. Hey, Chris.
0: I can see him.
1: Welcome back, Chris. How's it going out there?
8: It's going well, and you guys are doing a great job. And I want to ask our friend in Dubuque, what was his name?
1: Oh, let me go back. I hope they didn't erase it on me.
8: Chris
1: in Dubuque.
8: Chris, oh, how could I forget that?
1: Yeah.
8: So, Chris in Dubuque, here's what I need you to do. I need you to go and visit the Sinisawa or Sinsanawa Dominican nuns there in Dubuque. And they have Father Samuel Mazzucchelli's penitential chain that he wore around his waist his whole life. Father Samuel Mazzucchelli is the man who evangelized southern Wisconsin and Iowa. He was a great Dominican priest. His cause is...
1: Get over there, Chris.
8: His cause is opened, but we need to get his cause moving. So you probably know about him, Chris, living there. Go by there. I have a devotion to him. And say a prayer for the staff at Catholic Answers, and let's get his his intercession called down for us. Please do that for us. And thank you, Chris, for being a first-time giver. Cy, I love the first-time givers. I love all the givers. I really love the first-time givers. I like the people who said, I've been benefiting from this show, or maybe I just found this show, and how amazing is it? I can get a thorough and clear and joyful answer to my question about what the Catholic Church teaches, or a private devotion, or frankly, a spiritual struggle. Anything. Ask me anything, as we call it.
1: You can literally ask anything.
8: And get a great answer. What other show does that? And what other show does this? And Cy, you know, efficiency is something that, it does. We're a very efficient organization. But our first goal, of course, is to tell the gospel. We want to do it efficiently. We want to reach a lot of people. Cy Kellett does not come to Catholic Answers in a limousine.
1: Anymore. No.
0: They dropped me off at the
8: helicopter.
1: I had to quit. They wouldn't let me expense that anymore.
8: 888-291-8000. Everyone here lives modestly. This show is what? It's about a little under $1 million a year to produce.
1: A little under, yeah. $225,000 a quarter will pay for it. That's what we think anyways.
8: But for 5 days a week?
1: 5 days a week and all the other stuff that we do. I mean, look at we've got Luke in our department, and we're just killing it on the internet. We had the biggest YouTube month we've ever had in our history last month. And you know what happened? Nothing. It's just that Luke works so hard. Like, there was no new Pope or anything, you know. It was just a regular July, but Luke in there killing it. And this is a guy that could work anywhere because he's a computer scientist. He's a mad scientist in there cooking up YouTube stuff for us.
8: And he could command far greater compensation than what Catholic Answers pays him. 888-291-8000. My point, my friends, especially those of you who have never given to the show, this is a very efficient operation that is reaching literally millions of people across the globe. On every platform that we can be on. This thing began on terrestrial radio long ago, but we're not confined to the AM and FM towers. We're still on them, but we're on satellite radio, and we're on every means of digital delivery available to us. So if you want to say, I'm going to spend $1,000 and hope that the message of the Catholic faith, the fullness of the truth of Jesus Christ, his love and mercy is going to reach millions of people, this is such an easy investment. 888-291-8000. And it's even easier now, especially because your gift of $500 or more is going to be tripled.
1: 888-291-8000. Joe, I'm going to let you go back to answering calls, but I want to ask you a question while we got Chris here, and maybe I'll get Chris's comment on this too. Have you noticed that young people are not calling in a combative way these days? They're calling because they are curious and open. And do you share my view that that is a real opportunity for us?
0: Oh, it's incredible. So we're starting to see an uptick. Now, you can find plenty of people saying, oh, well, the numbers aren't as good as they were 50 years ago or even 20 years ago. That's true. But they are better than they were a year ago, and they're better than they were 5 years ago. And so we are seeing real marked. I mean, we see it in the data, and we certainly see it in the conversations, where people are hungry for something more than the secular world is offering. I think there's a lot of things going on. you have a sort of disillusionment that happened with COVID. You have a loneliness. You have people searching for meaning and having more free time. You have a changing internet landscape where things like Catholic Answers are available very easily now, where even people who want to avoid Trent Horn still see Trent Horn everywhere. I mean, it's great. But you also have a sort of a strange, I guess I'd put it this way. 20 years ago, a lot of atheists grew up in very religious households and were kind of rebelling against maybe overbearing mom and dad. Now it's a lot of atheists are growing up in households where they were not taught anything of meaning.
1: Yeah.
0: And so their posture is very different. It is no longer this kind of like angry, rebellious teenager attitude. I mean, you still have some of that, but way more. We're just seeing people who say like, what is all this about?
1: Yep.
0: And is there something more than just this increasingly isolated artificial digital world where, yeah, you know, artificial intelligence and apps you have to pay for every month and ads constantly being shoved in your face? Is there more to life than that? And the Catholic Church is only too happy to answer that question.
1: Yes, there is more. And we've got to get that message out to them. That's what you're supporting when you call. If you are a person who, you know, you've lived a life of faith, maybe you're older and you have the means, I think there really is an opportunity. Now, with Catholic Answers and with all the Catholic apostolates out there, this is an opportunity we have to share the gift that God has given us. Will you call right now and help us? We've got 12,000 still to raise, 888-291-8000.
8: You ask Cy, or Joe asks, is there more, or the people he describes ask, is there more to life than that? The answer is there is. And actually, there's only one answer to that question. It's the Catholic faith. It's the fullness of the truth that Jesus Christ left to his church to be broadcast throughout all time to all men. And that is exactly what this program does. 888-291-8000 reaches all the corners of the globe. I want to follow up on something Joe said, because I saw something posted in a social feed this weekend that surprised me. It came from someone whose opinion I tend to respect. And I think maybe he was just got caught in a moment of impatience. And he said, you know, he expressed frustration with non-Catholics, saying that, look, all the evidence is already out there. If anybody who wants can come and get it. That's he said, the problem with apologetics today is, yeah, all the evidence is already there, and anybody who wants can get it. And I understand that there are Protestants or unbelievers who are deliberately obstinate, even in the face of what they know makes perfect sense. But the reality is, yes, it is true. Anyone who wants to get the difficulties with sola scriptura unpacked for him or her, or sola fide, or any one of the other Protestant arguments, yes, that is available. But also available are so many competing voices.
1: Amen to that,
8: so
1: Chris.
8: Many
1: you
8: other
1: right.
8: So many other Christ. Arguments, and they are discordant voices. They are dishonest voices.
1: Right.
8: They are
1: seductive.
8: Seductive, and I would say disgruntled.
1: Yeah.
8: And by the way, all of those things, dishonesty, disgruntledness, seductiveness, all those things are kind of attractive. We can all get drawn into them.
1: Sure.
8: There is a voice, 888-291-8000, that is none of those things. It is joyful. It is cheerful. It is trustworthy.
0: I thought you were going to do another series of alliterations of dreams. It is delightful.
8: That would be actually, yeah, very
1: it's
8: good.
1: Lovely.
8: Yeah. Yes. Yeah. It is the antidote. I hate to describe the Catholic faith as an antidote, because
1: it's the cure.
8: It is. Well, but it's the thing.
1: Yeah.
8: It's not just the cure, it's the thing. 888-291-8000. And that is exactly what this show offers in that world of digital chaos. As you talk about Luke Bender, I think he is one of several reasons, and you two are two other reasons, that we are full-on present in this active digital world with the truth in a charitable, in a trustworthy, in a cheerful, and frankly, sometimes whimsical way, right? I mean, yes, that's engaging. So my friends, if you want more people to find the truth in all of that digital chaos, 888-291-1000. Be generous.
1: Oh, let's just storm those phones right now, will you? That is beautiful what Chris just said, and that is what it is all about. We, in a world where people are being seduced and abused and deceived, we need the truth shared lovingly. That's what we try to do. We want your support for that. I'm going to let Joe do his job right now. While he's doing that, perfect time. What a beautiful statement from Chris. 888-291-8000. Look, every dollar that you pledge right now is going to get matched 100%. 888-291-8000. Let's go to Florida. Eduardo in Florida, go ahead with your question for Joe.
9: Hi, God bless you.
1: God bless you too, Eduardo. Thank
0: God
1: you.
0: God bless you.
9: I'll try to be fast. A few months ago, I asked you, Joe, about 2 Timothy 1, where Paul's deposit or passing was going to be preserved till the end. Hopefully you remember. And
0: yes, now that you say that, I think I do remember that, yeah.
9: Thank you, thank you. I wanted to present something as fast as I can. Kind of a little addition to that argument to see what you think. So I wanted to share with you 2 John verse 2 that says, because of the truth which lives in us and will be with us forever, and the key word there is forever.
0: Yes.
9: And 1 Peter 1:25 that says, but the word of the Lord endureth forever, and this is the word which by the gospel is preached unto you. Again, key word, forever. And last one, Matthew 28, teaching them to observe all of the things that I have commanded you, and lo, I am with you always, even to the end of the age. And the key word there is end of the age. So all these little excerpts, along with 2 Timothy, seem to establish that the deposit will be preserved forever, or to the end of the age, or entrusted for that day. And I have never seen anybody using this argument, but to me, I don't know what you think. I would like to know. They seem
0: I think it's a good case.
9: That, yeah, and it's funny to me. Like the four texts seem to establish the same thing, that the learned deposit, especially the meanings, I will say, this deposit will be preserved forever, even if it is expressed in different words, right? Like to the end of the age and so forth. So I really would like to know what you think.
0: Yeah, there's a couple details I would add to that. That first, when you say that the word of the Lord will abide forever, a lot of people say, well, of course, you know, Jesus is forever and, you know, the scriptures are going to be there. But there's a couple details to know. First is, as you say in 1 Peter 1:25, it says that word is good news which was preached to you. So it's not just that in a Bible somewhere that you can't read. It's like, no, forever, the church is going to have this job of preaching the fullness of the truth and is actually going to do it. And so if your view of church history is that the church didn't do this for a long time, then 1 Peter is false. That Peter is saying something that isn't true. The word of the Lord didn't abide forever because the preaching of it stopped. Because he explicitly ties the fulfillment of that passage to the ongoing preaching of the word, not just that the word exists in a book somewhere. Second, even kind of more than this, in 2 John 1 verse 2, it says the truth which abides in us and will be with us forever. So again, it's not just that the truth is out there on a shelf somewhere in a library nobody can get to, or it's chained up in a place no one can find it. No, it is within you. It is being preached to you, and you are receiving it. And even more, there is in 1 John 2, this text about what is sometimes called the sensus fidelium, or the sense of the faithful. And Lumen Gentium talks about this in chapter 2, about how I sometimes call it people infallibility instead of papal infallibility. It's what St. Augustine talks about and on the perseverance of the saints. One of the arguments he gives for how we can know the Book of Wisdom belongs in Scripture is he says that from when all Christians, from bishops downwards, even to the lowest lay believers, penitents and catechumens, when they regard something as true, we treat that as true. And we would regard that as actually an infallible source, that the whole church is not going to fall into error on any doctrine. And that's true then, and it's true today as well. So there's much more that could be said on that as well. The very last thing I'll give you is just 1 John 2:26-27, where John references this sensus fidelium. He says, I write this to you about those who would deceive you, but the anointing which you receive from him abides in you. Again, that language of abiding, and you have no need that anyone should teach you. So obviously, John is still teaching them. He's not literally saying we don't need teachers at all. We know teachers are given by God. But that even if you don't have the Pope telling you, do this, don't do that, you have this internal guidance of the Holy Spirit. And the collective witness of that guidance is something we can be assured will never lead us into error.
1: Eduardo, thank you for the call. Keep calling. It's always a great pleasure to get to speak with you, and we'd love to do it again. Well, I do have to raise a little money here in order to continue to pay for the show. The way it works, each 3 months we come to you for 6 hours. We are now finishing the fourth hour of our pledge drive. We have $20,000 as our goal for this hour, and still $12,000 to go to reach that goal. Could you call and be help to us right now? 888-291-8000. We could really use, I'm just going to, we could use everybody to call. We've got 17 lines open and zero calls on right now. I have not seen that at all today. So I think Eduardo asked such a great question.
8: That's exactly what happened. So
1: they wanted to listen to that. And so nobody's calling right now. So that means all of our colleagues, and then they get mad at me about this later. They'll go, you know, nobody was calling at the end of the show there. So it's not my fault. I'm doing my best. 888-291-8000 is the number to call. 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There's the first call, 888. There's the second one, 888-291-8000. 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It's matched 100% right now. It's a great opportunity to have your gift of any amount matched 100%. 888-291-8000. I will especially appeal as we come into the last minutes of the hour here and have $12,000 to raise in these last minutes. You may not know this because maybe you weren't listening. Last hour, about 3 minutes to go in the show, we were $11,000 short. And we more than made that because people were so generous to us. So we never give up here. We're always trusting you, and we trust in the God of generosity who is always there to help us. Three calls on right now. Thank you for those calls. 14 lines open, 888-291-8000 is the number to call. Let me just add this. If you are able to make one of those larger gifts right now, maybe you could do $500. Maybe you could do $1,000. A couple folks have come in today with $2,000 gifts. Maybe you're one of those.
8: We had a $10,000 gift, Si.
1: That's right. Our good friend Christina. And we had a $5,000 gift. That's what got us over the last hour. Lots of folks are calling and have called today, but we need some of those larger gifts to just get us over the finish line towards that $20,000.
8: 12 lines open.
1: 888-291-8000. Si. 888-291-8000.
8: Si. I just want to say, 100 years ago, if a thoughtful young man like Eduardo had this flash of insight while he was studying Scripture, where in the world would he go to have a conversation with someone, a reliable source, about his own personal exegesis of Scripture? Yeah, he might have to travel to the next town or even further to find a competent theologian or something. But here's seven lines open, my friends.
1: Wow, thank you. 888-291-8000.
8: But here's a program where you can call on the phone and have a fairly involved conversation about scriptural exegesis with an expert, but not just an expert, a man who can break it down for you and for everyone else who is listening. in a clear way, five lines open, 888-291-8000. Where is there another program like this? And by the way, this is a moment in history because of the technology, and not just the radio technology, but because of all the digital technology, four lines open, 888-291-8000.
1: Thank you for those
8: Let's
1: calls.
8: Get to zero lines open, where all of this conversation, all of these conversations, I should say, can be broadcast to the curious,
1: yeah,
8: to right. the exploring, all over the world. 888-291-8000.
1: You know, it's the very technologies that have wrecked the family, that have addicted so many people to gambling and pornography and violence and all these things.
8: And just vanity and narcissism.
1: Right.
8: And,
1: yep. But those very technologies, if we will use them in the way that God has called us to use them, the world will be rescued. The world will be saved. The world yes. will be turned back yes. at this moment. That's what we're trying
0: all
1: to do.
0: All these things can be redeemed and given to divine use. And this is one of the ways we try to do that.
1: 888-291-8000. Joe Heschmeyer, our guest. I'm sorry, I stepped on what you were saying, Joe. Go ahead.
0: Oh, no, I was just saying all these things can be redeemed. They can be put to divine use. And this is one of the ways that we try to do that. That this is, you know, we are trying to sanctify the airwaves. That there's something really beautiful. I don't know if people are inclined to think about it this way. But those
8: two lines open.
0: There,
8: let's get to zero.
0: The radio tuned in or not. That there are people talking the words of Jesus that are in the air.
1: 888-291-8000. The thing when you say that, Joe, that these all these things can be redeemed and turned to a divine purpose, I do think, me not least of all, you can kind of be a little bit despairing sometime and think, oh, the media is so terrible, everything's so terrible, and you forget there are things that you can do about it. And Catholics have done. I'm actually very proud of the Catholics in the United States who have founded something like almost 700 radio stations in the last 30 years. That's an accomplishment.
0: Incredible.
1: That's
0: yes,
1: and
0: yes.
1: and we're so grateful to be and this program is provided to those stations free.
8: Zero lines open. That's okay. Call anyway, my friends. You'll just have a little bit of a wait. 888-291-8000.
0: You can also give the web address.
1: Yeah, go to CatholicAnswersRadio.com. That's the first time we've gotten to zero this whole pledge drive. That is so exciting. We're so grateful yes. for that. You can also go safe and secure online to CatholicAnswersRadio.com. Oh, more of our colleagues are coming online. So as the calls are coming, more of our colleagues are picking them up. 18 calls on now. Can we could do this. We can cross that yes. $20,000 goal. If 2 hours a row end like this, I don't know.
8: Two lines open.
1: I'm going to have to learn greater trust in the Lord.
0: There's a Weird Al Yankovic movie called UHF from the 80s, I think. And Michael Richards is in it. And he says, I know a lot of you people probably like to wait until the last minute. Well, this is it. This is the last minute.
1: This is the last minute.
0: So there you go.
1: 888-291-8000. 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You can also use that after hours. The match money still applies after hours. I forgot to say that yesterday. So if later you're jogging and you're listening to us and you hear CatholicAnswersRadio.com, go there. Your money is matched until the end of this pledge drive. Or super easy, just text the word Catholic to 24365. How often do we want to talk about Jesus? 24 hours a day, 365 days a year. Text the word Catholic there. It's an extraordinary outpouring right now. 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We've got four lines open. 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Thank you, thank you, thank you. Joe Heschmeyer, thank you for two beautiful hours.
0: Oh, it was my pleasure. 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
18: Pope St. Pius V was a Dominican monk who became Pope in 1566. He is credited with spreading the religious reforms of the Council of Trent throughout Christendom. Pius was known for his care of the poor of Rome, and it is said that an English nobleman converted to Catholicism when he saw this pope kiss the feet of a beggar covered in sores. Pius V fought to reform the priesthood. He upheld the celibacy of the clergy and required bishops to live in their diocese. As a naval showdown with the Turks approached, he urged all Christians to prepare for battle by praying the rosary. On October 7, 1571, the Battle of Lepanto began. The Christians won the battle and the Islamic threat in the Mediterranean passed. In thanksgiving, Pius added the phrase, "Help us Christians," to the Litany of Loreto and declared the first Sunday in October to be the Feast of the Rosary. This has been a Papal Minute.
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0: Hello, I'm Father Mitch Paquin, and welcome to EWTN Live, where we bring you guests from around the world. Our guest tonight is an entrepreneur, a Catholic philanthropist, and a longtime friend of the network, and a longtime friend of mine as well. He's here to discuss how the Catholic faith changed his life and his business practices, and the ripple effect that faith based investments can have on people and institutions in order to expand the reach of the gospel. So please welcome tonight's guest, Mr. Tom Monahan. Tom, it's so good to see you.
1: Good to see you again, Father.
0: How long has it been since you've been here at the network?
1: Well, I didn't have any gray hair. It had to be about 25 years.
0: 2 years ago?
1: Years.
0: No. Yeah, 20. Well, because I remember you appeared here in 87.
1: 87?
0: Yeah. So it might even be longer than 25 years.
1: Yeah, I was on the show twice with Mother.
0: Yes. So then it's over 25 years. Yeah. It's good to have you back. Good to have you back. Sorry she can't be here with us.
1: She's with us.
0: Yeah, that's true. Always makes me nervous to think about that. So, you know, you have done well, but especially you did well in Domino's Pizza, right?
1: Yeah, good days and bad days, but yeah, I was very fortunate.
0: Yeah, and you haven't worked with Domino's in quite some time now, right?
1: I sold the company in 1998.
0: Mm-hmm.